0: Have security? Let me ask you a question. Do you have enough spiritual curiosity within your heart? Enough real, genuine, godly desire to find out, God, what could you do with me? What will you do with me? Don't project on God what he can't do. Don't tell him, I just had a bad start and things just not going my way, or I married the wrong person, or I did this, or I lost that, and never had the breaks. All of that is the devil's junk. You know what God wants? He just wants you to step out and say, Lord, here I am. Here's all of me. What can you do with one man or one woman totally committed to you, in whom the Spirit of God is demonstrating his awesome power? And you can't answer that question. But let me ask you a question. Don't you have enough itch on the inside to want to find out? Is there not enough something on the inside of you that is not willing to be satisfied with what you know about God? Probably most Christians are satisfied knowing some scriptures, being able to quote their favorite ones, the ones that have to deal with trouble and need and fear and all those things. But no hunger for God. Who is this Christ? And who is this Holy Spirit living within me? And what do we mean by the power of the Spirit of God? Do you not have enough real, genuine, godly curiosity to find out? I'll tell you how you'll never find out. Coming to church, sitting on a church pew, listening to sermons, singing songs, and bowing your head to pray, and just sort of moving through life. You'll never find out who God's. I'm telling you, it just grieves my spirit when I find people who don't really care about what God's up to. When your potential is absolutely fascinatingly incomparable. You say, well, I've messed up my life. Have you messed it up so badly that God can't fix it? No. No, no, no. He's looking for men and women through whom he can demonstrate his supernatural, indescribable, indefinable, inexplainable power. You see, the reason some of you drift is because you're caught up in all kinds of stuff that's sapping the power of God out of your life, that is dividing your mind, draining your energy, and you're excusing it, rebelling against God, defending yourself. My friend, listen. The Spirit of God is willing to do in your life the most fascinating work. But if you won't let him, he won't force you to do it. The only proper motivation for the power of the Spirit of God in our life is holy living and effective service for God. People who want power, that's not it. You see, the truth is we shouldn't be seeking power. We should be seeking the Lord Jesus Christ and to do his will and to follow him. And in the process of doing so, claiming what is ours. What is that? The authority and the divine energy and strength and all that goes with that word power. Claiming that is the dynamic of our life. We don't have any idea what he's willing to do. But I want to ask you again, are you doing anything that requires supernatural power? Here's what I want you to see. Please hear me. Don't tell God what you cannot do. Don't tell him what you cannot do. Just find out what he can do. So I'm over the hill. I'm 70 years of age. Over the hill? Whose hill? God doesn't have any hills. Listen, where in the Bible does it say, after a certain age, less power, less strength, less energy from the Spirit of God? Nowhere. My friend, God is unchanging. You know what that means? That means whether you are 17 or 80 years of age, the power of God is the same in the life of any man or woman who is willing for God to have his way. But it troubles me when I see people who are just willing to float. When God is willing to do so much. When I think about a young fellow here, 16, 17 years of age, listening to this sermon, or sitting in your den in your living room, or listening to a tape, and asking himself the question, I'm 16. Let's say I live to be 76, I got 60 years to live for God. What's my potential? Wow. 60 years to live in the power of the Holy Spirit and find out what God will do? I know what the rest of you are saying. You're saying, well, it leaves me out past 16. No. Let me tell you something, friend. God can do more in a man's life starting at 70. If he only has 5 years totally committed to Jesus Christ, than anybody else can do with 60 years in their own strength and energy. It isn't time. It's commitment. And that's where the rubber hits the road and it keeps skidding all over the place. We're not willing to pay the price. You look in the scripture and you think, oh boy, I wish I lived in those days. No, you don't. I could name a whole list of things that you and I enjoy today they never even thought about because they never even were in the minds of men. But are you satisfied just doing what you're doing? Is the big problem that you don't have the faith to believe that God can do it through you? Now, here's what I want you to see. Do you realize that when you say, well, I know God could do that through most folks, but not me, do you realize that is a confession of horrible pride? What you're saying is, I'm an exception. That's not humility, that's pride. Well, I know God could do it through, he could probably do it some other folks, but you see, my case is different. I want to tell you, my friend, every case is different. Amen? We all came from different backgrounds and situations and circumstances. Everybody's case is different. God majors on difficult cases. That's no problem with him. That's why he's omnipotent to take care of all the bad cases, the big problems. And the little ones. And the mediocre ones. You want the power of the Holy Spirit in your life? You want to find out what God will really do? Or you just want to drift through life. End up one of these days saying, well, you know, I've sort of made it. I've done the best I could. There's not a verse in the Bible that says I'm to do the best I can. Not one single one. I'm not to do the best I can. Listen. Listen to this man, Paul. Turn, if you will, to 2nd... Corinthians chapter 3. God used him in the most unusual ways. He knew the best he could. That was never in his mind to do the best he could. I love these verses. Chapter 3 of 2 Corinthians, verse 4. Listen. And such confidence we have through Christ toward God. Not that we are adequate in ourselves to consider anything is coming from ourselves. But our adequacy is from God, who also made us adequate as servants of a new covenant, not of the letter of the law. He didn't do the best he could. That was never in his mind. Listen to what he says. Writing to the Corinthians and reminding them of the spirit in which he came to preach to them, he said, in chapter 2, verse 1, when I came to you, brethren, I did not come with superiority of speech or of wisdom, proclaiming to you the testimony of God. He said, that's not the way I came. He said, first of all, I determined not to know anything among you except Jesus Christ and him crucified. He said, my message was singular. And he says, you want to know the spirit in which I came? Verse 3, I was with you in weakness and in fear and in much trembling. Well, the world says today, listen, don't give us that weakness, fear, and trembling bit. We want strong men and women. We want men who've got clout. We want men and women who are strong and who've got determination. We want folks who are confident and bold. Then Paul wouldn't have made it. I came to you in weakness, fear, and trembling. But oh, listen to the rest of that passage. And my message and my preaching were not in persuasive words of wisdom. I wasn't trying to do it my own strength, but in what? Demonstration of the Holy Spirit and of power. That your faith should not rest on the wisdom of men, but on the power of God. He said, I didn't come to you as a personality. I didn't come to you as an intellectual. I didn't come to you as a man of great wisdom or position. He said, I came in weakness, fear, and trembling, singular message. Jesus Christ crucified. And he said, my goal was real simple. I just wanted you to see a demonstration of the Holy Spirit and of power, not the wisdom of men. Inadequacy? Right. Not bad at all. It's part of the key. Now, what are the requirements for allowing the Holy Spirit? You remember what Jesus said? He said, let everyone come to me who thirsts. Let him that thirsts come to me, he said. Out of his innermost being shall flow rivers of living water, life-giving water. That's power. What are the requirements? I want you to jot these down, if you will, because I want you to ask yourself the question when you leave today. God, am I willing to drift? Do I want your very best? Do I really want to find out what you want in life? When I think about what's happening to young America, as well as to middle-aged America and old America, when I think about what's happening to kids on drugs, frying their brain. You know what they're doing? They're canceling out. Many of them will cancel out the opportunity for God to ever do anything in their life worthwhile. And then when I read of the ever-increasing number of babies that are born addicted to drugs at birth, I think, oh my God, what's happening to America's young women? And then abortion, the guilt. What's happening to a society? Listen, what's happening to a society that has available to them the supernatural power of God? I'll tell you what's happened. Satan has blinded our eyes to the future. To only think of now, pleasure for the moment, forfeiting the future. And what they'll seek all of their life in every way possible and come up with absolute zero. When available to them was the best that a loving father could possibly give. What are the requirements? Well, there may be many, but I think we can put them in several things here. First of all, purity of heart. I've said it before and I said again, if your heart's not pure, if you're holding anything between you and God, rebellion toward God, I don't care how beautiful it may appear to you, how good, how wonderful it may be, you know in your heart it ought not to be in your life, get rid of it. Now, here's what you have to ask. You see, part of our problem is we don't believe what God says. We believe that somehow we can hold on to sin and still have the blessings of God. No, we can't. Isn't it amazing that people will hurt and suffer and hurt and suffer and cause all kinds of pain and heartache and holding on to sin while all the time, if they wouldn't let it go and repent of it, God will clean up the whole mess. Purity of heart and supernatural power are great companions. And you can't have the power without the purity of heart. Secondly, obedient spirit. I didn't say just obey God. I said obedient spirit. I mean that it's our lifestyle to obey Him. I mean by that, Dad, simply this, that you could not do a greater service for your family than for you and your wife to bend your young children's heart toward obeying God very early in life. So that it's their very lifestyle to obey Him. But it takes time, example, instruction, explanation, patience, love, and devotion. And if you're too busy for all that, you're too busy to train up your children the way that they should be trained. An obedient spirit means that it's my natural response to obey God, and it is an exception when I don't. If we want the power of the Holy Spirit, you see, the power of the Holy Spirit doesn't come in spurts. The power of the Holy Spirit, he says, out of his innermost being shall flow, not drip, flow, rivers. Listen, not little creeks, rivers of living water, life-giving power. An obedient spirit. That is, that you and I come to the place that we're willing to repent of anything and everything that God surfaces in our life in such a fashion that as best we know our heart, we can say, God, I am forgiven, I am clean, Lord, here's my life. Listen, anything that keeps coming up, if you don't deal with it, it's not going to work. Thirdly, a humbled spirit. As purity and power are inseparable, pride and power do not mix. That's spiritual power. They won't mix. You can't have those two. You can't have pride and spiritual power. They never mix. So you have to ask yourself the question, which do I want? And then number four, involvement in ministry. Every single time that the power of the Holy Spirit is being expressed, these folks are in ministry doing something. Whether it is to you and your family, or whether it is to somebody on your job, or whatever it might be. He didn't say, in his innermost being shall rise up this well of water. He said, out of his innermost being shall flow out. Why? Because God's power is for the purpose of what? Of showering himself through us in somebody else's life. That's what the Christian life is all about. Giving ourselves away. It may be to one person, or it may be to many people. But involvement is a key. Another key, another requirement is persevering prayer. And let me explain why. I didn't say just pray. Persevering prayer. Because as you and I pray, as it is our habit to come to Him, what does that do? That keeps our heart pure. That keeps our spirit bent toward obedience. That keeps us humble before the Lord. And that keeps us finding His direction for involvement in ministry. You show me a prayerless man or woman, I'll show you a person who knows absolutely nothing about the power of the Holy Spirit. There is no such thing as the power of the Holy Spirit released through a prayerless Christian. There's no such thing. Oh, there's personality, and there's talent, and there are gifts, and there's ability, and there's prestige and reputation and all of that, but no Holy Spirit power doesn't flow through a prayerless life. And the last requirement's real simple. It is simply trusting Him to do what He said. God, I'm stepping out by faith into what You told me to do, and if You don't do it, God, I'm going to be an absolute failure. I'm going to trust You to enable me, empower me in this given situation. Look at that list. Purity of heart. Are you willing? Spirit of obedience. Are you willing? Humility of attitude. Are you willing? Involvement of in ministry. Are you willing? Persevering in prayer. Are you willing? And believing what He promised. Are you willing? Now, if you forget everything else, which I hope you won't, this is going to ring in your ears. I guarantee it. It's going to ring in your ears. What is my potential for God? If I gave Him everything. I don't know about you. I wouldn't live my life without giving that the best try I possibly could. Father, we love you and praise you. And we thank you. And we're grateful for your grace and patience and loving kindness toward us. We think about what you're willing to do on our behalf. And how oftentimes insensitive we are. And how ungrateful we appear. And what we miss in life. I just want to ask you in Jesus' name, would you let this message sink deeply into the heart of every person who's heard it? And Lord, would you seal it so tight Satan cannot steal one bit of it? Let it echo and resound in the heart and the spirit of every person who hears it. And let the question keep coming up, hammering away at the spirit. What is my potential if I gave God everything? Lord, I pray in Jesus' name for somebody who's lost. No hope of eternal life, no hope of heaven, but just wandering, wasting their way through life. I pray in Jesus' name that they might be willing to ask you to forgive them of their sins and to believe that your death at Calvary paid for that sin and to receive you by faith as their personal Savior. Lord, I believe that there are many people who are listening who are going to make a decision, and it's going to be good. And I'm grateful. And I pray that you'll stir their hearts, God, that you will encourage them today, and that you'll send into their life whatever is necessary to break them out of this rut, to stop this slow, devastating drift, and to anchor them to the rock, to turn them around, and explode within them, God, the wonderful potential that you've placed there, ready to be revealed and ready to be exercised through the power of the Holy Spirit. In Jesus' name I pray. Amen.
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1: Today's scripture reading is 1 Corinthians chapter 15, verses 3 and 4. For I delivered to you, as of first importance, what I also received, that Christ died for our sins, according to the scriptures, and that he was buried, and that he was raised on the third day, according to the scriptures.
2: Salvation fills believers with joy. When we grasp what God has done, confidence becomes the foundation for a life of purpose and peace. We all start in the same place, separated from God by sin, unable to bridge the gap. No amount of good behavior or sincere effort can reconnect us to God. We're spiritually dead, in desperate need of rescue. And here's the staggering good news. Jesus shed his blood for our sins. His death on the cross wasn't a tragic ending. It was the victory over sin and death itself. When we trust in Jesus as Savior, God declares us forgiven. But God doesn't save us and then leave us to figure out the rest on our own. He sends His Holy Spirit to live within everyone who places faith in Jesus. The Spirit guides us into truth, transforms our desires, and empowers us to live in ways that honor God. This is what salvation offers. Forgiveness, new life, God's presence within us, and the promise of eternity with Him. Jesus is the way to eternal life, and the Holy Spirit provides everything we need in order to walk with Him. What blessed assurance!
3: With a message from God's Word, here's Charles Stanley.
0: Every day you and I have to make decisions. Some of them have great significant consequences and some of them appear to be very insignificant. But whatever our decisions may be, sometimes they carry far greater consequence than we realize. Some of them are irrevocable. You can't change them. Once that decision is made, it's made, and you have to live with the consequence. All of us want to make right decisions every time, but we don't. We can't always know all the facts, don't have all the issues at hand, and so sometimes we make wrong mistakes. Sometimes those wrong decisions are the result of carelessly, indifferently making up our mind without seeking God's direction. The wisest way to make a decision is to find out what is the mind of God. What does He want us to do about this particular situation? And that's what I want to talk about in this message entitled The Holy Spirit, Our Guide. This is our last message in the series on the title of The Holy Spirit, The Power of the Holy Spirit in the Life of the Believer. And the title of this message is The Holy Spirit, Our Guide. I want you to turn, if you will, to John chapter 16. And all through this series, we have been looking at these chapters, 14, 15, 16 chapters, because they are so filled with significant admonitions from Christ. And this one has to do with the Holy Spirit, who is our guide, our leader. And He says, remember now, that His disciples are confused a little bit. They don't know what's going to happen because Jesus is talking about leaving them. And I'm sure they must be asking the question, well, when you leave, then what? What are we going to do now? And so He says in verse 12, I have many more things to say to you, but you cannot bear them now. But when He, the Spirit of truth, comes, He will guide you into all the truth. For He will not speak on His own initiative, but whatever He hears, He will speak, and He will disclose to you what is to come. He shall glorify Me, for He shall take of Mine and shall disclose it to you. All things that the Father has are Mine, therefore I said that He takes of Mine and will disclose it to you. Now all of us welcome wise, godly counsel, not necessarily just human advice, because advice is rather cheap and not worth a whole lot most of the time. And I want to give you a little admonition about seeking people's advice. Most of the time, not all the time, most of the time when you seek someone's advice, here's what they are prone to do. They're prone to tell you what they think you want to hear because it'll make you feel better. And secondly, it'll make them feel more accepted by you. Instead of telling us what the truth is or confronting us with the truth, more than likely, they're going to tell you what you want to hear, what will make you feel good, because sometimes that person wants your acceptance. My friend, if you're going to give advice, be sure you're giving godly advice, and be sure you're willing to confront them with the truth, no matter what their response is. To do otherwise is to do them a great injustice. Just to tell somebody something that they think you think they want to hear so they'll feel better about you is to do them a great, great injustice. If you can't do any better than that, it's best to say, I tell you, I don't feel qualified to give you any advice at this point. I really think you need to seek advice somewhere else. But what we're talking about in this message is not advice. We're talking about a promise that Jesus made concerning all of us. Thank God He made it. Thank God He fulfilled it, and thank God that every single believer today has this wonderful promise. Look, if you will, in the 13th verse of the 16th chapter, for He says, but when the Spirit of truth comes, He will guide you into all the truth. So let me say, first of all, that the Holy Spirit is an all-sufficient guide for us in the decisions of our life. Well, it's very evident that He is, because Jesus said, on one occasion, in fact, in this very same chapter, the 7th verse, He said, I tell you, it is to your advantage that I go away. He says, because if I don't go away, the Helper will not come, but when I go away, I will send Him. And you recall, He says, I will send Him, He'll be in you, with you, and upon you. And here in this passage, He says, He'll be your guide. One of the ministries of the Holy Spirit is to lead us in our decisions, to guide us in our daily affairs, to give us direction about how we are to spend or invest our life, and to prevent us from making those mistakes that oftentimes the consequences are deadly in our life.
4: And so he says, when he comes, he will guide you, the Bible says, into all truth. Now think about this, that every time you and I make a decision, God the Father, God the Son, God the Holy Spirit are all in on that decision. Now look at this, if you will, in verse 13. He says, for he will not speak on his own initiative, but whatever he hears, he will speak. And he will disclose to you what is to come. He shall glorify me, for he shall take of mine or from me, and shall disclose it or reveal it to you. All things that the Father has are mine. Therefore, I said that he takes of mine or from me and will disclose it to you. Now, let me explain what that means to them. What he was saying to them was this. When the Holy Spirit comes, he's going to tell you what to do next. They were confused and frustrated and full of fear. If you leave us, what's going to happen? How are we going to know what to do next? You've been leading us for 3 years. We've been following you. He says, when the Holy Spirit comes, you won't have to worry about what to do next. He will guide you into all truth. And the way he'll do it is this. He says, the Holy Spirit will receive from me. I will disclose it to him. He will disclose it to you. So God the Father, God the Son, God the Holy Spirit are all involved in your decision-making and my decision-making process. And what he's simply saying to them in verse 14 when he says, he shall glorify me, he was saying to them at that point in their lives, when the Holy Spirit comes, he's going to explain to you what's going to happen tomorrow when he's going to be crucified. He's going to explain to you the meaning of the crucifixion. He's going to explain and encourage your heart about the resurrection so you'll know what took place. All things that the Father has are mine. Therefore, I said that he takes from me and will disclose it to you. So he says the way you and I receive direction is from the Father through the Lord Jesus Christ by the indwelling presence of the Holy Spirit, which is what he's saying to us here. Now, if you'll think about it, that the Holy Spirit is a person of the Trinity, God the Father, God the Son, God the Holy Spirit. One of the attributes of the Godhead, God the Father, God the Son, God the Holy Spirit, is omniscience. That is, they know everything. There's not anything about our past, present, or future that they don't know absolutely, completely, fully, and perfectly. Therefore, when he says, when he comes, he will guide you into all truth, the Holy Spirit will never have to second guess anything. He'll never be scratching his head trying to figure out what to do next. He will always know exactly what to tell us. He will always have perfect knowledge and wisdom about our past, present, and future because he is a person of the Trinity. Now, if you'll notice, look, if you will, in chapter 14 and verse 17, because here he identifies him another way. He says in the 17th verse, that is the Spirit of truth whom the world cannot receive. So he not only calls him the Holy Spirit, our helper, but he also calls him the Holy Spirit, the Spirit of truth. Chapter 15 and verse 26, he says, when the Helper comes, whom I will send to you from the Father, that is the Spirit of truth. And then, of course, in our passage here, when the Spirit of truth comes. Now, it's a wonderful, reaffirming, comforting thing to understand that the one who is going to be directing us is the Spirit of truth. That is, all truth is to be found in the person of the Holy Spirit, in the Lord Jesus Christ, in God the Father. Remember what Jesus said? He said, I am the way and I am the truth. No man comes to the Father but by me. I am the way, the life, and the truth. No man comes to the Father but by me. So he says the Holy Spirit is the Spirit of truth. And so he promises us that the one who is going to be directing us is the Spirit of truth. Now here is the wonderful part of it. Not only has he promised us guidance from heaven, but God took another step. He says that when you and I receive the Lord Jesus Christ as our personal Savior, the Holy Spirit came to indwell every single one of us. And you recall he said when he comes, he'll be in you, with you, and upon you, and he will abide with you forever, so that all of us have indwelling us the person, not the force, not the thing, not an it, the person of the Holy Spirit. And he within us is like having an inbuilt compass. That is, we have someone on the inside of us who will direct us properly, exactly the right way every single time. He will never make a mistake. I didn't say we wouldn't. He will never make a mistake. He will never misguide us, mislead us. He will never teach us anything that is not true. He's the Spirit of truth, and so every single believer is one who has the Holy Spirit living inside or inside him or her, and therefore it's like having a compass on the inside. And what we must do is our spirit must be in tune with the Holy Spirit and in agreement with Him. And when our spirit is in agreement with the Holy Spirit, we will make the right decision every single time. That is the promise of the leadership of the Holy Spirit in our life. Now, He says, when the Spirit of truth comes, He will guide you into what? He will guide you into all truth. Now, here's the promise. I say all of that to say that He is a sufficient guide because He's living on the inside of us and knows everything and is there instantaneously. We can consult Him. Instantly we can consult Him, and He's not there on a temporary basis. He's there from the moment you receive Him as your personal Savior. Forever the Spirit of God is indwelling and abiding within us so that we always, without an exception, no matter what's going on, we always have Him to rely upon, to trust in, to give us guidance. What a wonderful, reassuring thing to live in this crazy, mixed up, sinful world of ours where so many people have so much advice that is so absolutely unscriptural, unbiblical, anti-God, anti-Christ. And yet we have one on the inside of us who says, listen to the one who is within you, the Holy Spirit. Don't listen to all the voices about you. Isn't it amazing that people open the newspaper and try to find out the will of God of their life? I don't think that's really what they're looking for. But being Christians, they look in there and read their astrological sign. I want to tell you, nothing could be emptier than that. There isn't anybody on the face of this earth who knows your future. The only one who knows your future is the one who created you, who knows it as well as He does your past. Why in the world would any Christian want to look to see what some ungodly person who's trying to read the stars, who knows anything about them? Well, listen, you don't even have to open the newspaper. You've got the one who knows it all living on the inside, and His name is the Holy Spirit. He is a person of the Trinity. How foolish to spend your money sending it to somebody to write out your signs and write out your future when they don't know anything about you. You know, listen, let me tell you something. I could write up enough stuff that I know about things and persons and places and times and write it up and say, man, read this. And if this got your birth or your name on it, you know what you do? What your mind would do, your mind would begin to look back and sort of search and think and evaluate. You say, well, yeah, that does sort of fit me. Friend, you can talk yourself into a lot of things. That's why the Spirit of God is within us as a warning against error and likewise a guide to all truth. And so here's what Jesus said. He says, I promise you. Jesus says, I promise you, I'm going to send you one who will tell you what to do next in every decision you have to make. Now, He's not going to drive us. He says He's going to lead us. Now think about this. First of all, God the Father loves us unconditionally. He knows our failures, our weaknesses. He knows oftentimes you and I have to make decisions when we don't have all the facts. Sometimes the situations are such that we can't know all the facts. We can't always know all the truth. That's why the sovereign Spirit works within us to give us guidance and leadership that oftentimes will not fit the world's opinion. And so the world says, why nobody in their right mind would do that. But it's not a matter of being in our right mind. It's a matter of knowing the mind of God. The one who loves us unconditionally, the one who is involved in every aspect of our life, has so condescended to come in the person of the Spirit to live on the inside of us, as He says, in order to give us absolute clear guidance. Now, let me ask you, what happens when you're trying to find out God's will for your life or in some particular situation? How many of you have some favorite verses you go to? Come on now, be honest. Think about it. That's right. Yeah, I know you do. And I wonder if sometimes when you really want to do something, if you don't have one you can sort of go to and, you know, somehow that one always says what you want it to say. That's not what I'm talking about. But think about, for example, how often in the Scriptures God reassures us of His guidance. Well, let's turn back, if you will, to the 23rd Psalm, the one you probably know the best of all and can quote the best. And I don't know whether you've thought about it or not, but there are two times in this passage that He assures us and promises us guidance, the guidance of the Spirit. Now, listen to what He says in Psalm 23. I know you know it by heart, but there's something about looking at it. Look at this. He says, the Lord is my shepherd, therefore I shall not want. He makes me lie down in green pastures. He does what? He leads me beside quiet waters. Verse 3, He restores my soul, and then He guides me into the paths of righteousness. Here is a promise of our Lord, of His leadership in our life. Turn to Psalm 32. There are lots of them. We'll just hit a few of them. Psalm 32, and you recall in verse 8 what He says. He says, I will instruct you and teach you or lead you in the way which you should go. I will counsel you with my eye upon you. Then, if you'll recall in the 31st chapter of Isaiah, I believe it is, He says, He heard a voice behind Him saying, this is the way, walk ye in it. Proverbs 3, 5 and 6 says, trust in the Lord with all thine heart. Lean not to your own understanding. In all your ways acknowledge Him, and He shall direct your path. Luke chapter 12, verse 12 says, the Holy Spirit shall teach you in the same hour what you ought to say. That is, guide us, lead us. All through the Scriptures, God assures us and promises us His leadership. Now, why? Because He wants the best for us, and He knows in order for us to have His best, we must know what to do and how to do it next. Now, let's look at some examples in the New Testament of how Jesus fulfilled His promise. He said, when He, the Spirit of truth, comes, He'll guide you into all truth. Well, did He really do that? He certainly did. And here are several examples of how the Spirit of God led those servants of God as the New Testament church began to make decisions that were difficult for them. So look, if you will, first of all, in Acts chapter 11. Acts chapter 11, you'll recall, is the incident of Peter having been to Cornelius' house and how the Gentiles heard the gospel. And now he's got to explain it all and sort of defend his preaching and what happened there. And he answers that in the 11th chapter by saying in verse 12, and the Spirit told me to go with them. Here's Peter saying, the reason I did what I did is because the Holy Spirit gave me clear guidance to go with them without any misgivings. Listen, and the Spirit told me to go with them without misgivings. Very clear guidance. Turn over, if you will, to chapter 13. And here Paul and Barnabas and those apostles there in the church, chapter 13 of Acts, verse 1. There were at Antioch in the church prophets, teachers, Barnabas, Simeon, who was called Niger, and Lucius of Cyrene, and Manian, who had been brought up with Herod, the Tetrarch, and Saul. And while they were ministering to the Lord and fasting, the Holy Spirit said, listen, the Holy Spirit said, set apart from me Barnabas and Saul for the work to which I've called them. Then when they had fasted and prayed and laid their hands on them, they sent them away. So here is clear direction. The Holy Spirit said, send them away. That is, send them out to share the gospel of Jesus Christ. Turn to Acts chapter 16. And you recall here on the second missionary journey that Paul has Silas with him. And here's where they get in trouble. But before they do, they're headed in one direction and something happens. If you recall in verse 6 of Acts 16. And they passed through the Phrygian and Galatian region, having been forbidden by the Holy Spirit to speak the word in Asia. Clear-cut direction, clear sense of direction. The Holy Spirit said, don't do it. That is, don't preach the gospel in Asia. And when they had come to Mysia, they were trying to go into Bithynia, and the Spirit of Jesus did not permit them. So again, the Holy Spirit is giving them clear direction. What did Jesus say? When He, the Spirit of truth, has come, He will guide you into all truth. Then turn, if you will, to Acts chapter 20 and the 23rd verse. Paul is on his way. He's going to Rome one of these days and going into some great difficulty, going to be imprisoned and so forth. And some of his friends have been trying to tell him that. And verse 22 says, and now bound, behold, bound in spirit, I'm on my way to Jerusalem, not knowing what will happen to me there, except that the Holy Spirit solemnly testifies to me in every city, saying that bonds and afflictions await me. Now, here are just four instances in the Scriptures how the Holy Spirit, listen to this, specifically, clearly, personally gives direction to God's servants for the decisions they are to make in their life. You say, well, now, I understand that's for the apostles, but what about us? So I want you to turn, if you will, to Romans chapter 8. Because the promise that Jesus gave to His apostles was not simply to them only, but to all of us, so that the promise of the work and the ministry of the Holy Spirit that was, he was the foreman those days, he still performs today. So look, if you will, in Romans 8. He says in verse 14, "For all who are being led by the Spirit of God, these are the sons of God," which is his way of simply saying, it is the natural, normal way for the sons and daughters of God to live. How's that? To be led by the Holy Spirit. That is, that's our lifestyle. When you trusted Jesus Christ as your personal Savior, you gave up your rights to yourself, and so therefore, from that point on, you and I were to follow Him, to obey Him, to walk after Him, to walk uprightly before Him. In order to do that, we had to know what to do, when to do it, how to do it. And so He says, when the Spirit of truth has come, He will guide you into all the truth. He says the sons and daughters of God are led by the Spirit of God. And turn, if you will, to Galatians chapter 5. And you'll recall He says in verse 16 of Galatians 5. He says, "But I say, walk by the Spirit, and you will not carry out the desires of the flesh." What is He saying? He says that you and I are to live our lives how? Leaning upon, relying upon the Holy Spirit. That is, relying upon His guidance, relying upon His energy, relying upon His direction day by day. It is the natural, normal course for the believer to daily, in the mornings when we awaken, seek the guidance of the Holy Spirit in our life, in our decisions, whatever that decision may be. That's the normal way believers are to live. We should arise in the morning, putting on the whole armor, He says, the helmet of salvation, breastplate of righteousness, loins girded about with truth, feet shod with the preparation of the gospel of peace, sword of the Spirit, above all taking the shield of faith, and He says, above all else, praying. That is, we're to dress up in the morning when we get up to face the day and all the things that are going to happen. And not only that, but to ask and to seek the guidance of the Holy Spirit who's living within us, this inbuilt compass we have, the person of the Spirit, seeking His direction and guidance, asking for His warnings when we head in the wrong direction, asking for His clear guidance when we're about to make a decision. We are to, listen, we are to live enveloped by the person of God. Listen, in the mind of God, He never sees us getting up and going over yonder apart from Him. The Spirit of God sees us. God sees us as living. That is, indwelling in His presence, baptized in His presence, enveloped in His presence, enmeshed in His presence, permeated, saturated with God. There's no separation between us and Him. And we are to live each moment, each day, aware of His presence, and that's what godly living is all about. A godly man or a godly woman is a person who lives in the awareness that they're walking in the presence of the Lord Jesus Christ moment by moment, day by day. And you see, a person who is seeking the mind of God, seeking the Spirit's guidance and direction, never sees themselves at any moment separated from Him or doing anything apart from the presence of Christ, who is living within us in the presence of the Holy Spirit. So, when you and I think about the Spirit's guidance, don't look back and say, well, that's what He said to the apostles. He said, when the Spirit of truth has come, He'll guide you into all truth. He also said, when the Spirit of truth comes, what will happen? He said, ye shall receive power after that the Holy Ghost has come upon you, and ye shall be my witnesses in Jerusalem, Judea, Samaria, the uttermost parts of the earth. So you can't take one of those promises and say, well, I'm going to claim these and ignore those. No, God knew how absolutely, totally dependent you and I would be upon Him to make the right decisions. Now, there are enough of you who are listening who have some awesome decisions to make. Number one, who are you going to marry? God help the man and woman who flips the coin and says, I'll choose her. And God help the person who answers that kind of flip. Because some people are just about that careless. They say, well, you know, if you've got a choice in life, you just use your good common sense and make a choice. Common sense won't work apart from the Holy Spirit. Because the common sense becomes worldly sense apart from the Spirit. That does not mean that we're not to use our minds, which God has given us. But that mind needs to be sanctified by the Spirit of God. And we're going to talk about in a few moments how the Spirit does lead us and guide us. But the most important thing is that you and I to rely upon Him. Now, the third thing I want us to note here is this. When He says, when the Spirit of truth comes, He'll guide us into all truth. That is, the Spirit of truth always guides us with a particular purpose in mind. It's a threefold purpose, really. And here's what the threefold purpose is. Number one, the Holy Spirit is there to guide us to prevent us from making wrong decisions in the immediate present. He knows we are prone to make decisions sometimes with snap judgment. We don't think, so we want to make one right now. Look, if you will, in the very first verse of this chapter, what he says. He says, "Now these things I have spoken to you, that you may

The second motivation is that you and I may fulfill God's great purpose for our life. If you recall in Ephesians chapter 5, what he says in this passage, look there for a moment if you will. Beginning in the 15th verse of the 5th chapter of Ephesians. Therefore, be careful how you walk, how you live, not as unwise men or women, but as wise, making the most of your time, which means, listen, making the most of your life, reaching your life's potential, fulfilling God's great purpose for your life, making the most of your time because the days are evil. So then, do not be foolish, but understand what the will of the Lord is for your life, whatever that might be. And we know the verses following say, one of God's purposes in our life is to be filled with the Spirit. But think about this. The Holy Spirit is your guide living within you moment by moment, day by day. He is there eternally. He's permanent. He is instantaneously accessible to us. And he is there to prevent us from making mistakes moment by moment in our daily decision process. Secondly, he's there to guide us to make the right decision about our overall purpose in life. What are you living for? Spending it or investing it? Where are you headed in life? What are your goals? What are your ambitions? What are your dreams out there? Are these things that are consistent with God's purpose and plan for your life? That is, what is the will of God? He says the Spirit of God is living within you in order to protect you and guide you and lead you to make wise decisions. It is foolish to make decisions in our life and ignore the presence, the power, and the preeminent right of God to guide us in making those decisions. There's a third motivation, and that is, that motivation has to do with God's ultimate purpose in our life, which is in Romans 8:29, when he says that he predestined us to be conformed to the likeness of his Son. So the Holy Spirit who's indwelling us is leading us and guiding us with a threefold purpose in mind. That tomorrow morning, whatever you're facing, you'd make the right decision. He would keep you from stumbling. Secondly, as you pursue God's purpose in your life, that you'd make right decisions in fulfilling that purpose. And ultimately, that you and I would be able to look back in our life and see that we've made right decisions all along the way. And in the process of making those right decisions, God was shaping us and conforming us to the likeness of his Son, Jesus Christ. My friend, do you realize how much God loves you? That he loves you and me enough to put somebody on the inside of us who has promised to direct us, guide us clearly in every single decision in our life. He said, well, now, wait a minute. Nobody is going to always make the right decision. I didn't say they would. I said there is somebody on the inside of you who will guide us every single time to make the right decision in every single matter. I didn't say we always wanted to do what he said. I didn't say we would always do exactly what he said. But he's there to guide us if we will. Which leads us to a very major question here about the whole idea of the guidance of the Holy Spirit. And that is simply this. The question comes, are there any conditions that God uses by which to guide us? And there are. So I want you to jot them down, and if you're wise, you'll jot them down. There are some conditions upon which the Lord guides us through the Holy Spirit. What is the first condition? Well, the first condition is that you be a child of God. You say, well, you mean to tell me that if I don't believe in Jesus, God's not going to guide me? Correct. You say, well, but I've been talking to God, and God's been guiding me. No, he hasn't. My friends, you can think up all kinds of stuff. You can imagine all kinds of things. Listen, just because you hear a voice doesn't mean it's the voice of God. The devil speaks. Demons speak. There are a lot of foul, ungodly, evil voices that you can hear. And the only way you're going to hear God's voice is when you hear it through the person of Jesus Christ. Jesus said, I am the way, the truth, and the life. No man comes to the Father but by me. Now think about this. If the Holy Spirit indwelling us is God's method of guiding us, how does the Holy Spirit indwell us? Only after you and I have been forgiven of our sin through the shedding of the blood of Jesus Christ at Calvary, confessing that sin, repenting of that sin, and receiving Jesus Christ as our Savior. The moment we received him as our Savior, the Holy Spirit came within us to indwell us, to seal us forever as a child of God. And he set up housekeeping within our body to live forever.

0: to be our guide, our leader, in giving us direction for all of our decisions. He comes following the forgiveness of our sin and placing our faith in the person of Jesus Christ. That's when he comes. The only work of the Holy Spirit outside of the life of the believer as it relates to the unbeliever is convicting that unbeliever that they need to be saved. So there is guidance from the Holy Spirit to the unbeliever. What is it? His guidance is that you're living in sin. His guidance is that you need the Lord Jesus Christ as your Savior. His guidance is that you would understand what it means to be saved, how to be saved, and why the atoning death of Jesus Christ at Calvary makes it possible for you to be accepted in the eyes of Almighty God, though you're unworthy, living in sin, and have rebelled against God. The Spirit of God will clarify that in your mind so that you can be saved. Once you receive Jesus Christ as your Savior, Spirit of God comes in. There he is to guide you, lead you, and dwell you. So, the first step, first requirement, first condition upon which the Spirit of God guides is that we receive him as our Savior so that the Holy Spirit is living within us. The second step is this. The second condition is that you and I would yield ourselves to him. Now listen, I'm going to put a little parenthesis here because I'm going to come back and mention something. The Spirit of God is not going to give clear guidance to a believer who is walking in rebellion toward him. You're walking in rebellion toward the Lord Jesus Christ, and you're seeking God's guidance and direction in very important decisions in your life. While you're rebelling toward what he wants over here, you want him to ignore that while you get his clear direction over here. I want to tell you, he doesn't operate that way. And that's the reason so many people who are Christians make very, very wrong and oftentimes very expensive and destructive decisions. They made the decisions when they were out of the will of God, not walking in the Spirit, walking in rebellion toward God. How many young men and young women have come to me and said, I got married when I was living in sin. I was backslidden on God. I didn't ask God. I just did it, and now I'm in a mess. Or I made a decision about this job when I was in a half-backslidden condition, wasn't going to church, and I wasn't reading my Bible much, wasn't praying much, and I think I made a wrong decision. Listen, when you get out of the Spirit of God, out of the will of God, doing what God wants you to do and start making decisions, I'm telling you, you're going to make wrong, expensive, and oftentimes destructive decisions. And so, one of the conditions of the Holy Spirit leading us is to be yielded to Him. Now, just for my own curiosity, I just reconfirmed this in my mind. I got a compass the other day, and I thought, well, now, point this thing, always going to be pointing to the north. And I think, now, how can I make it point some other way and mislead me? So I picked up a magnet, and I didn't even have to put it up on it. I just sort of waved it around. When I start waving the magnet around that needle on the compass, the needle start doing all kind of things. Let me tell you something. A magnet does to the needle of a compass what sin does to our understanding and our vision of God's clear guidance. It messes it all up. That is, it'll mislead us. Listen, the Spirit of God is going to lead us, but when we allow sin in our life, you see, once I put the magnet close by the compass, threw it all off. I can make that needle go anywhere I want to. And when I'm living in the flesh and want my way, selfishly desiring my way, you can do anything you want to do, but you won't get God's leadership. You can make it look right, but it won't be right. You can't confound the Holy Spirit. You can't frustrate Him. You can't make His needle point the wrong way. But what happens is, in our minds, we point the wrong way. We look in the other direction. We look in the wrong direction when we allow sin to influence our decision. If you want the Lord's guidance, you have to come to Him with open hands and open arms saying, Lord, what do you want? Now listen, I'll tell you when you know that you're yielded. You want to know? Say amen. I'll tell you when you know that you're yielded, when you can say to Him, Lord, I want your direction. And if the answer is no, it's okay. It's really okay. When you can tell Him that if what you're seeking is not His will, it's okay, then you know that you're surrendered. But as long as you're defending it, and as long as you're working at it, and as long as you're struggling at it, it is only when you can say, Lord, it's okay. It's all right. If that's not what you want, it's what I'd like to have. But Lord, if that's not your will, it's all right. because I know that you love me enough that you're only going to guide me to do and to have the right thing. And so therefore, if that's not in your will, it's going to be all right. If you can't say that, you're not yielded. And my friend, one of the reasons we need to walk in the Spirit by the Spirit daily. Think about this. Every day, you and I make decisions. You say, I'm just a homemaker. I don't make all the important decisions. Yes, you do. That decision as to what to say to your son or your daughter, that may be a tape that goes off in their minds for years and years and years to come, is a very vital decision. Those little decisions that we make that we think are insignificant sometimes are the turning point in a person's life. I can think of about three things that come to my mind just when I said that, of things that people have said to me that they said sort of off the cuff, didn't realize what they were saying, that had a profound effect upon my life. Don't discredit those little decisions as saying, well, you know, that's not really significant. Let me tell you, my friend, only on the other side of glory will you and I be able to understand what was significant and what was insignificant. We'll never be able to figure that one out on this side. And the Holy Spirit demands and requires yieldedness. Now, that parenthesis I spoke of a few moments ago, here's the exception. There will be times when it's very clear as you seek the Lord exactly what He wants you to do, but you flinch. That is, you say, oh, now wait a minute, God. Hold it, hold it, hold it. I'm not too sure I can do that. And you start backing off the cliff. Lord, I'm not sure I can handle that one. I must be misreading it. And then you finally realize, yeah, that's exactly what God is saying. And we flinch. Now, let me tell you what's not wrong with flinching. Sometimes God has a pretty good size order for us. And sometimes what He requires of us is tough. It's difficult. Because sometimes He will lead us into difficulty, hardship, trials. He will never tempt us to do evil, but He will lead us where He knows we're going to be tempted, to strengthen us, to build up our character, to reveal to us what we are. It is always to your advantage, with no exception, to obey God. Always. No exception. And sometimes you may have to say, yes, Lord, weeping. And sometimes you may have to say, yes, Lord, and open your hand to something you don't want to give away. There may be times when you'll have to say, yes, Lord, and turn and walk away from something very dear or somebody very dear. When you obey God, it can be very, very costly. But my friend, do you want God's best? That's all He has to offer. You see, the wonderful thing about God is this. Whenever you come to Him, you don't ever have to worry about getting anything second-handed. You don't have to worry about getting anything out of the bargain basement. It's always going to be the best. The very best that a sovereign, omnipotent God can create for your circumstances, that's what He always has to offer. I didn't say you'd always like it. I didn't say it wouldn't be costly. Didn't say you wouldn't weep. Didn't say it wouldn't be hard, difficult, and sometimes very painful. But one thing I know for sure, hallelujah, it is always the very best. And so sometimes the yielding is a struggle. But the third requirement is that I must believe that He'll guide me. You see, if I don't anticipate it and look for it, here's what happens. If I say, well, I asked God to show me, but listen, when you ask the Lord's guidance and you believe that He will. Remember what He says in Hebrews chapter 11, verse 6. Those who come to Him must believe that He is, and He is a rewarder of those who diligently seek Him. If I come to Him and I really anticipate and believe He's going to, here's what happens. That's very important. What happens is you begin to be very sensitive. That is, the Holy Spirit makes you sensitive in what you see and what you hear, what's going on around you. The Spirit of God makes you sensitive to the Lord's leadership. He makes you sensitive to the things that are going on around you so that when He does give you guidance, you'll know it. And we're going to talk about how He gives us guidance in a moment. So you see, believing that you're going to receive it, anticipating it, is extremely important. What happens is, it's like something gears up within you to begin to look and to expect, to anticipate. And there's a sense of excitement that goes on that begins to be generated within you when you begin to look for God's answer to your specific seeking of guidance. And personally, I think that's one of the most exciting things about the whole Christian life, is that when you're confronted with something and you don't know what to do and you begin to seek the Lord and you know He's going to show you, and then the excitement of knowing, I know I'm going to know the truth, I know I'm going to have the right sense of direction, and I know I'm going to do it even though I don't like the idea maybe, and even though I don't want to, ultimately I know I am. It's that wonderful process that God takes us through in getting us there. You've got to anticipate it. God wants to teach us to live every day in such a quiet, intimate oneness with Him that we are walking sensitive to His presence and His still, small, quiet voice, how He speaks. And when you and I are walking anticipating that God's going to show us something here, something there, something over here, you think, yes, that's right. And what happens is your faith is greatly rewarded. Then there's one other requirement. None of us like this one. It's the worst one of all. The last requirement is that I must be willing to wait. If I've got to have it now, forget it. Psalm 27. Look at this psalm. You know this one by heart, I'm sure, but some folks do not. Psalm 27. Look, if you will, in this last verse. Wait for the Lord. Be strong, because He knows sometimes we'll weaken. Let your heart take courage. He knows sometime we're going to be afraid. Yes, wait for the Lord. Look at it. Wait for the Lord. Be strong and let your heart take courage. Yes, wait for the Lord. There's sometimes that God's going to wait seconds. Sometimes it'll be minutes. Sometimes it'll be hours. Sometimes it'll be days. Sometimes it'll be weeks. Sometimes it'll be months. There are some things that could take more than a year. And you see, godly men and women are committed to waiting as long as necessary. Why would God do such a thing? That is, if He knows I need to know, why doesn't He tell me? Here's what happens. First of all, you start praying more. It's just automatic. And the heavier the burden about finding out what's right, the more you're going to pray. The second thing that happens is, because you want to be sure you hear the right thing from God, you get real honest about yourself. God is able to surface little things and little attitudes back here that you've not dealt with in a long time. All that little by little just starts rising to the surface. And you say, oh, I've got to deal with that. I've got to deal with this and this. And so what happens is it's a time of cleanup. That is, the time of waiting is a time of cleanup. God begins to clean up some areas of our life that we had not particularly thought about maybe in a long time or overlooked or considered. And then not only that, God also is able to make us aware how absolutely dependent we are upon Him. You've heard all the advice your friends have to offer, all the professional advice, all the professional counsel, and you know that you've got to hear it from God. God, I can't make a mistake. What do You want me to do in this situation? And what happens? Little by little, the Lord Jesus Christ, because He loves us, in this process of delaying the answer, we begin to pray, we begin to seek Him, we move closer to Him, He surfaces things that ought not to be there, we yield areas we have not yielded before, and before long, what He's done is He has grown us into the most wonderful, reassuring, beautiful, intimate relationship with Him. And I want to tell you something. In the eyes of God, the finished product with Him is not that we got the answer. The finished product with Him, the warm, intimate relationship with Him. And so what happens? He delays the answer. Sometimes it's because of circumstances, but so often it's because He wants to renew our minds and our relationship and our intimacy so that we are aware that every moment we are walking in His presence day by day. You see, our life should be a godly life. That doesn't mean like God, but that means so full of Him, so covered by Him, so enveloped by Him, so permeated, saturated by Him, that our life is a godly life. It's God's life here on this earth. God living his life through us in the presence of Christ and the Holy Spirit. So he delays the answer. Now, you should jot those down. Next time you have to make a decision, you might not have to wait, but 30 seconds, you know it. There's some things you're going to know instantly because you know the Spirit's mind about them. My friend, there's some things you can't afford to make a wrong decision about. And I challenge you to be sure that you're saved. Be sure that you yielded to him. To be sure in your heart. Begin looking, expecting, anticipating. And then, most of all, be willing to wait for his timing. Now, how does he do it? So how does the Holy Spirit guide us and lead us? So let me give you some suggestions here. How does the Spirit of God, whom the Lord Jesus Christ promised to be our guide, how does he go about it? He says here, when he, the Spirit of truth, has come, he will guide us into all truth. Well, how does he go about guiding us? Well, first of all, he guides us by his word. That is, in the scriptures, there are some things that are very evident. For example, it's very evident in the word of God that a person is to be saved, that they're to be baptized, they're to forgive those who've wronged them, we're to be loving, we're to give to the Lord's work, we are to observe the Lord's Supper. There are many things that you and I know very evident and clearly in the word of God. Listen carefully. The Holy Spirit will never lead you where the Word of God forbids you to go. The Holy Spirit will never lead you where the Word of God forbids you to go. And so the Holy Spirit is given to us, and his tool primarily is the Word of God. He says, thy Word is a lamp unto my feet and a light unto my path. That's the primary tool that God uses to guide us. Now, secondly, he uses the principles of the Word of God. You say, well, isn't that the same thing? Not really. Let me distinguish between the two. There are some things that are very clear, and that is we should worship the Lord. Some things very clear. We should not commit adultery, should not be covetous, should not steal, lie, cheat, be deceptive. We don't even have to wonder what God says about that. It's very clear. But there are some decisions that you and I have to make that don't fall in the black and white area. They are sort of fuzzy and sort of gray, and so we think, well, how does the Spirit lead us in those directions? So let me give you four verses of Scripture. And if you'll just jot these four down, then I want to say something at the end of them, and they're very important. First of all, 1 Corinthians 10:31, which says that we're to do everything to the glory of God. Second Scripture is Ephesians 5:20, which says we are to be able to give thanks in all things. The third Scripture is Colossians 3:17, which says we're to do all things in the name of the Lord Jesus Christ. And the fourth text is Philippians 4, 6-7, which talks about praying about everything. So let's say you come up against something that's foggy, hazy. It's not definite in the Word of God. So ask yourself this question. First of all, will God be glorified in this? Secondly, can I give thanks to God in this decision? Can I do this in the name of the Lord Jesus Christ? And can I honestly pray about it? And if I cannot do those four things, then I better not do it. If I can't pray sincerely about it, if I cannot do it in the name of the Lord Jesus Christ, if he cannot be glorified in it, and I cannot do it with thanksgiving to God, I had better not do it. So there are some principles there that you might just jot down, because there will be some of those situations and circumstances that are not quite as clear as some others. Now, a third tool he uses, we said first of all the Word, secondly the principles of Scripture, the third is circumstances. There'll be times when the circumstances will be so clear, we will know what God is saying. Does remember what he says in Romans 8:28? He says, God so engineers our circumstances that he always engineers them for our good, so that our circumstances will be such that we're listening and are sensitive to his leadership. Sometimes the circumstance will be such that it's very clear. Paul, in the 16th chapter of Acts, the Spirit of God said to him, don't go. The other situations in his life when he knew without any doubt that the circumstances were such that he was to preach a certain place or to do a certain thing. In your life and mine, circumstances are such that he closes the door or he opens the door. And then, of course, there's the whole idea of conviction. Now, what do I mean by conviction? Well, let's put it this way. It's like the Spirit of God just gives us this overwhelming sense of assurance this is it. Or let's say that you're praying, for example, and you think, Lord, what shall I do in this situation? You committed to Him, surrendered to Him, yielded to Him, want His best. And as you begin to pray about which move to make, the Spirit of God will begin to burden your heart about the right one. That is, as you begin to pray and you're committed to whatever He says, and you can say it's okay to either one of them, the Spirit of God begins to move the emphasis of your thinking, and you feel heavy about this particular one till finally you know that's the decision. God uses our sensitivity to Him, our willingness to wait upon Him. He will strengthen our conviction in a given area, and all the rest just sort of fade away. And somehow things that were absolutely tremendously significant all boil down, and there's only one that really mattered. I'd much rather wait and get God's direction than to listen to all my friends who want to please me, want to feel good, because they think they may have helped me. Think about this. The Holy Spirit is committed to giving you clear direction in your life, no matter what. Now, I want to ask you a question. Have you ever been saved? I know the will of God for your life about that. And that is to give your life to Christ right now. You see, I'm thinking about next week. Behold, the Bible says today is the day of salvation. Have you been baptized since you've been saved? Well, I've been thinking about it. I'm going to do it one of these days. You need to be baptized now. It's a witness of what God's done in your heart now. Are you a tither? Well, I've been thinking about it in the future. God has never told anybody to be saved next month, to start to be baptized a year from now, to start tithing when they got all their finances straightened out, or to forgive someone else when they have first asked to be forgiven. There's some things God's never done. He doesn't operate that way. And I simply want to ask you this last question. Has God told you something, given you a sense of direction, spoken to your spirit during this message about something you need to make a decision about, and you know the right thing to do? Are you committed to doing it? If you are, you're walking in the Spirit. And if you're not, you are not. It's dangerous to make decisions. We're living in disobedience to God. Father, we love You and praise You for giving us the Spirit. And we pray that every single one of us would be wise enough to wait ever how long is necessary to be sure we have the mind of the Spirit in all of our decisions. I pray, Father, for those who need to be saved, that they would not put it off another day, but to be willing to ask for the forgiveness of their sins, to ask You, Lord Jesus Christ, to be their Savior, and to trust You to respond to their request by the forgiveness and sending the Holy Spirit to indwell them and to seal them as a child of God. And Lord, there's people who are in the process of making decisions, some of them very crucial, some irrevocable, some with long-lasting consequences. If the decision is wrong, it'll be devastating. Would You lead them back through those four requirements to make the right decision, to be sure they're saved, their wills are yielded, they're expecting and anticipating Your answer, and they're waiting until You make it clear, is my prayer in Jesus' name. Amen.
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0: Are you experiencing the power of the Holy Spirit in your life? Or is your life very easily explained in your energy, in your strength, your knowledge, your wisdom, in your skill, in your ability, in your talent? Your life is being lived out. Is what you're accomplishing in life
3: what you're able to do, or is it the result of the presence of the Holy Spirit in your life? Well, these are good questions that you and I need to ask ourselves, because sometimes a person can't tell whether it's what they're doing or what God is doing in their life. And we're in a series entitled The Power of the Holy Spirit in the Life of the Believer. And that is exactly what I want to talk about in this message, and that is the Holy Spirit empowering the believer. So if you'll turn to Acts chapter 1 once again, and I want us to read the first 8 verses of this chapter, because in here is the promise of our Lord concerning just that, the promise of the power of the Holy Spirit. If you'll recall, the Bible says that when you trusted the Lord Jesus Christ as your personal Savior, the Holy Spirit came into your life to dwell. Why did He come in there to dwell? He came in there in order to express and release the power through you and me necessary to live the life that God has called us to live, necessary to do the work that God has called us to do, so that everything He does in our life is an expression of His supernatural power. And since this is a supernatural life that God's called us to live, and it is a supernatural Lord whom we serve, and a supernatural enemy whom we face, God has given to us a supernatural power in order to face, to live, and to do the things He's called us to do. And so, as Luke begins writing the book of Acts, he says, "The first account I composed, Theophilus, about all that Jesus began to do and teach, until the day when He was taken up after He had by the Holy Spirit given orders to the apostles whom He had chosen. To these He also presented Himself alive after His suffering, by many convincing proofs appearing to them over a period of 40 days, and speaking of the things concerning the kingdom of God. And gathering them together, He commanded them not to leave Jerusalem, but to wait for what the Father had promised, which He said, 'You heard from Me, for John baptized with water, but you shall be baptized with the Holy Spirit not many days from now.' And so when they had come together, they were asking Him, saying, 'Lord, is it at this time You're restoring the kingdom to Israel?'" This was always on their mind. "He said to them, 'It is not for you to know the times or epochs which the Father has fixed by His own authority, but you shall receive power when the Holy Spirit has come upon you, and you shall be My witnesses both in Jerusalem and in all Judea and Samaria and even to the remotest part of the earth.'" Has it ever occurred to you that that one promise in Acts chapter 1 verse 8, the promise of Holy Spirit power, is just as available to you as it was to those apostles, those followers of Jesus Christ, in the day in which He made the promise and the day in which the Holy Spirit came at Pentecost? You see, every single believer is indwelt by the Holy Spirit for a very specific reason. And therefore, if the Holy Spirit is indwelling us, and He says, "When the Holy Spirit comes, you shall receive power after that the Holy Spirit has come upon you, and ye shall be witnesses unto Me," that same Holy Spirit power is available to every one of us. Now, the question is, what do we mean by the power of the Holy Spirit, or what did Jesus mean when He talked about power coming upon them? There are two words in the New Testament for power. One of them is translated power, and it also means authority. And that is the word that Jesus uses, if you'll recall, in Matthew chapter 28, when He gave the Great Commission. And in some translations, it says, "All power is given unto Me." It is the word which means authority. And when He said, and Jesus came and spoke to them, saying, "All authority has been given to Me in heaven and earth." Jesus, who has all authority, has the authority and the right and the power to give anything to anyone. And so He said to them, "All authority has been given to Me." Then He said, "Go," and His promise was, "As you go, I'll be with you all the way, even to the end of this age." Because He knew the Holy Spirit was coming at Pentecost, and when the Holy Spirit came, He would indwell the believer, and indwelling the believer would be the potential of supernatural power. The other word for power is the word used here in Acts chapter 1, verse 8, from which we get our word dynamite, dunamis. And these two words, in essence, simply mean capability, vitality, an energy, a strength that is above and beyond that which is human. That is, when we talk about the power of the Holy Spirit, we're talking about supernatural power. We're talking about power and capacity and energy and vitality, that which God releases in us for us or releases through us that cannot be explained any other way. And that is that God is willing, whatever He calls us to do, to energize us and to equip us and to enable us and to strengthen us to do whatever it might be. If it requires a supernatural power, God is going to provide it. If it is supernatural wisdom, a supernatural strength, a supernatural knowledge, whatever it might be, God will do in your life and mine whatever He promised, and He says, you shall receive power after that the Holy Ghost has come upon you. So it is available to every single person with certain conditions, part of which I want to talk about today. But I want to begin primarily here by talking about the poverty of spiritual power in this generation. Where is the power of the Holy Spirit in the church of the Lord Jesus Christ today? And I think one of the primary reasons that so many churches, they close their doors on a Sunday evening, and after a while they don't have anything going on except Sunday morning. Listen, if we're just meeting for fellowship, it's a lot of trouble just to meet for fellowship once a week. Or twice a week, twice on Sunday. But if we're meeting for God to do something in our lives, for God to demonstrate His awesome power within us, for God to transform us, for God to do what only He can do, it's always worth meeting together and singing and praising the Lord and praying and opening the Word of God. But there are many, many churches in which there seems to be not much going on spiritually because you can explain everything that goes on. Every time I walk out of this place and somebody walks this aisle and has given their heart to Jesus Christ, I'm not amazed, but I am equally as grateful and I'm equally as awed by it, because I know that oftentimes I'll preach on a subject that has absolutely nothing to do with what they tell me when they walk the aisle. And they'll tell me sometimes, well, today you said so and so, and I think, Lord, I never said that. That's God's way of reminding me I had nothing to do with it. That's all. Nothing to do with it except just happen to be the messenger. It is the power of God that can take one sermon and speak 2,000 or 2 million different messages to people who are listening and who happen to be here. Because what happens is, by the power of the Holy Spirit, He enables us to hear not necessarily what is said, but what we need to hear and what God knows in our heart He wants us to hear on that given time. For example, I remember preaching on giving one Sunday not too long ago, and somebody came to give their life to Christ. And for a moment, I have to be honest, for a moment I thought, Lord, I never even mentioned it till the end of the sermon. And probably in the last 3 minutes I said, now some of you have never given your life to Christ, and I want to challenge you this morning to be saved, to trust Him as your personal Savior. And if you're willing to walk this aisle and give your life to Christ today, you can be saved. And I spent 50 minutes talking about giving. That is the power of the Holy Spirit. In fact, you can't explain how you got saved. You can tell me maybe who was preaching or who was talking with you or who was sharing their faith or something that you were reading, but you can't explain the supernatural work of the Holy Spirit. But I want you to remember something. When God works, He works through individuals. And that's why the Holy Spirit is indwelling you today, for the simple reason that God wants to work through you to accomplish whatever He has for you to accomplish or whatever He wants to accomplish in someone else's life. But where there is no power, what happens? A person can walk in a church building and walk away absolutely spiritually dead because that's the way they came in. But you and I should be walking in the Spirit, full of the Spirit, living in the Spirit, believing what God says, that when you and I stand to sing these songs, these hymns and these songs of praise, that something would begin to happen in this place, that a person standing here who's just as lost as they can be would suddenly have this overwhelming sense of desire to want the joy and to want what God has given to each one of us. What is that? That is the power of the Spirit of God, convicting and revealing and showing and unveiling to them that something has happened to them that we want to happen to them. That person. And that's why sometime when you share your faith with somebody and you think, oh, Lord, I did such a terrible job, I did such a sorry job, and you walk away and the person gives their life to Christ, it was your simple attempt to be obedient to God in the power of the Holy Spirit that He works. But that's not the average today, I'm afraid. There is a poverty of spiritual power. If you look around today and ask yourself the question, how much real spiritual influence does the body of Christ today have upon our society? Not very much. Look at what's happening in our society. We are absolutely destroying this nation. Whether it is drugs, and probably more so now than anything else, and pornography, and broken homes, and all the rest, and abortion, and all the things that go on with all the promiscuity that's happening in our society. Where is the church? Are we just on our corner doing our thing, or is the power of God really and truly being released through the body of Christ? Not nearly what it has been, not nearly what it ought to be, not nearly what it can be, and I pray to God, not nearly what it will be. And I wonder if we don't have an unconscious sense of drift. We just sort of, you know, doing our thing and everybody's having their thing and we enjoying each other and we're meeting together. Or is there a real yearning, hungering, thirsting desire in your heart for God to demonstrate in your life? Who is this God whom you serve? Who is this Christ who says He is your life? Is He doing anything in your life that cannot be explained except by something human? The New Testament church could not be explained. You still can't explain it. How could a group of 12 men, 120, 3,000, begin to multiply and to multiply and to be persecuted and multiplied and keep on multiplying? And the stronger the persecution, the more they multiplied, until finally the very power that attempted to destroy them one day recognized them. That is the power of the Spirit of God. Where is the power of the Holy Spirit? Is it that we have become so needless that we no longer have to ask God to demonstrate His power anymore because we have what we need when we want it and everything is instant, we can get it? And we only cry out to God in those moments of desperation. But where is the evidence of the power of the Holy Spirit in our life day by day, moment by moment? And in your business, and in your witness, and your sharing of your faith, and the preaching of the gospel, and singing of the word of God. Is there a cry for the power of God to be released? Or are we satisfied? Where is the power of God? The power of God lifts and releases and liberates and frees and heals and saves and forgives. And yet we live in a society where the power of the Lord Jesus Christ and the church is very, very frighteningly weak. Which comes to ask the question, if it's true in the church, then where does that end up? It means it ends up weak in the pulpit, weak in the pew. Because you and I make up this part of the body of Christ, and all the other people all around the world who name the name of Jesus Christ make up the body of Christ. We're all filled with the same Holy Spirit. But in many places, God is doing great things. In some places, it is as if God can do almost nothing because they've shut Him out. No longer preach the gospel, no longer open the word of God, and just practice church. And listen, the less power of the Spirit you have, the more ritual you've got to go through to appear to be religious, and the more of the power of the Holy Spirit that's in the life of that person, the life of that fellowship, the less ritual you have to have because somehow you're satisfied with Jesus. Where is the presence of the power of the Holy Spirit? So let me ask you a question. What's going on in your life that even requires any supernatural power? You see, why should the Holy Spirit release divine energy and strength? Why should He release a vitality within you and through you? And why should He make your words be like hammer blows and like swords, piercing like fire burning? And why should they be like the balm soothing if you're not going to share your faith, if you're not going to tell anybody how to be saved, if you're not concerned about people you work with and live with, If there is no real sense of commission and real sense of commitment, we live in a commitless generation. Many people are willing to do many things, but commit to do anything for God, not much. And friend, that's part of the reason we have so little demonstration of the power of God, because why should God release His power when nobody much intends to do a whole lot? There's a real poverty of spiritual power. And every once in a while we hear something going on, we think, praise the Lord, hallelujah. But friend, listen, the exception should be the norm. The exception should be that nothing's going on somewhere. We all have the same Word of God and the same Holy Spirit and the same God, the same Christ, the same forgiveness, the same message in the Bible. And the same promise, ye shall receive power after that the Holy Ghost has come upon you. But there's a real poverty of spiritual power. Now, why would you suppose that would be true? Well, there are probably lots of reasons that it's true. But one of the primary reasons is we don't feel the need. The reason we don't feel the need is because we're not attempting anything we can't do. And you see, sometimes we bring the business world into the church and say, well, here's how you run the church now. The way you run the church is you whatever you had last year, add 10% to that or 20% or 30%. And so we just look at last year's record and we just add to it and say we want to. We don't ask the question oftentimes, not what did we do and what can we do, but what does God, listen, what does God want to do? What's God's plan? What's God's goal? What's he up to? What could He do? What would He do? If we would say, Lord, what do you want to do? Not what do we want to do. So we plan oftentimes our programs and our plans and depend upon denominations to do things that God intends for His people to depend absolutely and totally upon Him. But you see, if we're needless, it is an indication of pride which is devastating to the body of Christ. And we end up being like one of those seven churches in Asia Minor that didn't really need a whole lot until Jesus said, you think you don't, but you do. Now, one of the reasons I think is that some people are ignorant. They don't even know anything about the Holy Spirit. They've never been taught. They don't have any idea He's living on the inside of them. They don't know anything about the power of the Holy Spirit. Or they think the power of the Holy Spirit is limited to preachers or missionaries or people who, in quote, work for God and do not realize that that is not the case. You want me to tell you what I believe the primary reason is? Where there is purity of heart, you can have the power of the Spirit. And where there is no purity of heart, you can't have the power of the Spirit. You can be saved, but without any power. Purity of heart is absolutely inseparable from the power of the Holy Spirit. And the power of the Holy Spirit is inseparable from the purity of heart. And where there's no purity of heart, there is no power of the Holy Spirit. When we tolerate sin, and we tolerate pockets of rebellion and disobedience in our life, and we explain them away and we camouflage them and we talk them up pretty good and we explain all the way and say, well, you know, that's the way they think. That's the way he thinks. That's the way she thinks. And I'm here to tell you, those little pockets of rebellion destroy the possibility of God demonstrating His power in our life. And sometimes it appears in our mind to be a little thing over here that God surely wouldn't be all that interested in. He wouldn't deprive His power in my life for just one simple thing. Yes, He will. Because you see, God knows the nature of power. And He knows the nature of power. And He knows what happens. And so therefore they're inseparable. But I want to ask you again, what's going on in your life that even requires a demonstration of the power of God? Well, I can tell you one thing, just living the Christian life. Because you remember we've said in every message, He sent the Holy Spirit because His coming is essential to the life that we're to live and essential to the work God has called us to do. So ask yourself this question, Lord, is there a real poverty of spiritual power in my life? Am I working on human strength and human energy? Am I going on my own knowledge and understanding and experience and past? Or am I trusting in the power of the Holy Spirit living inside of me? Am I fearful, God, of walking into the situation without You? Or am I willing to go in confidence in my own strength and energy? You see, sometimes the most talented, gifted people are the most difficult to ever learn to trust God. You know why? Because they feel so self-confident because of maybe their education or their gifts and talents and abilities. And so what would cause some of us to cry out to God and to depend upon Him? They just walk in. No dependence upon God. And sometimes a very impressive, the only difference is this. If you look down the road at the consequences of that kind of living, there's no fruit. Oh, it gets puffed up in the beginning, but there's no consequential fruit down the road. So what we have to ask is this. God, do you need to send something into my life that maybe may not be too pleasant for me to understand what it means to live in the power of the Holy Spirit and to have to cry out to you on my knees, oh my God, if you don't, I can't. And you see, sometimes that's what it takes to keep us from drifting, for something to anchor us as we drift toward the falls. Well, listen to these promises of the Spirit, because the promises to all of us, and we read it in the 8th verse here. But you shall receive power when the Holy Spirit has come upon you. And you shall be witnesses unto me, both in Jerusalem, Judea, Samaria, the uttermost, the remotest parts of the earth. He says, that's where I'm sending you, and this is how I'm equipping you. I'm sending you in the power of the Holy Spirit. He says in Luke 24, when he sent them out to preach, and he said, repentance and forgiveness of sin is to be preached. He says in verse 48 of Luke 24, you are witnesses of these things, the things that he had said to them, what he had done. And then look in verse 49. And behold, I am sending forth the promise of my Father upon you. But you are to stay, sit down, wait, in the city of Jerusalem, that is, until you're clothed with power from on high. He said, you're not ready until you're clothed with power from on high. So the promise is there. And he said to them, what I'm going to ask you to do, you're not capable of doing. But I'm going to send you the Holy Spirit, and He will empower you to do it. But don't go out there and get started until you have experienced the Holy Spirit. Now, at Pentecost He came, baptized them into the body of Christ, indwells every single believer. So somebody says, well, I'm still waiting. You don't have to wait. If you've been saved by the grace of God, there's no waiting to be done. The Spirit of God came in and sealed you and resides within you as a believer, and is ready, willing, capable of releasing through you and me the supernatural divine energy. Listen, not only within us to accomplish and to achieve, but through us in the lives of other people whom God wants to influence because of your life. And you see, oftentimes we are fearful of doing what God has called us to do. And it's real simple. We are fearful because we project in our mind ourselves into that situation on the basis of what we feel like we're capable of doing. We say, oh, Lord, there's no way I can do that. And you see, we're not to look at it from our perspective. We're to see it from God's perspective. God's perspective is this. I told you before I left, I will send you the Holy Spirit. I've sent Him into your life. Now you have within you all the power you will ever need, all the energy that you'll ever need to do whatever I call you to do. You see, we don't get any more of the Holy Spirit than we already have. It's a matter of getting involved in what God has called us to do so that God can release and demonstrate that power in our life. You never get too old, nor are you too young once you've been saved by the grace of God to experience the Holy Spirit's power. And He's given this promise over and over and over again in different ways. He's given the promise. And of course, if you'll notice in Acts 4:31, you remember there the big prayer meeting they had? Look at that if you will. And notice again, I want you to see something going on in all these verses. He says in verse 31, when they had prayed, this is Acts now. When they had prayed, the place where they were gathered together was shaken. They were all filled with the Holy Spirit and began to speak the word of God with boldness. And the congregation of those who believed were of one heart and soul, and not
0: One of them claimed that anything belonging to him was his own, but all things were common property to them, and with great power the apostles were giving witness to the resurrection of the Lord Jesus, and abundant grace was upon them all. Now, you and I don't have to do any waiting. We don't have to wait till the Spirit comes. He's already there. The question is, are we willing to obey God to do whatever He requires of us that will require of us His power to do it rather than doing our own strength and energy? Now, so I want us to look at this whole idea of the pursuit of the power of the Holy Spirit, the pursuit of the spiritual power. Now, history is indeed very simple. It probably can be written in a simple statement. It is the history is man's pursuit of power. That's what it's all about. Because you see, most people think history revolves around events. It doesn't revolve around events. History revolves around men and women. All through history, things, events that have taken place have revolved around persons. And God is willing to empower any man or woman with His supernatural divine energy if we are willing to meet certain requirements. But the question is, what motivates us? You see, in the Garden of Eden, you know how Satan corrupted Eve and Adam? Here's what he said to Eve. He said, Eve, you want to be like God? To have the power to know the difference between good and evil? And she said, yes, and that was the end of purity and all that God had begun for them. And today in churches we hear all this talk oftentimes about the power. Let's get the power. What for? To make me feel good? That's not the purpose of it. What for? So I can boast of being one of God's chosen servants? That's not biblical. The power of the Holy Spirit is equally available to every single child of God. Don't get personalities mixed up with what God promises in His Word. Because God's promise of the Holy Spirit power is to every single believer. And you see, if our motivation is, for example, if I came out here on Sunday morning and I'd ask the Holy Spirit to fill me afresh and anew and to demonstrate His awesome power so I could preach better, so you would be impressed, I'm here to tell you God would have nothing to do with that. Because that's not the purpose. The purpose is real simple. The only biblical motivation for asking God to fill us with the Holy Spirit is to live the life that He's called us to live and to achieve or to accomplish or to do those things that God wills that we do. So it is what? It is for victorious living and effective service. And God is so willing. He's willing to release His power within you as a believer in your office where you work, in your home where you live, among your friends as you socialize. The power of God should be the normal. Listen, when He says, out of our innermost being shall flow rivers of living water, that should be the norm for us, not the exception. And yet, if I'm not willing to attempt anything for God that's beyond my human capacity or capability, why should God release any power, any energy, any divine power? He's not going to. And as I've said it before, and I'll say it again and again and again, as you read these scriptures, and we could go through all of them again, every single time we see the Holy Spirit coming, the Holy Spirit demonstrating anything, it always has to do with serving God. It always has to do with getting the gospel out. And you see, He has given to all of us the same great commission. As you go, make disciples of all nations. What does it mean by that? Win unto Christ and then teach Him what you know about the Word of God. And He says, all authority has been given to me. You go, I'm going with you. How is He going with us? By the indwelling presence of the Holy Spirit. And God in His omnipotence is willing to release in and through us whatever is necessary to get the job done. You know what that means? That means when
3: You bring out this long list of excuses why you can't do all these things and so forth that you could possibly do. The very truth that within you lies the power of the Holy Spirit erases all those excuses. There's not a single one of us who can give God a legitimate excuse for disobeying Him when He requires of us to do something or to serve Him in some fashion. Now, I want to say it again. I say it because I love you and because I care and because I probably want better for some of you than when you

And some of you are young. You've got 30, 40, 50, 60 years ahead of you. What's your goal in life? Just to make a living, get along, do your thing, have security? Let me ask you a question. Do you have enough spiritual curiosity within your heart? Enough real, genuine, godly desire to find out, God, what could you do with me? What will you do with me? Don't project on God what he can't do. Don't tell him, well, I just had a bad start and things just not going my way, or I married the wrong person, or I did this, or I lost that, and never had the breaks. All of that is the devil's junk. You know what God wants? He just wants you to step out and say, Lord, here I am. Here's all of me. What can you do with one man or one woman totally committed to you, in whom the Spirit of God is demonstrating his awesome power? And you can't answer that question. But let me ask you a question. Don't you have enough itch on the inside to want to find out? Is there not enough something on the inside of you that is not willing to be satisfied with what you know about God? Probably most Christians are satisfied knowing some scriptures, being able to quote their favorite ones, the ones that have to deal with trouble and need and fear and all those things. But no hunger for God. Who is this Christ? And who is this Holy Spirit living within me? And what do we mean by the power of the Spirit of God? Do you not have enough real, genuine, godly curiosity to find out? I'll tell you how you'll never find out. Coming to church, sitting on a church pew, listening to sermons, singing songs, and bowing your head to pray, and just sort of moving through life. You'll never find out who God's. I'm telling you, it just grieves my spirit when I find people who don't really care about what God's up to. When your potential is absolutely fascinatingly incomparable. You say, well, I've messed up my life. Have you messed it up so badly that God can't fix it? No. No, no, no. He's looking for men and women through whom he can demonstrate his supernatural, indescribable, indefinable, inexplainable power. You see, the reason some of you drift is because you're caught up in all kinds of stuff that's sapping the power of God out of your life. That is dividing your mind, draining your energy, and you're excusing it, rebelling against God, defending yourself. My friend, listen, the Spirit of God is willing to do in your life the most fascinating work. But if you don't let him, he won't force you to do it. The only proper motivation for the power of the Spirit of God in our life is holy living and effective service for God. People who want power. That's not it. You see, the truth is we shouldn't be seeking power. We should be seeking the Lord Jesus Christ and to do his will and to follow him. And in the process of doing so, claiming what is ours. What is that? The authority and the divine energy and strength and all that goes with that word power. Claiming that is the dynamic of our life. We don't have any idea what he's willing to do. But I want to ask you again, are you doing anything that requires supernatural power? Here's what I want you to see. Please hear me. Don't tell God what you cannot do. Don't tell him what you cannot do. Just find out what he can do. So I'm over the hill. I'm 70 years of age. Over the hill? Whose hill? God doesn't have any hills. Listen, where in the Bible does it say, after a certain age, less power, less strength, less energy from the Spirit of God? Nowhere. My friend, God is unchanging. You know what that means? That means whether you are 17.

0: 18 or 80 years of age, the power of God is the same in the life of any man or woman who is willing for God to have his way. But it troubles me when I see people who are just willing to float. When God is willing to do so much. When I think about a young fellow here, 16, 17 years of age, listening to this sermon, or sitting in your den in your living room, or listening to a tape, and asking himself the question, I'm 16. Let's say I live to be 76, I got 60 years to live for God. What's my potential? Wow. 60 years to live in the power of the Holy Spirit and find out what God will do? I know what the rest of you are saying. You're saying, well, it leaves me out past 16. No. Let me tell you something, friend. God can do more in a man's life starting at 70. If he only has 5 years totally committed to Jesus Christ, then anybody else can do with 60 years in their own strength and energy. It isn't time, it's commitment. And that's where the rubber hits the road and it keeps skidding all over the place. We're not willing to pay the price. You look in the scripture and you think, oh boy, I wish I lived in those days. No, you don't. I could name a whole list of things that you and I enjoy today they never even thought about because they never even were in the minds of men. But are you satisfied just doing what you're doing? Is the big problem that you don't have the faith to believe that God can do it through you? Now, here's what I want you to see. Do you realize that when you say, well, I know God could do that through most folks, but not me. Do you realize that is a confession of horrible pride? What you're saying is, I'm an exception. That's not humility. That's pride. Well, I know God could do it through... He could probably do it some other folks, but you see, my case is different. I want to tell you, my friend, every case is different. Amen? We all came from different backgrounds and situations and circumstances. Everybody's case is different. God majors on difficult cases. That's no problem with him. That's why he's omnipotent to take care of all the bad cases, the big problems, and the little ones, and the mediocre ones. You want the power of the Holy Spirit in your life? You want to find out what God will really do? Or you just want to drift through life, end up one of these days saying, well, you know, I've sort of made it. I've done the best I could. There's not a verse in the Bible that says I'm to do the best I can. Not one single one. I'm not to do the best I can. Listen to this man, Paul. Turn, if you will, to 2 Corinthians chapter 3. God used him in the most unusual ways. He knew the best he could. That was never in his mind to do the best he could. I love these verses. Chapter 3 of 2 Corinthians, verse 4, listen. And such confidence we have through Christ toward God. Not that we are adequate in ourselves to consider anything is coming from ourselves. But our adequacy is from God, who also made us adequate as servants of a new covenant, not of the letter of the law. He didn't do the best he could. That was never in his mind. Listen to what he says. Writing to the Corinthians and reminding them of the spirit in which he came to preach to them, he said in chapter 2, verse 1, when I came to you, brethren, I did not come with superiority of speech or of wisdom, proclaiming to you the testimony of God. He said, that's not the way I came. He said, first of all, I determined not to know anything among you except Jesus Christ and him crucified. He said, my message was singular. And he says, you want to know the spirit in which I came? Verse 3, I was with you in weakness and in fear and in much trembling. Well, the world says today, listen, don't give us that weakness, fear, and trembling bit. We want strong men and women. We want men who've got clout. We want men and women who are strong and who've got determination. We want folks who are confident and bold. Then Paul wouldn't have made it. I came to you in weakness, fear, and trembling. But oh, listen to the rest of that passage. And my message and my preaching were not in persuasive words of wisdom. I wasn't trying to do it my own strength, but in what? Demonstration of the Holy Spirit and of power. That your faith should not rest on the wisdom of men, but on the power of God. He said, I didn't come to you as a personality. I didn't come to you as an intellectual. I didn't come to you as a man of great wisdom or position. He said, I came in weakness, fear, and trembling, singular message. Jesus Christ crucified. And he said, my goal was real simple. I just wanted you to see a demonstration of the Holy Spirit and of power, not the wisdom of men. Inadequacy? Right. Not bad at all. It's part of the key. Now, what are the requirements for allowing the Holy Spirit? You remember what Jesus said? He said, let everyone come to me who thirsts. Let him that thirsts come to me, he said. Out of his innermost being shall flow rivers of living water, life-giving water. That's power. What are the requirements? I want you to jot these down, if you will. Because I want you to ask yourself the question when you leave today. God, am I willing to drift? Do I want your very best? Do I really want to find out what you want in life? When I think about what's happening to young America, as well as to middle-aged America and old America, when I think about what's happening to kids on drugs, frying their brain. You know what they're doing? They're canceling out. Many of them will cancel out the opportunity for God to ever do anything in their life worthwhile. And then when I read of the ever-increasing number of babies that are born addicted to drugs at birth, I think, oh my God, what's happening to America's young women? And then abortion, the guilt. What's happening to a society? Listen, what's happening to a society that has available to them the supernatural power of God? I'll tell you what's happened. Satan has blinded our eyes to the future to only think of now. Pleasure for the moment. Forfeiting the future. And what they'll seek all of their life in every way possible and come up with absolute zero. When available to them was the best that a loving father could possibly give. What are the requirements? Well, there may be many, but I think we can put them in several things here. First of all, purity of heart. I've said it before and I'll say it again. If your heart's not pure, if you're holding anything between you and God, rebellion toward God, I don't care how beautiful it may appear to you, how good, how wonderful it may be, you know in your heart it ought not to be in your life, get rid of it. Now, here's what you have to ask. You see, part of our problem is we don't believe what God says. We believe that somehow we can hold on to sin and still have the blessings of God. No, we can't. Isn't it amazing that people will hurt and suffer and hurt and suffer and cause all kinds of pain and heartache and holding on to sin while all the time, if they wouldn't let it go and repent of it, God will clean up the whole mess. Purity of heart and supernatural power are great companions. And you can't have the power without the purity of heart. Secondly, obedient spirit. I didn't say just obey God. I said obedient spirit. I mean that it's our lifestyle to obey Him. I mean by that, Dad, simply this, that you could not do a greater service for your family than for you and your wife to bend
1: your young children's heart toward obeying God very early in life, so that it's their very lifestyle to obey Him. But it takes time, example, instruction, explanation, patience, love, and devotion. And if you're too busy for all that, you're too busy to train up your children the way that they should be trained. An obedient spirit means that it's my natural response to obey God, and it is an exception when I don't. If we want the power of the Holy Spirit, you see, the power of the Holy Spirit doesn't come in spurts. The power of the Holy Spirit, He says, out of His innermost being shall flow, not drip, flow, rivers. Listen, not little creeks, rivers of living water, life-giving power. An obedient spirit. That is, that you and I come to the place that we're willing to repent of anything and everything that God surfaces in our life in such a fashion that as best we know our heart, we can say, God, I am forgiven, I am clean, Lord, here's my life. Listen, anything that keeps coming up, if you don't deal with it, it's not going to work. Thirdly, a humble spirit. As purity and power are inseparable, pride and power do not mix. That's spiritual power. They won't mix. You can't have those two. You can't have pride and spiritual power. They never mix. So you have to ask yourself the question, which do I want? And then number four, involvement in ministry. Every single time that the power of the Holy Spirit is being expressed, these folks are in ministry doing something. Whether it is to you and your family, or whether it is to somebody on your job, or whatever it might be. He didn't say, in His innermost being shall rise up this well of water. He said, out of His innermost being shall flow out. Why? Because God's power is for the purpose of what? Of showering Himself through us in somebody else's life. That's what the Christian life is all about, giving ourselves away. It may be to one person, or it may be to many people. But involvement is a key. Another key, another requirement, is persevering prayer. And let me explain why. I didn't say just pray, persevering prayer. Because as you and I pray, as it is our habit to come to Him, what does that do? That keeps our heart pure. That keeps our spirit bent toward obedience. That keeps us humble before the Lord. And that keeps us finding His direction for involvement in ministry. You show me a prayerless man or woman, I'll show you a person who knows absolutely nothing about the power of the Holy Spirit. There is no such thing as the power of the Holy Spirit released through a prayerless Christian. There's no such thing. Oh, there's personality, and there's talent, and there are gifts, and there's ability, and there's prestige and reputation and all of that. But no Holy Spirit power doesn't flow through a prayerless life. And the last requirement's real simple. It is simply trusting Him to do what He said. God, I'm stepping out by faith and what You told me to do, and if You don't do it, God, I'm going to be an absolute failure. I'm going to trust You to enable me, empower me in this given situation. Look at that list. Purity of heart. Are you willing? Spirit of obedience. Are you willing? Humility of attitude, are you willing? Involvement of in ministry, are you willing? Persevering in prayer, are you willing? And believing what He promised, are you willing? Now, if you forget everything else, which I hope you won't, this is going to ring in your ears. I guarantee it. It's going to ring in your ears. What is my potential for God if I gave Him everything? I don't know about you. I wouldn't live my life without giving that the best try I possibly could. Father, we love You and praise You. And we thank You. And we're grateful for Your grace and patience and loving kindness toward us. We think about what You're willing to do in our behalf. And how oftentimes insensitive we are. And how ungrateful we appear. And what we miss in life. I just want to ask You in Jesus' name, would You let this message sink deeply into the heart of every person who's heard it? And Lord, would You seal it so tight Satan cannot steal one bit of it? Let it echo and resound in the heart and the spirit of every person who hears it. And let the question keep coming up, hammering away at the spirit. What is my potential if I gave God everything? Lord, I pray in Jesus' name for somebody who's lost. No hope of eternal life, no hope of heaven, but just wandering, wasting their way through life. I pray in Jesus' name that they might be willing to ask You to forgive them of their sins and to believe that Your death at Calvary paid for that sin and to receive You by faith as their personal Savior. Lord, I believe that there are many people who are listening who are going to make a decision, and it's going to be good. And I'm grateful. And I pray that You'll stir their hearts, God, that You will encourage them today, and that You'll send into their life whatever is necessary to break them out of this rut, to stop this slow, devastating drift, and to anchor them to the rock, to turn them around, and explode within them, God, the wonderful potential that You've placed there, ready to be revealed and ready to be exercised through the power of the Holy Spirit. In Jesus' name I pray. Amen.
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2: Today's scripture reading is 1 Corinthians chapter 15, verses 3 and 4. For I delivered to you, as of first importance, what I also received, that Christ died for our sins, according to the scriptures, and that He was buried, and that He was raised on the third day, according to the scriptures.
3: Salvation fills believers with joy. When we grasp what God has done, confidence becomes the foundation for a life of purpose and peace. We all start in the same place, separated from God by sin, unable to bridge the gap. No amount of good behavior or sincere effort can reconnect us to God. We're spiritually dead, in desperate need of rescue. And here's the staggering good news. Jesus shed His blood for our sins. His death on the cross wasn't a tragic ending. It was the victory over sin and death itself. When we trust in Jesus as Savior, God declares us forgiven. But God doesn't save us and then leave us to figure out the rest on our own. He sends His Holy Spirit to live within everyone who places faith in Jesus. The Spirit guides us into truth, transforms our desires, and empowers us to live in ways that honor God. This is what salvation offers. Forgiveness, new life, God's presence within us, and the promise of eternity with Him. Jesus is the way to eternal life, and the Holy Spirit provides everything we need in order to walk with Him. What blessed assurance!
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4: when He is overflowing in your life and mine by our conversation, our conduct, by our love and devotion to Him, you can't hide one of God's children. 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
3: Do you tend to view church attendance as just another activity in your busy week? If so, then you might be missing out on one of the primary functions of the church. Welcome to In Touch, the teaching ministry of Dr. Charles Stanley. Today, we continue Dr. Stanley's series to help us realize the importance of participating in the praising of God with other believers. Stay with us to refine your understanding of the church worshiping.
1: Would you turn, please, to Acts chapter 2, and we're continuing our series on the church and the title of this message, The Church Worshiping. And if you'll recall in chapter 2 that Peter has preached his famous sermon at Pentecost, and their response was, "Men and brethren, what shall we do?" And of course, 3,000 people or more were saved, lives were being changed. They were worshiping in the temple and also in the homes. And if you'll notice, beginning in this 46th verse, he tells us in verse 46 what was happening is they were worshiping together. They were breaking bread together. They were selling the things that they had, and they were having all things in common. And he says in verse 46, "And day by day," that is day after day, "continually with one mind in the temple and breaking bread from house to house, they were taking their meals together with gladness and sincerity of heart, praising God and having favor with all the people. And the Lord was adding to their number day by day those who were being saved." Now, the first function of the church is worship. That is a priority over evangelism and a priority over missions. Worship is the first function. Now, God wants His people worshiping together. He says, "Forsake not the assembling of yourselves together." And when you come together, He says, you are to encourage one another. What I want us to look at today, I want us to look at three facets of worship in the body of Christ in the church. And in this chapter here, in verse 46 and 47, here they are. First of all, the activity of worship in the church. And I believe, according to the Scriptures, there are two activities that are involved in true worship. That is, true worship is going to involve two activities on our part. And the first activity is, there is going to be praise of God with our lips. If we really and truly are worshiping Him, we're going to praise Him with our lips. All through the Old Testament, He says, "Let the redeemed of the Lord say so." He says, "Come, let us bow down and worship Him." Psalm after psalm, speaking of praising Him. So we praise Him with our lips. We praise Him in song. We praise Him in prayer. We adore Him. And so there are many, many ways to express that adoration and praise. Now, in the body of Christ, you and I must make room and allow for people to worship the Lord in the way God leads them. And if God is leading them, it will not be, they will not be pompous, they'll not be egotistical, it'll not be a matter of pride, they won't be expressing themselves, it'll be an expression out of their spirit, of their love and devotion to Jesus Christ, whatever form that takes. It will never cause confusion in the body, nor will it ever violate the principles of this book if it is worship according to Scripture. But we cannot force other people into our mold. And you see, this is where we are. Most of us came out of a culture and out of a background that when you go to church to worship, you sit, you be quiet, you certainly do not smile, you don't raise your voice, you wouldn't dare clap. In fact, you just wouldn't do anything at all to make anybody feel uncomfortable. When in reality, there ought to be a freedom and a liberty in our worship, and that is exactly what is true in the New Testament church. They not only worshiped in the temple, the Bible says they were going from house to house, they were cooking big, wonderful meals and excited, they were eating, they were praising, they were singing, they were studying the Word of God, they were having a wonderful, beautiful, exciting time worshiping the Lord God. So, the first activity is praise from our lips. The second activity is, listen, is service in our life. Lip service only and calling that worship is far removed from the Word of God. All of us know the 100th Psalm. "Make a joyful noise to the Lord, all ye lands." He says, "Come before His courts with singing, serve the Lord."
4: serving and praising Him are two aspects of worship. Our life is to be an expression of service and worship. In Ephesians chapter 1, look there if you will, and verse 12. In verse 11, he says, we've obtained a tremendous inheritance, having been predestined, listen now, according to His purpose. That is, He predetermined something wonderful for us, according to His purpose, who works all things after the counsel of His will, to this end. That is, this is what He's predestined, that we who were the first to hope in Christ should live or be to the praise of His glory. He says that He has predestined us to live to the praise of His glory, that our life should be an expression of worship and praise and adoration of who God Almighty is. So if we're going to worship the Lord God, we must praise Him with our lips, but likewise we must serve Him with our life. And how do you serve the Lord God? By humbling ourselves and serving other people. That's the way we serve Him. So he says true, genuine worship is going to result in the praise from my lips and likewise the service of my life. The second thing I want you to notice here in the activity is that there are two motivations involved in the body of Christ worshiping Him. What is the first motivation? Well, somebody would say, well, surely the first motivation is that you love God, and that is not the first motivation. Now, I want you to get this very, very clearly, and listen to me. The foundation of all motivation for worshiping Almighty God is knowing God. One of the primary reasons that there are many people who meet together, and they come together on Sunday, and they sit and listen to a sermon, sing a couple of songs, pray and give and go home, and never feel, never experience, never sense genuine Holy Spirit worship. Now the reason is this, that so few people really and truly know God. There are lots of folks who have been to church 20, 30, 40, 50 years. They know all kind of facts about Him. But listen, you can know facts about God without knowing God. But to know Him is to know Him through a personal experience with Jesus Christ, whereby we discover the ways of God. We discover the principles of God. We discover the way He works in the human heart. We discover the love of God. We discover the forgiveness of God. We discover the majesty of God, the greatness, the omnipotence, the omniscience, the omnipresence, the glory. We discover the love of God, the mercy of God, the justice of God, the holiness of God, the righteousness of God, the attributes of God. Only when you and I begin to understand a little bit of who He really is, only then will we worship God. And remember this, that all worship that is not directed toward Jehovah, Yahweh, Elohim, Adonai, God, all worship that is not directed toward Him is not worship, but it is pure human superstition. And the world is full of superstition. And the occult, there's a tremendous amount of superstition. They talk about worshiping God. When somebody tells you they worship God and they're in the occult or this branch or that branch or the other branch, you ask them one simple question, which God is it that you are worshiping? There is only one God, and the only way to worship that God is to worship Him, the Bible says, in spirit and in truth. In spirit, not in flesh, in truth, not in error. So you see that the foundation of all true worship is knowing the truth about God. Now think about this. Once you know who He is by personal experience, He's not somebody just up there, out there, over here, in there. He isn't somebody you call on in case of an emergency. He's somebody that invokes something from you, because once you discover who He is, something begins to happen. You see, the man who comes to church week after week and does not know God, he doesn't understand why we want to sing and pray and go on and on and on and not go home at 12 o'clock. He looks at his watch, 12 o'clock, time to go home. Listen, when a man understands who God is, when a man is praising God with his lips, when a woman is understanding who God is and serving Him, we don't check the time, we check God. The focus of attention is God, not time. We're the ones who've come out of the culture and have contributed to the idea that you worship God from 11 o'clock to 12 o'clock on Sunday, and that's it. When true, genuine worship is anything and everything you and I do to the glory of Almighty God, in the name of Jesus Christ, in keeping with His principles, in line with His Word, it is worshiping God. Because it is praise from my lips and it is service in my life. It can be done in the church building or standing at the sink washing dirty dishes. It is the attitude of the human heart, because you see, worship is an expression. It is an expression of worth that I place upon something. I value something. I praise that. It is worth something because of its value to me. Almighty God is worthy of my praise, worthy of your praise. He saved us, sustains us, keeps us, and has taken us to heaven. When you and I get down to the hard, cold facts of whether we know God and love Him and worship Him or not, friend, so many things that we talk about wouldn't even be in our vocabulary if we really and truly knew God and knew how to worship Him. The second motivation is love. Listen. The more I know about Him, the more I'm going to love Him. The more I love Him, the more I'm going to worship Him. The more I worship Him, the more I'm going to want to give of myself to those about me to share the life of Christ. You see, the very idea of people all over the world going to church, sitting, listening to sermons, and going back and thinking nothing about God until next week, that's not worship. Listen, when you and I assemble together to worship God and to praise Him and to thank Him and to give evidence that God is in our life, who in the world wants to run home worried about whether the stew is going to be burning or not? Listen, that's not worshiping God. Listen, when we are worshiping God, the only thing that has our attention is, what is God saying to me? Who is this God? What more can I discover about Him? I want to praise Him, thank Him, shout, glory, hallelujah, amen, glory to God. Or I may want to sit in absolute awe and absolute silence, not moving because I'm in the presence of Almighty God, and I don't want to budge. We express it in different ways, but I'm saying to you, when a man knows God and loves God, he's not concerned about anything else for the moment. You see, what we have to ask is, do we know Him? If you don't know Him, you're not going to want to worship Him. And if you don't know Him, you can't love Him. You can't love somebody you don't know. You may like them, but you can't love them. Second thing I want us to notice here is the attitude, the true attitude, the right attitude, the attitude of worship in the church. And if you'll notice what he says beginning in this 46th verse. Because here is the attitude these people had. The true attitude of worship. Remember, Jesus said to the woman at the well, worship me in spirit and in truth. In spirit, not in the flesh. Likewise, in truth, we must know Him. Now look to see the attitude of these people as they worship the Lord together in the temple and from house to house, verse 46. Day by day, day after day, continuously, with one mind in the temple, breaking bread from house to house. Now, one mind, listen. A group of people, the corporate body of Christ, cannot worship God with a divided mind. We're not worshiping God if we're sitting here thinking about what we're going to do tomorrow, what we didn't do yesterday, and what I'm going to do this afternoon. That's not worship. I want to tell you, you can't worship God thinking about other things. You may be in a so-called worship service, but you are not worshiping God if you're wondering about what you're going to do next. Listen, to worship God, I must focus upon Him. Let me give you a little clue that might help you. When I get down to pray sometime and my mind's tossing with other things, I've discovered the best thing I can do is just stop. And just focus my attention upon God and begin to review in my mind and heart out loud with my own lips the attributes of God. Thank you, Father, for your omnipotence, all-powerful. For your omnipresence, I'm in your presence. For your omniscience, you know all there is about me, so you can't be disappointed. For your holiness, because you are indeed holy. For your faithfulness, I can always know that you'll be there. And on and on and on I go. My friend, listen, it won't take but about 2 minutes of that, and your mind has been cleared of all the other junk in life, and you are focusing upon God and worshiping Him. Then you can get back to the minor things like your request and mine. You see, you can't worship God with your mind on something else. And the purpose of the sermon week after week is to lay one principle on top of the other so you'll know something else about God, challenge you, reprove you, convict you, lift you up, bless you, encourage you, in order to do what? Not that you look at the pulpit, but that you focus your attention upon God. He and He alone must be the focus of our attention. Watch these people. Scripture says that as they met together, singleness of mind, breaking bread from house to house. They had a servant spirit. We're going to eat at my house tomorrow. We'll eat at your house the next day. Somebody says, we'll eat at our house tomorrow. So they were serving one another, breaking bread from house to house. They were taking their meals together, a sense of oneness, unity, togetherness, with gladness of heart. They were glad, joyous, and happy. sincerity of heart, nothing fake and hypocritical about it. What they were feeling and their praise and their rejoicing was all out of a spirit, because you know what had happened? These folks had discovered something new about God that revitalized their whole faith. Pentecost had happened. The Spirit of God had come. Christ was truly resurrected, and they knew that they had suddenly launched that on a whole new lifestyle with the presence of the Holy Spirit in their life. It was their new knowledge of Christ, new knowledge of God, the indwelling presence of the Holy Spirit, motivating a love and devotion to Him. They wanted to serve one another and praise the Lord and share their faith. Verse 47, they were praising God and having favor with all the people. And the Lord was adding to their number day by day those who were being saved. There is an attraction in the body of Christ when the people of God are God-focused, God-oriented. Their lips are praising Him. Their lives are serving Him. Listen, there is no way to keep that to ourselves. When you and I are worshiping the Lord God, there is going to be that attraction. There's going to be that magnetism. There's going to be that appeal. There's going to be that attitude and spirit about us that will pull to not us, but to Christ within us, those who are seeking help. What is that attraction? First of all, believers are edified. The believers, God's people, began to be built up. The scripture says they were breaking bread from house to house, teaching the apostles' doctrine, having fellowship with each other, and praying and singing. These people were enjoying the presence of one another, the encouragement of each other, the teaching of one another. They were growing in their faith, growing in their understanding, hearing the testimonies. Can you not imagine the testimonies that must have been shared in that first New Testament church when they were meeting from house to house? I mean, all over Jerusalem, groups of people meeting together, talking about the fact of what Jesus Christ had done in their lives and what happened at Pentecost. Their new insight into who God is. The body is edified. When I understand Him, when I love Him, when I'm in the midst of worship, that ought to be the experience and ought to be the result of my worshiping Him. First of all, the body's going to be edified. Not only that, lost people are going to be saved. Look at that last verse. He says, and the Lord was adding to their number day by day those who were being saved. Listen, when you and I are worshiping God and our life is Christ-centered and God, listen, when He is overflowing in your life and mine by our conversation, our conduct, by our love and devotion to Him, you can't hide one of God's children. You can't cover the radiance. You can't cover the countenance of the face of a child of God who has learned to worship the Lord, who loves God, who cares, who's willing to give, willing to pay the price, willing to sacrifice their own person, their possessions, and all that they have to Jesus Christ. The third thing that's going to happen is so evident that God's going to be glorified. That's why He created you and me, to glorify Himself. And that simply means that Almighty God wants you and me to be a reflection of Him. Listen. What we focus our attention upon most is what we become like. If it's things, your life will become materialistic. If it is God, your life will become Christ-like. Now listen, the more I know Him, the more I love Him. The more I love Him, the more I'm going to worship Him. And the more I worship Him, the more I'm going to want to pour out my life into the lives of others. You think about this, if you will. Can any honest man or woman say, I'm saved, know the Lord, love God, without worshiping the Lord? And can a man ever rationalize or excuse himself for not giving to God, first of all, his life, his family, his possessions, his time, his talent, his gifts that God has given him? How can we ever withhold that? Listen, if Almighty God is God, He deserves my worship. And if I do not give it, what is my excuse? Let's pray together. Now, Father, we thank You and praise You and bless Your holy name. We bow before You in submission and subjection, willingly, voluntarily, lovingly, desiring that our lips praise You and honor You and adore You, and that our life serve You by pouring ourselves out into the lives of other people. I pray in the name of Jesus Christ, Your Son, our Savior, our access to you, our hope in you, our better understanding of you, your reflection of yourself. I pray in Jesus' name that today that you will have spoken to every single heart personally, piercingly, unforgettably, that each one of us would have to evaluate to whom we really and truly belong according to our actions. And this I ask in Jesus' name and for his sake. Amen.
3: 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Satan tried to tempt Jesus, and he's also trying to use the same old tricks on you. 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
3: 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A reminder about the goal of the devil in A Moment with Charles Stanley.
4: When Satan had tempted the Lord Jesus Christ out in the wilderness, you recall he tempted him, first of all, to use his power in the wrong fashion, that is, to change stones into bread. Then to tempt the Father by casting himself off the high pinnacle of the temple and saying to him, well, the angels will take care of you, take charge of you. Then he said in one last attempt to cause Jesus Christ to bow down to him. And each one of these was an attempt by Satan to cause Jesus Christ to yield to Satan's appeal rather than to be obedient to his Father. He said, look at all the kingdoms of the world. If you'll bow down and worship me, then I will give you the kingdoms of the world. Did you know that Satan has the same line he's always had? If you really want to have a good time, you do what I tell you. If you really want to accomplish and achieve and have position and fame in the world, if you really want to feel good, if you really want to have a great time in life, if you really want to experience the pleasures of life, you do it the way I tell you to do it. That is exactly what Satan did to Jesus Christ. That is to tempt us to bow down before something other than God Almighty.
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1: God always rewards obedience. You can take your Bible and go from Genesis to Revelation. Here's what you'll find. That principle is to be found in every single book of the Bible. God always rewards obedience. But there's a companion truth that goes with that. Our failure to obey God will bring suffering and pain to us eventually. Now, neither the reward nor the suffering are always immediately evident in our life, but eventually they're going to surface, either the joy of my reward or either the pain of my suffering. Now, you and I are not to be obedient to God, motivated simply because we want to be rewarded. Because if you'll think about it for a moment, I think there are three primary reasons you and I should be motivated to obey God. One of them is that He's God. And because He's God and He is the sovereign of this universe, He deserves to be obeyed. Secondly, He's a wise God and only requires of us what is best for us. So that wisdom says you do what is always best for you. And the third motivation ought to be of our love and devotion to Him. But let me ask you this. What is God telling you to do today? What are you doing about what God is saying? I mean, what is He telling you to do about your vocation? What is He telling you to do about your marriage? What is He telling you to do about your family? What is He telling you to do about your schooling? What is He telling you to do about your relationships? What is He telling you to do about your finances, about your giving? And the question is, are you doing what God is telling you to do? Now, there are three answers to that. One of them is, yes, I am doing what God is telling me to do. The other answer is no. No, I'm not doing what God tells me to do. And the third answer is one of Satan's most effective snares. Yes, I'm doing what God is telling me to do, but I'm not doing all that God is telling me to do. I'm being partially obedient to God. And you and I know that partial obedience is what? Disobedience. So that if Satan can get you to be partially obedient, that's his terminology, doing sort of what God says, at least most of what God says, some of what God says, if you'll just do some of what God says but not all of it, Satan will be happy, but you're still living in disobedience. Now, this passage of Scripture we're going to deal with is a perfect example of a man's struggle with obedience and the result of his reward in being obedient to God. Here is the passage that applies to every single one of us, not merely about giving, but in every facet of our life. It is a passage all of us can identify with because oftentimes we respond the same way he responded. I want to give you the background of this passage, the 27 verses in 2 Kings chapter 5, which is our text. We're not going to read those 27 verses, but I want to give you the background for the five basic principles that I want you to get down, get them in your heart, get them on a piece of paper. And I want to say to you parents, for God's sake, instruct your children in these five basic principles. If you will apply them in your life, they're going to be motivated to apply them in their lives. If they apply them in their lives, they're going to miss a lot of heartache, a lot of mistakes that many of us have made. So the title of this message is The Rewards of Obedience. And so if you'll turn to 2 Kings chapter 5, beginning in verse 1, the scripture says, "Now Naaman, captain of the army of the king of Aram, was a great man with his master and highly respected, because by him the Lord had given victory to Aram. The man was also a valiant warrior, but he was a leper." Now I want to give you the background of this passage. Naaman, who was a captain in the army of the Arameans, which is located where we know today as Syria, he was a great man. The scripture describes him here as his king would have described him. Great with his master or with his king, highly respected of him because he had won victory after victory. And as the writer of Kings says, God had allowed him to be victorious. He was a man of courage, a man of boldness, a valiant warrior, but over all of this prestige and this position, there was hanging an awesome dark shadow. This man was a leper. Leprosy was an incurable disease. Nobody could heal leprosy. And so here he was in this tremendous position, but he was a leper. Now the difference in Syria and Israel was that in Israel, when a person was found to be a leper, they were separated from their society and from their family and had to live alone with other lepers. In Syria, that was not necessarily the case, and it appears in this passage that his leprosy had not covered his whole body. He was still able to function as a warrior, as a soldier, but he did have a disease that was incurable that eventually would destroy his life. There was in his household, the scripture says on down in the passage, a little girl who had been taken captive as a slave as the Arameans had plundered the nation of Israel. They had taken this little Israelite girl and he had taken her as a servant. She was a servant to his wife, that is Naaman's wife. One day, while the servant and Naaman's wife were in conversation, the little girl said to Naaman's wife, in verse 3, she said to her mistress, "I wish that my master, that is Naaman, were with the prophet who is in Samaria. Then he would cure him of his leprosy." Now, this little girl wasn't just a little typical Israelite girl. She was a little girl with great faith. She didn't say to her mistress, "I wish the captain, that is Naaman, knew about Elisha the prophet in Israel because I believe Elisha could help him." That's not what she said. She didn't say, "I believe Elisha would be good for Naaman." She did not say, "I believe Naaman would be better off if he knew the prophet in Israel." She said, "I wish my master knew the prophet Elisha. Elisha would heal my master of his leprosy." She was so convincing to Naaman's wife. When Naaman came home, she said to him, "Our servant said there is a prophet in Israel. His name is Elisha. He can heal you of your leprosy." That little girl was so convincing to the wife, and she was so convincing to her husband, that Naaman immediately went to the king and told him what the little girl said. Verse 5 says that the king said to Naaman, "Go now immediately." Now, if you want to know how valuable Naaman was to the king, look in verse 5. "Go now, and I will send a letter to the king of Israel." He departed and took with him 10 talents of silver, 6,000 shekels of gold, and 10 changes of raiment, which in our money today would be over $1 million. So the king felt that Naaman was so valuable that he sent to the king of Israel over a million dollar gift in order to have his servant Naaman healed. Well, when he arrived on the scene, verse 6, the Bible says he brought the letter to the king saying, "And now as this letter comes to you, behold, I have sent Naaman, my servant, to you, that you may cure him of his leprosy." It came about when the king of Israel read the letter that he tore his clothes and said, "Am I God to kill and to make alive, that this man is sending word to me to cure a man of his leprosy? But consider now and see how he is seeking a quarrel against me." So the king of Israel misunderstood what the king of Aram said. He was simply saying to him, "Would you be responsible to see to it that this man comes in touch with the prophet in Israel so he can be healed of his leprosy?" Because Naaman had already told him it was the prophet there who healed people of their leprosy. So when Elisha hears that the king is tearing his clothes and is in furor and saying that the king of Aram is seeking quarrel with him, he says in verse 8, "Why have you torn your clothes? Now let him, that is Naaman, come to me, and he shall know that there is a prophet in Israel." Now watch that. Elisha's purpose for healing Naaman was far greater than simply removing an incurable disease of leprosy. He wanted Naaman to understand that the God in Israel is God, and that Elisha, his prophet, has relationship with God whereby when he talks to God, God is able to cure the incurable disease of leprosy. So he sends him, that is Naaman, to Elisha, the prophet. So here comes Naaman with all of his following, his soldiers, their chariots, their horsemen, and they come before the household in Samaria where Elisha is living. Now, something happens. There they are standing before Elisha's door, and what happens? Elisha's servant, not Elisha. Elisha's servant

home. Besides that, the rivers of Damascus are far better rivers than the rivers of Israel, the River Jordan, that muddy river. I've seen it for 21 years. It's been muddy every time I've seen it. It was muddy then, more than likely. It's known to be a muddy river. He says, you're telling me to go wash myself 7 times in the Jordan River? He says, beside that, he says, I expected the prophet to come out and to wave his hand over me, that is, over the place where he had leprosy, and that I would be healed. So he turns in anger with his soldiers, and they begin to march off. But his soldiers said to him, wait a minute, hold it. Sir, if the prophet had said to you, do something very difficult, you would have done that. So at least give him a chance. He told you to wash yourself 7 times in the Jordan. You have leprosy. That's an incurable disease. You're going to die. Please consider what he said. So I can imagine that he rode those 10 miles complaining, said, no way. This is the most foolish thing I've ever done. I'm wasting my time down to the Jordan River. Into the Jordan he walks, humiliated before his soldiers, having himself a pity party and a humiliation fit. And he dips himself 7 times in the Jordan River to come up the 7th time cured and totally healed of his leprosy. Now, against the background of that event that happened hundreds and hundreds of years ago, I want to give you 5 basic principles, my friend, that if you will exercise in your life, God will reward you in every area in which you apply these principles. Every single area. Here is the first one. And we'll put these against the background of the scripture. The first one is this. Our needs are oftentimes God's opportunities for lessons in obedience. Our needs are oftentimes God's opportunities for lessons in obedience. What was the greatest need in Naaman's life? It was not prestige. It was not prosperity. It was not position. It was not prominence. It was to be healed. It was to be cured of leprosy, which would destroy him. That was the greatest need of his life. It didn't make any difference what else he had. Fine, wonderful family, servants, money, position, the favor of the king. But overshadowing all of this was that dark shadow of leprosy that he knew one day would incapacitate him and eventually to kill him, eventually to destroy him. He would become an untouchable, ultimately separated when that had covered his body. Leprosy was a desperate need of his life to be healed. And so he goes to the prophet of God. My friend, God sometimes creates needs. I'm not saying he sent leprosy to him, but he allowed the leprosy to come to him in order for God to do a dramatic work that not only influenced him, but multitudes of others. Sometimes God allows a need to come into our life. Sometimes he creates the need. What is it that God wanted to teach Naaman? He wanted to teach him, first of all, that the God of Israel is God. That Jehovah, Yahweh, Elohim, the God of Israel, is the only God, and the evidence of his sovereignty is that he can cure what no man can possibly cure, and that is leprosy. God wanted to teach him, first of all, to place his trust in the God of Israel. He wanted to teach him how very important it is to be obedient to this God. And to teach him to place his trust and to place his trust followed by obedience, God would reward that. Now let me show you how God wants us to see these things. You see, some things God will teach us as a corporate body because we learn them easier when we're learning them with somebody else in order to practice them separately in our homes or as individuals. So God creates the need. And why does he create the need? God's purposes are always higher. Elisha said, you send Naaman to me because he's going to discover there is a God in Israel who is really God. And God is in the process. Each time he brings a challenge and creates a need, God wants to teach us. He takes advantage of these opportunities to teach us lessons of obedience. You see, if a child grows up in a home and never learns to be obedient, they become a rebellious threat to society, bringing heartache and pain and suffering to that family. God wants us to learn to trust and obey, for there is no other way to be happy in Jesus Christ but to trust and obey.

0: So what does he do? He creates the need. And then he challenges us to stretch our faith and to be obedient to him. And as we obey him, what does he do? He rewards us as a body. He rewards us as families. He rewards us individually. There is no way to obey Almighty God and not be rewarded. There is no way to disobey him and claim the blessing of God. You see, God wants to, he wants to bless us. He desires that you and I become everything he wants us to be. He's provided that we will be and can be, but only in response to obedience and faith in him. So God used this experience in Naaman's life to teach him a very valuable lesson. My friend, to go through this time of financial challenge and miss out on the lesson of obedience and faith, I'm here to tell you, you will be a loser. You cannot afford to be a loser when God wants to bless you to the maximum of his potential to bless and your potential to receive. So first of all, the need indicates that God wants to teach us something. Second thing I want you to notice here, obedience may often require what appears to be, impractical and unreasonable. Now listen, here is Naaman standing before Elisha's door. Out comes the servant and he says, if you want to be healed, you go to the Jordan River and you dip yourself seven times. There's nothing rational about that. And you see, this is more than likely it was Naaman's thinking, and it's pretty good thinking. Wait a minute. If dipping in the Jordan River would heal me of my leprosy, why don't all the other Israelites who have leprosy, why aren't they swimming and filling that river up in order to be cured? You're telling me to go dip in the Jordan River. What about all the other folks who've got leprosy? Why aren't they down there dipping in the Jordan River? Here's the reason. I watch this. Because God didn't tell anybody else to go to the Jordan River and wash seven times. Listen to me carefully. If you look around to see what other people are doing and choose to be obedient to God on the basis of what other folks are doing, you'll disobey God. You see, you and I must be obedient on the basis of what God tells us to do. He won't tell all of us to do the same thing. He may involve us all in the process, but I can only be obedient for me. I cannot be obedient for someone else, and I cannot look to someone else to see, now God, what shall I do? You see, if he looked around and said, okay, I'll go to the Jordan, but only if there's some other lepers down there washing and bathing, and I see them healed, then I will trust God. Oh, no. You see, if God tells you to go to the Jordan River, if he tells you to do something impractical, something that appears to be hard, to give more than you think you can give, let me tell you something. Remember this, that it is Almighty God who's issuing the command, and the God who tells you to go knows that when you dip the seventh time, you're coming up healed. That when you give what God says to give, what you will do is you will open the door for God to reward your obedience. Now listen, every single area in which we obey, we get blessed. But there's something better than that. When I'm obedient over here in the area in which God is challenging me, not only am I going to be blessed there, but I'm going to be blessed over here. And this is why I've said to you over and over and over again, the most important thing about all of this is not what we purchase, not what we have in material things, but it is the things that God is instructing us in our spirit. It is what God is teaching us. It is the putting back together relationships. It is getting people out of debt, teaching them how to handle finances, teaching them to place their trust in God, teaching them what the vast majority of believers do not believe deep in their spirit, that Almighty God is trustworthy. When the bottom drops out, he's trustworthy. When things are good, he's trustworthy. You can count on God. That is the lesson. And my friend, let me ask you a question. Will there ever be any joy in your Christian life? Will you ever be freed? Will you ever be liberated until you can say with all of your heart, in basic deep conviction in your spirit, one thing I know, that Almighty God can be trusted in to keep his everlasting word, every single word of it. My friend, as long as there's a question in your mind about that, you'll never be a free man or woman. You see, what happens here is, Naaman did the same thing most of us do. He looked to say, now how practical is this? How reasonable is this? Is this the right thing to do? Because you see, it didn't appear to be the right thing because after all, who's doing it? You see, most churches go out and just borrow millions of dollars, and then they get in bondage and they pay it back to the banks. I heard a man tell me on one occasion, I've never forgotten this, it was in my second pastor. He said, you know, every time I drive up to our church, I think, oh God. He says, because we owe so much money. He says, we owe so much money to the banks. He says, most of our tithes and offerings go to interest to the banks. He says, every time I drive up here, I think about my own debt at home. My friend, this is a place to worship God. This is a place to praise the living God. This is a place where we learn who God is. This is where we learn to trust and obey God. We don't want to indebt ourselves. We want to believe that Almighty God is who He says He is. It may be easier to run to the banks, but I can look back, and so can you, and look back and see how God has blessed us and the lessons He's taught us. There is no way in the world to ever pay for the tremendous truths that God has in the process of working into our lives and into the lives of our children. What they're learning. How God is working in their life. What God tells you to give may seem to be impractical, unreasonable, and you think, and there is no way. I want to ask you a question. Suppose Naaman had not gone to the Jordan. He would have died a leper. Suppose you do not obey God. You will never know what God would have done in your life financially because you failed to be obedient to Him. I cannot tell you how important that is. Listen, you don't want to go through life wondering what God would have done. Had you only been obedient, you see, far more important than brick and mortar is the lesson of obedience, the lesson of trust in God. He always rewards obedience. Third thing I want you to notice in this passage, that our failure to obey God may cost us the very thing we desire most. Our failure to obey God may cost us the very thing we desire most. What is the greatest need? What was the greatest desire of Naaman's heart? To be cured of his leprosy. To be able to give to his wife a clean man, a clean husband. To give to his children a healthy father. To stand before the king as an honorable man, but a man who physically was clean, physically healthy and strong as a warrior. Not a man who was looking toward this horrible death of dying with leprosy. It was the greatest need of his heart. But you see, suppose he had done what most people do. First of all, he said, this is ridiculous, this is foolish, I'm not going to do it. He had three problems. Number one was pride. Me, Naaman, captain of the army, my king has sent over $1 million to the king of Israel. And you, the prophet, you will not even come out to even speak to me. His pride hurt him. His second problem was his anger. He became furious because his expectations crashed. He said, I thought that surely he would come to me and stand and call on the name of his Lord, wave his hand over the place and cure the leper. He said, he was furious because his expectations were not met. And his third problem was unbelief. He didn't believe that in obeying the prophet of God, that Almighty God would cure him of his leprosy. Do you know that those three problems sometimes are ours? Especially that matter of pride and that matter of unbelief. You say, well, here's what I believe God's told me to do, but there's no way for me to do it. I don't see my way clear. Listen, you don't have to see your way clear. If you remember this, you and I don't have to know why. We don't have to know why God tells us what He tells us. All we have to do is to be obedient and know that our God never makes mistakes. And you see, if He creates the need or allows the need in order to bless you, then instead of saying, oh my God, look at this need, we ought to be saying, hallelujah, praise the Lord. What is God going to teach us now? What is He going to do as a result of all of this? Now think about it. Here's old Naaman on his way down to the Jordan, fussing all the way down there, complaining and moaning and groaning. It's a 10-mile ride, somewhere thereabouts. And here his soldiers going with him, and he's all upset. He gets down to the Jordan, and he looks at that muddy river. I don't know what he says in his language, but it's probably pretty foul. Here's the muddy Jordan. And here stand his soldiers. Men who followed him in battle right into Death's Valley. And there they sit on their horses or stand. And what does he do? He turns around and looks at them. And with great humiliation, he walks into the Jordan. Muddy Jordan River. Picks up a little water, drips it through his hands and says to himself, This is the stupidest thing I've ever done. But they say, go ahead. Just dip. So what does he do? He holds his nose and goes down one time and comes up. He says, see that? Didn't I tell you? Just the way I went down, there's nothing in this water. This is full. They said, wait. One more time. He dips a second time, comes up, says, see that? What did I tell you? They said, but Naaman, seven times, the third time he goes down, he comes up, same old disease. Humiliated, wondering if they're laughing at him. But they said, Naaman, one more time. He goes down the fourth time, the fifth time, the sixth time. He says, six times, that is enough. I'm getting out of here. But they said, Naaman, seven times, six. Listen, I could be doing this all day long. Here I am bathing before my soldiers, and I'm coming up just the way I was. I've been down six times. We're leaving. Naaman, one more time, please, seven times. Okay, seven times. He goes down the seventh time, and he comes up the seventh time. Here's how God operates. He is probably in his 30s or 40s, somewhere thereabouts. He didn't come up with a 40-year-old man's skin where he was a leper. He came up with skin as soft and silky as a baby. You talking about shouting. I believe he shouted out of the Jordan River. Those men looked at his skin. They looked at him. They began to rejoice. And back to Elisha's house he went. Excited. And what do you think happened to him immediately when he came up the seventh time? All of a sudden, all of his unbelief vanished. And what was he saying? The God in Israel is God. Isn't that what Elisha said? That God wants him to understand who the real God is? All of a sudden, Naaman believed in the living God. He saw a demonstration of the supernatural power of God in his own life. He became a believer. Suppose he had only dipped six times. Six times would have kept him a leper. Let me ask you a question. What has God told you to do? Have you done what God said do, or have you done part of what God said do? Have you only done partially what God has told you to do, or have you been totally obedient? You know what obedience is? Obedience is doing what God says, when God says, how he says it. I don't have to understand how. I don't have to understand why. All I have to do is to be obedient to Almighty God. That is the only way God is going to pour out his blessings upon us. You see, if I refuse to be obedient because I don't understand why, I hold back the blessing of God. If my pride is such, well, nobody's going to tell me how much to give. Nobody's telling you how much to give. All I'm asking you to do, my friend, is to be obedient to God. Would he ask you any less? He would ask you no more, no less. Obedience is the key to God's blessings. The rewards of obedience. When we do what God says do, when God says do it, how God says do it. Listen, all of heaven opens because, my friend, God will never become indebted to us. He's going to reward. He's going to bless. He's going to pour out his blessings. You want to get yourself financially straightened out? Then, my friend, I can tell you how. You start giving in faith, expecting Almighty God and his wisdom to give you wisdom about your finances, and God is going to straighten it out. You want God to deal with relationships in your life? You be willing to open your hand to whatever God says he wants, and God may take it or he may not. But whatever he takes, one thing for sure, if there's an area over here of your life that needs to be dealt with, God is going to do it, because you see, he's interested in your total life. Sometimes we think we're committed. Sometimes we think our hand is open. Sometimes we're convinced and persuaded. I don't have any attachments. Nothing is attached to me. And I want to tell you, before I preached the sermon a couple of weeks ago along this line on Peter, sitting up here on the platform, God brought to my mind something that I had to deal with. And I thought to myself, I must deal with that or I cannot preach this sermon. So the choir sang a pretty good long song that morning, and I was glad. Because I had to be willing to say, Lord, if that's what you want, I want to commit it to you. It's yours right now. You have the right to claim it anytime you want it. There, you see, we cannot be obedient and be attached to anything or have anything attached to us. God wants our attachment to be to Him. We are to live loosely before the world, that is, unattached to the things of the world. God may bless you with multitudes of things, but I want to tell you, the important thing is not what you have or don't have, but what has you. What are you captured by? What are you enslaved by? What is the last thing you'd give up? I'll tell you what, if you can name it today, I want to challenge you to give it to God right now. Listen, when you begin to become detached, He will free you in your habits. He will give you victory in areas of your life that have absolutely nothing to do with money. But let's face it, we live in a materialistic age. We are a materialistic nation. Me, myself, and I are three favorite people of most people in the world. And God wants to deal with us. And when He deals with us and we obey Him, He's going to reward us, even as He did this man. Fourth thing I want you to jot down. A very important point. Right counsel always encourages obedience to God. Right counsel always encourages obedience to God. These soldiers of Naaman said to him, Naaman, or captain, please, just try it. You have nothing to lose by dipping in the Jordan. Please try it. Now I want you to listen carefully. Be very careful the kind of counsel you listen to. You see, there are many people who have the gift of mercy or just don't like to see other people hurt or see other people in need and want to rush in and show them how to take care of themselves. When they may be interfering with God, be very careful that when you counsel somebody, you always counsel them to obey God. And my friend, don't listen to anybody's counsel who say, oh, you shouldn't do that, you can't afford that. Or sometimes husbands and wives, a husband or wife, one wants to give more than the other. And if one rises up in rebellion and says, I don't think we ought to do that, then my friend, you must listen to God. Now listen to me carefully. I made that mistake. About 3 years ago when we were trusting the Lord for the money for the Cadillac property, at the end of a service, we only had $125,000. We needed $2,850,000. A young couple came up from the platform and I was standing over here. They came up immediately after the first service. I didn't even get off the platform. Well, she was pregnant and a young couple, and they had been robbed a week or a couple of weeks before. So he pulls this little gold wedding band off his finger and has three little teeny chip diamonds in it. And he says, this is all we have to give for the property, but we want to give it. I said, oh, no, you can't do that. Here she was pregnant, going to have a baby anytime, and big old tears streaming down both their cheeks. I said, no, I can't take that. I said, no, you just keep that. God's going to work all that. They said, no, we believe God wants us to give it. Friend, thank God they didn't listen to me. That was unwise, ungodly counsel. Here I was feeling sorry for them because they'd lost everything in a robbery. And all they had to give was one little ring, probably was worth $100 or so. That's all they had. And here I am trying to be merciful and trying to be compassionate, saying no when God sent them up here to do it. He said, how do you know that? I'm going to show you why. I put it in my pocket. Sort of forgot about it. Preached the same sermon at the next service, and sort of as an afterthought, but I'm sure it was God, I reached in my pocket and pulled out that ring. I said, let me tell you what happened at the early service this morning. And I shared about that ring. Gave the invitation. The invitation aisle didn't fill up with people joined the church. It filled up with men and women alike down both these aisles, coming out of sides, people giving rings, diamond pendants, bracelets, cars, houses, boats, trailers, trucks, you name it. You know what it was? I'd preached about five sermons. I thought they were pretty good. Had nothing to do with it. Do you know what sparked the whole thing? Do you know what God used? He used the sacrificial gift of a young couple who had nothing else but a little wedding band, three little chips of diamonds in it, not worth a whole lot financially to the world, but it was God's tool to motivate all the rest of us to be willing to sacrifice and to give things that we never even thought we were attached to. What is it that you have that today you just think, God, I just can't, I'm not asking you for it. I'm just asking you, what is it that you have? When you look within your possessions, you think, God, now I could give a lot of things, but then I want to challenge you, my friend, to open your hand to the but. And tell God, Lord, whatever you've placed in my possession, anytime you want to claim it, it's yours. I had to settle that sitting right up here. Lord God, I can't preach this summer to these folks. I can't ask them to do anything that, first of all, I'm not absolutely, totally committed to doing. What is it that God's telling you to do? What are you doing about what God is telling you to do? I can tell you this. It made me very, very cautious about counseling anybody to do anything. But I can say this to you, friend, obey God. That's always wise counsel. One last principle I want you to get down. And that is, the rewards of our obedience will strengthen and encourage. The rewards of our obedience will strengthen and encourage our faith and the faith of others. The rewards of our obedience will strengthen and encourage our faith and the faith of others. Look what happened to Naaman. I mean, he came out of the Jordan River a total believer in Jehovah God. Not only did he become a believer, but his soldiers believed. They went back to the king. And he, of course, could not deny that the God of Israel is God. How that must have gone through that army like lightning and through the whole nation, that the God of Israel heals leprosy. Nobody heals leprosy. The God of Israel heals leprosy. He must be God. We've listened to testimonies, watched testimonies, how God has encouraged each one of us as we've listened to other people share what God has done in their lives. Not only that, but our whole fellowship has influenced churches, pastors, leaders all over this nation as we have obeyed God and they have begun to say, well, if God will do it for them, He'll do it for us. And they too have begun to trust God in their finances. And my friend, all I'm saying to you today is, I don't know about you, but one thing I'm going to do is I'm going to be obedient to God. There are rewards in obedience beyond my ability to tell you. I only ask you, for your sake, the sake of your family, the work of the kingdom in this country and around the world, and our influence upon multitudes of others, obey God, and He will richly reward you. Father, we thank you that you are so personally interested in what we're doing because it's your work. It's your church. We're your people. It's your ministry. It's your kingdom, and we're just a part of it. But you've given us the privilege of sharing the Word of God as a fellowship all across this nation and now in many other parts of the world. We humble ourselves before you, reaffirming our obedience to you, whatever the cost may be, opening our hands, gripping nothing, stripping ourselves of everything that may attach itself to us, and everything to which we are attached, in order that we may be totally free, that your power may flow through each one of us in your own chosen way. God, that we may walk uprightly, obediently before thee, is our prayer and our commitment to you today in Jesus' name. Amen.
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0: Jesus said, "And this gospel of the kingdom shall be preached in the whole world for a witness to all nations, and then shall the end come." Then just a chapter over in the 25th chapter of Matthew, in verse 34, he said, "Then the king will come to those and say on his right hand, 'Come, you who are blessed of my Father, inherit the kingdom prepared for you from the foundation of the world.'" What is the kingdom of God? How do you get into the kingdom of God? And what is our involvement as believers in the kingdom of God? When you receive the Lord Jesus Christ as your personal Savior, the Bible says that you entered into a relationship with God through His Son, Jesus Christ. You didn't simply just become religious and join some local fellowship, but you entered into a personal relationship with Jesus Christ, and you became not only a part of a local church body, but the Bible says that you were baptized by the Holy Spirit into the body of Christ. But more than that happened. Not only were you baptized into the body of Christ, which encompasses all believers everywhere around the world, but the Bible says also that you and I were translated from the kingdom of darkness into the kingdom of His dear Son, that is Jesus Christ. Most people's idea of their relationship to God goes something like this. Yes, I've trusted Jesus Christ as my Savior. And oh yes, I belong to my church over here. And so their vision of their relationship is this. They've received Christ as their Savior and they belong to their church. So they sort of see their environment and their spiritual responsibility to God and to their church. But the scripture says that every single believer around the world is as related to you and to me as believers as this arm is to this body. He says that we are all part of the body of Christ. But if my vision stops there, then my effectiveness is going to be diminished, because he says not only are we a part of the body of Christ, but you and I have been translated by the Lord Jesus Christ into the kingdom of His dear Son, the kingdom of heaven, the kingdom of God. That means we're a part of something even larger than the church. We're a part of the kingdom of God, which involves and includes what God has going on in heaven today, as well as what He has going on earth here and now. The scripture says that you and I have become the citizens. Listen. The citizens of the kingdom of Almighty God. And I want us to examine today, just for a few moments, something of what the scripture says about the kingdom of God and how involved you and I are in that kingdom. He says in this passage here in Matthew chapter 25, he speaks here of the preparation of the kingdom of God. And he says, "Then the king will say to those on his right, 'Come, you who are blessed of my Father, inherit the kingdom prepared for you from the foundation of the world.'" Now, to understand what the kingdom is and its preparation, let's think about it for just a moment. Jesus speaks here of the coming of the kingdom as well as the presence of the kingdom. What is the kingdom of God? The word kingdom means rule. It involves the authority of God. It involves the rule of God in the heart of men. But it also involves a realm, that is, where God exercises His authority. So that the kingdom of God is the rule and authority of God. The kingdom of God is also the realm in which God is exercising His authority. When you and I receive the Lord Jesus Christ as our personal Savior, the Bible says that you and I have become new creations. That is, the reason you and I become new creations is because what we were won't fit into the kingdom of God. What we were, we won't ever be again. What we are, we were not before. We have been translated, because we've become new creations, into the kingdom of God. We are now in a whole different spiritual realm. Christ Jesus is now our King. Satan was, because there is the kingdom of Satan. Now we're in the kingdom of God, the kingdom of heaven. In the book of Matthew, primarily he uses the term kingdom of heaven. Mark, Luke, and John use primarily the kingdom of God. The kingdom of heaven and the kingdom of God used interchangeably. Over 125 times those phrases are used in Matthew, Mark, Luke, and John. Those phrases were a key part of the ministry of Jesus Christ when John the Baptist came upon the scene. Matthew chapter 3. He came upon the scene and he had one subject as his sermon message. Repent, for the kingdom of heaven is at hand. When Jesus Christ in Matthew chapter 4 began his preaching ministry, what was the theme of his preaching? Chapter 4 verse 17. Repent, for the kingdom of heaven is at hand. When Jesus Christ sent his apostles out to preach the gospel, What did he give them as their message? He said, you're to go and preach, the kingdom of heaven is at hand. That is, he spoke of the present. That is the presence of the kingdom in his day. Jesus Christ, being the king, had come upon the scene. John the Baptist identified him as the Lamb of God, which was slain before the foundation of the world. He says the kingdom of heaven is at hand. Christ Jesus, who is the king in the kingdom, is now in the world. That's what John was saying. The kingdom of heaven is at hand. And Jesus preached the same message. And the apostles preached the same message. That is, the rule of God is now with us. And Jesus Christ, who is the king, has come to set up a kingdom. That kingdom, first of all, is to be set up within the lives of people, in the hearts of men. He set up the kingdom of God. Does not he say in Matthew chapter 6, verse 33, seek ye first the kingdom of God and his righteousness, and all these things shall be added to you. That is the authority and the rule of God. When we seek first the kingdom of God and his righteousness, when we submit to the rule and the authority of God, then the character of God is going to be ours. So Jesus Christ came to set up his kingdom, not as the nation of Israel expected at first, but to set it up in the hearts and lives of men. The kingdom of God is a present kingdom. That is, it is something that is going on here and now. It is a spiritual kingdom that one day shall be a physical kingdom. He says that that the kingdom of God was present then as it is now. But he also spoke of a coming kingdom. When you and I, for example, pray this prayer, we find in Matthew chapter 6, our Father which art in heaven. Remember the phrase that says, thy kingdom come, thy will be done on earth as it is in heaven. So he speaks of the coming of the kingdom in the 16th chapter of the book of Matthew. Again, Jesus, having just told his disciples he was going to die, said, I said to you, there are some of you standing here who shall not taste until they see the taste of death, until they see the Son of Man coming in his kingdom. So that there is the message of the presence of the kingdom and the coming of the kingdom of our God. You and I, who have been saved by the grace of God, are a part of the kingdom of God. God has already set up his kingdom in the hearts and lives of people. One of these days, that kingdom is going to be a physical reality in the new heavens and the new earth. And the kingdom of God shall rule and reign. And the scripture says, and we sing, the kingdoms of this world shall become the kingdoms of our God and of his Christ, and he shall reign forever and ever and ever. The kingdom is the rule of God. There is the rule of God. There is the realm of his kingdom. There's the reality of this kingdom here and now, because you and I are the ones who people the kingdom of God. He came to establish that kingdom. The kingdom that came when Jesus came. The kingdom that is coming in the future. All of us who are believers are a part of that kingdom. Now when we look at this passage to see what he says in the 24th chapter, and this gospel of the kingdom shall be preached, in verse 14, shall be preached in the whole world for a witness to all the nations, and then the end shall come. And then, just in that chapter therein following, he gives us this account. When the Son of Man comes in his glory, and all the angels with him, then he will sit on his glorious throne. And all the nations will be gathered before him, and he will separate them from one another, as the shepherd separates the sheep from the goats. And he will put the sheep on his right hand and the goats on the left. Then the king will say to those on his right, come, you who are blessed of my Father, inherit the kingdom prepared for you from the foundation of the world. So he indicates here those who are going to populate the kingdom, those who are blessed of the Father. Why are they blessed of the Father? Because they have been born again into the kingdom of God, the only way to get there. What did Jesus say to Nicodemus when he came to him that night asking him? He said, Rabbi, we know that you're a teacher come from God, for no man can do these things that thou doest except God be with him. And Jesus stopped him in his conversation, and he said to him, except a man be born again, he cannot see, he cannot perceive, he cannot understand the kingdom of God. Then he said to him, except a man be born again, he will not be able to enter into the kingdom of God. so that it is the new birth experience. And when we receive the Lord Jesus Christ as our Savior, we are regenerated. Something new begins to happen. We have a new heart and a new spirit. He says Christ becomes our life. We're a new person, new creation in Christ Jesus, fitted for a new kingdom. And he says, then at that moment, he translates us into the kingdom of his dear Son, the kingdom of righteousness. It is the kingdom of God. You see, if we only see ourselves as a part of a local church, you'll never get God's view and God's vision of what he wants you to see about your relationship to him and to all Christians everywhere. Nor will you be able to see the magnitude of the contribution that you can make as an individual to the kingdom of God. He wants us to see it as he sees it. His whole great eternal kingdom is at work today. And in contrast to that is the kingdom of Satan battling against the kingdom of God. And that's why we as the saints of God have problems and heartaches and burdens and troubles and persecutions and snares and temptations. The kingdom of Satan has declared war upon the kingdom of God. The only difference is that the kingdom in which you and I live will know no end. That kingdom is coming to an end, and the description of that end has already been written in the book of the Revelation in the last three chapters of that book. So he says that you and I belong to the kingdom of God. Now he says there is a message that relates to that kingdom, the proclamation of that kingdom. Chapter 24, back to verse 14. Listen to what he says. He says, and this gospel of the kingdom shall be preached in the whole world for a witness to all the nations, and then the end shall come. What is he saying? A proclamation is a declaration of truth here. It is an announcement. And he says, in this kingdom age in which you and I are living, we're living in the age of grace. We're living in the age of the gospel of Jesus Christ and the freedom with which God is saving men. In this age in which you and I live, in this period of the existence of the kingdom of God, he says, the proclamation of the kingdom, the message of the kingdom is this. And that is, by the grace of God, salvation is offered to all men everywhere. That's the message of the kingdom. The message of the kingdom is that Christ Jesus, sacrificial, substitutionary, all-sufficient, atoning death at Calvary, has opened the door of opportunity for every man everywhere, every woman everywhere, to be saved by the goodness and love and the mercy of God demonstrated upon that cross. So that the message that needs to be proclaimed to the world today is the message of freedom, liberty, forgiveness, redemption, reconciliation, justification, glorification, and the resurrection and the coming of the Lord Jesus Christ. All of this is a part of the proclamation of the gospel age. In those days in which John the Baptist, Jesus, and the apostles preached, they preached, repent, for the kingdom of heaven is at hand. And you and I are living in the church age, which began at Pentecost. We're living in the age of grace, when the gospel is transforming the hearts and lives of men. So that the message today that the world needs to hear is the message of grace. God's loving acceptance of mankind. God's willingness to forgive you of your sin. God's willingness to take you right where you are, forgive you of your sin, transform your life, renew you, and translate you into a brand new kingdom, having made you a brand new creature in Christ Jesus. That's the proclamation of the kingdom. But then there's something else interesting here, because he says in this 25th chapter, if you'll go back there for a moment, he says there's something else about this particular kingdom that you and I need to understand. He says, this king will say to those on his right, come, you who are blessed of my Father, inherit the kingdom prepared for you from the foundation of the world. Listen, this kingdom was prepared before the foundation of the world. This isn't something that God just decided to do. The church isn't something that God decided to do at Pentecost. The church age, the kingdom age in which you and I are living, is all in God's great plan. Because you see, what he said is this, that God established his kingdom in eternity past. In eternity past, it was established, and in eternity future, it will last. He says, for example, in Luke, the first chapter, the kingdom of Christ shall know no end. He says in the first chapter of 1 Peter, he says that the kingdom of God is endless. And then in that 12th chapter of the book of Hebrews, he says it in a beautiful way in the 28th verse. He says, this kingdom, therefore, since we receive a kingdom which cannot be shaken, Let us show gratitude by which we may offer to God an acceptable service with reverence and awe, for our God is a consuming God. What is he saying? That you and I are a part of an endless, eternal, unshakable kingdom. Jesus Christ is the King of the kingdom. You and I are a part of the kingdom of God. We've been translated into it, born into it. And he says, this kingdom of God is such that one of these days it is coming. That is, not only are we presently in it, but in that future kingdom where the new heavens and the new earth, when this old earth of ours is absolutely consumed in the flames of God's judgment, and it is cleansed once again, and it is a new earth, and he says the heavenly city coming down, the heavenly city, the new earth, the heavens, all a part of the kingdom of God. Do you not understand that today God is making preparation? Jesus said, I'm going away to prepare a place for you, and if I go to prepare a place for you, I'm coming again to receive you unto myself, that where I am, there you may be also. Listen, God has his angels at work in the kingdom in heaven. God has his ministering angels at work in the kingdom here on earth. And God has all of us involved in his kingdom work. God, listen, God is bigger than an individual believer, bigger than the church, bigger than a local autonomous body. God's great kingdom is at work in the world, battling against the kingdom of Satan's, snatching everyone he can out of the kingdom of evil into the kingdom of righteousness to populate his great kingdom for eternity. Because you see, every single one of us is going to be a trophy which Jesus Christ presents to God the Father in that eternal kingdom. That's what you and I are a part of. The great, mighty, incomparable, endless, unshakable kingdom of the living God. And my friend, when you get down in the dumps and you think nobody cares and you're all by yourself, you just remember this. You can't ever be by yourself again because you belong to the kingdom of God. Every single brother and sister in the world who's a Christian is a brother and sister to you. Every single one of us a part of the body. Every single one of us a part of the kingdom. And the Bible says the kingdom of God shall reign forever and ever and ever, and there shall be no end to his mighty kingdom. Now, all of these things that I've referred to up to this point is what God has done. He's the one who's prepared this eternal kingdom. He's the one who designated that the message of the kingdom is the message of grace, the word of the living God, but especially the message of grace. It is God who has said this kingdom is permanent, that it is eternal. But here's the question. What involvement do you and I have? What is our position? We know that we are eternally secure. Absolutely and eternally secure in the kingdom because of the nature of the kingdom and because who put us in it and because of the new person we are having been placed into this kingdom. What is our involvement in the kingdom? Here's the involvement. I want you to turn to a passage that more than likely most of you here could possibly quote by heart. In Matthew chapter 28, if you'll turn there for just a moment. The 28th chapter of Matthew, Jesus in verse 16 says, the Bible says, the 11 disciples proceeded to Galilee, to the mountain which Jesus had designated. And when they saw him, they worshipped him, but some were doubtful. And Jesus came up and spoke to them, saying, all authority, he's the king, all authority has been given to me, delegated to me, in heaven and in earth. King in the heavens, king on the earth. Go therefore and make disciples of all the nations, baptizing them in the name of the Father and the Son and the Holy Spirit, teaching them to observe all that I commanded you. And lo, I am with you always, even at the end of the age. Now I want you to think for just a moment what a solemn, awesome occasion that was. Here is Jesus about to leave his 11 apostles and to leave that handful of people who have chosen to follow him. Here's what he's saying to them. Your responsibility, your mission on the earth, your mission on the earth as I am about to ascend and go back to my Father, your mission upon the earth is to be used by the Holy Spirit to populate my kingdom. Think about this. To those 11, he gave the responsibility of populating the kingdom. How does a person get into the kingdom? By being saved by the grace of God. Here's where you and I become a vital part of the kingdom of God. The mission of the church, this church, your church, no matter which church you belong to, the mission of the church is to share the word of God, to show the way to those who are willing to believe. It is God's responsibility to execute redemption, execute forgiveness, execute reconciliation, execute the writing of that person's name in the Lamb's Book of Life. But he says that all of us have a responsibility. He says that we're like bridges from the lost man to the kingdom of God. We're the ones who build the structure of their understanding of the grace of God. We're the ones who show them the truth. We're the ones who explain the truth to them. It is the grace of God. It is the power of God. It is the King of Kings. It is the work of the Holy Spirit to bring those people to a saving knowledge of Jesus Christ. But I want you to remember something. When he left those apostles, he left them with one plan. Think about this if you'd have been standing there. If you'd have been Peter, James, or John standing there. Let's say John the youngest. And here's the Lord Jesus Christ, your Messiah, your King. And he's leaving. And here's what he's saying to you. John, I have one plan for redeeming the world. And my plan is that you, John, go and you tell what you've heard. You share and you show the way. And as you share and you show the way, then I will execute redemption. I will execute forgiveness. I will forgive their sin. I will write their name in the Lamb's Book of Life. And he said to those apostles, I don't have but one plan. There's no plan B. There's no plan C. There's no plan D. If you fail, the program fails. 11 men had the awesome responsibility of preaching the gospel to their generation in such a fashion by teaching them to observe all the things that Jesus had commanded them. That generation of believers would be so fired up, so totally converted and given over to Christ and the Word of God that their lives would continually be multiplied over and over and over again. Do you know why that every single one of us believers today, the only reason we're believers is because that group of 11 men were faithful to the commission that Jesus Christ gave them to populate the kingdom of their generation. The next generation that comes upon the world, the only reason they will be saved is because this generation of believers, you and me, this generation of believers will be faithful to do for this generation what that generation did in their day and time. Those men only had one plan, and that is share the gospel, show them the way, and let God execute redemption in their life. That is the mission of the church. That is the ministry of the church. It is the mission of every single converted person. It is the ministry of every single converted person. We can't convert people. We can't save them, but we can share the truth. We can show them the way, first of all by our life and then by our lips. But as we live the life and show the truth and share the truth, Almighty God is going to execute salvation, redemption, reconciliation, justification, giving them the promise of life eternal and giving them the hope of it here and now. That is the work and the mission of the church. If the Lord Jesus Christ simply wanted to save us, if he wanted to populate his kingdom any other fashion, he could do it without us. But listen, he has the power to write across the midnight skies all over this globe out in space. The gospel of Jesus Christ, he has the power to write that in every single language, every dialect, and every tongue. He could write it in such a fashion in flaming letters all across the midnight sky that people from every tongue and every culture and every background could see the gospel, recognize the presence of God, and be saved. But he didn't choose to do that. He's only got one plan, and this is his plan, that people like you and me share what Jesus Christ is doing in our life, that we share the plan, show the way, and let God do the saving. That is the only plan that God has. There's not a single second plan in this book. There's no plan B in this book. There's no plan B that any church has that'll work. It is the redemptive process of Christ at the cross. It is the work of ministry and evangelizing by the church that brings about the populating of the kingdom of God. Listen, you say, well, God can do it without us. Yeah, he may be able to, but I want to tell you something. You can't find one verse in this Bible where God says he's going to do it any other way. The only way he's going to populate his kingdom is for people like us to do the one thing he's called us to do, and that is to share the gospel of Jesus Christ. There are multiplied ways of ministering the gospel of Jesus Christ, multiplied ways when you and I stand before him, we'll be able to look back and see that God used us to share in someone's life and get their name written in the Lamb's Book of Life. That is the work of the church. That is the work of ministry. That is the work of the kingdom of God. Listen, we can't build the kingdom. The church is not the kingdom. We can't build the kingdom. God builds his kingdom. But he has chosen to use individuals and the sharing of their faith and the witnessing of the gospel. What did we just read a few moments ago in this passage? He said concerning this message. He said, and this gospel of the kingdom shall be preached in the whole world for a witness to all the nations, and then the end shall come. There's going to come a time of great tribulation. The Lord Jesus Christ is coming back, the judgment of this world, the fiery judgment upon this earth. God is going to set up an earthly kingdom. The kingdom that will come is the coming of the kingdom of the Lord Jesus Christ when He establishes that perfect kingdom here on earth. But until that time, the mission of the church is to share the gospel of Jesus Christ. And friend, that's where you and I become involved in the kingdom of God. If you have the idea that you're one of those little saved persons, and this is your little world over here, and all you want to do is just learn more gospel truth, and you want to learn more principles, and you want to go to more Bible studies, and you want to soak up more truth, I want to tell you something. God says that not a single one of us has the right any longer to decide how we're going to live our lives. When you became a part of the kingdom, what does kingdom mean? Kingdom means rule and authority. It is a realm. It is a spiritual realm in which you and I chose voluntarily to become a part. He says that you're not your own, you're bought with a price. Therefore, glorify God in your body. You and I are a part of the kingdom of God today. When you became a part of the kingdom of God, you gave up your rights. Your time, your talents, your treasure, all that you have belongs to the King of Kings and the Lord of Lords. All of us testify to the fact that Jesus Christ is our Lord. If He's my Lord, that means I'm submissive to Him. If He's my Lord, I'm subject to Him. If He's my Lord, I'm a servant to Him. If He's my Lord, I just move as He says move. Do what He says do. My responsibility in life is to fulfill the purpose of God, the purpose of the King of Kings and the Lord of Lords. When you and I stand in the judgment of the Lord Jesus Christ one of these days, we're going to have to give an account for our life. We're going to have to give an account for our life individually. We're going to have to give an account for those whom we could have influenced and did not. Those we did influence and influenced them for good. Those we influenced for evil. We're going to have to give an account for our life. Can you tell me anything any more exciting, any more wonderful, any more rewarding than to be able to stand before the Lord Jesus Christ and the Lord Jesus Christ just reminds you in those moments that He has forgiven you of all of your sins, that you were redeemed by the blood of His Son, that you were redeemed by His own blood, the Lord Jesus Christ? Can you think of anything any more exciting for them to then say to you, I want to read you the names of the people who have entered the kingdom of God because of your witness, because of your faithfulness, because of your sharing. And He reads out not five, not ten, but hundreds, thousands of names of people who've been brought into the kingdom because you were faithful as a child of God to do the very thing that God called you to do. And that is to preach the gospel in your way where God has put you one-on-one, a one-to-two, a one-to-multitudes. But what He's called you to do is to share the message of Jesus Christ. Can you imagine what it'll be like in the heavens when you meet somebody who runs up to you and grabs your neck and says, I just want to thank you that back on earth you came to me, you shared the gospel with me, and the reason I'm going to live eternally with God is because you love me enough to take the time to show me the way and share the gospel of Jesus Christ with me. Listen, all the gold, all the silver, all the emeralds, all the gold streets, all the mansions, none of that will amount to anything compared to the people who are going to be there because you were faithful to share the truth. The kingdom of God is at work in the heavens. The kingdom of God is at work here on earth. And the mission and the ministry and the motivation of the church should be to fulfill God's great kingdom purpose while we're on this earth. We don't build it. We just are the vessels by which God populates His kingdom. And He has no plan B, just plan A. That must be the ministry of this fellowship. And it must be the ministry of every fellowship that is going to be obedient to Almighty God. Can you tell me a greater purpose for living than to glorify God? Can you tell me a greater investment in our time and our money and our talents than to see to it that the kingdom of God is populated? Names written in the Lamb's Book of Life. People saved. People reconciled to God. Families put back together. And the grace of God flowing in the lives of people, the countenance of Jesus radiating upon them. That's what God has called us to do. We have no plan B. We either keep on growing, keep on expanding, keep on being obedient to God, or move the other way, which is a direct act of disobedience to God. And the moment we choose to be disobedient, then we choose no longer to ask and to be able to ask the power of God to come upon us in what we do in ministering in this fellowship. There are people who need to be saved, who want to be saved, lives that need to be changed, and He's placed us here to do it. I want to tell you, if you obey God, it'll get inconvenient. It will cost you money. You'll have to be flexible. You can't have your pew and your class and your department, your this and your that. Friend, we're a part of the kingdom of God. It's bigger than a local church, bigger than the body of Christ. It is a part of God's great eternal kingdom. And what we have to ask is this, Lord, am I willing to be obedient? Do we choose as a fellowship to obey God and keep on moving and keep on growing and keep on preaching the gospel of Christ? I can tell you this. There are people here today who are saved because we're here. And I know that there are multitudes of people out there who are listening. And I want to thank God for all of you who pray for us. And who listen faithfully week after week. And who take the messages and turn them as a part of your Sunday school class. And some of you pastors into your sermons. And God's multiplying your lives and multiplying your ministry and multiplying your church. And that's part of our objective. That not only that you'd hear

0: thank you for the wonderful privilege of being a part of the kingdom, indwelt by the Holy Spirit. Christ, our King, you, our Father, the Spirit, our power, Christ, our very life. We know that we have a message that changes men's lives. We know that the proclamation of the kingdom is man's only hope. Father, my prayer today is that all of us would commit ourselves to being as obedient to you, Lord Jesus, our King, in the 20th century, in the here and now, as those 11 apostles who heard you give them that great commission and left with them, indwelt by the anointing of the Spirit, the awesome responsibility of sharing and showing the way to a world that did not know. Fathers, I think about our children and our grandchildren, the next generation that comes along. We're saved because of the faithfulness of those who've gone before us. Father, deliver us. Deliver us, O God, from any form of disobedience that would cause a generation to miss out on what Jesus came to die for, is my prayer in Christ's name. Amen.
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0: If somebody were to ask you tonight, where are you going in your life, how would you answer that? I don't mean geographically, but I mean just where are you going? If they should ask you, what are you living for, how would you answer that? And if they should ask you, what are you trying to accomplish in life, how would you answer that? But suppose they were to ask you, as you look back over your life through these years, it may be a very few or it may be many, and you had to answer the question, what have you accomplished so far? What would you say? Or if they should ask you, up till this point in your life, whether you're a teenager or a grandfather, would you consider yourself having succeeded at life up to this point? Isn't it amazing how we sort of get in the race of life and we just sort of run? And in fact, it's almost painful sometimes to look back and see how many times we stumbled, how little, or maybe a fearful of looking back to see how little we may have accomplished, or to even stop and examine and ask yourself the question, man, am I even on the right track? Am I doing what God has called me to do, or am I just doing what I decided to do? You see, if God doesn't have a plan for your life, it really doesn't make any difference what you do. Just do what you please. But if God has a purpose and a plan for your life, it makes a great deal of difference which way you're headed, what track you're on, what you're trying to accomplish, what you've set out to achieve in life, how fast you're going, who you're going with, and what you intend to accomplish at the end of the way. Let me ask you this. When you die, notice I didn't say if. When you die, and we Christians, the Bible says, not, we're just going to pass through. So when you pass from this life to the next life, and you stand face to face with God, what do you want Him to be able to say about your life? Well, most of us could come up with something that we just love to have Him say. Well, let me ask you this. On the basis of what you want Him to say when you stand before Him, are you living in a manner that'll make it possible for Him to say that honestly? You see, as long as I can just keep moving in life and don't have to think too much, just keep moving, I don't have to answer those questions. I can sort of somehow just brush those questions aside and just keep moving. And if you read with me in Hebrews chapter 12, listen to what Paul says when he talks about this race that you and I are in the process of running. Now, verse 1, chapter 12. Therefore, having talked about all these saints in chapter 11, therefore, since we have so

0: greater cloud of witnesses surrounding us, let us also lay aside every encumbrance and the sin which doth so easily beset us or entangle us, and let us run with endurance the race that is set before us, fixing our eyes on Jesus, the author and perfecter of faith, who for the joy set before him endured the cross, despising the shame, and is sat down at the right hand of the throne of God. For consider him who has endured such hostility by sinners against himself, so that you may not grow weary and lose heart. Now let's think about something for a moment. If you can just picture your life in a race, and this is what Paul is doing, bringing up the Olympic Games so they understood exactly what he was talking about. I want to just mention four or five things here about this race. And the first thing is, he says here, therefore, since we have so great a cloud of witnesses, let's explain this for just a moment. The originator of your race is not you, but God. You had nothing to do with being born. God brought you into this world, and he originated the race you're running. Now, the origin of it's real simple. The Christian race begins the moment you receive Christ Jesus as your Savior. That's the origin of it. Now, what we have to ask is, what is the objective of it? That is, what is life all about? And if you had to answer in one sentence what life is all about, I wonder how you'd answer that. Life is all about, and complete the sentence. So what is the objective? Listen to what he says. Therefore, since we have so great a cloud of witnesses surrounding us, let us also lay aside these encumbrances and run with endurance the race that is set before us. It is God who set the race. And so we have to ask, what is the objective? What is it that God had in mind when he created you, when he saved you? What did he have in mind for your life? Has he just left you here to make your own choices about how you're going to spend your life, where you're going to spend it, who you're going to spend it with, how you're going to spend your time? Or does God have anything to do personally? Does he have any plans for your life? Has he laid out the track for you to run on? That is, what is his objective in giving you a direction for your life? Because I believe he has. It's my personal conviction that when God saves you, you get on the track of God's plan for your life, and from that moment on, you may get off the track at times, but from that moment on, if you're willing to be obedient to God, your life will be the unfolding of God's will for you as a person. He's the one who started the whole race. And he's the one who set the objective out there. You see, our objective is not to outrun someone else. Unlike these kind of races, we're not trying to outrun anybody. We're not trying to beat anybody. Our objective is not to win over someone else. Our objective is to do what? It's to fulfill God's purpose, which is to be shaped and conformed to the likeness of Christ. So the race for us is a lifetime of what? Running, but in essence living, experiencing, suffering, enjoying, but all the time heading toward the objective that God has set, which is to be conformed to his likeness. So if his objective for your life is to conform you to his likeness, there are a lot of mundane things in life that are very secondary. And what you and I have to ask as believers is this: what am I living for? What is my objective? What is my goal? What am I trying to accomplish? What am I trying to achieve? Do these things fit into and on the track that God has already predetermined for me to live? Am I heading in the direction that God set for me before I was ever born? Am I on my way to achieving by the power of the Holy Spirit the things that God has set before me as a result of his choosing, not mine? Or am I just sort of dibbling and dabbling in life and just sort of moseying through life and making my way through? But where is the will of God in all this? Am I just sort of frivolously walking along the track, or am I running toward the goal that God has set, which is to be conformed to his likeness? And you see, to live in victory, and that Christ be our life. You see, I'll tell you who's winning the race. Those folks are winning the race who have committed themselves to the Lord Jesus Christ as Savior and Lord, whose life is governed by this book, because this is the compass, this is the guidebook, and this is the map on the trip. And those who have discovered that Christ is their very life, therefore their energy, their strength, and all that they need, those are the folks who are winning the race, who've set their mind and heart to be obedient to God. They're winning the race. Now, listen, they may even stumble and fall at times. They're winning. You know why they're winning? Because their eyes are on the goal. You can take a slow, very, very slow kind of a person who's a little laid back, but who understands that if you're going to accomplish anything, you set your eye on the goal and you fasten it there. And in spite of what happens, you don't focus your attention anywhere else but on the goal. That person will beat you every time. You know what causes us to lose? We get wandering eyes. Well, I wonder how it is over there. How is it over here? I wonder how it is over there. My goodness, it looks better over there. You'll never get anywhere looking any other direction than where God wants you to look. So he says, as you and I begin to examine the race, we know that God originates it. It started the moment you and I were saved. The objective is to be conformed to his likeness. But you and I have an opponent. It's not each other. It is the devil. And all along the way, you know what he's doing? He's saying, hey, wait a minute. Hold it. Slow down. Watch. Look. You know what he's trying to do? Get you off the track doing other than what God has called you to do, to slow you down. And if at all possible, get you out of the race, so to speak. Now, I know once you're saved, you're always saved. We're not talking about that. We're talking about your walk. But listen to what he says in this passage. All along the way, if Satan is there to discourage me, look at who my encourager is. Therefore, since we have so great a cloud of witnesses surrounding us, let us lay aside every encumbrance, the sin which doth so easily entangle us. Let us run with endurance the race that's set before us. Who's the one who's encouraging us? This great cloud of witnesses, he says. Since we have so great a cloud of witnesses surrounding us. Now, how can these folks encourage us? You and I have the encouragement of how God has worked in their life. We have the principles that God has given to us in the book to guide us and encourage us. In my own life, the greatest encouragement to me to be obedient to God growing up was reading the Old Testament and seeing what God did in the life of this cloud of witnesses. They were an encouragement to me. So I figured, God, if you'll do that in their lives, what will you do in my life? If they obeyed you and that's what you did, what will you do if I obey you? We have a tremendous host, a great cloud of witnesses, he says, who are there to encourage us. And the way they encourage us is by reading and watching and looking how God worked in their life and how, as a result, God was able to work through them. And look at this word when he talks about endurance in the race. He says, laying aside these things that encumber us so they won't be entangled, let us run with endurance. Now, the word endurance means to bear up under something. Now, he's talking about living life. So if we're talking about bearing up under something, we're talking about bearing up under pressure. So what is the message here? The message is that, friend, life is not going to be easy. In fact, it's just going to be downright tough at times. Amen? Sometimes it gets too tough. Amen? So, you see, running a race, you've watched the race, and they're straining and they're running and they're just giving it all they've got. That's not easy. Life's not easy. And when he says it's like a race, it demands something of us. It demands concentration. Where you're headed, what you're trying to accomplish. And let me just say this again. I want to ask you this question again, because here's what I keep finding among people all the time. What are you living for? They can't answer that. Where are you going in life? What do you mean, where am I going? What are you trying to accomplish? Well, what do you think you've done in life so far? And it's amazing how many people who do not want to answer those questions. You see, we need to answer them. Life is tough. That doesn't mean that I'm to stop the race. Doesn't mean I'm to get off the track. Doesn't mean that I'm going to quit because the going gets tough. Do you know why most people don't accomplish much in life? When the going gets tough, they start backing out and saying, well, I guess I misread God. Well, I guess, you know, maybe that wasn't God's will after all. Maybe I just, you know, let's just, you know, forget it. Count me out. You know, I'm just, forget it. You know what the problem is? They don't have any determination and fortitude to be obedient to God when the devil throws those discouragements at them. You know what the Bible says about Jesus? He set his face. Do you think it was easy for Jesus to go to the cross? Do you think it was easy for him to take his last trip to Jerusalem knowing that was going to be the last time that he took it in that fashion? What happens when the pressure gets on you? What happens when Satan throws, he just pulls out his toolbox of discouragement. He just starts taking the tools out. Man, he knows exactly how to get your number. Discouragement. You know how you get discouraged? You take your eyes off the goal. You take your eyes off the goal, what happens? You begin to look around, and the next thing you know, you're down in the dumps. It's not going to be easy. He says, listen, he uses the word endurance, bearing up under the race that is set before us. That is, holding up when the pressure gets tough, holding up when there's criticism, holding up when everybody seems to be against you, holding up when nobody seems to care, holding up when you can't quite see your way clear, but you know that God has called you to do something. That is, He has set your direction. What do you do? Are you just floundering in life? Or are you going somewhere? Are you running a race? Or are you just walking across the field? That is, the real question is, what are you living for? You see, every single one of us ought to answer that for ourselves very frequently. He says, we're running a race. Now, who's the one who enables us to do this? Listen to what he says. Fixing our eyes on Jesus, the author and perfecter of our faith. You know what that means? That means not only did he give me the faith to trust him, but he's there to, he is there to supply all I need all the way to the end of the trip. All the way to the end of the author and finisher, the perfecter of my faith. He which hath begun a good work in you will do what? He's going to keep it going until the race is over. So here's the wonderful thing about the race. You and I never have to take one step on the track by ourselves. Christ Jesus, who is our strength and our life, is on the inside running with us. Now, you're talking about encouraging, friend. Listen, haven't you been some places in your life you thought, oh, boy, am I by myself? No, you can't ever be by yourself once you trusted Christ as your Savior. He came in to do what? To walk with you when you walk, run with you when you run. Even when you have to crawl, He's there crawling with you. You can't take a step without Him. Running the race, enabled by, strengthened by, encouraged by. Let me ask you a question. When the going gets rough with you in your life, do you like to hear people encourage you? Anybody here who doesn't like encouragement? I've never met anybody who didn't need a little encouragement every once in a while. Let me tell you a sweet thing a lady did this morning. This lady came in, she said, I just came in to encourage you as a member of this fellowship, not as a visitor, but just a member of the fellowship, to encourage you and to tell you that we love you and that we're praying for you. Well, that just lifted my spirit for the moment because I was a little bit tired, and that's all she had to say, and then she left. Let me ask you something. There's not a one of us here who does not need encouragement at times, but let me ask you a question. Who did you encourage last? You see, everybody in this auditorium is on the track. We're all running. All of our tracks are not the same. We're not even all going in the exact same direction, but ultimately our goal is the same, and ultimately we're heading in the same direction. But our tracks are different. But let me ask you this. When's the last time you reached over and encouraged somebody else who was running? And especially if they were behind. You and I like encouragement. Do you know what one of my goals is every time I stand up in this spot? Is to encourage you. to obey God, trust Him, give Him your best. That's what I want you to do. Not for my sake, but for your sake. When is the last time you just stopped to encourage somebody? Warm handshake. Or a big hug. Or just a word to them. Listen, I just want you to know I'm praying for you. I just want you to know that I love you. I just want you to know, I just want to encourage you in what you're doing. When's the last time you did that? Let me ask you, Dad. When's the last time you said that to your son or your daughter? Have you ever walked up to anybody, and I mean, they were down in the dumps, and you gave them a warm handshake, and you know what they did as soon as you did it? Their whole countenance lit up. Right? You know what? You know where it lit up first? It lit up on the inside before it got to their face, and it got there pretty fast. We all need encouragement. Jesus, the author and finisher of our faith, He's the one who is our indwelling encourager. Now listen, there's one last couple of things here. He says, running this race, let us lay aside every encumbrance, every weight. Now, in those days, they wore those long gowns or robes down to the ankles. To run, they had to pick them up, draw them up like this, and run. He says, let us lay aside every encumbrance. You know what an encumbrance is? In your Christian life, you know what an encumbrance is? Any attitude, any action, any habit that hinders your walk with God, your running in the race, anything that hinders your walk or your race is an encumbrance. That is, it weights you down. Now, if you're going scuba diving, you put weights on so you can get down deep easier. But if you're running a race, you don't wear weights. You know what sin is to the believer? Sin is to the believer like a runner in a race putting on about 30 pounds of lead around his waist and walking up to the starting line and watching them fire the gun. And he's got 30 pounds around him, and they're off and running down the track. You know, a lot of folks walk in here every Sunday morning and they're loaded with excess baggage. Now, you can't see it. If you could see it, I'd take it off of some folks, but you can't see it. You know why? Because most of it is between the temples. It's in their thinking, excess baggage. Hindered thinking. That is weighty thinking that's holding them down. And they keep trying to run and say, you know, I don't know what's wrong with me. I'll tell you what's wrong. If your thinking is encumbered, you can't run successfully. So he says, laying aside. You know what that means? Here's what it means. Identifying what the encumbrance is. Repenting of it before God. And listen, I don't mean coming back every day and saying, oh, God, forgive me, I lost again today. No. Choosing to walk away from what was hindering you in the walk. You just walk away from it. There are a lot of believers who want to get right with God, want things to go right, but you know what they do? They take off most of the weights, but they keep just enough to weigh them down. And I want to ask you, think clearly. What is it in your thinking tonight that's hindering your joyful, successful, achieving, inspiring, motivating walk with Almighty God? Laying it aside. How do you lay it aside? You choose to lay it down by faith and repentance before God. You know what happens? All of a sudden you get this free, wonderful, liberated feeling. And here's what happens. You pick up speed. Your direction begins to get clarified. You began to achieve. You began to succeed in areas where you've been failing. You see, if God has set you on the track, but you're not making it in the race, what you need to do is to stop and ask yourself the question, what is it that's waiting? What is it that's weighting me down and hindering my running the race? Now, if the real truth is known, and we took the time, if you're being hindered in the race, every single one of us could identify it for ourselves. So identification is not the problem. You know what the problem is? Motivation. Am I willing? Is my love and devotion for Christ? Is my desire to become what God wants me to be? Listen to this. You listening? Are my goals in life worth getting rid of the encumbrance for? And if they are, if you lay the encumbrance down, God will pick up your feet, friend, and something fascinating will begin to happen in your life. Father, we thank you for making the Christian life a walk, a race. Thank you that there are times we do have to endure. That's what builds character, strength, determination, fortitude. Builds character into our life, and that's what we really ask for. And I want to ask for somebody here this evening who's never been saved, didn't even know there was a race, didn't even know you had a track, no purpose, no sense of direction, floundering, wandering, just existing. The only race they know about is the rat race we talk about. It's endurance for them every day. Endurance to exist. For what purpose they cannot define. I pray the Holy Spirit will speak to their heart. Then, Father, for every believer who maybe has not thought soberly about these questions recently, would you speak to their heart and give them the wisdom to examine where they're headed, why they're going there, what they want to achieve, how they intend to do it, what's encumbering, what's hindering, what's weighting them down, what's holding them back. Give them the wisdom to face it and to deal with it is my prayer. In Jesus' name, amen.
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0: All of us have battles in life. That's the title of this message, and that is Balance in the Battles of Life. We all have battles, and when we do have them, usually we're swayed to one side or the other, and we find ourselves getting into one extreme or the other if we're not careful. And I want to do something a little different. Instead of taking one passage of Scripture, I want to read about four passages of Scripture, and I want you to get the spirit of what Paul is saying to Timothy in 1 Timothy chapter 4, writing to Timothy as he was a pastor there in Ephesus, and giving him a warning in both of these books, and then also in 2 Peter and also in 1 John. I want you to listen to see how apropos all of this is for the day in which you and I live, and how things haven't really changed a lot. That is, it may be the details have changed, but the spirit has not changed. Now, you think about Paul writing this to Timothy years and years ago, but if he had written to any pastor today, he would be the same. Chapter 4 of 1 Timothy, beginning in verse 1. But the Spirit explicitly says that in latter times, or later times, some will fall away from the faith, paying attention to deceitful spirits and doctrines of demons, by means of the hypocrisy of liars, seared in their own conscience, as with a branding iron, like you would brand cattle. Men who forbid marriage, now look at this, men who forbid marriage advocate abstaining from foods which God has created to be gratefully shared in by those who believe and know the truth. For everything God created, or everything created by God, is good, and nothing is to be rejected if it is received with gratitude, for it is sanctified by means of the word of God and prayer. Now, let me look at this passage a few moments, then I want us to move on to about three others, and I want you to pick up the spirit of what he's saying. Go back to verse 1. He says, but the Spirit, that is the Holy Spirit, explicitly, that is clearly and unmistakably, says. Now, you might notice in your Bible probably the two or three verses on the side that you might want to turn. Go back to John chapter 16 for a moment, because in the 16th chapter, he tells us how explicitly the Holy Spirit speaks in the 13th verse.
3: in the upper room when Jesus was going to be crucified the next day. He was assuring them that the Holy Spirit was coming, and one of the things he would do when he came would be this. Verse 13. But when he, the Spirit of truth, comes, he will guide you into all the truth. He will not speak on his own initiative, but whatever he hears, he will speak, and he will disclose to you what is to come. And so Paul is saying here, the Spirit has expressly, explicitly, clearly, unmistakably warned us that in later times. Now, what does that refer to? That doesn't mean in the end times, but times after which he's writing. That in these later times, some will fall away, they'll draw away, pull away from the faith. And the reason they will do so, what motivates them, is they're going to begin to pay attention to. It doesn't mean that there never have been beforehand any deceitful spirits and doctrines of demons, but they're going to start paying attention to it. You and I are living in a time when people are paying attention to all kinds of things, all kinds of demonic spirits and doctrines of demons. Listen, anytime anybody tells you that Jesus Christ was not born of a virgin, you can chalk that up to a demonic doctrine. Anytime they tell you the bodily resurrection of Jesus Christ is not important, and they will try to distort the truth of that, that is a doctrine of demons. That did not come from God. And you and I could just go right down the line of demonic doctrines, those doctrines that do not match up to Scripture, that deal primarily with the basic, fundamental, foundational truths of the Christian church. He says that in these later times, they're going to be deceitful spirits. That is, they're going to be so well camouflaged, they're going to do such a good job that some people are going to begin to pay attention to them. Why do you think witchcraft and all of the demonic things that are happening all around us, that people are being... Listen, you know where those folks are coming from that believe that stuff? They're coming out of the churches. They aren't just out there converting a bunch of lost people, though some of them are there. These people are coming out of churches. Do you know who... Listen, why don't these people get out and try to find some lost folks? It says something about people who have a religious connotation, a religious bent, or who claim to be spiritual but who are not settled in the truth. We're wide open to something new and enticing to the flesh. So what he's saying, these doctrines of demons and these doctrines of these deceitful spirits, he says, by the means of hypocrisy. That word, if you broke it down, means false words. You see, deceitful spirits, doctrines of demons, paying attention to false words. That's why you and I have to be so careful to know what the truth is, and that we're able to discern the difference between error and truth. Because there are many things that are being passed around as truth that look good, that sound good, and I'll tell you something else. They can find the passage of Scripture to prove it. The only problem is they take it out of context. And if you can get enough, listen, if you can get enough emotion wrapped up in something that is pulled out of the Bible, and if you're not careful, you begin to pay attention to it, you can be deceived and think, well, it's in the Bible, somebody read it to me, it's got to be true, I feel better than ever before believing this, and I've joined this, and you see, the truth is, he says, by means of the hypocrisy of liars. And listen, seared in their own conscience, that is like putting a hot iron on a piece of wax paper. He says, seared in their own conscience as with a branding iron, putting the iron to it, searing their conscience, which means that having begun to pay attention to, having begun to listen to, having begun to give credibility to, before long, a person becomes so inoculated with error, they lose their sensitivity. And before long, they begin to believe the liar. It sounds good, looks good, appeals to the flesh. As with a branding iron, and then listen to verse 3. Men who forbid marriage, nothing wrong with marriage, advocate abstaining from foods which God has created to be gratefully shared in those who believe and know the truth. Now, here's what was happening. There were those in the church there, and those outside the church, who were teaching a form of religion by Gnosticism, was one group, and then the Essenes. Who had gone from one extreme all the way to the other. And in their ascetic attitudes, that is, their desires to be so separated and so specifically separated from their world, with their own legalistic system, they began to teach that marriage was wrong. And if you think about, for example, the whole Greek concept that the body, for example, was evil and this kind of thing. What they did is they took truth and they went to the extreme. So they began to see here that men who forbid marriage except under strict extreme conditions or for the propagation of the human race. You say, well, that will never happen today. You don't think it would? Now, I'm going to tell you something. I grew up in a fellowship in a church that was extremely legalistic. Everything was a sin. Now, on the one hand, they were so right about so many things. I mean, you know, man, there's a lot of things you stay out of. You just don't even deal with it because if you do, you're going to get in trouble. And I appreciated that part. But you know what they did? They went to the same extreme to some degree. These folks believed, now not all of them, but some of them believed that the only time that a person would have an intimate relationship of sex with their wife is for children only. So they lived in that kind of tension all the time. Now, there's no man alive who can tell me he's married to his wife, and he's going to say, well, I'm going to have one child, two child, three children, and that's it. But you see, in his mind, that was holiness. That was righteousness. That was obedience. That was separation from sin. All signs of pleasure were sin. Now, friend, there are cults today that go to two extremes. Those who say that all pleasure is ungodly, and those who say that all indulgence is legitimate before the God whom they serve. And Paul is writing to Timothy here of those who had no balance. They had gone totally out of balance and abstaining from all marriage and abstaining from all marriage except on rare occasions and abstaining from foods, which God has created to be gratefully shared by those who believe. That is, they abstain from all kinds of foods except very specific particular ones. Now, what am I saying? Well, the food problem probably isn't as much a problem with you because the problem today is not abstaining from it, but being governed by it. But what Paul is writing Timothy here to warn him is he says, these people are totally out of balance. Now, we're in a battle spiritually. We're not going to ever eliminate deceitful doctrines and deceitful spirits and demons, doctrines of demons. They're always going to be around. The believer must learn to live in a society which is totally surrounded by all of this, but we don't have to participate. On the other hand, we don't have to go to extremes. All pleasure is not sin. It is only sin when it becomes an act of disobedience to a principle of the Word of God. And what we have to do is not turn off everything that we think, oh, I want to watch that. On the other hand, we want to become indulgent. And so where is the body of Christ today? In a world of what? Of demonic doctrines. In a world of deceitful spirits everywhere we go. We are bombarded with it. What we have to do is we have to learn to walk a balanced life in a society that's going to get worse and worse and worse because we're not the salt and light we ought to be. We have to learn to be balanced and not get to the extreme in any part of that. Because here's what happens when people go to extremes. The first thing they begin to do is to point their finger at the very group they once belonged to. And now that they have learned some new truth, which may be new era, not new truth, and not really new era at all, now that they've learned something new that satisfies the flesh, they have an inside. And friend, there are lots of groups that are growing by leaps and bounds that are built totally upon error, but just enough truth. Now listen to these warnings turn to 2 Timothy chapter 3 for just a moment. 2 Timothy chapter 3, and here in the second epistle he warns him again in the third chapter. He says, but realize, well, let's go back to verse 22. He says, but flee from youthful lust and pursue righteousness, faith, love, and peace with those who call on the Lord from a pure heart. But he says, now, refuse foolish and ignorant speculations, knowing that they produce quarrels. The Lord's bondservant must not be quarrelsome, but the kind to all be able to teach, patient when wronged, with gentleness correcting those who are in opposition, if perhaps God may grant them repentance leading to the knowledge of the truth, and they may come to their senses and escape from the snare of the devil, having been held captive by him to do his will. All of these things that are going around today as the deceitful, demonic doctrines, listen, Then he says in chapter 3, verse 1, but realize this, Timothy, that in the last days, difficult times will come. You can't escape them. They are coming. For men, and listen, here's a whole different category than we just read, and I want you to see the contrast. For men will be lovers of self, lovers of money, boastful, arrogant, revilers, disobedient to parents, ungrateful, unholy, unloving, irreconcilable, malicious gossips without self-control, brutal, haters of good, treacherous, reckless, conceited, lovers of pleasure rather than lovers of God, holding to a form of godliness. Man, they are religious. They're in the church house, holding to a form of godliness, although they have denied its power and avoid such men as these. Let me ask you a question. Do you think that that passage of Scripture is applicable? Say amen.
4: Amen.
3: It's just like our society. Paul says, realize this, and a lot of times, this is what you can expect. This is what you can look for. Verse 6, for among them are those who enter into households and captivate weak women weighed down with sins led on by various impulses. Now, here's what I want to say to you parents. You can't leave all the doctrinal teaching to me of the Sunday school. Friend, listen, you have a responsibility to know the truth. And when your sons and daughters come home and they bring out something, you ought to be able to discern what your children are hearing and be able to identify it as erroneous doctrine and then establish them in the truth. Now, I will never tell anybody where to send their children to school because that's not my business. But I can say this. I do think it is wise to consider. Oftentimes, if your children are going to college, to send them into a college that is close by, so when they hit all of the mess they're going to hit, they can come home and say, well, Dad, let me tell you what I heard today. Then they've got somebody to sift it through, and for you to be able to instruct them, listen, son, let me tell you the truth about that. You send young people away to a college. When they do not understand fully the truth and have not been indoctrinated as they should, and you can't leave that all up to me or the Sunday school teachers. I'm telling you, can't do. They want to know what their daddy believes. They want to know what their mama believes. You send them out there and here's some high-powered intellectual professor in psychology, and he starts weaving their minds away from God. It is a demonic doctrine. Listen, I've been in classrooms where they take the Bible, lay it on the center. Let me tell you something. This is a literature book, and when you get out of here, you're not even going to believe it. You know what they're hitting at? The inerrancy of Scripture, the validity of Scripture, the infallibility of Scripture. Now, so here sits that innocent kid whose dad never took the time to tell him anything much about Scripture, left it all to go to church. You go to some dead church, and so the poor child isn't equipped to face that. And so they say, oh, I don't believe what he said. But then what happens? Day after day, class after class, lesson after lesson, teaching after teaching, just a little bit here and a little bit there, until finally they mix up enough truth with enough error. Kids come home and tell their parents, well, you know, I don't believe that anymore. You don't believe what? I don't believe that anymore. Why not? Because I've learned better. That's why every child, every young man and woman who goes to school needs to go fully equipped in their minds, understanding what they believe. And I want to tell you, Mom and Dad, if your kids don't know what they believe and you can't instruct them, you better keep them at home. Listen, he said, in these latter days, deceitful spirits, demonic doctrines. Now look, if you will, in 2 Peter chapter 2. Another warning, 2 Peter chapter 2. Same old story. Things haven't changed. Listen, chapter 2 of 2 Peter, verse 1, but false prophets also rose among the people, just as there will also be false teachers among you, who will secretly, listen to this, introduce destructive heresies, even denying the Master Christ, who bought them by his blood at the cross. How many times? That's happened, could not be counted. He says, there will be false teachers among you who will secretly introduce destructive heresies, even denying the Master who bought them, bringing swift destruction upon themselves. And here's the tragedy, and many will follow their sensuality And because of them, the way of the truth will be maligned, and in their greed, they will exploit you with false words. Their judgment from long ago is not idle, and their destruction is not asleep. Now, we've read three passages of Scripture, all three of which I believe you'll have to agree are descriptive of the American society in which you and I live. It's in the schoolroom. It's in the universities. It's in the colleges. And it's in many churches. But I want to shout to all the folks and say to them, look, look, look, look, open your eyes. You're being led by what? By false teachers who are secretly introducing destructive heresies, denying the virgin birth, the bodily resurrection, and the sacrificial, all-sufficient, substitutionary death of Jesus Christ as essential for the forgiveness of sin. And I'm going to tell you, you'll be hard-pressed to find very many pastors in that group who believe the basic doctrines of the Word of God. Brother, I say add a verse or two to Onward Christian Soldiers. For the simple reason, as long as you and I are in a world, we are going to be in a battle. We're going to be in a battle against demonic spirits, doctrines of demons, heresies, false teachers, destructive false teachers who deny the Master, bringing upon themselves swift destruction. And many, he says, will follow their sensuality because their doctrines always appeal to the flesh. That's why the people of God must be very, very careful. Now, I want you to turn to, I want you to turn to 1 John. There's one other passage here that I want us to look at. And let's turn to 1 John chapter 4 and verse 1. Chapter 4, listen to what he says. Look at this. Beloved, do not believe every spirit, but test the spirits to see whether they are of God. Because many false prophets have gone out into the world, and the world's full of them. By this you know the Spirit of God. Every spirit that confesses that Jesus Christ has come in the flesh is from God. And every spirit that does not confess Jesus is not from God. Every spirit that does not confess Jesus, that is the who he is not from God. And this is the spirit of the Antichrist, of which you've heard that it is coming, and now it is already in the world. All of these passages are warning believers. These are not passages written to lost people. They're warnings to believers. Why? Because God's people are so susceptible. And back to our original passage here. And the second passage here in 2 Timothy, when he said, they will lend their ears in the latter times, paying attention to, chapter 4, verse 1 Timothy, paying attention to deceitful spirits and doctrines of demons. Now, that's why it is absolutely essential that we teach the truth. Many people who go into Sunday school are listening to lessons that have absolutely no doctrinal foundation to them at all. Do you know what false teaching in an institution breeds? It breeds a group of students or their pastors, who have inherited from that institution and who pass on the same false doctrine. Do you know what happens in a church when there's a man in the pulpit who teaches false doctrine? Before long, you have people who believe false doctrine. Do you know what happens to the homes, the fathers and mothers in that church? Their children finally believe it. You know what happens to them? They get married and spread it to some other innocent person. You know what happens to them? They have their family do the same thing. And so Satan carries it on by destructive, deceitful, cunning manipulation. He says sensuous doctrines, the things that appeal to the flesh. Not the mind, not the spirit, but the flesh. Now, I'm not being critical of anybody. I'm just saying, Paul spent an awful lot of time in writing these epistles grounding the saints in the truth. But let me tell you what's easier. And this appeals to the flesh. It's much easier than sit at home on Sunday night and watch television. You know what? You don't even have to think. Right? Say amen. Amen. You don't even have to think. You don't have to open the Bible and get under conviction. You don't have to have somebody to tell you, you ought to know the truth. I don't want to get into that. And you know what's happening? We are breeding a weak church in America. The church in this nation is weak. You know why it's weak? Because we have departed from the doctrines of the Word of God, and so many sermons are truths thrown together, saturated with stories. If you built a 40-story building like a lot of sermons, you know what you'd have? It'd be all windows. Somebody said, well, you ought to give lots of illustrations so people can see what you're talking about. I believe in illustrations, but if it's all illustration, where is the meat of the Word of God? What did God say? What is the basic foundational truths that anchor me solidly when a heretical doctrine comes by? Now, here's the thing about it. Some people are so smooth. I listened to a guy one night on television. He was eloquent. I mean, he was extremely eloquent. So smooth. And I'm sitting there listening and thinking, well, that's right. That's the truth. That's impressive. I'm being blessed. Before I knew it, he'd injected something in there that was absolutely as anti-scriptural as it could possibly be. But if you hadn't caught it, if you weren't listening good, you just said, boy, that was absolutely fantastic. All Satan wants is a toehold. And that's why we must teach the truth. Instruct people in the truth. Here are four warnings against the same thing. False teachers, false doctrine. Entering into your houses. Captivating the minds, the flesh, with what appeals to the flesh. And listen, keeping it religious. Keeping the terminology Jesus, Holy Spirit, God, heaven. Not much about hell, but all of that. Do you believe the Bible? Oh, yes, we believe the Bible. We believe just about like you do, just a few little changes. And before you know it, you're hooked. Four passages of Scripture, all with the same warning. Be careful in the battle of life that you stay in balance. Not getting extreme over here or over here. Now, you see, I could say, well, I want to be what God wants me to be, therefore I'm not going to do the following things. Did you know not doing the following things won't make me holy? You know what? Listen, when you go to extreme, 99% of the time, you look at someone else and become critical. That's not holy. And defensive. That's not holy. God wants His people to know the truth, to be able to live amidst all of the error and all of the seductive, sensuous spirits, and stand true and not give an inch and neither move to the left nor to the right. Then the witness of God becomes strong. And unless there is a return in this nation back to the teaching of the doctrines of the Word of God, the body of Christ in this nation is going to be swept away with error. Because it is rampant in this nation. Let me just give you one warning. Be careful of men or women who build a little kingdom around themselves. Because they have to have something that they push a little extra hard to make them unique. Now, according to the Scripture, no pastor should have a hobby doctrine. Something that he loves to ride. He said we're to declare the whole counsel of God. And I'm simply presenting this message to you to say, my friend, be very, very careful what you listen to and what you believe. Because I know people who've been members of this church who've been wiped out with false doctrine. Some of whom have destroyed their marriages, destroyed their vocations, and emotionally are in a mess. Their intentions were good, their motives were good, they were ignorant of the truth because they began to pay attention to what appealed to the flesh and not the spirit. Father, in Jesus' name, teach us how to have a discerning spirit. That whatever we listen to, we'll be able to put it in its proper category, comparing it with the truths of the Word of God. Teach all of us who are parents how to protect our children by teaching them the truth. All of our Sunday school teachers, Father, I pray the Spirit of God would create such a hunger in them, they will be constantly studying the Word, constantly seeking truth, constantly sharing the truths of the Word of God in such a fashion that they are applicable to people's lives. Father, I want to pray for somebody who may be here this evening who already knows that he or she has been caught up in what they know is not right, but it feels good and it sounds good and they like it, but it's not right. I pray that you will convict them of the Holy Spirit of love and bring them back to the truth of the Word of God. I pray for somebody here who's unsaved, Father, to realize the question is not religion, but a personal relationship with Jesus Christ, the Son of the living God. Rooted and grounded in the truth, working today to protect their family for tomorrow is my prayer in Jesus' name. Amen.
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3: If you knew that you only had 6 months to live, 6 months to live, that's about 24 weeks and only about 180 days, how would you spend your time? If you knew for absolutely sure you only had 6 months. More than likely, every week would be more important. Every day would be far more important than today. In fact, you'd begin to count the minutes after a while because you knew that time was running out, as we say, and you only had a few weeks, a few days, and now maybe a few hours to live. How would you live your life? Well, none of us know how long we have to live. And so the question is, what are we doing with our life now? Whatever how much time we have, what are we doing with it? Are you spending it? Are you wasting it? Are you investing it? Well, whatever time we have, that is, whatever we plan to do, it has to be done within the framework of some time. And so I want to ask you, what are you doing with your life? And what are you living for? And what are you trying to accomplish and achieve in life? Are you just sort of responding and reacting to life? Or have you chosen to live your life? Well, I want to talk about this whole matter of time. Because our life is our time and our time is our life. And Paul gives us a very wise admonition in the 5th chapter of Ephesians. If you'll turn there for a moment. The 5th chapter of Ephesians. And beginning in the 15th verse, the 15th, 16th, 17th verses, he reminds us of something that you and I need to be reminded of often, lest we allow our life, our time to drift, and the days go by, and the weeks go by, and the months and the years, and one of these days you ask yourself the question, where is my life, and where has it all gone? He says in verse 15, therefore, be careful how you walk, not as unwise men, but as wise, making the most of your time, because the days are evil. So then do not be foolish, but understand what the will of the Lord is. And Paul is saying, among many things in this passage, that all of us fall into one of two categories. Those who spend their time wisely, those who spend their time foolishly. Those who spend their time wisely are wise men. Those who spend their time foolishly are foolish men or foolish women. He says, be careful how you walk. That is, be careful how you live. He says, making the most of your time or of your life, because our time is our life and our life is our time. Now, as you think about your time, all of us like to think in terms of living a very, very long time. But that's not always the case. And so many people make plans years and years and years, and they say, well, now, one of these days when I retire, here's what I'm going to be, and never live to retire. And so they work and they save and they plan and they store it all up so that when they're able to quit their work, they'll be able just to live a life of ease and pleasure and relax, and they never are able to do that because they don't live that long. What is it that you're living for? That is, what is it that you're investing your time in? Because your life is your time, and your time is your life. Well, all of us are continuously being reminded of it. For example, most of us wake up with a time machine we call a clock. The thing goes off and makes a noise, and we wake up. We wear a timepiece on our wrist. It's in our automobile. When you listen to the radio, they continue to remind you of what time.

of every minute. And some people are trying to squeeze more out of it than it's in, than there is in it. And so we're always constantly being reminded of it. But if somebody were to ask you, well, now, how do you define time? If you look in a dictionary, you get discouraged because there's a long, long paragraph trying to define time, and probably nobody can do it very adequately. But somebody said that time is a dimension in which things change. The time is the stuff of which life is made. And the time is a space in eternity. And nobody can really probably define it adequately. But all of us know that we have some span out here in life that God's given us. We can all pinpoint the moment we were born. But what about the other end of that? Only God knows how much of a span of life He has given to you and to me. And all of us who are believers know that our time is a gift of God, and that we're responsible for these days and years and months. And when we look at our time, the older we get, we say the less time we have on earth. And the younger you are, you think, you know, you have forever to do what you want to do. But the years go by, and when you're a child, when you're a kid, somebody says, well, you're going to be older before you think you are. And when you come along and you have children, those who are grandparents say they're going to grow up before you realize it. They're going to be grown and gone. And we say, oh, yes. And so the years go by, and somehow we say time passes. Time doesn't pass. We're all placed in this segment of what we call time. And time is only a space in God's great eternity out there. And yet, all of us feel the pressure of living in certain time restraints. And we see it every day. For example, in our relationships, we say, well, you know, fathers just don't have enough time at home with their families. And even in our work, you know, some people, they punch in with a clock. There's a machine. There's a time clock. They have to punch in that they arrived on time, and they punch out. And they work so many hours, so they're paid by the hour, how much time. And we're interested in how much time we get off during the year and how much vacation we get. And some people live from Monday morning till Friday afternoon at 4 or 5 o'clock, time off. They have the whole weekend to be away from their work, and so it's time, time, time. Even in our leisure, we have to now plan and schedule leisure, or we don't have any. And the whole sporting world realizes that their biggest enemy is the clock. Whether you're playing football, basketball, soccer, running track, the auto racer, horse racer, you name it, it's the clock. You only have so much time in which to play this game. You only have so much time. And the man who is racing, he wants to do everything he can to beat the clock. And somehow we find ourselves all caught up in schedules and time and pressure and getting up at a certain time and going to bed at a certain time, getting there on time, making this appointment. And you know, any time you're going to fly anywhere, what's the key issue? What time does it leave, and what time does it suppose to arrive? It's not always what they promise, but they do the best they can, I guess. But the whole issue is time. Time, time, time. And most people are only thinking in segments of this hour, the next hour, today, tomorrow. There are not many people who are thinking about time the way God thinks about it. He thinks in time as all against the background of eternity. And you see, those of us who are walking wise, as the Apostle Paul said that you and I would walk with eternity in our mind. Listen to what he said. He says in this 15th verse, therefore be careful. Look at this. Be careful how you walk. What is he saying? Be careful how you live. And if our time is our life, what he's saying is be careful how you spend your time. Not as unwise men who think nothing of eternal things, but only the temporal things. He says, making the most of your time, which is to make the most of your life. And then he says, so then don't be foolish, but understand what the will of the Lord is, which all goes together. Time. And you see, even in this pressure of time, what have we done? We not only sit in these other aspects of life, but we'd like to crowd God into our time box. And somewhere back yonder, in a few generations past, somebody got the idea that you go to church at 11 o'clock, and at 12 o'clock, church is over. That's before we had churches

0: where we have more people than we have space, and therefore we have to have two services, and so some start earlier than others and some later. But the whole idea that time to worship God is 1 hour during the week from 11 to 12. And after that, God shuts it all down. You see, we want to crowd God into the same pressurized schedule and time box we have everything else in and that we feel we're in. We only have 1 hour. We only have one day and just a portion of time to serve God or to worship God. And so we go to church on Sunday morning and we spend an hour. If you come here, you have to spend more than that. Because God can't be jammed into a box. That's not what worship is all about. Worship is our focus upon God, upon His Word, upon what He's saying, what He's doing in our life. Not a time slot. And so what happens is many people cheat themselves out of the blessings of God because if He doesn't fit in a certain box, in a certain schedule, then He doesn't fit. And so what do we have in our society? We have a society that has said, God, you're right about a lot of things, but you're wrong about some things. You can't make a living only working 6 days a week. So what do? We opened it all up on Sunday. And some of us can remember when on Sunday the only thing open was the local drugstore where you could buy medicine if you needed, and the hospitals and about everything else was shut down. But we decided somebody can't make enough money in 6 days, so we work 7 days. And we've decided that God's schedule won't work. When He says, 6 days shalt thou labor and the seventh is a day of rest, we said, well, you're right about most of those commandments, but not that one. And so what do we have? We're probably one of the most unhealthy nations in the world. And we have the most progressive of everything, it appears. But we've got more heart trouble and more ulcers and more strokes and more this and more that, because we live under this pressure, this time schedule. That's not always all the reason for the stress and the tension in life, but it's a great part of it. And I'm not here to tell you that I have a simple solution this morning that'll settle all of your time problems, because there isn't such a thing. But I do want to share something with you that I think will make a lot of difference in the way you deal with the pressures of time in your own life. We all have to deal with them. And what He says in this passage is that we should be wise enough to invest our time wisely. And to do that, you must know the will of God. Now, being sensitive to time isn't something new with us. Turn back, if you will, to Job. He says in the 7th chapter and the 6th verse, he uses a term here when he says, my days are swifter than a weaver's shuttle and come to an end without hope. Now, if you've ever seen a weave machine, that shuttle just flies back and forth so quickly. That's what he's referring to here when he talks about the swiftness of time. The 9th chapter, the 25th verse, he uses another kind of comparison. He says, now my days are swifter than a runner. And then look, if you will, in Psalm 39. The 39th Psalm and the 5th verse. Listen to what he says. Another way of saying it. He says, behold, thou hast made my days as handbreadths and my lifetime as nothing in thy sight. That is, he said, my life appears to be only just about as long as a handbreadth. When you hold your hand up against the sky, that's not very long. That's not very wide. All of which is to indicate that all of us really deep down inside know that life is short, even at the longest. And we have one member of our fellowship who's over 100 years of age, and we make a big deal out of that, and we ought to, because there are not many folks who have the privilege of living that long. But what's 100 years against the background of eternity? About like one grain of sand on all the beaches of the world? Time is short. Even at the longest, it's short. And the issue is, what am I doing with my time, which means what am I doing with my life? Spending it, investing it, foolishly letting it drift by, or wisely making my life count. And this is what he is thinking of here when he says, use it wisely. Now, we've come a long ways in that time. We've come from Pony Express to Federal Express. We put jets in the sky to hurry across the nation. We have robots in our factories to make things work faster. We have computers and fax machines in our offices. That is, everything possible, as we say, quote, save time. Now, you can't save time, but we understand what we mean by that. We want to save time in this area to have more time over here. And what we have is a span of time in which we make the choices of what we do. If we can eliminate some labor here, we have more time here. And I was thinking the other day when I was studying, and I walked in my study, and all of a sudden it hit me, and I thought, I can remember when I'd walk in here, and here was the desk and the chair and the books on the bookshelf and a few on the desk, and quietly I sat down and wrote out the outlines of my sermons. But now I walk in there, and here's the computer over here, and it makes a noise when it starts, and a noise the whole time I'm working at it. Here's a laser writer, it makes a noise. Here's a fax machine, it makes a noise. Here's the telephone answer, it makes a noise. Here's the telephone, it makes a noise. Everything in the place is getting noisier. But it's all for the purpose of saving time. Now, I'm grateful for every single piece of equipment, because every single piece of it saves time, quote, so to speak. That is, I'm able to spend more time doing what is more important than getting up and carrying something somewhere and being sure somebody gets it. So all of us are sensitive to that, and all of us are conscious of it, and we don't want anything that's going to take us more time to do something we can take less time to do it in. But all of that catches us up in the daily affairs of schedules, of pressures, of time today. And what happens is that those of us who know the Lord Jesus Christ and know the value of time sometimes get caught up in the pressure of this, and we forget that while we live in time, we are persons of eternity. We have an eternal inheritance. And while we're here on earth in this space called time, you and I have a life that is eternal in its length. It has no ending. It's going to last, as we say, forever and ever and ever and ever. Now the question is, what are we going to do with it? I can understand a man drinking away his time. I can understand a person frying their brain with drugs and wasting away their life. I can understand men and women who spend all of their life day and night working 7 days a week to accomplish and to achieve more and more money, more and more acclaim, more and more praise, more and more prestige, more and more honors, more and more awards, and one of these days end up leaving every single copper penny of it to their family to fuss and to fight over. I can understand that. For people who don't know Christ. Because they are people of time, not of eternity. But every single one of us who is a believer, we have been given the gift of life. So that every single second you and I have is a gift of life. That's what time's all about. And that's what life is all about. My life is my time, and my time is my life. The question is, what am I going to do with it? He said, well, you do what you please with it. The unbeliever, that's the way he thinks. But what does the believer do? Listen to what he says in this passage. Therefore, be careful. What? Be careful about what? How you walk, that is how you live. Not as unwise, but as wise men. Make the most of your time. Make it count. Let your life bear an impact. Not just spend time, react to situations and circumstances, but make your life count. And I wonder how many of us see ourselves as persons of eternity, not as simply of time. Now, what we have to remember is this. No matter how we choose to deal with our time, what we're doing is we are spending or investing our life. Now, from our viewpoint, we see the pressure of it, and we have to fight these schedules and the clock and all of this. But from God's viewpoint, how does He look at it? Well, He sees that all the time pressures you and I experience come from one of two areas. One of them, time pressures we place on ourselves. Secondly, those are placed upon us by someone else, sometimes we can't do anything about. We have to live according to some other people's time requirements, because that's what our vocation requires of us. But I want you to think about three or four very, very important things. And the first one is this. God has given you and me adequate time to do His will. He's always given us adequate time to do His will. That is, God never requires of us more than He knows we can do. He never requires of us more in any given day than He knows we're capable of doing. So sometimes we put requirements on ourselves, and haven't you ended up today saying, I didn't get a thing done, not a thing. When the truth is, you lived 12 or 16 or 18 hours, however how many hours you were up, you lived all of that time. You did something. You made some choices to invest your time somehow, in some way, so you did do something. You may not have accomplished what you chose to accomplish. You may not have achieved what you set out to achieve that day. You said, I had so many interruptions. Now listen to me. God has made time for us to do His will. That is, He does that every day. Every day when you and I get up, God has already so provided enough time for us to accomplish His will in that day. I didn't say that we'd be able to accomplish everything we want to do, the way we want to do it, the things other people always expect, but God has always provided for us in every single day everything God has willed that we do. Because you see, He guides and governs our time in ways that are best for us, that will glorify Him, and that will be good for others. And so when we have pressures with time and we think, I just don't have time, I just don't have time. No, there's not a single person who's ever lived who has any more time in any given day than you do. All of us, that is, if you put your watch here beside mine, they all have 60 seconds in every minute. Mine doesn't have 65. I wish to the goodness it did sometime. It doesn't. It only has 60 seconds. My hours have the same as yours, 60 minutes. Your days and mine are the same, 24 hours in every day. So none of us have any more time than the other. All of us are making choices. And the warning of Ephesians is that some people are making very unwise choices. Listen, now when he says about your time is your life, so we're making unwise choices about our life. And some other people are making very wise choices about their life. So when he says, be careful. Be careful how you spend it. Now, there are two things I want to talk about here. Why is it we get ourselves in all kinds of pressure with time, and why is it that people live their lives, they're just reacting. They're just reacting to whatever happens. They don't choose life. They don't choose to make decisions. They don't choose which way to go. They let somebody else do the choosing for them. Listen, if you don't plan your days and your life, somebody else is going to plan them. And more than likely, someone else is not going to ask God how you ought to live today. And so what happens? The days go by, and the weeks go by, and the years go by, and we look back and we think, oh God, what's been going on in my life? Where has the time gone? What has happened? And the problem is, we leave God out of it. Now it's amazing to me how many Christians operate on this fashion. They get up in a given day, and they do whatever they're going to do, and they may have a little talk with the Lord maybe on their way to work, or when they get up in the morning shaving or dressing or whatever you're doing, or and then you're on your way, and many Christians don't even do that. And they sort of live the day, and then at the end of the day, they get in and they either thank God for what's happened or complain about what's happened or bring something to His attention. Listen, the child of God is a person of eternity. You know what that means? Every 24 hours of my earthly life is a part of my eternal life. The idea that we begin eternal life out yonder somewhere is not even scriptural. Eternal life began for you the moment you received Jesus as your Savior. It's just that this part of my eternal life is lived down here. The rest of it is going to be lived in heaven. But this is part of it. So you say, well, you know, I'm not going to get all involved in all this church business down here. When I get to heaven, I'm going to serve God. Eternal life began the moment you said yes to Jesus. That moment your eternal life began. He says, walk wisely now. Not after you get to heaven. Now. What would you say to a man, ma'am, who said to you, well, now when after the ceremony, the day we get married, from then on, no more women in my life. But until then, up until that day, I've got lots of friends. And hey, wait a minute. That's not the way it works. Commitment and love doesn't wait till some act goes on. The moment you receive Jesus Christ as your personal Savior, your eternal life began right then and there. And the Bible says that when you and I get to heaven, we're going to serve Him forever. Most Christians are waiting until they get to heaven where they don't have anything else to do but serve God. What a distorted view of the use of our time. The problem is we leave God out. We have a fragmented idea of what belongs to God and what belongs to us. Now, Sunday, that's God's time. Monday through Saturday, that's my time. Says who? If time is a gift from God, which it is, life is a gift from God, all 7 days of the week, 24 hours of every day, 60 minutes in every single hour and 60 seconds in every single minute belong to God, and they have been given to me and to you to live in this allotted time on earth until He takes us out of this life and carries us to a different life. It's all His. It isn't some His and some ours. That's a very distorted view, a non-biblical view of our time. And so what do? With that idea in mind, we sort of do what we please, and then we'll give God a little bit. I mean, we don't want to totally ignore Him. Then whatever happened to 6 days shall thou labor, and the seventh is a day of rest? You see, we leave God out. And one of the reasons that so many people's lives are so unproductive, even though they've trusted Jesus as their Savior, is the idea that we only think in terms of earthly things rather than heavenly. We are persons, agents of eternity. We are already in it. We're just down here in it, and we'll be out there in it one of these days. But right now, we're down here in it. It's already begun. You can't wait till you get to heaven to be faithful to God. Wait till you get to heaven to start serving God. Wait till you get to heaven to start obeying God. Wait till you get to heaven till you get interested in spiritual things. The moment you trust that Jesus is your Savior, your eternity began right then and there. We forget Him. We do our planning and our living without Him, except when an emergency comes and we get in trouble, we have a need. Then we involve God. Don't you know that breaks His heart? The second problem we have is the management of our time. But you see, if time is life, what are we talking about? Listen, I've read a lot of time management books, and one thing they forget, I'm going to bring it to you in just a moment. But you see, it isn't a question of managing my time. It is a question of managing myself. It's the management of ourself that matters. And God has said that there's some things that should be a part of your life and mine. And there's some things that should not be a part of it. We should choose death to thinking some things and some actions and some habits. But what is our problem? Two things in mind, probably. One of them is the choosing of our priorities, and the second one is discipline. God has given to all of us an allotted time, a space in eternity in which we live down here. And in that space, what is life but a continuous series of making decisions? The clock went off this morning. You made a decision to turn it off and to rest a few moments longer, or to get up. You made a decision to get dressed. You made a decision what you were going to wear. You made a decision what you would have for breakfast. You made a decision to come to church. You make a decision all during this message to listen, not to listen. Think about that. Think about this. Our whole life is one continuous decision-making process. Now, in the matter of making decisions, we choose priorities. Somebody says, well, you know, I just don't have time. No, think about this. Now, we don't like to admit this, but let's think about it. Most of us, most of the time, not always, do what we choose to do. You say, well, I would make some different choices in my life. Maybe if you made some different choices in your life, some of your other choices you'd find to be wiser. You see, it's a matter of priorities. What's the most important? Most people in Atlanta today are not in church. You know why? It's not because they couldn't come. They have an automobile. It's Sunday, they could come. Somebody's preaching all over this town. You know why they're not in church? They made a decision. It's their priority. They chose that on this Sunday, they would not invest their life in going to church and worshiping God. That's a decision they made. They can't say, I don't have time. Now, granted, some people have to work on Sunday. But not most of the time, they don't have to work from morning until night every Sunday. They could come on Sunday night or on Sunday morning. Or if they couldn't come on Sunday, they could go to church on Wednesday. It's a choice we make. And what I want to ask you is this. Are you making wise choices about your life? What is the priority in your life? You see, the problem is we believers are just about as undisciplined as the rest of the world. We want to react to life. Don't make me think through what I'm going to do and sit down and plan it out. I'll just do whatever comes naturally. That's the way the pagan thinks, not the way believers that I think. Listen to what he said. He said, be careful how you walk. Be careful how you spend your time. Now, there's a reason he said be careful. Because he knows it's easy for it to all slip by. It's easy to waste it. It's easy to use it unwisely. It's easy for your life to pass by you. Listen, he says, no longer than a handbreadth. About like that, and life's over. He said, be careful. Because you only get one trip. And it's all going to be over one of these days. And then when it's over, then what? And this is why he says, be careful how you live. Discipline, priorities, these two things we should keep in our mind. Now let me ask you a question. This may be a little tough on you, but that's all right. Have you ever sat down in your life and said, having trusted Jesus Christ as my personal Savior, and now that I'm a follower of Jesus Christ, there are going to be certain priorities in my life that I'm going to settle once and for all. I'm not going to have to settle them every week and every month and every day. As a follower of Jesus Christ, having decided to follow Christ, there's certain priorities I'm going to have in my life. Have you ever done that? Well, my friend, you certainly should have, because when you chose to follow Jesus Christ, there's certain things that became first. Have you ever sat down with the Lord and said, Lord, because you said in your word, 6 days shalt thou labor and the seventh is a day of rest. Lord, one of the priorities in my life is that on the Lord's day, I'm going to be in the house of God somewhere, worshiping you, praising you, serving you, adoring you, opening the word of God, listening to the scriptures, being edified and reproved and rebuked and strengthened and encouraged. God, that is a priority in my life. Have you ever made it a priority? That is, have you ever decided? There's no question. You see, I don't get up on Sunday morning. Now, you would put me in a different category, but let's just put it down. I don't get up on Sunday morning every Sunday to say, am I going to church this morning or am I not? But some of you do. I don't decide on Sunday afternoon, well, am I going or am I not? You see, a long time ago when I trusted Jesus Christ as my personal Savior, one of the priorities of my life, before I was ever called to preach, that on Sunday, I was sitting on the second row on the end seat and right in front of the pastor, because I knew somehow that's where I belonged on Sunday morning. It's amazing to me that so many people who are followers of Jesus Christ have never set a priority about something that God is very clear about. Do you have to decide every week, shall I tithe or shall I not? Shall I give this week or shall I not? My friend, one time and once and for all, you should set that priority in your finances. You say, well, but I have to count every week. No. If you make it a priority, you'll be amazed how you won't have to count it. It'll always be there. Have you ever set that priority? Or do you have to decide every week, shall I give, shall I not? How much shall I give this week? You see, God has settled some things in our life. And one of them is that. Part of our pressures in life are the result of wrong priorities. Mismanagement of our time. Leaving God out. Doing our own thing. Loving Jesus when it's convenient. But when I got something else to do, I just don't do it. Now let's face it, that must grieve the heart of a loving father. Especially when one day you and I said, Lord Jesus, I choose to believe you as my personal Savior. I choose to follow you all the days of my life. You got in the baptismal pool and you were baptized, dead to your old life, risen to walk in newness of life, a follower of Christ now. The moment you did that, certain priorities God expected in your life. And one of the reasons that we have so many problems, even among believers, is because we don't set priorities. We just do our thing when and how we want to do it. You remember what we said a while ago? We said, God has provided all the time you and I need to do His will. And listen to this. God has provided time in your life and mine every day for Himself. That's God's schedule. On God's schedule for your life and mine every day, there is time for Him. Now look at something. I want you to see this. It's beautiful. Think about this for a moment. The life of the Lord Jesus Christ. He lived about 33 years. 30 years of that time He spent as a carpenter. I'm in a carpenter shop, chiseling out furniture. Now you think, now wait a minute, 33 years, the Messiah, this minister of His, he ought to be out preaching at least by the time he's 12. He should be out on the road, Jerusalem, up to Bethany, over to Jericho. In other words, really moving and covering ground, because he only has till 33. But for 30 years, he stayed in one town, Nazareth. Then he began his ministry. Now you think, now wait a minute, he only has 3 years. That's not very long. In fact, think about this. Jesus had about 1,200 days, approximately, according to the calendar then and now. Let's say he had a little over 1,000 days. Now think about his mission in life. To fulfill the covenant promise of God in the Old Testament to Israel, to send him a Messiah. To redeem all of mankind, to offer his life a substitute for the sin of the whole world. He only had a 3-year span. Now, if that had been most of us, we would have sat down with a map of that area and we would have plotted our strategy. We would have said, I'm going to be here this day and there that day, going to be preaching here in this synagogue, that synagogue, on this street corner. And we have had it all worked out for 3 years. And I mean that the apostles would never have been able to keep up with our speed. We'd had it all worked out. But here's the whole key. And I think this is the thing above all else that God wants you and me to listen to carefully this morning. You and I are not going to be able to stop the clock, change time, alter the calendar. You can break the hands off the clock, won't stop a thing. God understands that. Jesus, with only 3 years, with the greatest task any man who's ever lived had. It's interesting what he did. He preached one of his greatest sermons to one woman by herself at the well. Zacchaeus, a publican and a sinner, up in the tree, waiting for him to come along to get a good look. He stops. He calls him down. He takes time to go home and eat with him. Bartimaeus, a blind, poor beggar, seated by the highway side. Jesus with throngs around him, teaching them. The Bible says that Jesus stood still, called Bartimaeus, took time to heal him. He spent a great deal of those 3 years with 12 men. But the most important thing I want you to notice about the Lord Jesus Christ is this. I'll give you these passages. You don't even have to turn to them. They're short. Listen to this. This is interesting with a man who only had 3 years. The Bible says, and in the early morning, while it was still dark, he arose and went out and departed to a lonely place and was praying there. Jesus, you don't have time to be praying. The world's going to hell and you only have 3 years. Chapter 6, same book, Mark, listen to what he says. And after them bidding them to farewell, he departed to the mountain to pray. But Lord, what about all those folks who are hurting, who are lost, who are suffering? Luke chapter 6, listen to what happens. He says, and it was at this time that he went off to the mountain to pray, and he spent the whole night in prayer to God. You only got 3 years. And you're going to spend the whole night praying? Then chapter 9 and verse 18. Listen. And it came about that while he was praying alone, no man ever felt the pressure Jesus felt. You said, well, now, wait a minute. He didn't have car, automobiles and jets and all the rest. No, you know what? Listen. Jammed, crammed, packed, crowded, pulling, yelling, pleading, crying. Everywhere he went, throngs pulling at him. He only had 3 years. But here was the secret with Jesus. You never hear anything about him rushing over to Bethany, hurrying back to Jerusalem. Quiet. Quiet on the inside, accomplishing, achieving. And what was the secret of it all? The one thing that you and I oftentimes neglect. And that is that Jesus Christ, listen to me carefully, the priority of Jesus Christ in his 3 years of ministry had not changed from what his priority was in those early years as a carpenter. The priority in the life of Christ was time alone with the Father. That's it. That's it. That's the key to managing time. That's the key to choosing right priorities. That's the key to achievement and accomplishment of those things that have lasting and eternal value. Now, you know, think about this. Not only has God provided enough time for us to do his will, but he's provided enough time every single day in your schedule and mine to spend time alone with him in his word and on our knees in prayer. That's part of his schedule. That's part of his plan. That's part of the way he wants us to spend our life, our time. In God's schedule for your life and mine, there is always time to fellowship with him, always time to serve him, always time to worship him. Now, I can look at my own life. When I get hurried, rushed, frantic, anxious, thinking about all the things that I need to get done and how little time I've got to get them done, I've lived long enough to be able to back up and say, well, wait a minute, hold it. Just wait a minute. Now, just stop a second. And ask myself the question, why am I getting anxious? Why am I getting upset? Why do I feel the pressure? And there's a very simple solution. I can get on my knees before God and just say, okay, Lord, I've been running on my schedule. I've been fulfilling my plans. These are my expectations. These are my goals. Now I lay them down and I want yours now. My friend, listen to me carefully. There is instantaneous peace. Nothing's changed. And all the time I've been praying, the clock's been ticking away, ticking away, ticking away, ticking away, ticking away. Here's what happens. When you and I spend time with the Father grants us wisdom to know how to achieve and to accomplish the things that He set for us in less time than we can do it apart from Him. The question is, not have I done everything that I need to do, but have I done what the Lord expected me to do? That's what it's all about. And you see, what we've allowed is we've allowed things, the pressure of time and circumstance to do what? It has crowded God out of the life of His children. And what we do is while we talk like Christians, we live like pagans. Only when we're in dire need do we call upon God. I want to say something to you. The wisest, smartest, most intelligent thing you can do as a young boy, as a young girl, is to make the priority of your life time alone with the Father every single day. Now, I give you a warning. That's why He said, be careful. The devil will fight you every day. You know why? Because he knows that the effectiveness of your life is not determined by your abilities and your talents and your experience, but the effectiveness of our life is determined by the time. Not that we have to spend hours every day, but where our priority is. When you and I spend time with Him, somehow everything else we do has greater impact. It makes eternal difference. And when we get frantically doing our own thing and hurrying here and yonder and doing other things, I remember when I first went to seminary, I was amazed because I just grew up believing that somehow the time you spent alone with God was the most important thing in your life. And I'm reading Oswald Chambers, he agreed with that. So I thought, God, here's somebody who certainly encourages me. I remember going to seminary and I could not believe the fellows I met who were so busy studying they had no time to pray. And I want to say to you who are my pastor friends, my friend, I understand all the demands of the minister, but I can tell you this. Your effectiveness relates to your time alone with the Father. Not getting up sermons, not praying about the affairs of the church, but being quiet, studying the Word of God for yourself, humbling yourself before God, listening to Him, absorbing Him, fellowshipping with Him, worshiping Him. That will make everything else in your ministry more effective. And when you overlook that, it's just you doing your thing in your flesh. And it won't work. But my friend, you're in business. And the same that goes for the pastor goes for you. Why do you think he said, be careful. Be careful how you walk. Not as unwise men, but as wise men. Be careful, he said, because he knows how easy it is for God Himself to get crowded out of your life and mine. So you see, there's not a single one of us who can say, I just don't have time to spend 15, 20, 30 minutes every morning in prayer. or reading the Bible. I don't have time to do that every day. Let me tell you what I have to do. And what you need to ask yourself is this. Am I on my schedule or His schedule? Am I doing my will or am I carrying out His plan? You see, the reason we have so little peace and so much pressure is we bring it on ourselves because our set of priorities don't match His priorities. And I want to ask you again, have you ever sat down as a child of God and said, now, as a believer, I should have certain priorities in my life? And these are what they are. 1, 2, 3, 4, however many they are. So that you don't ever have to make a decision about that anymore. This is the way it is. Now let me tell you what the danger is going to be for some of you. You've already reached 40, 50, 60, whatever it might be, maybe old, and you've said, well, you know, I've sort of gotten by this far. I mean, you know, why should I start setting priorities and changing my lifestyle and start spending a lot of time with God now? I mean, even though He says, you know, after all, it's, you have to be careful, but I've lived this long. Why now? I'm going to tell you why. I want to remind you of a verse in the scripture. Three passages, Romans 14, 1 Corinthians 3, 2 Corinthians 5, all of them say in essence this simple warning. Every one of us shall give an account unto God for our life, which means our time and the way we spend it. My friend, there's going to come a day when I'm going to have to give an account. But standing beside me is every one of you. Every single one of us is going to have to give an account. We're going to have to give an account not only for gifts, talents, abilities, whatever we want to call them, possessions. We're going to have to give an account for time. Irreversible, irreplaceable time. I either invest it wisely or I spend it foolishly. Going to have to give an account. And life is one process of decision making, one after the other. Choosing priorities, wise priorities because of who we are, followers of Christ. Now I did a little figuring about something and I want to show you something interesting. You see, because eternity, which has already begun for all of us who are believers, and the truth is every person, because once you're born, you never cease to exist. But you and I have already begun our eternal life. Let's say that you live to be 70 years of age. And remember this, that eternity now is divided into two categories, heaven and hell. Because after the judgment, everybody's going to spend eternity somewhere. The Bible speaks of eternal life, eternal death, separation from God, fellowship with Him. Everybody's going to one of two places. Suppose that you have 70 years to live. That means you have approximately 25,550 days. You have about 613,200 hours. 36,792,000 minutes. You say, I got plenty of time. Over 4 billion seconds to live. Here's what I want you to think about. 4 billion seconds to live. Do you know what makes the difference out there in eternity when the clocks all cease to tick? Nothing gongs anymore. No stopwatches, no sundials. It's all over. In eternity, 70 years you have to live, 4,007,000,000 plus seconds. I want you to think about something. Where you spend eternity is determined by only one brief moment. In those 4 billion seconds. It is in that brief moment when you say to the Lord Jesus Christ, yes. That takes me about a second. Yes. That may have been years and years and years of learning and listening and being challenged to come to that point. But in one fleeting, brief moment in life, out of 4 billion seconds, you determine where you're going to spend eternity. Because you see, in all of those years, there's only one decision a person has to make that determines whether to spend eternity. And that decision is this: what shall I do with Jesus Christ, the Son of God? And you only have two choices: accept Him or reject Him. Listen carefully. 70 long years. 4 billion plus seconds. And in one brief moment in time, you make a choice that determines your eternal existence when there is no longer time, but God's vast, indescribable eternity. Is it any wonder that the Apostle Paul said, be careful with your time. Be careful with your life, because you're going to spend eternity somewhere. And I wonder if you're seated here today or listening and you've never trusted Jesus Christ as your personal Savior. You've lived life the way you want to live it. And you're thinking, well, one of these days I'm going to get things right. That's what a lot of people thought who are now in hell, in torment. One of these days, I'll make a change. Not any single one of us know how much time we have. This I know, and this you know. You have less time now than you had when you turn on the tape recorder. It just keeps getting shorter and shorter and shorter and shorter. And the question is not how long is your life, but what are you going to do with it? And I want to ask you one last question. When you come to the end of life, and all of us are going to get there, and you turn around and look back and see all those 70 years, how much of that time was spent doing anything that had eternal value to it? Now listen to me. Many of you are so gifted and so talented and so blessed financially. And God's given you lots of wisdom and knowledge and understanding. But you've so regulated and scheduled your life that you have scheduled God out of most of it. And you know that I'm telling you the truth. So that you only have one brief hour, hour and a half on Sunday morning, and that's it. You cannot serve God because you don't have time to do all the other things that you have scheduled and serve God too. Would you not agree that is a very distorted, non-biblical, unscriptural, sinful, rebellious way to look at your time and your life? Because what you're saying, my friend, is I'm a follower of Jesus, but I got my plans and my schedule. God has His. Some of you are young. You've decided to be an engineer. You've decided to be a pilot. You've decided to be a doctor. You've decided to be an attorney. Have you asked God what He's decided? You've got your plans. When you're going to retire, what you're going to do? Have you asked God about what He wants you to do in those latter years? Have you ever sat down and said, God, as a follower of Jesus Christ, here are my priorities, which are consistent with who I say I am? Lord Jesus, I pray the Holy Spirit will weighs such heavy conviction upon us that we will not be able to squirm our way out from beneath the truth of this message. That the conviction of the Holy Spirit would pressure us to face up to the truth about ourselves. That we would acknowledge that we have a sophisticated form of rationalized rebellion. I'm going to have it my way. Oh God, in Jesus' name I pray that the Holy Spirit would bring each one of us to face the truth, to lay down our rationalizing, our excuses, and acknowledge that when we said, I choose to follow Jesus, that meant certain priorities that are non-negotiable, not tradable, and cannot be bartered. I pray for someone today who needs to be saved, that they'll recognize there's coming a time when there'll be no more opportunity. It'll all be over. And Father, for many who know that deep down inside, they're wasting hours every week, days every month, weeks every year, not really doing much of anything that has any lasting value. Oh God, I pray the Spirit of God would so convict them that they would face the reality of this passage. Be careful how you walk. Be wise and not unwise, is my prayer in Jesus' name. Amen.
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0: When you gave your life to the Lord Jesus Christ, were you under the impression that now that you say that there would be less conflict in your life than before? Well, maybe in some people's lives that may be true, but for most people that's not true. Now think about it. The folks that you work with, the people that you lived with, all of a sudden when you trusted Jesus as your Savior, something happened. Your priorities changed. Your vocabulary changed. Your interests changed. The things that you would listen to changed. The places that you used to go changed. And so all of a sudden, your friends began to ask you, what happened to you? All of a sudden, you've become sort of dull. You don't want to party anymore. You don't want to drink anymore. You're too good to listen to our jokes. That is, what's all this stuff about reading the Bible and praying and going to these prayer meetings? Going to church. Man, what in the world's going on with you? You see, a lot of people have the impression that once you trust the Lord Jesus as your Savior, things are going to get better. They get better sometime, but sometime before they get real good, they get bad. Because you and I are living in a world that is so anti-God, anti-Christ, anti-Bible, and anti-many things that those of us who are believers really enjoy. Naturally, when you trust Jesus as your Savior, your whole eternal future changes. The Bible says you've become a brand new creation in Christ. You won't ever be what you now are. What you were before, you won't ever be again. And what you are now, you will be forever. Only God will always be transforming you into His likeness. Now, the problem is, what happens when these conflicts with our friends and our family sometimes, the people we work with, what happens to us when all these conflicts come? So that's what I want to talk about in this message, and that is how to handle personal conflict. Now, I want you, if you will, to turn to 2 Corinthians chapter 4. And listen to what Paul said. Paul was a man of conflict because as soon as he got saved, the rest of his life was one conflict after the other. And he understood and began to learn how to deal with people with whom he had to deal, who did not understand and, of course, were in total opposition to what he believed and what he stood for. And you'll recall in 2 Corinthians chapter 4, beginning in verse 8,
3: He describes some of the things he was going through, and he says, "We are afflicted in every way, but not crushed.

momentary light afflictions and conflicts and heartaches and troubles. All of these, he says, are producing for us an eternal weight of glory far beyond all comparison. While we look not at the things which are seen, but at the things which are not seen. For the things which are seen are temporal, but the things which are not seen are those things that are eternal. Now, the truth is that all of us are going to have to deal with conflicts in our life. The presence of conflict is inevitable. Now, why is that? First of all, because the Bible says, look, if you will, in 1 Peter, I believe here is a simple explanation. First of all, because you and I have an enemy that is absolutely committed to our destruction, and one of the primary ways that he brings about disharmony, division, disunity between people. Listen to what he says. Verse 8 of 1 Peter chapter 5. Be of sober spirit, be on the alert. Your adversary, the devil, prowls about like a roaring lion seeking someone to devour. But he says, resist him firm in your faith, knowing that the same experiences of suffering or conflict are being accomplished by your brethren who are in the world. Now, God starts out telling us right up front when you become a Christian, here's what you can expect. He says, you and I have an adversary. That is, someone who is committed to our destruction, committed to disunity within our life, confusion within our life, frustrating us, getting us out of God's will, and wasting our life. So you and I can expect to have conflict because we have an enemy. And so you and I live around, we work with, we have friends, people we associate with in our labors who are committed to everything but the Lord Jesus Christ. And that same adversary is the God of that person's life. So here you are. Now you've had a change of heart. Your whole attitude's changed, your interests have changed, your priorities have changed, the things that you're concerned about are no longer the things they used to be. But here's your friend who is governed by the god of this age, who is the devil. He doesn't understand, or she doesn't understand, why you are responding the way you are. And sometimes they attack us and attack our faith. And one of the primary reasons is the change in your life has suddenly made them very, very uncomfortable. You don't want to hear their dirty jokes. You don't want to go where they go. You don't laugh at the things they laugh at anymore. Something has happened to you, and your very presence makes them extremely uncomfortable. Isn't it interesting that when you become a Christian, sometimes the folks you thought were your dearest friends don't want anything to do with you? You think, well, you know, after you become a Christian, surely they would see a change in your life and they'd be drawn to you. No. Because your presence makes them very uncomfortable. The God of this age is their God. And when you trusted Jesus Christ as your Savior, you yielded your life to a God of righteousness and holiness. Their God is still a God of iniquity, sin, wickedness, transgression, and rebellion toward God. There is no way to live in this society without confrontation and conflict with those we live. Now, one of the most difficult things is, here's a woman who gives her life to Christ and she goes home and tells her lost husband, well, today I gave my life to Jesus. You did what? Yes, I gave my life to Christ today. Well, what is that going to mean to our family? And oftentimes it means everything but peace and contentment and joy. You know, Jesus said on one occasion, he said, you know, my coming is bringing a sword. And sometimes when you and I trust the Lord Jesus Christ as our Savior, it is like God just almost severs a relationship, because we now are walking one way. Sometimes members of our family and our friends and the people we work with, we've associated with, are going the other way in such opposite directions. It's like a sword separates the two. Why is there going to be conflict? Because the devil is our adversary. We live in a hostile society. Look, if you will, in 1 John chapter 2. Notice how he describes the society in which you and I live. And he says, we're not to love it. He says in 1 John chapter 2, verse 15, he says, do not love the world, that is the world system, whether it is politics or science or religion, whatever it might be, that is the system in which you and I live, the society in which you and I live, that lives independent of God, outside of the will of God, and has no desire for God. Listen. He says, do not love the world system, nor the things that are in the world. If anyone loves the world, the love of the Father is not in him. For all that is in the world, the lust of the flesh, the lust of the eyes, the boastful pride of life, is not from the Father, but is

0: from the world. And the world is passing away and also its lust. But the one who does the will of God, he says, abides forever. Now think about this. How can you and I walk obediently before God, trusting Him, relying upon Him, obeying Him, without having conflict with those about us? Did not Paul say to Timothy, he says, those who live godly in Christ Jesus will do what? They're going to suffer persecution. If you live a godly life, you're going to have conflict. And my friend, the very idea that churches or that Christians would compromise their conviction in order to get the world to like them is a total contradiction of the whole Word of God. He says that you and I are to be like salt and like light. That is, we're to be different, not peculiar for the sake of being peculiar, but our life is to be so righteous, so holy, so godly before God that the unbelieving world will look at us and oftentimes not want who we have, but want absolutely no part of us. Now, you would think as many churches as there are in this city or whatever city you may live in or town or country, you would think that over all these years and all the Christians that populate this nation, there wouldn't be many folks who'd be hostile toward God. My friend, there are many people who are hostile toward Christ, hostile toward us who love the Lord Jesus Christ, and hostile toward what we stand for. And so therefore you can expect there to be conflict. Now think about this. When your priority involves things that are godly and that are holy and that are righteous, and when you set time to read the Word of God, and when your conversation is about Jesus and obeying God, and when you begin to take a stand against the things that are immoral and the things that are unscriptural, and the things that are destroying our society, you can anticipate anger, hostility, all forms of conflict, because our very presence makes this unbelieving world in which we live, makes them very uncomfortable. And I could give you illustration after illustration, and some of you could too. And some of you already know on your job, when you became a Christian, what happened? Some people lose their job. Now, they lose them for other reasons, but deep down inside they know that their very presence made some other folks very uncomfortable where they were. So you and I can expect conflict. And if you have the idea that once you become a Christian, you know, Bible speaks of love and peace and joy and goodness and gentleness and all of these gifts of the Spirit. Why do you think God gives the gifts of the Spirit? So you won't have any conflict and everything would go smoother? No, in order to prepare you for the conflict. That's just part of being a Christian, is living in a world in opposition to God and being the object of other people's criticism and their persecution and whatever the abusive things they may want to say about you. Let me ask you a question. Because of this hostility and anger and conflict, what is it that you believe with all of your heart? What basic, solid, underlying conviction do you have that you have been willing to lay aside in order to avoid more conflict? Do you hide your Bible? Do you no longer talk about spiritual things? Do you sort of chuckle at the jokes because you don't want to be a joke or the object of someone else's joke? I want to ask you again, what basic conviction in your heart have you laid aside in order to avoid conflict? That is, have you been willing to compromise your basic conviction in order to keep people from saying something or saying something abusive or something critical toward you? Or have you been willing to take a very strong but a very firm stand? I'll tell you, my friend, the Apostle Paul knew all about conflict. But you see, there's a key in this passage of Scripture. Go back, if you will, to this chapter, the fourth chapter of 2 Corinthians. When he said, verse 18, while we look not at the things which are seen, but at the things which are not seen, the things which are seen are temporal, but the things which are not seen are eternal. We, as the children of God, are not to live on the basis of what is seen, but those things that are not seen. That is, our character, our conversation, our conduct are to be based on what is not seen. And that is the Spirit of God who is living within us. Now listen to what Paul is saying here. When you and I begin to live a godly life, we're going to face conflict. And that conflict is not all bad, really. You think about it for a moment. is I think in my own heart, when I've had to face real difficult confrontations with people who absolutely, totally rejected my belief system and my whole philosophy about life and my devotion to Jesus Christ, one of the first things that I learned is something good came out of it. First of all, it helped me to look at myself and see myself the way I am. It helped expose some areas of weakness or maybe some areas of doubt that I had. It exposed some of my own weak arguments. And so I had to go back and say, all right, Lord, I know this is the truth, but how do I defend my faith? How do I stand up to the most abrasive kind of philosophical attacks upon the truth that I believe in with all of my heart? How do I stand up to that? So you see, sometimes conflict is not all bad. Sometimes it is very good because it surfaces areas of weakness. It surfaces maybe some doubts that we have. It surfaces some areas that maybe we've not thought about. And it surfaces oftentimes the weakness of our basic convictions in some areas that maybe we never even had to consider before. You see, here's the problem. When a person simply comes to church week after week and simply listens to sermons, but never gets involved in anybody else's life, never willing to confront, never willing to share their faith, then for the most part, you can sort of keep the conflict about your Christian life down. But I want to tell you, if you live like Jesus Christ intended you to live, and Christ Jesus is the Lord of your life, you are going to have conflict. And if your goal in life is to be accepted by everybody, if your goal in life is to be loved by everybody, and your life, your goal in life is to be pleasing to everybody, then friend, you cannot obey God and please the world. And so all of this isn't bad because what happens? First of all, you learn something about yourself. Secondly, you learn something about God. You and I will learn things in the heat of conflict and persecution and accusations and attitudes that are very abrasive and sometimes cruel and sometimes very harsh. We learn something about God. What do we learn? He says, I'll never leave you nor forsake you. You see, you and I know a lot of promises, but what good is a promise? And let me ask you this. How well do you know the promises of God? You say, well, man, I can quote lots of promises. You know, because you can quote a promise doesn't mean that you know it. You know when you really begin to understand and know what a promise is all about? When you get on the firing line, when you get out there in the heat of the battle, and when you get tested for everything you believe and everything you stand for, and you have to begin to wonder, all right, now, God, here I am and the fires are hot. That's when God is able to demonstrate his faithfulness to you. You'll never understand what God is all about, hiding over in some cove trying to please the world and be everybody's friend. It is in the heat of the battle. Listen, Daniel began to understand things about God in captivity he would never have learned over in Israel. The three Hebrew children learned something about God in the fiery furnace they'd have never learned any other place. So I want to ask you another question. Are you willing to get in the heat in order to find out what God's really all about? Are you willing to suffer the abuse and the criticism and the conflict in order to discover who your God is really like? Or do you prefer to be one of those kind of sort of weak Christians who just wants to back off, don't want to cause any conflict, don't want to rock any boat, something, don't want to cause anybody to look at you? You just want to be pleasing to everybody. Listen, salt is not like that. It makes no difference what kind of food you put salt on. It changes the flavor, right? So what you have to ask is this. Do you want to be salt or you want to be something like sand? Doesn't really make a lot of difference. No real taste. Salt has a twang to it. Man, when you put salt on your tongue, you know it. But just take something like dried oatmeal. Drop a couple of pieces of that on your tongue and you just want to spit it out. I know a lot of Christians that sort of like dried oatmeal. They don't amount to much. You know why? They are afraid of conflict. They want to avoid conflict at all cost. Remember this. What are some of the terms the Bible speaks of when it speaks of Christians? Well, let's just take one. What about soldier? Soldier implies battle, warfare, conflict. That's what we are. And you see, one of the reasons some of you won't witness is because you don't want to have any confrontation. Why did God put you where He placed you? You see, instead of running from that particular vocation or that from particular job because folks, they don't like you, God placed you that'll be salt and like light. And when Paul says, these light afflictions, you say, well, that's what I don't understand because mine are not light. Now, wait a minute. Here's a man who talked about light afflictions, but when you begin to look at all the things that he went through, see if you would categorize this as light. What about this? In far more labors, in far more imprisonments, beaten times without number, often in danger of death. 5 times I received from the Jews 39 lashes. 3 times I was beaten with rods. 1 I was stoned. 3 times I was shipwrecked. A night and a day I've spent in the deep. I've been on frequent journeys in dangers from rivers, dangers from robbers, dangers from my countrymen, dangers from the Gentiles, dangers in the city, dangers in the wilderness, dangers on the sea, dangers among false brethren. I have been in labors and hardship through many sleepless nights, in hunger and thirst, often without food, in cold and exposure. Apart from such external things, there is the daily pressure upon me of concern for all the churches. Friend, I wouldn't categorize that as light affliction, would you? This is the same man who's talking about over here when he talks about our light affliction. Now, the question comes, how is it that Paul could say of this light affliction? We just read a few moments ago, afflicted in every way, but not crushed, perplexed, but not despairing, persecuted, but not forsaken, struck down, he says, but not destroyed. You know why? Here's the reason. The Apostle Paul knew that he learned things about himself he'd learned no other way. That he began to see, have insights into God he did not have any other way. And he likewise began to realize that all of this conflict in his life was building within him a Christ-like character, which he could not probably describe in the process of it. God building within him Christ-like character. When is it that you and I grow in our faith? When we're in the struggle, when we're in the conflict? When is it that you and I begin to sense the presence of God as at no other times? When we are the most desperate, when we feel the most hopeless, when we don't know which way to turn and we're having to rely totally upon God. How many times I've been in the conflict, have to get on my face before God and cry out, Lord, I don't know what to do. I don't know where to turn. You are it. And unless you come through, God, it's all over. Well, we think that is a terrible position to be in. And I believe the angels up in heaven saying, amen, praise the Lord, you're finally getting there. That is to the end of ourselves. Because that's where God does His greatest work. You know why Paul could say, I have discovered that in my weakest moments, I sense the power of the resurrection Christ then as at no other time. That's why Paul didn't think conflict was all so bad. Because God began to do something in his life. Let me ask you a question. How many of you can honestly say, rejoice in the Lord always? Count it all joy when you fall into conflict and persecution and struggles and trials and heartaches. How many of you can say, give thanks in everything? Only when you and I understand God's ultimate purpose and God's ultimate objective in allowing us to be thrown into the pit of conflict, into the fires of conflict, into the testing of conflict. That's the only way we can say it. It's one thing to sit in church around among your friends and everybody's singing and praising the Lord and everybody's in agreement. It's one thing to say, oh yes, count it all joy when you fall into temptation. Amen, let's sing about it. Or giving thanks for everything. But what about when you're out there all by yourself and among folks who are not Christians? They're not thankful for anything. They don't believe God. They have no trust in God. They're not grateful to God. The only thing they're concerned about, the lust, the pride of life as he describes this society. Then can you say, giving thanks in everything, rejoicing in the Lord always, counting it all joy that my employer today really gave me a hard time? Can you really say that? Counting it all joy today that my friends at school really gave me a hard time about bringing my Bible to school. A little 12-year-old girl said to me Friday, she went to school, carried her Bible, and her friends ridiculed her, laughed at her, and asked her to tell them about this Jesus stuff. And she went on and on and on telling me about the things they said to her. I'll tell you, I wanted to kneel down in front of that young lady. 12 years of age, she says. But you know, she says, that didn't bother me. She said, I knew that Jesus Christ was my Savior, and no matter what they did to me, I knew that Jesus would be with me. Listen, that little 12-year-old girl knows some things a lot of adults I know does not know. Because as a 12-year-old girl, she had learned to face conflict. She understood what it meant to hear it and understand that Jesus Christ still had her life under control. I want to ask you again, what is it that you believe that you've compromised because you don't like the conflict? And my friend, I want to remind you of something. Every time one of God's children compromises his and her conviction for fear of conflict, what you do is you weaken the testimony of the whole body of Christ in the world. What it says to the unbeliever is, hey, wait a minute. It's not even worth defending. Look at them curl up and run. Wonder how much the heart of Jesus must be grieved at how many times we have turned and walked away because we didn't have the courage to stand up against the opposition. We didn't have the courage to stand up and say, yes, I do believe the Word of God. I do believe what Jesus says. And people say, and you know, I've seen this. They say it to me at times. You mean to tell me you believe every bit of that? Every bit of it. Every word of it? Every word of it. You don't think it has any errors? No errors. You believe that's inspired Word of God? Inspired Word of God. You say, but I'm afraid they'll prove me wrong. Just hand them your Bible. Just say, start. It's not that the unbelieving world thinks this book's full of error. They know it is full of condemnation of the way they're living. That's what bothers them. Not errors and mythology and things that are wrong about it. It's what's so right about it that bothers the person who does not want to believe the Word of God. You and I do not have to fear conflict. We ought to anticipate it, not stir it up ourselves, but anticipate the conflict and thank God for the privilege of being a soldier of the cross, salt and light in this world that needs a witness and a testimony, and be strong enough to stand. Listen, be firm and strong and courageous to stand when we don't have all the answers. Maybe you don't have all the answers, and maybe you can't defend your faith adequately for yourself as far as you're concerned in the light of someone else's criticisms and argumentation. There's nothing in the Bible that says you have to out-argue anybody. Here's what it says. Just outlive them, brother. You don't have to out-argue them. Just outlive them. Just obey God and let all their criticisms flow by, because the truth is you don't really have to answer their criticisms and you don't really have to prove anything. All you and I have to do is to walk holy before Almighty God and let God describe to them, let God demonstrate to them that the life that you and I profess is real and genuine. You know what God will do? When you and I prove faithful in conflict, God will give them a good dose of conflict, a good dose of heartache and troubles and trials and tribulations, and before long, they'll be knocking on your door and asking, I wonder if I could talk to you a little bit. You know why? They have no hope, no help, and deep down inside this unbelieving world, listen, deep down inside this unbelieving world, many of them are hoping you and I are right. Now, they don't want what we have, but they're sort of hoping we are right just in case the bottom drops out for them. They have no resources. Can you imagine what it must be like to live tonight in this world when you don't have God? You don't have Christ. You don't have the Holy Spirit. You don't have any hope. You don't have any hope of going to heaven. And the only thing you've heard about is that these folks who believe in Jesus Christ, if you don't have Him, you're going to spend eternity in hell. Suppose those Christians are right. Can you imagine waking up every morning and it's just you? Can you imagine living in a world of violence and a world that is no longer safe? And a world that is so full of crime and bloodshed and hatred and hostility and anger. Can you imagine getting up and going to work without God? It's just you in the car going down the expressway all by your lonesome self. What would happen if you were to have an accident? Oh, I don't know what would happen. And what happens when death strikes? And what happens when turmoil strikes in the family? And what happens when the kids get all messed up in drugs and sex and alcohol and all the rest? Have you thought about lately how hopeless and helpless and empty and frustrated and fearful and purposeless must be the life of a person without Christ? My friend, you remember that. And the next time the unbeliever confronts you, you just remember who you are. Child of the living God. New creation in Christ Jesus, sealed by the Holy Spirit under the day of redemption. Name written in the Lamb's Book of Life. Every promise in the book belongs to you. The resurrection power of Jesus Christ ready to be released through you at any moment, at any given time. And you mean to tell me that you let the unbelieving world intimidate you when they have nothing and you've got it all? Why should you let the world intimidate you? Why should you even think about compromising what you know to be true when they have nothing to offer but empty words? Criticism. Nothing to offer about eternal things. Listen to what Paul said. He said, while we look not at the things which are seen, but at the things which are not seen. The things which are seen are temporal, but the things which are not seen are eternal. Listen, the unbeliever looks at you and they just see things that are temporal. But you and I can look at the world and we see things that are eternal from God's viewpoint. And living on the inside is the person of Jesus Christ. You and I know that the real person cannot be seen. And this world is not our home. We're just the passing through. Our treasures are laid up somewhere beyond the blue. We are the sons and daughters of the kingdom of God. And we are placed here in order to live amidst the conflict so that when we are gone, at least somebody can see the footprint. Somebody will have made, listen, in somebody's life, you will have made an impact for the person of Jesus Christ. So let me ask you another question. Can you name anybody in whose life your life has made a definite, unquestionable, eternal impact in their life? I mean, they won't ever be the same because you came their way. Did you know that's what the Christian life is all about? Naturally, we're going to have conflicts. Now, the question comes, how do we respond to them? You want to act like the world? No. How do you respond to conflict? I want you to jot these ideas down, and I think it may help you. If you'll just jot them down and begin to think about it when conflict comes. Conflict in the home, conflict in the work. Conflict among your friends, as you stand true to what you believe, what God has said to your heart, then how should you and I respond? Well, first of all, let's look at it from a godly point of view. Number one, attempt to identify the source of that conflict. What is it that's irritating this other person? What's causing them to act the way they act? Is it because of their ignorance of what's going on in your life? It could be. Is it merely a misunderstanding? Or is it that they're uncomfortable with who you are now that your life has been changed? If you and I can get to the root cause of that conflict in their minds and their accusations and their criticism, is it because they have projected upon you something that is not real? Maybe they're angry with God, bitter toward Him, resentful toward God. And every once in a while I'll meet somebody who's lost a loved one. And here's their response. Don't talk to me about God. When someone tells me that they're an atheist, the first thing I want to do is I want to start going back in their life a little ways and saying, would you tell me about your family? I'm sure there must be exceptions. But in my own relationship, in my own conversations with people who claim to be atheists, without fail, the ones who are willing to talk and discuss their life, back yonder somewhere, something happened that made them bitter toward God. So they've just decided, there is no God, I won't believe in Him. So what you have to ask is, God, what's motivating this person to say the things that they're saying and do the things that they're doing? And when you and I can put our finger on that, something happens. The second thing I want you to jot down is this, and that is, How are we to respond with a quiet spirit? We don't blare back. We don't criticize. But with a quiet spirit, there's something about an inner quietness that silences and throws off guard and unsettles the loudest critic. There's something about a quiet spirit when you and I say, in a very quiet way, unruffled, undisturbed, because Christ is living on the inside of us, we just listen. A third thing I want you to jot down is this: make no defense. You don't have to defend yourself. Defending the gospel, yes. You don't have to defend yourself. When you're in conflict with those who would attack your belief, don't defend yourself. Just talk about the Lord Jesus Christ. Just talk about what you believe. Don't try to defend yourself. You're not perfect. None of us are perfect. We're going to make mistakes. It isn't a matter of defending ourselves. It is a matter of continually talking about the Lord Jesus Christ and what He has done in our particular life. And you see, once you begin to respond in a quiet spirit, no self-defense whatsoever, but what? Upholding the truth, that is, you're just standing for the truth of what you believe. And you may have to say this. You may have to say, well, you know, I really can't argue with you, and I really probably not making a very good defense of what I believe. I just want to tell you this. One day, Jesus came into my life, and He did something that I really can't explain to you, but this I know. It has so revolutionized my life. Not only do I believe in it, but I'm going to die by it. And until I die by it, I'm going to live by it. Let them say anything they want to say with a quiet spirit, with a spirit of submission, no defense. What we are doing is just accepting the criticism as if it's from God. Let them say what they want to say and recognize if any of that criticism has any validity to it, then we're going to learn from it. But no defense. Quiet spirit, no defense. Then, something else I want you to jot down. You refuse to compromise your conviction. In the midst of conflict, even with that quiet, submissive spirit, you and I are not going to compromise our conviction. If you compromise what you believe, you lose it all right there. You cannot afford to compromise. You cannot afford to lay your conviction down because of the conflict. And then, you are to respond with a genuine concern for the other person. You say, what do you mean? I mean this. You know, if I'm not defending myself and I'm not blaring back and I understand that Jesus Christ is my Savior, my Lord in my life, I don't have to defend it. Quiet spirit. Just hanging there with my convictions of what I really believe with all of my heart. It is amazing what begins to happen in the life of that person. As they begin to watch God work in your life and mind, when we begin to be concerned about them. Now, how can we do that? When Paul said, you and I are looking at things that are eternal, not things that are temporal. We move from what they're saying about us to their condition. And it's amazing what happens when you and I begin to express concern for them. No matter what they don't believe, how critical they may become, whatever it might be, when you and I begin to move into concern and genuine compassion for them, God will begin to work in one way or the other. They will just walk away. Or when they do walk away, something inside of them clicks a little bit. Sometimes they're nasty. And sometimes they're abusive. And sometimes they're harsh. And yet deep down inside of you, you weren't ruffled. You were quiet. You were willing to say, well, you know, if I have not lived up to what the Lord Jesus Christ expects of me, then I want you to forgive me. I certainly want to be the kind of witness and the kind of testimony that the Lord would have me to be. And I certainly appreciate you pointing that out to me that I can prove in that area. Friend, you disarmed them right there. The whole truth is we don't fight back. Quietly, submissively, we yield. And what we're simply saying is, you know, we want God's best for you. They don't understand that. But eventually, if you and I live before them in such a way that they cannot point out errors of our life, areas of our life where we're compromising, sooner or later, God is going to begin to do something in their life. And how many of you have told me, friends and neighbors, people you've worked with, have come back to you and said, I want to ask you to forgive me for criticizing you. And I need your help. Time after time, that's what happens. When a child of God begins to walk obediently before the Lord in the midst of conflict and criticism, the testimony, the salt, begins to make its impact in the life of those people who've been so critical for so long. And then, what you and I must do is to move steadfastly along in our Christian life. Look neither to the right nor to the left. Don't be ruffled by people's criticism and the conflict. You and I to keep our eye on the goal. What is our goal? To be obedient to God. If we keep our eye on the goal of being obedient to Him, God will use that in their life. When they can't ruffle us, and they can't unsettle us, and they can't disturb us, there's something quiet and stable and steadfast. There's something about us that anchors us to something they cannot identify. If you and I will begin to approach the conflict in that fashion, something will begin to happen in their life. Now, you say, okay, I understand that. It's very fine, very easy for you to tell me that this is the way I'm to respond. But how do I respond when I'm hurting and when the criticism is so harsh and when I'm suffering loss? What is it that makes a believer? What is it that makes it possible for a believer to be able to stand tough, harsh, abusive treatment? Well, I could give you a whole list of things, but let me bring it down to one simple thing. And that's simply this. Your own intimacy with the Lord Jesus Christ, your own private devotion and loving relationship to Him is the key. It is not reading books. It is not going to church. It is not doing all these things. It is something between you and Christ. For example, when you're in the midst of conflict, the wisest thing you can do after that conflict is over is retreat to the Lord Jesus Christ all by yourself. Isn't it interesting that the Lord was up in the mornings early going away and doing what? Going away and being with His Father. He was in constant conflict. When I say private time of meditation and prayer and intimacy with Him, what am I talking about? I'm talking about this. I'm talking about you and the Lord Jesus Christ. When you get alone with Him undisturbed, uninterrupted time, that you are just spending time with Him, loving Him, adoring Him, praising Him, listening to Him, being open and honest with Him, sharing your heart, sharing your very being with Him, letting God surface those things that need to be surfaced, dealing with those things that God wants to deal with in your life. And what happens? All that is time for God to do what? To prepare you for the conflict. And here's what happens. If you get on your face before God by yourself, and you'll spend time undisturbed, quiet before Him, here's what God does over and over and over again. He does it in different ways, but here's what He does. First of all, He'll reveal the truth to you about what's happening in your life. How many times have you and I gone to God and said, God, what's going on? I don't understand why these folks are critical like that. I don't understand why people respond. I don't understand what's going on. It is when you and I are alone with Him that God is able to get our thinking in tune with His thinking. We begin to see things the way God sees them. But my friend, if you neglect this book, I want to tell you, it's not going to happen. It is on your knees. Before God, Lord, speak to my heart. What's going on, God? You'll be amazed at the times that you'll open this book. In the midst of conflict, when your heart is hurting and somebody's hurt you deeply, and God will bring you to a passage, and you'll know that God has shown you exactly what's going on. God reveals in the most beautiful and comforting ways what's happening, why you're being treated the way you're being treated. More than likely, you're not going to get it until you get alone with Him. The second thing you're going to discover is this. When you get alone with Him and just be quiet, there's going to be this awesome reassurance of the presence of God in your life. There have been times when my heart's been so heavy and I've been in the midst of conflict and turmoil, and I've gotten in the prayer room or in my study at home by myself on my face before Him. And I don't believe if Jesus had been standing there in human form, I could have had any more awareness of the presence of Christ. What did He say? Didn't He say, I'll never leave you nor forsake you? He didn't say, I'm going to come to you in human form. He says, I'll never leave you nor forsake you. And God has the power to reveal himself to you and to me in ways that are not humanly describable. It is just the awareness of the presence. Isn't it interesting? He says, yea, though I walk through the valley of the shadow of death, I will fear no evil, just for one reason. What is that? Thou art with me. You get along with the Lord all by yourself in prayer. Open the scriptures. May I say something to you? Don't sit in the chair. Get on your knees before God with the open word and just tell him, Lord, I need to know what's happening. And he'll show you. He'll reveal the truth to you. He'll reassure you of his presence. And there's something about conflict that I've learned. Conflict will wear you out. Conflict will wear you out. And my friend Satan knows that his choice moment of attack is when you and I get weary and worn out in emotional, spiritual, physical conflict. And what happens? When you and I begin to feel the wear and the tear, what do? We just normally sort of drop our guard. And you just remember this. Satan's always primed for attack when you drop your guard. That's why the time alone with him in meditation is a time when God re-energizes the emotions. You think about it, in conflict, you're giving and taking and you feel the abuse and the criticism and the harshness and all the things that are going on. You're giving out and emotionally you're expending yourself. In the midst of all that, what does God do when you get alone on your face before him, just you and the Lord? There's no way for me to describe it because there's no human explanation. It is just the fact that in the presence of Christ alone, feasting upon his word, you know what's happening? It's like you work all day long physically and you come home in the evening and you're tired and you sit down to a delicious, scrumptious meal. What happens? When you get up from the table, you feel better. You just feel stronger now. Why? Because you ate. You resupplied your body the energy. When you get into emotional conflict and you begin to hurt and you have to give out, and you begin to feel the wear and the tear in your emotions and your spirit, you get along with the Lord Jesus Christ on your knees before him and you open this book and you begin to read and meditate upon the Word of God. You know what God does? He turns these precious words, he transforms them from words on pages to divine spiritual energy in the human body, the human emotion, and the human spirit. That is one of the mysteries. And that is one of the miracles of the Word of God. There is not anything in the world that will feed your soul, your spirit, your emotion, like the Word of God. But there's a fourth thing that happens. In the midst of conflict, here's what happens. In the midst of conflict, we get our focus on the opposition. We get our focus on what's being said about us. We get our focus on those who are in opposition to us. You know what quiet, undisturbed meditation with the Lord Jesus Christ does? Brings my focus off the opposition back to the Lord Jesus Christ. And my friend, when you and I begin to refocus on him, it is amazing how mountains become molehills. And it is amazing how the giants become pygmies. And it's amazing how the storms become blue sky. And you get up and you walk away. And all you can do is just praise the Lord and thank him. What has he done? He's gotten your focus off the problem onto the person of Jesus Christ, who is our life. Now, I can guarantee you before the next week's over, you will have had some conflict. So how are you going to respond? The simplest way to respond, just those suggestions I gave, but here's the key. You want to be ready for the conflict? The way to prepare for conflict before it ever comes is building an intimate relationship with Jesus Christ through his word and prayer, meditation, loving him, devoting yourself to him, worshiping him, praising him, giving him undisturbed time, uninterrupted time where he can love you and you can love him, where you can sense God's acceptance, God's presence, God's power. in your life. And then when the conflict comes, oftentimes it's like there's this invisible shield. You know it's there. And no matter what they say, it doesn't hurt. No matter how many arrows they shoot, somehow they don't pierce anymore. And here's what you'll discover. You'll think, God, why don't I feel the hurt I used to feel? Lord, I'm amazed that I'm not feeling anything. You know why? Because somehow, amidst all of that, God just builds His defense around your life and mine. And we learn to respond quietly, lovingly. But I want to remind you of something. There is an awesome power in the quiet, loving response of a godly man or a godly woman. And the world can't handle it. You want to see your lost friends saved? You want to see the folks you work with, lives transformed? You want to see somebody in your family have a change of life? You respond to their criticisms and their harshness from a heart and from a life that is pursuing an intimacy with Christ, and you will not be able to describe what God does in their life. But I want to ask you a question. Is there anything in your life that is hindering you from building that intimacy? Anything that you're holding on to that God has said give up? Anything that you have refused to do that God has commanded you? If there's going to be intimacy, here's what you must do. You must be willing to say, Lord, here am I, all of me, no strings, no closed doors, no closets. God, here I am, totally, I'm yours. And God will build a powerful, godly spirit in your life. You will not win by argument, but by life. And that is the most powerful testimony of all. Father, we love you and praise you. We thank you for the conflicts because they teach us something. Thank you for the conflicts because they're building something within us. Thank you for the conflicts. It gives us opportunities to demonstrate how great thou art. Thank you for the conflicts. It reassures us that you're everything you said you are. It is your opportunity to be to us in those moments what we desperately need. And we pray tonight for someone. We pray in this very moment for someone who is in the midst of heated conflict and about to lose their testimony, about to compromise their convictions, or someone who's at the point of despair and discouragement, does not know which way to turn. Would you send them home on their knees, in your word, undisturbed, uninterrupted, quiet time, to allow you to reveal yourself in a fresh new way. Allow you to reassure them of your divine presence every moment. Allow you to reassure them by giving them your divine energy for tomorrow's conflict. And Father, that they may understand with all of their heart that you will be their sufficiency for every need, every moment, no matter what. And when we refocus our attention upon you, we see you as our sufficiency. I pray for someone who's struggling right now, that they would take the time to allow you to do your great work in their life in Jesus' name. Amen.
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0: Discipline is one of those experiences all of us would like to avoid if at all possible. But as children growing up, we realize that we just can't, because as children, we got into all kinds of mischievous and those things that had to be corrected, not only with our parents, but maybe the school teachers. And then we grow up and we come along in our vocation in life and we have to be corrected again, maybe by someone. And so discipline is sort of a part of living. But then when it comes to God's discipline, that seems to be a whole different story. How could God, who is a loving Heavenly Father, allow anything difficult or hardship or trial, or how could He discipline one of His children? Well, my friend, that's exactly what God tells us in His Word, that He does discipline us. And that discipline comes from a heart of a loving Father who loves us far more than we could possibly love Him. Now, the question is, how could you and I avoid divine discipline? You say, well, that's real simple. Well, that's the title of this message, How to Avoid Divine Discipline. You say, well, I can answer that. Just don't do anything wrong. Just don't sin. Wonderful. Well, what about that? How long have you lived without sin? And how long can you live without it? Well, here's what the scripture says, that all of us have sinned and come short of the glory of God. And He says, if we say that we have no sin, we deceive ourselves and the truth is not in us. So, since sin is an issue in our life, we have to learn to deal with the whole idea of discipline. So I want you to turn to two passages, if you will. First of all, in 1 Corinthians chapter 11, I want us to look at this passage, and then Hebrews chapter 12. But in 1 Corinthians chapter 11, let me give you a little background of what's going on. In the early church, when they met for the Lord's Supper, they would usually have what they called a love feast before the supper began. And what was happening in the Corinthian church was the greedy people were getting more to eat than others, and so some people were being neglected. And not only that, they were even drinking to the point of drunkenness, so that they had turned the Lord's Supper, which you and I know to be a holy commemoration of His death, burial, and resurrection, and the promise of His coming again, they turned that into a big party. And so Paul is chastising them and telling them that what's going on is going to bring God's, not only His disfavor, but His divine discipline into their life. In fact, he says, not only is it going to come, it has already begun to come in your life. And so this, he says, beginning in verse 28, on the basis of the kind of things that were going on, he said, but let a man or a woman examine himself, and so let him or her eat of the bread and drink of the cup. For he who eats and drinks judgment to himself if he does not judge the body rightly. That is, if they do not understand what's going on, if they do not reverence the Lord's table and reverence each other and acknowledge each other, be sensitive to each other and fulfill what God has called them to do, he says, they're going to be judged. Verse 30. For this very reason, the way they had been treating each other, the way they had been acting at the Lord's table, for this very reason, many among you are weak and sick, and a number sleep. But if we judged ourselves rightly, we should not be judged. But when we are judged, we are disciplined by the Lord in order that we may not be condemned along with the world. Now, I want you to turn, if you will, after that passage to Hebrews chapter 12. Hebrews chapter 12. The writer of Hebrews again talks about this idea of divine discipline, and here's what he says beginning in verse 5. He says, and you have forgotten the exhortation which is addressed to you as sons, and so he's quoting the book of Proverbs, and he says, my son, do not regard lightly the discipline of the Lord, nor faint when you are reproved by him. For those whom the Lord loves, he disciplines, and he scourges every son whom he receives. It is for discipline that you endure. God deals with you as with sons, for what son is there whom his father does not discipline? But if you are without discipline, of which all have become partakers, then you are illegitimate children and not sons. Furthermore, we had earthly fathers to discipline us, and we respected them. Shall we not much rather be subject to the Father of spirits, that is, God our heavenly Father, and live? For they disciplined us for a short time as seemed best to them. But he, that is God, disciplines us for our good, that we may share his holiness. All discipline for the moment seems not to be joyful, but sorrowful. Yet to those who have been trained by it, afterwards it yields the peaceable fruit of righteousness. Now,
3: In both these passages, I believe God tells us how we are to respond to this whole idea of discipline, what our attitude should be about it, and why God allows these things into our life. Now, we said in the very beginning, that is, if we had no problem with sin and we could always overcome it and never fell into temptation, never violated the rules and laws of God, it would be absolutely useless to even talk about divine discipline. But divine discipline is divine correction. And that divine discipline comes as a result of sin in our life. And all of us will have to admit, as difficult as it may be sometimes, that sin does come into our life. That is, we invite it in and we allow it in. And we do not have to sin because the Bible says the power of sin has been broken in our life. And yet, for some reason, at different times under situations and circumstances, we do choose to sin against God. And that sin is going to bring God's divine discipline, which he speaks of here in this passage. Now, for the Corinthians, it was the way they were acting at the Lord's table in violating the sacredness and the reverence of it. And so he says, as a result of that, the hand of God has already been expressed among you. He said, one of the reasons that some of you are so sick, some of you are so weak, and some of you are asleep, we'll explain that a moment later, he says, is because of your conduct at the Lord's table. So in light of that, let's talk about this whole idea of divine discipline and how to avoid it. Because you see, sin always does two things. Sin always leads us away from God, never to Him. And secondly, sin, whatever its form it may come in, always hinders God's work in our life, which ultimately is to conform us to the likeness of Jesus Christ to make us like Him. So anything that leads us away from God, He's going to deal with. Anything that hinders our being conformed to the likeness of Christ, He's going to deal with. It may be something as simple as a profane word or gossip about someone else, or it may be something far more intense as far as something, whether it's murder, morality, whatever it might be. Every single form of sin, God intends to clean out of our lives because we are sons and daughters of God. We are representatives of Him here, and we are to bear the likeness and the image of Christ. And upon our countenance should be something that should draw people to the Lord Jesus Christ. So whatever's there that doesn't belong, whatever's foreign to us and all sin is, God says He's going to deal with it one way or the other. Now the question is, how can we deal with it so that He will not have to deal with it? Well, let's look at this whole idea for a moment. And to say simply in the very beginning, that divine discipline has as its purpose personal holiness. Divine discipline has as its purpose personal holiness. Now look, if you will, back to Hebrews for a moment and notice what he says beginning in this ninth verse. Furthermore, we had earthly fathers to discipline us and we respected them. Shall we not rather be subject to the Father, that is our heavenly Father? For they disciplined us for a short time as seemed best for them, but he disciplines us for our good that we may share his holiness. That is, God's purpose for discipline, for correction in our life, getting us back on the right path, back in the center of His will, in His direction, doing His work, His way. His purpose for doing that, He says, divine discipline ultimately is personal holiness. That is, God is not happy, nor is He pleased, as long as we allow anything that draws us away from Him, gets our focus off Him, hinders His work in our life. He says personal holiness. Now, many people, their whole idea of holiness is some denomination. But God intends that we, listen, that we are holy and that our conduct, our conversation, and our character exhibits holiness. That is the holiness of God. Does that mean we're going to be perfect? No. Does it mean we're sinless? No. But godly character, Christ-like character, is holy character. And so what he's saying is that God is willing to send correction into our life in many forms in order to create that kind of attitude, that kind of spirit within us, that desire for holiness, obedience, yieldingness to Him. But there's a second thing, if you'll notice, in the next verse. He says, all discipline for the moment seems not to be joyful, it's painful, but sorrowful. Yet to those who have been trained by it, afterwards, it yields the peaceable fruit of righteousness. Now, there's no such thing as peace apart from righteousness. And he says one of the fruits of a divine discipline, when God begins to work in our life, he says, here is the peaceable fruit of righteousness, which brings about holy living. And so you'll notice he says, first of all, his purpose is ultimately holiness. Another secondary purpose is

chipping away, pulling out, bringing us to the realization of those things that are foreign to His character and to His likeness in our life. So all of our life, we are being trained by God for holy living. And if you and I can think in terms of our Heavenly Father being that, not only is He a loving Heavenly Father who provides all of our needs, but He's our trainer. And He sent the Holy Spirit as a part of that training process in order that you and I may be made aware of those weaknesses and areas in our life in which God needs to either eliminate, train, shoulder up, or whatever it might be. But He's in the process of training us. And it should say to us, be encouraged, because we do fall, we do falter, we do sin, we make mistakes. God's attitude is not slap them down, but God's attitude is, here is one of my children who needs training in this area. He says His ultimate goal is personal holiness, and His method by which He does that is the training process that goes on. So there's difficulty and hardship and failure and sin and all the things that are part of our life. All of that God uses to train us to work in our life and to do those things that bring about exactly what His goal is, personal holiness and to be conformed to the likeness of His Son. Now, when you think about His goal and how He goes about that, let's think about, for example, what should our response be to this whole idea of discipline. Well, He says in the 12th chapter there of Hebrews, He says it's not a joyous kind of thing. I have never met a child who loved to get a whipping. And I think if you'll think back in those days when your parents spanked you, whipped you, and I hear that people get spanked with all kind of things, brushes, switches, hands, belts, you name it. None of them were ever joyous. And I can remember trying to talk my mom out of a few whippings myself and trying to tell her that she was mistaken and that somebody had not told the truth about me, none of which was the truth itself. And so I don't ever remember being able to talk her out of one. Well, I can tell you one thing for sure. You sure not going to talk God out of one. In other words, if He knows it's coming, you can't talk Him out of it. And so He says it's not joyful. It's not a happy thing. So how should we respond? Well, Hebrews chapter 12, go back there if you will, and if you'll just put something in these passages so you can get back and forth quickly. He says this is the attitude which you and I should have. This is the way you and I should look at divine discipline, God's correction in our life. Now, we're going to talk about how He does it in a moment, but we're talking about the process here now. What should be our attitude? Look, if you will, in verse 5. He said, my son or my daughter, do not regard it lightly. That is the discipline of the Lord. First of all, what's my attitude? I'm to take it seriously. That is, sometimes you hear people talking, joking about God and Jesus this and the church and so forth. But I'm here to tell you, He says, when you are under discipline, don't take it lightly. Don't take it lightly. Get serious about whatever is going on in your life that could possibly be God's disciplinary hand to correct something in our life that needs to be corrected. So first of all, He says you're to take it seriously. Secondly, He says, when it happens, He says, don't faint. That is, endure, be courageous. I don't mean by that defiant to God, but He says, don't faint. Don't get discouraged and just give up. Because the next thing I want you to notice, He says, for those whom the Lord loves, He disciplines. So I am to respond, listen, I'm to respond by taking it seriously. I'm to respond courageously, that is, not getting discouraged and just giving up and want to quit. And thirdly, I'm to respond in this attitude, that my Heavenly Father is expressing love to me, though it is painful, though it stings, though it's hurt, though I don't like it. I'd like to shut it down, cut it off, run, escape, whatever I could do to get away from it. But I know that it is coming from a Heavenly Father. You said, well, how could a Heavenly loving Father do things like that? Well, why did you correct your children? Why did you discipline them? Why did you deprive them of things that you knew that they wanted as a method of correcting them? Because you were looking at their future as well as their present. You were looking at the way they were going to grow up, and you didn't want them to grow up as rebels and undisciplined and crude and cruel and harsh in life, ruining and wrecking their own lives along with wrecking the lives of other people. So you corrected your children. It was as difficult sometimes for you as it was for them. Now, nobody who's ever getting a whipping could ever say, I know that's hurting you, Mom, more than it's hurting me. Nobody ever believed that as a kid. But when you grow up and become a parent, you do understand what Mom or Dad, what they meant by that. So He says here, it is a loving Heavenly Father who's doing that. And He says next, and He scourges

0: every son whom he receives. And look, if you will, in verse 7. It is for discipline that you endure. God deals with you as with sons. And what he's saying here is this, that our Heavenly Father, in the whole perspective here of discipline, he is treating us as a loving Heavenly Father. So I'm to respond by taking it seriously. I'm to endure it. I'm to realize that it is a loving Heavenly Father who's working in me and that I am a child of God. And this is what a child gets from a loving Heavenly Father who disobeys the Father because he's looking out for my best interest. Verse 10, he says, though the discipline for a short time has seemed best to them, but he disciplines us for our good. So I know it's for my good, no matter what I may be feeling here. Then he says, we ought to expect it, really. He says, our earthly fathers and our earthly parents disciplined us, and so we can expect our Heavenly Father to do the same. They did it for our good, and he certainly does it for our good and for our personal wholeness, so we can expect it as a part of our life. Now he says also when it comes, submit. Look at this. He says in verse 9, be subject to the Father of spirits. Don't fight against the discipline. Don't try to escape it. Don't run from it. There's a way to deal with it. We're going to talk about that in a moment. But he says, submit, yield, surrender. Don't argue with God about the whole idea, but he says submit. And then if you'll notice, he says, we ought to remember something. He says in verse 11, all discipline for the moment seems not to be joyful, but sorrowful. Yet to those who've been trained by it, afterwards it yields the peaceable fruit of righteousness. He says, now, what you must do is while you're thinking about how to respond, remember that it's for good and that ultimately it's going to result in the peaceable fruit of righteousness. That is, God's holiness is going to be the ultimate result of God's discipline in our life. So, if we don't like it, he doesn't say, well, just jump up and down and shout and holler, hallelujah. Here comes God's switch. Here comes God's tool of discipline. No, you're just going to love this. He doesn't say that because he knows that we're human and we don't like it. We don't like it. But what is our response to be? He says, this is the kind of response we are to have when we come to these difficult times and we don't know, maybe sometimes we're not really truly aware of all that God is in the process of doing. And so the reason I'm preaching this message is simply to say, if there's something going on in your life and things aren't working, or if there's something going on and you feel the pressure of God, if there's something going on that you just can't seem to deal with, ask yourself the question, God, are you in the process of getting my attention? Are you in the process of training me? Are you doing something in my life that is an act of discipline to correct something that needs to be corrected? God, what is the source of it? Now, let me say, I'm going to say two or three things again and again. Number one, let me say that all hardship, all difficulty, and all trials are not necessarily God's disciplined hand. Sometimes he sends these things into our life to teach us how to endure hardship, to strengthen our faith, not simply because we are sinning. As we noticed in the 15th chapter of John, he said, even the branch that bears fruit, he prunes it that it may bear more fruit. And so there will be hardship at times that is not the result of sin. But we're talking about primarily in this message, the result of some form of disobedience, some form of rebellion, something going on in our life that absolutely should not be. So how are we to respond? He says, this is the way we're to respond. Taking it seriously, enduring it. Remember that it's coming from a loving Heavenly Father. It is for our good. It's going to result in the peaceable fruit of righteousness so that everything that's going on, all the pain, all the heartache, all the suffering, ultimately when we get through it, we're going to be able to look back and see that was good. Now listen to me very carefully. The intensity of the pain of the discipline will be in proportion to the blessing that God has on the other side when we come through it, if we come through it correctly. And so that's why we need to learn to respond correctly. God will honor our proper response even to his discipline, though we're the ones who caused him to have to discipline us. When we respond correctly, God's going to honor that. Now, but what about people who do not respond correctly? How do they respond? Well, some people have the idea that when God disciplines them and corrects them in their life, that he's angry, that God's mad. That he's just up in heaven, he's angry and mad, and he's just going to wipe them out. Well, that's not God's attitude at all. Now, granted, there are some parents who whip their children, discipline their children out of anger. Maybe the parent gets embarrassed and so they take it out on the child. Or the parent is angry at someone else. And when they discipline the child, their anger towards someone else spreads out and the child gets a terrible whipping as a result of anger that is being taken out on the child but's really directed to someone else. So you have to be careful when you spank your children or when you discipline them, that you are disciplining them for their good because you have their best interest at heart, not because you are hurting in some other area of your life, which I believe happens more times than we realize. So when we think about God being this angry God up in heaven who's just waiting for us to do something wrong, that's not the God that you and I serve. He is a loving Heavenly Father. Now, when I think about our loving Heavenly Father and think about the wrath of God, sometimes people say, well, you know, the wrath of God's going to come upon you. The wrath of God and the condemnation of God are assigned to one group of people, and that's unbelievers. God never responds to believers in the form of wrath or condemnation. Condemnation is a judgment, a decision, and an unfavorable decision rendered by the judge of all judges. That is, God the Father, when He condemns, that condemnation brings with it the wrath of God. He doesn't send condemnation, wrath upon us. He has something else in mind. And so when we think about the kind of God we serve, look, if you will, in Psalm 103. And usually we think about God, we think about Him in different ways of being a God of justice and holiness and righteousness, but He's also a God of just pure goodness. Not just goodness, but He's a God of goodness. So when you think about the kind of discipline that sometimes you may go through, look in Psalm 103 and listen to this description of God. He says in verse 8, "The Lord is compassionate and gracious." Now watch this, "slow to anger and abounding in loving kindness." Now watch that verse because I'm coming back to it. Slow to anger and abounding, listen, abounding, he says, in loving kindness. He will not always strive with us, nor will He keep His anger forever. He has not dealt with us according to our sins, nor rewarded us according to our iniquities. For as high as the heavens are above the earth, so great is His loving kindness toward those who fear Him. As far as the east is from the west, so far has He removed our transgressions from us. Just as the Father has compassion on His children, so the Lord has compassion on those who fear Him. For He Himself knows our frame. He is mindful that we are but dust, which is just a little passage here, just a brief passage in the Old Testament to describe how loving and kind and gracious and good God is. Now, go back to verse 8 and notice what he says. Slow to anger and abounding in loving kindness. Because that brings me to something I want to mention here about this whole idea of God. That God, while God is angry over sin, God is angry at what happens to us. God is angry over the consequences, the things that go on. But because you and I are His children, and because we've been saved by His grace, and because we're in training, He can deal with us. This is the grace of the New Testament. He deals with us not in anger, knowing that our disobedience is going to bring hardship and consequences that He knows that we're not going to want to face. God, in His loving kindness and tender mercy, brings down His disciplined hand very strongly. And so we think, well, God's angry at us, God's mad at us. And so what we do, our response toward this whole idea is that we think He's angry and mad. Well, He's not. Secondly, the second response that I think is improper is this. Somebody says, well, I'm just going to commit it to God. I'm just going to commit all this to God. Now, think about this for a moment. So let's say, for example, that there's some area of disobedience in your life and the Spirit of God begins to convict you. You absolutely ignore His conviction. And so God sends His divine discipline, which comes very strong and painful into your life. And so your response is, well, I just give everything back to God. Lord, I'm just going to give You all this discipline and all this divine discipline. I'm just going to cast this on You. So what you do is you turn to 1 Peter 5:7. So look at that, if you will. You go to the Scriptures and you find you a verse. Now, lots of folks can find a verse for lots of things. So be careful just flipping through the Bible trying to find a verse that fits what you want, because this is one of those that won't fit. Now look at this. He says, verse 7, casting all of your anxieties upon him because he cares for you. And if verse 7 is going to be right, you can't ignore verse 6, which says, humble yourselves, therefore, under the mighty hand of God, that he may exalt you at the proper time. That is, if I'm going to be able to cast all my cares upon him, the first thing I must be willing to do is to humble myself before him. That is, be willing to submit myself to him, yield to him, surrender to him, acknowledge him, and deal with whatever I need to deal with. So the idea that the way I'm going to handle my divine discipline is just throw it back to God and say, Lord, you know, you just handle this. No. He has sent it our way in order for us to handle it, in order to deal with whatever is cheating and depriving us of God's holiness in our life. Now let me say this about his holiness. Because God is holy, he cannot look upon sin with any kind of approval. The greatest expression of the meaning of the holiness of God is this. That is the crucifixion of his only begotten Son. The reason Jesus Christ was crucified is that God is so holy, he absolutely cannot excuse sin. He cannot overlook sin. He will not blink at sin. He will not turn away from it to simply ignore it. He had to deal with it. And God's method of dealing with sin was the only method he could deal with it and still remain true to himself. And that is, he crucified his only begotten Son, who was the Holy Son of God, the Lamb without spot and without blemish. And when he died, he placed all of the guilt of all of mankind upon him. And in those moments, he paid the penalty for your sin and mine and the sin of the whole world. And therefore, only in that way and only for that reason, God can now forgive you and me of our sins. And what I want you to realize is this, that when God deals with us in the area of discipline, he always deals with us in the area of discipline from the point of view of a loving father who has already, listen to this now, who already punished, not disciplined, punished. And there's a difference between discipline and punish. Discipline is for correction. Punishment is judgment. What God the Father did to Jesus Christ, his only begotten Son, was he punished him. He judged him as the substitute for you and me. Therefore, God the Father can forgive us of our sins. That's why the very idea that anybody could think that they could just simply come to God and ask for the forgiveness of their sin and ignore Jesus and deny he's even there or had any part in this is absolutely a total error. Apart from him, you get the punishment. I get the punishment. So what God did to Jesus Christ was not discipline him. He didn't need any correction. What he did to him was he punished him. You know what he punished him for? He punished him with crucifixion and with, listen, and with separation from the Father. He punished him for our sins. Now, friend, the idea that anybody could have, well, you know, saved by the grace of God. So after I'm saved, I'm just going to go out and just live the way I want to live. I want to tell you, my friend, you talking about judgment, you talking about discipline, if you could understand the atoning death of Jesus Christ and that God the Father literally punished his Son for your sin, and then you have the idea, well, now that I'm saved by the grace of God, once saved, always saved, I can just go out and live for the devil. You haven't seen discipline that's coming your way. You see, that is not taking it seriously. That is not taking it seriously. And so the idea that a person will just say, well, Lord, I'm just going to let you take care of this in my life. And so I'm just going to give you this when you handle it. And God says, no, I'm not handling it. You handle it. There's a third wrong response, and that is just to get discouraged and just give up in the Christian life and say, well, it doesn't do any good. I can't live right anyway, so I'm just going to do what I please to do because I can't please God anyway. That is not the proper response to divine discipline, and God won't let you get away with that anyway. Another response is what sometimes people do. They just rationalize it away. They say, well, look, don't give me this church business, this God stuff, and this thing about divine discipline. These things happen to lots of people in their lives. I see the same thing happening to lost people. And you mean to tell me that God is personally disciplining me? When I see the same thing happening to lost people, how do you explain that? Well, here's the way to explain it. In the life of the believer, when God disciplines us in some fashion, And we're coming again soon now to how he does it. But when he disciplines us, when he corrects us, and it's painful correction, in the life of the believer, remember, it's training. It's training. It is training to protect us from further disaster and drifting further and further away from God until we lose, listen, not our relationship, which is a son or a daughter, not our salvation, which is impossible to lose, but losing our fellowship, losing our usefulness, losing our fruitfulness, and becoming set on the shelf by God because we refuse to be used by Him. So the believer who suffers divine discipline is suffering that discipline in training. The unbeliever, now watch this, the unbeliever who gets the same dose, same thing happens in their life. What is the difference? If the believer is over here suffering this and the unbeliever is suffering this, what's the difference? I want to say it again. In the believer's life, it's training. It's discipline. God is creating holiness in their life. In the unbeliever, you know what God's doing? Here's what He's doing. And if you're not saved, get this. What God is doing in the life of the unbeliever is He is giving you, listen, advanced warning of a little bit of what you're going to get a whole lot of on the other side when you die without Christ. And if you think about how loving God is, how patient He is, not quick, not He's slow to anger, long in mercy, long in long-suffering, and people can live their lives and disobey God, rebel against God, rebel against God, rebel against God, year after year after year after year, rebellion against God. And you say, well, how in the world can these lost folks get along so well? And look what's happening to me. Their day is coming. And my friend, think about this. All these lost folks who have denied Jesus Christ and rejected Him, you look and you say, look how well they're doing. You don't look on the inside of their spirit. You don't know their heart. You don't know the degree of their misery, their pain, their heartache, their suffering that they cover up and escape through drugs and alcohol and affairs and all the other things that go on. You don't see all of that. Do you think that God is just sitting back and just letting the unbelieving world just do their thing and get by with it? No. They're suffering all kinds of hardship and heartache and suffering and trial. And what God is saying to them, He's saying two different things. He's saying, this is what's coming now. I'm giving you advanced warning. If you think this is pain, you wait till the real pain comes. When you are eternally separated from Me, banished from Me forever and ever and ever under the condemnation and wrath of absolute holiness. And all the rationalization in the world and all the good things that you've done and the things that you've added up, all the good and you've weighed it against the bad. And you think, well, the good outweighs the bad. So surely God's going to accept me to the absolute exclusion of the person of Jesus Christ, whom God the Father punished Himself in your behalf in order that you may be saved by the grace of God. And you ignore the one person, the only way that you can be saved. You ignore that. And then you think God's just going to twiddle His thumbs when you get before the judgment and say, come on in. The shock of shocks, the irreversible shock, will be to hear this in the judgment. I never knew you at any time. Depart from Me. You say, are you trying to scare me? If I could scare you into heaven, believe me, I would. But I can't. I'm only telling you the truth because to ignore God's momentary acts of judgment in your life, to ignore that is to ignore advanced warning of ultimate judgment. That's the difference in how God operates in the life of the believer and the unbeliever. And that's the reason you and I see some people getting along so well, because theirs is coming. He's committed to daily training you and me, daily discipline. We don't like it, but you know what He's doing? He's saving us from ourselves. He's protecting us. What God is doing in our life is indeed for our good. Now, with that in mind, how can you and I avoid divine discipline? That is His divine correction. How can we avoid it? Now, I want to say again, I'm not talking about sneaking out, slipping away, and escaping something that God intends to do. I'm not talking about that at all. So let's go now to 1 Corinthians chapter 11, and let's read two or three of these verses again. Notice what he says in verse 28. But let a man examine himself, and so let him eat of the bread and drink of the cup. He's talking about before you come to the Lord's table in this given instance. He says you need to examine yourself, check out your heart and see what kind of condition it's in, see if the attitude's right before you come. Then he says, for he who eats and drinks judgment to himself if he doesn't judge the body right. That is, he says, in this given instance, if you come to the Lord's table and your attitude is all wrong, and you're not reverencing and commemorating what this really means, commemoration of the death, burial, and resurrection of Christ, the promise of his coming again, and you just coming to have yourself a big party and drink and carouse at the Lord's table, he says, you are going to be judged. Now, verse 30. For this reason, many among you are weak, sick, and a number asleep. That is because of their conduct. Now look at verse 31. But if we judged ourselves rightly, we should not be judged. But when we are judged, we are disciplined by the Lord in order that we may not be condemned along with the world. Now that's what I'm talking about when we were contrasting here, the discipline of the believer and the condemnation of the unbeliever. He says, now, if you judge yourself, then he says, you should not be judged. Now, what is he saying here? Self-judgment. What he's referring to is self-judgment. We're not talking about the judgment out yonder in the future. We're talking about judging ourselves. What is involved in self-judgment? Well, he begins it in that 28th verse when he says, let a man examine himself. That is, honest self-examination is the first step to self-judgment. The second thing I want you to notice here is not only is it self-examination, but it is coming to the right conclusion with God. That is, self-judgment is coming to the same conclusion that God comes to about what I'm asking about. Now, it's interesting, this word here for judge, let me just give you, the Greek here is diakrinon. Krino is to judge. Dia means, that is, it's like splitting something in half. That is, dissecting it and looking at it. He said, when we judge ourselves, we must be absolutely open and honest with ourselves about what we see. And self-judgment is coming to the same judgment that God comes to, the same conclusion that he comes to about this area, this issue in our life. It is coming before him with honesty, with humility. It is coming before him and coming to the same conclusion that he comes to. Now watch this. Genuine confession is to agree with God about the thing I'm confessing. Just to say, well, yes, I'm confessing my sins. Lord God, you know I did that. In Jesus' name, amen. That's not what confession's about. You see, first of all, you and I can't take sin against the holy God that casual. And that's why he says, when it comes to discipline, he says, take this seriously. Why? This is the reason, because we're dealing with a holy God. Now, granted, there's not much around us in this world that looks like anything that's holy. People desecrate church buildings. They tear up Bibles. Not only do they burn up flags, they burn up Christian books. You know, they do all kinds of things. Mock the name of Jesus. He says that you and I are the sons and daughters of God. You know what that means? That means, now listen carefully, that all of your sins have been atoned for and Jesus Christ was punished in your behalf and mine. Secondly, it means our names have been written in the Lamb's Book of Life and will never be erased. It means that we have been sealed by the Holy Spirit of promise forever. It means that we're the sons and daughters of God and that we are holy in his sight. And because we're holy in his sight, sin of no fashion fits who we are. And God is in the process of cleaning up our life. He will continually cleanse us through his precious blood, the Bible says in 1 John chapter 1, verse 7. And God's goal for us is holiness, righteousness, Christ-likeness, and to accomplish in and through us what he desires. Therefore, sin doesn't fit us, and therefore God's not going to put up with it. And therefore, if I am going to escape divine discipline, I have to deal with that thing that crops up in my life or that God makes me aware of. I have to deal with it. And if I deal with it, if I judge myself rightly, I come to the same conclusion he does. I humble myself before him and confess and listen, not just agree with God, But agreement must be followed by repentance, which means I have a change of attitude about that. Doesn't fit my life any longer. I don't want it in my life. And so I walk away. Repentance is going to be followed by a change of conduct and behavior. The only way to avoid divine discipline is to deal with the thing that God brings to mind. Deal with it right then and there, or God will have to do it in a more harsh fashion. Now, let's think about something. And I think this is very important. And that is that God always gives us time to judge ourselves. That is, He isn't up in heaven saying, now watch him, got him. That's not the way God operates. But remember what we read in Psalm 103? It's amazing. The Lord is compassionate and gracious, slow to anger, and abounding in loving kindness. You see, God isn't a quick draw for judgment. God is loving and kind and patient. Now listen carefully, because I don't want you to dare misunderstand. I don't mean that you can just sin against God and say, well, I'm going to get around to that. Now, you know, I'll handle that later. Friend, to avoid divine discipline, you deal with it now. Or He deals with it in some other fashion. He says, if you judge yourself, then God won't have to do it. Because you see, listen, now think about this. And I realize that every time I come to preach a little heavy on grace, which is what the Bible teaches, I think about what Dr. Martin Lloyd-Jones, who was a great famous English pastor, said. He said, any time you preach the grace of God according to the Scriptures, it will appear to some that it's cheap grace, that you can just sin and get by with it. And you know I don't believe that. And that's not what God teaches, but God does teach that God is a gracious, loving Father. Now, therefore, because He says slow to anger, He will give you and me time to deal with whatever He brings to mind. You say, well, how much time? Now, that one I can't answer. But I can tell you this. You listening? Not much. Not much. Enough. How much is enough? Enough time, that is, He gives us enough time to acknowledge it, confess it, and repent of it. But if at any point, as soon as He reveals it, if I come to confession but not repentance, then I haven't dealt with it. Because you see, dealing with sin demands humility, along with that recognition and acknowledgement. Confessing it and repenting means I get up and I walk off the other direction. I'm not going to hang around and do the same old thing. Now, Lord, I got to think about this. Lord, I know You're patient, God, and I just got to have some time. No. When I start demanding time, you know what happens? The discipline clock starts. How much time do I need to say, God, You're absolutely correct. I've sinned against You. I disobeyed You. I knew better. I did it in a way. I ask You to forgive me. I agree with Your whole attitude about this. It doesn't fit who I am in Christ. I thank You for Your forgiveness. I repent of this sin in Jesus' name. But if I linger around in it, what I've done is invited divine discipline. And I hammer away at that for the simple reason I don't want anybody to get the idea that you can just sin and sin and sin, and when it's convenient, then you deal with it, and then God just withholds the discipline until then. No, He doesn't. Now, I want to make one more point here, very important. If you're listening, say amen.
1: Amen.
0: There are some sins, the nature of which, if you commit it, and you deal with it instantly, the nature of that sin is such, you will bear the consequences no matter what. All of us know we cannot, with premeditation in our heart, decide we're going to do thus and so. And as soon as we do it, we're going to bring it to God and confess it real quick so we can avoid the judgment. No, you know when divine discipline started? Divine discipline already began the moment I decided to try to pull that kind of silly stunt on God. Because it doesn't work that way. We're talking about In our daily life, when we stumble and fall, not premeditated things that we're going to work out and finagle. We're talking about those things that happen to all of us in a given day or time in our life when we know that we have to deal with them, or those things that come into our life and we have to deal with them. The sooner you deal with it, the less discipline you have to experience. And so when he says, if we will judge ourselves, then he will not judge us. Now, let's look at this Corinthian church, what was happening for a moment. He said, three things are going on in the Corinthian church. Some of you are weak, some of you are sick, and some of you are asleep. What he was saying is this. As a result of your sin, God's disciplined hand has already been expressed. The weakness, physical weakness or emotional weakness in some of you is God's discipline. He says, some of you are physically sick. And that is the hand of God's discipline. Some of you are asleep, which means they died. Now, if you're not familiar with that use of the word, turn to 1 Thessalonians chapter 4. And you'll recall this is exactly the word that Paul uses, because it is his word to describe how the believer passes away. In verse 13 of chapter 4, 1 Thessalonians, he says, but we do not want you to be uninformed, brethren, about those who are asleep, that you may not grieve as do the rest who have no hope. For if we believe that Jesus died and rose again, even so God will bring with him those who have fallen asleep in Jesus. So he's talking about using the term sleep for death of a believer. In John chapter 11 and verse 11, Jesus said that about Lazarus, that he was asleep, and so he raised him from the dead. So what Paul is saying here is this. He says God's divine discipline is already there in the church. Some of them are weak, some of them are sick, and some of them have died. Now, let me hasten to say, all weakness isn't necessarily the result of sin, all sickness isn't necessarily the result of sin, and all death isn't necessarily the result of that person's sin, but ultimately, it was Adam's sin that has brought death onto the whole human race. So, every person who dies isn't dying in sin. But here's what he says. He says, in the body, three forms of divine discipline are weakness, sickness, and death. We could add a lot of things to that. Financial disaster, loss of material possessions, loss of job, disappointments, failing to reach goals. All kinds of things happen as a result of God's divine discipline. And so he was simply saying to them, these are the things that have happened. And so he says, you're suffering grief and you're suffering expense that is absolutely unnecessary. Think about this. Friend, sin is always expensive. If it didn't cost you any money, it would cost you peace, joy, happiness. I think about people who go through terrible financial disasters in their life when they absolutely reject God, absolutely reject His way, going to do it their way. Even Christians who say, no, this is the way I think it ought to be done, and get out of God's will and put material possessions ahead of God. And what happens? Usually He disciplines us in the areas of our weakness, where we falter and we fall. And even when we have not fallen or faltered, He sends adversity into our lives in those areas to grow us up where we need to be grown. And so when we talk about the ways that God disciplines us, He disciplines all of us in different ways. But one thing for sure, He disciplines us exactly what we need. And though so often people, innocent people, get hurt because we won't deal with what God is up to in our life. And so I say all of that to say to you, I don't know what's going on in your life, but this I do know. He says, take it seriously. You say, well, I don't know whether this is divine discipline, if this is sin in my life, or if it's just happenstance. Think about this. In the life of a believer, there's no such thing as happenstance. He says that God loves us and that He's engineering all of our circumstances for our good. That's divine discipline, hardship, heartache, troubles, trials, difficulties. Whatever comes our way, God's going to work it for good if we respond properly. Now, whatever's going on in your life that's giving you a difficult time, anxiety, pain, whatever it might be, would you be willing to ask yourself this question? Lord, are you trying to get my attention? Be wise enough to give Him the privilege of saying to you, yes, I'm trying to get your attention. I want to correct this in your life. And if you're willing to deal with that, then I will remove the discipline. Until you deal with that, The discipline will be there, and the longer you live in that, the more intense the discipline is going to become, because I love you and I want to save you from yourself. Now, if you can look at it that way, we're not talking about a harsh, cruel, angry God. We're talking about a loving Father who's looking out for our good. And I want to challenge you to examine yourself as I have to examine myself. Lord, are you in the process of disciplining me in this area, that, or the other? And if you and I will be open and honest, confessing, repenting of sin, whatever it might be, then what does he do? He restores us and honors our obedience, even in confession and repentance. And he will remove the discipline for the moment, for the time, or he will remove it for good if you and I will walk in obedience to him. I simply say all that to say, God wants his best for you and me, and he's prepared the best for us, and he's just waiting for us to get in a position so we can receive the best of his blessings. And Father, we love you for your kindness and your joy that you're willing to place in our life, and we walk in obedience to you. And I pray the Holy Spirit will bring conviction and enlightenment and illumine our minds and hearts if there are areas of darkness that we're not even aware of, that you will show us so we can deal with it and avoid any discipline that is unnecessary in our life. I pray, Father, for someone today who is unsaved, who has lived their life apart from you, and has decided that one of these days they're going to finally straighten things up. Would you help them to realize it is not their choice to decide one of these days what they're going to do? You said, behold, today is the day of salvation, that confession, repentance, that belief is to be done today, not tomorrow, next month, next year, 20 years from now. That you would grant all of us the courage to look within ourselves, to examine our own lives, and then to be wise enough to do our own self-judgment so that you will not have to judge us yourself. And I pray that each one of us will be obedient to your will, to whatever you require of us. And we know that it'll be good. And we thank you for it in Jesus' name. Amen.
1: 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We're on around the clock. 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
0: When your heart feels heavy and your body seems to be so weary, and somehow your emotions feel so drained and you're very discouraged, in fact, you just feel sort of burdened down, where do you turn? Well, all of us have those times in our life when we feel burdened down. We all have those times in life when we feel like things are a little bit hopeless or helpless, or we feel discouraged, a little disillusioned maybe. Where do you turn when you have those feelings? Do you turn to someone? Do you turn to something? Do you look for some way to escape? Where do you turn when you have those feelings? Well, that's what I want to talk about in this message. And I want to talk about this whole idea of when our burdens seem unbearable. When our burdens seem unbearable, because all of us either will or have or do meet those times in life when we come to that stage where we think, Lord, we can't handle too much more. Or, Lord, we can't handle any more. Where do you turn then? Well, I want you to look, if you will, in Matthew chapter 11. And there are three verses of Scripture here that I want us to look at, because the Bible is very clear about what you and I should do when we have these burdens in our life. And so Jesus, speaking to the people of his day, here's what he said to them in verse 28 of chapter 11. Come to me, all who are weary and heavy laden, and I will give you rest. Take my yoke upon you and learn from me, for I am gentle and humble in heart. And you shall find rest for your souls. For my yoke is easy and my load is light. Jesus was speaking to people who felt extremely burdened, who oftentimes were living either below the poverty stage or in poverty, many of whom were slaves. Their life was very, very difficult. It was a hard kind of life. Rome ruled, and the people to whom Jesus was speaking, most of those people were in dire straits. And so what is he saying to them? He's giving them a word of encouragement. He wants to give them a word of help. He says, come to me, all ye who are heavy laden and you're borne down and you feel the weight of life itself. And he says, I will give you rest. Well, it's in this passage that I want us to deal with this whole issue of where do we turn when we find ourselves so burdened. And there's so many people who are living on the edge today, just on the edge of life, somehow trying to decide, shall I continue or shall I not? Well, I want to begin by distinguishing between the two kind of burdens the Bible talks about. And one of those burdens that you will find in the Scripture, you'll find that word in two different translations. One of them is burden and the other is oracle. Both of them mean the same thing. And that is, a burden is a heavy weight, a weightedness, a pressure, something you feel on the inside. And you'll find in the Scriptures, for example, that oftentimes the Bible will say of some prophet, and the burden of the Lord. And what it's referring to is God's word, that is, a burden from the Lord to some prophet was a form of divine communication conveying God's purpose or God's will or his plan for some person or some nation. And oftentimes you'll find that as the prophet is conveying the word of the Lord or the burden of the Lord, usually, not always, it is a form of judgment. For example, go back just a couple of books in the Bible, Matthew, back Malachi, and then Zechariah, the 12th chapter, and you'll notice how he begins this particular chapter. He says in verse 1, the burden of the word of the Lord concerning Israel. Thus declares the Lord who stretches out the heavens, lays the foundation of the earth, and forms the spirit of man within him, and so on. So he says, the burden of the word of the Lord. It was a sense of heaviness. Something compelling the prophet, something moving him, something motivating him, an unshakable, inescapable kind of sense of responsibility. He must speak, he must declare, he must preach the word of the living God to that nation or to people. And so one form of the burden of the Lord is simply that. And that is, it is a communication of God's will and his purpose and his plan for a nation or for a people. And as we said, usually it was in some form of judgment. And you'll read, for example, in the book of Amos over and over and over again, the word of the Lord, the burden of the Lord. And so when we think about that, we think in terms of how God spoke through the prophets in the Old Testament, and they were simply saying, this is the word of the Lord, and it comes to me as this heaviness, this compulsion, this unshakable, inescapable message from God that I must speak to you. Now, the burden of the Lord did not stop in the Old Testament or the New Testament. We don't usually think of it in those terms, but also God operates in the same way today. For example, let's think about your life for a moment, and let's say that you feel a very heavy burden, this weightedness, this compulsion, this drivenness on the inside to pray for someone. And maybe you wake up in the middle of the night and somehow they're on your heart. You just got to pray for them. You wake up in the morning and you find they're on your mind. You've got to pray for them. During the day, you feel compelled to pray for that person. What is that? That is God burdening you, giving you a sense of weight, a sense of heaviness, a compulsion within you to do something he wants you to do. And that is to lift that person's name before him so that he can do something in their life, because God chooses us to intercede in behalf of other people so that not only does he work in that person's life, but he uses us and ministers to us and through us to that person. So a person can feel, shall we say, burdened to pray. Likewise, you may feel burdened to go to speak to someone about their relationship to Christ. Maybe someone you work with, maybe someone you live with or live around, or maybe someone in your school, whoever it might be, but you feel compelled. That is, somehow you just can't shake this feeling. There's this awesome sense of weight, heaviness on you that you can't get rid of it. And in order to get free of this, you've got to do what God says do. That is a burden from God. Or it may be that God is burdening you to give someone something. You don't know why. You've not talked to the person. They've not shared their need with you. But somehow you sense this weighted, this heaviness on the inside. You can't escape it. You just got to do it. And so you give them something only to find out, having prayed for them, only to find out what the need was, only to find out there was a material need in their life. And God used you by burdening you when you didn't even know why to meet that need. In fact, God used you to meet a need that He purposed to meet. And so God can work in our lives the same way He did in the Old Testament. And so, for example, sometimes I'll talk to someone who is considering going into the political field, and they'll say, you know, I just can't handle this. I feel so burdened. I feel so weighty. I feel so heavy about this. I feel like I must get involved. Or maybe it's involvement in something else, some burden, some heartache, some problem that's going on. And so that person now feels like they need to join this organization. They feel burdened to make their contribution. They feel weighty. They can't escape it. They have to do it. So I'm simply saying that God still does the same thing. You may not think of it in terms of a burden, but that is exactly what it is. It is this weighty feeling of something you must do because it's from God. Now, I think any pastor would tell you this who's true to God's word and wants to preach the gospel and listen to God. And that is, every Sunday, I believe I can say every Sunday, when I walk out of here with a burden, something I must tell, something I must speak, something I must share. I must relate to you what God is saying to me in some particular passage of Scripture that I think, first of all, is to me and for me, and then also for you and for all the other people out there in the world who will also hear and who will also get the same kind of message. God burdens a man's heart to preach a particular passage. Now, one of the burdens I do not like is when I have worked all week long on something, and on Saturday morning, the Lord lays upon my heart, and I get compelled, and this awesome sense of feeling that I've got to change it and start all over again on Saturday morning, that is not the kind of burden I like. And yet, you know what? It would be absolutely foolish for me to come out here with something that I had prepared that was not for God on that particular Sunday and try to preach it, because if the burden's not there, the life's not going to be in it, the power's not going to be in it, and it'll just be words and words only. And so God is still in the process today of doing the same thing. He burdens our hearts. He lays upon us His word to somebody or some people or whatever it might be. So that means that all of us should learn to be sensitive to God. That when you feel this weight, this heaviness, this compulsion, God may be trying to say something very specific to you. He wants to use you in someone's life or some people's lives. For example, we talk about people who need to surrender for service. And so they hear the appeal and they think, well, I don't have time for that. My schedule won't allow that. And then they get down to praying about it and they can't get away from it. They begin to feel this heaviness, this weightiness. And so finally they have to come and say, you know, I believe God is calling me to teach a class or whatever it might be. Once in a while, the Lord will begin to speak to somebody's heart and He wants to call them into the ministry. And so, first of all, it may come as just an idea, and then the idea grows into a little more serious thought, and then he begins to think about how it would work, and then he says, well, that wouldn't work for me. He begins to give God all these excuses why I can't, until finally it begins to grow, and it gets heavier and heavier and heavier, till finally he knows that he can't do anything else but preach the gospel, and he finally surrenders to God. God is still in the business of burdening His people's hearts to do His will. And so I make all that emphasis to say to you, be sensitive when you begin to feel something like that. Don't chalk that off as some idea you have. God may be choosing you to use you for a specific person, for a specific reason, a specific need in their life. That's one form of the burden. That's God's kind of burden, which He says and identifies as an oracle or as a burden in the Old Testament. Now, there's a second kind of burden which all of us are familiar with, and that is those everyday burdens. That's what I call them, those daily burdens we have to face in life. All of us have them. And if somebody says, well, I have no burdens, then either you're not living in reality or you own something, because everybody has probably at least one or more things they have to deal with in life. Now, you think that someplace and somehow in life you'd be able to get to some stage where you could finally say, whew. Wouldn't you like to be there? Whew. It's all over. I don't believe you ever get there. I believe that somewhere, because we live in a fallen world, there are always going to be burdens, always going to be heartaches, always going to be something that we have to deal with in our life or in our circumstances or situation. So let's think about it for a moment, because there are all different kinds. And there are those financial burdens people have to live with. Sometimes here's a mother who has two or three children she's trying to raise, and She has a job, doesn't make a lot of money. You know what? Every single day is a burden to her. She feels the burden to be able to stay healthy long enough to be able to work and to make enough money just to make ends meet. Or oftentimes people get themselves in financial situations where their finances are a real burden. There's a weightiness they have to deal with it. Somebody can come and close them up the next day. Then there are family burdens that people have to live with. Here are parents who have to live with their kids on drugs or on alcohol out there somewhere, wrecking and ruining their lives, and oftentimes not knowing where they are. And maybe the kids don't even care about their parents. They have to live with that. And parents see that their kids are mixed up in all kinds of immoral habits and so forth. And so they have to live. That's a burden they have to carry. They carry that daily. Here's a person, for example, who has a job. They don't like what they do. They're stuck where they are. They can't seem to make any progress. They can't get ahead. They don't have the education to get ahead. They don't make enough money to suit them. They don't like the circumstances they live in. They've got a hard boss, maybe. And so there they are. They're just stuck. They have to wake up every morning dreading to go to work. Wake up every morning dreading to get in the traffic, dreading to go to a work that they don't want, they don't like, they want out, they want escape, they want something better, and somehow they seem to be stuck there. That is a terrible burden to have to live with every day. Then there are people, for example, who just live in bad circumstances. Maybe live in a circumstance where they are continually being abused, either physically, verbally, or sexually. They're just being abused. They don't know how to get out. They're afraid to tell anybody, fearful of what someone will think if they said, well, I've been sexually abused, or fearful of sharing someone because of the repercussions, the consequences they may have to face. They live with that burden. Or people who live with the past in their life, things that they've done or things that have happened to them that they don't want to share, not willing to share, afraid to share, too embarrassed to share. Maybe past sins in their life. They wonder, has God forgiven me or has He not? Living with guilt in their past, and they don't know how to deal with it. They've asked God to forgive them, but somehow they still feel burdened. How could God ever forgive me for this or for that? So they live with that guilt. Sometimes it's someone who has a physical problem, and they've maybe had to live with it all their life. They've felt that all of their life. Or maybe it's something they develop and the doctor says you've got 6 months, 3 months, or 2 months, or whatever it might be. And they live with the burden of knowing that death may be close by. How do you live with that? And then there's the awesome problem of someone that you've loved dearly and they're gone. They've passed on. And somehow, though they have been gone maybe, whether it's 6 months or 6 years, they can't let go. There are people who are still living, holding on to someone who's been gone for years. I mean, they're dead. They're gone. They're either in heaven or hell, but they're gone. And even when they know that they're in heaven, they're gone. They can't let go. They can't get detached, and they live hung up in that. There are 1,000 kinds of burdens that people live with every single day. Many things that people have to deal with, and sometimes they're small. Sometimes they seem to be insignificant to others, but they're very significant to the person who is feeling and suffering the pain of that every day. What do we do with these things? How do we handle these things? All of us have some form of a burden, some form of weightiness we have to deal with. How do we deal with them? How do you deal with yours? What do you turn to? Who do you turn to? And when you oftentimes feel, God, I can't handle much more of this. God, I can't handle any more of this. What do you turn to? Well, I want to tell you, my friends, you don't have to give up. You don't have to quit. You don't have to get on drugs. You don't have to get on alcohol. You don't have to get on some sexual affair. Listen, God has a very clear, biblical, workable, practical, sufficient, adequate, listen, answer to that need, to that burden, no matter what it is. And that's what I want us to talk about in this passage, which He gives us so clearly. So, to Matthew chapter 11, look, if you will, beginning in verse 28. He says, come to Me, all who are weary and heavy laden, that is tired, burdened down, and I will give you rest. When He says, come to Me, I want you to notice there are four things in this passage. First of all, here's an invitation. He says, I want you to come to Me. Here's Jesus, the living Son of God, the sovereign God of this universe, now seated at the Father's right hand, and He says, all power has been given to Me in heaven and earth. So we know that whatever burden you and I carry, He is able to deal with it. Because the Bible's asked a couple of times, is there anything too hard for God? How can anything be too hard for God, who is sovereignly in control of every single solitary thing, who is omniscient, knowing all things, omnipresent, all things are in His presence, and He has the power to handle every circumstance of life. And what is He saying to us? Come to Me. Now, when He says, come to Me, how can I take a burden to the Lord? Not only does He say, come to Me, all ye who are heavy laden, but listen, the scope of it's universal. Anyone who is burdened about anything, we can come to Him. Lost and saved. Now, a person who is without Christ can come to Him. The first thing they have to deal with is their sin problem. Once you trust the Lord Jesus Christ as your personal Savior, He's willing to deal with all

Here's how I'm hurting. Does he need information? No. He desires that you and I humble ourselves before him and tell him, God, here's where I'm hurting. Here's what I'm feeling. Here's the reason I feel so borne down, so weighted down, so heavy, God. Here's the reason I feel so discouraged. Here's the reason I feel so stuck. God, I need you. When you and I come to him expressing our burden, sharing with him our burden, we are humbling ourselves before him. God always honors a humble spirit. So first of all, I'll tell him about it. The second thing I do is give it to him. You say, now wait a minute, how am I going to give it to him? Now listen carefully. When I come to him and tell him about it, I say to him, Father, Lord Jesus, however you want to address him, I'm turning this over to you. You said you'd bear my burdens. I'm laying this down. By laying it down, I'm acknowledging, God, I can't handle this. I know you can handle this. And so, first of all, I'm telling him about it. And secondly, I'm entrusting it to him. I'm trusting him who called me to himself and made me a promise that he not only can, but he will, desires, is committed to handling my burden. So I come to him. I tell him about it. I lay it before him. I trust him to deal with it. Now somebody says, well, I've done that. We all have. We go to him. We say, Lord, here's the burden upon my heart. I'm giving this to you in Jesus' name. Thank you very much. Walk up, put it back on. What do we do? Walk right away. And we still have the same burden. So we go back tonight or the next day or this afternoon. We lay it down again. Lord, forgive me, Father. I know I blew it. Lord, I'm laying this down before you again. And what do? We last for 2 hours this time. Next thing we do, we've got the same old burden. So somebody says, well, you know what? I've laid it down 1,000 times and I still have it. Right. I want to give you a little clue of why you still have it. Now listen carefully, because sometimes the most important things are the simplest. Not only must I tell him about my burden, not only must I trust it to him, but my focus must move from my burden to the burden bearer. If I just keep my focus on the burden, well, God, here's the problem, and Lord, you know about this. If I keep telling him this, then my focus is on that. You know what? I haven't given it to him. Now watch this. The way to find out where you are is to analyze your own prayer. In other words, when you get through praying about this burden and giving it to him, ask yourself the question, how much of my time did I spend on telling him and describing this to him and telling him about my hurt and having myself a pity party, and how much of my time did I concentrate on him? God, I know that you're the sovereign of this universe. I know that you love me unconditionally. You have the power to deal with this. I want to thank you and praise you, Lord, that you are a burden bearer. In other words, when I begin to focus on him, you know what? I can leave it with him. As long as I'm focusing on the burden, I'm going to pick it up and walk away with it, and I'm going to keep carrying it. And that's the reason some people carry the same burden for year after year after year after year. They've never learned to lay it down. You lay it down as a decision on your part. You lay it down as an act of faith on your part. And you lay it down, listen, changing your focus from the burden to the burden bearer. Now, for example, let's look at several scriptures. Look, if you will, in 1 Peter chapter 1 for a moment. 1 Peter chapter 1, I want you to notice what Peter says here in two different chapters. But first of all, I want us to look in chapter 5 and verse 7. 1 Peter chapter 5, verse 7. For new Christians, that's Revelation, Jude, 3rd, 2nd, 1st John, 2nd Peter, 1st Peter. All right? So you know it's back toward the back of the Bible. Very important verse. I'm going to give you a moment to find that. All right? 1 Peter chapter 5. Look in verse 6. Humble yourselves, therefore, under the mighty hand of God, that he may exalt you at the proper time. Listen, casting all your anxiety, your burdens, your cares upon him, because he cares for you. Now look at that. You have to put that sentence together. Humble yourself. Come to him acknowledging what's there. He says, this mighty hand of God. Well, he will exalt you, lift you up in due time, casting all your anxiety upon him because he cares for you. We have the invitation of the Lord Jesus Christ, who cares about our burdens, who's sensitive to our burdens, who knows all about them. He says, cast them upon me, lay them down, trusting me. Don't pick them back up. Trust me, I can handle them. Trust me, I want to handle them. Get your focus off the burden and get it on me, the sovereign God of this universe. Well, look, if you will, a couple of the passages. Look, if you will, in Psalm 55. Real encouraging passage of Scripture. There are two passages here, but first of all, Psalm 55.

0: Notice what he says. Again, cast your burden upon the Lord, and he will do what? He will sustain you. He will never allow the righteous to be shaken. When we come to him, here's what he says. Now watch this, because I'm coming to something very important here. He says, lay it before him, trust it with him. He says, because he'll sustain you. That is, he will uphold you. He will enable you. He will strengthen you. He will guard you. He will guide you. He will do whatever is necessary to enable you, listen, to walk through this burden. Because God will, he will make a difference in your heart. He does not say that he will always remove the burden. He says, cast it upon him. He will sustain us. Look, if you will, in the 68th chapter of the Psalms, look at this. Another wonderful promise. In the 19th verse, he says, blessed be the Lord who daily bears our burden. Now, he daily bears our burden. He will sustain us in it. Now, go back, if you will, to 1 Peter for a moment, because I want you to see something here. 1 Peter, this time, let's look, if you will, in the second chapter. And I want you to notice something about him, because Jesus is indeed the burden bearer. Listen to what he says in 1 Peter chapter 2, verse 24. And he himself bore our sins in his body on the cross in order that we may die to sin, not have to live in it, live to righteousness, for by his wounds you and I were healed. Now think about this. If Jesus Christ was willing to bear all of our sins, he certainly is willing to bear all of our burdens. He is the sin bearer. He is the burden bearer. He's the one who wants us. He desires, come to me, all you that labor and are heavy laden, and I will give you rest. So he invites us to bring our burdens to him, no matter what they are. And he invites every single person to come to him and lay the burden down. You know why? Because he is adequate, ready, willing, and desires to deal with that burden, no matter what it is. So first of all, we have this wonderful invitation, and he says, I want you to come. And he says, I want you to give me your burden. I want you to lay it down. I want you to let me handle it. And then notice what he says. He says, secondly, I want you to do this. He says, take my yoke upon you and learn from me. For I'm gentle and humble in heart, and you shall find rest for your souls. He says, take my yoke upon you. So first of all, he gives an invitation. He says, come, I want to take care of it. Secondly, he says, now, here's what you must do. I want you to take my yoke upon you. Now, why did he say my yoke? Because he was distinguishing, now watch this carefully, he was distinguishing his yoke from the yoke of the Pharisees. He was referring to the yoke of the Pharisees, which was, and you remember what a yoke is. A yoke is sort of a wooden frame that a person could place upon their shoulders and sort of across their neck. And what that does, it makes it possible to just sort of shift the weight so that they have an equal amount on both sides. And then, of course, there's that double yoke that they put the oxen in so that the oxen kept together and they were sort of united in their walk and in their sense of direction. So Jesus said, I want you to exchange yokes. And what he was referring to is that the Pharisees had people under such regulations and rules, and their idea was, they were preaching absolute strict obedience to the whole law if someone was going to be saved, if God was going to accept them. Well, they couldn't even live up to that themselves. And so people were horribly discouraged, trying to live up, couldn't walk but so far on the Sabbath, and couldn't do this and couldn't do that and couldn't do the other. And so all these rules and regulations, he says, listen, he said, take my yoke upon you. Learn of me. He says, my yoke is easy. Now, what was he saying? Simply this. He said, you come to me and surrender yourself to me. Now watch what he said now. He said, come to me, all you labor who are laboring and heavy laden, and I'll give you rest. Take my yoke upon you. He said, learn of me. Now his yoke is, he says, my yoke is easy. How is a person saved? A person is not saved by living up to strict regulations and rules meriting salvation. A person is saved by receiving the grace of God through faith in the Lord Jesus Christ, forgiveness of their sin. It is something that you and I receive by faith. It isn't something we do and live up to. Then we live a godly life. We want to walk in obedience to God, not because we're afraid of going to hell. We walk in obedience to God out of gratitude and thanksgiving and praise to him for what he's done for us. And so he's simply saying this. He said, look, their yoke is burdensome. My yoke is light. My yoke is easy. He didn't say, I'm getting rid of the yokes. He didn't say, throw away your yoke. He says, I want you to exchange that yoke that's not going to get you anywhere but hurt and pain and suffering for my yoke. My yoke is easy. Salvation did not come easy. Salvation is by the grace of God through the death of the Son of God, Jesus Christ. And so when we come to the Lord Jesus Christ, we come to Him confessing our sins, receiving Jesus Christ as our personal Savior, taking upon ourselves His yoke. Now, what is His yoke? His yoke is simply this, that we submit ourselves to Him as our Master and our Lord, and we walk in obedience to Him. Listen, obedience that is enabled by the indwelling presence of the Holy Spirit. We don't walk in obedience to God so we'll get saved. We walk in obedience to God because He has saved us. We walk in the victory. We walk in the joy. We walk in the gratitude. We walk in the peace. We walk in the contentment that He's given us because of what He's done for us, not what we do for ourselves. He says, now, take my yoke upon you. Learn from me. Now, why did he say learn from me? He's simply saying, be my disciple. Learn my ways. Learn how I operate. And here's what you learn. You learn that I love you unconditionally. You learn that whatever you face, I'm going to be there. You learn that whatever burden you bear, I'm going to be there to lift it off your shoulders. You're going to learn that I'm always there, reliably there, never leave you, never forsake you, that I'll always be adequate for you. I'll meet every single need of your life. So he says, take my yoke upon you. Submit to my will and to my way. Learn from me. Be one of my disciples. And he says, my yoke is easy. My burden is light. Does he say that we'll have no responsibility? No, we'll have responsibility. The truth is, we all desire the yoke of submission to the Lord Jesus Christ. We want to be in submission to Him. We want to be subservient to Him. We want to walk obediently before Him. We want the yoke of the Lord Jesus Christ, listen, which does not bear us down but lift us up. Because you know what happens? He gets under the yoke with us. He lifts the burden off our shoulders. We are able to walk through the most difficult, trying times of life, living in burdens that God may not remove it for the present time, or some burdens He may never remove in this life. And so what happens? He teaches us how to live in them without being borne down by them. We don't feel weighted down. We don't feel discouraged. We don't feel disillusioned. We don't feel like we're going to give up. We don't feel like we're walking on the edge of life. Somehow we're able to walk in the midst of those burdens with a sense of confidence and victory and assurance that God is in control and He will work out the circumstances in His own time, in His own perfect way. Come unto me, He says, all you that labor and are heavy laden, and I will give you rest. Now look at the assurance he gives us here, which is a beautiful way for him to say this. Listen to what he says. He says, now take my yoke upon you and learn from me. He says, because I'm gentle and humble in heart. What is he saying? He says, you can feel free to come to me. It doesn't make any difference what your burden is. It doesn't make any difference how badly you've sinned. It doesn't make any addition to the condition of your heart, how wicked you've been. It doesn't make any difference what your past has been. It doesn't make any difference how deep in debt you are. It doesn't make any difference how sorrowful you are, how angry you are, how hostile you are, what your emotional drain may be. He says, come on. And here's what you're going to find. He says, I'm going to respond in kindness. Listen to this. He said, I'm gentle and humble in heart. Think about what God is saying. God is saying to you and to me, you can come and not fear condemnation. I'm not going to point my finger at you. I'm not going to say shame on you. I'm not going to say you shouldn't have gotten yourself in that mess. I'm not going to say, well, look at your past. I'm not going to say you don't deserve it. He says, I'm kind and I'm humble of heart. You know what he's saying? He's saying, I understand. I understand where you are. I understand why you're where you are. I understand your hurt. I understand your pain. I understand your disappointment. I understand your fear. I understand your disillusionment. I understand that you wake up every morning afraid of living life today. I understand that you threaten suicide. I'm not going to turn you away. He that cometh to me, I will in no wise cast out. Come unto me, he says, all ye that labor and are heavy laden. Come on. It doesn't make a difference where you've been, who you are, what you've done, what your burden, what your heartache. Come on. He says, because I will take you just like you are. What a wonderful God we have. What an awesome God to look at our sinfulness and our mistakes and our past and our guilt and all the things that have happened in our lives and say, come on. Come on anyway, because I love you unconditionally. And he says, I'm going to treat you kindly because I am humble of spirit. How we ought to treat each other, same way. He says, so here's the invitation. Come on. Here's the command. Take my yoke. It's easy. It's light. I may remove the burden totally. If I don't remove the burden, I get up under it with you and you'll never feel it. Thirdly, he says, here's the assurance. Doesn't make any difference. Come on. Not going to throw you aside. And he says, here's my promise. Look at this. Twice. I will give you rest. Take my yoke upon you and learn from me, for I'm gentle and humble in heart. You shall find rest for your soul. For my yoke is easy, my load is light. He says, you're going to find rest. Now, what does that mean? Simply this. That when I give it to him, and I trust him with it, and I get my focus on him, you know what's going to happen? I'm going to be able to rest in my soul without having turmoil. I'm going to be able to rest in my spirit without fear. I'm going to be able to rest in my understanding of my circumstances, that even though they may not change, there's going to be an awesome sense of peace until he does see fit to change them. Is it not true that you and I become restless when our focus gets on the burden rather than on the burden bearer? When you and I begin to think about all the reasons why it's not being taken care of, why it's not changing, is that not the reason we become frustrated and anxious and worried and fretful and sometimes even maybe angry? He says, come on, take my yoke. Look what I'm like. And he says, I'll give you rest for your soul. What's his promise? His promise is this. You and I, though, we may have to face very heavy burdens in life. We don't have to give up. We don't have to try some foolish escape. We don't have to become disillusioned. We don't have to surrender to them. We don't have to check out of life. We have a loving Heavenly Father who fully understands enough that he says, listen, I will lead you. I will guide you. I will teach you in the way you should go. Cast all your cares upon me. I will sustain you. I'm the burden bearer. Let me have your burden and you won't have to bear it. This is the reason that some people can live in such dire straits, difficult circumstances, and you meet them, they have a smile upon their face, joy upon their heart, a contentment in their soul. I'm sure that no one is always that way. Nobody is always that way. Because all of us have our ups and downs. All of us have our moments of weakness. But listen, the key is this. Not that you never have a moment of weakness that you want to pick up that burden again, but the key is that you know what to do with it and how to lay it right back down. Lord, you said I could come to you. I'm coming to you. God, I picked it up. Sorry I picked it up. Forgive me for my weakness. I'm giving it back to you. I'm trusting you with it. I want to thank you for getting my focus back on you where it belongs and move on in life. It doesn't mean that you lay it down once and for all. You may have to lay some things down many times before you finally get it laid down. You say, well, now, how am I going to know I've laid it down? You'll know because, first of all, the anxiety and the fear will disappear. You'll have a sense of contentment, which you can't even understand yourself. And it will, listen, it'll not haunt you daily like it's been haunting you. Will you have all the answers? No. Will you know what God is up to always? No. You know what? He didn't guarantee me to tell me all he was going to do and how he was going to do it and when he was going to do it and why. But one thing he's guaranteed, rest to our souls. So when somebody says, well, I have burdens, what I do? And the first thing you do is you bring them to Christ. Have an invitation, have a command, have a wonderful assurance and a beautiful promise. Now, there's something else we can do, and that is we have to share them with someone else. Now, watch this. Go to Galatians chapter 6. Now, let me ask you a question, just out of curiosity. Not time-wise, you know I don't quit too early, but how many of you, just out of curiosity, to be honest, how many of you thought that Matthew 11 was the answer and that was it? I was going to quit after that. Anybody? Oh. Can't fool you, can I? All right. There's one other thing you do with your burdens. You carry them to someone else. You say, well, now, wait a minute. Haven't you always been talking about God being sufficient? Absolutely. God being adequate? Yes, he is. When you have him, you have everything? Right. But remember this. You listen, say amen. Amen. You must always leave it to God to do things His way. Now listen to what he says, Galatians chapter 6. Brethren, even if a man or a woman is caught in any trespass, you who are spiritual, restore such a one in the spirit of gentleness, each one looking to yourself, lest you too be tempted. Then he says, bear one another's burdens and thus fulfill the law of Christ. Bear one another's burdens. Well, I have somebody else going to bear my burden. Well, God may lay upon someone's heart to pray for me, but if someone else is to really bear my burden, they need to know what I'm really burdened about. Now, all of us have had people call us or whatever it might be and say, I'm praying for you. Is something going on? But he says we're to bear one another's burdens. That means that I have the right to share my burden with someone else. Now, listen, two things. Now, watch carefully. A lot of people will go to their grave with a lot of excess emotional baggage in their life that God never intended for them to carry. They don't know how to leave it with Him. And secondly, they're too prideful to tell anybody else they've got baggage. Well, let's just face it right now. Everybody has baggage. Everybody's got it. No such thing as a perfect person. If they were perfect, we couldn't stand them. So therefore, God knew better than to make anybody perfect. And so therefore, we all have our burdens we have to deal with in life. I've got them. You've got them. We all have them. Things we have to deal with. Now, is there any real precedence in Scripture about me telling somebody about my burden? Yes, there is. I want you to turn to the 26th chapter of Matthew. You know what I love about God besides 10,000 other things? I love the fact that He hasn't forgotten anything. I mean, when I think about how absolutely complete He is and the fact that He's thought about everything I could possibly think of and a million things more, and about time I think, well, now, Lord, what about this? He says, here's the answer to that. So when somebody says, no, wait a minute, you mean to tell me that I'm to go to somebody and pour out my heart, right? Well, where is that in the Scripture? Best place in the world. Matthew 26, listen to what's happening. Jesus is in the Garden of Gethsemane. He is at the pivotal point, the most crucial, critical moment in His whole emotional life. And listen to what's happening. Crucifixion's coming the next day. Verse 36. Then Jesus came with them to the place called Gethsemane and said to His disciples, sit here while I go over there and pray. And He took with Him Peter and the two sons of Zebedee, James and John, and began to be grieved and distressed. Now, this is the Son of God. Listen. Then He said to them, my soul is deeply grieved to the point of death. I think I'm going to die. Remain here and keep watch with me. Now, let me ask you a question. Why didn't He say to all of them, y'all stay there and pray? I'll tell you why. He was hurting so badly. He was so burdened. His heart was so torn. He said to His three intimates, I want you all to come up here. I want you to be close enough. I want you to be closer. Come up here with me. He says, I think I'll die. Now, He wasn't talking about the cross. He knew He was going to the cross. But, I mean, He was so grieved. I mean, for those moments, the humanity in Him said, I don't know that I can handle this. You know what that does for me? That gives me a great bit of consolation that I have the right, the biblical right, to go to somebody and say, I'm hurting. My heart's heavy. Sometimes I think I can't handle this. I need to tell somebody. Will you just listen to me while I tell you what's on my heart? If the Son of God felt the need to share His heart when He was burdened, so do you and I have the right to share our heart with somebody else. Now, you may be one of those persons who's just too prideful to do it. Then, my friend, remember two things. You're going to miss a blessing, and you're going to cause somebody else to miss a blessing. Because, you see, if you go to a person and share with them your heart, how you're hurting, the deep burden that you're feeling in your life, something that you're going through, remember this. All you have done is you practice what Jesus practiced. At a moment in His life when He said, I need my friends to be close. I need to tell you, this is getting pretty close to all I can handle. I certainly have somebody I can go to. I have a friend, more than one friend, that I can go to any time of day or night. They would never shut me down. They would never accuse me. They would never blame me. They would listen very carefully, openly, lovingly, understandably. Thank God for that kind of friends. But you know what? The only way I've developed that kind of friendship with them, because I've said, I want to tell you about my life. I want to tell you what I'm feeling. I want to tell you where I'm hurting. I want to tell you how I'm aching. I want to tell you my burden. I want to share with you what's on the inside. And you know what happens? It teaches the other person to be transparent. Now, you can't just do that to anybody. You look for a godly person who will accept you the way you are, who will understand you, who will not be critical, who will be honest, who will apply the principles of Scripture to your heart, but not be critical, not be judgmental. My friend, you can't fool me or anybody else. Everybody needs somebody. Somebody says, now, wait a minute now, wait a minute now. Isn't God sufficient? Yes, He is. But isn't it interesting that God calls people to be counselors? He calls people in that ministry. And some of the greatest counselors do not have a shingle out. They're godly people just like you, who have a heart that's open and transparent, that's sensitive, that's loving, that's forgiving, that's caring, that's understanding. And they can come to you and say, let me tell you how I'm hurting. Let me tell you what I'm feeling. And my friend, if you are so tied up in such a knot that you cannot tell anybody, not share anybody, you have a major problem that you need to deal with. And it begins with pride. You may say, but I'm so afraid. You know what? You don't have to be afraid. But what will they think? It doesn't make any difference what they think. What makes a difference is what God thinks. And what did we hear? He said, he thought, he said, I'm going to be kind to you. I'm going to love you unconditionally. I'm going to take you just the way you are. I'm going to understand you. You can't tell me anything that's going to cause me to be disappointed. I think I have a couple of friends like that. I hope you do. You see, because God chooses to use human beings oftentimes to do for us what He knows we need. Now let's look at Jesus for a moment. He could touch people, and people could touch Him. Children could touch Him and feel Him. And He could look in people's eyes, and they could look in His eyes. And they could see His compassion and feel His compassion. This was humanity and humanity. This is man and man, man and woman, touching, feeling, knowing. Why did He do that? Because He wanted us to know what kind of Father He was. Suppose Jesus had not come, in some way salvation be some other fashion. Our idea of God would be so nominal, so mediocre, so insufficient, like everybody else's God. But we have a God that we understand. Why? Because He walked among us in flesh. Now, sometimes God will send somebody into your life. It will be the Spirit of the living God on the inside, God on the inside of that person coming to you and saying, you can tell me, you can share with me. I want to pray with you. I love you. What can I do to help you? That's just as much God doing what He promised to do as me getting on my knees and crying out into space into God somewhere out yonder, Lord, please help me, answer my prayer. Here's my burden. So what does He do? We can do it both ways. We should always talk to Him first. But now watch this. Think about this. When you and I are covered in a burden, when we are feeling the heartache, and you may feel like you're almost drowned in this burden, or whatever it might be, it is somebody on the outside to whom you go who can see this from a whole different perspective. They can see where you are in a way that you can't see yourself. They can see your personality and how you're going to operate and how you're going to think. So what can they do? They oftentimes can pass on a word of admonition, a word of caution, a word of encouragement. You say, oh, I never thought about that. I hadn't seen it that way. That's God. God has all kinds of ways of helping us. And one of the ways He has to help us is through somebody else. You know what that should say to all of us? Every single child of God is an awesome potential blessing. to every other child of God. Every single one of us can be a potential blessing to someone else. If we'll make ourselves available and transparent, and if we can love and accept people just the way they are, not accuse, not condemn, not argue, not defend, just listen with love and see what God does through you. I don't know what you're facing. I don't know where you are in life, but this much I know. I know there's a Jesus. I know there's a God. His name is Jehovah. Jesus is His Son. The Holy Spirit is the one who works in our spirit, in our life, in this life. No matter what you're facing, no matter how long you faced it, no matter how heavy, how weighty, how awful you feel it is, He is sufficient and adequate to enable you, to sustain you, He says, to strengthen you. He may totally remove the burden that you find yourself in, and more than likely He will. But once in a while, those burdens He allows for a season of time, a longer season of time than you and I would like. But He allows them for a purpose. When His purpose is finished, burden's gone. But most of them, He's willing to take now if we come to Him, lay them before Him, tell Him about them, trust them with Him, get our focus on Him. And you know what? He's more than happy. He delights. He says He bears our burdens daily. If you'll let Him, He'll take yours. If you've never trusted the Lord Jesus Christ as your Savior, I know what you're carrying. You're carrying guilt. You're carrying the weight of sin. And the only person who can handle that is the Lord Jesus Christ. And I want to encourage you to ask Him to forgive you of your sins and to tell Him that you're surrendering your life to Him, that you want life at its best, and He's the only one who can offer that. And if you'll confess your sins to Him and tell Him that you're receiving Him as your personal Savior based on what He did at Calvary, in that moment your sins are forgiven. Listen, you're not paroled, you're pardoned, eternally free. The Spirit of God will seal you as a child of God in that moment. And from that moment on, you have someone to get up under those burdens, walk with you, take the weight off of you, and enable you to walk in a peace and a tranquility that you'll never know till you know Christ as your Savior and Lord. It may be that you are a believer and you're in a dire circumstance and you'd like to get out and you're crying out to God and you've just begun to doubt God and almost hate God for where you are. Why don't you just try this? Just say, Lord, I've heard something different today. I haven't done it very well. That's okay. He understands. And just tell Him that today you're laying it down. He knows you may have to pick it up tomorrow. Tell Him you're laying it down. And you're trusting Him with it. You believe He's big enough to handle it, wants to handle it, desires to handle it. Just lay it down and see what God does in your life. And listen, if you pick it up again tomorrow, don't get discouraged. We have all picked up some things every day, for weeks and for months, until finally we could lay it down. It's the only real, genuine freedom. And that's through Christ. Father, what a wonderful God you are. How loving and kind and understanding and sensitive and helpful and patient. And I pray the Holy Spirit will take this simple message. You intend for them, everyone, to be simple, so that nobody can miss the awesome truth that you love us and will bear our burdens. Thank you for bearing our sin burden. Thank you that you'll bear all the rest of them. And I pray that many people who hear this message will lay their burdens down and take up that wonderful light yoke of submission to Christ, in whom is all of our hope. But we ask it in Jesus' name. Amen.
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3: Godly wisdom is viewing things from God's viewpoint. 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You cannot. And the Bible teaches it all the way through Scripture by illustration where we can never forget it. So think about that. You're facing a decision. What's the question? The question is this. What is the wise thing to do? If I'm going to find that out, I need to turn to the source of all wisdom, that's Almighty God.
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4: When you and I are worshiping God and our life is Christ-centered and God, listen, when He is overflowing in your life and mine by our conversation, our conduct, by our love and devotion to Him, you can't hide one of God's children. 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
5: 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Welcome to In Touch, the teaching ministry of Dr. Charles Stanley. Today, we continue Dr. Stanley's series to help us realize the importance of participating in the praising of God with other believers. Stay with us to refine your understanding of the church worshiping.
0: Would you turn, please, to Acts chapter 2, and we're continuing our series on the church, and the title of this message, The Church Worshiping. And if you'll recall in chapter 2 that Peter has preached his famous sermon at Pentecost, and their response was, men and brethren, what shall we do? And of course, 3,000 people or more were saved. Lives were being changed. They were worshiping in the temple and also in the homes. And if you'll notice, beginning in this 46th verse, he tells us in verse 46 what was happening as they were worshiping together. They were breaking bread together. They were selling the things that they had. And they were having all things in common. And he says in verse 46, and day by day, that is day after day, continually with one mind in the temple and breaking bread from house to house, they were taking their meals together with gladness and sincerity of heart, praising God and having favor with all the people. And the Lord was adding to their number day by day those who were being saved. Now, the first function of the church is worship. That is a priority over evangelism and a priority over missions. Worship is the first function. Now, God wants His people worshiping together. He says, forsake not the assembling of yourselves together. And when you come together, He says, you are to encourage one another. What I want us to look at today, I want us to look at three facets of worship in the body of Christ in the church. And in this chapter here, in verse 46 and 47, here they are. First of all, the activity of worship in the church. And I believe, according to the Scriptures, there are two activities that are involved in true worship. That is, true worship is going to involve two activities on our part. And the first activity is, there is going to be praise of God with our lips. If we really and truly are worshiping Him, we're going to praise Him with our lips. All through the Old Testament, He says, let the redeemed of the Lord say so. He says, come, let us bow down and worship Him. Psalm after psalm, speaking of praising Him. So we praise Him with our lips. We praise Him in song. We praise Him in prayer. We adore Him. And so there are many, many ways to express that adoration and praise. Now, in the body of Christ, you and I must make room and allow for people to worship the Lord in the way God leads them. And if God is leading them, it will not be, they will not be pompous, they'll not be egotistical, it'll not be a matter of pride, they won't be expressing themselves, it'll be an expression out of their spirit, of their love and devotion to Jesus Christ, whatever form that takes. It will never cause confusion in the body, nor will it ever violate the principles of this book if it is worship according to Scripture.
4: But we cannot force other people into our mold. And you see, this is where we are. Most of us came out of a culture and out of a background that when you go to church to worship, you sit, you be quiet, you certainly do not smile, you don't raise your voice, you wouldn't dare clap. In fact, you just wouldn't do anything at all to make anybody feel uncomfortable. When in reality, there ought to be a freedom and a liberty in our worship, and that is exactly what is true in the New Testament church. They not only worshiped in the temple, the Bible says they were going from house to house, they were cooking big, wonderful meals and excited, they were eating, they were praising, they were singing, they were studying the Word of God, they were having a wonderful, beautiful, exciting time worshiping the Lord God. So, the first activity is praise from our lips. The second activity is, listen, is service in our life. Lip service only and calling that worship is far removed from the Word of God. All of us know the 100th Psalm. Make a joyful noise unto the Lord, all ye lands. He says, come before His courts with singing. Serve the Lord. Serving and praising Him are two aspects of worship. Our life is to be an expression of service and worship. In Ephesians chapter 1, look there if you will, and verse 12. In verse 11, he says, we've obtained a tremendous inheritance, having been predestined, listen now, according to His purpose. That is, He predetermined something wonderful for us, according to His purpose, who works all things after the counsel of His will, to this end. That is, this is what He's predestined. That we who were the first to hope in Christ should live or be to the praise of His glory. He says that He has predestined us to live to the praise of His glory. That our life should be an expression of worship and praise and adoration of who God Almighty is. So if we're going to worship the Lord God, we must praise Him with our lips, but likewise we must serve Him with our life. And how do you serve the Lord God? By humbling ourselves and serving other people. That's the way we serve Him. So He says true, genuine worship is going to result in the praise from my lips and likewise the service of my life. The second thing I want you to notice here in the activity is that there are two motivations involved in the body of Christ worshiping Him. What is the first motivation? Well, somebody would say, well, surely the first motivation is that you love God, and that is not the first motivation. Now, I want you to get this very, very clearly and listen to me. The foundation of all motivation for worshiping Almighty God is knowing God. One of the primary reasons that there are many people who meet together and they come together on Sunday and they sit and listen to a sermon, sing a couple of songs, pray and give and go home and never feel, never experience, never sense genuine Holy Spirit worship. Now the reason is this. That so few people really and truly know God. There are lots of folks who've been to church 20, 30, 40, 50 years. They know all kind of facts about Him. But listen, you can know facts about God without knowing God. But to know Him is to know Him through a personal experience with Jesus Christ, whereby we discover the ways of God. We discover the principles of God. We discover the way He works in the human heart. We discover the love of God. We discover the forgiveness of God. We discover the majesty of God, the greatness, the omnipotence, the omniscience, the omnipresence, the glory. We discover the love of God, the mercy of God, the justice of God, the holiness of God, the righteousness of God, the attributes of God. Only when you and I begin to understand a little bit of who He really is, only then will we worship God. And remember this, that all worship that is not directed toward Jehovah, Yahweh, Elohim, Adonai, God, all worship that is not directed toward Him is not worship, but it is pure human superstition. And the world is full of superstition. And the occult, there's a tremendous amount of superstition. They talk about worshiping God. When somebody tells you they worship God and they're in the occult or this branch or that branch or the other branch, you ask them one simple question, which God is it that you are worshiping? There is only one God, and the only way to worship that God is to worship Him, the Bible says, in spirit and in truth. In spirit, not in flesh, in truth, not in error. So you see that the foundation of all true worship is knowing the truth about God. Now think about this. Once you know who He is by personal experience, He's not somebody just up there, out there, over here, in there. He isn't somebody you call on in case of an emergency. He's somebody that invokes something from you because once you discover who He is, something begins to happen. You see, the man who comes to church week after week and does not know God, he doesn't understand why we want to sing and pray and go on and on and on and not go home at 12 o'clock. He looks at his watch, 12 o'clock, time to go home. Listen, when a man understands who God is, when a man is praising God with his lips, when a woman is understanding who God is and serving Him, we don't check the time, we check God. The focus of attention is God, not time. We're the ones who've come out of the culture and have contributed to the idea that you worship God from 11 o'clock to 12 o'clock on Sunday, and that's it. When true, genuine worship is anything and everything you and I do to the glory of Almighty God, in the name of Jesus Christ, in keeping with His principles, in line with His Word, it is worshiping God. Because it is praise from my lips and it is service in my life. It can be done in the church building or standing at the sink washing dirty dishes. It is the attitude of the human heart because, you see, worship is an expression. It is an expression of worth that I place upon something. I value something. I praise that. It is worth something because of its value to me. Almighty God is worthy of my praise, worthy of your praise. He saved us, sustains us, keeps us, and has taken us to heaven. When you and I get down to the hard, cold facts of whether we know God and love Him and worship Him or not, friend, so many things that we talk about wouldn't even be in our vocabulary if we really and truly knew God and knew how to worship Him. The second motivation is love. Listen, the more I know about Him, the more I'm going to love Him. The more I love Him, the more I'm going to worship Him. The more I worship Him, the more I'm going to want to give of myself to those about me to share the life of Christ. You see, the very idea of people all over the world going to church, sitting listening to sermons and going back and thinking nothing about God until next week, that's not worship. Listen, when you and I assemble together to worship God and to praise Him and to thank Him and to give evidence that God is in our life, who in the world wants to run home? Worried about whether the stew is going to be burning or not. Listen, that's not worshiping God. Listen, when we are worshiping God, the only thing that has our attention is, what is God saying to me? Who is this God? What more can I discover about Him? I want to praise Him, thank Him, shout, glory, hallelujah, amen, glory to God. Or I may want to sit in absolute awe and absolute silence, not moving because I'm in the presence of Almighty God and I don't want to budge. We express it in different ways, but I'm saying to you, when a man knows God and loves God, he's not concerned about anything else for the moment. You see, what we have to ask is, do we know Him? If you don't know Him, you're not going to want to worship Him. And if you don't know Him, you can't love Him. You can't love somebody you don't know. You may like them, but you can't love them. Second thing I want us to notice here is the attitude, the true attitude, the right attitude, the attitude of worship in the church. And if you'll notice what he says beginning in this 46th verse. Because here is the attitude these people had. The true attitude of worship. Remember Jesus said to the woman at the well, worship me in spirit and in truth. In spirit, not in the flesh. Likewise, in truth, we must know Him. Now look to see the attitude of these people as they worship the Lord together. In the temple and from house to house, verse 46. Day by day, day after day, continuously, with one mind in the temple, breaking bread from house to house. Now, one mind, listen. A group of people, the corporate body of Christ, cannot worship God with a divided mind. We're not worshiping God if we're sitting here thinking about what we're going to do tomorrow, what we didn't do yesterday, and what I'm going to do this afternoon. That's not worship. I want to tell you, you can't worship God thinking about other things. You may be in a so-called worship service, but you are not worshiping God if you're wondering about what you're going to do next. Listen, to worship God, I must focus upon Him. Let me give you a little clue that might help you. When I get down to pray sometime and my mind's tossing with other things, I've discovered the best thing I can do is just stop. And just focus my attention upon God and begin to review in my mind and heart out loud with my own lips the attributes of God. Thank you, Father, for your omnipotence, all powerful. For your omnipresence, I'm in your presence. For your omniscience, you know all there is about me, so you can't be disappointed. For your holiness, because you are indeed holy. For your faithfulness, I can always know that you'll be there. And on and on and on I go. My friend, listen, it won't take but about 2 minutes of that, and your mind has been cleared of all the other junk in life, and you are focusing upon God and worshiping Him. Then you can get back to the minor things like your request and mine. You see, you can't worship God with your mind on something else. And the purpose of the sermon week after week is to lay one principle on top of the other so you'll know something else about God, challenge you, reprove you, convict you, lift you up, bless you, encourage you, in order to do what? Not that you look at the pulpit, but that you focus your attention upon God. He and He alone must be the focus of our attention. Watch these people. Scripture says that as they met together, singleness of mind, breaking bread from house to house. They had a servant spirit. We're going to eat at my house tomorrow. We'll eat at your house the next day. Somebody says, we'll eat at our house tomorrow. So they were serving one another, breaking bread from house to house. They were taking their meals together. A sense of oneness, unity, togetherness, with gladness of heart. They were glad, joyous, and happy. Sincerity of heart, nothing fake and hypocritical about it. What they were feeling and their praise and their rejoicing was all out of a spirit, because you know what had happened? These folks had discovered something new about God that revitalized their whole faith. Pentecost had happened. The Spirit of God had come. Christ was truly resurrected, and they knew that they had suddenly launched that on a whole new lifestyle with the presence of the Holy Spirit in their life. It was their new knowledge of Christ, new knowledge of God, the indwelling presence of the Holy Spirit, motivating a love and devotion to Him. They wanted to serve one another and praise the Lord and share their faith. Verse 47, they were praising God and having favor with all the people. And the Lord was adding to their number day by day those who were being saved. There is an attraction in the body of Christ when the people of God are God-focused, God-oriented. Their lips are praising Him. Their lives are serving Him. Listen, there is no way to keep that to ourselves. When you and I are worshiping the Lord God, there is going to be that attraction. There's going to be that magnetism. There's going to be that appeal. There's going to be that attitude and spirit about us that will pull to not us, but to Christ within us, those who are seeking help. What is that attraction? First of all, believers are edified. The believers, God's people, began to be built up. The scripture says they were breaking bread from house to house, teaching the apostles' doctrine, having fellowship with each other, and praying and singing. These people were enjoying the presence of one another, the encouragement of each other, the teaching of one another. They were growing in their faith, growing in their understanding, hearing the testimonies. Can you not imagine the testimonies that must have been shared in that first New Testament church when they were meeting from house to house? I mean, all over Jerusalem, groups of people meeting together, talking about the fact of what Jesus Christ had done in their lives and what happened at Pentecost. Their new insight into who God is. The body is edified. When I understand Him, when I love Him, when I'm in the midst of worship, that ought to be the experience and ought to be the result of my worshiping Him. First of all, the body's going to be edified. Not only that, lost people are going to be saved. Look at that last verse. He says, and the Lord was adding to their number day by day those who were being saved. Listen, when you and I are worshiping God and our life is Christ-centered and God, listen, when He is overflowing in your life and mine by our conversation, our conduct, by our love and devotion to Him, you can't hide one of God's children. You can't cover the radiance. You can't cover the countenance of the face of a child of God who has learned to worship the Lord, who loves God, who cares, who's willing to give, willing to pay the price, willing to sacrifice their own person, their possessions, and all that they have to Jesus Christ. The third thing that's going to happen is so evident that God's going to be glorified. That's why He created you and me, to glorify Himself. And that simply means that Almighty God wants you and me to be a reflection of Him. Listen. What we focus our attention upon most is what we become like. If it's things, your life will become materialistic. If it is God, your life will become Christ-like. Now listen, the more I know Him, the more I love Him. The more I love Him, the more I'm going to worship Him. And the more I worship Him, the more I'm going to want to pour out my life into the lives of others. You think about this, if you will. Can any honest man or woman say, I'm saved, know the Lord, love God, without worshiping the Lord? And can a man ever rationalize or excuse himself for not giving to God, first of all, his life, his family, his possessions, his time, his talent, his gifts that God has given him. How can we ever withhold that? Listen, if Almighty God is God, he deserves my worship. And if I do not give it, what is my excuse? Let's pray together. Now, Father, we thank you and praise you and bless your holy name. We bow before you in submission and subjection, willingly, voluntarily, and lovingly, desiring that our lips praise you and honor you and adore you, and that our life serve you by pouring ourselves out into the lives of other people. I pray in the name of Jesus Christ, your Son, our Savior, our access to you, our hope in you, our better understanding of you, your reflection of yourself. I pray in Jesus' name that today that you will have spoken to every single heart personally, piercingly, unforgettably, that each one of us would have to evaluate to whom we really and truly belong according to our actions. And this I ask in Jesus' name and for his sake. Amen.
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4: When Satan had tempted the Lord Jesus Christ out in the wilderness, you recall he tempted him, first of all, to use his power in the wrong fashion, that is, to change stones into bread. Then to tempt the Father by casting himself off the high pinnacle of the temple and saying to him, well, the angels will take care of you, take charge of you. Then he said in one last attempt to cause Jesus Christ to bow down to him. And each one of these was an attempt by Satan to cause Jesus Christ to yield to Satan's appeal rather than to be obedient to his Father. He said, look at all the kingdoms of the world. If you bow down and worship me, then I will give you the kingdoms of the world. Did you know that Satan has the same line he's always had? If you really want to have a good time, you do what I tell you. If you really want to accomplish and achieve and have position and fame in the world, if you really want to feel good, if you really want to have a great time in life, if you really want to experience the pleasures of life, you do it the way I tell you to do it. That is exactly what Satan did to Jesus Christ. That is to tempt us to bow down before something other than God Almighty.
6: 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And if you have a story about what you've learned through this program, please share it with us. Upcoming on In Touch, Jesus told his followers to sit down and wait for the coming of the Holy Spirit. Learn more about the divine power of the church when our series continues on In Touch, the teaching ministry

You can take your Bible and go from Genesis to Revelation. Here's what you'll find. That principle is to be found in every single book of the Bible. God always rewards obedience. But there's a companion truth that goes with that. Our failure to obey God will bring suffering and pain to us eventually. Now, neither the reward nor the suffering are always immediately evident in our life, but eventually they're going to surface, either the joy of my reward or either the pain of my suffering. Now, you and I are not to be obedient to God, motivated simply because we want to be rewarded. Because if you'll think about it for a moment, I think there are three primary reasons you and I should be motivated to obey God. One of them is that He's God. And because He's God and He is the sovereign of this universe, He deserves to be obeyed. Secondly, He's a wise God and only requires of us what is best for us. So that wisdom says you do what is always best for you. And the third motivation ought to be of our love and devotion to Him. But let me ask you this. What is God telling you to do today? What are you doing about what God is saying? I mean, what is He telling you to do about your vocation? What is He telling you to do about your marriage? What is He telling you to do about your family? What is He telling you to do about your schooling? What is He telling you to do about your relationships? What is He telling you to do about your finances, about your giving? And the question is, are you doing what God is telling you to do? Now, there are three answers to that. One of them is, yes, I am doing what God is telling me to do. The other answer is no. No, I'm not doing what God tells me to do. And the third answer is one of Satan's most effective snares. Yes, I'm doing what God is telling me to do. But I'm not doing all that God is telling me to do. I'm being partially obedient to God. And you and I know that partial obedience is what? Disobedience. So that if Satan can get you to be partially obedient, that's his terminology, doing sort of what God says, at least most of what God says, some of what God says, if you'll just do some of what God says but not all of it, Satan will be happy, but you're still living in disobedience. Now, this passage of Scripture we're going to deal with is a perfect example of a man's struggle with obedience and the result of his reward in being obedient to God. Here is the passage that applies to every single one of us, not merely about giving, but in every facet of our life. It is a passage all of us can identify with because oftentimes we respond the same way he responded. I want to give you the background of this passage, the 27 verses in 2 Kings chapter 5, which is our text. We're not going to read those 27 verses, but I want to give you the background for the five basic principles that I want you to get down, get them in your heart, get them on a piece of paper. And I want to say to you parents, for God's sake, instruct your children in these five basic principles. If you will apply them in your life, they're going to be motivated to apply them in their lives. If they apply them in their lives, they're going to miss a lot of heartache, a lot of mistakes that many of us have made. So the title of this message is The Rewards of Obedience. And so if you'll turn to 2 Kings chapter 5, beginning in verse 1, the scripture says, "Now Naaman, captain of the army of the king of Aram, was a great man with his master and highly respected, because by him the Lord had given victory to Aram. The man was also a valiant warrior, but he was a leper." Now I want to give you the background of this passage. Naaman, who was a captain in the army of the Arameans, which is located where we know today as Syria, he was a great man. The scripture describes him here as his king would have described him. Great with his master or with his king. Highly respected of him because he had won victory after victory. And as the writer of Kings says, God had allowed him to be victorious. He was a man of courage, a man of boldness, a valiant warrior. But over all of this prestige,

0: age in this position, there was hanging an awesome dark shadow. This man was a leper. Leprosy was an incurable disease. Nobody could heal leprosy. And so here he was in this tremendous position, but he was a leper. Now the difference in Syria and Israel was that in Israel, when a person was found to be a leper, they were separated from their society and from their family and had to live along with other lepers. In Syria, that was not necessarily the case, and it appears in this passage that his leprosy had not covered his whole body. He was still able to function as a warrior, as a soldier, but he did have a disease that was incurable that eventually would destroy his life. There was in his household, the scripture says on down in the passage, a little girl who had been taken captive as a slave as the Arameans had plundered the nation of Israel. They had taken this little Israelite girl and he had taken her as a servant. She was a servant to his wife, that is Naaman's wife. One day, while the servant and Naaman's wife were in conversation, the little girl said to Naaman's wife, in verse 3, she said to her mistress, "I wish that my master, that is Naaman, were with the prophet who is in Samaria. Then he would cure him of his leprosy." Now, this little girl wasn't just a little typical Israelite girl. She was a little girl with great faith. She didn't say to her mistress, "I wish the captain, that is Naaman, knew about Elisha the prophet in Israel because I believe Elisha could help him." That's not what she said. She didn't say, "I believe Elisha would be good for Naaman." She did not say, "I believe Naaman would be better off if he knew the prophet in Israel." She said, "I wish my master knew the prophet Elisha. Elisha would heal my master of his leprosy." She was so convincing to Naaman's wife. When Naaman came home, she said to him, "Our servant said there is a prophet in Israel. His name is Elisha. He can heal you of your leprosy." That little girl was so convincing to the wife, and she was so convincing to her husband, that Naaman immediately went to the king and told him what the little girl said. Verse 5 says that the king said to Naaman, "Go now immediately." Now, if you want to know how valuable Naaman was to the king, look in verse 5. "Go now, and I will send a letter to the king of Israel." He departed and took with him 10 talents of silver, 6,000 shekels of gold, and 10 changes of raiment, which in our money today would be over $1 million. So the king felt that Naaman was so valuable that he sent to the king of Israel over a million dollar gift in order to have his servant Naaman healed. Well, when he arrived on the scene, verse 6, the Bible says he brought the letter to the king saying, "And now as this letter comes to you, behold, I have sent Naaman, my servant, to you, that you may cure him of his leprosy." It came about when the king of Israel read the letter that he tore his clothes and said, "Am I God to kill and to make alive, that this man is sending word to me to cure a man of his leprosy? But consider now and see how he is seeking a quarrel against me." So the king of Israel misunderstood what the king of Aram said. He was simply saying to him, "Would you be responsible to see to it that this man comes in touch with the prophet in Israel so he can be healed of his leprosy?" Because Naaman had already told him it was the prophet there who healed people of their leprosy. So when Elisha hears that the king is tearing his clothes and is in furor and saying that the king of Aram is seeking quarrel with him, he says in verse 8, "Why have you torn your clothes? Now let him that is Naaman come to me, and he shall know that there is a prophet in Israel." Now watch that. Elisha's purpose for healing Naaman was far greater than simply removing an incurable disease of leprosy. He wanted Naaman to understand that the God in Israel is God, and that Elisha, his prophet, has relationship with God, whereby when he talks to God, God is able to cure the incurable disease of leprosy. So he sends him that is Naaman, to Elisha, the prophet. So here comes Naaman with all of his following, his soldiers, their chariots, their horsemen, and they come before the household in Samaria where Elisha is living. Now, something happens. There they are standing before Elisha's door, and what happens? Elisha's servant, not Elisha. Elisha's servant comes out and addresses the captain of the host. This very, very prized soldier and warrior of the king of Aram. And the servant, not Elisha, says to Naaman, "Sir, if you would be healed of your leprosy, my master, the prophet in Israel, Elisha, says, go wash yourself 7 times in the Jordan River." Do what? Go wash yourself 7 times in the Jordan River. Immediately, Naaman becomes furious, the Bible says. Wash myself 7 times in the Jordan River. If I wanted to take a bath, I would have stayed at home. Besides that, the rivers of Damascus are far better rivers than the rivers of Israel, the River Jordan, that muddy river. I've seen it for 21 years. It's been muddy every time I've seen it. It was muddy then, more than likely. It's known to be a muddy river. He says, "You're telling me to go wash myself 7 times in the Jordan River?" He says, beside that, he says, "I expected the prophet to come out and to wave his hand over me," that is, over the place where he had leprosy, "and that I would be healed." So he turns in anger with his soldiers, and they begin to march off. But his soldiers said to him, "Wait a minute, hold it. Sir, if the prophet had said to you, do something very difficult, you would have done that. So at least give him a chance. He told you to wash yourself 7 times in the Jordan. You have leprosy. That's an incurable disease. You're going to die. Please consider what he said." So I can imagine that he rode those 10 miles complaining, saying, "No way. This is the most foolish thing I've ever done. I'm wasting my time down to the Jordan River." Into the Jordan he walks, humiliated before his soldiers, having himself a pity party and a humiliation fit. And he dips himself 7 times in the Jordan River to come up the 7th time cured and totally healed of his leprosy. Now, against the background of that event that happened hundreds and hundreds of years ago, I want to give you 5 basic principles, my friend, that if you will exercise in your life, God will reward you in every area in which you apply these principles. Every single area. Here is the first one. And we'll put these against the background of the scripture. The first one is this. Our needs are oftentimes God's opportunities for lessons in obedience. Our needs are oftentimes God's opportunities for lessons in obedience. What was the greatest need in Naaman's life? It was not prestige. It was not prosperity. It was not position. It was not prominence. It was to be healed. It was to be cured of leprosy, which would destroy him. That was the greatest need of his life. It didn't make any difference what else he had. Fine, wonderful family, servants, money, position, the favor of the king. But overshadowing all of this was that dark shadow of leprosy that he knew one day would incapacitate him and eventually to kill him, eventually to destroy him. He would become an untouchable, ultimately separated when that had covered his body. Leprosy was a desperate need of his life to be healed. And so he goes to the prophet of God. My friend, God sometimes creates needs. I'm not saying he sent leprosy to him, but he allowed the leprosy to come to him in order for God to do a dramatic work that not only influenced him, but multitudes of others. Sometimes God allows a need to come into our life. Sometimes he creates the need. What is it that God wanted to teach Naaman? He wanted to teach him, first of all, that the God of Israel is God. That Jehovah, Yahweh, Elohim, the God of Israel, is the only God, and the evidence of his sovereignty is that he can cure what no man can possibly cure, and that is leprosy. God wanted to teach him, first of all, to place his trust in the God of Israel. He wanted to teach him how very important it is to be obedient to this God. and to teach him to place his trust and to place his trust followed by obedience, God would reward that. Now let me show you how God wants us to see these things. You see, some things God will teach us as a corporate body because we learn them easier when we're learning them with somebody else in order to practice them separately in our homes or as individuals. So God creates the need. And why does he create the need? God's purposes are always higher. Elisha said, "You send Naaman to me because he's going to discover there is a God in Israel who is really God." And God is in the process, each time he brings a challenge and creates a need, God wants to teach us. He takes advantage of these opportunities to teach us lessons of obedience. You see, if a child grows up in a home and never learns to be obedient, they become a rebellious threat to society, bringing heartache and pain and suffering to that family. God wants us to learn to trust and obey, for there is no other way to be happy in Jesus Christ but to trust and obey. So what does he do? He creates the need. And then he challenges us to stretch our faith and to be obedient to him. And as we obey him, what does he do? He rewards us as a body. He rewards us as families. He rewards us individually. There is no way to obey Almighty God and not be rewarded. There is no way to disobey him and claim the blessing of God. You see, God wants to, he wants to bless us. He desires that you and I become everything he wants us to be. He's provided that we will be and can be, but only in response to obedience and faith in him. So God used this experience in Naaman's life to teach him a very valuable lesson. My friend, to go through this time of financial challenge and miss out on the lesson of obedience and faith, I'm here to tell you, you will be a loser. You cannot afford to be a loser when God wants to bless you to the maximum of his potential to bless and your potential to receive. So first of all, the need indicates that God wants to teach us something. Second thing I want you to notice here, obedience may often require what appears to be, impractical and unreasonable. Now listen, here is Naaman standing before Elisha's door. Out comes the servant and he says, "If you want to be healed, you go to the Jordan River and you dip yourself 7 times. There's nothing rational about that. And you see, this is more than likely it was Naaman's thinking, and it's pretty good thinking. Wait a minute. If dipping in the Jordan River would heal me of my leprosy, why don't all the other Israelites who have leprosy, why aren't they swimming and filling that river up in order to be cured? You're telling me to go dip in the Jordan River. What about all the other folks who've got leprosy? Why aren't they down there dipping in the Jordan River? Here's the reason. I watch this. Because God didn't tell anybody else to go to the Jordan River and wash 7 times. Listen to me carefully. If you look around to see what other people are doing and choose to be obedient to God on the basis of what other folks are doing, you will disobey God. You see, you and I must be obedient on the basis of what God tells us to do. He won't tell all of us to do the same thing. He may involve us all in the process, but I can only be obedient for me. I cannot be obedient for someone else, and I cannot look to someone else to see, "Now, God, what shall I do?" You see, if he looked around and said, "Okay, I'll go to the Jordan, but only if there's some other lepers down there washing and bathing, and I see them healed, then I will trust God." Oh, no. You see, if God tells you to go to the Jordan River, if he tells you to do something impractical, something that appears to be hard, to give more than you think you can give, let me tell you something. Remember this, that it is Almighty God who's issuing the command, and the God who tells you to go knows that when you dip the 7th time, you're coming up healed. That when you give what God says to give, what you will do is you will open the door for God to reward your obedience. Now listen, every single area in which we obey, we get blessed. But there's something better than that. When I'm obedient over here in the area in which God is challenging me, not only am I going to be blessed there, but I'm going to be blessed over here. And this is why I've said to you over and over and over again, the most important thing about all of this is not what we purchase, Not what we have in material things, but it is the things that God is instructing us in our spirit. It is what God is teaching us. It is the putting back together relationships. It is getting people out of debt, teaching them how to handle finances, teaching them to place their trust in God, teaching them what the vast majority of believers do not believe deep in their spirit, that Almighty God is trustworthy. When the bottom drops out, He's trustworthy. When things are good, He's trustworthy. You can count on God. That is the lesson. And my friend, let me ask you a question. Will there ever be any joy in your Christian life? Will you ever be freed? Will you ever be liberated until you can say with all of your heart, in basic deep conviction in your spirit, one thing I know, that Almighty God can be trusted in to keep His everlasting word, every single word of it. My friend, as long as there's a question in your mind about that, you'll never be a free man or woman. You see, what happens here is, Naaman did the same thing most of us do. He looked to say, now how practical is this? How reasonable is this? Is this the right thing to do? Because you see, it didn't appear to be the right thing because after all, who's doing it? You see, there most churches go out and just borrow millions of dollars and then they get in bondage and they pay it back to the banks. I heard a man tell me on one occasion, I've never forgotten this, it was in my second pastor. He said, you know, every time I drive up to our church, I think, oh God. He says, because we owe so much money. He says, we owe so much money to the banks. He says, most of our tithes and offerings go to interest to the banks. He says, every time I drive up here, I think about my own debt at home. My friend, this is a place to worship God. This is a place to praise the living God. This is a place where we learn who God is. This is where we learn to trust and obey God. We don't want to indebt ourselves. We want to believe that Almighty God is who He says He is. It may be easier to run to the banks, but I can look back, and so can you, and look back and see how God has blessed us and the lessons He's taught us. There is no way in the world to ever pay for the tremendous truths that God has in the process of working into our lives and into the lives of our children. What they're learning. How God is working in their life. What God tells you to give may seem to be impractical, unreasonable, and you think, and there is no way. I want to ask you a question. Suppose Naaman had not gone to the Jordan. He would have died a leper. Suppose you do not obey God. You will never know what God would have done in your life financially because you failed to be obedient to Him. I cannot tell you how important that is. Listen, you don't want to go through life wondering what God would have done. Had you only been obedient, you see, far more important than brick and mortar is the lesson of obedience, the lesson of trust in God. He always rewards obedience. Third thing I want you to notice in this passage, that our failure to obey God may cost us the very thing we desire most. Our failure to obey God may cost us the very thing we desire most. What is the greatest need? What was the greatest desire of Naaman's heart? To be cured of his leprosy. To be able to give to his wife a clean man, a clean husband. To give to his children a healthy father. To stand before the king as an honorable man, but a man who physically was clean, physically healthy and strong as a warrior. Not a man who was looking toward this horrible death of dying with leprosy. It was the greatest need of his heart. But you see, suppose he had done what most people do. First of all, he said, this is ridiculous, this is foolish, I'm not going to do it. He had three problems. Number one was pride. Me, Naaman, captain of the army, my king has sent over $1 million to the king of Israel. And you, the prophet, you will not even come out to even speak to me. His pride hurt him. His second problem was his anger. He became furious because his expectations crashed. He said, I thought that surely he would come to me and stand and call on the name of his Lord, wave his hand over the place and cure the leper. He said, he was furious because His expectations were not met. And his third problem was unbelief. He didn't believe that in obeying the prophet of God, that Almighty God would cure him of his leprosy. Did you know that those three problems sometimes are ours? Especially that matter of pride and that matter of unbelief. You say, well, here's what I believe God's told me to do, but there's no way for me to do it. I don't see my way clear. Listen, you don't have to see your way clear. If you remember this, you and I don't have to know why. We don't have to know why God tells us what He tells us. All we have to do is to be obedient and know that our God never makes mistakes. And you see, if He creates the need or allows the need in order to bless you, then instead of saying, oh my God, look at this need, we ought to be saying, hallelujah, praise the Lord. What is God going to teach us now? What is He going to do as a result of all of this? Now think about it. Here's old Naaman on his way down to the Jordan, fussing all the way down there, complaining and moaning and groaning. It's a 10-mile ride, somewhere thereabouts. And here his soldiers going with him, and he's all upset. He gets down to the Jordan, and he looks at that muddy river. I don't know what he says in his language, but it's probably pretty foul. Here's the muddy Jordan, and here stand his soldiers, men who followed him in battle right into Death's Valley. And there they sit on their horses or stand, and what does he do? He turns around, looks at them, and with great humiliation, he walks into the Jordan, muddy Jordan River. Picks up a little water, drips it through his hands, and says to himself, this is the stupidest thing I've ever done. But they say, go ahead, just dip. So what does he do? He holds his nose and goes down one time and comes up. He says, see that, didn't I tell you? Just the way I went down, there's nothing in this water. This is full. They said, wait. One more time. He dips a second time, comes up, says, see that, what did I tell you? They say, but Naaman, seven times, the third time he goes down, he comes up, same old disease. Humiliated, wondering if they're laughing at him. But they said, Naaman, one more time. He goes down the fourth time, the fifth time, the sixth time. He says, six times, that is enough. I'm getting out of here. But they said, Naaman, seven times, six. Listen, I could be doing this all day long. Here I am bathing before my soldiers, and I'm coming up just the way I was. I've been down six times. We're leaving. Naaman, one more time, please, seven times. Okay, seven times. He goes down the seventh time, and he comes up the seventh time. Here's how God operates. He is probably in his 30s or 40s, somewhere thereabouts. He didn't come up with a 40-year-old man's skin where he was a leper. He came up with skin as soft and silky as a baby. You talking about shouting. I believe he shouted out of the Jordan River. Those men looked at his skin. They looked at him. They began to rejoice. And back to Elisha's house he went, excited. And what do you think happened to him immediately when he came up the seventh time? All of a sudden, all of his unbelief vanished. And what was he saying? The God in Israel is God. Isn't that what Elisha said? That God wants him to understand who the real God is? All of a sudden, Naaman believed in the living God. He saw a demonstration of the supernatural power of God in his own life. He became a believer. Suppose he had only dipped six times. Six times would have kept him a leper. Let me ask you a question. What has God told you to do? Have you done what God said do, or have you done part of what God said do? Have you only done partially what God has told you to do, or have you been totally obedient? You know what obedience is? Obedience is doing what God says, when God says, how He says it. I don't have to understand how. I don't have to understand why. All I have to do is to be obedient to Almighty God. That is the only way God is going to pour out His blessings upon us. You see, if I refuse to be obedient because I don't understand why, I hold back the blessing of God. If my pride is such, well, nobody's going to tell me how much to give. Nobody's telling you how much to give. All I'm asking you to do, my friend, is to be obedient to God. Would He ask you any less? He would ask you no more, no less. Obedience is the key to God's blessings. The rewards of obedience. When we do what God says do, when God says do it, how God says do it, listen, all of heaven opens because, my friend, God will never become indebted to us. He's going to reward, He's going to bless, He's going to pour out His blessings. You want to get yourself financially straightened out? Then, my friend, I can tell you how. You start giving in faith, expecting Almighty God and His wisdom to give you wisdom about your finances, and God is going to straighten it out. You want God to deal with relationships in your life? You be willing to open your hand to whatever God says He wants, and God may take it or He may not. But whatever He takes, one thing for sure, if there's an area over here of your life that needs to be dealt with, God is going to do it because, you see, He's interested in your total life. Sometimes we think we're committed. Sometimes we think our hand is open. Sometimes we're convinced and persuaded. I don't have any attachments. Nothing is attached to me. And I want to tell you, before I preached the sermon a couple of weeks ago along this line on Peter, sitting up here on the platform, God brought to my mind something that I had to deal with. And I thought to myself, I must deal with that or I cannot preach this sermon. So the choir sang a pretty good long song that morning and I was glad. Because I had to be willing to say, Lord, if that's what You want, I want to commit it to You. It's Yours right now. You have the right to claim it anytime You want it. There, you see, we cannot be obedient and be attached to anything or have anything attached to us. God wants our attachment to be to Him. We are to live loosely before the world, that is, unattached to the things of the world. God may bless you with multitudes of things, but I want to tell you, the important thing is not what you have or don't have, but what has you. What are you captured by? What are you enslaved by? What is the last thing you'd give up? I'll tell you what, if you can name it today, I want to challenge you to give it to God right now. Listen, when you begin to become detached, He will free you in your habits. He will give you victory in areas of your life that have absolutely nothing to do with money. But let's face it, we live in a materialistic age. We are a materialistic nation. Me, myself, and I are three favorite people of most people in the world. And God wants to deal with us. And when He deals with us and we obey Him, He's going to reward us, even as He did this man. Fourth thing I want you to jot down. A very important point. Right counsel always encourages obedience to God. Right counsel always encourages obedience to God. These soldiers of Naaman said to him, Naaman, or captain, please, just try it. You have nothing to lose by dipping in the Jordan. Please try it. Now I want you to listen carefully. Be very careful the kind of counsel you listen to. You see, there are many people who have the gift of mercy or just don't like to see other people hurt or see other people in need and want to rush in and show them how to take care of themselves when they may be interfering with God. Be very careful that when you counsel somebody, you always counsel them to obey God. And my friend, don't listen to anybody's counsel who say, oh, you shouldn't do that, you can't afford that. Or sometimes husbands and wives, a husband or wife, one wants to give more than the other. And if one rises up in rebellion and says, I don't think we ought to do that, then my friend, you must listen to God. Now listen to me carefully. I made that mistake. About 3 years ago, when we were trusting the Lord for the money for the Cadillac property, at the end of a service, we only had $125,000. We needed $2,850,000. A young couple came up from the platform, and I was standing over here. They came up immediately after the first service. I didn't even get off the platform. Well, she was pregnant, and a young couple, and they had been robbed a couple of weeks before. So he pulls this little gold wedding band off his finger and has three little teeny chip diamonds in it. And he says, this is all we have to give for the property, but we want to give it. I said, oh, no, you can't do that. Here she was pregnant, going to have a baby anytime, and big old tears streaming down both their cheeks. I said, no, I can't take that. I said, no, you just keep that. God's going to work all that. They said, no, we believe God wants us to give it. Friend, thank God they didn't listen to me. That was unwise, ungodly counsel. Here I was feeling sorry for them because they'd lost everything in a robbery. And all they had to give was one little ring, probably was worth $100 or so. That's all they had. And here I am trying to be merciful and trying to be compassionate, saying no when God sent them up here to do it. He said, how do you know that? I'm going to show you why. I put it in my pocket. Sort of forgot about it. Preached the same sermon at the next service. And sort of as an afterthought, but I'm sure it was God. I reached in my pocket and pulled out that ring. I said, let me tell you what happened at the early service this morning. And I shared about that ring. Gave the invitation. The invitation aisle didn't fill up with people joining the church. It filled up with men and women alike down both these aisles. Coming out of sides, people giving rings, diamond pendants, bracelets, cars, houses, boats, trailers, trucks, you name it. You know what it was? I'd preached about five sermons. I thought they were pretty good. Had nothing to do with it. Do you know what sparked the whole thing? Do you know what God used? He used the sacrificial gift of a young couple who had nothing else but a little wedding band, three little chips of diamonds in it, not worth a whole lot financially to the world, but it was God's tool to motivate all the rest of us to be willing to sacrifice and to give things that we never even thought we were attached to. What is it that you have that today you just think, God, I'm not asking you for it. I'm just asking you, what is it that you have when you look within your possessions, you think, God, now I could give a lot of things, but then I want to challenge you, my friend, to open your hand to the but. And tell God, Lord, whatever you've placed in my possession, anytime you want to claim it, it's yours. I had to settle that sitting right up here. Lord God, I can't preach this sermon to these folks. I can't ask them to do anything that, first of all, I'm not absolutely, totally committed to doing. What is it that God's telling you to do? What are you doing about what God is telling you to do? I can tell you this. It made me very, very cautious about counseling anybody to do anything. But I can say this to you, friend, obey God. That's always wise counsel. One last principle I want you to get down, and that is, the rewards of our obedience will strengthen and encourage. The rewards of our obedience will strengthen and encourage our faith and the faith of others. The rewards of our obedience will strengthen and encourage our faith and the faith of others. Look what happened to Naaman. I mean, he came out of the Jordan River a total believer in Jehovah God. Not only did he become a believer, but his soldiers believed. They went back to the king. And he, of course, could not deny that the God of Israel is God. How that must have gone through that army like lightning and through the whole nation. That the God of Israel heals leprosy. Nobody heals leprosy. The God of Israel heals leprosy. He must be God. We've listened to testimonies, watched testimonies, how God has encouraged each one of us as we've listened to other people share what God has done in their lives. Not only that, but our whole fellowship has influenced churches, pastors, leaders all over this nation as we have obeyed God and they have begun to say, well, if God will do it for them, He'll do it for us. And they too have begun to trust God in their finances. And my friend, all I'm saying to you today is, I don't know about you, but one thing I'm going to do is I'm going to be obedient to God. There are rewards in obedience beyond my ability to tell you. I only ask you, for your sake, the sake of your family, the work of the kingdom in this country and around the world, and our influence upon multitudes of others, obey God, and He will richly reward you. Father, we thank You that You are so personally interested in what we're doing because it's Your work. It's Your church. We're Your people. It's Your ministry. It's Your kingdom. And we're just a part of it. But You've given us the privilege of sharing the Word of God as a fellowship all across this nation and now in many other parts of the world. We humble ourselves before You, reaffirming our obedience to You, whatever the cost may be, opening our hands, gripping nothing, stripping ourselves of everything that may attach itself to us and everything to which we are attached, in order that we may be totally free, that your power may flow through each one of us in your own chosen way. God, that we may walk uprightly, obediently before thee, is our prayer and our commitment to you today in Jesus' name. Amen.
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2: With a message from God's Word, here's Charles Stanley.
0: Jesus said, "And this gospel of the kingdom shall be preached in the whole world for a witness to all nations, and then shall the end come." Then just a chapter over in the 25th chapter of Matthew, in verse 34, he said, "Then the king will come to those and say on his right hand, 'Come, you who are blessed of my Father, inherit the kingdom prepared for you from the foundation of the world.'" What is the kingdom of God? How do you get into the kingdom of God? And what is our involvement as believers in the kingdom of God? When you receive the Lord Jesus Christ as your personal Savior, the Bible says that you entered into a relationship with God through His Son, Jesus Christ. You didn't simply just become religious and join some local fellowship, but you entered into a personal relationship with Jesus Christ, and you became not only a part of a local church body, but the Bible says that you were baptized by the Holy Spirit into the body of Christ. But more than that happened. Not only were you baptized into the body of Christ, which encompasses all believers everywhere around the world, but the Bible says also that you and I were translated from the kingdom of darkness into the kingdom of His dear Son, that is Jesus Christ. Most people's idea of their relationship to God goes something like this. Yes, I've trusted Jesus Christ as my Savior, and oh yes, I belong to my church over here. And so their vision of their relationship is this. They've received Christ as their Savior, and they belong to their church. So they sort of see their environment and their spiritual responsibility to God and to their church. But the Scripture says that every single believer around the world is as related to you and to me as believers as this arm is to this body. He says that we are all part of the body of Christ. But if my vision stops there, then my effectiveness is going to be diminished, because he says, not only are we a part of the body of Christ, but you and I have been translated by the Lord Jesus Christ into the kingdom of his dear Son, the kingdom of heaven, the kingdom of God. That means we're a part of something even larger than the church. We're a part of the kingdom of God, which involves and includes what God has going on in heaven today, as well as what He has going on earth here and now. The Scripture says that you and I have become the citizens, listen, the citizens of the kingdom of Almighty God. And I want us to examine today, just for a few moments, something of what the Scripture says about the kingdom of God and how involved you and I are in that kingdom. He says in this passage here in Matthew chapter 25, he speaks here of the preparation of the kingdom of God. And he says, "Then the king will say to those on his right, 'Come, you who are blessed of my Father, inherit the kingdom prepared for you from the foundation of the world.'" Now, to understand what the kingdom is and its preparation, let's think about it for just a moment. Jesus speaks here of the coming of the kingdom as well as the presence of the kingdom. What is the kingdom of God? The word kingdom means rule. It involves the authority of God. It involves the rule of God in the heart of men. But it also involves a realm, that is, where God exercises His authority. So that the kingdom of God, The kingdom of God is the rule and authority of God. The kingdom of God is also the realm in which God is exercising His authority. When you and I receive the Lord Jesus Christ as our personal Savior, the Bible says that you and I have become new creations. That is, the reason you and I become new creations is because what we were won't fit into the kingdom of God. What we were, we won't ever be again. What we are, we were not before. We have been translated, because we've become new creations, into the kingdom of God. We are now in a whole different spiritual realm. Christ Jesus is now our King. Satan was, because there is the kingdom of Satan. Now we're in the kingdom of God, the kingdom of heaven. In the book of Matthew, primarily he uses the term kingdom of heaven. Mark, Luke, and John use primarily the kingdom of God. The kingdom of heaven and the kingdom of God used interchangeably. Over 125 times those phrases are used in Matthew, Mark, Luke, and John. Those phrases were a key part of the ministry of Jesus Christ when John the Baptist came upon the scene. Matthew chapter 3. He came upon the scene and he had one subject as his sermon message. Repent, for the kingdom of heaven is at hand. When Jesus Christ in Matthew chapter 4 began his preaching ministry, what was the theme of his preaching? Chapter 4 verse 17. Repent, for the kingdom of heaven is at hand. When Jesus Christ sent his apostles out to preach the gospel, what did he give them as their message? He said, you're to go and preach, the kingdom of heaven is at hand. That is, he spoke of the present. That is, the presence of the kingdom in his day. Jesus Christ, being the King, had come upon the scene. John the Baptist identified him as the Lamb of God, which was slain before the foundation of the world. He says, the kingdom of heaven is at hand. Christ Jesus, who is the King in the kingdom, is now in the world. That's what John was saying. The kingdom of heaven is at hand. And Jesus preached the same message. And the apostles preached the same message. That is, the rule of God is now with us. And Jesus Christ, who is the King, has come to set up a kingdom. That kingdom, first of all, is to be set up within the lives of people, in the hearts of men. He set up the kingdom of God. Does not he say in Matthew chapter 6, verse 33, seek ye first the kingdom of God and His righteousness, and all these things shall be added to you. That is the authority and the rule of God. When we seek first the kingdom of God and His righteousness, when we submit to the rule and the authority of God, then the character of God is going to be ours. So Jesus Christ came to set up His kingdom, not as the nation of Israel expected at first, but to set it up in the hearts and lives of men. The kingdom of God is a present kingdom. That is, it is something that is going on here and now. It is a spiritual kingdom that one day shall be a physical kingdom. He says that that the kingdom of God was present then as it is now. But he also spoke of a coming kingdom. When you and I, for example, pray this prayer, we find in Matthew chapter 6, our Father which art in heaven. Remember the phrase that says, thy kingdom come, thy will be done on earth as it is in heaven. So he speaks of the coming of the kingdom in the 16th chapter of the book of Matthew. Again, Jesus, having just told his disciples he was going to die, said, I said to you, there are some of you standing here who shall not taste until they see the taste of death, until they see the Son of Man coming in His kingdom. So that there is the message of the presence of the kingdom and the coming of the kingdom of our God. You and I, who have been saved by the grace of God, are a part of the kingdom of God. God has already set up His kingdom in the hearts and lives of people. One of these days, that kingdom is going to be a physical reality in the new heavens and the new earth. And the kingdom of God shall rule and reign. And the scripture says, and we sing, the kingdoms of this world shall become the kingdoms of our God and of His Christ. And He shall reign forever and ever and ever. The kingdom is the rule of God. There is the rule of God. There is the realm of His kingdom. There's the reality of this kingdom here and now, because you and I are the ones who people the kingdom of God. He came to establish that kingdom. The kingdom that came when Jesus came. The kingdom that is coming in the future. All of us who are believers are a part of that kingdom. Now when we look at this passage to see what he says in the 24th chapter, and this gospel of the kingdom shall be preached, in verse 14, shall be preached in the whole world. for a witness to all the nations, and then the end shall come. And then, just in that chapter therein following, he gives us this account. When the Son of Man comes in his glory, and all the angels with him, then he will sit on his glorious throne. And all the nations will be gathered before him, and he will separate them from one another, as the shepherd separates the sheep from the goats. And he will put the sheep on his right hand, and the goats on the left. Then the king will say to those on his right, "Come, you who are blessed of my Father, inherit the kingdom prepared for you from the foundation of the world." So he indicates here those who are going to populate the kingdom, those who are blessed of the Father. Why are they blessed of the Father? Because they have been born again into the kingdom of God, the only way to get there. What did Jesus say to Nicodemus when he came to him that night asking him? He said, "Rabbi, we know that you're a teacher come from God, for no man can do these things that thou doest except God be with him." And Jesus stopped him in his conversation and he said to him, "Except a man be born again, he cannot see, he cannot perceive, he cannot understand the kingdom of God." Then he said to him, "Except a man be born again, he will not be able to enter into the kingdom of God." So that it is the new birth experience. And when we receive the Lord Jesus Christ as our Savior, we are regenerated. Something new begins to happen. We have a new heart and a new spirit. He says Christ becomes our life. We're a new person, new creation in Christ Jesus, fitted for a new kingdom. And he says, then at that moment, he translates us into the kingdom of his dear Son, the kingdom of righteousness. It is the kingdom of God. You see, if we only see ourselves as a part of a local church, you'll never get God's view and God's vision of what he wants you to see about your relationship to him and to all Christians everywhere. Nor will you be able to see the magnitude of the contribution that you can make as an individual to the kingdom of God. He wants us to see it as he sees it. His whole great eternal kingdom is at work today. And in contrast to that is the kingdom of Satan battling against the kingdom of God. And that's why we as the saints of God have problems and heartaches and burdens and troubles and persecutions and snares and temptations. The kingdom of Satan has declared war upon the kingdom of God. The only difference is that the kingdom in which you and I live will know no end. That kingdom is coming to an end, and the description of that end has already been written in the book of the Revelation in the last three chapters of that book. So he says that you and I belong to the kingdom of God. Now he says there is a message that relates to that kingdom, the proclamation of that kingdom. Chapter 24, back to verse 14. Listen to what he says. He says, "And this gospel of the kingdom shall be preached in the whole world for a witness to all the nations, and then the end shall come." What is he saying? A proclamation is a declaration of truth here. It is an announcement. And he says, in this kingdom age in which you and I are living, we're living in the age of grace. We're living in the age of the gospel of Jesus Christ and the freedom with which God is saving men. In this age in which you and I live, in this period of the existence of the kingdom of God, he says, the proclamation of the kingdom, the message of the kingdom is this, and that is, by the grace of God, salvation is offered to all men everywhere. That's the message of the kingdom. The message of the kingdom is that Christ Jesus, sacrificial, substitutionary, all-sufficient, atoning death at Calvary, has opened the door of opportunity for every man everywhere, every woman everywhere, to be saved by the goodness and love and the mercy of God demonstrated upon that cross. So that the message that needs to be proclaimed to the world today is the message of freedom, liberty, forgiveness, redemption, reconciliation, justification, glorification, and the resurrection and the coming of the Lord Jesus Christ. All of this is a part of the proclamation of the gospel age. In those days in which John the Baptist, Jesus, and the apostles preached, they preached, "Repent, for the kingdom of heaven is at hand." And you and I are living in the church age, which began at Pentecost. We're living in the age of grace, when the gospel is transforming the hearts and lives of men. So that the message today that the world needs to hear is the message of grace. God's loving acceptance of mankind. God's willingness to forgive you of your sin. God's willingness to take you right where you are, forgive you of your sin, transform your life, renew you, and translate you into a brand new kingdom, having made you a brand new creature in Christ Jesus. That's the proclamation of the kingdom. But then there's something else interesting here, because He says in this 25th chapter, if you'll go back there for a moment, he says there's something else about this particular kingdom that you and I need to understand. He says, this king will say to those on his right, come you who are blessed of my Father, inherit the kingdom prepared for you from the foundation of the world. Listen. This kingdom was prepared before the foundation of the world. This isn't something that God just decided to do. The church isn't something that God decided to do at Pentecost. The church age, the kingdom age in which you and I are living, is all in God's great plan. Because you see, what he said is this, that God established his kingdom in eternity past. In eternity past, it was established, and in eternity future, it will last. He says, for example, in Luke, the first chapter, the kingdom of Christ shall know no end. He says in the first chapter, 1 Peter, he says that the kingdom of God is endless. And then in that 12th chapter of the book of Hebrews, he says it in a beautiful way in the 28th verse. He says, this kingdom, therefore, since we receive a kingdom which cannot be shaken, let us show gratitude by which we may offer to God an acceptable service with reverence and awe, for our God is a consuming God. What is he saying? That you and I are a part of an endless, eternal, unshakable kingdom. Jesus Christ is the King of the kingdom. You and I are a part of the kingdom of God. We've been translated into it, born into it. And he says, this kingdom of God is such that one of these days it is coming. That is, not only are we presently in it, but in that future kingdom where the new heavens and the new earth, when this old earth of ours is absolutely consumed in the flames of God's judgment, and it is cleansed once again, and it is a new earth, and he says the heavenly city coming down, the heavenly city, the new earth, the heavens, all a part of the kingdom of God. Do you not understand that today God is making preparation? Jesus said, I'm going away to prepare a place for you, and if I go to prepare a place for you, I'm coming again to receive you unto myself, that where I am, there you may be also. Listen, God has his angels at work in the kingdom in heaven. God has his ministering angels at work in the kingdom here on earth. And God has all of us involved in his kingdom work. God is bigger than an individual believer, bigger than the church, bigger than a local autonomous body. God's great kingdom is at work in the world, battling against the kingdom of Satan's, snatching everyone he can out of the kingdom of evil into the kingdom of righteousness to populate his great kingdom for eternity. Because you see, every single one of us is going to be a trophy which Jesus Christ presents to God the Father in that eternal kingdom. That's what you and I are a part of. The great, mighty, incomparable, endless, unshakable kingdom of the living God. And my friend, when you get down in the dumps and you think nobody cares and you're all by yourself, you just remember this. You can't ever be by yourself again because you belong to the kingdom of God. Every single brother and sister in the world who's a Christian is a brother and sister to you. Every single one of us a part of the body. Every single one of us a part of the kingdom. And the Bible says the kingdom of God shall reign forever and ever and ever, and there shall be no end to his mighty kingdom. Now, all of these things that I've referred to up to this point is what God has done. He's the one who's prepared this eternal kingdom. He's the one who designated that the message of the kingdom is the message of grace, the word of the living God, but especially the message of grace. It is God who has said this kingdom is permanent, that it is eternal. But here's the question. What involvement do you and I have? What is our position? We know that we are eternally secure. Absolutely and eternally secure in the kingdom because of the nature of the kingdom and because who put us in it and because of the new person we are having been placed into this kingdom. What is our involvement in the kingdom? Here's the involvement. I want you to turn to a passage that more than likely most of you here could possibly quote by heart. In Matthew chapter 28, if you'll turn there for just a moment. The 28th chapter of Matthew, Jesus in verse 16 says, the Bible says, the 11 disciples proceeded to Galilee, to the mountain which Jesus had designated. And when they saw him, they worshipped him, but some were doubtful. And Jesus came up and spoke to them, saying, all authority, he's the king, all authority has been given to me, delegated to me, in heaven and in earth, king in the heavens, king on the earth. Go therefore and make disciples of all the nations, baptizing them in the name of the Father and the Son and the Holy Spirit, teaching them to observe all that I commanded you. And lo, I am with you always, even at the end of the age. Now I want you to think for just a moment what a solemn, awesome occasion that was. Here is Jesus about to leave his 11 apostles and to leave that handful of people who have chosen to follow him. Here's what he's saying to them. Your responsibility, your mission on the earth, your mission on the earth as I am about to ascend and go back to my Father, your mission upon the earth is to be used by the Holy Spirit to populate my kingdom. Think about this.

name in the Lamb's Book of Life. But he says that all of us have a responsibility. He says that we're like bridges from the lost man to the kingdom of God. We're the ones who build the structure of their understanding of the grace of God. We're the ones who show them the truth. We're the ones who explain the truth to them. It is the grace of God. It is the power of God. It is the King of Kings. It is the work of the Holy Spirit to bring those people to a saving knowledge of Jesus Christ. But I want you to remember something. When he left those apostles, he left them with one plan. Think about this if you'd have been standing there. If you'd have been Peter, James, or John standing there. Let's say John the youngest. And here's the Lord Jesus Christ, your Messiah, your King. And he's leaving, and here's what he's saying to you. John, I have one plan for redeeming the world. And my plan is that you, John, go and you tell what you've heard. You share and you show the way. And as you share and you show the way, then I will execute redemption. I will execute forgiveness. I will forgive their sin. I will write their name in the Lamb's Book of Life. And he said to those apostles, I don't have but one plan. There's no plan B. There's no plan C. There's no plan D. If you fail, the program fails. 11 men had the awesome responsibility of preaching the gospel to their generation in such a fashion by teaching them to observe all the things that Jesus had commanded them. That generation of believers would be so fired up, so totally converted and given over to Christ and the Word of God that their lives would continually be multiplied over and over and over again. Do you know why that every single one of us believers today, the only reason we're believers is because that group of 11 men were faithful to the commission that Jesus Christ gave them to populate the kingdom of their generation. The next generation that comes upon the world, the only reason they will be saved is because this generation of believers, you and me, this generation of believers will be faithful to do for this generation what that generation did in their day and time. Those men only had one plan, and that is share the gospel, show them the way, and let God execute redemption in their life. That is the mission of the church. That is the ministry of the church. It is the mission of every single converted person. It is the ministry of every single converted person. We can't convert people. We can't save them, but we can share the truth. We can show them the way, first of all by our life and then by our lips. But as we live the life and show the truth and share the truth, Almighty God is going to execute salvation, redemption, reconciliation, justification, giving them the promise of life eternal and giving them the hope of it here and now. That is the work and the mission of the church. If the Lord Jesus Christ simply wanted to save us, if he wanted to populate his kingdom any other fashion, he could do it without us. But listen, he has the power to write across the midnight skies all over this globe out in space. The gospel of Jesus Christ, he has the power to write that in every single language, every dialect, and every tongue. He could write it in such a fashion in flaming letters all across the midnight sky that people from every tongue and every culture and every background could see the gospel, recognize the presence of God, and be saved. But he didn't choose to do that. He's only got one plan, and this is his plan, that people like you and me share what Jesus Christ is doing in our life, that we share the plan, show the way, and let God do the saving. That is the only plan that God has. There's not a single second plan in this book. There's no plan B in this book. There's no plan B that any church has that'll work. It is the redemptive process of Christ at the cross. It is the work of ministry and evangelizing by the church that brings about the populating of the kingdom of God. Listen, you say, well, God can do it without us. Yeah, he may be able to, but I want to tell you something. You can't find one verse in this Bible where God says he's going to do it any other way. The only way he's going to populate his kingdom is for people like us to do the one thing he's called us to do, and that is to share the gospel of Jesus Christ. There are multiplied ways of ministering the gospel of Jesus Christ. Multiplied ways when you and I stand before him, we'll be able to look back and see that God used us to share in someone's life and get their name written in the Lamb's Book of Life. That is the work of the church. That is the work of ministry. That is the work of the kingdom of God. Listen, God, listen, we can't build the kingdom. The church is not the kingdom. We can't build the kingdom. God builds his kingdom. But he has chosen to use individuals and the sharing of their faith and the witnessing of the gospel. What did we just read a few moments ago in this passage? He said concerning this message. He said, and this gospel of the kingdom shall be preached in the whole world for a witness to all the nations, and then the end shall come. There's going to come a time of great tribulation. The Lord Jesus Christ is coming back, the judgment of this world, the fiery judgment upon this earth. God is going to set up an earthly kingdom. The kingdom that will come is the coming of the kingdom of the Lord Jesus.

0: Jesus Christ when He establishes that perfect kingdom here on earth. But until that time, the mission of the church is to share the gospel of Jesus Christ. And friend, that's where you and I become involved in the kingdom of God. If you have the idea that you're one of those little saved persons, and this is your little world over here, and all you want to do is just learn more gospel truth, and you want to learn more principles, and you want to go to more Bible studies, and you want to soak up more truth, I want to tell you something. God says that not a single one of us has the right any longer to decide how we're going to live our lives. When you became a part of the kingdom, what does kingdom mean? Kingdom means rule and authority. It is a realm. It is a spiritual realm in which you and I chose voluntarily to become a part. He says that you're not your own, you're bought with a price. Therefore, glorify God in your body. You and I are a part of the kingdom of God today. When you became a part of the kingdom of God, you gave up your rights. Your time, your talents, your treasure, all that you have belongs to the King of Kings and the Lord of Lords. All of us testify to the fact that Jesus Christ is our Lord. If He's my Lord, that means I'm submissive to Him. If He's my Lord, I'm subject to Him. If He's my Lord, I'm a servant to Him. If He's my Lord, I just move as He says move. Do what He says do. My responsibility in life is to fulfill the purpose of God, the purpose of the King of Kings and the Lord of Lords. When you and I stand in the judgment of the Lord Jesus Christ one of these days, we're going to have to give an account for our life. We're going to have to give an account for our life individually. We're going to have to give an account for those whom we could have influenced and did not. Those we did influence and influenced them for good. Those we influenced for evil. We're going to have to give an account for our life. Can you tell me anything any more exciting, any more wonderful, any more rewarding than to be able to stand before the Lord Jesus Christ and the Lord Jesus Christ just reminds you in those moments that He has forgiven you of all of your sins, that you were redeemed by the blood of His Son, that you were redeemed by His own blood, the Lord Jesus Christ? Can you think of anything any more exciting for them to then say to you, I want to read you the names of the people who have entered the kingdom of God because of your witness, because of your faithfulness, because of your sharing. And He reads out not five, not ten, but hundreds, thousands of names of people who've been brought into the kingdom because you were faithful as a child of God to do the very thing that God called you to do. And that is to preach the gospel in your way where God has put you one-on-one, a one-to-two, a one-to-multitudes. But what He's called you to do is to share the message of Jesus Christ. Can you imagine what it'll be like in the heavens when you meet somebody who runs up to you and grabs your neck and says, I just want to thank you that back on earth you came to me, you shared the gospel with me, and the reason I'm going to live eternally with God is because you love me enough to take the time to show me the way and share the gospel of Jesus Christ with me. Listen, all the gold, all the silver, all the emeralds, all the gold streets, all the mansions, none of that will amount to anything compared to the people who are going to be there because you were faithful to share the truth. The kingdom of God is at work in the heavens. The kingdom of God is at work here on earth. And the mission and the ministry and the motivation of the church should be to fulfill God's great kingdom purpose while we're on this earth. We don't build it. We just are the vessels by which God populates His kingdom. And He has no plan B, just plan A. That must be the ministry of this fellowship. And it must be the ministry of every fellowship that is going to be obedient to Almighty God. Can you tell me a greater purpose for living than to glorify God? Can you tell me a greater investment in our time and our money and our talents than to see to it that the kingdom of God is populated? Names written in the Lamb's Book of Life. People saved. People reconciled to God. Families put back together. And the grace of God flowing in the lives of people, the countenance of Jesus radiating upon them. That's what God has called us to do. We have no plan B. We either keep on growing, keep on expanding, keep on being obedient to God, or move the other way, which is a direct act of disobedience to God. And the moment we choose to be disobedient, then we choose no longer to ask and to be able to ask the power of God to come upon us in what we do in ministering in this fellowship. There are people who need to be saved, who want to be saved, lives that need to be changed, and He's placed us here to do it. I want to tell you, if you obey God, it'll get inconvenient. It will cost you money. You'll have to be flexible. You can't have your pew and your class and your department, you're this and you're that. Friend, we're a part of the kingdom of God. It's bigger than a local church, bigger than the body of Christ. It is a part of God's great eternal kingdom. And what we have to ask is this, Lord, am I willing to be obedient? Do we choose as a fellowship to obey God and keep on moving and keep on growing and keep on preaching the gospel of Christ. I can tell you this. There are people here today who are saved because we're here. And I know that there are multitudes of people out there who are listening. And I want to thank God for all of you who pray for us and who listen faithfully week after week and who take the messages and turn them as a part of your Sunday school class and some of you pastors into your sermons. And God's multiplying your lives and multiplying your ministry and multiplying your church, and that's part of our objective. That not only that you'd hear a sermon, but God would do something in your local fellowship. If we're going to be the kind of witness that we ought to be to all of these folks, they need to see and know that what we say to them works is working in our own fellowship. What we tell them to do, we do in our own fellowship. Our influence and our witness and our testimony and integrity is open before the world. But most of all, it is open before the eyes of Almighty God. We choose to obey or disobey. I don't know about you. I choose to be obedient to God. Father, we thank you for the wonderful privilege of being a part of the kingdom, indwelt by the Holy Spirit. Christ, our King, you, our Father, the Spirit, our power, Christ, our very life. We know that we have a message that changes men's lives. We know that the proclamation of the kingdom is man's only hope. Father, my prayer today is that all of us would commit ourselves to being as obedient to you, Lord Jesus, our King, in the 20th century, in the here and now, as those 11 apostles who heard you give them that great commission and left with them, indwelt by the anointing of the Spirit, the awesome responsibility of sharing and showing the way to a world that did not know. Fathers, I think about our children and our grandchildren, the next generation that comes along. We are saved because of the faithfulness of those who've gone before us. Father, deliver us. Deliver us, oh God, from any form of disobedience that would cause a generation to miss out on what Jesus came to die for, is my prayer in Christ's name. Amen.
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0: If somebody were to ask you tonight, where are you going in your life, how would you answer that? I don't mean geographically, but I mean just where are you going? If they should ask you, what are you living for, how would you answer that? And if they should ask you, what are you trying to accomplish in life, how would you answer that? But suppose they were to ask you, as you look back over your life through these years, it may be a very few or it may be many, and you had to answer the question, what have you accomplished so far? What would you say? Or if they should ask you, up till this point in your life, whether you're a teenager or a grandfather, would you consider yourself having succeeded at life up to this point? Isn't it amazing how we sort of get in the race of life? And we just sort of run. And in fact, it's almost painful sometimes to look back and see how many times we stumbled, how little, or maybe a fearful of looking back to see how little we may have accomplished, or to even stop and examine and ask yourself the question, man, am I even on the right track? Am I doing what God has called me to do, or am I just doing what I decided to do? You see, if God doesn't have a plan for your life, it really doesn't make any difference what you do. Just do what you please. But if God has a purpose and a plan for your life, it makes a great deal of difference which way you're headed, what track you're on, what you're trying to accomplish, what you've set out to achieve in life, how fast you're going, who you're going with, and what you intend to accomplish at the end of the way. Let me ask you this. When you die, notice I didn't say if. When you die, and we Christians, the Bible says, Now, we're just going to pass through. So when you pass from this life to the next life and you stand face to face with God, what do you want Him to be able to say about your life? Well, most of us could come up with something that we just love to have Him say. Well, let me ask you this. On the basis of what you want Him to say when you stand before Him, are you living in a manner that'll make it possible for Him to say that honestly? You see, as long as I can just keep moving in life and don't have to think too much, just keep moving, I don't have to answer those questions. I can sort of somehow just brush those questions aside and just keep moving. And if you read with me in Hebrews chapter 12, listen to what Paul says when he talks about this race that you and I are in the process of running. Now, verse 1, chapter 12, therefore, having talked about all these saints in chapter 11, therefore, since we have so great a cloud of witnesses surrounding us, let us also lay aside every encumbrance and the sin which doth so easily beset us or entangle us, and let us run with endurance the race that is set before us, fixing our eyes on Jesus, the author and perfecter of faith, who for the joy set before Him endured the cross, despising the shame, and is sat down at the right hand of the throne of God. For consider Him who has endured such hostility by sinners against Himself, so that you may not grow weary and lose heart. Now let's think about something for a moment. If you can just picture your life in a race, and this is what Paul is doing, bringing up the Olympic Games so they understood exactly what he was talking about. I want to just mention four or five things here about this race. And the first thing is, he says here, therefore, since we have so great a cloud of witnesses, let's explain this for just a moment. The originator of your race is not you, but God. You had nothing to do with being born. God brought you into this world, and He originated the race you're running. Now, the origin of it's real simple. The Christian race begins the moment you receive Christ Jesus as your Savior. That's the origin of it. Now, what we have to ask is, what is the objective of it? That is, what is life all about? And if you had to answer in one sentence what life is all about, I wonder how you'd answer that. Life is all about, and complete the sentence. So what is the objective? Listen to what he says. Therefore, since we have so great a cloud of witnesses surrounding us, let us also lay aside these encumbrances and run with endurance the race that is set before us. It is God who set the race. And so we have to ask, what is the objective? What is it that God had in mind when He created you, when He saved you? What did He have in mind for your life? Has He just left you here to make your own choices about how you're going to spend your life, where you're going to spend it, who you're going to spend it with, how you're going to spend your time? Or does God have anything to do personally? Does He have any plans for your life? Has He laid out the track for you to run on? That is, what is His objective in giving you a direction for your life? Because I believe He has. It's my personal conviction that when God saves you, you get on the track of God's plan for your life, and from that moment on, you may get off the track at times, but from that moment on, if you're willing to be obedient to God, your life will be the unfolding of God's will for you as a person. He's the one who started the whole race. And He's the one who set the objective out there. You see, our objective is not to outrun someone else. Unlike these kind of races, we're not trying to outrun anybody. We're not trying to beat anybody. Our objective is not to win over someone else. Our objective is to do what? It's to fulfill God's purpose, which is to be shaped and conformed to the likeness of Christ. So the race for us is a lifetime of what? Running, but in essence living, experiencing, suffering, enjoying, but all the time heading toward the objective that God has set, which is to be conformed to His likeness. So if His objective for your life is to conform you to His likeness, there are a lot of mundane things in life that are very secondary. And what you and I have to ask as believers is this: what am I living for? What is my objective? What is my goal? What am I trying to accomplish? What am I trying to achieve? Do these things fit into and on the track that God has already predetermined for me to live? Am I heading in the direction that God set for me before I was ever born? Am I on my way to achieving by the power of the Holy Spirit the things that God has set before me as a result of His choosing, not mine? Or am I just sort of dibbling and dabbling in life and just sort of moseying through life and making my way through? But where is the will of God in all this? Am I just sort of frivolously walking along the track, or am I running toward the goal that God has set, which is to be conformed to His likeness? And you see, to live in victory, and that Christ be our light. You see, I'll tell you who's winning the race. Those folks are winning the race who have committed themselves to the Lord Jesus Christ as Savior and Lord, whose life is governed by this book, because this is the compass, this is the guidebook, and this is the map on the trip. And those who have discovered that Christ is their very life, therefore their energy, their strength, and all that they need, those are the folks who are winning the race, who've set their mind and heart to be obedient to God. They're winning the race. Now, listen, they may even stumble and fall at times. They're winning. You know why they're winning? Because their eyes on the goal. You can take a slow, very, very slow kind of a person who's a little laid back, but who understands that if you're going to accomplish anything, you set your eye on the goal and you fasten it there. And in spite of what happens, you don't focus your attention anywhere else but on the goal. That person will beat you every time. You know what causes us to lose? We get wandering eyes. Well, I wonder how it is over there. How's it over here? I wonder how it is over there. My goodness, it looks better over there. You'll never get anywhere looking any other direction than where God wants you to look. So He says, as you and I begin to examine the race, we know that God originates it. It started the moment you and I were saved. The objective is to be conformed to His likeness. But you and I have an opponent. It's not each other. It is the devil. And all along the way, you know what he's doing? He's saying, hey, wait a minute. Hold it. Slow down. Watch. Look. You know what he's trying to do? Get you off the track, doing other than what God has called you to do, to slow you down. And if at all possible, get you out of the race, so to speak. Now, I know once you're saved, you're always saved. We're not talking about that. We're talking about your walk. But listen to what he says in this passage. All along the way, if Satan is there to discourage me, look at who my encourager is. Therefore, since we have so great a cloud of witnesses surrounding us, let us lay aside every encumbrance, the sin which doth so easily entangle us. Let us run with endurance the race that's set before us. Who's the one who's encouraging us? This great cloud of witnesses, he says. Since we have so great a cloud of witnesses surrounding us. Now, how can these folks encourage us? You and I have the encouragement of how God has worked in their life. We have the principles that God has given to us in the book to guide us and encourage us. In my own life, the greatest encouragement to me to be obedient to God growing up was reading the Old Testament and seeing what God did in the life of this cloud of witnesses. They were an encouragement to me. So I figured, God, if you'll do that in their lives, what will you do in my life? If they obeyed you and that's what you did, what will you do if I obey you? We have a tremendous host, a great cloud of witnesses, he says, who are there to encourage us, and the way they encourage us is by reading and watching and looking how God worked in their life and how, as a result, God was able to work through them. And look at this word when he talks about endurance in the race. He says, laying aside these things that encumber us so they won't be entangled, let us run with endurance. Now, the word endurance means to bear up under something. Now, he's talking about living life. So if we're talking about bearing up under something, we're talking about bearing up under pressure. So what is the message here? The message is that, friend, life is not going to be easy. In fact, it's just going to be downright tough at times. Amen? Sometimes it gets too tough. Amen? So, you see, running a race, you've watched the race, and they're straining it, they're running, and they're just giving it all they got. That's not easy.
3: Life's not easy. And when he says it's like a race, it demands something of us. It demands concentration. Where you're headed, what you're trying to accomplish. And let me just say this again. I want to ask you this question again, because here's what I keep finding among people all the time. What are you living for? They can't answer that. Where are you going in life? What do you mean, where am I going? What are you trying to accomplish? Well, what do you think you've done in life so far? And it's amazing how many people who do not want to answer those questions. You see, we need to answer them. Life is tough. That doesn't mean that I'm to stop the race. Doesn't mean I'm to get off the track. Doesn't mean that I'm going to quit because the going gets tough. Do you know why most people don't accomplish much in life? When the going gets tough, they start backing out and saying, well, I guess I misread God. Well, I guess, you know, maybe that wasn't God's will after all. Maybe I just, you know, let's just, you know, forget it. Count me out. You know, I'm just, forget it. You know what the problem is? They don't have any determination and fortitude to be obedient to God when the devil throws those discouragements at them. You know what the Bible says about Jesus? He set his face. Do you think it was easy for Jesus to go to the cross? Do you think it was easy for him to take his last trip to Jerusalem, knowing that was going to be the last time that he took it in that fashion? What happens when the pressure gets on you? What happens when Satan throws, he just pulls out his toolbox of discouragement. He just starts taking the tools out. Man, he knows exactly how to get your number. Discouragement. You know how you get discouraged? You take your eyes off the goal. You take your eyes off the goal, what happens? You begin to look around, and the next thing you know, you're down in the dumps. It's not going to be easy. He says, listen, he uses the word endurance, bearing up under the race that is set before us, that is holding up when the pressure gets tough, holding up when there's criticism, holding up when everybody seems to be against you, holding up when nobody seems to care, holding up when you can't quite see your way clear, but you know that God has called you to do something. That is, He has set your direction. What do you do? Are you just floundering in life, or are you going somewhere? Are you running a race, or are you just walking across the field? That is, the real question is, what are you living for? You see, every single one of us ought to answer that for ourselves very frequently. He says, we're running a race. Now, who's the one who enables us to do this? Listen to what he says. Fixing our eyes on Jesus, the author and perfecter of our faith. You know what that means? That means not only did he give me the faith to trust him, but he's there to, that is, he is there to supply all I need all the way to the end of the trip. All the way to the end of the author and finisher, the perfecter of my faith. He which hath begun a good work in you will do what? He's going to keep it going until the race is over. So here's the wonderful thing about the race. You and I never have to take one step on the track by ourselves. Christ Jesus, who is our strength and our life, is on the inside running with us. Now, you're talking about encouraging, friend. Listen, haven't you been some places in your life you thought, oh, boy, am I by myself? No, you can't ever be by yourself once you trusted Christ as your Savior. He came in to do what? To walk with you when you walk, run with you when you run. Even when you have to crawl, he's there crawling with you. You can't take a step without him. Running the race, enabled by, strengthened by, encouraged by. Let me ask you a question. When the going gets rough with you in your life, do you like to hear people encourage you? Anybody here who doesn't like encouragement? I've never met anybody who didn't need a little encouragement every once in a while. Let me tell you a sweet thing a lady did this morning. This lady came in, she said, I just came in to encourage you as a member of this fellowship. Not as a visitor, but just a member of the fellowship to encourage you and to tell you that we love you and that we're praying for you. Well, That just lifted my spirit for the moment because I was a little bit tired. And that's all she had to say, and then she left. Let me ask you something. There's not a one of us here who does not need encouragement at times, but let me ask you a question. Who did you encourage last? You see, everybody in this auditorium is on the track. We're all running. All of our tracks are not the same. We're not even all going in the exact same direction, but ultimately our goal is the same, and ultimately we're heading in the same direction, but our tracks are different. But let me ask you this. When's the last time you reached over and encouraged somebody else who was running? And especially if they were behind. You and I like encouragement. Do you know what one of my goals is every time I stand up in this spot? Is to encourage you to obey God, trust Him, give Him your best. That's what I want you to do. Not for my sake, but for your sake. When is the last time you just stopped to encourage somebody? Warm handshake. Or a big hug. Or just a word to them. Listen, I just want you to know I'm praying for you. I just want you to know that I love you. I just want to encourage you in what you're doing. When's the last time you did that? Let me ask you, Dad. When's the last time you said that to your son or your daughter? Have you ever walked up to anybody, and I mean they were down in the dumps, and you gave them a warm handshake, and you know what they did as soon as you did it? Their whole countenance lit up. Right? You know what? You know where it lit up first? It lit up on the inside before it got to their face, and it got there pretty fast. We all need encouragement. Jesus, the author and finisher of our faith, He's the one who is our indwelling encourager. Now listen to this one last couple of things here. He says, running this race, let us lay aside every encumbrance, every weight. Now, in those days they wore those long gowns or robes down to the ankles to run. They had to pick them up, draw them up like this, and run. He says, let us lay aside every encumbrance. You know what an encumbrance is? In your Christian life, you know what an encumbrance is? Any attitude, any action, any habit that hinders your walk with God. You're running in the race. Anything that hinders your walk or your race is an encumbrance. That is, it weights you down. Now, if you're going scuba diving, you put weights on so you can get down deep easier. But if you're running a race, you don't wear weights. You know what sin is to the believer? Sin is to the believer like a runner in a race putting on about 30 pounds of lead around his waist and walking up to the starting line and watching them fire the gun. And he's got 30 pounds around him. And they're off and running down the track. You know, a lot of folks walk in here every Sunday morning and they're loaded with excess baggage. Now, you can't see it. If you could see it, I'd take it off of some folks, but you can't see it. You know why? Because most of it is between the temples. It's in their thinking, excess baggage. Hindered thinking. That is weighty thinking that's holding them down. And they keep trying to run saying, you know, I don't know what's wrong with me. I'll tell you what's wrong. If your thinking is encumbered, you can't run successfully. So he says, laying aside. You know what that means? Here's what it means. Identifying what the encumbrance is. Repenting of it before God. And listen, I don't mean coming back every day and saying, oh, God, forgive me, I lost again today. No. Choosing to walk away from what was hindering you in the walk. You just walk away from it. There are a lot of believers who want to get right with God, want things to go right, but you know what they do? They take off most of the weights, but they keep just enough to weigh them down. And I want to ask you, think clearly, what is it in your thinking tonight that's hindering your joyful, successful, achieving, inspiring, motivating walk with Almighty God?
4: Laying it aside. How do you lay it aside? You choose to lay it down by faith and repentance before God. You know what happens? All of a sudden you get this free, wonderful, liberated feeling. And here's what happens. You pick up speed. Your direction begins to get clarified. You begin to achieve. You begin to succeed in areas where you've been failing. You see, if God has set you on the track, but you're not making it in the race, what you need to do is to stop and ask yourself the question, what is it that's waiting? What is it that's weighing me down and hindering my running the race? Now, if the real truth is known and we took the time, if you're being hindered in the race, every single one of us could identify it for ourselves. So identification is not the problem. You know what the problem is? Motivation. Am I willing? Is my love and devotion for Christ? Is my desire to become what God wants me to be? Listen to this. You listening? Are my goals in life worth getting rid of the encumbrance for? And if they are, if you lay the encumbrance down, God will pick up your feet, friend, and something fascinating will begin to happen in your life. Father, we thank you for making the Christian life a walk, a race. Thank you that there are times we do have to endure. That's what builds character, strength, determination, fortitude. Builds character into our life, and that's what we really ask for. And I want to ask for somebody here this evening who's never been saved, didn't even know there was a race, didn't even know you had a track, no purpose, no sense of direction, floundering, wandering, just existing. The only race they know about is the rat race we talk about. It's endurance for them every day. Endurance to exist. For what purpose they cannot define. I pray the Holy Spirit will speak to their heart. Then, Father, for every believer who maybe has not thought soberly about these questions recently, would you speak to their heart and give them the wisdom to examine where they're headed, why they're going there, what they want to achieve, how they intend to do it, what's encumbering, what's hindering, what's weighing them down, what's holding them back. Give them the wisdom to face it and to deal with it is my prayer. In Jesus' name, amen.
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3: All of us have battles in life, and that's the title of this message, and that is Balance in the Battles of Life. We all have battles, and when we do have them, usually we're swayed to one side or the other, and we find ourselves getting into one extreme of the other if we're not careful. And I want to do something a little different. Instead of taking one passage of Scripture, I want to read about four passages of Scripture, and I want you to get the spirit of what Paul is saying to Timothy in 1 Timothy chapter 4, writing to Timothy as he was a pastor there in Ephesus, and giving him a warning in both of these books, and then also in 2 Peter and also in 1 John. I want you to listen to see how apropos all of this is for the day in which you and I live, and how things haven't really changed a lot. That is, it may be the details have changed, but the spirit has not changed. Now, you think about Paul writing this to Timothy years and years ago, but if he had written to any pastor today, it would be the same. Chapter 4 of 1 Timothy, beginning in verse 1. But the Spirit explicitly says that in latter times, or later times, some will fall away from the faith, paying attention to deceitful spirits and doctrines of demons, by means of the hypocrisy of liars, seared in their own conscience, as with a branding iron, like you would brand cattle. Men who
6: forbid marriage. Now look at this. Men who forbid marriage advocate abstaining from foods which God has created to be grateful to share it in by those who believe and know the truth. For everything God created, or everything created by God, is good. And nothing is to be rejected if it is received with gratitude, for it is sanctified by means of the word of God and prayer. Now, let me look at this passage a few moments, and then I want us to move on to about three others. And I want you to pick up the spirit of what he's saying. Go back to verse 1. He says, but the Spirit, that is the Holy Spirit, explicitly, that is clearly and unmistakably, says. Now, you might notice in your Bible probably the two or three verses on the sides that you might want to turn. Go back to John chapter 16 for a moment, because in the 16th chapter, he tells us how explicitly the Holy Spirit speaks in the 13th verse. In the upper room, when Jesus was going to be crucified the next day, he was assuring them that the Holy Spirit was coming, and one of the things he would do when he came would be this. Verse 13, but when he, the Spirit of truth, comes, he will guide you into all the truth. He will not speak on his own initiative, but whatever he hears, he will speak, and he will disclose to you what is to come. And so Paul is saying here, the Spirit has expressly, explicitly, clearly, unmistakably warned us that in later times. Now, what does that refer to? That doesn't mean in the end times, but times after which he's writing. That in these later times, some will fall away, they'll draw away, pull away from the faith. And the reason they will do so, what motivates them, is they're going to begin to pay attention to. It doesn't mean that there never have been beforehand any deceitful spirits and doctrines of demons, but they're going to start paying attention to it. You and I are living in a time when people are paying attention to all kinds of things, all kinds of demonic spirits and doctrines of demons. Listen, anytime anybody tells you that Jesus Christ was not born of a virgin, you can chalk that up to a demonic doctrine. Anytime they tell you the bodily resurrection of Jesus Christ is not important, and they will try to distort the truth of that, that is a doctrine of demons. That did not come from God. And you and I could just go right down the line of demonic doctrines, those doctrines that do not match up the Scripture, that deal primarily with the basic, fundamental, foundational truths of the Christian church. He says, now, in these later times, they're going to be deceitful spirits. That is, they're going to be so well camouflaged, they're going to do such a good job that some people are going to begin to pay attention to them. Why do you think witchcraft and all of the demonic things that are happening all around us, that people are being... Listen, you know where those folks are coming from that believe that stuff? They're coming out of the churches. They aren't just out there converting a bunch of lost people, though some of them are there. These people are coming out of churches. Do you know who... Listen, why don't these people get out and try to find some lost folks? It says something about people who have a religious connotation, a religious bent, or who claim to be spiritual but who are not settled in the truth. We're wide open to something new and enticing to the flesh. So what he's saying, these doctrines of demons and these doctrines of these deceitful spirits, he says, by the means of hypocrisy. That word, if you broke it down, means false words. You see, deceitful spirits, doctrines of demons, paying attention to false words. That's why you and I have to be so careful to know what the truth is, and that we're able to discern the difference between error and truth. Because there are many things that are being passed around as truth that look good, that sound good. And I'll tell you something else. They can find a passage of Scripture to prove it. The only problem is they take it out of context. And if you can get enough emotion wrapped up in something that is pulled out of the Bible, and if you're not careful, you begin to pay attention to it, you can be deceived and think, well, it's in the Bible, somebody read it to me, it's got to be true, I feel better than ever before believing this, and I've joined this, and you see, the truth is, he says, by means of the hypocrisy of liars. And listen, seared in their own conscience, that is like putting a hot iron on a piece of wax paper. He says, seared in their own conscience as with a branding iron, putting the iron to it, searing their conscience, which means that having begun to pay attention to, having begun to listen to, having begun to give credibility to, before long, a person becomes so inoculated with error, they lose their sensitivity. And before long, they begin to believe the liar. It sounds good, looks good, appeals to the flesh. as with a branding iron. And then listen to verse 3. Men who forbid marriage, nothing wrong with marriage, advocate abstaining from foods which God has created to be gratefully shared in those who believe and know the truth. Now, here's what was happening. There were those in the church there and those outside the church who were teaching a form of religion by Gnosticism was one group, and then the Essenes who had gone from one extreme all the way to the other. And in their ascetic attitudes, that is their desires to be so separated and so specifically separated from their world, with their own legalistic system, they began to teach that marriage was wrong. And if you think about, for example, the whole Greek concept that the body, for example, was evil and this kind of thing, what they did is they took truth and they went to the extreme. So they began to see here that men who forbid marriage except under strict, extreme conditions or for the propagation of the human race. You say, well, that will never happen today. You don't think it would? Now, I'm going to tell you something. I grew up in a fellowship in a church that was extremely legalistic. Everything was a sin. Now, on the one hand, they were so right about so many things. I mean, you know, man, there's a lot of things you stay out of. You just don't even deal with it because if you do, you're going to get in trouble. And I appreciated that part. But you know what they did? They went to the same extreme to some degree. These folks believed, now not all of them, but some of them believe that the only time that a person would have an intimate relationship of sex with their wife is for children only. So they lived in that kind of tension all the time. Now, there's no man alive who can tell me he's married to his wife, and he's going to say, well, I'm going to have one child, two child, three children, and that's it. But you see, in his mind, that was holiness. That was righteousness. That was obedience. That was separation from sin. All signs of pleasure were sin. Now, friend, there are cults today. They go to two extremes. Those who say that all pleasure is ungodly, and those who say that all indulgence is legitimate before the God whom they serve. And Paul is writing to Timothy here of those who had no balance. They had gone totally out of balance and abstaining from all marriage and abstaining from all marriage except on the rare occasions and abstaining from foods which God has created to be gratefully shared by those who believe. That is, they abstain from all kinds of foods except very specific particular ones. Now, what am I saying? Well, the food problem probably isn't as much a problem with you because the problem today is not abstaining from it, but being governed by it. But what Paul is writing Timothy here to warn him is he says, these people are totally out of balance. Now, we're in a battle spiritually. We're not going to ever eliminate deceitful doctrines and deceitful spirits and demons, doctrines of demons. They're always going to be around. The believer must learn to live in a society which is totally surrounded by all of this, but we don't have to participate. On the other hand, we don't have to go to extremes. All pleasure is not sin. It is only sin when it becomes an act of disobedience to a principle of the Word of God. And what we have to do is not turn off everything that we think, oh, I want to watch that. On the other hand, we want to become indulgent. And so where is the body of Christ today? In a world of what? Of demonic doctrines. In a world of deceitful spirits everywhere we go. We are bombarded with it. What we have to do is we have to learn to walk a balanced life in a society that's going to get worse and worse and worse because we're not the salt and light we ought to be. We have to learn to be balanced and not get to the extreme in any part of that. Because here's what happens when people go to extremes. The first thing they begin to do is to point their finger at the very group they once belonged to. And now that they have learned some new truth, which may be new era, not new truth, and not really new era at all. Now that they've learned something new that satisfies the flesh, they have an inside. And friend, there are lots of groups that are growing by leaps and bounds that are built totally upon error. But just enough truth. Now listen to these warnings that Paul... Turn to 2 Timothy chapter 3 for just a moment. 2 Timothy chapter 3, and here in the second epistle he warns him again in the third chapter. He says, but realize. Well, let's go back to verse 22. He says, but flee from youthful lust and pursue righteousness, faith, love, and peace with those who call on the Lord from a pure heart. But he says, now, he says, refuse foolish and ignorant speculations, knowing that they produce quarrels. The Lord's bondservant must not be quarrelsome, but the kind to all be able to teach, patient when wronged, with gentleness correcting those who are in opposition, if perhaps God may grant them repentance, leading to the knowledge of the truth, and they may come to their senses and escape from the snare of the devil, having been held captive by him to do his will. All of these things that are going around today as the deceitful, demonic doctrines. Listen, then he says in chapter 3, verse 1, but realize this, Timothy, that in the last days, difficult times will come. You can't escape them. They are coming. For men, and listen, here's a whole different category than we just read, and I want you to see the contrast. For men will be lovers of self, lovers of money, boastful, arrogant, revilers, disobedient to parents, ungrateful, unholy, unloving, irreconcilable, malicious gossips without self-control, brutal, haters of good, treacherous, reckless, conceited, lovers of pleasure rather than lovers of God, holding to a form of godliness. Man, they are religious. They're in the church house, holding to a form of godliness, although they have denied its power and avoid such men as these. Let me ask you a question. Do you think that that passage of Scripture is applicable? Say amen.
7: Amen.
6: It's just like our society. Paul says, realize this, and a lot of times, this is what you can expect. This is what you can look for. Verse 6, for among them are those who enter into households and captivate weak women weighed down with sins led on by various impulses. Now, here's what I want to say to you parents. You can't leave all the doctrinal teaching to me or the Sunday school friend. Listen, you have a responsibility to know the truth. And when your sons or daughters come home and they bring out something, you ought to be able to discern what your children are hearing and be able to identify it as erroneous doctrine and then establish them in the truth. Now, I will never tell anybody where to send their children to school because that's not my business. But I can say this. I do think it is wise to consider, oftentimes, if your children are going to college, to send them into a college that is close by, so when they hit all of the mess they're going to hit, they can come home and say, well, Dad, let me tell you what I heard today. Then they've got somebody to sift it through, and for you to be able to instruct them, listen, son, let me tell you the truth about that. You send young people away to a college. When they do not understand fully the truth and have not been indoctrinated as they should, and you can't leave that all up to me or the Sunday school teachers. I'm telling you, can't do it. They want to know what their daddy believes. They want to know what their mama believes. You send them out there and here's some high-powered intellectual professor in psychology, and he starts weaving their minds away from God. It is a demonic doctrine. Listen, I've been in classrooms where they take the Bible, lay it on the sand. Now, let me tell you something. This is a literature book, and when you get out of here, you're not even going to believe it. You know what they're hitting at? The inerrancy of Scripture, the validity of Scripture, the infallibility of Scripture. Now, so here sits that innocent kid whose dad never took the time to tell him anything much about Scripture, left it all to go to church, to go to some dead church, and so the poor child isn't equipped to face that. And so they say, oh, I don't believe what he said. But then what happens? Day after day, class after class, lesson after lesson, teaching after teaching, just a little bit here and a little bit there, until finally they mix up enough truth with enough error. Kids come home and tell their parents, well, you know, I don't believe that anymore. You don't believe what? I don't believe that anymore. Why not? Because I've learned better. That's why every child, every young man and woman who goes to school needs to go fully equipped in their minds, understanding what they believe. And I want to tell you, Mom and Dad, if your kids don't know what they believe and you can't instruct them, you better keep them at home. Listen, he said, in these latter days, deceitful spirits, demonic doctrines. Now look, if you will, in 2 Peter chapter 2. Another warning, 2 Peter chapter 2. Same old story. Things haven't changed. Listen, chapter 2 of 2 Peter, verse 1, but false prophets also rose among the people, just as there will also be false teachers among you, who will secretly, listen to this, introduce destructive heresies, even denying the Master Christ, who bought them by his blood at the cross. How many times that's happened could not be counted. He says there will be false teachers among you who will secretly introduce destructive heresies, even denying the Master who bought them, bringing swift destruction upon themselves. And here's the tragedy, and many will follow their sensuality, and because of them the way of the truth will be maligned, and in their greed they will exploit you with false words. Their judgment from long ago is not idle, and their destruction is not asleep. Now, we've read three passages of Scripture, all three of which I believe you'll have to agree are descriptive of the American society in which you and I live. It's in the schoolroom. It's in the universities. It's in the colleges. And it's in many churches. But I want to shout to all the folks and say to them, look, look, look, look, open your eyes. You're being led by what? By false teachers who are secretly introducing destructive heresies, denying the virgin birth, the bodily resurrection, and the sacrificial, all-sufficient, substitutionary death of Jesus Christ as essential for the forgiveness of sin. And I want to tell you, it's hard, you'll be hard-pressed to find very many pastors in that group who believe the basic doctrines of the Word of God. Brother, I say add a verse or two to On with Christian Soldiers. For the simple reason, as long as you and I are in a world, we are going to be in a battle. We're going to be in a battle against demonic spirits, doctrines of demons, heresies, false teachers, destructive false teachers who deny the Master, bringing upon themselves swift destruction. And many, he says, will follow their sensuality because their doctrines always appeal to the flesh. That's why the people of God must be very, very careful. Now, I want you to turn to, I want you to turn to 1 John. There's one other passage here that I want us to look at. And let's turn to 1 John chapter 4 and verse 1. Chapter 4, listen to what he says. Look at this. Beloved, do not believe every spirit, but test the spirits to see whether they are of God. Because many false prophets have gone out into the world, and the world's full of them. By this you know the Spirit of God. Every spirit that confesses that Jesus Christ has come in the flesh is from God. And every spirit that does not confess Jesus is not from God. Every spirit that does not confess Jesus, that is the who he is not from God. And this is the spirit of the Antichrist, of which you've heard that it is coming, and now it is already in the world. All of these passages are warning believers. These are not passages written to lost people. They're warnings to believers. Why? Because God's people are so susceptible. And back to our original passage here, and the second passage here in 2 Timothy, when he said, they will lend their ears in the latter times, paying attention to, chapter 4, verse 1 Timothy, paying attention to deceitful spirits and doctrines of demons. Now, that's why it is absolutely essential that we teach the truth. Many people who go into Sunday school are listening to lessons that have absolutely no doctrinal foundation to them at all. Do you know what false teaching in an institution breeds? It breeds a group of students or their pastors who have inherited from that institution and who pass on the same false doctrine. Do you know what happens in a church when there's a man in the pulpit who teaches false doctrine? Before long, you have people who believe false doctrine. Do you know what happens to the homes, the fathers and mothers in that church? Their children finally believe it. You know what happens to them? They get married and spread it to some other innocent person. You know what happens to them? They have their family the same thing. And so Satan carries it on by destructive, deceitful, cunning manipulation. He says sensuous doctrines, the things that appeal to the flesh. Not the mind, not the spirit, but the flesh. Now, I'm not being critical of anybody. I'm just saying, Paul's

in America. The church in this nation is weak. You know why it's weak? Because we have departed from the doctrines of the Word of God, and so many sermons are truths thrown together, saturated with stories. If you built a 40-story building like a lot of sermons, you know what you'd have? It'd be all windows. Somebody said, well, you ought to give lots of illustrations so people can see what you're talking about. I believe in illustrations, but if it's all illustration, where is the meat of the Word of God? What did God say? What is the basic foundational truths that anchor me solidly when a heretical doctrine comes by? Now, here's the thing about it. Some people are so smooth. I listened to a guy one night on television. He was eloquent. I mean, he was extremely eloquent. So smooth. I'm sitting there listening, thinking, well, that's right. That's the truth. That's impressive. I'm being blessed. Before I knew it, he'd injected something in there that was absolutely as anti-scriptural as it could possibly be. But if you hadn't caught it, if you weren't listening good, you just said, boy, that was absolutely fantastic. All Satan wants is a toehold. And that's why we must teach the truth. Instruct people in the truth. You have four warnings against the same thing. False teachers, false doctrine. Entering into your houses. Captivating the minds, the flesh, with what appeals to the flesh. And listen, keeping it religious. Keeping the terminology Jesus, Holy Spirit, God, heaven. Not much about hell, but all of that. Do you believe the Bible? Oh, yes, we believe the Bible. We believe just about like you do, just a few little changes. And before you know it, you're hooked. Four passages of Scripture, all with the same warning. Be careful in the battle of life that you stay in balance. Not getting extreme over here or over here. Now, you see, I could say, well, I want to be what God wants me to be, therefore I'm not going to do the following things. Did you know not doing the following things won't make me holy? You know what? Listen, when you go to extreme, 99% of the time, you look at someone else and become critical. That's not holy. And defensive. That's not holy. God wants His people to know the truth, to be able to live amidst all of the error and all of the seductive, sensuous spirits, and stand true and not give an inch and neither move to the left nor to the right. Then the witness of God becomes strong. And unless there is a return in this nation back to the teaching of the doctrines of the Word of God, the body of Christ in this nation is going to be swept away with error. Because it is rampant in this nation. Let me just give you one warning. Be careful of men or women who build a little kingdom around themselves. Because they have to have something that they push a little extra hard to make them unique. Now, according to the Scripture, no pastor should have a hobby doctrine. Something that he loves to ride. He said we're to declare the whole counsel of God. And I'm simply presenting this message to you to say, my friend, be very, very careful what you listen to and what you believe. Because I know people who've been members of this church who've been wiped out with false doctrine. Some of whom have destroyed their marriages, destroyed their vocations, and emotionally are in a mess. Their intentions were good, their motives were good, they were ignorant of the truth because they began to pay attention to what appealed to the flesh and not the spirit. Father, in Jesus' name, teach us how to have a discerning spirit. That whatever we listen to, we'll be able to put it in its proper category, comparing it with the truths of the Word of God. Teach all of us who are parents how to protect our children by teaching

0: in the truth. All of our Sunday school teachers, Father, I pray the Spirit of God would create such a hunger in them, they will be constantly studying the Word, constantly seeking truth, constantly sharing the truths of the Word of God in such a fashion that they are applicable to people's lives. Father, I want to pray for somebody who may be here this evening who already knows that he or she has been caught up in what they know is not right, but it feels good and it sounds good and they like it, but it's not right. I pray that you will convict them with the Holy Spirit of love and bring them back to the truth of the Word of God. I pray for somebody here who's unsaved, Father, to realize the question is not religion, but a personal relationship with Jesus Christ, the Son of the living God. Rooted and grounded in the truth, working today to protect their family for tomorrow is my prayer in Jesus' name. Amen.
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0: When you gave your life to the Lord Jesus Christ, were you under the impression that now that you're saved, that there would be less conflict in your life than before? Well, maybe in some people's lives that may be true, but for most people that's not true. Now think about it. The folks that you work with, the people that you lived with, all of a sudden when you trusted Jesus as your Savior, something happened. Your priorities changed. Your vocabulary changed. Your interests changed. The things that you would listen to changed. The places that you used to go changed. And so all of a sudden, your friends began to ask you, what happened to you? All of a sudden, you've become sort of dull. You don't want to party anymore. You don't want to drink anymore. You're too good to listen to our jokes. That is, what's all this stuff about reading the Bible and praying and going to these prayer meetings? Going to church. Man, what in the world's going on with you? You see, a lot of people have the impression that once you trust the Lord Jesus as your Savior, things are going to get better. They get better sometime, but sometime before they get real good, they get bad. Because you and I are living in a world that is so anti-God, anti-Christ, anti-Bible, and anti-many things that those of us who are believers really enjoy. Naturally, when you trust Jesus as your Savior, your whole eternal future changes. The Bible says you've become a brand new creation in Christ. You won't ever be what you now are. What you were before, you won't ever be again. And what you are now, you will be forever. Only God will always be transforming you into His likeness. Now, the problem is, what happens when these conflicts with our friends and our family sometimes, the people we work with, what happens to us when all these conflicts come? So that's what I want to talk about in this message, and that is how to handle personal conflict. Now, I want you, if you will, to turn to 2 Corinthians chapter 4 and listen to what Paul said. Paul was a man of conflict because as soon as he got saved, the rest of his life was one conflict after the other, and he understood and began to learn how to deal with people with whom he had to deal, who did not understand and, of course, were in total opposition to what he believed and what he stood for. And you'll recall in 2 Corinthians chapter 4, beginning in verse 8, he describes some of the things he was going through. And he says, "We are afflicted in every way, but not crushed, perplexed, but not despairing, persecuted, but not forsaken, struck down, but not destroyed, always caring about in the body the dying of Jesus, that the life of Jesus also may be manifested in our body." And then if you'll slip down to verse 16, because here is a key, I believe, in understanding this whole matter of how to handle conflict. He says, "Therefore, we do not lose heart, but though our outer man is decaying, yet our inner man is being renewed day by day." He said, something's going on the inside that's not like what's going on the outside. "For momentary light afflictions and conflicts and heartaches and troubles, all of these," he says, "are producing for us an eternal weight of glory far beyond all comparison. While we look not at the things which are seen, but at the things which are not seen. For the things which are seen are temporal, but the things which are not seen those things that are eternal. Now, the truth is that all of us are going to have to deal with conflicts in our life. The presence of conflict is inevitable. Now, why is that? First of all, because the Bible says, look, if you will, in 1 Peter, I believe here is a simple explanation. First of all, because you and I have an enemy that is absolutely committed to our destruction, and one of the primary ways that he brings about disharmony, division, disunity between people. Listen to what he says. Verse 8 of 1 Peter chapter 5. Be of sober spirit, be on the alert. Your adversary, the devil, prowls about like a roaring lion, seeking someone to devour. But he says, resist him firm in your faith, knowing that the same experiences of suffering or conflict are being accomplished by your brethren who are in the world. Now, God starts out telling us right up front when you become a Christian, here's what you can expect. He says, you and I have an adversary. That is, someone who is committed to our destruction, committed to disunity within our life, confusion within our life, frustrating us, getting us out of God's will, and wasting our life. So you and I can expect to have conflict because we have an enemy. And so you and I live around, we work with, we have friends, people we associate with in our labors who are committed to everything but the Lord Jesus Christ. And that same adversary is the God of that person's life. So here you are. Now you've had a change of heart. Your whole attitude's changed, your interests have changed, your priorities have changed, the things that you're concerned about are no longer the things they used to be. But here's your friend who is governed by the god of this age, who is the devil. He doesn't understand, or she doesn't understand, why you are responding the way you are. And sometimes they attack us and attack our faith. And one of the primary reasons is the change in your life has suddenly made them very, very uncomfortable. You don't want to hear their dirty jokes. You don't want to go where they go. You don't laugh at the things they laugh at anymore. Something has happened to you, and your very presence makes them extremely uncomfortable. Isn't it interesting that when you become a Christian, sometimes the folks you thought were your dearest friends don't want anything to do with you? You think, well, you know, after you become a Christian, surely they would see a change in your life and they'd be drawn to you. No. Because your presence makes them very uncomfortable. The God of this age is their God. And when you trusted Jesus Christ as your Savior, you yielded your life to a God of righteousness and holiness. Their God is still a God of iniquity, sin, wickedness, transgression, and rebellion toward God. There is no way to live in this society without confrontation and conflict with those we live. Now, one of the most difficult things is, here's a woman who gives her life to Christ and she goes home and tells her lost husband, well, today I gave my life to Jesus. You did what? Yes, I gave my life to Christ today. Well, what is that going to mean to our family? And oftentimes it means everything but peace and contentment and joy. You know, Jesus said on one occasion, he said, you know, my coming is bringing a sword. And sometimes when you and I trust the Lord Jesus Christ as our Savior, it is like God just almost severs a relationship, because we now are walking one way. Sometimes members of our family and our friends and the people we work with, we've associated with, are going the other way in such opposite directions. It's like a sword separates the two. Why is there going to be conflict? Because the devil is our adversary. We live in a hostile society. Look, if you will, in 1 John chapter 2. Notice how he describes the society in which you and I live. And he says, we're not to love it. He says in 1 John chapter 2, verse 15, he says, do not love the world, that is the world system, whether it is politics or science or religion, whatever it might be. That is the system in which you and I live, the society in which you and I live, that lives independent of God, outside of the will of God, and has no desire for God. Listen, he says, do not love the world system, nor the things that are in the world. If anyone loves the world, the love of the Father is not in him. For all that is in the world, the lust of the flesh, the lust of the eyes, the boastful pride of life, is not from the Father, but is from the world. And the world is passing away, and also its lust. But the one who does the will of God, he says, abides forever. Now think about this. How can you and I walk obediently before God, trusting him, relying upon him, obeying him, without having conflict with those about us? Did not Paul say to Timothy, he says, those who live godly in Christ Jesus will do what? They're going to suffer persecution. If you live a godly life, you're going to have conflict. And my friend, the very idea that churches or that Christians would compromise their conviction in order to get the world to like them is a total contradiction of the whole Word of God. He says that you and I are to be like salt and like light. That is, we're to be different, not peculiar for the sake of being peculiar, but our life is to be so righteous, so holy, so godly before God that the unbelieving world will look at us and oftentimes not want who we have, but want absolutely no part of us. Now, you would think as many churches as there are in this city or whatever city you may live in or town or country, you would think that over all these years and all the Christians that populate this nation, there wouldn't be many folks who'd be hostile toward God. My friend, there are many people who are hostile toward Christ, hostile toward us who love the Lord Jesus Christ, and hostile toward what we stand for. And so therefore you can expect there to be conflict. Now think about this. When your priority involves things that are godly and that are holy and that are righteous, and when you set time to read the Word of God, and when your conversation is about Jesus and obeying God, and when you begin to take a stand against the things that are immoral, and the things that are unscriptural, and the things that are destroying our society, you can anticipate anger, hostility, all forms of conflict, because our very presence makes this unbelieving world in which we live, makes them very uncomfortable. And I could give you illustration after illustration, and some of you could too. And some of you already know on your job, when you became a Christian, what happened? Some people lose their job. Now, they lose them for other reasons, but deep down inside they know that their very presence made some other folks very uncomfortable where they were. So you and I can expect conflict. And if you have the idea that once you become a Christian, you know, Bible speaks of love and peace and joy and goodness and gentleness and all of these gifts of the Spirit. Why do you think God gives the gifts of the Spirit? So you won't have any conflict and everything would go smoother? No, in order to prepare you for the conflict. That's just part of being a Christian, is living in a world in opposition to God and being the object of other people's criticism and their persecution and whatever the abusive things they may want to say about you. Let me ask you a question. Because of this hostility and anger and conflict, what is it that you believe with all of your heart? What basic, solid, underlying conviction do you have that you have been willing to lay aside in order to avoid more conflict? Do you hide your Bible? Do you no longer talk about spiritual things? Do you sort of chuckle at the jokes because you don't want to be a joke or the object of someone else's joke? I want to ask you again, what basic conviction in your heart have you laid aside in order to avoid conflict? That is, have you been willing to compromise your basic conviction in order to keep people from saying something or saying something abusive or something critical toward you? Or have you been willing to take a very strong but a very firm stand? I'll tell you, my friend, the Apostle Paul knew all about conflict. But you see, there's a key in this passage of Scripture. Go back, if you will, to this chapter, the fourth chapter of 2 Corinthians. When he said, verse 18, while we look not at the things which are seen, but at the things which are not seen, the things which are seen are temporal, but the things which are not seen are eternal. We, as the children of God, are not to live on the basis of what is seen, but those things that are not seen. That is, our character, our conversation, our conduct are to be based on what is not seen. And that is the Spirit of God who is living within us. Now listen to what Paul is saying here. When you and I begin to live a godly life, we're going to face conflict. And that conflict is not all bad, really. You think about it for a moment. As I think in my own heart, when I've had to face real difficult confrontations with people who absolutely, totally rejected my belief system and my whole philosophy about life, and my devotion to Jesus Christ, one of the first things that I learned is something good came out of it. First of all, it helped me to look at myself and see myself the way I am. It helped expose some areas of weakness or maybe some areas of doubt that I had. It exposed some of my own weak arguments. And so I had to go back and say, all right, Lord, I know this is the truth, but how do I defend my faith? How do I stand up to the most abrasive kind of philosophical attacks upon the truth that I believe in with all of my heart? How do I stand up to that? So you see, sometimes conflict is not all bad. Sometimes it is very good because it surfaces areas of weakness. It surfaces maybe some doubts that we have. It surfaces some areas that maybe we've not thought about. And it surfaces oftentimes the weakness of our basic convictions in some areas that maybe we never even had to consider before. You see, here's the problem. When a person simply comes to church week after week and simply listens to sermons, but never gets involved in anybody else's life, never willing to confront, never willing to share their faith, then for the most part, you can sort of keep the conflict about your Christian life down. But I want to tell you, if you live like Jesus Christ intended you to live, and Christ Jesus is the Lord of your life, you are going to have conflict. And if your goal in life is to be accepted by everybody, if your goal in life is to be loved by everybody, and your goal in life is to be pleasing to everybody, then friend, you cannot obey God and please the world. And so all of this isn't bad, because what happens? First of all, you learn something about yourself. Secondly, you learn something about God. You and I will learn things in the heat of conflict and persecution and accusations and attitudes that are very abrasive and sometimes cruel and sometimes very harsh. We learn something about God. What do we learn? He says, I'll never leave you nor forsake you. You see, you and I know a lot of promises, but what good is a promise? And let me ask you this. How well do you know the promises of God? You say, well, man, I can quote lots of promises. You know, because you can quote a promise doesn't mean that you know it. You know when you really begin to understand and know what a promise is all about? When you get on the firing line, when you get out there in the heat of the battle, and when you get tested for everything you believe and everything you stand for, and you have to begin to wonder, all right, now, God, here I am and the fires are hot. That's when God is able to demonstrate his faithfulness to you. You'll never understand what God is all about, hiding over in some cove trying to please the world and be everybody's friend. It is in the heat of the battle. Listen, Daniel began to understand things about God in captivity he would never have learned over in Israel. The three Hebrew children learned something about God in the fiery furnace they'd have never learned any other place. So I want to ask you another question. Are you willing to get in the heat in order to find out what God's really all about? Are you willing to suffer the abuse and the criticism and the conflict in order to discover who your God is really like? Or do you prefer to be one of those kind of sort of weak Christians who just wants to back off, don't want to cause any conflict, don't want to rock any boat, something, don't want to cause anybody to look at you? You just want to be pleasing to everybody. Listen, salt is not like that. It makes no difference what kind of food you put salt on. It changes the flavor, right? So what you have to ask is this. Do you want to be salt, or you want to be something like sand? Doesn't really make a lot of difference. No real taste. Salt has a twang to it. Man, when you put salt on your tongue, you know it. But just take something like dried oatmeal. Drop a couple of pieces of that on your tongue and you just want to spit it out. I know a lot of Christians that sort of like dried oatmeal. They don't amount to much. You know why? They are afraid of conflict. They want to avoid conflict at all cost. Remember this. What are some of the terms the Bible speaks of when it speaks of Christians? Well, let's just take one. What about soldier? Soldier implies battle, warfare, conflict. That's what we are. And you see, one of the reasons some of you won't witness is because you don't want to have any confrontation. Why did God put you where he placed you? You see, instead of running from that particular vocation or that from particular job because folks, they don't like you, God placed you that to be salt and like light. And when Paul says these light afflictions, you say, well, that's what I don't understand, because mine are not light. Now, wait a minute. Here's a man who talked about light afflictions. But when you begin to look at all the things that he went through, see if you would categorize this as light. What about this? In far more labors, in far more imprisonments, beaten times without number, often in danger of death. 5 times I received from the Jews 39 lashes. 3 times I was beaten with rods. 1 I was stoned. 3 times I was shipwrecked. A night and a day I've spent in the deep. I've been on frequent journeys in dangers from rivers, dangers from robbers, dangers from my countrymen, dangers from the Gentiles, dangers in the city, dangers in the wilderness, dangers on the sea, dangers among false brethren. I have been in labors and hardship through many sleepless nights, in hunger and thirst, often without food, in cold and exposure. Apart from such external things, there is the daily pressure upon me of concern for all the churches. Friend, I wouldn't categorize that as light affliction, would you? This is the same man who's talking about over here when he talks about our light affliction. Now, the question comes, how is it that Paul could say of this light affliction? We just read a few moments ago, afflicted in every way, but not crushed, perplexed, but not despairing, persecuted, but not forsaken, struck down, he says, but not destroyed. You know why? Here's the reason. The Apostle Paul knew that he learned things about himself he'd learned no other way. That he began to see, have insights into God he did not have any other way. And he likewise began to realize that all of this conflict in his life was building within him a Christ-like character, which he could not probably describe in the process of it. God building within him Christ-like character. When is it that you and I grow in our faith? When we're in the struggle, when we're in the conflict. When is it that you and I begin to sense the presence of God as at no other times? When we are the most desperate, when we feel the most hopeless, when we don't know which way to turn and we're having to rely totally upon God. How many times I've been in the conflict, have to get on my face before God and cry out, Lord, I don't know what to do. I don't know where to turn. You are it. And unless you come through, God, it's all over. Well, we think that is a terrible position to be in. And I believe the angels up in heaven saying, amen, praise the Lord, you're finally getting there. That is to the end of ourselves. Because that's where God does his greatest work. You know why Paul could say, I have discovered that in my weakest moments, I sense the power of the resurrection Christ then as at no other time. That's why Paul didn't think conflict was all so bad. Because God began to do something in his life. Let me ask you a question. How many of you can honestly say, rejoice in the Lord always? Count it all joy when you fall into conflict and persecution and struggles and trials and heartaches. How many of you can say, give thanks in everything? Only when you and I understand God's ultimate purpose and God's ultimate objective in allowing us to be thrown into the pit of conflict, into the fires of conflict, into the testing of conflict. That's the only way we can say it. It's one thing to sit in church around among your friends and everybody's singing and praising the Lord and everybody's in agreement. It's one thing to say, oh yes, count it all joy when you fall into temptation. Amen, let's sing about it. Or giving thanks for everything. But what about when you're out there all by yourself and among folks who are not Christians? They're not thankful for anything. They don't believe God. They have no trust in God. They're not grateful to God. The only thing they're concerned about, the lust, the pride of life as he describes this society. Then can you say, giving thanks in everything, rejoicing in the Lord always, counting it all joy that my employer today really gave me a hard time? Can you really say that? Counting it all joy today that my friends at school really gave me a hard time about bringing my Bible to school. A little 12-year-old girl said to me Friday, she went to school, carried her Bible, and her friends ridiculed her, laughed at her, and asked her to tell them about this Jesus stuff. And she went on and on and on telling me about the things they said to her. I'll tell you, I wanted to kneel down in front of that young lady. 12 years of age, she says. But you know, she says, that didn't bother me. She said, I knew that Jesus Christ was my Savior, and no matter what they did to me, I knew that Jesus would be with me. Listen, that little 12-year-old girl knows some things a lot of adults I know does not know. Because as a 12-year-old girl, she had learned to face conflict. She understood what it meant to hear it and understand that Jesus Christ still had her life under control. I want to ask you again, what is it that you believe that you've compromised because you don't like the conflict? And my friend, I want to remind you of something. Every time one of God's children compromises his and her conviction for fear of conflict, what you do is you weaken the testimony of the whole body of Christ in the world. What it says to the unbeliever is, hey, wait a minute. It's not even worth defending. Look at them curl up and run. Wonder how much the heart of Jesus must be grieved and how many times we have turned and walked away because we didn't have the courage to stand up against opposition. We didn't have the courage to stand up and say, yes, I do believe the Word of God. I do believe what Jesus says. And people say, and you know, I've seen this. They say it to me at times. You mean to tell me you believe every bit of that? Every bit of it. Every word of it? Every word of it. You don't think it has any errors? No errors. You believe that's inspired Word of God? Inspired Word of God. You say, but I'm afraid they'll prove me wrong. Just hand them your Bible. Just say, start. It's not that the unbelieving world thinks this book's full of error. They know it is full of condemnation of the way they're living. That's what bothers them. Not errors and mythology and things that are wrong about it. It's what's so right about it that bothers the person who does not want to believe the Word of God. You and I do not have to fear conflict. We ought to anticipate it, not stir it up ourselves, but anticipate the conflict and thank God for the privilege of being a soldier of the cross, salt and light in this world that needs a witness and a testimony, and be strong enough to stand. Listen, be firm and strong and courageous to stand when we don't have all the answers. Maybe you don't have all the answers, and maybe you can't defend your faith adequately for yourself as far as you're concerned in the light of someone else's criticisms and argumentation. There's nothing in the Bible that says you have to out-argue anybody. Here's what it says, just outlive them, brother. You don't have to out-argue them, just outlive them. Just obey God and let all their criticisms flow by, because the truth is you don't really have to answer their criticisms and you don't really have to prove anything. All you and I have to do is to walk holy before Almighty God and let God describe to them, let God demonstrate to them that the life that you and I profess is real and genuine. You know what God will do? When you and I prove faithful in conflict, God will give them a good dose of conflict, a good dose of heartache and troubles and trials and tribulations, and before long, they'll be knocking on your door and asking, I wonder if I could talk to you a little bit. You know why? They have no hope, no help, and deep down inside this unbelieving world, listen, deep down inside this unbelieving world, many of them are hoping you and I are right. Now, they don't want what we have, but they're sort of hoping we are right just in case the bottom drops out for them. They have no resources. Can you imagine what it must be like to live tonight in this world when you don't have God? You don't have Christ. You don't have the Holy Spirit. You don't have any hope. You don't have any hope of going to heaven. And the only thing you've heard about is that these folks who believe in Jesus Christ, if you don't have Him, you're going to spend eternity in hell. Suppose those Christians are right. Can you imagine waking up every morning and it's just you? Can you imagine living in a world of violence and a world that is no longer safe and a world that is so full of crime and bloodshed and hatred and hostility and anger? Can you imagine getting up and going to work without God? It's just you in the car, going down the expressway all by your lonesome self. What would happen if you were to have an accident? Oh, I don't know what would happen. And what happens when death strikes? And what happens when turmoil strikes in the family? And what happens when the kids get all messed up in drugs and sex and alcohol and all the rest? Have you thought about lately, how hopeless and helpless and empty and frustrated and fearful and purposeless must be the life of a person without Christ. My friend, you remember that. And the next time the unbeliever confronts you, you just remember who you are. Child of the living God. New creation in Christ Jesus. Sealed by the Holy Spirit under the day of redemption. Name written in the Lamb's Book of Life. Every promise in the book belongs to you. The resurrection power of Jesus Christ ready to be released through you at any moment, at any given time. And you mean to tell me that you let the unbelieving world intimidate you when they have nothing and you've got it all? Why should you let the world intimidate you? Why should you even think about compromising what you know to be true when they have nothing to offer but empty words? Criticism. Nothing to offer about eternal things. Listen to what Paul said. He said, while we look not at the things which are seen, but at the things which are not seen. The things which are seen are temporal, but the things which are not seen are eternal. Listen, the unbeliever looks at you and they just see things that are temporal. But you and I can look at the world and we see things that are eternal from God's viewpoint. And living on the inside is the person, of Jesus Christ. You and I know that the real person cannot be seen. And this world is not our home. We're just a passing through. Our treasures are laid up somewhere beyond the blue. We are the sons and daughters of the kingdom of God. And we are placed here in order to live amidst the conflict so that when we're gone, at least somebody can see the footprint. Somebody will have made, listen, in somebody's life, you will have made an impact for the person of Jesus Christ. So let me ask you another question. Can you name anybody in whose life your life has made a definite, unquestionable, eternal impact in their life? I mean, they won't ever be the same because you came their way. Did you know that's what the Christian life is all about? Naturally, we're going to have conflicts. Now, the question comes, how do we respond to them? You want to act like the world? No. How do you respond to conflict? I want you to jot these ideas down, and I think it may help you. If you'll just jot them down and begin to think about it when conflict comes. Conflict in the home, conflict in the work, conflict among your friends. As you stand true to what you believe, what God has said to your heart, then how should you and I respond? Well, first of all, let's look at it from a godly point of view. Number one, attempt to identify the source of that conflict. What is it that's irritating this other person? What's causing them to act the way they act? Is it because of their ignorance of what's going on in your life? It could be. Is it merely a misunderstanding? Or is it that they're uncomfortable with who you are now that your life has been changed? If you and I can get to the root cause of that conflict in their minds and their accusations and their criticism, is it because they have projected upon you something that is not real? Maybe they're angry with God, bitter toward Him, resentful toward God. And every once in a while, I'll meet somebody who's lost a loved one. And here's their response. Don't talk to me about God. When someone tells me that they're an atheist, the first thing I want to do is I want to start going back in their life a little ways and saying, would you tell me about your family? I'm sure there must be exceptions. But in my own relationship, in my own conversations with people who claim to be atheists, without fail, the ones who are willing to talk and discuss their life, back yonder somewhere, something happened that made them bitter toward God. So they've just decided, there is no God, I won't believe in Him. So what you have to ask is, God, what's motivating this person to say the things that they're saying and do the things that they're doing? And when you and I can put our finger on that, something happens. The second thing I want you to jot down is this, and that is, how are we to respond with a quiet spirit? We don't blare back. We don't criticize, but with a quiet spirit. There's something about an inner quietness that silences and throws off guard and unsettles the loudest critic. There's something about a quiet spirit when you and I say, in a very quiet way, unruffled, undisturbed, because Christ is living on the inside of us, we just listen. A third thing I want you to jot down is this: make no defense. You don't have to defend yourself. Defending the gospel, yes. You don't have to defend yourself. When you're in conflict with those who would attack your belief, don't defend yourself. Just talk about the Lord Jesus Christ. Just talk about what you believe. Don't try to defend yourself. You're not perfect. None of us are perfect. We're going to make mistakes. It isn't a matter of defending ourselves. It is a matter of continually talking about the Lord Jesus Christ and what He has done in our particular life. And you see, once you begin to respond in a quiet spirit, no self-defense whatsoever, but what? Upholding the truth, that is, you're just standing for the truth of what you believe. And you may have to say this. You may have to say, well, you know, I really can't argue with you, and I really probably not making a very good defense of what I believe. I just want to tell you this. One day, Jesus came into my life, and He did something that I really can't explain to you, but this I know. It has so revolutionized my life. Not only do I believe in it, but I'm going to die by it. And until I die by it, I'm going to live by it. Let them say anything they want to say with a quiet spirit, with a spirit of submission, no defense. What we are doing is just accepting the criticism as if it's from God. Let them say what they want to say and recognize if any of that criticism has any validity to it, then we're going to learn from it. But no defense. Quiet spirit, no defense. Then, something else I want you to jot down. You refuse to compromise your conviction. In the midst of conflict, even with that quiet, submissive spirit, you and I are not going to compromise our conviction. If you compromise what you believe, you lose it all right there. You cannot afford to compromise. You cannot afford to lay your conviction down because of the conflict. And then, you are not to respond with a genuine concern for the other person. You say, what do you mean? I mean this. You know, if I'm not defending myself, and I'm not blaring back, and I understand that Jesus Christ is my Savior, my Lord, and my life, I don't have to defend it. Quiet spirit. Just hang in there with my convictions of what I really believe with all of my heart. It is amazing what begins to happen in the life of that person as they begin to watch God work in your life and mind when we begin to be concerned about them. Now, how can we do that? When Paul said, you and I are looking at things that are eternal, not things that are temporal. We move from what they're saying about us to their condition. And it's amazing what happens when you and I begin to express concern for them, no matter what they don't believe, how critical they may become, whatever it might be. When you and I begin to move into concern and genuine compassion for them, God will begin to work in one way or the other. They will just walk away. Or when they do walk away, something inside of them clicks a little bit. Sometimes they're nasty. And sometimes they're abusive, and sometimes they're harsh. And yet deep down inside of you, you weren't ruffled. You were quiet. You were willing to say, well, you know, if I have not lived up to what the Lord Jesus Christ expects of me, then I want you to forgive me. I certainly want to be the kind of witness and the kind of testimony that the Lord would have me to be. And I certainly appreciate you pointing that out to me that I can prove in that area. Friend, you disarmed them right there. The whole truth is we don't fight back. Quietly, submissively, we yield. And what we're simply saying is, you know, we want God's best for you. They don't understand that. But eventually, if you and I live before them in such a way that they cannot point out errors of our life, areas of our life where we're compromising, sooner or later, God is going to begin to do something in their life. And how many of you have told me, friends and neighbors, people you've worked with, have come back to you and said, I want to ask you to forgive me for criticizing you, and I need your help. Time after time, that's what happens. When a child of God begins to walk obediently before the Lord in the midst of conflict and criticism, the testimony, the salt, begins to make its impact in the life of those people. who have been so critical for so long. And then what you and I must do is to move steadfastly along in our Christian life. Look neither to the right nor to the left. Don't be ruffled by people's criticism and the conflict. You and I to keep our eye on the goal. What is our goal? To be obedient to God. If we keep our eye on the goal of being obedient to Him, God will use that in their life. When they can't ruffle us, and they can't unsettle us, and they can't disturb us, there's something quiet and stable and steadfast. There's something about us that anchors us to something they cannot identify. If you and I will begin to approach the conflict in that fashion, something will begin to happen in their life. Now, you say, okay, I understand that. It's very fine, very easy for you to tell me that this is the way I'm to respond. But how do I respond when I'm hurting and when the criticism is so harsh and when I'm suffering loss? What is it that makes a believer? What is it that makes it possible for a believer to be able to stand tough, harsh, abusive treatment? Well, I could give you a whole list of things, but let me bring it down to one simple thing. And that's simply this. Your own intimacy with the Lord Jesus Christ, your own private devotion and loving relationship to Him is the key. It is not reading books. It is not going to church. It is not doing all these things. It is something between you and Christ. For example, when you're in the midst of conflict, the wisest thing you can do after that conflict is over is retreat to the Lord Jesus Christ all by yourself. Isn't it interesting that the Lord was up in the mornings early going away and doing what? Going away and being with His Father. He was in constant conflict. When I say private time of meditation and prayer and intimacy with Him, what am I talking about? I'm talking about this. I'm talking about you and the Lord Jesus Christ. When you get alone with Him undisturbed, uninterrupted time, that you are just spending time with Him, loving Him, adoring Him, praising Him, listening to Him, being open and honest with Him, sharing your heart, sharing your very being with Him, letting God surface those things that need to be surfaced, dealing with those things that God wants to deal with in your life. And what happens? All that is time for God to do what? To prepare you for the conflict. And here's what happens. If you get on your face before God by yourself, and you'll spend time undisturbed, quiet before Him, here's what God does over and over and over again. He does it in different ways, but here's what He does. First of all, He'll reveal the truth to you about what's happening in your life. How many times have you and I gone to God and said, God, what's going on? I don't understand why these folks are critical like that. I don't understand why people respond. I don't understand what's going on. It is when you and I are alone with Him that God is able to get our thinking in tune with His thinking. We begin to see things the way God sees them. But my friend, if you neglect this book, I want to tell you, it's not going to happen. It is on your knees before God. Lord, speak to my heart. What's going on, God? You'll be amazed at the times that you'll open this book in the midst of conflict when your heart is hurting and somebody's hurt you deeply. And God will bring you to a passage. And you'll know that God has shown you exactly what's going on. God reveals in the most beautiful and comforting ways what's happening. Why you're being treated the way you're being treated. More than likely, you're not going to get it until you get along with Him. The second thing you're going to discover is this. When you get along with Him and just be quiet, there's going to be this awesome reassurance of the presence of God in your life. There have been times when my heart's been so heavy and I've been in the midst of conflict and turmoil and I've gotten in the prayer room and or in my study at home by myself on my face before Him. And I don't believe if Jesus had been standing there in human form, I could have had any more awareness of the presence of Christ. What did He say? Didn't He say, I'll never leave you nor forsake you? He didn't say, I'm going to come to you in human form. He says, I'll never leave you nor forsake you. And God has the power to reveal Himself to you and to me in ways that are not humanly describable. It is just the awareness of the presence. Isn't it interesting? He says, yea, though I walk through the valley of the shadow of death, I will fear no evil. Just for one reason. What is that? Thou art with me. You get along with the Lord all by yourself in prayer. Open the scriptures. May I say something to you? Don't sit in the chair. Get on your knees before God with the open word and just tell Him, Lord, I need to know what's happening. And He'll show you. He'll reveal the truth to you. He'll reassure you of His presence. And there's something about conflict that I've learned. Conflict will wear you out. Conflict will wear you out. And my friend Satan knows that his choice moment of attack is when you and I get weary and worn out in emotional, spiritual, physical conflict. And what happens? When you and I begin to feel the wear and the tear, what do? We just normally sort of drop our guard. And you just remember this. Satan's always primed for attack when you drop your guard. That's why the time alone with Him in meditation is a time when God re-energizes the emotions. You think about it, in conflict, you're giving and taking and you feel the abuse and the criticism and the harshness and all the things that are going on. You're giving out and emotionally you're expending yourself. In the midst of all that, what does God do when you get alone on your face before Him, just you and the Lord? There's no way for me to describe it because there's no human explanation. It is just the fact that in the presence of Christ alone, feasting upon His Word, you know what's happening? It's like you work all day long physically and you come home in the evening and you're tired and you sit down to a delicious, scrumptious meal. What happens? When you get up from the table, you feel better. You just feel stronger now. Why? Because you ate. You resupplied your body the energy. When you get into emotional conflict, and you begin to hurt, and you have to give out, and you begin to feel the wear and the tear in your emotions and your spirit, you get alone with the Lord Jesus Christ on your knees before Him, and you open this book, and you begin to read and meditate upon the Word of God. You know what God does? He turns these precious words, He transforms them from words on pages to divine spiritual energy in the human body, the human emotion, and the human spirit. That is one of the mysteries, and that is one of the miracles of the Word of God. There is not anything in the world that will feed your soul, your spirit, your emotion, like the Word of God. But there's a fourth thing that happens. In the midst of conflict, here's what happens. In the midst of conflict, we get our focus on the opposition. We get our focus on what's being said about us. We get our focus on those who are in opposition to us. You know what quiet, undisturbed meditation with the Lord Jesus Christ does? Brings my focus off the opposition back to the Lord Jesus Christ. And my friend, when you and I begin to refocus on Him, it is amazing how mountains become molehills. And it is amazing how the giants become pygmies. And it's amazing how the storms become blue sky. And you get up and you walk away. And all you can do is just praise the Lord and thank Him. What has He done? He's gotten your focus off the problem onto the person of Jesus Christ, who is our life. Now, I can guarantee you, before the next week's over, you will have had some conflict. So how are you going to respond? The simplest way to respond, just those suggestions I gave, but here's the key. You want to be ready for the conflict? The way to prepare for conflict before it ever comes is building an intimate relationship with Jesus Christ through His Word and prayer, meditation, loving Him, devoting yourself to Him, worshiping Him, praising Him, giving Him undisturbed time, uninterrupted time where He can love you and you can love Him, where you can sense God's acceptance, God's presence, God's power in your life. And then when the conflict comes, oftentimes it's like there's this invisible shield. You know it's there. And no matter what they say, it doesn't hurt. No matter how many arrows they shoot, somehow they don't pierce anymore. And here's what you'll discover. You'll think, God, why don't I feel the hurt I used to feel? Lord, I'm amazed that I'm not feeling anything. You know why? Because somehow, amidst all of that, God just builds His defense around your life and mine. And we learn to respond quietly, lovingly. But I want to remind you of something. There is an awesome power in the quiet, loving response of a godly man or a godly woman. And the world can't handle it. You want to see your lost friends saved? You want to see the folks you work with, lives transformed? You want to see somebody in your family have a change of life? You respond to their criticisms and their harshness from a heart and from a life that is pursuing an intimacy with Christ, and you will not be able to describe what God does in their life. But I want to ask you a question. Is there anything in your life that is hindering you from building that intimacy? Anything that you're holding on to that God has said give up? Anything that you have refused to do that God has commanded you? If there's going to be intimacy, here's what you must do. You must be willing to say, Lord, here am I, all of me, no strings, no closed doors, no closets. God, here I am, totally, I'm yours. And God will build a powerful, godly spirit in your life. You will not win by argument, but by life. And that is the most powerful testimony of all. Father, we love you and praise you. We thank you for the conflicts because they teach us something. Thank you for the conflicts because they're building something within us. Thank you for the conflicts. It gives us opportunities to demonstrate how great thou art. Thank you for the conflicts. It reassures us that you're everything you said you are. It is your opportunity to be to us in those moments what we desperately need. And we pray tonight for someone. We pray in this very moment for someone who is in the midst of heated conflict and about to lose their testimony, about to compromise their convictions, of someone who's at the point of despair and discouragement, does not know which way to turn. Would you send them home on their knees, in your word, undisturbed, uninterrupted, quiet time, to allow you to reveal yourself in a fresh new way. Allow you to reassure them of your divine presence every moment. Allow you to reassure them by giving them your divine energy for tomorrow's conflict. And Father, that they may understand with all of their heart that you will be their sufficiency for every need, every moment, no matter what. And when we refocus our attention upon you, we see you as our sufficiency. I pray for someone who's struggling right now, that they would take the time to allow you to do your great work in their life in Jesus' name. Amen.
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5: Today's scripture reading is Mark chapter 4, verses 37 through 39. And there arose a fierce gale of wind, and the waves were breaking over the boat, so much that the boat was already filling up. Jesus himself was in the stern, asleep on the cushion. And they woke him and said to him, "Teacher, do you not care that we are perishing?" And he got up and rebuked the wind and said to the sea, "Hush, be still." And the wind died down, and it became perfectly calm.
4: The evening Jesus calmed the fierce gale in the Sea of Galilee, his disciples were terrified. Watching a storm

0: hard to see him clearly. Remember, this is Jesus whose voice commands nature itself. He is sovereign over every type of storm we face. Our Savior knows we are frail, and he doesn't stand at a distance critiquing our panic. He is present with us in the chaos, and he speaks peace into our heart even when the circumstances haven't changed yet. With three words, Jesus calmed a storm instantly. Sometimes he calms our storms just as quickly. Other times, he calms us in the midst of them, giving us his peace while the waves still rage. Either way, he is faithful. When we turn to him in trust, we discover that his presence is always more than enough.
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2: Discipline is one of those experiences all of us would like to avoid if at all possible. But as children growing up, we realize that we just can't because as children, we got into all kinds of mischievous and those things that had to be corrected, not only with our parents, but maybe the school teachers. And then we grow up and we come along in our vocation in life and we have to be corrected again, maybe by someone. And so discipline is sort of a part of living. But then when it comes to God's discipline, that seems to be a whole different story. How could God, who is a loving Heavenly Father, allow anything difficult, a hardship, a trial, or how could he discipline one of his children? Well, my friend, that's exactly what God tells us in his word, that he does discipline us. And that discipline comes from a heart of a loving Father who loves us far more than we could possibly love him. Now, the question is, how could you and I avoid divine discipline? You say, well, that's real simple. Well, that's the title of this message, How to Avoid Divine Discipline. You say, well, I can answer that. Just don't do anything wrong. Just don't sin. Wonderful. Well, what about that? How long have you lived without sin? And how long can you live without it? Well, here's what the scripture says, that all of us have sinned and come short of the glory of God. And he says, if we say that we have no sin, we deceive ourselves and the truth is not in us. So, since sin is an issue in our life, we have to learn to deal with the whole idea of discipline. So I want you to turn to two passages, if you will. First of all, in 1 Corinthians chapter 11, I want us to look at this passage and then Hebrews chapter 12. But in 1 Corinthians chapter 11, let me give you a little background of what's going on. In the early church, when they met for the Lord's Supper, they would usually have what they called a love feast before the supper began. And what was happening in the Corinthian church was the greedy people were getting more to eat than others, and so some people were being neglected. And not only that, they were even drinking to the point of drunkenness, so that they had turned the Lord's Supper, which you and I know to be a holy commemoration of his death, burial, and resurrection, and the promise of his coming again, they turned that into a big party. And so Paul is chastising them and telling them that what's going on is going to bring God's, not only his disfavor, but his divine discipline into their life. In fact, he says, not only is it going to come, it has already begun to come in your life. And so this, he says, beginning in verse 28. On the basis of the kind of things that were going on, he said, but let a man or a woman examine himself, and so let him or her eat of the bread and drink of the cup. For he who eats and drinks judgment to himself if he does not judge the body rightly. That is, if they do not understand what's going on, if they do not reverence the Lord's table and reverence each other and acknowledge each other, be sensitive to each other and fulfill what God has called them to do, he says, they're going to be judged. Verse 30, for this very reason, the way they had been treating each other, the way they had been acting at the Lord's table, for this very reason, many among you are weak and sick and a number sleep. But if we judged ourselves rightly, we should not be judged. But when we are judged, we are disciplined by the Lord in order that we may not be condemned along with the world. Now, I want you to turn, if you will, after that passage to Hebrews chapter 12. Hebrews chapter 12, the writer of Hebrews again talks about this idea of divine discipline. And here's what he says beginning in verse 5. He says, and you have forgotten the exhortation which is addressed to you as sons. And so he's quoting the book of Proverbs.

0: And he says, "My son, do not regard lightly the discipline of the Lord, nor faint when you are reproved by him. For those whom the Lord loves, he disciplines, and he scourges every son whom he receives. It is for discipline that you endure. God deals with you as with sons, for what son is there whom his father does not discipline? But if you are without discipline, of which all have become partakers, then you are illegitimate children and not sons. Furthermore, we had earthly fathers to discipline us, and we respected them. Shall we not much rather be subject to the Father of spirits, that is God our heavenly Father, and live? For they disciplined us for a short time as seemed best to them. But he that is God disciplines us for our good, that we may share his holiness. All discipline for the moment seems not to be joyful, but sorrowful, yet to those who have been trained by it, afterwards it yields the peaceable fruit of righteousness." Now, in both these passages, I believe God tells us how we are to respond to this whole idea of discipline, what our attitude should be about it, and why God allows these things into our life. Now, we said in the very beginning, that is, if we had no problem with sin and we could always overcome it, and never fell into temptation, never violated the rules and laws of God, it would be absolutely useless to even talk about divine discipline. But divine discipline is divine correction. And that divine discipline comes as a result of sin in our life. And all of us will have to admit, as difficult as it may be sometimes, that sin does come into our life. That is, we invite it in. And we allow it in, and we do not have to sin because the Bible says the power of sin has been broken in our life, and yet for some reason, at different times under situations and circumstances, we do choose to sin against God. And that sin is going to bring God's divine discipline, which he speaks of here in this passage. Now, for the Corinthians, it was the way they were acting at the Lord's table in violating the sacredness and the reverence of it. And so he says, as a result of that, the hand of God has already been expressed among you. He said, one of the reasons that some of you are so sick, some of you are so weak, and some of you are asleep, we'll explain that a moment later, he says, is because of your conduct at the Lord's table. So in light of that, let's talk about this whole idea of divine discipline and how to avoid it. Because you see, sin always does two things. Sin always leads us away from God, never to him. And secondly, sin, whatever its form it may come in, always hinders God's work in our life, which ultimately is to conform us to the likeness of Jesus Christ, to make us like him. So anything that leads us away from God, he's going to deal with. Anything that hinders our being conformed to the likeness of Christ, he's going to deal with. It may be something as simple as a profane word or gossip about someone else, or it may be something far more intense as far as something, whether it's murder, morality, whatever it might be. Every single form of sin, God intends to clean out of our lives because we are sons and daughters of God. We are representatives of him here, and we are to bear the likeness and the image of Christ. And upon our countenance should be something that should draw people to the Lord Jesus Christ. So whatever's there that doesn't belong, whatever's foreign to us and all sin is, God says he's going to deal with it one way or the other. Now the question is, how can we deal with it so that he will not have to deal with it? Well, let's look at this whole idea for a moment. And to say simply in the very beginning, that divine discipline has as its purpose personal holiness. Divine discipline has as its purpose personal holiness. Now look, if you will, back to Hebrews for a moment and notice what he says beginning in this ninth verse. "Furthermore, we had earthly fathers to discipline us and we respected them. Shall we not rather be subject to the Father, that is our heavenly Father? For they disciplined us for a short time as seemed best for them, but he disciplines us for our good that we may share his holiness." That is, God's purpose for discipline, for correction in our life, getting us back on the right path, back in the center of his will, in his direction, doing his work, his way. His purpose for doing that, he says, divine discipline ultimately is personal holiness. That is, God is not happy, nor is he pleased, as long as we allow anything that draws us away from him, gets our focus off him, hinders his work in our life. He says personal holiness. Now, many people, their whole idea of holiness is some denomination. But God intends that we, listen, that we are holy and that our conduct, our conversation, and our character exhibits holiness. That is the holiness of God. Does that mean we're going to be perfect? No. Does it mean we're sinless? No. But godly character, Christ-like character, is holy character. And so what he's saying is that God is willing to send correction into our life in many forms in order to create that kind of attitude, that kind of spirit within us, that desire for holiness, obedience, yieldingness to him. But there's a second thing, if you'll notice, in the next verse. He says, all discipline for the moment seems not to be joyful, it's painful, but sorrowful. Yet to those who have been trained by it, afterwards it yields the peaceable fruit of righteousness. Now, there's no such thing as peace apart from righteousness. And he says one of the fruits of a divine discipline when God begins to work in our life, he says here is the peaceable fruit of righteousness, which brings about holy living. And so you'll notice he says, first of all, his purpose is ultimately holiness. Another or secondary purpose is that it's part of God's training. It is indeed God's training in holiness. And if you'll think about our Heavenly Father in this fashion, God, our Heavenly Father, is exactly what he claims to be our Heavenly Father. And who are we? Exactly who he identifies us to be, his sons and daughters. We're his children. So no matter whether you are saved at 5 or saved at 55, whether you're 100 or whether you're 10, it doesn't make any difference. All of our life long, our Heavenly Father is in the process of training us, working in our life, sifting and sanding and sculpturing and chipping away, pulling out, bringing us to the realization of those things that are foreign to his character and to his likeness in our life. So all of our life, we are being trained by God for holy living. And if you and I can think in terms of our Heavenly Father being that, not only is he a loving Heavenly Father who provides all of our needs, but he's our trainer. And he sent the Holy Spirit as a part of that training process in order that you and I may be made aware of those weaknesses and areas in our life in which God needs to either eliminate, train, shoulder up, or whatever it might be. But he's in the process of training us. And it should say to us, be encouraged, because we do fall, we do falter, we do sin, we make mistakes. God's attitude is not slap them down, but God's attitude is, here is one of my children who needs training in this area. He says his ultimate goal is personal holiness, and his method by which he does that is the training process that goes on. So there's difficulty and hardship and failure and sin and all the things that are part of our life. All of that God uses to train us to work in our life and to do those things that bring about exactly what his goal is, personal holiness and to be conformed to the likeness of his son. Now, when you think about his goal and how he goes about that, let's think about, for example, what should our response be to this whole idea of discipline. Well, he says in the 12th chapter there of Hebrews, he says it's not a joyous kind of thing. I have never met a child who loved to get a whipping. And I think if you'll think back in those days when your parents spanked you, whipped you, and I hear that people get spanked with all kind of things, brushes, switches, hands, belts, you name it. None of them were ever joyous. And I can remember trying to talk my mom out of a few whippings myself and trying to tell her that she was mistaken and that somebody not told the truth about me, none of which was the truth itself. And so I don't ever remember being able to talk her out of one. Well, I can tell you one thing for sure. You sure not going to talk God out of one. In other words, if he knows it's coming, you can't talk him out of it. And so he says it's not joyful. It's not a happy thing. So how should we respond? Well, Hebrews chapter 12, go back there if you will, and if you'll just put something in these passages so you can get back and forth quickly. He says this is the attitude which you and I should have. This is the way you and I should look at divine discipline, God's correction in our life. Now, we're going to talk about how he does it in a moment, but we're talking about the process here now. What should be our attitude? Look, if you will, in verse 5. He said, my son or my daughter, do not regard it lightly. That is the discipline of the Lord. First of all, what's my attitude? I'm to take it seriously. That is, sometimes you hear people talking, joking about God and Jesus this and the church and so forth. But I'm here to tell you, he says, when you are under discipline, don't take it lightly. Don't take it lightly. Get serious about whatever is going on in your life that could possibly be God's disciplinary hand to correct something in our life that needs to be corrected. So first of all, he says you to take it seriously. Secondly, he says, when it happens, he says, don't faint. That is, endure, be courageous. I don't mean by that defiant to God, but he says, don't faint. Don't get discouraged and just give up. Because the next thing I want you to notice, he says, for those whom the Lord loves, he disciplines. So I am to respond, listen, I'm to respond by taking it seriously. I'm to respond courageously. That is, not to getting discouraged and just giving up and want to quit. And thirdly, I'm to respond in this attitude, that my Heavenly Father is expressing love to me, though it is painful, though it stings, though it's hurt, though I don't like it. I'd like to shut it down, cut it off, run, escape, whatever I could do to get away from it. But I know that it is coming from a Heavenly Father. He said, well, how could a Heavenly loving Father do things like that? Well, why did you correct your children? Why did you discipline them? Why did you deprive them of things that you knew that they wanted as a method of correcting them? Because you were looking at their future as well as their present. You were looking at the way they were going to grow up, and you didn't want them to grow up as rebels and undisciplined and crude and cruel and harsh in life, ruining and wrecking their own lives along with wrecking the lives of other people. So you corrected your children. It was as difficult sometimes for you as it was for them. Now, nobody who's ever getting a whipping could ever say, I know that's hurting you, Mom, more than it's hurting me. Nobody ever believed that as a kid. But when you grow up and become a parent, you do understand what Mom or Dad, what they meant by that. So he says here, it is a loving Heavenly Father who's doing that. And he says next, and he scourges every son whom he receives. And look, if you will, in verse 7. It is for discipline that you endure. God deals with you as with sons. And what he's saying here is this, that our Heavenly Father, in the whole perspective here of discipline, he is treating us as a loving Heavenly Father. So I'm to respond by taking it seriously. I'm to endure it. I'm to realize that it is a loving Heavenly Father who's working in me, and that I am a child of God. And this is what a child gets from a loving Heavenly Father who disobeys the Father, because he's looking out for my best interest. Verse 10. He says, though the discipline for a short time has seemed best to them, but he disciplines us for our good. So I know it's for my good, no matter what I may be feeling here. Then he says, we ought to expect it, really. He says, our earthly fathers and our earthly parents disciplined us, and so we can expect our Heavenly Father to do the same. They did it for our good, and he certainly does it for our good and for our personal wholeness, so we can expect it as a part of our life. Now he says also, when it comes, submit. Look at this. He says in verse 9, be subject to the Father of spirits. Don't fight against the discipline. Don't try to escape it. Don't run from it. There's a way to deal with it. We're going to talk about that in a moment. But he says, submit, yield, surrender. Don't argue with God about the whole idea, but he says submit. And then if you'll notice, he says, we ought to remember something. He says in verse 11, all discipline for the moment seems not to be joyful, but sorrowful. Yet to those who've been trained by it, afterwards it yields the peaceable fruit of righteousness. He says, now, what you must do is, while you're thinking about how to respond, remember that it's for good, and that ultimately it's going to result in the peaceable fruit of righteousness. That is, God's holiness is going to be the ultimate result of God's discipline in our life. So if we don't like it, he doesn't say, well, just jump up and down and shout and holler, hallelujah. Here comes God's switch. Here comes God's tool of discipline. No, you're just going to love this. He doesn't say that, because he knows that we're human and we don't like it. We don't like it. But what is our response to be? He says, this is the kind of response we are to have when we come to these difficult times, and we don't know, maybe sometimes we're not really truly aware of all that God is in the process of doing. And so the reason I'm preaching this message is simply to say, if there's something going on in your life and things aren't working, or if there's something going on and you feel the pressure of God, if there's something going on that you just can't seem to deal with, ask yourself the question, God, are you in the process of getting my attention? Are you in the process of training me? Are you doing something in my life that is an act of discipline to correct something that needs to be corrected? God, what is the source of it? Now, let me say, I'm going to say two or three things again and again. Number one, let me say that all hardship, all difficulty, And all trials are not necessarily God's disciplined hand. Sometimes He sends these things into our life to teach us how to endure hardship, to strengthen our faith, not simply because we are sinning. As we noticed in the 15th chapter of John, He said, even the branch that bears fruit, He prunes it that it may bear more fruit. And so there will be hardship at times that is not the result of sin. But we're talking about primarily in this message the result of some form of disobedience, some form of rebellion, something going on in our life that absolutely should not be. So how are we to respond? He says this is the way we're to respond. Taking it seriously, enduring it, remember that it's coming from a loving Heavenly Father. It is for our good. It's going to result in the peaceable fruit of righteousness so that everything that's going on, all the pain, all the heartache, all the suffering, ultimately when we get through it, we're going to be able to look back and see that was good. Now listen to me very carefully. The intensity of the pain of the discipline will be in proportion to the blessing that God has on the other side when we come through it, if we come through it correctly. And so that's why we need to learn to respond correctly. God will honor our proper response even to His discipline, though we're the ones who caused Him to have to discipline us. When we respond correctly, God's going to honor that. Now, but what about people who do not respond correctly? How do they respond? Well, some people have the idea that when God disciplines them and corrects them in their life, that He's angry, that God's mad. That He's just up in heaven, He's angry and mad, and He's just going to wipe them out. Well, that's not God's attitude at all. Now, granted, there are some parents who whip their children, discipline their children out of anger. Maybe the parent gets embarrassed, and so they take it out on the child. Or the parent is angry at someone else. And when they discipline the child, their anger towards someone else spreads out, and the child gets a terrible whipping as a result of anger that is being taken out on the child, but it's really directed to someone else. So you have to be careful when you spank your children or when you discipline them, that you are disciplining them for their good because you have their best interest at heart, not because you are hurting in some other area of your life, which I believe happens more times than we realize. So when we think about God being this angry God up in heaven who's just waiting for us to do something wrong, that's not the God that you and I serve. He is a loving Heavenly Father. Now, when I think about our loving Heavenly Father and think about the wrath of God, sometimes people say, well, you know, the wrath of God's going to come upon you. The wrath of God and the condemnation of God are assigned to one group of people, and that's unbelievers. God never responds to believers in the form of wrath or condemnation. Condemnation is a judgment, a decision, and an unfavorable decision rendered by the judge of all judges. That is, God the Father, when He condemns, that condemnation brings with it the wrath of God. He doesn't send condemnation, wrath upon us. He has something else in mind. And so when we think about the kind of God we serve, look, if you will, in Psalm 103. And usually we think about God, we think about Him in different ways of being a God of justice and holiness and righteousness, but He's also a God of just pure goodness. Not just goodness, but He's a God of goodness. So when you think about the kind of discipline that sometimes you may go through, look in Psalm 103 and listen to this description of God. He says in verse 8, "The Lord is compassionate and gracious." Now watch this, "slow to anger and abounding in loving kindness." Now watch that verse because I'm coming back to it. Slow to anger and abounding, listen, abounding, he says, in loving kindness. He will not always strive with us, nor will He keep His anger forever. He has not dealt with us according to our sins, nor rewarded us according to our iniquities. For as high as the heavens are above the earth, so great is His loving kindness toward those who fear Him. As far as the east is from the west, so far has He removed our transgressions from us. Just as the Father has compassion on His children, so the Lord has compassion on those who fear Him. For He Himself knows our frame. He is mindful that we are but dust, which is just a little passage here, just a brief passage in the Old Testament to describe how loving and kind and gracious and good God is. Now go back to verse 8 and notice what he says. Slow to anger and abounding in loving kindness. Because that brings me to something I want to mention here about this whole idea of God. That God, while God is angry over sin, God is angry at what happens to us. God is angry over the consequences, the things that go on. But because you and I are his children, and because we've been saved by his grace, and because we're in training, he can deal with us. This is the grace of the New Testament. He deals with us not in anger, knowing that our disobedience is going to bring hardship and consequences that he knows that we're not going to want to face. God, in his loving kindness and tender mercy, brings down his disciplined hand very strongly. And so we think, well, God's angry at us, God's mad at us. And so what we do, our response toward this whole idea is that we think he's angry and mad. Well, he's not. Secondly, the second response that I think is improper is this. Somebody says, well, I'm just going to commit it to God. I'm just going to commit all this to God. Now, think about this for a moment. So let's say, for example, that there's some area of disobedience in your life and the Spirit of God begins to convict you. You absolutely ignore his conviction. And so God sends his divine discipline, which comes very strong and painful into your life. And so your response is, well, I just give everything back to God. Lord, I'm just going to give you all this discipline and all this divine discipline. I'm just going to cast this on you. So what you do is you turn to 1 Peter 5:7. So look at that, if you will. You go to the scriptures and you find your verse. Now, lots of folks can find a verse for lots of things. So be careful just flipping through the Bible trying to find a verse that fits what you want, because this is one of those that won't fit. Now look at this. He says, verse 7, casting all of your anxieties upon him because he cares for you. And if verse 7 is going to be right, you can't ignore verse 6, which says, humble yourselves, therefore, under the mighty hand of God, that he may exalt you at the proper time. That is, if I'm going to be able to cast all my cares upon him, the first thing I must be willing to do is to humble myself before him. That is, be willing to submit myself to him, yield to him, surrender to him, acknowledge him, and deal with whatever I need to deal with. So the idea that the way I'm going to handle my divine discipline is just throw it back to God and say, Lord, you know, you just handle this. No. He has sent it our way in order for us to handle it, in order to deal with whatever is cheating and depriving us of God's holiness in our life. Now let me say this about his holiness. Because God is holy, he cannot look upon sin with any kind of approval. The greatest expression of the meaning of the holiness of God is this. That is the crucifixion of his only begotten Son. The reason Jesus Christ was crucified is that God is so holy, he absolutely cannot excuse sin. He cannot overlook sin. He will not blink at sin. He will not turn away from it to simply ignore it. He had to deal with it. And God's method of dealing with sin was the only method he could deal with it and still remain true to himself. And that is, he crucified his only begotten Son, who was the Holy Son of God, the Lamb without spot and without blemish. And when he died, he placed all of the guilt of all of mankind upon him. And in those moments, he paid the penalty for your sin and mine and the sin of the whole world. And therefore, only in that way and only for that reason, God can now forgive you and me of our sin. And what I want you to realize is this, that when God deals with us in the area of discipline, he always deals with us in the area of discipline from the point of view of a loving father who has already, listen to this now, who already punished, not disciplined, punished. And there's a difference between discipline and punish. Discipline is for correction. Punishment is judgment. What God the Father did to Jesus Christ, his only begotten Son, was he punished him. He judged him as the substitute for you and me. Therefore, God the Father can forgive us of our sins. That's why the very idea that anybody could think that they could just simply come to God and ask for the forgiveness of their sin and ignore Jesus and deny he's even there or had any part in this is absolutely a total error. Apart from him, you get the punishment. I get the punishment. So what God did to Jesus Christ was not discipline him. He didn't need any correction. What he did to him was he punished him. You know what he punished him for? He punished him with crucifixion and with, listen, and with separation from the Father, He punished Him for our sins. Now, friend, the idea that anybody could have, well, you know, saved by the grace of God. So after I'm saved, I'm just going to go out and just live the way I want to live. I want to tell you, my friend, you talking about judgment, you talking about discipline, if you could understand the atoning death of Jesus Christ and that God the Father literally punished His Son for your sin, and then you have the idea, well, now that I'm saved by the grace of God, once saved, always saved, I can just go out and live for the devil. You haven't seen discipline that's coming your way. You see, that is not taking it seriously. That is not taking it seriously. And so the idea that a person will just say, well, Lord, I'm just going to let you take care of this in my life. And so I'm just going to give you this when you handle it. And God says, no, I'm not handling it. You handle it. There's a third wrong response, and that is just to get discouraged and just to give up in the Christian life and say, well, it doesn't do any good. I can't live right anyway, so I'm just going to do what I please to do because I can't please God anyway. That is not the proper response to divine discipline, and God won't let you get away with that anyway. Another response is what sometimes people do. They just rationalize it away. They say, well, look, don't give me this church business, this God stuff, and this thing about divine discipline. These things happen to lots of people in their lives. I see the same thing happening to lost people. And you mean to tell me that God is personally disciplining me? When I see the same thing happening to lost people, how do you explain that? Well, here's the way to explain it. In the life of the believer, when God disciplines us in some fashion, and we're coming again soon now to how He does it, but when He disciplines us, when He corrects us, and it's painful correction, in the life of the believer, remember, it's training. It's training. It is training to protect us from further disaster and drifting further and further away from God until we lose, listen, not our relationship, which is a son or a daughter, not our salvation, which is impossible to lose, but losing our fellowship, losing our usefulness, losing our fruitfulness, and becoming set on the shelf by God because we refuse to be used by Him. So the believer who suffers divine discipline is suffering that discipline in training. The unbeliever, now watch this, the unbeliever who gets the same dose, same thing happens in their life. What is the difference? If the believer is over here suffering this and the unbeliever is suffering this, what's the difference? I want to say it again. In the believer's life, it's training. It's discipline. God is creating holiness in their life. In the unbeliever, you know what God's doing? Here's what He's doing. And if you're not saved, get this. What God is doing in the life of the unbeliever is He is giving you, listen, advanced warning of a little bit of what you're going to get a whole lot of on the other side when you die without Christ. And if you think about how loving God is, how patient He is, He's slow to anger, long in mercy, long in long suffering, and people can live their lives and disobey God, rebel against God, rebel against God, rebel against God, year after year after year after year, rebellion against God, and you say, well, how in the world can these lost folks get along so well? And look what's happening to me. Their day is coming. And my friend, think about this. All these lost folks who have denied Jesus Christ and rejected Him, you look and you say, look how well they're doing. You don't look on the inside of their spirit. You don't know their heart. You don't know the degree of their misery, their pain, their heartache, their suffering that they cover up and escape through drugs and alcohol and affairs and all the other things that go on. You don't see all of that. Do you think that God is just sitting back and just letting the unbelieving world just do their thing and get by with it? No. They're suffering all kinds of hardship and heartache and suffering and trial. And what God is saying to them, He's saying two different things. He's saying, this is what's coming now. I'm giving you advanced warning. If you think this is pain, you wait till the real pain comes. When you are eternally separated from me, banished from me forever and ever and ever under the condemnation and wrath of absolute holiness. and all the rationalization in the world and all the good things that you've done and the things that you've added up all the good and you've weighted against the bad and you think, well, the good outweighs the bad, so surely God's going to accept me to the absolute exclusion of the person of Jesus Christ, whom God the Father punished himself in your behalf in order that you may be saved by the grace of God, and you ignore the one person, the only way that you can be saved, you ignore that, and then you think God's just going to twiddle his thumbs when you get before the judgment and say, come on in. The shock of shocks, the irreversible shock, will be to hear this in the judgment. I never knew you at any time. Depart from me. You say, are you trying to scare me? If I could scare you into heaven, believe me, I would. But I can't. I'm only telling you the truth because to ignore God's, listen, to ignore God's momentary acts of judgment in your life, to ignore that is to ignore advanced warning of ultimate judgment. That's the difference in how God operates in the life of the believer and the unbeliever. And that's the reason you and I see some people getting along so well, because theirs is coming. God is, listen, he's committed to daily training you and me, daily discipline. We don't like it, but you know what he's doing? He's saving us from ourselves. He's protecting us. What God is doing in our life is indeed for our good. Now, with that in mind, how can you and I avoid divine discipline? That is his divine correction. How can we avoid it? Now, I want to say again, I'm not talking about sneaking out, slipping away, and escaping something that God intends to do. I'm not talking about that at all. So let's go now to 1 Corinthians chapter 11, and let's read two or three of these verses again. Notice what he says in verse 28. But let a man examine himself, and so let him eat of the bread and drink of the cup. He's talking about before you come to the Lord's table in this given instance. He says, you need to examine yourself, check out your heart and see what kind of condition it's in, see if the attitude's right before you come. Then he says, for he who eats and drinks judgment to himself if he doesn't judge the body right. That is, he says, in this given instance, if you come to the Lord's table and your attitude is all wrong and you're not reverencing and commemorating what this really means, commemoration of the death, burial, and resurrection of Christ, the promise of his coming again, and you just coming to have yourself a big party and drink and carouse at the Lord's table, he says, you are going to be judged. Now, verse 30. For this reason, many among you are weak, sick, and a number sleep. That is because of their conduct. Now look at verse 31. But if we judged ourselves rightly, we should not be judged. But when we are judged, we are disciplined by the Lord in order that we may not be condemned along with the world. Now that's what I'm talking about when we were contrasting here, the discipline of the believer and the condemnation of the unbeliever. He says, now, if you judge yourself, then he says you should not be judged. Now what is he saying here? Self-judgment. What he's referring to is self-judgment. We're not talking about the judgment out yonder in the future. We're talking about judging ourselves. What is involved in self-judgment? Well, he begins it in that 28th verse when he says, let a man examine himself. That is, honest self-examination is the first step to self-judgment. The second thing I want you to notice here is not only is it self-examination, but it is coming to the right conclusion with God. That is, self-judgment is coming to the same conclusion that God comes to about what I'm asking about. Now, it's interesting, this word here for judge, let me just give you, the Greek here is diakrinon. Krino is to judge. Dia means, that is, it's like splitting something in half. That is, dissecting it and looking at it. He said, when we judge ourselves, we must be absolutely open and honest with ourselves about what we see. And self-judgment is coming to the same judgment that God comes to, the same conclusion that he comes to about this area, this issue in our life. It is coming before him with honesty, with humility. It is coming before him and coming to the same conclusion that he comes to. Now watch this. Genuine confession is to agree with God about the thing I'm confessing. just to say, well, yes, I'm confessing my sins. Lord God, you know I did that. In Jesus' name, amen. That's not what confession's about. You see, first of all, you and I can't take sin against the holy God that casual. And that's why he says, when it comes to discipline, he says, take this seriously. Why? This is the reason, because we're dealing with a holy God. Now, granted, there's not much around us in this world that looks like anything that's holy. People desecrate church buildings. They tear up Bibles. Not only do they burn up flags, they burn up Christian books. You know, they do all kinds of things. Mock the name of Jesus. He says that you and I are the sons and daughters of God. You know what that means? That means, now listen carefully, that all of your sins have been atoned for and Jesus Christ was punished in your behalf and mine. Secondly, it means our names have been written in the Lamb's Book of Life and will never be erased. It means that we have been sealed by the Holy Spirit of promise forever. It means that we're the sons and daughters of God and that we are holy in His sight. And because we're holy in His sight, sin of no fashion fits who we are. And God is in the process of cleaning up our life. He will continually cleanse us through His precious blood, the Bible says in 1 John chapter 1, verse 7. And God's goal for us is holiness, righteousness, Christ-likeness, and to accomplish in and through us what He desires. Therefore, sin doesn't fit us, and therefore God's not going to put up with it. And therefore, if I am going to escape divine discipline, I have to deal with that thing that crops up in my life or that God makes me aware of. I have to deal with it. And if I deal with it, if I judge myself rightly, I come to the same conclusion He does. I humble myself before Him and confess and listen, not just agree with God, but agreement must be followed by repentance, which means I have a change of attitude about that. Doesn't fit my life any longer. I don't want it in my life. And so I walk away. Repentance is going to be followed by a change of conduct and behavior. The only way to avoid divine discipline is to deal with the thing that God brings to mind. Deal with it right then and there, or God will have to do it in a more harsh fashion. Now, let's think about something. And I think this is very important. And that is that God always gives us time to judge ourselves. That is, He isn't up in heaven saying, now watch Him. Got Him. That's not the way God operates. But remember what we read in Psalm 103? It's amazing. The Lord is compassionate and gracious, slow to anger, and abounding in loving kindness. You see, God isn't a quick draw for judgment. God is loving and kind and patient. Now listen carefully, because I don't want you to dare misunderstand. I don't mean that you can just sin against God and sin against God and say, well, I'm going to get around to that. Now, you know, I'll handle that later. Friend, to avoid divine discipline, you deal with it now. Or He deals with it in some other fashion. He says, if you judge yourself, then God won't have to do it. Because you see, listen, now think about this. And I realize that every time I come to preach a little heavy on grace, which is what the Bible teaches, I think about what Dr. Martin Lloyd-Jones, who was a great famous English pastor, said. He said, anytime you preach the grace of God according to the Scriptures, it will appear to some that it's cheap grace, that you can just sin and get by with it. And you know I don't believe that. And that's not what God teaches, but God does teach that God is a gracious, loving Father. Now, therefore, because He says slow to anger, He will give you and me time to deal with whatever He brings to mind. You say, well, how much time? Now, that one I can't answer. But I can tell you this. You listening? Not much. Not much. Enough. How much is enough? Enough time, that is, He gives us enough time to acknowledge it, confess it, and repent of it. But if at any point, as soon as He reveals it, if I come to confession but not repentance, then I haven't dealt with it. Because you see, dealing with sin demands humility, along with that recognition and acknowledgement, confessing it and repenting means I get up and I walk off the other direction. I'm not going to hang around and do the same old thing. Now, Lord, I got to think about this. Lord, I know you're patient, God, and I just got to have some time. No. When I start demanding time, you know what happens? The discipline clock starts. How much time do I need to say, God, you're absolutely correct. I've sinned against you. I disobeyed you. I knew better. I did it in a way. I ask you to forgive me. I agree with your whole attitude about this. It doesn't fit who I am in Christ. I thank you for your forgiveness. I repent of this sin in Jesus' name. But if I linger around in it, what I've done is invited divine discipline. And I hammer away at that for the simple reason I don't want anybody to get the idea that you can just sin and sin and sin, and when it's convenient, then you deal with it, and then God just withholds the discipline until then. No, he doesn't. Now, I want to make one more point here, very important. If you're listening, say amen.
1: Amen.
0: There are some sins, the nature of which, if you commit it, and you deal with it instantly, the nature of that sin is such, you will bear the consequences no matter what. All of us know we cannot, with premeditation in our heart, decide we're going to do thus and so, and as soon as we do it, we're going to bring it to God and confess it real quick so we can avoid the judgment. No, you know when divine discipline started? Divine discipline already began the moment I decided to try to pull that kind of silly stunt on God, because it doesn't work that way. We're talking about in our daily life when we stumble and fall, not premeditated things that we're going to work out and finagle. Mm-mm. We're talking about those things that happen to all of us in a given day or time in our life when we know that we have to deal with them, or those things that come into our life and we have to deal with them. The sooner you deal with it, the less discipline you have to experience. And so when he says, if we will judge ourselves, then he will not judge us. Now, let's look at this Corinthian church, what was happening for a moment. He said, three things are going on in the Corinthian church. Some of you are weak, some of you are sick, and some of you are asleep. What he was saying is this, as a result of your sin, God's disciplined hand has already been expressed. The weakness, physical weakness or emotional weakness in some of you is God's discipline. He says, some of you are physically sick, and that is the hand of God's discipline. Some of you are asleep, which means they died. Now, if you're not familiar with that use of the word, turn to 1 Thessalonians chapter 4, and you'll recall this is exactly the word that Paul uses, because it is his word to describe how the believer passes away. In verse 13 of chapter 4, 1 Thessalonians, he says, but we do not want you to be uninformed, brethren, about those who are asleep, that you may not grieve as do the rest who have no hope. For if we believe that Jesus died and rose again, even so God will bring with him those who have fallen asleep in Jesus. So he's talking about using the term sleep for death of a believer. In John chapter 11 and verse 11, Jesus said that about Lazarus, that he was asleep, and so he raised him from the dead. So what Paul is saying here is this. He says God's divine discipline is already there in the church. Some of them are weak, some of them are sick, and some of them have died. Now, let me hasten to say, all weakness isn't necessarily the result of sin, all sickness isn't necessarily the result of sin, and all death isn't necessarily the result of that person's sin, but ultimately, it was Adam's sin that has brought death onto the whole human race. So, every person who dies isn't dying in sin. But here's what he says. He says, in the body, three forms of divine discipline are weakness, sickness, and death. We could add a lot of things to that. Financial disaster, loss of material possessions, loss of job, disappointments, failing to reach goals. All kinds of things happen as a result of God's divine discipline. And so he was simply saying to them, these are the things that have happened. And so he says, you're suffering grief and you're suffering expense that is absolutely unnecessary. Think about this. Friend, sin is always expensive. If it didn't cost you any money, it would cost you peace, joy, happiness. I think about people who go through terrible financial disasters in their life when they absolutely reject God, absolutely reject His way, going to do it their way. Even Christians who say, no, this is the way I think it ought to be done, and get out of God's will and put material possessions ahead of God. And what happens? Usually He disciplines us in the areas of our weakness where we fault and we fall. And even when we have not fallen or faltered, He sends adversity into our lives in those areas to grow us up where we need to be grown. And so when we talk about the ways that God disciplines us, He disciplines all of us in different ways. But one thing for sure, He disciplines us exactly what we need. And though so often people, innocent people, get hurt because we won't deal with what God is up to in our life. And so I say all of that to say to you, I don't know what's going on in your life, but this I do know. He says, take it seriously. You say, well, I don't know whether this is divine discipline, if this is sin in my life, or if it's just happenstance. Think about this. In the life of a believer, there's no such thing as happenstance. He says that God loves us and that He's engineering all of our circumstances for our good. That's divine discipline, hardship, heartache, troubles, trials, difficulties. Whatever comes our way, God's going to work it for good if we respond properly. Now, whatever's going on in your life that's giving you a difficult time, anxiety, pain, whatever it might be, would you be willing to ask yourself this question, Lord, are You trying to get my attention? Be wise enough to give Him the privilege of saying to you, yes, I'm trying to get Your attention. I want to correct this in your life. And if you're willing to deal with that, then I will remove the discipline. Until you deal with that, the discipline will be there. And the longer you live in that, the more intense the discipline is going to become, because I love you and I want to save you from yourself. Now, if you can look at it that way, we're not talking about a harsh, cruel, angry God. We're talking about a loving Father who's looking out for our good. And I want to challenge you to examine yourself as I have to examine myself. Lord, are You in the process of disciplining me in this area, that, or the other? And if You and I will be open and honest, confessing, repenting of sin, whatever it might be, then what does He do? He restores us and honors our obedience, even in confession and repentance. And He will remove the discipline for the moment, for the time, or He will remove it for good if you and I will walk in obedience to Him. I simply say all that to say, God wants His best for you and me. And He's prepared the best for us. And He's just waiting for us to get in a position so we can receive the best of His blessings. And Father, we love You for Your kindness and Your joy that You're willing to place in our life when we walk in obedience to You. And I pray the Holy Spirit will bring conviction and enlightenment and illumine our minds and hearts if there are areas of darkness that we're not even aware of, that You will show us so we can deal with it and avoid any discipline that is unnecessary in our life. I pray, Father, for someone today who is unsaved, who has lived their life apart from You, and has decided that one of these days they're going to finally straighten things up. Would You help them to realize it is not their choice to decide one of these days what they're going to do? You said, behold, today is the day of salvation, that confession, repentance, that belief is to be done today, not tomorrow, next month, next year, 20 years from now. That You would grant all of us the courage to look within ourselves, to examine our own lives, and then to be wise enough to do our own self-judgment so that You will not have to judge us Yourself. And I pray that each one of us will be obedient to Your will, to whatever You require of us. And we know that it'll be good. And we thank You for it in Jesus' name. Amen.
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2: In England, Christianity is increasingly marginalized by a hostile media and public mood. With increasing numbers of immigrants of differing faiths from all over the world, England has become truly multicultural. Thousands of Muslims, Hindus, Sikhs, Buddhists, and other faiths can be found in most of the major cities. As the nation's population has shifted, concepts of Christian morality and the belief in the uniqueness of Jesus are being labeled as intolerant. Pray that believers may recognize and address the decline of Christianity in England's society. In England, government regulations make it increasingly difficult to minister in the public arena. Pray that Christian church leaders and their congregations may recover confidence in the gospel and proclaim a boldness and passion to share it, lovingly and unapologetically, with a majority who have little concept of its content.
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0: I want to tell you something. 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This is God's instruction book. 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
0: Everything that Jesus said while he was on earth was very important. You never hear him or read about him saying, I think so, maybe, it could be, I'm not sure, I'll have to think about it, I was wrong. You don't ever hear him saying those kind of things. When he spoke with purpose, he spoke in clear direction, and he always spoke the truth. And you will hear him issuing invitations. Come unto me. Instruction. It has been said, but I say unto you. Commandments. Go ye. And then you will hear him issuing words of encouragement. I'll be with you. Words of assurance. Neither do I condemn you. Go and sin no more. Words that meant something very special to the people of his day. Words, for example, of healing. Rise and walk. Sometimes a word of warning. They shall come saying, I am the Christ. Be not deceived. Everything he said was very important. One of those very important things he said is our text for this message. Because he made a statement, not only to his disciples, his apostles, but he made a statement to them that also applies to every single one of us. Because he intended for them to hand down to every succeeding generation those simple words. And I want you to turn, if you will, to the 20th chapter of John. And Jesus was in probably the same upper room that they had met at before, maybe sometimes. They were afraid because of the crucifixion, and now Jesus has risen from the grave. And the scripture says in the 19th verse of this 20th chapter, so when it was evening on that day, the first day of the week, and when the doors were shut where the disciples were for fear of the Jews, Jesus came and stood in their midst and said to them, peace be with you. And when he had said this to them, he showed them both his hands and his side. The disciples then rejoiced when they saw the Lord. So Jesus said to them again, peace be with you. As the Father has sent me, I also send you. Listen to that. As the Father has sent me, I also send you. And when he had said this, he breathed on them and said to them, receive the Holy Spirit. Now, when Jesus ascended to the heavens, he had finished his part of the overall task. It was not the finishing of the task, but it was finishing his part. Because you see, he had a part, and then he delegated to those disciples their part. And they delegated to the generations that have followed our part in that particular command. So what I want us to look at is I want us to look at this whole issue of the unfinished task. And sometimes one of the reasons that people don't get involved in things as they should and don't understand exactly what's going on, they don't get the clear picture. They don't understand exactly what this is all about. So I want us to understand fully, what is this unfinished task that we have as a church, not just our church, but as the whole church, the whole body of Christ. And why do we call it an unfinished task, and why is it unfinished? So I want us to look at it and view it properly for a few moments and think about it in the way our Heavenly Father thinks about it, because this task falls in the category of several things. First of all, it is a divine task. Notice what he says. He says, as the Father sent me, so send I you. Now let's clarify what the task is. The task is sharing the truth of the gospel of Jesus Christ. That is the task. That is the responsibility. It is a divine task. And if you'll think for a moment why Jesus came, the scripture says that he came, first of all, to reveal the Father. Secondly, he came

abundant life. It is also, and very evident, a redemptive task, so that all of us who become involved in this task become involved in God's redemptive plan for mankind. By redemptive task, I simply mean this, that He came for the purpose of dying on the cross, a sacrificial, substitutionary, vicarious death to pay the sin debt of the whole world. And when the Father placed upon Him your sin and mine, and Jesus died, He paid our sin debt so that you and I could be pardoned of all of our sin, have a personal relationship with God the Father, be sealed by His Holy Spirit for all eternity. He came for the primary purpose of dying on the cross, but He also came to reveal the Father. He also came to seek out the people of His day and to save those who would listen. And He also came to give us this awesome sense of life, whereby you and I could enjoy our relationship to Him. A redemptive task, which means that every single one of us who become involved with Him in the very purpose for which He came. But it is also a task that demands far more than you and I have to give. It is a task that is supernatural in its very nature, because you and I don't have the wisdom, nor the strength, nor the knowledge, nor the understanding to carry out the task He's given us apart from the Holy Spirit. And this is why He said to His disciples, He said, "Tarry in the city of Jerusalem till you are endued with power from on high." Why? Because He knew that you and I, for example, we can't open blind eyes. We can't convict people of sin. We cannot forgive them of their sin. We cannot save them, but we can share the truth. But even that is to be done in the power of the Holy Spirit. So it is a supernatural task. All the work of the church, all the work of sharing the gospel is a supernatural task, demanding and requiring that the power of the Holy Spirit be evident and that He's doing the work. Now, it's very possible and very easy for people to do work to serve the Lord in their own strength. But you know what? Doesn't have much effect. It's when we do it in the power of the Holy Spirit, when we rely upon the Spirit, when we depend upon Him, when we understand that it's what He's doing in us and through us and not what we do, then it becomes impacting. So what has He done? He came with a divine task, a redemptive task, a task that demands supernatural intervention of the Holy Spirit, but He also gave us a task that is a shared task. Now think about it for a moment. One of the first things that Jesus did, and remember who He is, this is God walking among men. He didn't need anyone. He didn't have to have anyone. But here's what He did. One of the first things He did was to share the task that the Father had given Him with 12 others. Well, if He were God, could not He have done the whole thing Himself? Well, it's possible. But He chose to share that task with others. He chose 12 men, different types of people, different types of personalities, different backgrounds. And what He did, He spent those 3 years instructing them, teaching them, and training them because He wanted them to share what He was teaching them with others. And not only that, He taught them that they were to share with others, who were to share with others. And so from generation to generation to generation, up until this very moment, the command of our Lord Jesus Christ has been carried out. We've been sharing the good news of the gospel of Jesus Christ, training others how to do that. And so our task is a task that is to be shared. There are no lone rangers in the preaching and the proclamation of the gospel. There are no lone rangers in the church. It is what we do together, interdependently upon each other and dependent upon the Holy Spirit. But it is also an unfinished task. Somebody says, well, what I want to know is, when's he going to get finished? When is he going to get finished? Well, you know what? That's not a good question. The reason I know it's not a good question is because Jesus said to his disciples on one occasion when they were asking him, now, when are these things going to come about? He was talking about his return and all the things that were going to happen. And they said, well, when is this going to happen? He said, it's not for you to know the times or the seasons. He says, but what you're to do is you're to do what I've called you to do. So people sometimes will say to me, they'll say as if they thought I knew, and God knows I don't know. They'll say, well, now, Dr. Stanley, will you tell us, do you think Jesus is coming soon? And my answer is, they expect me to say, yes. And my answer is, I don't know. I don't know when he's coming. It's none of my business when he comes. My business is to teach the Word of God, proclaim the gospel of Jesus.

0: Jesus Christ and the power of the Holy Spirit until he does come or until he calls me home. And so the idea of when is not the issue. The issue is it is an unfinished task. He finished his part. Our part isn't finished. Somebody says, well, when will it be finished? When he says so. When he says so, it'll be finished. Until then, you and I have a responsibility, a divine responsibility, a redemptive responsibility. Listen, an impossible responsibility apart from the Holy Spirit, a responsibility that is to be shared with each other and everywhere all over this world. Unfinished at the moment, but at some point out there in history, it's going to be finished. At some point out there, the last person will receive Jesus Christ as their personal Savior. This is a very important thing that God's called us to do. And if we don't understand what it is, and if we don't understand that we have a responsibility, we have a share in this, we'll try to shirk our responsibility. Now, here's what happens. Many people go to church Sunday after Sunday after Sunday, and they are hearers. Watch this now. They're hearers, but they're detached hearers. They listen as long as they hear something that will help them maybe be a little better or help them in some situation, some circumstance in life. But when it comes to responsibility, when it comes to commitment, all of a sudden they become detached. And it's easy to listen to the gospel and become detached, not even realizing that's what you're doing, becoming detached when it requires something of you. But Jesus Christ is our Lord and our Savior and our Master and our King. And he said, we have a responsibility. He's given it to us. We can shirk it, but we cannot live obediently and shirk that responsibility. So listen to what he said. He said to these men, he said, now as the Father has sent me, so send I you. And what he was saying was, I'm giving you a responsibility. And this is your responsibility. He made it very clear to them that they were to train others. He says, as you go, make disciples, learners. Learners who will become teachers, who will pass it on from generation to generation. And the only reason you and I know Jesus Christ is our Savior is that somebody, many people back yonder in the past, have done exactly what he said. They've heard, they've believed. And what happened? They began to study and they began to learn and they began to pass it on to others. And so generation after generation after generation, now we are saved with the grace of God. Listen, because somebody before us was obedient to God's redemptive plan. And listen, he only has one plan. He did not say to those disciples, no, look, this is my plan. You're to carry the gospel throughout the entire world. You're to keep on sharing it. Now, if it doesn't work, there's plan B. There's no plan B, no plan C, no plan D. There is only one plan. Now, you think about this. On the one hand, while you want to be detached from the responsibility, you need to see it from God's perspective. This is an awesome privilege. This is an awesome privilege. This is a wonderful opportunity that you and I have to do what? To join with the person of Jesus Christ in helping change people's eternal destiny. That's what we're doing. We trust the Lord Jesus Christ as our Savior, and we share the gospel with someone else. What we're doing, we're not only doing what he said, we're not only sharing the gospel, but something is happening to people. Their eternal destiny is being changed. So let me ask you a question. Are you an involved hearer? Do you say to him, show me the truth. Speak to my heart today, God. I want to hear from you. Whatever you need to say to me today, let me hear it. I want to hear all you have to say to me. Or do you come and do you sit and listen? You're interested in what will help you, but not what will challenge you. Listen, you and I have the privilege, I want to repeat this, the privilege and the opportunity as well as the obligation to join in, to share, hold hands with, join arms with the person of the Lord Jesus Christ to fulfill the mission the Father sent him to accomplish on this earth. And that is to get the good news of the saving knowledge of Jesus Christ to this entire world. Now that's what it's all about. That's what the church is all about. That is the primary responsibility of the church, second only to one thing, and that is worship. If the worship isn't right, the going and the message won't be right. When the worship is right, and we obey God, then the message we have is going to make, listen, an eternal difference in people's lives. So what you have to ask is this. Am I an involved, interested, integrated listener? Do I hear because I want the Lord to change my life? Do I want God to change me so He can use me to impact other people's lives? Or do I just want to remain detached? So let's look for a moment how people respond to this unfinished task. We say it's a divine task. It's a redemptive task. Listen, it's a supernatural task. It is a shared task, but it's unfinished. Jesus' part's finished. Our part is unfinished. Now, how do people respond to this? What are people's response when they hear these things? And our whole theme is facing the unfinished task. What do you do when you face something? Well, you certainly become aware of it. You confront it. You ask questions about it. But ultimately, when you confront something, you have to ask the question, what is my personal relationship? What is my responsibility in confronting this thing, whatever it might be? Some of you have been a Christian for many, many, many years, and yet you have never even attempted to sit down with someone and explain to them how to be saved. You say, well, I work around a lot of Christians. Let me just tell you this, friend. There are lots of people who name the name of Jesus Christ who cannot tell you who He is, who cannot explain the gift of salvation to someone else. So I have to ask the question, if you can't tell someone else about it, why should I believe that you've experienced it? If you can't explain it, then what happened to you? And did whatever happened to you, was it salvation? Was it genuine forgiveness? Did you really and truly receive the gift of the Holy Spirit? Did you receive the gift of eternal life? Or was this just a good feeling? Was this a decision you made to change some things in your life? If you've truly been saved by the grace of God, surely you can tell someone how and what happened to you. But oftentimes, people cannot. You live around people, you work around people, you work with people who cannot listen. You'd be surprised how many people in every denomination, Baptist, Methodist, Presbyterians, Catholic, Episcopalian, you name them, who do not believe that Jesus Christ was sinless, who believe that our works have to do with salvation, who not exactly sure whether there's a hell or not, who think and hope that there is a heaven. There are so many unanswered questions in the minds and hearts of people who sit in church week after week after week. Listen, and these same people are those who have the responsibility of sharing the clear presentation of the gospel with people you work with, no matter who and no matter where. So how do people respond? The whole issue of the task is very plain. But how do we respond? Well, let's look at some ways people respond. Some people want to shirk the responsibility. And guess what? They want to shift the blame. They want to shift the responsibility. They say, well, I go to church. We have a pastor. We have pastors. We have a staff. We pay them to do the work. You've missed the point. Can you pay anybody else to obey God for you? Absolutely not. Can you pay somebody else to do your praying for you? No. Can you pay someone else to read the Bible on your behalf? No. You and I each have a responsibility. The responsibility is not all the same. But we each have a responsibility. We cannot shift the blame to someone else. Listen, the responsibility of sharing the gospel, listen, is the commission of the Lord Jesus Christ, is the responsibility of every church. And who is the church? The church isn't an organization. It isn't a building. The church is you. The church is me. The church is us. We are the body of Christ. We are the people He talks about when He speaks in terms of the church. So shifting the responsibility, that won't work. And yet that is exactly what some people do. And so they say, well, you know what? I know that we in our church have a responsibility. We have committees and we have this and we have that. But what are you doing? You see, the responsibility is this. Remember what we said? When you trust the Lord Jesus Christ as your personal Savior, you become a member of the family of the sent ones. Every single one of us has the responsibility. We don't all go 1,000 miles away from home. You may go a few blocks. Somebody God has placed in your life, in your sphere of influence, in your environment, for you to share what Jesus Christ has done in your life. And so you can shirk the responsibility, but only as an act of disobedience to God. Then there are those people who say, well, listen, it's impossible. Don't you know there are 6 billion people in the world? And probably only about half of them have ever heard who Jesus Christ is. How do you expect us to get the gospel to the whole world? How do you expect this to happen? Well, what did Jesus say? He said, go into all the world and preach the gospel to every creature. My trying to manipulate circumstances and try to figure out and basing my conduct on what I can figure out, that's not the issue. The issue is, what did he say? What did he say? I cannot shift the responsibility, and I cannot say that it is an impossible task. Because you see, the truth is, God would never tell you and me to do something we cannot do in the power of the Holy Spirit. What we want to be sure is, we want to be sure we understand what it is we're to do. And what is this task? And how responsible are we? And so when somebody says, well, it's an impossible task, impossible in the strength of man, when it comes to counting how many people get born every day, how many people die every day, and we say, well, you know, I've been trying to figure this out, and it just seems to be impossible. That's not our business. Our business is to be obedient to his command. And he says, we're to get the gospel to the entire world. Somebody says, well, it's so unreasonable when you talk about 3 billion people and how many Christians are there and time is going on. Listen, here's what he said. Revelation chapter 5, verse 19, out of every tribe, every tongue, and every nation, there'll be people in heaven. Well, somebody says, well, but how, you know what? People have been asking that all these years. And I think about the Wycliffe translators, missionaries who go into fields, different parts of the world, who spend years in there learning that language from sounds and motions and actions of these people. Finally translate, for example, the book of Mark in a language that was previously unwritten until they learned, listen, these sounds and actions and put it in a written form so that they could hear the gospel of Jesus Christ. The gospel is being proclaimed. The gospel is being taught. God's people, there are people sacrificing their lives to get the truth of the gospel out there. So it's not a matter of whether we can or whether we cannot. It's a matter of, are we involved personally? What is God doing in our life? How are we contributing and joining hands with the Lord Jesus Christ, who gave us a personal responsibility to do what? He says, as the Father sent me, so send I you. Now somebody says, well, I'll tell you why I don't get too involved in that. Because I believe that God will save anybody he wants to save, and he'll save them when he gets good and ready. Well, that part's true. That's only half the truth. He can save them when he gets good and ready. And somebody says, well, I don't believe it's our responsibility. I don't believe we have anything to do with that. That's just what God does. Well, what we have to ask is this. That sounds like a cop-out to me. In fact, it's not only a cop-out, it's totally theologically untrue, biblically untrue. Let me ask you a question. If that were true, somebody says, well, God, he can get the gospel anybody he wants to, and he doesn't need me. Now, you think I'm making up something. There are churches whose theology is that missions is not the work of the church. God will save whom he will save, and those whom he does not save is not my responsibility. Then let me ask you a question. Why in the world would Paul make this statement? These same people would tell you, oh, yes, I believe the Bible from cover to cover. Well, what in the world does this mean? Paul said, for whoever will call upon the name of the Lord will be saved. How then will they call on him in whom they have not believed? How will they believe in him if they have not heard? And how will they hear without a preacher? And how will they preach unless they be sent? Now, the Apostle Paul said it's very important that there are people preaching and sharing the gospel. Not just people in church buildings, but people individually, person to person, face to face. And so all these are opportunities that people have to sort of shirk the responsibility. Now, here's one I hear often. Watch this. If you've said it, please keep it to yourself. Listen to this. You mean to tell me that I am responsible and I have a responsibility and that I ought to be concerned in people in Afghanistan and China and Russia and Germany and South America and North America? Why should I be so upset about all of this When look at our own country, we've got people in our country who've never trusted Jesus Christ as their Savior. People here are lost. Why would you tell us that? Well, for two reasons. Number one, because Jesus said so. Listen, Jerusalem was not this quiet, peaceful little town where everybody got saved. And nowhere does he say, now you stay in Jerusalem until they all get saved. No, he said, you stay in Jerusalem until the Holy Spirit has come upon you. And when he's come upon you, you're to be witnesses unto me both in Jerusalem, Judea, Samaria, the uttermost parts of the earth. If he was standing here today, he would say, in the entire world. Listen, it was the same in those days. Rome ruled. Persecution, hardship, suffering, slavery, you name it, they were facing it. He didn't say, after you've converted all the Romans in Jerusalem, after you've changed this society in Jerusalem, go somewhere else. And so what happened? Let me tell you what really happened. They got sort of comfortable in Jerusalem, and you know what happened? Persecution set in, and persecution, what did it do? It sent them all over the known world of their day, preaching and proclaiming the gospel of Jesus Christ. Because, you see, that's why he leaves us here. Why didn't Jesus just save you and take you home that day? If I should ask you, and you were honest, if I said to you, how many of you have been through enough pain and suffering and heartache since you were saved, you would like to have been saved and just taken on up that day. Look what you would have missed. You know why he left us here? He left us here to use us. He left us here to live through us. He left us here to join with us. He left us here to partner with us. To do what? To proclaim his message, to share his gospel to the world. That's why we're here. Most people are going to live their whole life and never even think about, why did God leave me here after he saved me? He left us here, listen, to share the gospel message of Jesus Christ. Somebody says, well, man, I've lived such a sinful, wicked, vile life. My life's been so unholy and so wicked. I was into drugs. I was into alcohol. I was into this. I was into that. I've been sinful, wicked. I've been in prison, all these things. And you mean to tell me that God can use me? Listen, you become a trophy of the grace of God. And the reason your life can make an impact is because you can say, I want to tell you, God can save the worst sinner of whom I am chief. And look what he's done for me. And if he can do this for me, he can do the same for you. Listen, you can't get so wicked God can't save you. And you can't get good enough to make God save you. It is by the grace of God, the goodness of God, the love of God, the shed blood of Jesus Christ. That's the reason you and I are saved. We have a responsibility. And all of these excuses are absolutely, listen, unacceptable to the Lord Jesus Christ. How do I know that? Because here's what he said. He said, as the Father hath sent me, so send I you. Now, this is how human nature works. My family, my job, my task, my money, my this, my plans, my goals. That's not the issue. The issue is, who do you belong to? He says you've been purchased with a price. Every single believer, listen, is the created possession, the redeemed possession of the living God. Jesus Christ intends to be the Lord and Master of our life. Because, listen, he wants us to become the person he created us to be. Achieve the things in life he created us to achieve. Listen, he is for us, loving us, gifting us, equipping us. Why? Because, listen, he has chosen to use you to impact somebody else's life. And the question is it happening? Now, think about this for a moment. There were somewhere around 25,000 people or so, more than that, in the towers. I talked to one man who said, I lost 40 of my employees in the Pentagon attack. And those who are in the towers, some of them lost many more than that. Now, I want you to think about something for a moment. Let's say that you worked in the Twin Towers. You've been a Christian 10, 15 years. You worked among people who were unsaved and you knew it, but you didn't take time to talk to them. You worked among people that you knew needed Jesus, but somehow you were ashamed to bear witness. The terrorist struck. You got out, and they didn't, and you didn't tell them. and you have to live with it. You had days to tell them, and you didn't tell them. You had weeks to tell them, and you didn't tell them. You had months to tell them, you didn't tell them. Well, and you can give 1,000 excuses. This is why he said, as my Father has sent me, so send I you. To your office, out of your home, among your friends, your relatives, those you socialize with. Listen, we have an unshirkable responsibility to share the good news of the gospel of Jesus Christ. And when I think about just that one event, that horrible event on September the 11th, how many people are saying, I should have, but I didn't. Oh, God, forgive me, I should have, but I didn't. You don't know who you're working around who's not going to be here tonight or tomorrow. And my friend, let me tell you something. You and I can never tell God how busy we are, that we're just too busy. We were just too busy. Now, let me tell you why it's going to hit home. When one of your loved ones dies, it could be a son or a daughter, a mother or a father, or one of your dearest friends, and all of a sudden, they're gone. You knew they weren't saved. You knew it all along. And every once in a while, you'd pray for them, and they're gone, and you never took a moment of your time to tell them. Suppose it's your son or your daughter. You know they're lost. And they work around people that you know are saved, good Christian people, go to church. But they never told your son. They never told your daughter. They never took the time. Let's get into the hard, cold facts. Listen, life is a matter of life and death. And if ever anything screamed to us that life can change instantly without any warning whatsoever, September the 11th goes down in history as an awful, horrible moment in time when 5,000 people or so or more lost their lives very quickly. Now let's think about this for a moment. What is our task? Our mission, our field is the world. According to Jesus, go into all the world and preach the gospel. Our mission is to share the good news. And our message is Jesus loves you and he will save you. Now, I want you to think about something for a moment. Now, remember we said it's easy to sit and listen to a message and get detached. Now, this is the moment in most sermons where you detach. So I'm asking you for God's sake and your sake and the people whom you love and people you don't love yet because you don't know them. Don't get detached right now. Because you see, if I understand what the mission is, and I understand the nature of the task, which we've explained very clearly, there are four questions I have to face and you have to face. What can I do? What should I do? What is God telling me to do? And what am I willing to do? Now you ought to write them down. What can I do? The task is very simple. I'm to share the gospel. What can I do? What should I do? What is God telling me to do? What am I willing to do? You see, nowhere does it say that you are to save anybody or forgive them of their sins. You can forgive people who wrong you, but forgiveness of sin between them and God, you can't do that. Here's what you can do. You can share your faith. You can say to someone else, I know you're going through a difficult time. I've been through difficult times in my life, and I want to tell you what made the difference. I trusted Jesus Christ as my personal Savior. And it made all the difference in the world in my life. And if you'll let me, I'd like to share with you how that happened in my life. I'm here to tell you, people are more open to hear you explain what Jesus has done in your life than they have ever been. Listen, this nation is wide open, and many other parts of the world wide open to the truth of the gospel. What can you do? You can tell it like God has worked it into your life. What should you do? On the basis of the fact that people without Christ are going to die and be lost and eternally separated from Him for all eternity, what should you do? Should you pass by people that you know are lost and never mention Jesus? There's not a single one of us who would say, well, just walk right on by them. Just let somebody else tell them. You know that you should not do that. What is God telling you to do? Is God telling you, don't tell anybody? Religion and politics are not to be discussed. I've heard that so many times, and I want to say, religion and politics, maybe so, but Jesus is to be shouted. Jesus is to be talked about everywhere we go. What is God telling you to do? I can tell you exactly what He's telling you to do. Stop keeping quiet about the most important thing in all of life, about the message that changes people's eternal destiny, about the message that keeps them out of hell and gets them into heaven, about the message that will absolutely transform their life. You cannot afford to keep quiet. He would never tell you to keep quiet. He would never tell you, don't say anything else about that. What are you willing to do? Are you willing to share the gospel of Jesus Christ? Are you willing to tell somebody else? You say, well, what will they think? Did Jesus ever say, now check their attitude? He didn't say that. It's not a matter of what they think. You know what happens? If you and I share the gospel with somebody and they don't like it, mark this down. The day will come when they will wish to God they had heard you, listened to you, and done exactly what you told them they needed to do. That day will come. So you know what? We plant the seed. Maybe they listen at that time. Maybe they don't. Maybe they believe. Maybe they don't. That's not our responsibility. Your responsibility is to tell it. Your responsibility is to share it. So let's think about this. Four questions. Now I want you to get them in your mind because I want you to tell them back to me. Now listen carefully. Question number one, what can I do? Question number two, what should I do? Question number three, what is God telling me to do? And question number four, what am I willing to do? So I want you to give them back to me. Question number one, what can I do? Question number two,
1: what should I do?
0: What should I do? Question number three, what is God telling me to do? And the question number four, you know what? You cannot escape those four questions. You know why? You heard them from me three times, and then you got them down so well, you told them back to me. God heard every bit of that. Now, here's the big question. What are you willing to do? You can't say, well, I didn't know what to do. Nobody ever told me what to do. You can't say, I shouldn't obey God. What you have to ask is this. What is God telling you to do? Now, listen carefully. I would never tell someone exactly what they're to do in a given situation. I can say, here's what God says, but you have to make the choice. I can tell you this. According to this word, you and I are to share the truth of the gospel to people around us. And He will give you a sense of spirit. He will move you. He will stir your heart, especially when He wants you to deal with some specific person. Or here's what I've learned, and I had to learn this by mistake. I had to learn it by my own failure, so I want to share with you. I remember one night going to the church, another church where I was a pastor. And when I walked in, I had this feeling I should talk to this gentleman. I walked right by him. I was busy. I came by him a second time. And it's like, I don't have to tell you something in your spirit. We know it's the Holy Spirit. It says, speak to him. I was in a hurry. That night, he died carrying out his duty. And you know what? Do you think God was interested in how busy I was? No, he wasn't. Do you think I've ever forgotten that? No, I have not. And I know that if you and I walk obediently before God, he's going to speak to us. And what we have to ask is, am I willing to do what he says do? Not when it's convenient, but when he says do it. Now, I want you to think about it. He's already brought somebody to your mind while I've been talking. I know he has. Somebody that you know is not a Christian. Somebody you know, they're unsaved. They may be rough and haughty, or they may be very gentle and very nice and very kind. You know they're not saved. What can you do? What should you do? What's God telling you to do? What are you willing to do? And here's what's going to happen. The way you now respond to those four questions is going to reveal something about us. Now, we can all make mistakes, and we can all falter at times and miss our opportunities, but we should absolutely repent before Almighty God. Now, listen. It's one thing to make a mistake that has to do with money or material things. It's something else entirely different to make a mistake, to overlook, to disobey something that causes someone else to miss out on what God has for them. The way I answer those questions will reveal four things about me and about you. Number one, it'll reveal whether I love him, Jesus, my Lord, or if I just pay him lip service. It'll reveal whether I am walking in the Spirit or in the flesh. It'll reveal whether I am a true servant of his, a genuine servant, or if I just pay lip service to it, just talk about it. Am I a doer? Am I a servant or just a hearer? It'll also reveal something about whether I'm living for myself or I'm living for him. It will also reveal if I'm a true follower of Jesus or just simply a name dropper. I'm a Christian. He's not looking for name droppers. He's looking for people who are willing to ask the question, what can I do? What should I do? Lord, what are you telling me to do? And Lord, whatever it is, I'm willing to do it. We claim him as our Lord. You know what the Lord is? The Lord means he's our boss. Now, if he's the boss, he has a right to tell me what to do, when to do it, and how to do it. And one thing I know for certain, he doesn't want me listening disconnected. He doesn't want me hearing and disobeying. He doesn't want me hearing and ignoring. He doesn't want me hearing and rationalizing. He doesn't want me hearing and shifting responsibility. He wants me to hear and to obey. Now, let me ask you a question. You've heard the four questions. You gave them back to me. At this point in your life, as a believer, knowing according to the Scripture that each one of us has a personal responsibility to share our faith, what can you do? You can share it. What should you do? Share it. What's he telling you to do? Share it. What are you willing to do? That is the big question. If you have never trusted Jesus Christ as your personal Savior, you're asking the question, maybe, what can I do? Listen very carefully. Here's what you can do. You can listen to the message of the gospel. I'm going to give it to you in a capsule, but it's enough. Here's the gospel. God the Father so loved you and me that He sent His only begotten Son, Jesus Christ, His sinless, virgin-born Son, into this world to reveal the truth about the Father, to seek and to save those who are lost, to give us an abundant life, but primarily to go to Calvary and down the cross. When He went to the cross, He took all of your sin debt, all of your disobedience and rebellion, and placed it upon Him. And then He died as your substitute in your place and paid your sin debt in full. And what can you do? You can accept the truth of the gospel of Jesus Christ, which is His crucifixion for your salvation. You can ask Him to forgive you of your sins. You can place your faith in Him, to trust Him as your personal Savior. What should you do? Exactly that. Lord Jesus, I'm asking You to forgive me of my sins, not based on my conduct or my good works, but based on Your death at Calvary and Your promise to pardon me of my sin. What is God telling you to do? To be saved. When is He telling you to do it? Today is the day of salvation, is what He says. What are you willing to do? I hope before God you're willing to say to Him right now, that's what I want. And that you will pray this simple prayer with me, not to me, but to Him. But pray this simple prayer. Lord Jesus, I have sinned against You. I've rebelled against You. I wanted it my way. I do believe that You went to the cross and took my place and paid my penalty. I am asking You to forgive me of my sins. I'm placing my trust in You as my personal Savior. I'm accepting Your forgiveness, and I give You my life to live for You all the days of my life by Your help and Your strength, in Jesus' name. My friend, I could not count the mail that I've heard over the years of people who heard a prayer that I prayed simply like that, whose lives have been transformed. You could put it in your words as long as you have a few of those things in there. Your trust in Him as the crucified Savior. You're asking Him to forgive you of your sins, and by faith, placing your trust in Him. If you did that, your eternal destiny just changed for all eternity. And I hate to have to tell you this, but parent, listen to me carefully. You'd better give it your best while you've got them at home. You'd better get them in church listening to the gospel until they're absolutely deadly certain, not only about what they believe, but their capacity to share someone else. We have the most awesome opportunity and the greatest privilege to share it here and around the world. Get involved. Let God work in your life to make a difference. Listen, you can live and die and your life be meaningless as far as an impact upon other people. It's time to let Jesus get on the inside of you and you become, listen, not just a follower, but an obedient servant of the living God. What can I do? What should I do? What is He telling me to do? What am I willing to do? You answer those questions honestly, and you know what will happen? Your life's going to take on a whole new meaning, and the people around you are going to know something has happened to you that is very good. Father, how grateful we are for this wonderful privilege of joining arm in arm with You in seeing people's lives change, people saved, transformed, living the abundant life. Thank you for the privilege of sharing the simple truth. And we ask today in Jesus' name, in your precious name, Lord, that every single one of us, not an exception, would face those questions and answer the last one, yes. Yes to whatever you want me to do, Lord. And this I pray in Jesus' name. Amen.
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8: The measure of a person is the size of the thing that makes them angry. What does it take to make you angry? Does somebody really have to give it to you bad? Or does the slightest little slighty remark make you angry? How much does it take to make you angry? What does it take to make you angry? What has to happen? And when you find yourself angry, what do you do about it? There are several things you can do, and we'll talk about that. But this is the third message in our series entitled Letting Go of Anger. And in the first message, we talked about the simple question. That is, are you angry, to help people find out whether they are or not? So think about that for a moment. Anger is a strong feeling of intense displeasure or hostility or indignation as a result of real or some imaginary threat or injustice and insult, frustration toward yourself or somebody else that's important to you. You don't get angry over people who are not important to you. So when we think about that, we think about where we are in life, the fact that all of us have the capacity to be angry. God gave us that capacity. And all of us have been and probably will be many times before we die. And the question is not if we will be angry. The question is, what are we going to do about it? Because you see, the Bible doesn't say that anger is a sin. What makes it a sin is how you and I respond to those feelings. So in this first message, as we talked about what it is, the nature of it, biblical characters who became angry, God is mentioned about being angry more than all the rest of the people in the Bible put together. And when you see the characters and you see the text in the Bible that talks about anger, it's very evident that anger is a big deal in the eyes of God, because it ruins and wrecks people's lives. It wrecks them emotionally. It wrecks them physically. And so we have to learn how to deal with it. Many people don't know how to deal with it, and so they just say, well, this is the way I am and where I've always been. And it never dawns on them they don't have to be angry. It's a choice we make. Now, in the second message, we talked about the consequences of anger, the consequences to ourselves, and the emotional consequences, the spiritual consequences, and then the health consequences. That is, the things that go on in the human body as a result of anger, once you begin to see how many they are and how it affects every aspect of your body, every part of your body is affected when you allow anger to continue. And the longer it's there, the deeper it goes, the more damage it does. And then, of course, the effect it has upon other people. If you explode in anger, you're going to spread it on other people. What's the effect upon them? And then finally, what's the effect upon God? In this message, we want to talk about this whole issue of how do we handle it? How do we handle anger? So I want you to turn, if you will, to Ephesians chapter 4. And I want us to look at the last few verses. In the 26th and 27th verse we looked at before, when he says, be angry and sin not, explain that. Don't let the devil get the best of you in it. And then he says in the 29th verse of this fourth chapter of Ephesians, listen to what he says. He says, let no unwholesome word proceed from your mouth, but only such a word as is good for edification of building up someone according to the need of the moment, so that it will give grace to those who hear. Now watch this. Do not grieve the Holy Spirit of God by whom you were sealed for the day of redemption. That is, if we don't do what he says in the 29th verse, then we're going to end up doing what happens in the 31st verse when he says, let all bitterness and wrath and anger and clamor and slander be put away from you along with all malice. Be kind to one another, tender-hearted, forgiving each other, just as God in Christ also has forgiven you. Verses are very clear. In fact, as we go through these passages and these messages, it's very clear in Scripture that God is addressing this issue of anger. Now, how do people usually handle anger? Well, they handle it one of several ways. They will either handle it by repressing it, which simply means they deny that it's even there. And you meet people oftentimes who say, no, I'm not angry. But I'll remind you again, a person who allows anger to persist in their life, it begins to show in their eyes and you will hear it in their voice. A person who is angry, given to anger and given to those kind of results that happen in the human body and in their emotions, it shows in their eyes. You can hear it in their voice. They cannot hide it. It's very evident because it's affecting every part of their body and all their emotions, and it's affecting their relationship to Christ. So sometimes they repress it and say, no, it's not there. Or sometimes they suppress it. They know it's there, but they refuse to deal with it. And refusing to deal with it only makes it go deeper, and the damage becomes more harmful, and oftentimes it spreads further and further. Then, of course, some people, the way they handle it, they just have these outbursts. And it's like the shotgun going off. And they make this big explosion, this big noise, and shattering everything around them. And then sometimes people just give excuses. They say, well, this is just the way I am. No, that's the way you've become. Or they'll say, well, God made me that way. He doesn't make people that way. They choose to become angry. Or somebody says, well, I just have a short fuse. Well, if it's short, you made it short. God doesn't give you a short fuse. And so people have all kind of excuses. Or one way you can handle anger is by self-control, by the work of the Holy Spirit in your life, being quiet and submissive and allowing God to enable you to respond in the proper fashion. So you have to ask yourself the question, if you've been angry or are angry, how are you responding? You're not hiding it from anybody. And you know, when a child, very, very small, when they get angry, they just let everybody know about it. They don't try to hide it. You don't feed him on time, he begins to just let everybody know about it. There's no suppressing and no repressing it. It just all shows up. Oftentimes, that's true in an adult who never seems to grow up spiritually or emotionally. So how do we handle it? So let me say, first of all, you don't handle all anger the same way. For the simple reason, all the causes aren't the same. There are some things that are very, very detrimental and very harmful and very painful. Sometimes, depending upon the situation or the circumstance, it takes a while to get through this anger issue. And sometimes you can get over it immediately. If somebody just has a little something they say about you that's a slighty remark, well, you know, you just let that pass by and forget it. But then they try to damage your reputation and seemingly are successful at it, takes a little longer. Or if some drunken driver runs over your precious child and kills that child, you cannot say, well, I'm just going to ask God to forgive him. Let's move on. No, you can't. You aren't built that way. God never intended for you to be built that way. And so you feel anger deep, deep down inside because that which is precious to you has been taken away. And if there's anything in your life that's not important to you, you're not going to get angry over that. It's the fact that it is important that causes us to be angry. And so in dealing with it, we have to remember some things, it's not going to happen quickly. Now, that's not an excuse for not dealing with things that you can deal with quickly and deal with them properly. But some things take a little while. So here's what I want to ask you to do. I want to ask you to be wise enough to consider these suggestions that I'm going to make that will help you deal with anger. And what I want to help you do is to do this, and that is build up your defense mechanism so that you don't find yourself embarrassing yourself, hurting others, hurting your family, your husband, your wife, or your children by the way you act and by the way you respond. You do not have to respond in the wrong way. Even when it is absolutely a disaster in your life, you do not have to respond in the wrong way. So be wise enough to write these down. They will be a defense. It'll be a mechanism that you can use to help you thwart off becoming angry and bitter and resentful and hostile and all the rest. And so the first step is this, and that is you have to confess your anger. And if as long as you deny that it's there by simply repressing it, no, I'm not angry, it continues. And remember this, whether you acknowledge it or not, the poison keeps seeping in your body. It's still affecting every aspect of your being. So some people try to deny it. And to deny it only prolongs it. It only deepens it. And it only increases the damage in your life. And it's interesting that last Wednesday evening, a young lady walked up to me. She sat down quickly. She said, "Dr. Stanley, I've been angry all my life." She just said, "I'm angry. I've been angry all my life." She said it three times. Well, she's feeling it, and I'm rejoicing because she's taken the first step to get rid of it. And that is to tell somebody, "I am angry." And listen to what she said. "I've been angry all my life." You know what that means? She's never been happy in her life. She's never had peace in her life. She's never had joy in her life. She's saved. She's become a Christian. And she wants to do the right thing. She's trying to live a godly life. But there's something deep down inside that's churning away. Now, she probably knows one or more reasons why she's angry and probably would love to know how to deal with it. So she says, "I've been listening and I'm grateful. I'm going to hear all of this because it's been in my life all my life." You'll be surprised at the people who have the same feeling she does. And remember, you can't be happy. You can't have peace. You can't even be satisfied with your relationship to Jesus Christ. You may be saved and know that, but deep down inside, there's peace and joy and happiness and all the rest, tranquility of soul that he promises is not there. Because anger churns, and I'll show you the scripture in a moment. Anger is churning away in your life if it's still there. So the first thing you have to deal with is this whole issue of confessing it. Secondly, you have to identify the nature and the source of it. That is, where is this coming from? Because if a person will stop and think for a moment, you can identify usually where did that start? What happened in my life? What's really going on? And you see, if you don't identify it and know the source of it, and you are angry, you're going to express it, and more than likely, you're going to express it on somebody who knows nothing about your past, who did nothing to you. But since you're angry, what happens is you spill it around because you cannot keep it to yourself. Well, it's interesting that a lady said to me on one occasion, she said, "You know, I've been angry at you." And she said, and it's interesting how, and I noticed this especially, not just me, but all pastors, if sometimes another pastor or if a young lady's father, if her father has mistreated her in some fashion, it's amazing how people place on you because you represent some kind of authority or in my age, a father figure. And it's easy to just place on somebody else something that you're feeling and you transfer those thoughts. So she said to me, she said, I was angry. And she says, I was really angry. She says, then after a while, this went on for a number of years, she says, after a while, I decided it was not you that I was angry at. I was angry at God. Now, see how it gets transferred down. I was angry at God. And after a while, I finally realized, no, I wasn't angry at you or God. I was angry with myself. This is why it's so important you understand who is this you're angry toward. And why do you think it is there? Then, of course, the third thing is the purpose in your heart to deal with it quickly. And you recall what the scripture says here in Ephesians, and he says, don't let the sun go down on it. Therefore, because if you'll give the devil an opportunity, he'll drive it deeper and deeper and do more damage to you and oftentimes the people you love very much. So you have the purpose in your heart to deal with it. Now,

They got to transfer it to somebody. And when they do, you just have to deal with it properly. And what you want to do is you want to deal with it quickly. He says, don't let the sun go down on it. That does not mean that some instances of pain and suffering, as we said, somebody running over your child, that doesn't mean you don't go to bed with that and say, well, I got to get rid of this by the time the sun sets. No. But at least you acknowledge it. And at least you acknowledge, I have to deal with this. Because you do not want to live your life with anger towards somebody. And oftentimes people are angry toward people who've already died. And how many times have I met people in the ministry, church members, for example, over the years, and I've been at this for 50 some years, who were still angry at their father who died 10 years ago. And he's gone. He's out of their life, but he's not out of their life. While he personally is out of their life, their anger toward him keeps him there, punishing themselves over and over and over again. Very important that we deal with it, lest it just get all out of sorts. And then, of course, do not sin. Somebody says, well, how can you be angry and not sin? Because if you could not be, he would not have said, be angry and do not sin. Don't let the sun set on it, which means deal with it. Get with it immediately. Now, what makes it a sin? Angry feelings are natural and normal because God gave us the privilege of being angry. And I'll show you in a few moments that sometimes anger, when it's responded to properly, is very important because it gets you up and gets you moving and gets you doing something that needs to be done. And so when he says, do not sin, the sin is not in the feeling of anger. It's what I do with it. I acknowledge it. And I want to deal with it. And so I deal with it. Now, Jesus never sinned, but was he angry? You better believe he was. You read the account of Jesus in the temple. He was turning over coops and running people out. And I'm sure he didn't say, now, y'all get out of here. He didn't say that. He was raising his voice. And he was deeply angered. And what he was angered about was not what they were doing to him. He saw them cheating and lying and misrepresenting and keeping people out of the temple for worship. So he saw what was happening and he was very angry. When he, you recall, with a man who had the withered hand, and the Pharisees were standing around saying, well, are we going to see if he heals them on the Sabbath? Well, yes, he didn't. And he called them hypocrites. And if you read the 23rd chapter of Matthew, how many times he called the Pharisees hypocrites. And I mean, Jesus was an angry man because of what he saw them doing to the people, heaping laws and rules on them, misinterpreting the Old Testament because it kept them in power. Did he sin? No, he did not. Because none of that was because of what they did to him, but what they were doing to other people. If Jesus became angry in the wrong way, where do you suppose he would have been the angriest? On the cross. What did he say? Father, forgive them, for they know not what they do. So it's possible to be angry and not sin. And then, of course, one of the best suggestions I'd like to pass on is this, and that is take a time out. Now, what do I mean by that? Well, if somebody says something or does something and you feel it coming on, then if you just visualize a stop sign, you know, it's red and it's got white letters. You know what that is. Stop. That is, stop right then and there and pause. Don't say anything. Don't do anything, because more than likely a quick reaction is what? A quick reaction is going to be the wrong thing to say. Because you'll be on the defensive mode and you'll more than likely say the wrong thing. So you stop, you pause and let them say everything they want to say. If somebody's really telling you off about something, just let it be. Let them say it. Or if it's something that has happened and that person's not there, but all of a sudden you hear about it, maybe somebody's just really told something about you that is totally disastrous. How do you respond? You say, well, I have a right. No. Mm-mm, you forget who you are. You're a follower of Jesus. And so we are responsible to respond in the proper fashion. And that's why you stop. You don't say anything. And you practice what God practices. Turn to the 103rd Psalm, for example. And I want you to notice this passage. 103rd Psalm. And if you will look in the 8th verse,

Here's what you'll find. He says, the Lord is compassionate and gracious. That is compassionate, caring, and gracious. Listen to this, slow to anger and abounding in loving kindness. That is, God is slow to anger. If you turn over to James, for example, and the first chapter and the 19th verse, listen to what he says. Watch this now. There are three words I want you to notice. He says, 19th verse, this you know, my beloved brethren, but everyone must be quick to hear, slow to speak, and slow to anger. Now, what is he saying? When you hear something that would normally get you angry, he said, quick to hear. That doesn't mean, in other words, and to hear properly and to hear accurately. What's really being said, what's really happening, quick to hear, slow to speak. That is, don't just let it blow out and defend yourself. Slow to speak, slow to anger. The Bible is so accurate. He did not say, don't get angry. He said, slow to anger, because sometimes there is that immediate feeling of anger that comes when somebody has mistreated you, maybe, and you feel it. So to say, I never feel any anger at all. No. Well, you're just lying, because the truth is God made us. He made us to feel angry for some good reasons. It's how we handle it. And so James says here, quick to hear, slow to speak, slow to anger. So as you think about how you respond, nobody knows how you respond but you. But if you'll just remember that, it's very important that you and I respond in the way he suggests that we do. Now, so the thing about being slow to respond, watch this carefully. If the other person is accusing you falsely about something and you're in the process of defending yourself, then you have this mixture of words. You said, he said, she said, he said, he said, she said. And so nobody's listening to anybody. So the person who's accusing you, they're getting more frustrated, more angry towards you because of what they think you did. And the more you talk, the more angry you get. And all you have then is just one big angry mess. And nothing comes out of that. So if you don't say anything and you just let them get it out, say whatever they want to say to you, then when they finish, you say, is there anything else? Listen, quick to hear, slow to speak, because if you start talking back fast or talk back to defend yourself while they're talking, you don't have an idea what's coming. In other words, you can't think about what's happening except you're hearing all this. Whereas if you are quiet and you are silent while they're doing the talking, here's what happens. The Spirit of God in you is going to allow you to be able to discern, what are they saying? What's motivating them? Why are they acting this way? What do they think I've done? I don't even know that person. Or they misinterpreted. But you see, you're thinking. No matter what they're saying, you can think. But if you're talking, you can't think accurately about what's really happening. So it's very important that when you and I face those things, that we face them wisely. Then, of course, clarify and analyze the situation. That is, you need to ask some questions. Because you have a right to ask some questions, especially if something that is painful and hurtful. So let me give you a group of them. You might ask these questions. Ask, in other words, why people do the things they do to try to hurt you sometimes. What you have to ask is, first of all, are they motivated by hurt in their own life? Has somebody hurt them? Are they responding to you because of hurt in their own life? So you have to ask the question. Have they been hurt by something? Is something going on in their life? Secondly, you might ask the question, are they frustrated? Now, you know, when you get frustrated about something, frustration means something's not working out the way I intend it to be. And so is this person frustrated? Another question you might ask is, are they feeling insecure about something? Is it something in their life that's going on that's making them feel insecure? And what they're doing is they're just sort of venting on you not necessarily that you have anything to do with it, but it's inside of them and they have to deal with it. Another thing is jealousy. Think about how foolish jealousy is. It's so empty, so foolish. Jealous over what? Because she's better looking than you are? You can't change that. But here's what the Bible says. A kind man is attractive. The same thing is true of a lady. Kindness is attractive.

0: Is it not true that when you meet people who are very kind and gentle, you're drawn to them? The whole issue is response. Then, of course, sometimes a person is just fatigued. Now, this can happen to anybody. You come home from your work, somebody blessed you out there, or you've worked and worked and worked, and you worked hard, and you come home and you don't feel appreciated. And poor you. Nobody's appreciating all the hard work you do, and so what happens? You get angry. Nobody around here appreciates me. I provide everybody what they need. They have car and they have gasoline and food and a place to sleep and education. Nobody cares how hard. You can work yourself into a nervous breakdown. But what you have to ask is, why is this person angry towards you? Or ask yourself the question, why am I angry? Is it because I've been hurt? Or sometimes it's because of something the other person has done, or something that happened in you years ago and you've never gotten over it, and now it pops out. Here's the thing about it. You can't hide it very long. You may hide it for a short period of time, but not really. And so what happens is, if you're angry, it's coming out. And you think about now, living in a household, if you've got children, for example, and you think, well, they don't know. Kids are so smart. God's given a child this intuition. A child knows whether you care for them or not. They know whether you're angry or not, whether you love them or not, whether you think they're in the way or not. In other words, that's the way God made them. Now, the truth is, in some areas of our life, we should never grow up. We should always be that sensitive about things around us and what's really going on. So you have to ask yourself the question, why are you angry? You're frustrated, tired, somebody's done this and somebody's done that. So you want to get to the root core of what's really happening. And then I've said this in a different way, and that is, deal with the problem. Deal with it. Don't. In other words, if you say, and most folks say, well, I'm going to. Whenever anybody tells me I'm going to, I don't let them off with that. So if you come to me and something you need to do, you say, I'm going to. My next question is, when? Because people, for example, who say, well, now, I'm going to take a vacation. You have a favorite place. I'm not going to mention any of them particularly. But you got a favorite place. I say, when are you going? Well, someday, you might as well chalk that off. Let me ask you, when is someday? It's no day until you put a date on it and you decide. And so if you say, well, I'm going to deal with this anger one of these days. Well, one of these days, listen, you said that in 2000. You were going to deal with it, and it's still there. So you have to deal with it. You have to choose not to let something continue in you that is in the process of destroying you and your relationships and absolutely fouling up your relationship to Jesus Christ. So you have to deal with that. Now, I want to show you a verse of Scripture that very clearly tells you what's going on in your life right now while you still have anger. Turn to the 30th chapter of Proverbs. 30th chapter of Proverbs. And here is a very clear description of what is happening to every single person right now who's angry. Now, I'll have to explain one part of this verse because kids won't, or maybe somebody a little older than kids won't understand this, because today you go to the store and you just buy a pound of it or a stick of it. Listen to what this passage says. 33rd verse of this 30th chapter. For the churning of milk produces what? Butter. And pressing the nose brings forth blood. Watch this. So the churning of anger produces strife. A person who is living with strife is not happy. Person living with strife, listen, you can be busy and impressing people, whatever it might be. If you've got strife inside of you, it's going on and on. Anger is churning. Churning, just like churning butter. What does that mean? It's going round and round. And what happens to milk when you churn it? It finally gets hard and produces butter. And watch this. When you allow anger to get churned in your life, it produces something else that starts with a B, and it's what? Bitterness. Bitterness is a destroyer. Bitterness will make you ugly. It'll make you ugly. You say, well, I don't know whether it's true or not. Well, I'll tell you what you do. Give yourself a little time. Go look in the mirror. Because, listen, we reflect who we are. And we reflect what we think. We reflect the true insides of us. And he says that, like the churning of butter, what is it doing? It's producing bitterness in a person's life. So you have to ask yourself the question, have you got any of that churning going on in your life? Now, the next thing is this whole idea of ventilating. Somebody says, well, the best way to get rid of anger is to get it out. Now, watch this. That is exactly true. And somebody says, well, just let it, if you're angry, just let it all hang out and just blow it out and just don't worry about it. That is not true. Because to ventilate means that you're going to express it. But to just express it all over the place does you absolutely no good. Because listen, once you've done that, what have you done? Here's what you've done. Once you just share it and blow it out, and you may feel better for the moment, but you haven't cured anything. You haven't healed anything. You haven't settled anything. You've just said it and said it and said it and said it your way. And so even the psychologist will tell you, you can vent it and get it out. Some of them may just tell you, well, the best way to handle it is just say what you believe. That's not what the Bible says. Because God knows it is not wise just to say what you think and how you feel anywhere, anytime. So I want to give you a suggestion of how to really let it all hang out. You want to hear that? Here's how you do it. You get by yourself in your bedroom, in your a closet, prayer room, or restroom, or wherever. You just get by yourself. It's best that nobody can hear you. You're alone. Open the Word of God and get on your knees. And then you just tell God anything you want to tell Him. God, I can't stand them, Lord. They have wronged me. I don't like them. I can't stand them. I hope I never see them again. I don't care what happens to them. Tell Him anything you want to tell Him. You think, well, God will get angry. Remember what the Bible says? He's very slow to getting angry. First of all, He knows what you're thinking. He knows how you're feeling. He knows exactly how you're feeling and why you're feeling that way. He knows if some of that may be slightly legitimate, but He knows that what you're doing, what you're saying, you're getting it out. If you're going to get it out, listen carefully, get it out with God. By yourself. Then you haven't hurt anybody else and you haven't acted like a fool. And the Bible says that anger, listen, anger rests. It's there in the bosom of a fool. So what you've done, you've gotten it out. And does that settle it? No. But if you're on your knees and you see, people say, well, you mean to tell me that I'm to get on my knees and act like I'm going to be sanctimonious? No. Get on your knees and say what you feel and then ask God to work in your heart to forgive you for your angry feelings and to help you to deal with that. And what I'm doing in this message is just giving you some ideas of different ways to deal with it depending upon the situation, the circumstance you're going through. I know they work. But if you've got to tell it to God and tell it by yourself in the right, anything you want to say to Him. Then put it away. Somebody said, well, how you put it away? It's been in my life a long time. Well, if you couldn't, then these verses wouldn't be in the Bible. So I want you to look in Ephesians 4:31 for a moment. And look what he says here in Ephesians 4:31. Then we're going to go to Colossians. Ephesians 4:31. Let all bitterness and wrath and anger and clamor and slander be put away from you along with all malice. Now that word put away means to lift up and toss it. That is, it doesn't belong. Look at the traveling companions of anger here. Bitterness, wrath, clamor, slander. In other words, put it away. And if you're a believer, you have within you the power of the Holy Spirit to say and to lay it down. God, I don't want that in my life, and I choose to lay it down by your grace and love and goodness. Now, there's some other things you have to deal with. You can't, that's not the end of the issue, but that's a major part of it. You put it down. Now, turn to Colossians chapter 3 a moment, and I want you to look at a passage here. And listen to what he says in verse 12 of chapter 3. So, as those who have been chosen of God, that's all of us, holy and beloved, put on a heart of compassion, kindness, humility, gentleness, and patience. Boy, look at that contrast between Ephesians and Colossians. Put it on. Now, that word means to clothe yourself with it. The other word also means strip it away. That is, it's a Greek word, strip it away. Get rid of it. get rid of anger and bitterness and clamor and all of that. But when it comes to kindness and love and gentleness, you clothe yourself with that. That's who you are. So there is the difference. And if he didn't mean that you could put it away, he would never say that. What does he mean? It's by the power of the Spirit of God. There is within you the power to lay it down. Then, of course, the next thing I would suggest is to replace it. Now, you say, what do you mean by that? Well, when you get really angry, how do you replace that? Well, here's what you do. You see, anger is a form of energy. And the good thing about anger is this. If you direct that energy in the right direction, it can prove to be profitable. For example, you get fired up and angry, and I mean you're just up to here in it. Well, you could just blow off and say a lot of things, or you could go wax your car. Or you could go to the golf range and put his name on it. And I'm telling you right now, just the best shot you ever had. I'll have to admit that I've had a few deacons in the past. Put it down there. My best swing. Or you can go clean out your closet, lady. I mean, something you've been trying to do for a long time, and I'm so mad, I'm telling you, I'm going to clean this place out. Now, I'm not saying, ladies, go shopping. That's not what we meant. That's not going to do any good. Oh, you're going to, if it's between you and your husband, you just intensify the anger business. You don't go shopping. Or, listen, you can do many things. If you have some hobby, just go get into it. Whatever it is, rechannel that energy. Because, listen, you've already decided you're not going to blow off. And this energy, it's in you. So get rid of it. Replace it. What about determine the benefits? Are there any benefits in being angry? Yes, there are. When you become angry, one thing you know pretty soon is something wrong inside. Something inside needs to be dealt with. So that part makes it good because it's like a barometer. You sort of see what's going on. A second thing good about it is this, that God placed anger in our hearts. He makes it possible for us to be angry. So, because sometimes it's the anger that makes us get up and move and make something happen. And here's something that you've been wanting to see happen, and so-and-so hasn't done it, and you're angry about it. You just get up and you say, I'll fix that. I'll go do it myself. So we have to determine the benefits, and it's a good benefit. Then you have to purpose in your heart to prevent it from reoccurring. You say, are you telling me that I can fix something in my life so that I'm never angry again? No, I wouldn't even want to. It's not right. But we can prevent the wrong responses to anger. Remember that indignation is a form of anger for the good of others, for the good of the nation, for the good of a family, for the good of a person. It is rage and resentment that is sinful. And so you say, well, how can you prevent it? Well, here's how you can prevent it. Now, watch this carefully. Of all these things I've given you, and that's about 11 of them so far, and I'll give you a couple more, but you can prevent it by, listen carefully, by deciding how you're going to respond when you feel anger coming on. You can decide. You say, well, I remember that stop sign business. That's simple enough for me to remember that when I feel anger coming on, stop. You want to say it, but you don't say it. And you remember the Bible says, listening carefully, slow to speak, slow to anger, don't speak at all. In other words, you can decide how you're going to respond when you feel anger coming on. And then decide how you're going to respond to that person or to that situation. You can decide how to respond. It's a choice we make. Then I would simply say, you'd have to just look at these and decide which ones you want to choose. And then the last thing I would say today is to stay away from angry people. You say, well, now, how are you going to do that? Well, if you look in Proverbs 22 for a moment, Proverbs 22, God's not going to tell us to do something we can't do. But we're talking about, if let's say, for example, you work around somebody, or primarily, I think what he's referring to here is friendships. That is, well, let's look at the verse and see what it says. Verse 24 says, do not associate with a man or a woman given to anger, or go with a hot-tempered man or woman, Look at that. You know what that says? Don't go with one. That means don't date them to start with. And secondly, don't keep going and don't marry them. Because what happens is, here's what happens. Or you'll learn his or her ways and find a snare for yourself. God is very clear about what he says about anger. You say, well, suppose I live with an angry person next week. That's all I'm going to deal with today, but there are two more absolutely essential parts of dealing with anger. But I didn't want to jam it in here and cram it into this group and not handle it adequately. There are two of them. Number one is forgiveness, and number two is reconciliation. That's not a choice I have. You and I have a responsibility before Almighty God. In other words, if I refuse reconciliation and refuse to ask for forgiveness, I cannot, no matter who I am, I cannot be right with God no matter what. But we'll deal with that in the next message because there's a lot to it. I agree some things not easy to forgive. Just to say, well, I forgive you. A lot of people think they have forgiven people, think they have forgiven, but they haven't forgiven because they're still churning on the inside. And so we'll deal with that. But I want to say to you, if you've never trusted Jesus Christ as your Savior, all of this would be difficult for you. Because then you've got to depend upon your strength and your power and your energy. And within you, when you have been wronged, everything in you wants to make it right or make somebody else make it right. Where does it begin? It begins with a simple faith in Jesus Christ, the Son of God, who certainly demonstrated how to deal with those situations and circumstances. He had plenty of opportunities to be angry in the wrong way, but he was not. All of us do, and all of us will. And I want to encourage you to ask Christ to come into your life and to enable you to be set free. You are in bondage if you're living with anger. Listen, you can be in bondage to drugs and alcohol. Anger, listen, falls in the category, watch this carefully. Anger falls in the category of smoking, cholesterol, and all the rest on a person's heart. So you are in bondage. And I want to see you out of bondage. You can get out of bondage and be a free person, free from anger and free from these things that are destroying you and keeping you from being the happy, prosperous, loving person you want to be. And there are many people who really want to do what's right and want to be what's right, but they don't know how. If you shut Jesus out of your life and try to settle these issues, you're marching down a dead-end street because you cannot. You can go to psychiatrists and psychologists and pastors and counselors all you want to the rest of your life. You shut Christ out of your life, you're wasting your money, wasting your time. And at the same time, the churning on the inside is going on and on and on. There are people who go to counselors for years and years and years and years. Here's what I'd ask. Listen, if this counselor had an answer, why aren't you well? Why have you been going 3 years? If they had an answer, why aren't you well? I'll tell you why, because they don't have the answers unless they're godly counselors who counsel on the basis of the Word of God. Now, some smart psychiatrists would say, well, you know, the Bible doesn't have all the answers. Like which one? Which one? Yes, it does have an answer. You see, it's all for your good that we plead for you to deal with your life and your relationship to Christ.
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2: Brazil, with a population of 119 million, is a country of great need. Inequality, injustice, and immorality are among the social challenges that currently ravage the nation. Christian churches in Brazil are answering God's call to have a transformational impact on their society. Pray that Brazilian Christians can be a light among their own people, sharing God's love and the hope only God can give. Brazil has become a leading mission-sending nation with great emphasis on the unreached and also on church planting. More and better training programs are improving the level of adequate preparation that was previously lacking for many mission workers. Pray for their recruitment, their effective training, and preparation for the mission field, and their long-term survival and fruitfulness in cross-cultural situations.
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5: Well, how many true friends do you think you have? Well, more than likely, the longer you think about it, the fewer you have. Because the truth is, we don't have a lot of real, true, genuine friends. The kind of people that we can really call our friend no matter what. And you see, probably you could put all friendship on three levels. There are those distant friends whom you see once in a while and you have conversation with and some interest with, and you have friends to them to some degree. Then there are those close friends that you speak about things of genuine interest to you and talk maybe a little bit more intimately about them. And then there are those intimate friends where the last time you talked, you just pick up on the last conversation that you had with them. There's a sense of oneness with you. There's a sense of closeness. There is a sense of transparency. You can talk about the most intimate of things. You can share your hurts and you can share your disappointments as well as the things that make you happy and joyous. And so there are levels of friendship. So we say, well, I have lots of friends. But what kind of friends? Distant friends, close friends, intimate friends. But you see, a real, true, genuine friend is a real treasure because there are not many of them. You see, if there are not many of something, it makes it far more valuable. And if you had to count all of your real, true, genuine friends that you could trust in, folks that you could depend on when the going gets rough as well as when it's good, more than likely, most of us have a very difficult time filling up both hands. Distant friends, yes. Close friends, sort of. Intimate friends, they get very, very, very small. Well, God made us for friendship, that's for certain, because if you'll recall, when he created Adam, he said, having all the creation completed, he said, there's one thing that's just not exactly right, and that is, he says, it's not good for a man to be alone. God never created us to be isolationist. He didn't create us to live in a capsule. He created us for relationships. He created us for companionship. He created us for friendship. That is exactly what God had in mind when he created us, not just to be friends to him, though we are his friend and he's our friend, and we are to have a relationship with him, which is extremely important. That's the ultimate relationship in life. But he also created us to have fellowship and relationship, companionship, friendship with one another. And yet, oftentimes, very few people have even one intimate friend. In fact, this is a whole world we live in of lonely people. There are so many people out there who are extremely lonely. Some of them are lonely because they live by themselves. Some of them live in a large family, and they're just as lonely, if sometimes more so, than the person who lives all by themselves. It takes more than a crowd not to be lonely. It takes more than a group not to be lonely. It takes a relationship that is built on something that is lasting. And that's what I'm going to talk about in this message entitled, Building Lasting Friendships. Because there are not very many of them. And oftentimes it's because either we feel like we don't need a friend, or we don't want a friend because we are not willing to open ourselves up to friends. And I think I have to confess in the very beginning of this message that I'm probably not nearly as good a friend to my friends as they are to me. And when I went through this passage of Scripture that we're going to read, I found something in one of these characters that sort of made me think about myself because I saw some of myself in one of these characters. And I want you to turn, if you will, to 1 Samuel. And I want us to look at the account of David and Jonathan. Here is probably as beautiful a picture of genuine friendship as you're going to find anywhere in any literature. And let me give you a little background of what is happening here. You recall that Saul, who is the first king of Israel, that God, the Bible says, has wrenched the kingdom from him. That is, he said, you're not going to be king. That is, he says, you're not going to be able to accomplish all that I wanted you to accomplish as king. And besides that, I'm going to give it to someone else. And you and I know that Samuel went to Jesse's house, the father of David, and that he anointed David to be the king. Well, a lot of years went by before David ever became the king. And so while he is still a shepherd now, you'll recall that he comes to the camp to see his brothers. His father sent him to carry them some food. And the Philistine giant is over there challenging the nation of Israel. And so you'll recall the story how David told King Saul, he said, I think I'm willing to fight him, because neither Saul nor any of his soldiers were willing to do so. And in the process of fighting Goliath and killing him, what happens is that Jonathan, Saul's son, has great admiration for David. And as a result, here is the beginning of a beautiful, beautiful friendship. Now, what I want us to talk about in this message, I want to talk about this whole idea of what is required for building lasting friendships. Now, you know, all of us have experienced this. We've had friends that we thought were true, genuine friends, and then when the bottom drops out, somehow they disappear. Or when they think their relationship with you cannot do any more for them, they leave. Or sometimes when you don't please them, they leave. When you don't live up to their expectations, and sometimes our friends put expectations on us that absolutely are impossible. And so there are different reasons that friendships break up. And sometimes it may be arguments over jealousy or something, or covetousness, whatever it might be. But oftentimes somebody isn't living up to someone else's expectation. Now I want to say that again. A lot of friendships break up because someone doesn't live up to someone else's expectation. I want you to see the most beautiful example of genuine friendship. That is lasting friendship built, listen, built more by one of these characters than the other. And so I want you to turn, if you will, to 1 Samuel now and look at that 18th chapter. And but we're going to take 18, 19, and 20, but I want you to look at these first four verses. Now remember that David now, even as a shepherd, he goes to Saul's court and he serves Saul now. He serves him as a musician because he's having these terrible fits of depression because his evil spirit comes upon him, the Bible says. And he is serving as his musician and serving in his court. And so he is also serving as an armor bearer to Saul. And now he goes out and kills Goliath. And now listen to what happens. Chapter 18, verse 1. Now it came about when he had finished speaking to Saul that the soul of Jonathan was knit to the soul of David, and Jonathan loved him as himself. And Saul took him that day and did not let him return to his father's house. Then Jonathan made a covenant with David because he loved him as himself. And Jonathan stripped himself of the robe that was on him and gave it to David and his armor, including his sword and his bow and his belt. Now we'll just stop right there with these verses, but I want us to go through these 18th and 19th and 20th chapters, because in these three chapters you see a beautiful demonstration of genuine, genuine friendship. I mean the kind that lasts. Now, I just want to ask you again to think for just a moment. Who is the most genuine, intimate friend that you have? Can you identify someone with whom you can be absolutely transparent, absolutely open? Tell them about your faults. Tell them about your sins. Tell them about your failures. Tell them about your disappointments. Tell them about your hurts, as well as tell them all the good things in life that are going on with you. Is there someone that you can say, yes, I do have at least one true, genuine, intimate friend. They will be there for me no matter what. Most people cannot name someone, but I hope you can. So now let's look to see what is really required in building those kind of lasting friendships, because in this world of ours, all of us need not only a friend, but we need friends. And I tell you, the older I get, the more I appreciate the friends that I do have. Because I think the older you get, the more you realize the things in life that really are important are things, not so much things, but relationships. People become more and more important to you. And so when you look at these two young men now, David and Jonathan, I want you to keep your Bible open because I'm going to turn to lots of scriptures, but I want you to see something that I want you to read it for yourself in your Bible. So the first thing I simply want to say about building these lasting relationships is this, that it requires a mutual respect for one another. You're not going to be a friend or develop a friendship with someone whom you do not respect. It's just not going to happen. You don't have those kind of friendships. And we're talking about, that is, you have a sense of appreciation for that person, that you're willing to honor that person and recognize them for what they are, who they are, and you accept them as they are, and they have a sense of worth in your mind. That is, here is a person who is worthy. If you don't think someone has a sense of worth, you don't hold them in some sense of high esteem, they're not going to be a friend of yours. And this is why people sometimes who call themselves our friends are not. Either they do not respect us, they don't hold us in high esteem, they don't honor us as their friend, and so their friendship is, it has this big flaw in it. And therefore it is not lasting, and that's why I said building lasting friendships. And so if you look at these two men, I want you to notice something about them. So I'm going to say it up front so you'll notice it, because I don't want to wait till the end and you say, oh, yes, that is true. Here's what you're going to find. Between Jonathan and David, who is the most famous of these two in the Scripture? David. Who seems to be the most courageous? David. But I want you to notice something about these two men. When it comes to friendship, you're going to find that David is continually on the receiving end. Jonathan is continually on the giving side. And real, true, genuine friendship needs to go both ways. And while that friendship does go both ways here, what I want you to see is that so often we can become like David. And there's a reason for that, and I want you to see that in this passage. Well, first of all, let's look at some of these. Go back, if you will, to the 13th and 14th chapters of 1 Samuel. And I want you to notice here, when we talk about a mutual respect, the first thing these two men had a mutual respect for each other for was the fact that both of them respected each other as being courageous warriors. Now, we know that David was, because we have the story of David killing Goliath, and there's a whole chapter, the 17th chapter, about that. But if you go back to the 13th and 14th chapters of Samuel, here's what you'll find. You'll find in these two chapters the Philistines, who were ungodly and pagans, and they're always attacking the nation of Israel, and they were getting ready to do the same thing. And what happens is that Jonathan takes his armor bearer. And here's what he does. In the sixth verse, he says, come and let us cross over to the garrison of these uncircumcised. He says, perhaps the Lord will work for us, for the Lord is not restrained to save by many or by few. So he takes his armor bearer, and he says, here's what we'll do now. He says, we're going to slip up on them, and he says, we're going to show ourselves. And if they say, wait until we come to you, then we'll wait. But he says, now, if they say, come up to us, then we'll go up. And so what happens is, they say, well, come up to us. And the Scripture says that Jonathan said to his armor bearer, when they made that mistake, look in the 12th verse, come up after me, for the Lord has given them into the hands of Israel. So that was his way of knowing what God was going to do. And the Scripture says in verse 14, in that first slaughter which Jonathan and his armor bearer made was about 20 men within about a half a furrow and an acre of land. That is, Jonathan and his armor bearer, they killed 20 Philistines between the two of them. Primarily Jonathan, but his armor bearer, he says, were killing those who are the rest of them. And so here he was, and the two of them took on 20 men. Now look at this. How many did David kill? One. Now, he was a big one. But I think I would rather have taken on Goliath than taken on 20 with my armor bearer. So Jonathan was a very, very courageous warrior. And David knew that he was. And David likewise was a courageous warrior. So what I want you to see is this. Both these men held each other in very high esteem. They honored each other as courageous warriors. The second thing I want you to notice about them is this, and that is, they had a mutual respect for each other's faith in God. That is, in the one true God. Look, if you will, in the 14th chapter again, and if you'll notice in the 6th verse what he says, perhaps the Lord will work for us, for the Lord is not restrained to save by many or by few. Jonathan had a great faith in God. Look at the 12th verse. He says, come up after me, for the Lord has given them into the hands of Israel. When he threw out the fleece and he said, if this happens, here's what we're going to do. So Jonathan had a tremendous faith in God. Well, all you've got to do is turn to the 17th chapter of 1 Samuel and listen to what David said to old Goliath. This is one of my favorite short passages in the whole Bible. Then David said in verse 45 of 17, then David said to the Philistine, you come to me with a sword, a spear, and a javelin, but I come to you in the name of the Lord of hosts, the God of the armies of Israel, whom you have taunted. This day the Lord will deliver you into my hand, and I will strike you down and remove your head from you. And I'll give the dead bodies of the army of the Philistines this day to the birds of the sky and the wild beasts of the earth, that all the earth may know that there is a God in Israel, and that all this assembly may know that the Lord does not deliver by the sword or by spear, for the battle is the Lord's, and he will give you into our hands. Now here are two examples of these men who had a mutual respect for each other. both of them as warriors, and both of them honored each other's faith in God. But they likewise had a mutual respect for each other, because both of these men not only had a faith in God, but they also had a love for their nation. Remember now that the nation of Israel in these days is small compared to their Philistine neighbors around them. And if you go back to the 14th chapter for a moment, and the 14th chapter in that very first verse, and look what's happening here. The scripture says, "Now the day came that Jonathan, the son of Saul, said to the young man who was carrying the armor, 'Come and let us cross over to the Philistines' garrison that is on the other side.' But he didn't tell his father." Now, why would he and his armor bearer risk their life? Because they loved their nation. There was an awesome sense of loyalty and dedication to the nation of Israel. They loved their country, their nation. Well, if you go back to the 17th chapter for a moment, and if you remember here what David said in this 26th verse, listen to what he said. "Then David spoke to the men who were standing by him, saying, 'What will be done for the man who kills this Philistine and takes away the reproach from Israel?'" He was concerned about the fact that the nation of Israel was being attacked, being reproached by this, as he says, this uncircumcised Philistine, which was his way of calling him an old dirty dog. He says, this uncircumcised Philistine, he said, "What will be given to the man who takes him on in order to protect the name of Israel?" Both these men respected each other because of their love and devotion for the nation of Israel. They likewise had a loving respect for each other because of their love for Almighty God. Now, look, if you will, in the 13th chapter, I believe, in the 14th verse. And notice, if you will, what the scripture says concerning David. "But now your kingdom shall not endure," Samuel's talking to Saul. "The Lord has sought out a man for himself, a man after his own heart," which was his way of saying David's heart, watch this, David's heart was bent toward God. Here's a man who loved God. And Jonathan also loved God, because he said on one occasion here, he said, "Between you and me, there's only God." This awesome love that he had for the Father. And so here are two men who had a mutual respect for one another. Now, their respect was based on what? What they saw in each other. If you're going to build a lasting friendship with someone, you must see something in that person that you admire. See something in that person that you respect. You can honor them for what they are, honor them for what they do, or honor them for their character, whatever it might be. But there's a sense of high esteem you hold that person in. You're not going to build a lasting friendship with someone whom you dishonor, whom you have no esteem for, and someone you have no respect for. It just doesn't happen. So the first requirement for building a lasting friendship is a mutual respect one for the other. Now, it may be for many different things that you see in that person. It may be, for example, that you have a very similar interest in some very skilled profession. Or it may be that you have a mutual respect for each other on the basis of maybe some genuine interest you have, some hobby, whatever it may be. But that doesn't make for lasting friendships. But at least that is the beginning of friendship, that you have a respect. You hold someone in high esteem. And I think all of us should hold people in esteem to the point of recognizing they are persons of worth and that God loves them, and therefore we should have some sense of love and respect for them. People who are disrespectful of other people and disrespectful for authority, they're the ones who have a problem. Jonathan had a very healthy respect for David, and David had a very healthy respect, and he held Jonathan in very high esteem. Listen, not because he was Saul's son, though that was part of it, but it was for all these other reasons. He was a courageous warrior. This man had great faith in God, and he loved his nation, and he loved God. But there's a second requirement, I think, for building strong and lasting friendships, and that is this: the requirement of an emotional love for the other person. That is an emotional love. I'm not talking about some kind of mamby-pamby kind of love, but I'm talking about a genuine love, that you feel love for the other person. Now, if someone cannot feel love towards someone, it's going to be real difficult to build a real lasting relationship if you can't love someone. If you can't give yourself away to someone, then you're not loving them. You can't love them. And when a person oftentimes grows up feeling unloved, or maybe because they've been abused in some fashion, sometimes it's very difficult for them to build lasting friendships because they don't know exactly how to get through that barrier of being able to be open and to be transparent and to admit their faults and their failures. Because if a person is browbeaten early in life or they've been abused by parents or by someone else, for them to become transparent and open, it's dangerous. It's like it's very frightening for them to face the issues of their life because they don't want to get hurt anymore. And they don't want to get rejected anymore. So oftentimes there's this invisible barrier in that person's life that they can't seem to get across. They want friends. They'd like to have friends. And sometimes sort of beat up on themselves because they don't think, well, what's wrong with me? And why don't I have friends? And have you ever had anybody walk up to you and say, I would like to be your friend? Well, when they do, how do you respond? Well, sometimes we don't know exactly how to respond because we don't know what they're really saying. Sometimes they're saying, I need you. But they say, I want to be your friend. Sometimes they say, I admire you, but they say, I want to be your friend. And sometimes they're longing for something. They're longing for a relationship, and they really and truly do desperately need a friend. Well, building lasting friendships requires the ability to express love toward that other person because, you see, lasting friendships aren't built on a one-way street. It's got to go both ways. Both persons must be in the mode of giving. And when it's all one way, that friendship does not last very long. Now, in every friendship, I do believe there's one person who is a greater giver than the other. One is a more of a giver, and the other one is more of a receiver. And I'm not talking about just things, giving things. I'm talking about giving of themselves, surrendering themselves, yielding themselves. And you see, if I'm not willing to give myself away to a person, I'm not going to be able to build a very strong friendship. If I've got all these hang-ups, if there's something back here that's holding me back and I can't give myself, I can't surrender myself, I can't yield myself, I can't open myself up, then I'm not going to be able to be a very good friend. And so friendship isn't something that happens. Friendship is something we have to work at. Friendship is something we have to diligently work at. You don't find friends, you build friendships. Lasting friendships require something on our part. They require the giving of oneself, a real, genuine, emotional love for each other. So I want us to look at how these two men expressed this love each for the other, because it is certainly here. And it is expressed in lots of ways. But look in this 18th chapter now, because here is probably as good a definition of real friendship as you're going to find anywhere. Notice in the 18th chapter what he says in the first verse. He says, now, it came about when he had finished speaking to Saul that the soul of Jonathan was knit to the soul of David. You say, well, what is a good definition of friendship? Well, probably a good definition of friendship is this. Two souls that are knit together. Two hearts that are bound together. That's what real genuine friendship is. Two hearts that are bound together. And listen, those two hearts always begin out here. And sometimes they come together quickly. And sometimes it takes a while. A friendship, as we said, is built. It isn't something that you just suddenly come onto. And yet there are times when there may be that moment of meeting and two hearts are knit. And I can remember one of my friends, the first time I ever saw him, I walked up where he was speaking and someone introduced me to him. I looked up at him. He looked down at me. We shook hands. Something happened between the two of us the first time I ever saw him, the first time I ever shook his hand, the first time I ever introduced myself to him and he to me. Something happened. So I'm not saying that friendships cannot develop quickly, but usually they don't develop that way. And so they begin to move toward one another because as we learn who each other is and what each other's like, sometimes here's what happens to friendships. They go, and that's as close as they get. Because some people, the more you know about them, the more you like, and then you begin to really know them, and what happens? You don't want to be their friend. Now, we don't like to admit that, but that is true. You think, well, you know, I wanted to be their friend until I don't think I can handle this. Or maybe something is going on in that person's life that you don't know how to deal with it. Maybe it's something about their personality you don't like. Now, the Bible doesn't tell us to like everybody. It says what? We're to love one another, not like each other. And say, well, I mean, if you love somebody, don't you like them? Well, I don't know that that's necessarily true. I know a few folks that I love because I'm a Christian. I'm telling the truth. And I don't know that I really like them. And there's not anything the Bible requires me to like everybody. Different personalities, different approaches to life, different ideas, different things, a different interest in life. We don't necessarily have to like each other. It's a whole lot more fun if you like somebody. But if you don't, well, it's just something that happens in a person's life. They don't necessarily like everybody. But what I want you to see here is that the word knit together means chained. Chained together. We're talking about a real, true, genuine, intimate friend. Two friends, listen, when two people are brought together in a genuine, lasting friendship, it's like being chained together. And that is what causes one hurt, the other one hurts. What brings joy to one, the other rejoices. That's what real friendship is about. Friendship is about being knit together. Friendship is being chained together. That's what that phrase means. Being chained together. And so when we talk about emotional love, here are two young men who genuinely loved each other. But I want you to notice something now about Jonathan, because here's what I want you to see. It just gets one-sided. Look at this. Look in the 18th chapter now again, and look, if you will, the first verse. This 18th chapter. It came about again when he had finished speaking to Saul that the soul of Jonathan was knit to the soul of David, and Jonathan loved David as whom? As himself. Now look at that. He said he loved him as he loved himself. Then if you will look in the third verse, then Jonathan made a covenant with David because he loved him as what? As he loved himself. And so here are two verses that indicate that he loved him that way. But you can go over to the 20th chapter. Look in the 20th chapter and the 17th verse. And Jonathan made David vow again because of his love for him, because he loved him as he loved himself. Now, you see, if you and I love someone else as much as we love ourselves, now watch this. If you don't love yourself, what kind of friend can you be? You can't be a real friend to someone if you don't like yourself. You see, if you don't like yourself, the natural response is, if I don't like me, then you won't like me. I mean, if I don't like me, why should I think you would like me? And therefore, if you don't like me, we can't be friends, because you're not going to be a friend of someone you don't like. And one of the reasons a lot of people don't have any friends is because they don't like themselves. And if you don't like yourself, then what do you feel? You feel unworthy of being someone else's friend. Why should they like you when you don't like you? And if you don't feel like you're worthy of being loved, worthy of being liked, worthy of being their friend, what happens? You back off and back off and back off. And oftentimes, somebody will move towards someone with whom they really want to have a friendship. But the person doesn't feel like they're worthy of friendship with that person. And they just don't think they have anything to offer. And why would you love me? And why would you want to be my friend when look at me and all these things? Here's this person that keeps coming on. They're backing off. So what happens? No friendship develops because one of them does not feel worthy of being a friend. Now, friendships have to be developed. And you have to work at friendships. He says he loved him as he loved himself. That means that Jonathan put David before he put himself. He says he loved him as he loved himself. I wonder how many friends you and I have like that, who love us as much as they love themselves. I mean, there's something awesome about that. Just think about being loved by someone else as much as they love themselves. You know what that means? They do just as much for you as they would for themselves. This is the quality of love that Jonathan had for David. Now, I want you to notice how he demonstrated this love, because you know somebody can say, well, I love you. Well, that sounds good. I really do love you, but how are you demonstrating it? Well, look at how Jonathan demonstrated this. He just got through saying he loved him as much as he loved himself. Well, how did he show that? Look at the fourth verse, if you will. The fourth verse of the 18th chapter says, having said he loved him as he loves himself, and Jonathan stripped himself of the robe. Now, being the king's son, that was a pretty expensive job. He loved him as himself. He stripped himself of his robe that was on him. He gave his robe to David, along with his armor, including his sword, his bow, and his belt. Now, what did we say a few moments ago? What is one of the first things we said that Jonathan and David respected each other for? What was it? They were courageous warriors. So what would be one of the most precious gifts that Jonathan could give David? His armor. Now, I'm going to give you a second reason for that. What made that so valuable is this. The Philistines had taken all of the blacksmiths, all the metal workers out. They kidnapped them. They'd taken them out of Israel. They had no swords. They were having to fight with very, very, very poor materials. And so for him to give him his sword, his armor, his robe, and everything was a precious, expensive gift. But listen, it spoke volumes of his love for him. Now let me ask you a question. Those friends that you have, what do you ever give them?

king's son's armor. Not only that, when he put that robe on, can you imagine what David must have felt? He's out there in those old skins, out there with the sheep. And he has on the king's son's robe. You see, if you love somebody, you give freely. And you'll give generously. It doesn't mean you have to give them something expensive and all things like that. But you're giving. And sometimes it's just a little something. Just a little something that you see. And you want to give it. Why? Because what is love doing? Love is continuously attempting to express itself. And the more you love someone, the more you just have to give them. And when we have a real intimate friend, we just want to give and give and give and give and give. Why? Now, you're not going to give to all your friends the same. Now, some of your friends may get jealous and say, well, you know, I thought I was your friend. Why didn't you give me all these things? Well, because we have different levels of friendship. And an intimate friend, there's always something just beneath the surface. You're always thinking, what would please him? What would please her? What would they like? In other words, well, I bet he would really appreciate this. I bet she would love that. It's always hanging in there. So what's happening? That means that you are sensitive to that person's needs as well as what they would like. And so here is the way love has expressed itself. In building friendships, there's going to be giving. I want you to notice something very unique about this friendship. Now watch this. Who is taking the initiative? Jonathan is the one who is continually taking the initiative. Now, I want you to see something. Look in the 18th chapter now, and I want you to look at the 18th verse. Because remember who we're talking about. We're talking about Jonathan, who is a prince. He's the king's son. And we're talking about David, who is a what? He's a shepherd. Now, look what you've got. You've got, when it comes to social status, you have Prince Jonathan and Shepherd David. What I want you to see is this. When you're building lasting relationships and lasting friendships, social status should have nothing to do with it. You see, he didn't let the fact that David was a shepherd interfere with him. You see, he just passed right by that. And sometimes people feel unworthy, or they don't feel they have enough esteem to be the friend of someone who has high esteem or honorable or prominence or prestige or all those things that you know what you can buy with prestige? Nothing. Not a thing. Prestige and prominence, that's not it. What's really there is what's in a person's heart. Is there a genuine sense of devotion and love from that person? Jonathan, listen, it didn't bother him that David was a shepherd. He loved him. Something happened. Something clicked between them. When they came together, God fastened them together. And Jonathan is the one here who's reaching out over and over and over again. Continually reaching out to David. Now, why do you think that's true? And as I've studied the life of David over and over again and read it, because I see so many things there that I can relate to, not that I'm a giant killer, but a lot of things about him that I do like to read because I see what I feel some of the things that he must have felt as I read the Psalms and think about all the things he went through in his life. But here's what I want you to notice about him. Why do you think Jonathan is the one who's taking the initiative? Now think for a moment. Why is he the one? And all through these three passages, he's the one who's taking the initiative. Why do you think that's true? But I think there's a very specific reason Jonathan is the one who's taking the initiative. I want you to look at two or three passages of Scripture and see what you come up with and see if you come up maybe the same thing I do. Look in the 16th chapter, 1 Samuel. And I want you to look for a moment, if you will, at this 16th chapter, and let me tell you what's happening. Samuel has gone to Jesse's house, and he said, now, the Lord sent me here to anoint the next king. So you remember what happens in this passage? He calls all of his sons in. And, of course, the first one, Samuel says, well, certainly this must be the one. God said, no, he's not the one. So all of his sons come through. Now, verse 10 of this 16th chapter. Thus Jesse made seven of his sons pass before Samuel. But Samuel said to Jesse, the Lord has not chosen these. And Samuel said to Jesse, are these all the children? And he said, well, there remains yet the youngest, and behold, he's tending the sheep. Samuel said, well, bring him in here. Now, let me ask you a question. What does that tell us about David in his family? That is, listen, when Samuel said, I want you to bring all your sons in, I'm going to anoint one of them as king. He doesn't even

0: call David. Why not? He's the shepherd. Isn't that just like God? What we don't expect, God chooses. So he didn't even call him. What does it say? Then more than likely, David had some sense of rejection. Now, this is a very subtle form of rejection. And you can imagine what David thought when finally they told him the story. They said, well, you know, Dad called us all in because Samuel told him that one of his sons is going to be king. And I know what I'd have thought if I'd have been David. Why didn't he call me? I'm one of his sons. Why didn't he call me? He must not have held me in very high esteem. He must not have thought I had it. There must be something missing. My dad must not love me as much as he loves the rest. And he certainly doesn't think I have the ability and the gifts. And he must not think I have the relationship with God that my brothers have. And so he didn't call me. I'll tell you something worse than that. Look in the 17th chapter. 17th chapter. You remember when David goes up to the camp and he's carrying food that his father sent with him? And you recall that David goes up and he's talking among the soldiers. He said, now, wait a minute. Tell me, what is it? What is it that we can expect for the man who kills this Philistine? So they told him. And notice what's happening now. Verse 28. Now, Eliab, his oldest brother, heard when he spoke to the men, and Eliab's anger burned against David, and he said, why have you come down? And with whom have you left those what? That's not what it says. Few sheep. Now, why didn't he say, with whom have you left your herd? With whom have you left your sheep? But he, listen, a very subtle cut. With whom have you left those few sheep? Don't you know, I mean, that just really hurt him badly. With whom have you left your few sheep? What a slam. What a cut. Listen, it gets worse. He says, with whom have you left your few sheep in the wilderness? I know your insolence and the wickedness of your heart, for you've come down in order to see the battle. Well, what's wrong with that? But look at this. But David said, what have I done now? What does that tell me about David? He lived in a household and they were saying, David did it. David did it. Well, here comes David. David, you smell like sheep. You and your few sheep. You sit on the other side of the table tonight. We can't stand that smell. You know why Jonathan's always taking the initiative? Because David grew up in a family where he felt rejected. And if you study the life of David, it's written all over him. Here's a man who felt rejected. Now, you could also take that, and I don't want to read into something. I'm not getting into something psychologically here, but I am sure that killing Goliath sent a big message to all of his brothers. I mean, he sent the message. I'll show that bunch to think I can't do this and I can't do that. And so what happens? If a man's not careful, he gets into a contest with himself, and you can't ever win that one. You're just chasing yourself. But what I want you to see here is this. There is a reason. There is a very definite reason here that Jonathan is taking the initiative. Because David, at this point in his life, you know what he's doing? He's surviving. That's what's happening. And so what we find here is we find that not only has his father sort of slighted him, and his brother was very harsh, but in the 18th chapter, in the 11th verse, look at this. Here he is playing his harp and trying to soothe Saul, who's going through these terrible depression times because of an evil spirit. And the scripture says, verse 11, and Saul hurled the spear, for he thought, I'll pin David to the wall. What is he doing? I mean, you're talking about rejection. His father, his brothers, and now the very man that he has given himself to serve is trying to kill him because he's jealous of him, because he's angry with him, because when they came back from the battle, the women came out singing, you know, Saul has killed his thousands. Well, that sounded good. And then the second verse was, David has killed his 10,000s, and it was all over after that. From that moment on, Saul became a very jealous man, the scripture says, and he was continuous. So look at this, chapter 18, verse 8. Then Saul became very angry, for this saying displeased him, and he said, they have ascribed to David 10,000s, but to me they have ascribed thousands. Now what more can he have but the kingdom? And Saul looked at David with suspicion from that day on. Now look what's happening to him here. Here he is trying to do his best to serve the king and to be a faithful servant. And you know what? You know what kind of mode he's in? He's in the survival mode. Now listen carefully. When you're living in the survival mode, it is very difficult for you to give of yourself as a friend like someone who is not in that mode, who cannot be thinking about themselves but thinking about others. Now you can get in a survival mode for a period of time or a brief period of time and come out of that, sure. But what I want you to see here with David is this. David, he comes along and he's subtly rejected and very evidently rejected by his family to some degree. And here's Saul, whom he's coming to serve, and he's trying to kill him. And he's on the run. And Saul does his best to kill David. He's in a survival mode. And in a survival mode, it's easy to be self-centered. It's easy to be thinking about yourself all the time because you're trying to survive your circumstances. It may be financial circumstances. It may be any kind of circumstance. But when you're in a survival mode, you don't have as much to give at that time in your life as someone else. Now, when you work through that and you begin to realize and appreciate what God has done for you, then you know what happens? The opposite happens. Then you want to be the one who gives, and you want to be the one who takes the initiative, and you want to be the one who's reaching out. Why? Because you know how it feels. You've been on the other side of that whole friendship idea. And so what's happening here is that he's taking the initiative. Now, what I want you to see is here he is called by the king to be his musician, his general in his army. He's called to serve him and to stand for him. And what's happening is David is continuously under the threat of Saul trying to kill him, track him down. He sent his army after him. He told his son he was going to kill him. Everywhere he turns, what is he doing? He's trying to survive. But they have this awesome sense of loving relationship for each other. I just want you to see that one is stronger than the other. But to build lasting relationships requires a mutual respect for each other and a genuine emotional love for one another, which means it requires the both of them giving of themselves to each other. Now, I believe certainly David did that because Jonathan, listen, if you'll think about David's life, during this season of his life, Jonathan was the only person close to him that he could trust. I mean, you say, well, what about his family? Well, they were distant at times, and certainly the way they treated him, he didn't get much help from them. But Jonathan was there. Jonathan was there in the time of his need. There's a third requirement, I believe, for building lasting friendships, and that's this. It requires a genuine commitment on the part of those friends. A genuine commitment on the part of friends. Now, genuine friendship requires a commitment. And to commit something means to give something. And so if I'm going to be someone's friend, I give myself to that person. Now, how much do I give to that person? Well, it depends upon the level of friendship. If it's distant friendship, I don't give much. Hi, how you doing? Good to see you. Shake hands and maybe a few things like that. If it's a close friend, I may give more than that. I may give something financially, or I may give more of myself. But genuine intimate friendships requires the giving of oneself. And that's what we're talking about, transparency. I give you my faults as well as the things that are good about me. I tell you about where I failed and my weaknesses and my frailties. I'm going to give financially. I'm going to give you my time. I'm going to be able to listen and I'm going to be able to share with you my heart. And so that is a part of what commitment's all about. Commitment's giving. When we say, will you commit your life to Christ? What we're saying is, will you lay it down? Will you lay it down for him? Will you give yourself to him? Will you begin to walk in his ways and obey him? Commitment requires something. It requires the surrender of at least a part of me to the other person to do whatever is necessary to help them. Now, I want to go through a list of things here that I think are very interesting and should be helpful to us when we think in terms of what happens in this commitment here. Because this commitment of Jonathan to David should be an inspiring, challenging example to everyone who wants to build a lasting friendship with someone else. So let's look at these for a moment. So here they are now. Saul the king has already said, I'm going to kill David. He's told his son that, and he's told his army that. We're going to kill him. And so I want you to notice what happens. Jonathan has committed himself to David to be his friend. And so look, if you will, in the look, if you will, in the 19th chapter. And listen to, look at these first couple of verses. Now Saul, the king, told Jonathan, his son, and all his servants to put David to death. But Jonathan, Saul's son, greatly delighted in David. Listen, he didn't just love him. He delighted in him. He cherished him. He was pleased to be with him. He loved to encourage him. Look at verse 2. So Jonathan told David, saying, Saul, my father, is seeking to put you to death. Now, therefore, please be on guard in the morning and stay in a secret place and hide yourself. And they worked out a deal between them of how they could relate and how they could carry on that relationship. Now, you see, Jonathan was committed. How committed was he? He was so committed to David that he was willing to stand between his father, who was David's enemy, and David, his friend. And even though this was his daddy, this was his father, and a Hebrew father was like a king, he was next to God in that family. Jonathan said, David, I'm going to tell you what my father's going to do. And I'm going to keep you abreast of what's going on so you'll know exactly what's going to happen. Genuine commitment, watch this, genuine commitment says, I'm willing to stand between my friend and my friend's enemy. I'm willing to take a stand between my friend and his or her enemy. That's what true, genuine, lasting friendship is all about. Genuine, lasting friends don't run when the heat gets on their friend. They hang in there. They are reliably present. They can be trusted in. They can be relied upon to be there. And Jonathan was certain of that. Second thing I want you to notice is this. He went to his father and interceded for David. Look, if you will, in the 19th chapter and the fourth verse. Then Jonathan spoke well of David to Saul, his father. And I know he's trying to kill him, but he goes to him and he speaks well of him. You know what a genuine friend does? He speaks well, or she speaks well, of her friend or his friend, even to those who don't like them. Look at this. Then Jonathan spoke well of David to Saul his father and said to him, do not let the king sin against his servant David, since he's not sinned against you and since his deeds have been very beneficial to you. For he took his life in his hand and struck the Philistine, and the Lord brought about a great deliverance for all of Israel. You saw it and rejoiced. Why then would you sin against innocent blood by putting David to death without a cause? Now think about this. The king, all he has to do is speak the word and your head rolls. He's already said, we're going to kill David. And so Jonathan goes to his father and he says, why? And he challenges him. Why do you want to put a man to death who saved your neck, who saved your image, who saved your reputation? The reputation of the nation of Israel, the reputation of you as a king was at stake. This man single-handedly killed that Philistine when neither you, father, nor any of your soldiers would take him on. He did it. Why do you want to kill a man like that? You see, true, genuine friendship says, I'm willing to intercede for my friend. I'm willing to take a public stand for my friend. And I'll tell you, one thing that's lacking in this nation of ours, in this world today, is true, genuine courage. Men and women who believe something and are willing to take a stand when the heat's on. That's the kind of man Jonathan was. Knowing that his father would be very, very, very displeased at what he was saying, and yet did anyway. Now, he did this at the cost of his father's favor. You said, well, that's his daddy, and he'd probably said, well, okay, so I understand where you're coming from, Jonathan, but that is not what happened. I want you to turn to the 20th chapter, and look what happened. The 20th chapter. David doesn't show up for something here, and notice what happens in verse 30 of the 20th chapter. Then Saul's anger burned against Jonathan, and he said to him, you son of a perverse and rebellious woman. That's pretty strong. That's his wife he's talking about there. He says, you son of a perverse, rebellious woman, do I not know that you're choosing the son of Jesse, that is David, to your own shame, to the shame of your mother's nakedness? For as long as the son of Jesse lives on the earth, neither you nor your kingdom will be established. He says, now, you know, you're going to be the king. I'm going to show you something in a minute, just blow your mind. He says, you're going to lose your kingdom if this man keeps living. Therefore now send and bring him to me, for he must surely die. But Jonathan answered Saul his father and said to him, why should he be put to death? What has he done? Then Saul hurled his spear at him to strike him down. So Jonathan knew that his father decided to put David to death. You know what he did? Jonathan's devotion and love and friendship for David was so strong. He was willing for there to be strife and tension and discord in his own family to stand for what he knew was right, in his loyalty and genuine commitment to David. And his father Saul probably threw the same javelin at him with the same purpose in mind as he did to pin. He said he wanted to pin David to the wall. That means, you know, when a man of his character and of his ability, and he was the tallest man in Israel, when he threw a javelin with all that weight and force behind it, it absolutely would go through a man and pin him to the wall. He tried to pin his own son to the wall. Saul was so angry. Do you think that Jonathan said, sorry, Dad, forget it, I won't speak to David anymore? No, he did not. And what I'm saying is this. There are not many lasting friendships anymore. People who are willing to love someone and stand by them when it's not popular. It was the most unpopular thing that Jonathan could do, because listen, not only was his father against him, and his father was so angry he was calling his mother a perverse and rebellious woman, but the army of Israel, Saul's army, had targeted and had been assigned to kill this shepherd boy, Jesse's son, named David. Kill him. And Jonathan said, I'm not going to betray my friendship, because I know my father is wrong. My father is attempting to kill a man who saved the very image of Israel among the Philistines. Now he wants to kill him, and he doesn't have a right to do it. He has no reason to do it, but pure jealousy and anger. Lasting friendships will cause a person to stand faithfully for the friend, even at the cost of the favor of other people who are very dear to them. That's what friendship's all about. That's why there are not many of them. Something else I want you to notice. In the 20th chapter, he says something very precious here. 20th chapter, look if you will. And we're going to come back to the first part of this chapter in a second. The 20th chapter, the 4th verse. Now, this is real, genuine commitment and friendship. Then Jonathan said to David, whatever you say, look at this, whatever you say, I will do for you. Now, friend, that's real friendship. Whatever you say, I'll do for you, because he's talking about something specific here. That is, he says, whatever your need is, you can count on me. Now, I want you to notice here, his commitment was that he was going to stand by David no matter what. And I want you to notice what he did. And here's a beautiful characteristic of that kind of friendship. He was committed to encouraging David. They knew David was afraid. David was afraid. He knew that his father was going to kill him. And I want you to notice what happens in the 20th chapter and the first three verses here. Look at this. Verse 2. And he said to him, far from it, you shall not die, Jonathan said. For, he says, behold, my father does nothing either great or small without disclosing it to me. So why should my father hide this thing from me? It is not so. Yet David vowed again, saying, your father knows well that I found favor in your sight. And he said, Do not let Jonathan know this, lest he be grieved. But truly, as the Lord lives and as your soul lives, there is hardly a step between me and death. Now, he knew that he was extremely discouraged. And he knew that at any moment, Saul was going to catch him and Saul was going to take his life. But I want you to notice something about that. Because in the 23rd chapter, look in the 23rd chapter and the 16th verse, I believe, of this chapter. 16th verse. Going through this terrible time of fear and discouragement. 16th verse says, and Jonathan, Saul's son, arose and went to David at Horesh and encouraged him in God. Now, I want to tell you something, friend. If you've got one intimate friend who knows that you're going through hurt and pain and suffering, rejection or whatever it may be, and they'll seek you out, listen, to encourage you in God, treasure, Treasure that kind of friend. Not just give them some lighthearted, well, you know, things are going to be all right. But he said he encouraged him in God. What do you think he meant by that? Here's what he meant by it, what I believe he meant by it. And that is that his encouragement to David and the hope that he gave him was based on the character of God and his relationship to God. David, God, Jehovah God, the God of Israel is your God. Look at the promises God has given to you. Look at the things you've heard God say. Hasn't God been faithful to you in the past? Hasn't God answered your prayers? Hasn't he been there when you have been in danger before? Didn't he liberate you from the lion and the bear? Didn't he give you victory over them? Didn't he give you victory over Goliath? Well, to encourage somebody in God is to encourage them and relate the events and the things and the promises and what you're saying, relate them to the very person of God. Don't simply say, you're looking good, you're going to feel better, things are going to be all right, don't worry about it. That's not encouraging them in God. But it is linking that person's life and helping them to see that our God in the person of Jesus Christ will strengthen you, will uphold you, will help you. He will do whatever is necessary to bring you through this. He encouraged him in God. Do you have a friend like that? Who doesn't come giving you some little lighthearted, well, things are going to be all right. When everything in you is falling apart and you're hurting so bad on the inside, you don't even want to live any longer. Somebody says, well, things are going to be all right. Don't tell me that. Tell me something that's true. Remind me of who God is. Remind me of where God is. Remind me of what God has promised. Remind me of what God has done in the past. What builds faith? Like being reminded what God did for you in the past. Now, when I think about the commitment of these two men together, here is the ultimate expression of genuine commitment. How I love this. This is what genuine friendship's all about. I mean, this is friendship at the very core. Now remember, we heard Saul say a few moments ago, he said, Jonathan, if we don't kill David, you're going to lose your kingdom. Because it was natural for the son to follow the father. He'd be the king of Israel, the highest honor a man could have. If we don't kill him, you are going to lose it. I want you to turn to the 23rd chapter. Verse 15, look at this. Now David became aware that Saul had come out to seek his life while David was in the wilderness of Ziph at Horesh. And Jonathan, Saul's son, arose and went to David at Horesh and encouraged him in God. Thus he said to him, now look at this, do not be afraid, because the hand of Saul, my father, shall not find you. And you will be king over Israel, and I will be next to you. Ah, can you believe that? You know what he was saying? He said, David, don't you worry about my dad. He says, you're going to be the king over Israel. And I, being the natural, normal heir to the kingship, he said, you're going to be the king. And he says, you know what? I'm going to stand next to you. You know, I don't know many verses in the Bible that are so heart-wrenching when you really and truly analyze what he was saying. David, you're going to be the king, and I am going to stand with you. You see, Jonathan had been standing with him all the time. You're going to be the king. I'm just going to stand with you. Jonathan said, David, I love you so much. I recognize you're going to be the king. And I am going to be totally satisfied and contented just standing with you and honoring you and esteeming you as my king. I wonder how many of us would have been willing to do that. That is genuine, genuine, genuine commitment of friendship. Now I want you to notice what happened right quickly, and then we're closed. Well, so here are these requirements. I want to give you just a very short list of five characteristics here of true friends found in Jonathan to sum it all up in just these words. And here's the first one. And that is true friendship, humility. He didn't count himself more worthy as a prince than David, who was a shepherd. Secondly, loyalty. He only spoke good of David, even among David's enemies. Three, faithfulness. Jonathan was always there when David needed him. Fourthly, selfless. He gave of himself and of his possessions without question. And five, loving. He loved him as he loved his own life. Now, here's the tragic end of the story. If you go to the last chapter of 1 Samuel, here's what you find. The Philistines attack. Saul and Jonathan both are killed in this battle. They're both killed in this battle. And the terrible thing is, verse 9 says, and the Philistines cut off his head, stripped him of his weapons, and sent them throughout the land of the Philistines to carry the good news to the house of their idols and the people. And they put his weapons in the temple of Ashtaroth, and they fastened his body to the wall of Bethshan. Cruel, wicked, vile, infamous Philistines. If you'll turn the page more than likely in your Bible, first chapter of 2 Samuel. And this will tell you something about the character of David. Look at this. A young man comes and tells David about Jonathan and about Saul being killed. And he tells him, he asked me to kill him and didn't want the Philistines to kill him. So I stood beside him and killed him because I knew that he would not live after he had fallen. And what did David do? He told one of his servants, look if you will down in verse 14. Then David said to him, how is it you were not afraid to stretch out your hand to destroy the Lord's anointed? And David called one of the young men and said, go cut him down. So he struck him and he died. And David said to him, your blood is on your head, for your mouth has testified against you, saying, I've killed the Lord's anointed. Then David chanted with this lament over Saul and Jonathan his son. Then he tells what that is. And look if you will down in verse 23. This is his chant, his grieving. Saul and Jonathan, beloved and pleasant in their life. Now here's the man who tried to kill him. Saul and Jonathan, beloved and pleasant in their life. And in their death, they were not parted. They were swifter than eagles. They were stronger than lions. Go down to verse 26. I am distressed for you, my brother Jonathan. You have been very pleasant to me. Your love to me was more wonderful than the love of women. How have the mighty fallen and the weapons of war perished? There is this beautiful example of a lasting friendship. Jonathan lost his life. David lost the great friend. But David never lost the wonderful, unforgettable memory of what a true, genuine, trustworthy, intimate friend was all about. Do you have any like that? Well, let me ask you a little harder question. How many of us are that kind of friend to someone else? Well, I can tell you about one who is. I know his name. He's the best friend I have. He's the best friend you'll ever have, and his name is Jesus. And if you look at all those characteristics of humility and faithfulness and all the rest, giving, he's every single bit of that. And he went to the cross of Calvary and laid down his life in absolute total loyalty to his Father and to his commitment and now to us. And he says, whosoever shall call upon his name shall receive life eternal. And he not only becomes my Savior, my Lord and my Master, but my very best friend. Remember what he said to his apostles? Not going to call you servants anymore. I'm going to call you friends. You and I have the privilege of talking to Jesus, not only as God and Savior and Master and Lord, but we can talk to him as our friend. And that puts him on a level where I can feel that intimacy with him. Father, how very grateful we are for your loving kindness and tender mercy toward us. Teach us how to be the kind of friends that other people need. Build within us those characteristics and those qualities that our friends can see, feel, experience, and enjoy. And most of all, we pray for someone who has missed the best friend in life, Jesus, at this very moment, they would be willing to confess their sins and by faith receive Him as their Savior, their Lord and their Master and their friend. For we ask it in His name. Amen.
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0: Being able to experience peace in our heart is becoming an increasing challenge. And so you and I might ask the question, well, how can I be at peace when we are continually being confronted with such outrageous violence in our life? And how can we be at peace when it seems nature keeps unleashing this awesome power of destruction all over across our country? And how can we be at peace when it seems that our very bodies are besieged by all kinds of killer diseases? And how can we be at peace when a person's word doesn't mean anything anymore? When love and loyalty are simply passing emotions that people experience? When our finances are no more certain than tomorrow's weather? When someone is always ridiculing what we believe, and when those who govern us can no longer be trusted, how do you expect to have peace in that kind of a society, in that kind of a circumstance? Well, that's what I want to talk about in this message. And I want you to turn, if you will, to the Gospel of John, the 14th chapter. Because in this chapter, Jesus gives us a word concerning this whole idea of peace. And that is, how do we experience peace in times of great trouble? We're all going to experience trouble in our life. There's always going to be trouble, and as long as we live on this planet, we're going to face it. It's not going to get any better. It's going to get worse. And all you have to do is live a little while and realize, as you look back a few years, it is getting worse and worse. So if you intend to live where there is no trouble and no heartache and no suffering and no death, then you have to find some other planet to live on, because that's just not the way it's going to be. There's always going to be these difficulties, hardships, trials, violence, bloodshed, animosity, jealousy, covetousness, and all the rest. And what we have to ask is, not how do we escape it, but how do we live in such a fashion that we can live with peace in our heart no matter what? Well, let me give you a little background before we read this. Let me tell you what's happening. It's the night before the crucifixion. Jesus has been experiencing the Passover supper with his disciples, and they've been talking about lots of things. And in the process of doing so, he said to them, "One of you is going to betray me." Well, you can imagine the kind of troublesome heart immediately began to erupt in all of them. And then he began to, of course, talk about having to leave them. And he was going to be separated from them, and that they would undergo all kinds of difficulty and hardship. And then in the process of explaining all of these things, he said to Peter, he said, "Peter, you're going to deny me three times." And so imagine what kind of trouble must have filled their heart. Here's the Messiah, the one they've walked with and talked with, and they've watched all these miracles. He says he's God. He says he's the Messiah. He says if you've seen him, you've seen the Father. And now he says that one of them has betrayed him. Now he's having to tell one of the others of themselves that he's going to deny him three times and he's going to leave them. I mean, you can imagine what kind of awesome frustration and anxiety and fear gripped their hearts. Well, in the process of doing that, I want you to look at this first verse. Having told them all of that, here's what he says. "Let not your heart be troubled. Believe in God, believe also in me." What? Wait a minute. You said that one of us is going to betray you. Peter's going to deny you three times. You get ready to leave us and you telling us, don't be troubled? Doesn't sound very smart. Here's what that verse really says. Be troubled no longer. That's really what it says. Be troubled no longer. Believe in God, believe also in me. Now, what he was saying is this. He was not saying to them, now don't let this bother you. Judas has betrayed me. Didn't tell him who it was at that time. One of you is going to betray me. Peter, you're going to deny me three times, but don't y'all let that bother you. That's not what he's saying. He's saying, be troubled no longer. And then the rest of this chapter up to verse 27, which we'll read in a second. What he does, he begins to assure them and encourage them in all kinds of ways. Look, if you will, following that first verse. He talks to them about the fact that he's going to heaven to prepare a place for them. And if he does, he's coming back to receive them so that they're not going to be left forever. He talks about the fact that he is the way, and that no man can come to the Father but by him. And of course, they know him, and therefore that gives them assurance. And then he talks about the fact of the works that they're going to do. They're going to be greater works than he's done. He talks about the fact that they're going to be able to talk to the Father through him, and he's going to answer their prayers, whatever their prayers may be. Then he says, I'm not going to really leave you as orphans. He says, I'm going to send the Holy Spirit. He's going to be in you, with you, and upon you. He's going to be with you forever. And he says, because you've loved me, my Father loves you. And so he assures them. Then he comes to that 26th verse and says, the Holy Spirit's going to come. He's going to teach you all things, bring all things to your remembrance. And then he says, verse 27, on the basis of all this, peace I leave with you. My peace I give to you. Not as the world gives do I give to you. Let not your heart be troubled, nor let it be fearful. Don't continue to be fearful and troubled. Now, the reason I take time to talk about that particular incident is because I want us to see something here. The times really haven't changed a whole lot when it comes to human nature. That just as these things trouble them, you and I are troubled in life about different things. All of us face different kinds of trouble. Those things that trouble our heart. Those things that steal our peace. Those things that fragment our emotions. Those things that cause us to doubt maybe at times. Those things that cause us to begin to wonder, well, God, if you're there, why do you allow these things to happen? And so, for the most part, there's a great absence of peace in the heart of most people. Most people cannot tell you, yes, I'm at peace. Because anxiety, listen, where there is anxiety, where there is covetousness, where there's greed, where there's anger, where there's hostility, where there's bitterness, where there's fear, where there's a poor self-image, where there's rejection, and on and on, where there is deliberate willful sin, there is no peace. Those things do not inhabit the same heart with peace. Either I am anxious or I'm peaceful. I cannot be disobedient and be peaceful and have peace in my heart. I cannot be angry towards someone else and have peace in my heart. We would like to segment those attitudes. We'd like to say, well, I know I'm not all I ought to be over here, but I do have peace. No. Because you see, you can't, those two things can't inhabit the same heart. Disobedience, rebellion, unbelief, doubt, agnosticism, atheism, you name it, all the kinds of isms that are out there and all the kind of feelings that people have. You cannot have that and have peace. Because you see, peace speaks of tranquility and quietness and being unruffled and undisturbed and unperturbed. There is a sense of tranquility and quietness and stillness in a person's heart. And so the question is, how can I have that kind of peace? How can I experience genuine tranquility in my heart? How can I be still in the midst of a storm? How can my heart be quiet when there's so many things around me that cause me so much heartache and things that threaten my safety and threaten my future and threaten my security and threaten my very life? How can I even believe that there's a way to be peaceful in the world in which I live? Well, there is. And you see, Jesus would never have said to them, the peace I give to you, he says, is the kind of peace the world doesn't give, can't give. He says, therefore, no longer allow your heart to keep on being troubled and keep on being afraid. Now, I want you to listen carefully because I do not ever want to stand here and give you some pie-in-the-sky kind of off-the-cuff, brief little biblical verse of scripture on something to say, well, if you'll just do thus and so, here's what will happen. If this didn't work, I wouldn't be standing here telling you it does. If you couldn't have peace in great difficulty and hardship and trials and threats in your life, I would not tell you you could. You absolutely can. And Jesus is certainly the key to that. But I want you to listen carefully because you see, it's very evident in the scripture that God intends for you and me to be able to live at peace. Now, the world in which these people were living was a very difficult world just to exist, just to be alive for most people because so many of them were slaves. They were just eking out a living. And so Jesus certainly will not make promises that were not practical, real, livable, and promises that could make a difference in a person's life. So when he said, "Peace I leave with you, my peace I give to you, not as the world gives do I give it to you," he says, don't allow your heart to keep on being troubled and keep on being fearful. Now, when I think about the promises of Scripture, for example, he says in the Psalms, the 34th Psalm, he says, seek peace and pursue it. Why would God tell us to seek peace and pursue it if he did not intend for us and had not prepared for us a possibility of having it? He says, for example, in 2 Corinthians chapter 13, verse 11, he said, live in peace. Why would he say live in peace if we could not live in peace? Because they were very troublesome times. He says, for example, in Colossians chapter 3, verse 15, he says, allow peace to rule in your heart. That is, above everything else, allow peace to rule in your heart. When, for example, you ask the Lord about seeking some direction for your life, how do you and I know when we have his answer? When the peace of God enters our heart and the agitation and the frustration and the anxiety and the fear are all gone, and what has transpired is that God has given us his answer, his solution, and peace prevails in our heart. So it is very evident in the Scriptures that he certainly wants us to live with a sense of peace. If you think about all of Paul's epistles, beginning in Romans and 1 and 2 Corinthians and Galatians and Ephesians, Colossians, Philippians, and Timothy, Titus, the Thessalonians, and Philemon, every single letter he wrote, no exception, in his salutation, he said to them, grace and peace be unto you. Why? Because he knew how very important. Listen, the grace of God always precedes the peace. But he says, peace be unto you. That is the tranquility and the calmness and the stillness and the quietness that Christ and only Christ can give the human heart. You see, he knew that. And to people, whether it was to a person like Timothy or Philemon or to Titus, or whether it was to the church like Ephesus or Rome or Corinth, he was saying to all of them, peace be to you. And if you think about how Paul also described God, he said he identified him, for example, in Romans 15. He called him the God of peace. And if you recall in Isaiah, when he was talking about Jesus, wonderful counselor, mighty God, everlasting Father, the Prince of Peace. And Paul also called him the Lord of peace. And so certainly God is a God of peace. And he wants peace in your life and my life. In other words, God wants us to be able to live in a troublesome, turbulent, tumultuous, uncertain, insecure, violent, vicious, wicked, vile, needy world with a sense of assurance, confidence, peace in our heart. That no matter what happens, he wants to give us a peace that cannot be shaken, cannot be stolen from us unless we choose to lay it down. And so when he says, my peace I give to you. Now, when I think about how the world looks after and searches for peace, think about from the worldly point of view, what will it take to make people feel peaceful in their heart? What would it take to make you feel that way? If you say, well, I don't feel very peaceful today, well, what will it take to help you to become peaceful? Well, some people would say, well, you know, I just don't have everything I need in life, and if I had enough money, I believe that would settle the issue and I'd be at peace. Well, there are multitudes of people out there who are multi-millionaires who have no more peace than you do. Somebody said, well, I know what would bring me peace. If I could just change vocations, I'd be at peace. That's not going to bring you peace, because you see, there are lots of people who are doing the same thing you're doing. There are lots of people who think, if I could just change jobs, but you know they do, that doesn't give them peace. And so someone says, well, but I know I have some very certain goals in life. If I could reach my goals, all these goals I have, I'd have peace in my heart. My friend, there are people who have it all, who've been there, who've traveled here, who have prestige and power and prominence and wealth and all the things that you and I think, that at least most people think will bring them peace, they're not at peace at all. And it's amazing to me, as you look into history and read the biographies of people who've become very renowned and very important in life and had a great impact on people and a great impression on people, how many of them commit suicide? Well, listen, if prominence, prestige, money, and their capacity to travel and all those things that people think make them happy and give them peace, if all those things were true, then why would somebody take their own life? Because that's not where peace is to be found. Peace is not to be found in those things. And so what happens is that when people can't find it, when they've searched and searched and searched and they finally give up, this is why they become addicted to something, whether it is alcohol or drugs or sex or whatever it might be. They get into addictions to do what? To quieten and silence this gnawing, sometimes screaming conscience and uncertainty and unfulfilled emptiness on the inside of them. They can almost hear their own cries ricochet off their own heart because nothing they've done has worked. And so what happens? They say, it's not working. Life doesn't work. They check out. Because you see, nowhere in the scripture does it tell us that any of these things that God has created will bring a person peace. But that's the only thing the world knows. And you see, here is a passage of scripture that should be a warning to every single person who does not understand what peace is. Listen to this. But the wicked are like the tossing sea, for it cannot be quiet. And its waves toss up refuse and mud. There is no peace, says my God, for the wicked. Now, my friend, you say, well, who in the world falls into the category of a wicked? Well, let me put it this way. I do understand that there's some mighty fine people in this world who have many good qualities about them, and they're not Christians. I do understand that. So I'm not being critical. I'm simply saying this, that my friend, no matter how good you are and how many good things that you've done, if you have deliberately, willfully rejected God's only begotten Son, whom He sent into this world, and paid the ultimate sacrifice of dying on the cross to atone for your sin and make it possible for you to be forgiven of your sin and to have an intimate relationship with God, if you have rejected that and you have refused that and denied that in your life and have decided to go around Him some way to be able to get to God and to find peace and happiness and joy in your life, I hate to tell you this, but my friend, you fall into the category of a person who is wicked. Not wicked from the world's viewpoint. You may be good in lots of ways, but you see, to reject the very God who created you is to reject the very purpose for which He created you, and to reject the very end He has in mind, because He created you to bring Him glory and honor and praise, and to adore Him and worship Him and praise Him and to serve Him all the days of your life. And so to do so is to reject, to deny, to refuse, to withhold from Him the very thing for which He created you. Therefore, that is wicked in the eyes of God. And He says there is no peace to those who reject Him. And what happens in a person who has no peace in their heart? Their heart does what? It keeps bringing up the past. Things in their life that bring up feelings and thoughts of guilt and actions and habits in the past. And so there is no peace. This is why you and I can read and watch and listen to all these people who seem to have it together as far as the world is concerned. But remember what Jesus said, my peace I give unto you, not as the world offers. Why? Their peace is false, their peace is empty, and it does not satisfy. And so as a result of it not satisfying, they find themselves indulging in all kinds of things, trying to fill up their empty life, quieten their loud conscience. And what happens is, because they're lonely and they're trying to find some peace in their loneliness and they can't find it, they become more lonely. And because they already feel rejection, they have no peace, they become more rejected. And so you can take every, whether it's anger, they become more angry. God, why don't you? Why aren't my circumstances? Why don't they change? Why do people treat me this way? And so what happens, it just only gets worse and worse and worse. And so what we find is this, that where there is no peace, man cannot create it for himself. Jesus said, my peace I give to you. Therefore, He says, no longer allow your heart to keep on being a trouble. No longer keep on, He says, being fearful. And so when He makes this promise, what I want you to see is this. He's making this promise not to a group of disciples who have it all together. Not to a group of disciples who have no frustrations, no anxieties, no fears, and no frustrations about their belief. He's making this promise to them in the most troublesome time of their entire life. And He says, don't be fearful any longer. Don't be troubled in your heart any longer. My peace I give to you. Not as the world gives, give unto you. Let not your heart be troubled. Now, I want us to look at this 27th verse because it is an awesome promise. But it is a promise that is very practical. Now let's think about where they are. They are living in the three darkest days on the planet of this earth. On the three darkest days of this planet. Here they are. All of history is getting ready to move at this moment. B.C. before Christ, A.D. after our Lord. Everything that they depended upon is about to leave them. They put their whole trust in Him. They left everything for Him. And now He says, I'm going to leave you. Now He says, I'm coming again. But you know what? When you're oftentimes so troubled in your heart and your ache is so deep and your pain is so excruciating, it's very difficult to hear sometimes things we need to hear. And in spite of that, here's what's happening. Their whole world's getting ready to fall apart. And imagine Peter's feeling when he said, you mean to tell me that I'm going to deny you three times? No way. What a devastating blow. But it was a warning to him. And so in the light of that, here he says, my peace I'm going to give you. Now let's think about it for a moment. They were very, very sad because he was about to leave them. They were very, listen, they were not only sad, they were ashamed. Because what had they been talking about? And you remember they talked about, for example, who's going to be the greatest among us? Who's going to sit by your side in the kingdom? So selfish they were about so many things. And so they were ashamed of themselves. They certainly were very perplexed. Very perplexed because they were suffering in their own minds. How can he be the Messiah? And now somebody's going to crucify him. How can he be God and allow somebody to do that to them? How can he be one with the Father? How can he die and how can he be crucified, be buried, sealed in a tomb, and be resurrected? In other words, let's think about it. We can read this, accept this, because 2,000 years ago it happened. We have the revelation of God's Word, and they are living in the turmoil, living in the uncertainty, feeling the pain and the fear of it all. Besides that, if they crucify him, what are they going to do to them? Because after all, everybody knows they've been with him. They're part of the program. And so this is what they're facing. And he says to them, my peace I give to you. Now, what kind of peace was that? Was that some little idea that was very, very impractical? Was he just salving their conscience and quieting them for the moment? Or was he offering them something that would last for a lifetime? Listen, whatever he offered them, remember this verse in Hebrews 13. He says, verse 8, Jesus Christ the same yesterday, today, and forever. Now watch this. What was he doing? He was loving them. He was understanding them. He was recognizing where they were. He was feeling their hurt, feeling their pain, feeling their emptiness, feeling their loneliness, feeling their fears, feeling their insecurities. He was feeling that. He knew what was going on inside of them. And so he said to them in response to that, he said, my peace I give unto you, not as the world gives, give unto you. Their faith was wavering. Wait a minute. Wait a minute. And we've trusted you. Wait a minute. And so he made a promise. He said, what I'm going to give you is going to cause you to be quiet, calm, certain, confident, assured. It's going to establish you. You are going to survive this. You're going to walk through this darkest nights of your life, and you're going to come through victoriously. I'm going to give you a peace that conquers. I'm going to give you a peace that's unshakable. I'm going to give you a peace that lasts. I'm going to give you a peace that you can depend upon. It's going to be unlike the world's. And so he made them a promise that I'm sure that they had a great deal of difficulty believing. Now, here is the big misunderstanding that oftentimes people have. They read this verse of Scripture. It says, let not your heart be troubled. Believe in God. Believe also in me. Then that means, as a Christian, once you trust Jesus Christ as your Savior, you're not to let troubles bother you anymore. Not to be stressful over anything. Not to allow these things. You don't get perturbed. You don't get ruffled. You just take life with a grain of salt and you just move on through life and none of these things happen. That is not what he was saying. That is not what that says. Listen to what he said. He said, no longer allow it to trouble you. Did he understand they were troubled? Yes. Now, the reason I know he didn't mean that, some pie in the sky kind of, well, you know, just pray and talk to God and everything's going to be fine. Well, how many of us have prayed and talked to God and everything wasn't fine, right? We all have. We prayed and talked to God and everything wasn't fine. If that's all it took, it'd be real simple. There are troubles, there are heartaches, there are persecutions, there are trials, there are losses in life. Whether it's loved ones or

And I think sometimes parents say that to children. Then you wonder why they get angry at you, because you're telling them to do something you can't do. Just decide, I will not feel this way any longer. When you're hurting, all those self-imposed words will not eliminate this storm, this civil war going on inside of your heart. And so, when Jesus said this, he understood where they were. And therefore, that isn't what God is saying. God is not saying, just don't be troubled. He knows you're not going through trouble. That's what the grace of God's all about. Times when we fail, times when we do get anxious, we do get fearful. When things hit us on the blind side or we see them coming, it's easy sometimes to become fearful and anxious about these things. What he's saying is this. He's not saying, don't ever be troubled, don't ever be anxious, don't ever fret, don't ever worry, don't ever fear. He's saying, don't let it conquer you. You don't have to live in it. It may hit you, you may experience it, but you can step above it. You don't have to live in it. He's not saying don't ever be troubled, but don't stay in it. Don't stay in the attitude of that trouble. In other words, he's not saying, because he knows that you cannot live in a world without trouble and without facing troubles. And I was just looking out of one of the offices at In Touch this week, and just I'm looking out the window, and all of a sudden, here are two cars, one of them sideswipes the other, throws the other one around, big wreck right there in front of my eyes, and here comes the ambulances and the police and everybody else. And I was thinking, you know what? These two cars, these people, both going the same direction, on their way, more than likely talking about where they were going, what they were going to do when they get there, and suddenly, without any warning, they got lots of trouble. Life is very, very uncertain. But you and I could sit at home and think, oh my Lord, I can't even get in the car. I can't get on the expressway. In other words, we could think up enough things that would threaten us that we wouldn't even want to get out of the house. And then you think about hurricanes and tornadoes and earthquakes, there's no point in staying in there either. So, you know, anywhere you go, it doesn't work. So you can't live that way. God wants his people to live in peace and to be able to live above these trials and these tribulations and heartaches. Now, notice what he said. He said, my peace I give to you, not as the world gives. So there is a peace that the world, that is the world system, has to offer. Now, here's the difference. Now, watch this. What is the difference? The difference is this. If you ask the average person, what will it take to give you peace in your heart? 99% of them are going to talk about some circumstance in their life. Now, if this circumstance would change, if I could just get this, if I could control this, here's the difference. The difference in the peace that he gives and the peace that the world has to offer is this. The peace the world has to offer usually is surrounded or involved in my outward circumstances. The peace that he gives, listen, is not based on circumstances, but a relationship. It is a relationship with God through his son, Jesus Christ. It's a relationship with God who is omnipotent, omniscient, omnipresent. It's a relationship with God who is my father, my shepherd, my protector, my refuge, my strength. He is my strength, my fortress. The one whom I can depend upon any moment, at any point of the time in life, or no matter what's going on. So, it's not a matter of circumstances. That's what the world says. Well, you change my circumstances and I'll have peace. No. The world's idea of peace is, if I work at it, I work at it hard enough, I'll produce my own peace. Well, the peace he gives, he says, is a gift. He says the Holy Spirit, who lives on the inside of his children, will bear the fruit of peace. That is, it is the Spirit of God living on the inside of us who enables us, strengthens us, gives us the capacity and the power to face danger, heartache, troubles, trials, tribulations, pain, suffering, and loss, and at the same time, not be overwhelmed by it, not be overcome by it, feeling the hurt that people have, yes, but somehow having an awesome sense of peace and tranquility and quietness through it all. Now, I'm coming to Hal in a few moments. I just want you to hear the difference. The world's looking at circumstances. God says it's not circumstances, it's relationship. They are looking at the idea of what we can do. He says, no, it's not a matter of what you can do. He says, it is absolutely the gift of God. And so you and I can think about all the different

0: different ways the world seeks after it, it is man doing something to create his own peace. And that is not the source of it. That is not the answer to it. So now think about whatever you are facing today. What is it in your life that you'd like to change? What troubles you? And I wonder if whatever troubles you, can you control it, or is it out of control? Is it under somebody else's control? Is it trouble from somebody? Is it trouble because of a circumstance, maybe your job or finances? Is it trouble because of a relationship? Is it trouble because of something health-wise, sickness or disease? What is it that troubles? What is it that causes you to be uncertain and anxious and fearful about tomorrow or about today? What is it there? Well, Jesus said, my peace I give unto you, not as the world. He says, don't look at the world, because here's what you find. When they have exhausted their possibilities, they end up being empty. When they have exhausted their possibilities, they end up still clamoring and searching and seeking for something they can't put their finger on. They go about it in the wrong way and look for it in the wrong place, because it is not to be found. So how does a person experience genuine tranquility, calmness of spirit, and quietness on the inside when everything around them seems to be falling apart? Their heart has been pained so deeply they cannot explain. When their tears aren't sufficient, they're weeping, they can't weep loud enough. When their hurt is so deep that they can't even speak. When their losses are so horrendous, they can hardly bear to tell someone about it. How do they experience peace? Well, I want you to jot these things down, because this is not some little pie in the sky kind of solution. This I know works. This is the truth. Now, I want you to listen carefully. I'm going to give you a list of things. You say, well, Jesus didn't do that. You know why? Because he was talking to them personally. They heard his words. They saw his countenance. They heard his voice. And what he said to them between verse 1 and verse 27 was all, these were all words of encouragement that uplifted them and strengthened them and reminded them of his presence and his power, and that he was going to see them through this no matter what. Jesus is not here today. He's seated at the right hand of the Father. He intends for us to live with peace in our heart, just as he intended them to live with peace in their heart in those difficult, trying, troublesome times. Now, so what is it? How is it that we can live with peace in the days in which you and I live? Well, it begins in this manner. Coming to the realization that you have sinned against God, and that you have been separated by your sins from God, and that because God loves you, he sent his only begotten Son, Jesus Christ, into the world for the primary purpose of dying on the cross. When he died on that cross, God the Father placed all of your sin debt, past, present, and future, on him. And then God crucified his own Son through those Roman soldiers. He paid the sacrificial payment, the death penalty for sin. Now, when he uses the term justification, that means to be declared no longer guilty. You see, every person, before they come to Jesus Christ, is guilty of sin against God. And that guilt has to be removed before there can be any peace. And it is the death of Jesus and my faith in his death, that his death was God prepared, God ordained, God predestined. Faith in the fact that when he died for my sins, that now the payment has been fulfilled and I can accept the forgiveness of God by receiving and accepting by personal relationship, by faith, Jesus Christ as my personal Savior. So that the first step to all genuine peace is the acceptance of Jesus Christ, the Prince of Peace, into my life as my Savior, my Lord, and my Master. My friend, if you deny Jesus Christ, reject him, you cannot, you will not. It is impossible for you to have peace in your life. Or you may have times of happiness. You may have some brief moments of peace here and there, the cessation of anger or the cessation of trouble sometimes for a moment, a brief period of time, but no real genuine peace. Because you see, every one of us, the Bible says, it is appointed unto man once to die. We're all going to face death. What about it? What preparation? How do you know? The Bible says not only is it appointed unto man once to die, but after this, the judgment. Every single one of us has an appointment with Jesus Christ at the judgment seat. Not only that, he says there is a heaven and there is a hell. There's a heaven for those who place their trust in him, a hell for those who deny, refuse, and rebel against Almighty God. And so therefore, what may be temporary moments of pleasure, temporary moments of reprieve from a gnawing conscience, temporary moments of fear, and that somehow you can repress it and suppress it. Listen, when you are suppressing and repressing something, you don't have any peace because you've got to keep it down. And every once in a while, it's going to crop up. Your conscience is going to crop up. There is a God. Who is this Jesus? What about this Bible? I don't believe in all that stuff. You know what? Whether you believe it or not, it's not even the issue. You cannot have peace apart from a personal relationship with God through His Son, Jesus Christ, who is the one who paid the death penalty. If you could have peace and bypass Jesus Christ, God the Father would have committed an awful sin against His only begotten Son by sending Him as a charade, by sending Him as a so-called Savior when really man didn't need Him after all. There is no way to have salvation. There is no way to have peace apart from God the Father through His Son, Jesus Christ. It's not being critical. It's simply saying, here's what the Bible teaches. Therefore, being justified by faith, we have peace with God through His Son, Jesus Christ. By faith. Now let's establish the fact that you've trusted Jesus Christ as your personal Savior, and everything breaks loose. Troubles, trials, difficulties. Do Christians have trouble? Absolutely. Do we have pain? Yes. Do we make mistakes? Yes. Do we sin? Yes. Are we tempted? Yes. Do we hurt? Yes. Just like everybody else. No difference. The difference is our resource is different. The resource of those without Christ is themselves. The resource of us who have Christ is Christ Himself. God Almighty on our side, helping us through these times. Now, let's say, for example, that you are a believer. Troublesome times come. Listen, we do have a responsibility. He says, my peace I give to you. He has given us the gift of peace in the very person of Jesus Christ. He says in Ephesians, Jesus is our peace. Now, let's just don't leave it there because that's sort of a nebulous idea to most people. He is, what do you mean He's our peace? Well, I'm hurting. What about, how can He be my peace? Here's what I want you to see. He is my peace, but I have a responsibility of experiencing what He has made possible for me. And so, let's say that trouble sometimes hit you. Here should be your first response. The first step following having trusted Jesus Christ as your Savior is to focus immediately upon God. Now, what we do is we focus upon the circumstance. Oh, what am I going to do? And we spend most of our early times in those troublesome times talking about how bad things are. The first response, the instantaneous response, Father. So what are we doing? We're setting our focus. I want you to turn, if you will, to some of these verses here. 26 of Isaiah. Isaiah chapter 26. Now, listen to what he says. You should mark this down in your Bible, mark it red, put a circle around it, underline it, put a star by it. Whatever you do, don't forget this. Listen to this. Chapter 26, verse 3. The steadfast of mind, the mind that's fixed, the mind that's established, thou will keep in perfect peace because he trusts in thee. Now, what is he saying? Simply this, that when you and I fix our mind, our thinking upon God, he says, listen, we fix our thinking upon Him. He says He will keep us in perfect peace, that is complete peace. That is, we can live in the most difficult, trying times and difficulties and hardship with a sense of tranquility and calmness and quietness and confidence and assurance in our heart, no matter what's going on around us and no matter who's treated us how. Thou wilt keep him in perfect peace. God is our keeper. So what is the first step? The first step is to focus on him. If I don't focus on him, I will focus on my circumstance or the cause of my difficulty and trouble. When I do that, then I'm going to be overwhelmed by what I have my focus on. So the first thing as I do is I focus on God. The first response when bad news and trouble comes, Father. Father. Why him? because He is our refuge. He is our stronghold. He is our fortress. He is our helper. He is our guide. He is our provider. He is our protector. He is our Savior. He is our Lord. He is our Master. Listen, He is our shepherd. He is our Father, and He is absolutely omnipotent. He has all power, and all things are under His control. Then my first response is, Father, turn to the one who can help me through this instantaneously before I think about anything else. Father. Step number one. Now watch this. You do anything else, and depending upon the intensity of the trouble, you're going to be overwhelmed by it. The sooner you turn to Him, if you turn to Him instantaneously, He's going to do something in your life. So the first step is your focus, establishing your focus upon Him, Father. Now, I've said that many, many times in many different sermons, in many different ways, for many different reasons, but ultimately it's always the same reason. It is the absolutely wisest thing you can do when you go through any kind of difficulty or hardship in your life, no matter what it might be. First step is Father. Because what you're doing is you're setting your focus on the person who can, will, has promised to help you through it no matter what. Second step. And that is to trust Him. Now watch this. It isn't enough just to fix my focus on Him. But listen. Now watch this. It all just flows together in a few moments. We're going to give it to you separately, but it's going to all flow together. I set my focus on Him. Because I know He is my God, my Savior, my Lord, my Master, my refuge, my fortress. Because He is my stronghold, my provider, my protector, and all the rest. I can trust Him. So I'm going to set my focus on Him and set my trust in Him. God, I'm trusting You to see me through this. I'm trusting You to enable me to walk through this with quietness in my spirit, because I'm established in that which is eternal. I want to thank You that You said You'd never leave me nor forsake You. I want to thank You that You said the Holy Spirit would enable me, so I'm trusting You to see me through this. Step number one, set my focus. Step number two, exercise my faith in Him. And step number three, turn to the Word of God. Now I want you to turn, if you will, to Psalm 119. Psalm 119 and the 165th verse. Psalm 119, verse 165. Listen to what He says. Those who love Thy law have great peace, and nothing causes them to stumble. Look at that. He says, those who love His law, love His word, have great peace, adequate peace, sufficient peace, conquering peace. And He says, nothing shall cause them to stumble. That is, they have the kind of peace that they don't give up, they don't quit, they don't become cowardly, they don't become fearful. That is, if there are moments of fear, they move right out of it. Now watch how all this goes together. I set my focus, I place my trust in Him. It's very important that I turn to the Word of God, because this is the anchor. Because you see, here's what happens. You can say, oh God, put my trust in You. Satan will work you over, coming and going. Listen, he'll throw all kinds of reasons that you ought to be fearful, you ought to be uncertain, you ought to be insecure, and all the rest. And you know what the Word of God does? It brings me right back to His promises. Here's my God in whom I have placed my trust, and here's what You said. And He says, those who love His Word, listen, if I love His Word, I'm going to be feasting on it. If I love His Word, I'm going to be turning to it. If I love His Word, I'm going to be searching. If I love His Word, I'm going to be applying it to my heart. If I love His Word, it's going to be a part of my daily diet. And so therefore, when troubles and difficulties and hardship come, we focus upon our Lord God. We place our trust in Him. We get into the Word to be reminded of the things that He's told us that He will do for us, in us, through us, and no matter what happens in life. And so it's very important. We turn to the Word of God. And so when Jesus said, my peace I give unto you, not as the world gives give unto you, let not your heart be troubled, don't let it be afraid. You see, He was speaking to them. He said, now, I'm going away. I'm coming again to receive you. You're not going to be by yourself. I'm going to send one just like me, the Holy Spirit. He's going to be with you. He's going to be in you, with you, and upon you. So we don't have Him here talking to us. We have the living revelation of God. And so we can turn to those pages we need to read. We can turn to those promises and say, Lord, here's what you said and here's what you promised. Now, fourth step, watch this. Set my focus upon Him, place my trust in Him, look to His word, here's your promise. And then number four, without this, you will not have peace no matter what. And the fourth one is, I submit myself to obey Him, whatever He says. Listen, you cannot live in disobedience to the living God and have peace in your heart. It cannot, it will not, because God didn't create humanity that way. Cannot. And so, I want you to turn to Proverbs chapter 3. Probably, I'm sure, my favorite of all Proverbs, the chapter that has anchored my soul. The third chapter of Proverbs. Just read a couple of verses here. We're talking about, listen, because you see, if I set my focus on Him, place my trust in Him, and here's what He says in His Word, then naturally I want to be obedient to Him in this trouble, no matter what, because as I walk in obedience to Him, watch this, as I walk in obedience to Him, what do? I free God up to release His awesome power in me to accomplish and to achieve in me, through me, as He brings me through this difficulty. If I'm out here living in rebellion, saying, God, now I'm placing my trust in You, but I'm rebelling in some area of my life. You know what? What I'm doing is I'm still fragmenting my soul and my spirit, and God is not going to do in you and through you and for you. Listen, when you're disobedient, what He will when you're obedient to Him. So it requires a submissive will. Now listen to what He says in Proverbs chapter 3, verse 1. My son, or my daughter, do not forget my teaching. Let your heart keep my commandments. What can you expect? Length of days and years of life and peace they will add to you. When you and I set our focus upon Him, trust Him, look in His Word and claim His promises and say, yes, Lord, listen to this. This is why it's so important. You listen, say amen. Sometimes the trouble that God allows in our life is trouble God intends to use to get us in the center of His will, or to change our sense of direction over here, or to grow us up in an area of our life where He sees we need some spiritual growth. And so sometimes that trouble can be directly from God, or something that God has allowed somebody else to bring into our life, or Satan, or whatever it might be. Therefore, submission to His will is absolutely essential. Because you see, now watch this. Whatever the source of the trouble, I know that my God has a purpose for allowing it to happen. And if I'm going to profit from that purpose and have peace in it, I'm going to submit to Him. Not submit to the trouble. Not submit to the pain. I'm going to submit to Him. So that whatever He chooses to accomplish and whatever His purpose is, He'll be able to fulfill that purpose in this circumstance in my life. So obedience to Him is very essential. So now what's happening? Trouble comes. Set my focus upon our Lord. Place my trust in Him, look into His Word, here's what He says, submit myself to Him. Yes, Lord. And then what's the next thing I'm going to do? Well, just like all of these, they're very simple. The next thing I'm going to do is I'm going to pray. Now, of course, all of this sort of runs together. I'm praying, I'm talking to Him. Look, if you will, in Philippians chapter 4 for a moment. Philippians chapter 4, listen to what He said. He said, verse 6, be anxious for nothing, or don't be anxious about anything. Now, does that mean don't ever let it hit you? No, but don't let it overcome you. Don't remain in that. He says, be anxious for nothing, but in everything by prayer, supplication, thanksgiving, let your requests be made known to God. And the peace of God, which surpasses all comprehension. He says, you know, what God can do in the human heart, man can't understand. Shall guard your hearts, keep your hearts. Listen, He's going to protect me. Going to guard your hearts and your minds in Christ Jesus. Guard me against what? Guard me against anxiety. Guard me against fear. Guard me against anger. Guard me against the desire to retaliate. That is, His peace is going to guard us. And so what's going on now? Trouble comes, hits us on the blind side. And all of a sudden I feel overwhelmed or feel angry or feel anxious and fearful. Lord, Father, I'm placing my trust in you. Here's what you've said in your word. I submit to your will, whatever your purpose is in life. I'm crying out to you. I'm believing you. I'm trusting you. And the next step I have, I'm going to start thanking him right then. Because what's happening? The Father has promised to be with me and in me and enable me to overcome, to endure, to survive, to come out, winning every single time as I submit myself to him. Then what am I going to do? I'm going to start thanking him. Start thanking him and praising him. What does he say in 1 Thessalonians, for example, if you want to turn there a moment? In that last chapter, you know this passage by heart, I'm sure. What does he say? But in everything give thanks, for this is God's will for you in Christ Jesus. Listen, the world says, well, the Bible just, doesn't the Bible say just give thanks to God? Mm-mm, that's not what it says. He says, giving thanks is the will of God in Christ Jesus. That is because of my relationship to him. Now watch this. If you're wise, you'll write these things in the leaf of your Bible, because I'm telling you, trouble is going to come. Don't be out there looking for it, but listen, don't be saying, oh my goodness, what's going to happen? No, but just be ready for it. You don't want it. None of us want it, but we have to be ready for it. And so what happens? As soon as it hits you, Father, I just want to thank you for being my God. I'm placing my trust in you. You know what you're doing by allowing this to come into my life. Here's what you said in your word. And so I'm coming to you. I'm submitting my will to you. I'm asking you, Father, to enable me through the power of the Holy Spirit to walk through this with an untroubled spirit, with quietness and calmness and peace in my heart, because you are my God. You are my life. You are my sufficiency. Here's who you said you are. And so I just want to thank you, because here's what you said. You said that you would cause all things to work together for my good. I'm trusting you that you don't change your mind. You're absolutely unchangeable. Just what Jesus said. He's the same yesterday, today, and forever. And Lord, in my pain, in my hurt, in my misunderstanding, I don't understand what's going on and why, but I just want to thank you. I'm trusting you to keep my heart quiet and calm through this. My friend, if God can't do that, I want to close this book, lay it down, and walk away out of the ministry. Because all I could do is give somebody some kind of a false impression about what peace is. In the most difficult, trying, testing moments of my life, when I heard the worst news that any pastor can hear, the most frightening, devastating news any pastor can hear, when I heard it, I can tell you my first response was, God, you're in control. My trust is in you. Whatever your goal is, I'm going to believe that you'll fulfill your purpose and your plan. And I'm going to thank you, no matter what I feel, no matter what the circumstance, no matter what the outcome, my trust is in you. And my friend, one thing you can bet on, Almighty, holy God will never betray you, never let you down, never fail you one single time. So I want to say one word especially to all the younger people who are here. Are you listening? If you're 20 and below or whatever, listen carefully. You remember what I told you. You will remember one of these days. I've lived about three times the age of a lot of you. Don't waste your time, your life, your finances, your future, your morality, your wonderful potential, listening to the world give you their false, empty, evasive kind of untruthful philosophy about what will satisfy you and bring you peace in your life, because it is a lie. And secondly, what I've told you today is heavenly, gospel, eternal, immutable, unchanging truth, backed up by the sovereign of this universe, who is none less than, none other than, Almighty God himself. Don't waste your time, your life, your potential trying to do it some other way. There's only one way. You say, was that being dogmatic? No, it's just being lovingly truthful for people who want to know the truth. And Father, how grateful we are that you love us so much, that you are so long-suffering, and you must be grieved in your heart when you see us going through suffering and turmoil and trial and restlessness and fear when you know we don't have to. Thank you that you never told us we would never hurt or never suffer pain or trouble, but rather that you would give us a peace that would sustain us through it, a peace that would enable us to endure in it, through it, and come out victoriously every time. I pray the Holy Spirit would speak to someone today who has never trusted Jesus as their Savior and to recognize these are not the words of a preacher. These are the words of the living God who says, there is no rest, no peace for those who do not live in a personal relationship with God through His Son, Jesus Christ. I pray for those who are so troubled about so many things. Let them not make the awful mistake of having heard to walk away and forget, but to write down, to put it somewhere they can refer to it, and to apply it to their hearts, so that the peace that you have provided, they can begin to enjoy with all of their heart. But we ask it in Christ's name. Amen.
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0: When your heart feels heavy and your body seems to be so weary, and somehow your emotions feel so drained and you're very discouraged, in fact, you just feel sort of burdened down, where do you turn? Well, all of us have those times in our life when we feel burdened down. We all have those times in life when we feel like things are a little bit hopeless or helpless, or we feel discouraged, a little disillusioned maybe. Where do you turn when you have those feelings? Do you turn to someone? Do you turn to something? Do you look for some way to escape? Where do you turn when you have those feelings? Well, that's what I want to talk about in this message. And I want to talk about this whole idea of when our burdens seem unbearable. When our burdens seem unbearable, because all of us either will or have or do meet those times in life when we come to that stage where we think, Lord, we can't handle too much more. Or, Lord, we can't handle any more. Where do you turn then? Well, I want you to look, if you will, in Matthew chapter 11. And there are three verses of Scripture here that I want us to look at, because the Bible is very clear about what you and I should do when we have these burdens in our life. And so Jesus, speaking to the people of His day, here's what He said to them in verse 28 of chapter 11. Come to Me, all who are weary and heavy laden, and I will give you rest. Take My yoke upon you and learn from Me, for I am gentle and humble in heart, and you shall find rest for your souls. For My yoke is easy and My load is light. Jesus was speaking to people who felt extremely burdened, who oftentimes were living either below the poverty stage or in poverty, many of whom were slaves. Their life was very, very difficult. It was a hard kind of life. Rome ruled, and the people to whom Jesus was speaking, most of those people were in dire straits. And so what is He saying to them? He's giving them a word of encouragement. He wants to give them a word of help. He says, come to Me, all ye who are heavy laden and you're borne down and you feel the weight of life itself. And He says, I will give you rest. Well, it's in this passage that I want us to deal with this whole issue of where do we turn when we find ourselves so burdened. And there's so many people who are living on the edge today, just on the edge of life, somehow trying to decide, shall I continue or shall I not? Well, I want to begin by distinguishing between the two kind of burdens the Bible talks about. And one of those burdens that you will find in the scripture, you'll find that word in two different translations. One of them is burden and the other is oracle. Both of them mean the same thing. And that is, a burden is a heavy weight, a weightedness, a pressure, something you feel on the inside. And you'll find in the scriptures, for example, that oftentimes the Bible will say of some prophet, and the burden of the Lord. And what it's referring to is God's word. That is, a burden from the Lord to some prophet was a form of divine communication conveying God's purpose or God's will or his plan for some person or some nation. And oftentimes you'll find that as the prophet is conveying the word of the Lord or the burden of the Lord, usually, not always, it is a form of judgment. For example, go back just a couple of books in the Bible, Matthew, back, Malachi, and then Zechariah, the 12th chapter, and you'll notice how he begins this particular chapter. He says in verse 1, the burden of the word of the Lord concerning Israel. Thus declares the Lord, who stretches out the heavens, lays the foundation of the earth, and forms the spirit of man within him, and so on. So he says, the burden of the word of the Lord. It was a sense of heaviness, something compelling the prophet, something moving him, something motivating him, an unshakable, inescapable kind of sense of responsibility. He must speak, he must declare, he must preach the word of the living God to that nation or to people. And so one form of the burden of the Lord is simply that. And that is, it is a communication of God's will and his purpose and his plan for a nation or for a people. And as we said, usually it was in some form of judgment. And you'll read, for example, in the book of Amos over and over and over again, the word of the Lord, the burden of the Lord. And so when we think about that, we think in terms of how God spoke through the prophets in the Old Testament, and they were simply saying, this is the word of the Lord, and it comes to me as this heaviness, this compulsion, this unshakable, inescapable message from God that I must speak to you. Now, the burden of the Lord did not stop in the Old Testament or the New Testament. We don't usually think of it in those terms, but also God operates in the same way today. For example, let's think about your life for a moment, and let's say that you feel a very heavy burden, this weightedness, this compulsion, this drivenness on the inside to pray for someone. And maybe you wake up in the middle of the night and somehow they're on your heart. You just got to pray for them. You wake up in the morning and you find they're on your mind. You've got to pray for them. During the day, you feel compelled to pray for that person. What is that? That is God burdening you, giving you a sense of weight, a sense of heaviness, a compulsion within you to do something he wants you to do. And that is to lift that person's name before him so that he can do something in their life, because God chooses us to intercede in behalf of other people so that not only does he work in that person's life, but he uses us and ministers to us and through us to that person. So a person can feel, shall we say, burdened to pray. Likewise, you may feel burdened to go to speak to someone about their relationship to Christ. Maybe someone you work with, maybe someone you live with or live around, or maybe someone in your school, whoever it might be, but you feel compelled. That is, somehow you just can't shake this feeling. There's this awesome sense of weight, heaviness on you that you can't get rid of it. And in order to get free of this, you've got to do what God says do. That is a burden from God. Or it may be that God is burdening you to give someone something. You don't know why. You've not talked to the person. They've not shared their need with you. But somehow you sense this weighty, this heaviness on the inside. You can't escape it. You just got to do it. And so you give them something only to find out, having prayed for them, only to find out what the need was, only to find out there was a material need in their life. And God used you by burdening you when you didn't even know why to meet that need. In fact, God used you to meet a need that he purposed to meet. And so God can work in our lives the same way he did in the Old Testament. And so, for example, sometimes I'll talk to someone who is considering going into the political field, and they'll say, you know, I just can't handle this. I feel so burdened. I feel so weighty. I feel so heavy about this. I feel like I must get involved. Or maybe it's involvement in something else, some burden, some heartache, some problem that's going on. And so that person now feels like they need to join this organization. They feel burdened to make their contribution. They feel weighty. They can't escape it. They have to do it. So I'm simply saying that God still does the same thing. You may not think of it in terms of a burden, but that is exactly what it is. It is this weighty feeling of something you must do because it's from God. Now, I think any pastor would tell you this who's true to God's word and wants to preach the gospel and listen to God. And that is, every Sunday, I believe I can say every Sunday when I walk out of here with a burden, something I must tell, something I must speak, something I must share. I must relate to you what God is saying to me in some particular passage of Scripture that I think, first of all, is to me and for me, and then also for you and for all the other people out there in the world who will also hear and who will also get the same kind of message. God burdens a man's heart to preach a particular passage. Now, one of the burdens I do not like is when I have worked all week long on something and on Saturday morning the Lord lays upon my heart and I get compelled and this awesome sense of feeling that I've got to change it and start all over again on Saturday morning. That is not the kind of burden I like. And yet, you know what? It would be absolutely foolish for me to come out here with something that I had prepared that was not for God on that particular Sunday and try to preach it, because if the burden's not there, the life's not going to be in it, the power's not going to be in it, and it'll just be words and words only. And so God is still in the process today of doing the same thing. He burdens our hearts. He lays upon us His word to somebody or some people or whatever it might be. So that means that all of us should learn to be sensitive to God. That when you feel this weight, this heaviness, this compulsion, God may be trying to say something very specific to you. He wants to use you in someone's life or some people's lives. For example, we talk about people who need to surrender for service. And so they hear the appeal and they think, well, I don't have time for that. My schedule won't allow that. And then they get on to praying about it and they can't get away from it. They begin to feel this heaviness, this weightiness. And so finally they have to come and say, you know, I believe God is calling me to teach a class or whatever it might be. Once in a while, the Lord began to speak to somebody's heart and He wants to call them into the ministry. And so, first of all, it may come as just an idea, and then the idea grows into a little more serious thought, and then he begins to think about how it would work, and then he says, well, that wouldn't work for me. He begins to give God all these excuses why I can't, until finally it begins to grow, and it gets heavier and heavier and heavier, till finally he knows that he can't do anything else but preach the gospel, and he finally surrenders to God. God is still in the business of burdening His people's hearts to do His will. And so I make all that emphasis and say to you, be sensitive when you begin to feel something like that. Don't chalk that off as some idea you have. God may be choosing you to use you for a specific person, for a specific reason, a specific need in their life. That's one form of the burden. That's God's kind of burden, which He says and identifies as an oracle or as a burden in the Old Testament. Now, there's a second kind of burden which all of us are familiar with, and that is those everyday burdens. That's what I call them, those daily burdens we have to face in life. All of us have them. And if somebody says, well, I have no burdens, then either you're not living in reality or you own something, because everybody has probably at least one or more things they have to deal with in life. Now, you think that someplace and somehow in life you'd be able to get to some stage where you could finally say, wouldn't you like to be there? It's all over. I don't believe you ever get there. I believe that somewhere, because we live in a fallen world, there are always going to be burdens, always going to be heartaches, always going to be something that we have to deal with in our life or in our circumstances or situation. So let's think about it for a moment, because there are all different kinds, and there are those financial burdens people have to live with. Sometimes she has a mother who has two or three children she's trying to raise, and she has a job, doesn't make a lot of money. You know what? Every single day is a burden to her. She feels the burden to be able to stay healthy long enough to be able to work and to make enough money just to make ends meet. Or oftentimes people get themselves in financial situations where their finances are a real burden. There's a weightiness. They have to deal with it. Somebody can come and close them up the next day. Then there are family burdens that people have to live with. Here are parents who have to live with their kids on drugs or on alcohol out there somewhere, wrecking and ruining their lives, and oftentimes not knowing where they are. And maybe the kids don't even care about their parents. They have to live with that. And parents see that their kids are mixed up in all kinds of immoral habits and so forth. And so they have to live. That's a burden they have to carry. They carry that daily. Here's a person, for example, who has a job. They don't like what they do. They're stuck where they are. They can't seem to make any progress. They can't get ahead. They don't have the education to get ahead. They don't make enough money to suit them. They don't like the circumstances they live in. They've got a hard boss, maybe. And so there they are. They're just stuck. They have to wake up every morning dreading to go to work. Wake up every morning dreading to get in the traffic, dreading to go to work that they don't want, they don't like, they want out, they want escape, they want something better, and somehow they seem to be stuck there. That is a terrible burden to have to live with every day. Then there are people, for example, who just live in bad circumstances. Maybe live in a circumstance where they are continually being abused, either physically, verbally, or sexually. They're just being abused. They don't know how to get out. They're afraid to tell anybody, fearful of what someone will think if they said, well, I've been sexually abused, or fearful of sharing someone because of the repercussions, the consequences they may have to face. They live with that burden. Or people who live with the past in their life, things that they've done or things that have happened to them that they don't want to share, not willing to share, afraid to share, too embarrassed to share. Maybe past sins in their life. They wonder, has God forgiven me or has He not? Living with guilt in their past, and they don't know how to do it. They've asked God to forgive them, but somehow they still feel burdened. How could God ever forgive me for this or for that? So they live with that guilt. Sometimes it's someone who has a physical problem, and they've had to live with it all their life. They've felt that all of their life. Or maybe it's something they develop and the doctor says you've got 6 months, 3 months, or 2 months, or whatever it might be. And they live with the burden of knowing that death may be close by. How do you live with that? And then there's the awesome problem of someone that you've loved dearly and they're gone. They've passed on. And somehow, though they have been gone maybe whether it's 6 months or 6 years, they can't let go. There are people who are still living, holding on to someone who's been gone for years. I mean, they're dead. They're gone. They're either in heaven or hell, but they're gone. And even when they know that they're in heaven, they're gone. They can't let go. They can't get detached, and they live hung up in that. There are 1,000 kinds of burdens that people live with every single day. Many things that people have to deal with, and sometimes they're small. Sometimes they seem to be insignificant to others, but they're very significant to the person who is feeling and suffering the pain of that every day. What do we do with these things? How do we handle these things? All of us have some form of a burden, some form of weightiness we have to deal with. How do we deal with them? How do you deal with yours? What do you turn to? Who do you turn to? And when you oftentimes feel, God, I can't handle much more of this. God, I can't handle any more of this. What do you turn to? Well, I want to tell you, my friends, you don't have to give up. You don't have to quit. You don't have to get on drugs. You don't have to get on alcohol. You don't have to get on some sexual affair. Listen, God has a very clear, biblical, workable, practical, sufficient, adequate, listen, answer to that need, to that burden, no matter what it is. And that's what I want us to talk about in this passage, which He gives us so clearly. So, to Matthew chapter 11, look, if you will, beginning in verse 28. He says, come to me, all who are weary and heavy laden, that is tired, burdened down, and I will give you rest. When He says, come to me, I want you to notice there are four things in this passage. First of all, here's an invitation. He says, I want you to come to me. Here's Jesus, the living Son of God, the sovereign God of this universe, now seated at the Father's right hand, and He says, all power has been given to me in heaven and earth. So we know that whatever burden you and I carry, He is able to deal with it. Because the Bible's asked a couple of times, is there anything too hard for God? How can anything be too hard for God, who is sovereignly in control of every single solitary thing, who is omniscient, knowing all things, omnipresent, all things are in His presence, and He has the power to handle every circumstance of life. And what is He saying to us? Come to me. Now, when He says, come to me, how can I take a burden to the Lord? Not only does He say, come to me, all ye who are heavy laden, but listen, the scope of it's universal. Anyone who is burdened about anything, we can come to Him. Lost and saved. Now, a person who is without Christ can come to Him. The first thing they have to deal with is their sin problem. Once you trust the Lord Jesus Christ as your personal Savior, He's willing to deal with all the other burdens that you and I deal with in life. He says, come to me, all ye. Not only can all come, but we can bring all types of burdens, no matter what they are. This heaviness that we have to deal with, we can bring every type of burden to Him because, listen, He knows exactly what to do and how to handle every one of them. When He says, come to me, all you who are laboring, heavy laden, borne down, what does He mean by come to Him? What do I do? Well, there's something very simple I do, but it's very practical and it's workable. First of all, I tell Him what my burden is. Lord, here's how I'm hurting. Does He need information? No. He desires that you and I humble ourselves before Him and tell Him, God, here's where I'm hurting. Here's what I'm feeling. Here's the reason I feel so borne down, so weighted down, so heavy, God. Here's the reason I feel so discouraged. Here's the reason I feel so stuck. God, I need you. When you and I come to Him expressing our burden, sharing with Him our burden, we are humbling ourselves before Him. God always honors a humble spirit. So first of all, I'll tell Him about it. The second thing I do is give it to Him. You say, now wait a minute, how am I going to give it to Him? Now listen carefully. When I come to Him and tell Him about it, I say to Him, Father, Lord Jesus, however you want to address Him, I'm turning this over to you. You said you'd bear my burdens. I'm laying this down. By laying it down, I'm acknowledging, God, I can't handle this. I know you can handle this. And so, first of all, I'm telling Him about it. And secondly, I'm entrusting it to Him. I'm trusting Him who called me to Himself and made me a promise that He not only can, but He will, desires, is committed to handling my burden. So I come to Him. I tell Him about it. I lay it before Him. I trust Him to deal with it. Now somebody says, well, I've done that. We all have. We go to Him. We say, Lord, here's the burden upon my heart. I'm giving this to You in Jesus' name. Thank You very much. Walk up, put it back on. What do we do? Walk right away. We still have the same burden. So we go back tonight or the next day or this afternoon. We lay it down again. Lord, forgive me, Father. I know I blew it, Lord. I'm laying this down before You again. And what do? We last for 2 hours this time. Next thing we do, we've got the same old burden. So somebody says, well, you know what? I've laid it down 1,000 times and I still have it. Right. I want to give you a little clue of why you still have it. Now listen carefully, because sometimes the most important things are the simplest. Not only must I tell Him about my burden, not only must I trust it to Him, but my focus must move from my burden to the burden bearer. If I just keep my focus on the burden, well, God, here's the problem, and Lord, You know about this. If I keep telling Him this, then my focus is on that. You know what? I haven't given it to Him. Now watch this. The way to find out where you are is to analyze your own prayer. In other words, when you get through praying about this burden and giving it to Him, ask yourself the question, how much of my time did I spend on telling Him and describing this to Him and telling Him about my hurt and having myself a pity party, and how much of my time did I concentrate on Him? God, I know that You're the sovereign of this universe. I know that You love me unconditionally. You have the power to deal with this. I want to thank You and praise You, Lord, that You are a burden bearer. In other words, when I begin to focus on Him, you know what? I can leave it with Him. As long as I'm focusing on the burden, I'm going to pick it up and walk away with it, and I'm going to keep carrying it. And that's the reason some people carry the same burden for year after year after year after year. They've never learned to lay it down. You lay it down as a decision on your part. You lay it down as an act of faith on your part, and you lay it down, listen, changing your focus from the burden to the burden bearer. Now, for example, let's look at several scriptures. Look, if you will, in 1 Peter chapter 1 for a moment. 1 Peter chapter 1, I want you to notice what Peter says here in two different chapters. But first of all, I want us to look in chapter 5 and verse 7. 1 Peter chapter 5, verse 7. For new Christians, that's Revelation, Jude, 3rd, 2nd, 1st John, 2nd Peter, 1st Peter. All right? So you know it's back toward the back of the Bible. Very important verse, so I'm going to give you a moment to find that. All right? 1 Peter chapter 5, look in verse 6. Humble yourselves, therefore, under the mighty hand of God, that He may exalt you at the proper time. Listen, casting all your anxiety, your burdens, your cares upon Him, because He cares for you. Now look at that. You have to put that sentence together. Humble yourself. Come to Him acknowledging what's there. He says, this mighty hand of God. Well, He will exalt you, lift you up in due time, casting all your anxiety upon Him because He cares for you. We have the invitation of the Lord Jesus Christ, who cares about our burdens, who's sensitive to our burdens, who knows all about them. He says, cast them upon me, lay them down, trusting me. Don't pick them back up. Trust me, I can handle them. Trust me, I want to handle them. Get your focus off the burden and get it on me, the sovereign God of this universe. Well, look, if you will, a couple of the passages. Look, if you will, in Psalm 55. Real encouraging passage of Scripture. There are two passages here, but first of all, Psalm 55. Notice what he says. Again, cast your burden upon the Lord, and he will do what? He will sustain you. He will never allow the righteous to be shaken. When we come to him, here's what he says. Now watch this, because I'm coming to something very important here. He says, lay it before him, trust it with him. He says, because he'll sustain you. That is, he will uphold you. He will enable you. He will strengthen you. He will guard you. He will guide you. He will do whatever is necessary to enable you, listen, to walk through this burden. Because God will, he will make a difference in your heart. He does not say that he will always remove the burden. He says, cast it upon him. He will sustain us. Look, if you will, in the 68th chapter of the Psalms, look at this. Another wonderful promise. In the 19th verse, he says, blessed be the Lord who daily bears our burden. Now, he daily bears our burden. He will sustain us in it. Now, go back, if you will, to 1 Peter for a moment, because I want you to see something here. 1 Peter, this time, let's look, if you will, in the second chapter. And I want you to notice something about him, because Jesus is indeed the burden bearer. Listen to what he says in 1 Peter chapter 2, verse 24. And he himself bore our sins in his body on the cross in order that we may die to sin, not have to live in it, live to righteousness, for by his wounds you and I were healed. Now think about this. If Jesus Christ was willing to bear all of our sins, he certainly is willing to bear all of our burdens. He is the sin bearer. He is the burden bearer. He's the one who wants us. He desires, come to me, all you that labor and are heavy laden, and I will give you rest. So he invites us to bring our burdens to him, no matter what they are. And he invites every single person to come to him and lay the burden down. You know why? Because he is adequate, ready, willing, and desires to deal with that burden, no matter what it is. So first of all, we have this wonderful invitation, and he says, I want you to come. And he says, I want you to give me your burden. I want you to lay it down. I want you to let me handle it. And then notice what he says. He says, secondly, I want you to do this. He says, take my yoke upon you and learn from me. For I'm gentle and humble in heart, and you shall find rest for your souls. He says, take my yoke upon you. So first of all, he gives an invitation. He says, come, I want to take care of it. Secondly, he says, now, here's what you must do. I want you to take my yoke upon you. Now, why did he say my yoke? Because he was distinguishing, now watch this carefully, he was distinguishing his yoke from the yoke of the Pharisees. He was referring to the yoke of the Pharisees, which was, and you remember what a yoke is. A yoke is sort of a wooden frame that a person could place upon their shoulders and sort of across their neck. And what that does, it makes it possible to just sort of shift the weight so that they have an equal amount on both sides. And then, of course, there's that double yoke that they put the oxen in so that the oxen kept together and they were sort of united in their walk and their sense of direction. So Jesus said, I want you to exchange yokes. And what he was referring to is that the Pharisees had people under such regulations and rules, and their idea was, they were preaching absolute strict obedience to the whole law if someone was going to be saved, if God was going to accept them. Well, they couldn't even live up to that themselves. And so people were horribly discouraged, trying to live up, couldn't walk but so far on the Sabbath and couldn't do this and couldn't do that and couldn't do the other. And so all these rules and regulations, he says, listen, he said, take my yoke upon you. Learn of me. He says, my yoke is easy. Now, what was he saying? Simply this. He said, you come to me and surrender yourself to me. Now watch what he said now. He said, come to me, all you labor who are laboring and heavy laden, and I'll give you rest. Take my yoke upon you. He said, learn of me. Now his yoke is, he says, my yoke is easy. How is a person saved? A person is not saved by living up to strict regulations and rules meriting salvation. A person is saved by receiving the grace of God through faith in the Lord Jesus Christ, forgiveness of their sin. It is something that you and I receive by faith. It isn't something we do and live up to. Then we live a godly life. We want to walk in obedience to God, not because we're afraid of going to hell. We walk in obedience to God out of gratitude and thanksgiving and praise to Him for what He's done for us. And so He's simply saying this. He said,

ourselves his yoke. Now, what is his yoke? His yoke is simply this, that we submit ourselves to him as our master and our Lord. And we walk in obedience to him. Listen, obedience that is enabled by the indwelling presence of the Holy Spirit. We don't walk in obedience to God so we'll get saved. We walk in obedience to God because he has saved us. We walk in the victory. We walk in the joy. We walk in the gratitude. We walk in the peace. We walk in the contentment that he's given us because of what he's done for us, not what we do for ourselves. He says, now, take my yoke upon you. Learn from me. Now, why did he say learn from me? He's simply saying, be my disciple. Learn my ways. Learn how I operate. And here's what you learn. You learn that I love you unconditionally. You learn that whatever you face, I'm going to be there. You learn that whatever burden you bear, I'm going to be there to lift it off your shoulders. You're going to learn that I'm always there, reliably there, never leave you, never forsake you, that I'll always be adequate for you. I'll meet every single need of your life. So he says, take my yoke upon you. Submit to my will and to my way. Learn from me. Be one of my disciples. And he says, my yoke is easy. My burden is light. Does he say that we'll have no responsibility? No, we'll have responsibility. The truth is, we all desire the yoke of submission to the Lord Jesus Christ. We want to be in submission to him. We want to be subservient to him. We want to walk obediently before him. We want the yoke of the Lord Jesus Christ, listen, which does not bear us down but lift us up. Because you know what happens? He gets under the yoke with us. He lifts the burden off our shoulders. We are able to walk through the most difficult, trying times of life, living in burdens that God may not remove it for the present time, or some burdens he may never remove in this life. And so what happens? He teaches us how to live in them without being borne down by them. We don't feel weighted down. We don't feel discouraged. We don't feel disillusioned. We don't feel like we're going to give up. We don't feel like we're walking on the edge of life. Somehow we're able to walk in the midst of those burdens with a sense of confidence and victory and assurance that God is in control and he will work out the circumstances in his own time, in his own perfect way. Come unto me, he says, all you that labor and are heavy laden, and I will give you rest. Now look at the assurance he gives us here, which is a beautiful way for him to say this. Listen to what he says. He says, now take my yoke upon you and learn from me. He says, because I'm gentle and humble in heart. What is he saying? He says, you can feel free to come to me. It doesn't make any difference what your burden is. It doesn't make any difference how badly you've sinned. It doesn't make any addition to the condition of your heart, how wicked you've been. It doesn't make any difference what your past has been. It doesn't make any difference how deep in debt you are. It doesn't make any difference how sorrowful you are, how angry you are, how hostile you are, what your emotional drain may be. He says, come on. And here's what you're going to find. He says, I'm going to respond in kindness. Listen to this. He said, I'm gentle and humble in heart. Think about what God is saying. God is saying to you and to me, you can come and not fear condemnation. I'm not going to point my finger at you. I'm not going to say shame on you. I'm not going to say you shouldn't have gotten yourself in that mess. I'm not going to say, well, look at your past. I'm not going to say you don't deserve it. He says, I'm kind and I'm humble of heart. You know what he's saying? He's saying, I understand. I understand where you are. I understand why you're where you are. I understand your hurt. I understand your pain. I understand your disappointment. I understand your fear. I understand your disillusionment. I understand that you wake up every morning afraid of living life today. I understand that you threaten suicide. I'm not going to turn you away. He that cometh to me, I will in no wise cast out. Come unto me, he says, all you that labor and are heavy laden. Come on. It doesn't make any difference where you've been, who you are, what you've done, what your burden, what your heartache. Come on. He says, because I will take you just like you are. What a wonderful God we have. What an awesome God to look at our sinfulness and our mistakes and our past and our guilt and all the things that have happened in our lives and say, come on. Come on anyway, because I love you unconditionally. And he says, I'm going to treat you kindly. Because I am humble of spirit. How we ought to treat each other, same way. He says, so here's the invitation. Come on. Here's the command. Take my yoke. It's easy. It's light. I may remove the burden totally. If I don't remove the burden, I get up under it within. You'll never feel it. Thirdly, he says, here's the assurance. Doesn't make any difference. Come on. Not going to throw you aside. And he says, here's my promise. Look at this.

0: twice. I will give you rest. Take my yoke upon you and learn from me, for I'm gentle and humble in heart. You shall find rest for your soul. For my yoke is easy, my load is light. He says, you're going to find rest. Now, what does that mean? Simply this. That when I give it to him, and I trust him with it, and I get my focus on him, you know what's going to happen? I'm going to be able to rest in my soul without having turmoil. I'm going to be able to rest in my spirit without fear. I'm going to be able to rest in my understanding of my circumstances, that even though they may not change, there's going to be an awesome sense of peace until he does see fit to change them. Is it not true that you and I become restless when our focus gets on the burden rather than on the burden bearer? When you and I begin to think about all the reasons why it's not being taken care of, why it's not changing, is that not the reason we become frustrated and anxious and worried and fretful and sometimes even maybe angry? He says, come on, take my yoke. Look what I'm like. And he says, I'll give you rest for your soul. What's his promise? His promise is this. You and I, though, we may have to face very heavy burdens in life. We don't have to give up. We don't have to try some foolish escape. We don't have to become disillusioned. We don't have to surrender to them. We don't have to check out of life. We have a loving Heavenly Father who fully understands enough that he says, listen, I will lead you. I will guide you. I will teach you in the way you should go. Cast all your cares upon me. I will sustain you. I'm the burden bearer. Let me have your burden and you won't have to bear it. This is the reason that some people can live in such dire straits, difficult circumstances, and you meet them, they have a smile upon their face, joy upon their heart, a contentment in their soul. I'm sure that no one is always that way. Nobody is always that way. Because all of us have our ups and downs. All of us have our moments of weakness. But listen, the key is this. Not that you never have a moment of weakness that you want to pick up that burden again, but the key is that you know what to do with it and how to lay it right back down. Lord, you said I could come to you. I'm coming to you. God, I picked it up. Sorry I picked it up. Forgive me for my weakness. I'm giving it back to you. I'm trusting you with it. I want to thank you for getting my focus back on you where it belongs and move on in life. It doesn't mean that you lay it down once and for all. You may have to lay some things down many times before you finally get it laid down. You say, well, now, how am I going to know I've laid it down? You'll know because, first of all, the anxiety and the fear will disappear. You'll have a sense of contentment, which you can't even understand yourself. And it will, listen, it'll not haunt you daily like it's been haunting you. Will you have all the answers? No. Will you know what God is up to always? No. You know what? He didn't guarantee me to tell me all he was going to do and how he was going to do it and when he was going to do it and why. But one thing he's guaranteed, rest to our souls. So when somebody says, well, I have burdens, what I do? And the first thing you do is you bring them to Christ. Have an invitation, have a command, have a wonderful assurance and a beautiful promise. Now, there's something else we can do, and that is we have to share them with someone else. Now watch this. Go to Galatians chapter 6. Now let me ask you a question, just out of curiosity. Not time-wise, you know I don't quit too early, but how many of you, just out of curiosity, to be honest, how many of you thought that Matthew 11 was the answer and that was it? I was going to quit after that. Anybody? Oh. Can't fool you, can I? All right. There's one other thing you do with your burdens. You carry them to someone else. You say, well, now, wait a minute. Haven't you always been talking about God being sufficient? Absolutely. God being adequate? Yes, he is. When you have him, you have everything? Right. But remember this. You listen, say amen. You must always leave it to God to do things his way. Now, listen to what he says. Galatians chapter 6. Brethren, even if a man or a woman is caught in any trespass, you who are spiritual, restore such a one in the spirit of gentleness, each one looking to yourself, lest you too be tempted. Then he says, bear one another's burdens and thus fulfill the law of Christ. Bear one another's burdens. Well, I have somebody else going to bear my burden. Well, God may lay upon someone's heart to pray for me, But if someone else is to really bear my burden, they need to know what I'm really burdened about. Now, all of us have had people call us or whatever it might be and say, I'm praying for you. Is something going on? But he says we're to bear one another's burdens. That means that I have the right to share my burden with someone else. Now, listen, two things. Now, watch carefully. A lot of people will go to their grave with a lot of excess emotional baggage in their life that God never intended for them to carry. They don't know how to leave it with Him. And secondly, they're too prideful to tell anybody else they've got baggage. Well, let's just face it right now. Everybody has baggage. Everybody's got it. No such thing as a perfect person. If they were perfect, we couldn't stand them. So therefore, God knew better than to make anybody perfect. And so therefore, we all have our burdens we have to deal with in life. I've got them. You've got them. We all have them. Things we have to deal with. Now, is there any real precedence in Scripture about me telling somebody about my burden? Yes, there is. I want you to turn to the 26th chapter of Matthew. You know what I love about God besides 10,000 other things? I love the fact that He hasn't forgotten anything. I mean, when I think about how absolutely complete He is and the fact that He's thought about everything I could possibly think of and a million things more, and about time I think, well, now, Lord, what about this? He says, here's the answer to that. So when somebody says, no, wait a minute. You mean to tell me that I'm to go to somebody and pour out my heart? Right? Well, where is that in the Scripture? Best place in the world. Matthew 26. Listen to what's happening. Jesus is in the Garden of Gethsemane. He is at the pivotal point, the most crucial, critical moment in His whole emotional life. And listen to what's happening. Crucifixion's coming the next day. Verse 36. Then Jesus came with them to the place called Gethsemane and said to His disciples, sit here while I go over there and pray. And He took with Him Peter and the two sons of Zebedee, James and John, and began to be grieved and distressed. Now this is the Son of God. Listen. Then He said to them, my soul is deeply grieved to the point of death. I think I'm going to die. Remain here and keep watch with me. Now let me ask you a question. Why didn't He say to all of them, y'all stay over there and pray? I'll tell you why. He was hurting so badly. He was so burdened. His heart was so torn. He said to His three intimates, I want you all to come up here. I want you to be close enough. I want you to be closer. Come up here with me. He says, I think I'll die. Now, He wasn't talking about the cross. He knew He was going to the cross. But, I mean, He was so grieved. I mean, for those moments, the humanity in Him said, I don't know that I can handle this. You know what that does for me? That gives me a great bit of consolation that I have the right, the biblical right, to go to somebody and say, I'm hurting. My heart's heavy. Sometimes I think I can't handle this. I need to tell somebody. Will you just listen to me while I tell you what's on my heart? If the Son of God felt the need to share His heart when He was burdened, so do you and I have the right to share our heart with somebody else. Now, you may be one of those persons who's just too prideful to do it. Then, my friend, remember two things. You're going to miss a blessing, and you're going to cause somebody else to miss a blessing. Because, you see, if you go to a person and share with them your heart, how you're hurting, the deep burden that you're feeling in your life, something that you're going through, remember this. All you have done is you practice what Jesus practiced. At a moment in His life when He said, I need my friends to be close. I need to tell you that this is getting pretty close to all I can handle. I certainly have somebody I can go to. I have a friend, more than one friend, that I can go to any time of day or night. They would never shut me down. They would never accuse me. They would never blame me. They would listen very carefully, openly, lovingly, understandably. Thank God for that kind of friends. But you know what? The only way I've developed that kind of friendship with them, because I've said, I want to tell you about my life. I want to tell you what I'm feeling. I want to tell you where I'm hurting. I want to tell you how I'm aching. I want to tell you my burden. I want to share with you what's on the inside. And you know what happens? It teaches the other person to be transparent. Now, you can't just do that to anybody. You look for a godly person who will accept you the way you are, who will understand you, who will not be critical, who will be honest, who will apply the principles of Scripture to your heart, but not be critical, not be judgmental. My friend, you can't fool me or anybody else. Everybody needs somebody. Somebody says, now, wait a minute. Isn't God sufficient? Yes, He is. But isn't it interesting that God calls people to be counselors? He calls people in that ministry. And some of the greatest counselors do not have a shingle out. They're godly people just like you, who have a heart that's open and transparent, that's sensitive, that's loving, that's forgiving, that's caring, that's understanding. And they can come to you and say, let me tell you how I'm hurting. Let me tell you what I'm feeling. And my friend, if you are so tied up in such a knot that you cannot tell anybody, not share anybody, you have a major problem that you need to deal with. And it begins with pride. You may say, but I'm so afraid. You know what? You don't have to be afraid. But what will they think? It doesn't make any difference what they think. What makes a difference is what God thinks. And what did we hear He said He thought? He said, I'm going to be kind to you. I'm going to love you unconditionally. I'm going to take you just the way you are. I'm going to understand you. You can't tell me anything that's going to cause me to be disappointed. I think I have a couple of friends like that. I hope you do. You see, because God chooses to use human beings oftentimes to do for us what He knows we need. Now let's look at Jesus for a moment. He could touch people, and people could touch Him. Children could touch Him and feel Him. And He could look in people's eyes, and they could look in His eyes. And they could see His compassion and feel His compassion. This was humanity and humanity. This is man and man, man and woman, touching, feeling, knowing. Why did He do that? Because He wanted us to know what kind of Father He was. Suppose Jesus had not come, in some way salvation be some other fashion. Our idea of God would be so nominal, so mediocre, so insufficient, like everybody else's God. But we have a God that we understand. Why? Because He walked among us in flesh. Now sometimes God will send somebody into your life. It will be the Spirit of the living God on the inside, God on the inside of that person coming to you and saying, you can tell me. You can share with me. I want to pray with you. I love you. What can I do to help you? That's just as much God doing what He promised to do as me getting on my knees and crying out into space into God somewhere out yonder, Lord, please help me, answer my prayer. Here's my burden. So what does He do? We can do it both ways. We should always talk to Him first. But now watch this. Think about this. When you and I are covered in a burden, when we are feeling the heartache, and you may feel like you're almost drowned in this burden, or whatever it might be, it is somebody on the outside to whom you go who can see this from a whole different perspective. They can see where you are in a way that you can't see yourself. They can see your personality and how you're going to operate and how you're going to think. So what can they do? They oftentimes can pass on a word of admonition, a word of caution, a word of encouragement. You say, oh, I never thought about that. I hadn't seen it that way. That's not them. That's God. God has all kinds of ways of helping us. And one of the ways He has to help us is through somebody else. You know what that should say to all of us? Every single child of God is an awesome potential blessing to every other child of God. Every single one of us can be a potential blessing to someone else. If we'll make ourselves available and transparent, and if we can love and accept people just the way they are, not accuse, not condemn, not argue, not defend, just listen with love and see what God does through you. I don't know what you're facing. I don't know where you are in life, but this much I know. I know there's a Jesus. I know there's a God. His name is Jehovah. Jesus is His Son. The Holy Spirit is the one who works in our spirit, in our life, in this life. No matter what you're facing, no matter how long you've faced it, no matter how heavy, how weighty, how awful you feel it is, He is sufficient and adequate to enable you, to sustain you, He says, to strengthen you. He may totally remove the burden that you find yourself in. And more than likely He will. But once in a while, there are those burdens He allows for a season of time, a longer season of time than you and I would like. But He allows them for a purpose. When His purpose is finished, burden's gone. But most of them, He's willing to take now if we come to Him, lay them before Him, tell Him about them, trust them with Him, get our focus on Him. And you know what? He's more than happy. He delights. He says He bears our burdens daily. If you'll let Him, He'll take yours. If you've never trusted the Lord Jesus Christ as your Savior, I know what you're carrying. You're carrying guilt. You're carrying the weight of sin. And the only person who can handle that is the Lord Jesus Christ. And I want to encourage you to ask Him to forgive you of your sins and to tell Him that you're surrendering your life to Him, that you want life at its best, and He's the only one who can offer that. And if you'll confess your sins to Him and tell Him that you're receiving Him as your personal Savior based on what He did at Calvary, in that moment your sins are forgiven. Listen, you're not paroled, you're pardoned, eternally free. The Spirit of God will seal you as a child of God in that moment. And from that moment on, you have someone to get up under those burdens, walk with you, take the weight off of you, and enable you to walk in a peace and a tranquility that you'll never know till you know Christ as your Savior and Lord. It may be that you are a believer and you're in a dire circumstance and you'd like to get out and you're crying out to God and you've just begun to doubt God and almost hate God for where you are. Why don't you just try this? Just say, Lord, I've heard something different today. I haven't done it very well. That's okay. He understands. And just tell Him that today you're laying it down. He knows you may have to pick it up tomorrow. Tell Him you're laying it down. And you're trusting Him with it. You believe He's big enough to handle it, wants to handle it, desires to handle it. Just lay it down and see what God does in your life. And listen, if you pick it up again tomorrow, don't get discouraged. We have all picked up some things every day for weeks and for months until finally we could lay it down. It's the only real, genuine freedom. And that's through Christ. Father, what a wonderful God You are. How loving and kind and understanding and sensitive and helpful and patient. And I pray the Holy Spirit will take this simple message. You intend for them, everyone, to be simple so that nobody can miss the awesome truth that You love us and we'll bear our burdens. Thank You for bearing our sin burden. Thank You that You'll bear all the rest of them. And I pray that many people who hear this message will lay their burdens down and take up that wonderful light yoke of submission to Christ, in whom is all of our hope. But we ask it in Jesus' name. Amen.
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3: Godly wisdom is doing things from God's viewpoint. How does He see them? 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If you're so smart that you think you can live your life and live it happily or peacefully or successfully apart from the teachings of the Word of God, it is foolish. You cannot. And the Bible teaches it all the way through Scripture, by illustration where we can never forget it. So think about that. You're facing a decision. What's the question? The question is this. What is the wise thing to do? If I'm going to find that out, I need to turn to the source of all wisdom, that's Almighty God.
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0: When you and I are worshiping God and our life is Christ-centered and God, listen, when He is overflowing in your life and mine by our conversation, our conduct, by our love and devotion to Him, you can't hide one of God's children. You can't cover the radiance. You can't cover the countenance of the face of a child of God who has learned to worship the Lord, who loves God, who cares, who's willing to give, willing to pay the price, willing to sacrifice their own person, their possessions, and all that they have to Jesus Christ.
4: Do you tend to view church attendance as just another activity in your busy week? 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Welcome to In Touch, the teaching ministry of Dr. Charles Stanley. Today, we continue Dr. Stanley's series to help us realize the importance of participating in the praising of God with other believers. Stay with us to refine your understanding of the church worshiping.
0: Would you turn, please, to Acts chapter 2, and we're continuing our series on the church and the title of this message, The Church Worshiping. And if you'll recall in chapter 2 that Peter has preached his famous sermon at Pentecost, and their response was, "Men and brethren, what shall we do?" And, of course, 3,000 people or more were saved. Lives were being changed. They were worshiping in the temple and also in the homes. And if you'll notice, beginning in this 46th verse, he tells us in verse 46 what was happening as they were worshiping together. They were breaking bread together. They were selling the things that they had, and they were having all things in common. And he says in verse 46, "And day by day," that is day after day, "continually, with one mind in the temple and breaking bread from house to house, they were taking their meals together with gladness and sincerity of heart, praising God and having favor with all the people. And the Lord was adding to their number day by day those who were being saved." Now, the first function of the church is worship. That is a priority over evangelism and a priority over missions. Worship is the first function. Now, God wants His people worshiping together. He says, "Forsake not the assembling of yourselves together." And when you come together, He says, you are to encourage one another. What I want us to look at today, I want us to look at three facets of worship in the body of Christ in the church. And in this chapter here, in verse 46 and 47, here they are. First of all, the activity of worship in the church. And I believe, according to the Scriptures, there are two activities that are involved in true worship. That is, true worship is going to involve two activities on our part. And the first activity is, there is going to be praise of God with our lips. If we really and truly are worshiping Him, we're going to praise Him with our lips. All through the Old Testament, He says, "Let the redeemed of the Lord say so." He says, "Come, let us bow down and worship Him." Psalm after psalm, speaking of praising Him. So we praise Him with our lips. We praise Him in song. We praise Him in prayer. We adore Him. And so there are many, many ways to express that adoration and praise. Now, in the body of Christ, you and I must make room and allow for people to worship the Lord in the way God leads them. And if God is leading them, they will not be pompous, they'll not be egotistical, it'll not be a matter of pride, they won't be expressing themselves, it'll be an expression out of their spirit, of their love and devotion to Jesus Christ, whatever form that takes. It will never cause confusion in the body, nor will it ever violate the principles of this book if it is worship according to Scripture. But we cannot force other people into our mold. And you see, this is where we are. Most of us came out of a culture and out of a background that when you go to church to worship, you sit, you be quiet, you certainly do not smile, you don't raise your voice, you wouldn't dare clap. In fact, you just wouldn't do anything at all to make anybody feel uncomfortable. When in reality, there ought to be a freedom and a liberty in our worship, and that is exactly what is true in the New Testament church. They not only worshiped in the temple, the Bible says they were going from house to house, they were cooking big, wonderful meals and excited, they were eating, they were praising, they were singing, they were studying the Word of God, they were having a wonderful, beautiful, exciting time worshiping the Lord God. So, the first activity is praise from our lips. The second activity is, listen, is service in our life. lip service only, and calling that worship is far removed from the Word of God. All of us know the 100th Psalm. Make a joyful noise to the Lord, all ye lands. He says, come before his courts with singing. Serve the Lord. Serving and praising him are two aspects of worship. Our life is to be an expression of service and worship. In Ephesians chapter 1, look there if you will, and verse 12. In verse 11, he says, we've obtained a tremendous inheritance, having been predestined, listen now, according to his purpose. That is, he predetermined something wonderful for us, according to his purpose, who works all things after the counsel of his will, to this end. That is, this is what he's predestined. That we who were the first to hope in Christ should live or be to the praise of his glory. He says that he has predestined us to live to the praise of his glory. That our life should be an expression of worship and praise and adoration of who God Almighty is. So if we're going to worship the Lord God, we must praise him with our lips, but likewise we must serve him with our life. And how do you serve the Lord God? By humbling ourselves and serving other people. That's the way we serve him. So he says true, genuine worship is going to result in the praise from my lips and likewise the service of my life. The second thing I want you to notice here in the activity is that there are two motivations involved in the body of Christ worshiping him. What is the first motivation? Well, somebody would say, well, surely the first motivation is that you love God, and that is not the first motivation. Now, I want you to get this very, very clearly, and listen to me. The foundation of all motivation for worshiping Almighty God is knowing God. One of the primary reasons that there are many people who meet together, and they come together on Sunday, and they sit and listen to a sermon, sing a couple of songs, pray and give and go home, and never feel, never experience, never sense genuine Holy Spirit worship. Now the reason is this, that so few people really and truly know God. There are lots of folks who've been to church 20, 30, 40, 50 years. They know all kind of facts about him. But listen, you can know facts about God without knowing God. But to know him is to know him through a personal experience with Jesus Christ, whereby we discover the ways of God. We discover the principles of God. We discover the way he works in the human heart. We discover the love of God. We discover the forgiveness of God. We discover the majesty of God, the greatness, the omnipotence, the omniscience, the omnipresence, the glory. We discover the love of God, the mercy of God, the justice of God, the holiness of God, the righteousness of God, the attributes of God. Only when you and I begin to understand a little bit of who he really is, only then will we worship God. And remember this, that all worship that is not directed toward Jehovah, Yahweh, Elohim, Adonai, God, all worship that is not directed toward him is not worship, but it is pure human superstition. And the world is full of superstition. And the occult, there's a tremendous amount of superstition. They talk about worshiping God. When somebody tells you they worship God and they're in the occult or this branch or that branch or the other branch, you ask them one simple question. Which God is it that you are worshiping? There is only one God, and the only way to worship that God is to worship him, the Bible says, in spirit and in truth. In spirit, not in flesh. In truth, not in error. So you see that the foundation of all true worship is knowing the truth about God. Now think about this. Once you know who he is by personal experience, he's not somebody just up there, out there, over here, in there. He isn't somebody you call on in case of an emergency. He's somebody that invokes something from you, because once you discover who he is, something begins to happen. You see, the man who comes to church week after week and does not know God, he doesn't understand why we want to sing and pray and go on and on and on and not go home at 12 o'clock. He looks at his watch, 12 o'clock, time to go home. Listen, when a man understands who God is, when a man is praising God with his lips, when a woman is understanding who God is and serving him, we don't check the time, we check God. The focus of attention is God, not time. We're the ones who've come out of the culture and have contributed to the idea that you worship God from 11 o'clock to 12 o'clock on Sunday, and that's it. When true, genuine worship is anything and everything you and I do to the glory of Almighty God, in the name of Jesus Christ, in keeping with his principles, in line with his word, it is worshiping God. Because it is praise from my lips and it is service in my life. It can be done in the church building or standing at the sink washing dirty dishes. It is the attitude of the human heart because, you see, worship is an expression. It is an expression of worth that I place upon something. I value something. I praise that. It is worth something because of its value to me. Almighty God is worthy of my praise, worthy of your praise. He saved us, sustains us, keeps us, and has taken us to heaven. When you and I get down to the hard, cold facts of whether we know God and love Him and worship Him or not, friend, so many things that we talk about wouldn't even be in our vocabulary if we really and truly knew God and knew how to worship Him. The second motivation is love. Listen, the more I know about Him, the more I'm going to love Him. The more I love Him, the more I'm going to worship Him. The more I worship Him, the more I'm going to want to give of myself to those about me to share the life of Christ. You see, the very idea of people all over the world going to church, sitting, listening to sermons, and going back and thinking nothing about God until next week, that's not worship. Listen, when you and I assemble together to worship God and to praise Him and to thank Him and to give evidence that God is in our life, who in the world wants to run home worried about whether the stew is going to be burning or not? Listen, that's not worshiping God. Listen, when we are worshiping God, the only thing that has our attention is, what is God saying to me? Who is this God? What more can I discover about Him? I want to praise Him, thank Him, shout, glory, hallelujah, amen, glory to God. Or I may want to sit in absolute awe and absolute silence, not moving because I'm in the presence of Almighty God, and I don't want to budge. We express it in different ways, but I'm saying to you, when a man knows God and loves God, he's not concerned about anything else for the moment. You see, what we have to ask is, do we know Him? If you don't know Him, you're not going to want to worship Him. And if you don't know Him, you can't love Him. You can't love somebody you don't know. You may like them, but you can't love them. Second thing I want us to notice here is the attitude, the true attitude, the right attitude, the attitude of worship in the church. And if you'll notice what he says beginning in this 46th verse. Because here is the attitude these people had. The true attitude of worship. Remember Jesus said to the woman at the well, worship me in spirit and in truth. In spirit, not in the flesh. Likewise, in truth, we must know Him. Now look to see the attitude of these people as they worship the Lord together. In the temple and from house to house, verse 46. Day by day, day after day, continuously, with one mind in the temple, breaking bread from house to house. Now, one mind, listen. A group of people, the corporate body of Christ, cannot worship God with a divided mind. We're not worshiping God if we're sitting here thinking about what we're going to do tomorrow, what we didn't do yesterday, and what I'm going to do this afternoon. That's not worship. I want to tell you, you can't worship God thinking about other things. You may be in a so-called worship service, but you are not worshiping God if you're wondering about what you're going to do next. Listen, to worship God, I must focus upon Him. Let me give you a little clue that might help you. When I get down to pray sometime and my mind's tossing with other things, I've discovered the best thing I can do is just stop. And just focus my attention upon God and begin to review in my mind and heart out loud with my own lips the attributes of God. Thank you, Father, for your omnipotence, all powerful. For your omnipresence, I'm in your presence. For your omniscience, you know all there is about me, so you can't be disappointed. For your holiness, because you are indeed holy. For your faithfulness, I can always know that you'll be there. And on and on and on I go. My friend, listen, it won't take but about 2 minutes of that, and your mind has been cleared of all the other junk in life, and you are focusing upon God and worshiping Him. Then you can get back to the minor things like your request and mine. You see, you can't worship God with your mind on something else. And the purpose of the sermon week after week is to lay one principle on top of the other so you'll know something else about God, challenge you, reprove you, convict you, lift you up, bless you, encourage you in order to do what? Not that you look at the pulpit, but that you focus your attention upon God. He and He alone must be the focus of our attention. Watch these people. Scripture says that as they met together, singleness of mind, breaking bread from house to house. They had a servant spirit. We're going to eat at my house tomorrow. We'll eat at your house the next day. Somebody says, we'll eat at our house tomorrow. So they were serving one another, breaking bread from house to house. They were taking their meals together. A sense of oneness, unity, togetherness, with gladness of heart. They were glad, joyous, and happy. Sincerity of heart, nothing fake and hypocritical about it. What they were feeling and their praise and their rejoicing was all out of a spirit, because you know what had happened? These folks had discovered something new about God that revitalized their whole faith. Pentecost had happened. The Spirit of God had come. Christ was truly resurrected, and they knew that they had suddenly launched that on a whole new lifestyle with the presence of the Holy Spirit in their life. It was their new knowledge of Christ, new knowledge of God, the indwelling presence of the Holy Spirit, motivating a love and devotion to Him. They wanted to serve one another and praise the Lord and share their faith. Verse 47, they were praising God and having favor with all the people. And the Lord was adding to their number day by day those who were being saved. There is an attraction in the body of Christ when the people of God are God-focused, God-oriented. Their lips are praising Him. Their lives are serving Him. Listen, there is no way to keep that to ourselves. When you and I are worshiping the Lord God, there is going to be that attraction. There's going to be that magnetism. There's going to be that appeal. There's going to be that attitude and spirit about us that will pull to not us but to Christ within us, those who are seeking help. What is that attraction? First of all, believers are edified. The believers, God's people, begin to be built up. The scripture says they were breaking bread from house to house, teaching the apostles' doctrine, having fellowship with each other, and praying and singing. These people were enjoying the presence of one another, the encouragement of each other, the teaching of one another. They were growing in their faith, growing in their understanding, hearing the testimonies. Can you not imagine the testimonies that must have been shared in that first New Testament church when they were meeting from house to house? I mean, all over Jerusalem, groups of people meeting together, talking about the fact of what Jesus Christ had done in their lives and what happened at Pentecost. Their new insight into who God is. The body is edified. When I understand Him, when I love Him, when I'm in the midst of worship, that ought to be the experience and ought to be the result of my worshiping Him. First of all, the body's going to be edified. Not only that, lost people are going to be saved. Look at that last verse. He says, and the Lord was adding to their number day by day those who were being saved. Listen, when you and I are worshiping God and our life is Christ-centered and God, listen, when He is overflowing in your life and mine by our conversation, our conduct, by our love and devotion to Him, you can't hide one of God's children. You can't cover the radiance. You can't cover the countenance of the face of a child of God who has learned to worship the Lord, who loves God, who cares, who's willing to give, willing to pay the price, willing to sacrifice their own person, their possessions, and all that they have to Jesus Christ. The third thing that's going to happen is so evident that God's going to be glorified. That's why He created you and me, to glorify Himself. And that simply means that Almighty God wants you and me to be a reflection of Him. Listen. What we focus our attention upon most is what we become like. If it's things, your life will become materialistic. If it is God, your life will become Christ-like. Now listen, the more I know Him, the more I love Him. The more I love Him, the more I'm going to worship Him. And the more I worship Him, the more I'm going to want to pour out my life into the lives of others. You think about this, if you will. Can any honest man or woman say, I'm saved, know the Lord, love God, without worshiping the Lord? And can a man ever rationalize or excuse himself for not giving to God, first of all, his life, his family, his possessions, his time, his talent, his gifts that God has given him? How can we ever withhold that? Listen, if Almighty God is God, He deserves my worship. And if I do not give it, what is my excuse? Let's pray together. Now, Father, we thank You and praise You and bless Your holy name. We bow before You in submission and subjection, willingly, voluntarily, and lovingly, desiring that our lips praise You and honor You and adore You, and that our life serve You by pouring ourselves out into the lives of other people. I pray in the name of Jesus Christ, your Son, our Savior, our access to you, our hope in you, our better understanding of you, your reflection of yourself. I pray in Jesus' name that today that you will have spoken to every single heart personally, piercingly, unforgettably, that each one of us would have to evaluate to whom we really and truly belong according to our actions. And this I ask in Jesus' name and for his sake. Amen.
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4: 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A reminder about the goal of the devil in A Moment with Charles Stanley.
0: When Satan had tempted the Lord Jesus Christ out in the wilderness, you recall he tempted him, first of all, to use his power in the wrong fashion, that is, to change stones into bread. Then to tempt the Father by casting himself off the high pinnacle of the temple and saying to him, well, the angels will take care of you, take charge of you. Then he said in one last attempt to cause Jesus Christ to bow down to him. And each one of these was an attempt by Satan to cause Jesus Christ to yield to Satan's appeal rather than to be obedient to his Father. He said, look at all the kingdoms of the world. If you'll bow down and worship me, then I will give you the kingdoms of the world. Did you know that Satan has the same line he's always had? If you really want to have a good time, you do what I tell you. If you really want to accomplish and achieve and have position and fame in the world, if you really want to feel good, if you really want to have a great time in life, if you really want to experience the pleasures of life, you do it the way I tell you to do it. That is exactly what Satan did to Jesus Christ. That is to tempt us to bow down before something other than God Almighty.
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0: God always rewards obedience. You can take your Bible and go from Genesis to Revelation. Here's what you'll find. That principle is to be found in every single book of the Bible. God always rewards obedience. But there's a companion truth that goes with that. Our failure to obey God will bring suffering and pain to us eventually. Now, neither the reward nor the suffering are always immediately evident in our life, but eventually they're going to surface, either the joy of my reward or either the pain of my suffering. Now, you and I are not to be obedient to God, motivated simply because we want to be rewarded. Because if you'll think about it for a moment, I think there are three primary reasons you and I should be motivated to obey God. One of them is that He's God. And because He's God and He is the sovereign of this universe, He deserves to be obeyed. Secondly, He's a wise God and only requires of us what is best for us. So that wisdom says, you do what is always best for you. And the third motivation ought to be of our love and devotion to Him. But let me ask you this. What is God telling you to do today? What are you doing about what God is saying? I mean, what is He telling you to do about your vocation? What is He telling you to do about your marriage? What is He telling you to do about your family? What is He telling you to do about your schooling? What is He telling you to do about your relationships? What is He telling you to do about your finances, about your giving? And the question is, are you doing what God is telling you to do? Now, there are three answers to that. One of them is, yes, I am doing what God is telling me to do. The other answer is no. No, I'm not doing what God tells me to do. And the third answer is one of Satan's most effective snares. Yes, I'm doing what God is telling me to do, but I'm not doing all that God is telling me to do. I'm being partially obedient to God. And you and I know that partial obedience is what? Disobedience. So that if Satan can get you to be partially obedient, that's his terminology, doing sort of what God says, at least most of what God says, some of what God says, if you'll just do some of what God says but not all of it, Satan will be happy, but you're still living in disobedience. Now, this passage of Scripture we're going to deal with is a perfect example of a man's struggle with obedience. And the result of his reward in being obedient to God. Here is the passage that applies to every single one of us, not merely about giving, but in every facet of our life. It is the passage all of us can identify with because oftentimes we respond the same way he responded. I want to give you the background of this passage, the 27 verses in 2 Kings chapter 5, which is our text. We're not going to read those 27 verses, but I want to give you the background for the five basic principles that I want you to get down, get them in your heart, get them on a piece of paper. And I want to say to you parents, for God's sake, instruct your children in these five basic principles. If you will apply them in your life, they're going to be motivated to apply them in their lives. If they apply them in their lives, they're going to miss a lot of heartache, a lot of mistakes that many of us have made. So the title of this message is The Rewards of Obedience. And so if you'll turn to 2 Kings chapter 5, beginning in verse 1, the scripture says, "Now Naaman, captain of the army of the king of Aram, was a great man with his master and highly respected, because by him the Lord had given victory to Aram. The man was also a valiant warrior, but he was a leper." Now, I want to give you the background of this passage. Naaman, who was a captain in the army of the Arameans, which is located where we know today as Syria, he was a great man. The scripture describes him here as his king would have described him. Great with his master or with his king, highly respected of him because he had won victory after victory. And as the writer of Kings says, God had allowed him to be victorious. He was a man of courage, a man of boldness, a valiant warrior. But over all of this prestige and this position, there was hanging an awesome dark shadow. This man was a leper. Leprosy was an incurable disease. Nobody could heal leprosy. And so here he was in this tremendous position, but he was a leper. Now the difference in Syria and Israel was that in Israel, when a person was found to be a leper, they were separated from their society and from their family and had to live along with other lepers. In Syria, that was not necessarily the case, and it appears in this passage that his leprosy had not covered his whole body. He was still able to function as a warrior, as a soldier, but he did have a disease that was incurable that eventually would destroy his life. There was in his household, the scripture says on down in the passage, a little girl who had been taken captive as a slave as the Arameans had plundered the nation of Israel. They had taken this little Israelite girl and he had taken her as a servant. She was a servant to his wife, that is Naaman's wife. One day, while the servant and Naaman's wife were in conversation, the little girl said to Naaman's wife, in verse 3, she said to her mistress, "I wish that my master, that is Naaman, were with the prophet who is in Samaria. Then he would cure him of his leprosy." Now, this little girl wasn't just a little typical Israelite girl. She was a little girl with great faith. She didn't say to her mistress, "I wish the captain, that is Naaman, knew about Elisha the prophet in Israel because I believe Elisha could help him." That's not what she said. She didn't say, "I believe Elisha would be good for Naaman." She did not say, "I believe Naaman would be better off if he knew the prophet in Israel." She said, "I wish my master knew the prophet Elisha. Elisha would heal my master of his leprosy." She was so convincing to Naaman's wife. When Naaman came home, she said to him, "Our servant said there is a prophet in Israel. His name is Elisha. He can heal you of your leprosy." That little girl was so convincing to the wife, and she was so convincing to her husband, that Naaman immediately went to the king and told him what the little girl said. Verse 5 says that the king said to Naaman, "Go now immediately." Now, if you want to know how valuable Naaman was to the king, look in verse 5. "Go now, and I will send a letter to the king of Israel." He departed and took with him 10 talents of silver, 6,000 shekels of gold, and 10 changes of raiment, which in our money today would be over $1 million. So the king felt that Naaman was so valuable that he sent to the king of Israel over a million dollar gift in order to have his servant Naaman healed. Well, when he arrived on the scene, verse 6, the Bible says he brought the letter to the king saying, "And now as this letter comes to you, behold, I have sent Naaman, my servant, to you, that you may cure him of his leprosy." It came about when the king of Israel read the letter that he tore his clothes and said, "Am I God to kill and to make alive, that this man is sending word to me to cure a man of his leprosy? But consider now and see how he is seeking a quarrel against me." So the king of Israel misunderstood what the king of Aram said. He was simply saying to him, "Would you be responsible to see to it that this man comes in touch with the prophet in Israel so he can be healed of his leprosy?" Because Naaman had already told him it was the prophet there who healed people of their leprosy. So when Elisha hears that the king is tearing his clothes and is in furor and saying that the king of Aram is seeking quarrel with him, he says in verse 8, "Why have you torn your clothes? Now let him that is Naaman come to me, and he shall know that there is a prophet in Israel." Now watch that. Elisha's purpose for healing Naaman was far greater than simply removing an incurable disease of leprosy. He wanted Naaman to understand that the God in Israel is God, and that Elisha, his prophet, has relationship with God whereby when he talks to God, God is able to cure the incurable disease of leprosy. So he sends him, that is Naaman, to

Elisha says to Naaman, "Sir, if you would be healed of your leprosy, my master, the prophet in Israel, Elisha, says, go wash yourself 7 times in the Jordan River." Do what? Go wash yourself 7 times in the Jordan River. Immediately, Naaman becomes furious, the Bible says. Wash myself 7 times in the Jordan River. If I wanted to take a bath, I would have stayed at home. Besides that, the rivers of Damascus are far better rivers than the rivers of Israel, the River Jordan, that muddy river. I've seen it for 21 years. It's been muddy every time I've seen it. It was muddy then, more than likely. It's known to be a muddy river. He says, "You're telling me to go wash myself 7 times in the Jordan River?" He says, beside that, he says, "I expected the prophet to come out and to wave his hand over me," that is, over the place where he had leprosy, "and that I would be healed." So he turns in anger with his soldiers, and they begin to march off. But his soldiers said to him, "Wait a minute, hold it. Sir, if the prophet had said to you, do something very difficult, you would have done that. So at least give him a chance. He told you to wash yourself 7 times in the Jordan. You have leprosy. That's an incurable disease. You're going to die. Please consider what he said." So I can imagine that he rode those 10 miles complaining, said, "No way. This is the most foolish thing I've ever done. I'm wasting my time down to the Jordan River." Into the Jordan he walks, humiliated before his soldiers, having himself a pity party and a humiliation fit. And he dips himself 7 times in the Jordan River to come up the 7th time cured and totally healed of his leprosy. Now, against the background of that event that happened hundreds and hundreds of years ago, I want to give you 5 basic principles, my friend, that if you will exercise in your life, God will reward you in every area in which you apply these principles. Every single area. Here is the first one. And we'll put these against the background of the scripture. The first one is this. Our needs are oftentimes God's opportunities for lessons in obedience. Our needs are oftentimes God's opportunities for lessons in obedience. What was the greatest need in Naaman's life? It was not prestige. It was not prosperity. It was not position. It was not prominence. It was to be healed. It was to be cured of leprosy, which would destroy him. That was the greatest need of his life. It didn't make any difference what else he had. Fine, wonderful family, servants, money, position, the favor of the king. But overshadowing all of this was that dark shadow of leprosy that he knew one day would incapacitate him and eventually kill him, eventually destroy him. He would become an untouchable, ultimately separated when that had covered his body. Leprosy was a desperate need of his life to be healed. And so he goes to the prophet of God. My friend, God sometimes creates needs. I'm not saying he sent leprosy to him, but he allowed the leprosy to come to him in order for God to do a dramatic work that not only influenced him, but multitudes of others. Sometimes God allows a need to come into our life. Sometimes he creates the need. What is it that God wanted to teach Naaman? He wanted to teach him, first of all, that the God of Israel is God. That Jehovah, Yahweh, Elohim, the God of Israel, is the only God, and the evidence of his sovereignty is that he can cure what no man can possibly cure, and that is leprosy. God wanted to teach him, first of all, to place his trust in the God of Israel. He wanted to teach him how very important it is to be obedient to this God. And to teach him to place his trust and to place his trust followed by obedience, God would reward that. Now let me show you how God wants us to see these things. You see, some things God will teach us as a corporate body because we learn them easier when we're learning them with somebody else in order to practice them separately in our homes or as individuals. So God creates the need. And why does he create the need? God's purposes are always higher. Elisha said, "You send Naaman to me because he's going to discover there is a God in Israel who is really God."

0: And God is in the process, each time He brings a challenge and creates a need, God wants to teach us. He takes advantage of these opportunities to teach us lessons of obedience. You see, if a child grows up in a home and never learns to be obedient, they become a rebellious threat to society, bringing heartache and pain and suffering to that family. God wants us to learn to trust and obey, for there is no other way to be happy in Jesus Christ but to trust and obey. So what does He do? He creates the need. And then He challenges us to stretch our faith and to be obedient to Him. And as we obey Him, what does He do? He rewards us as a body. He rewards us as families. He rewards us individually. There is no way to obey Almighty God and not be rewarded. There is no way to disobey Him and claim the blessing of God. You see, God wants to, He wants to bless us. He desires that you and I become everything He wants us to be. He's provided that we will be and can be, but only in response to obedience and faith in Him. So God used this experience in Naaman's life to teach him a very valuable lesson. My friend, to go through this time of financial challenge and miss out on the lesson of obedience and faith, I'm here to tell you, you will be a loser. You cannot afford to be a loser when God wants to bless you to the maximum of His potential to bless and your potential to receive. So first of all, the need indicates that God wants to teach you something. Second thing I want you to notice here, obedience may often require what appears to be, impractical and unreasonable. Now listen, here is Naaman standing before Elisha's door. Out comes the servant and he says, if you want to be healed, you go to the Jordan River and you dip yourself 7 times. There's nothing rational about that. And you see, this is more than likely it was Naaman's thinking, and it's pretty good thinking. Wait a minute. If dipping in the Jordan River would heal me of my leprosy, why don't all the other Israelites who have leprosy, why aren't they swimming and filling that river up in order to be cured? You're telling me to go dip in the Jordan River. What about all the other folks who've got leprosy? Why aren't they down there dipping in the Jordan River? Here's the reason. I watch this. Because God didn't tell anybody else to go to the Jordan River and wash 7 times. Listen to me carefully. If you look around to see what other people are doing and choose to be obedient to God on the basis of what other folks are doing, you will disobey God. You see, you and I must be obedient on the basis of what God tells us to do. He won't tell all of us to do the same thing. He may involve us all in the process, but I can only be obedient for me. I cannot be obedient for someone else, and I cannot look to someone else to see, now God, what shall I do? You see, if he looked around and said, okay, I'll go to the Jordan, but only if there's some other lepers down there washing and bathing and I see them healed, then I will trust God. Oh, no. You see, if God tells you to go to the Jordan River, if he tells you to do something impractical, something that appears to be hard, to give more than you think you can give, let me tell you something. Remember this, that it is Almighty God who's issuing the command, and the God who tells you to go knows that when you dip the 7th time, you're coming up healed. That when you give what God says to give, what you will do is you will open the door for God to reward your obedience. Now listen, every single area in which we obey, we get blessed. But there's something better than that. When I'm obedient over here in the area in which God is challenging me, not only am I going to be blessed there, but I'm going to be blessed over here. And this is why I've said to you over and over and over again, the most important thing about all of this is not what we purchase, not what we have in material things, but it is the things that God is instructing us in our spirit. It is what God is teaching us. It is the putting back together relationships. It is getting people out of debt, teaching them how to handle finances, teaching them to place their trust in God, teaching them what the vast majority of believers do not believe deep in their spirit, that Almighty God is trustworthy. When the bottom drops out, He's trustworthy. When things are good, He's trustworthy. You can count on God. That is the lesson. And my friend, let me ask you a question. Will there ever be any joy in your Christian life? Will you ever be freed? Will you ever be liberated until you can say with all of your heart, in basic deep conviction in your spirit, one thing I know, that Almighty God can be trusted in to keep His everlasting word, every single word of it. My friend, as long as there's a question in your mind about that, you'll never be a free man or woman. You see, what happens here is, Naaman did the same thing most of us do. He looked to say, now how practical is this? How reasonable is this? Is this the right thing to do? Because you see, it didn't appear to be the right thing because after all, who's doing it? You see, most churches go out and just borrow millions of dollars and then they get in bondage and they pay it back to the banks. I heard a man tell me on one occasion, I've never forgotten this, it was in my second pastor, he said, you know, every time I drive up to our church, I think, oh, God. He says, because we owe so much money. He says, we owe so much money to the banks. He says, most of our tithes and offerings go to interest to the banks. He says, every time I drive up here, I think about my own debt at home. My friend, this is a place to worship God. This is a place to praise the living God. This is a place where we learn who God is. This is where we learn to trust and obey God. We don't want to indebt ourselves. We want to believe that Almighty God is who He says He is. It may be easier to run to the banks, but I can look back and so can you and look back and see how God has blessed us and the lessons He's taught us. There is no way in the world to ever pay for the tremendous truths that God has in the process of working into our lives and into the lives of our children. What they're learning. How God is working in their life. What God tells you to give may seem to be impractical, unreasonable, and you think, and there is no way. I want to ask you a question. Suppose Naaman had not gone to the Jordan. He would have died a leper. Suppose you do not obey God. You will never know what God would have done in your life financially because you failed to be obedient to Him. I cannot tell you how important that is. Listen, you don't want to go through life wondering what God would have done. Had you only been obedient, you see, far more important than brick and mortar is the lesson of obedience, the lesson of trust in God. He always rewards obedience. Third thing I want you to notice in this passage, that our failure to obey God may cost us the very thing we desire most. Our failure to obey God may cost us the very thing we desire most. What is the greatest need? What was the greatest desire of Naaman's heart? To be cured of his leprosy. To be able to give to his wife a clean man. A clean husband. To give to his children a healthy father. To stand before the king as an honorable man, but a man who physically was clean. Physically healthy and strong as a warrior. Not a man who was looking toward this horrible death of dying with leprosy. It was the greatest need of his heart. But you see, suppose he had done what most people do. First of all, he said, this is ridiculous, this is foolish, I'm not going to do it. He had three problems. Number one was pride. Me, Naaman, captain of the army, my king has sent over $1 million to the king of Israel. And you, the prophet, you will not even come out to even speak to me. His pride hurt him. His second problem was his anger. He became furious because his expectations crashed. He said, I thought that surely he would come to me and stand and call on the name of his Lord, wave his hand over the place and cure the leper. He said, he was furious because his expectations were not met. And his third problem was unbelief. He didn't believe that in obeying the prophet of God, that Almighty God would cure him of his leprosy. Did you know that those three problems sometimes are ours? Especially that matter of pride and that matter of unbelief. You say, well, here's what I believe God's told me to do, but there's no way for me to do it. I don't see my way clear. Listen, you don't have to see your way clear. If you remember this, you and I don't have to know why We don't have to know why God tells us what He tells us. All we have to do is to be obedient and know that our God never makes mistakes. And you see, if He creates the need or allows the need in order to bless you, then instead of saying, oh my God, look at this need, we ought to be saying, hallelujah, praise the Lord. What is God going to teach us now? What is He going to do as a result of all of this? Now think about it. Here's old Naaman on his way down to the Jordan, fussing all the way down there, complaining and moaning and groaning. It's a 10-mile ride, somewhere thereabouts. And here are his soldiers going with him, and he's all upset. He gets down to the Jordan, and he looks at that muddy river. I don't know what he says in his language, but it's probably pretty foul. Here's the muddy Jordan, and here stand his soldiers, men who followed him in battle right into Death's Valley. And there they sit on their horses or stand, and what does he do? He turns around, looks at them, and with great humiliation, he walks into the Jordan, muddy Jordan River, picks up a little water, drips it through his hands, and says to himself, this is the stupidest thing I've ever done. But they say, go ahead, just dip. So what does he do? He holds his nose and goes down one time and comes up. He says, see that, didn't I tell you? Just the way I went down, there's nothing in this water. This is full. They said, wait. One more time. He dips a second time, comes up, says, see that? What did I tell you? They said, but Naaman, seven times, the third time he goes down, he comes up, same old disease. Humiliated, wondering if they're laughing at him. But they said, Naaman, one more time. He goes down the fourth time, the fifth time, the sixth time. He says, six times, that is enough. I'm getting out of here. But they said, Naaman, seven times, six, listen, I could be doing this all day long. Here I am bathing before my soldiers, and I'm coming up just the way I was. I've been down six times. We're leaving. Naaman, one more time, please, seven times. Okay, seven times. He goes down the seventh time, and he comes up the seventh time. Here's how God operates. He is probably in his 30s or 40s, somewhere thereabouts. He didn't come up with a 40-year-old man's skin where he was a leper. He came up with skin as soft and silky as a baby. You talking about shouting. I believe he shouted out of the Jordan River. Those men looked at his skin. They looked at him. They began to rejoice. And back to Elisha's house he went, excited. And what do you think happened to him immediately when he came up the seventh time? All of a sudden, all of his unbelief vanished. And what was he saying? The God in Israel is God. Isn't that what Elisha said? That God wants him to understand who the real God is? All of a sudden, Naaman believed in the living God. He saw a demonstration of the supernatural power of God in his own life. He became a believer. Suppose he had only dipped six times. Six times would have kept him a leper. Let me ask you a question. What has God told you to do? Have you done what God said do, or have you done part of what God said do? Have you only done partially what God has told you to do, or have you been totally obedient? You know what obedience is? Obedience is doing what God says, when God says, how He says it. I don't have to understand how. I don't have to understand why. All I have to do is to be obedient to Almighty God. That is the only way God is going to pour out His blessings upon us. You see, if I refuse to be obedient because I don't understand why, I hold back the blessing of God. If my pride is such, well, nobody's going to tell me how much to give. Nobody's telling you how much to give. All I'm asking you to do, my friend, is to be obedient to God. Would He ask you any less? He would ask you no more, no less. Obedience is the key to God's blessings. The rewards of obedience. When we do what God says do, when God says do it, how God says do it. Listen, all of heaven opens because, my friend, God will never become indebted to us. He's going to reward. He's going to bless. He's going to pour out His blessings. You want to get yourself financially straightened out? Then, my friend, I can tell you how. You start giving in faith, expecting Almighty God and His wisdom to give you wisdom about your finances, and God is going to straighten it out. You want God to deal with relationships in your life? You be willing to open your hand to whatever God says He wants, and God may take it or He may not. But whatever he takes, one thing for sure. If there's an area over here of your life that needs to be dealt with, God is going to do it because, you see, he's interested in your total life. Sometimes we think we're committed. Sometimes we think our hand is open. Sometimes we're convinced and persuaded. I don't have any attachments. Nothing is attached to me. And I want to tell you, before I preached the sermon a couple of weeks ago along this line on Peter, sitting up here on the platform, God brought to my mind something that I had to deal with. And I thought to myself, I must deal with that or I cannot preach this sermon. So the choir sang a pretty good long song that morning and I was glad. Because I had to be willing to say, Lord, if that's what you want, I want to commit it to you. It's yours right now. You have the right to claim it anytime you want it. There, you see, we cannot be obedient and be attached to anything or have anything attached to us. God wants our attachment to be to him. We are to live loosely before the world, that is, unattached to the things of the world. God may bless you with multitudes of things, but I want to tell you, the important thing is not what you have or don't have, but what has you. What are you captured by? What are you enslaved by? What is the last thing you'd give up? I'll tell you what, if you can name it today, I want to challenge you to give it to God right now. Listen, when you begin to become detached, he will free you in your habits. He will give you victory in areas of your life that have absolutely nothing to do with money. But let's face it, we live in a materialistic age. We are a materialistic nation. Me, myself, and I are three favorite people of most people in the world. And God wants to deal with us. And when he deals with us and we obey him, he's going to reward us, even as he did this man. Fourth thing I want you to jot down. A very important point. Right counsel always encourages obedience to God. Right counsel always encourages obedience to God. These soldiers of Naaman said to him, Naaman, or captain, please, just try it. You have nothing to lose by dipping in the Jordan. Please try it. Now, I want you to listen carefully. Be very careful the kind of counsel you listen to. You see, there are many people who have the gift of mercy or just don't like to see other people hurt or see other people in need and want to rush in and show them how to take care of themselves when they may be interfering with God. Be very careful that when you counsel somebody, you always counsel them to obey God. And my friend, don't listen to anybody's counsel who say, oh, you shouldn't do that. You can't afford that. Or sometimes husbands and wives, a husband or wife, one wants to give more than the other. And if one rises up in rebellion and says, I don't think we ought to do that, then my friend, you must listen to God. Now listen to me carefully. I made that mistake. About 3 years ago, when we were trusting the Lord for the money for the Cadillac property, at the end of a service, we only had $125,000. We needed $2,850,000. A young couple came up from the platform, and I was standing over here. They came up immediately after the first service. I didn't even get off the platform. Well, she was pregnant, and a young couple, and they had been robbed a couple of weeks before. So he pulls this little gold wedding band off his finger and has three little teeny chip diamonds in it. And he says, this is all we have to give for the property, but we want to give it. I said, oh, no, you can't do that. Here she was pregnant, going to have a baby anytime, and big old tears streaming down both their cheeks. I said, no, I can't take that. I said, no, you just keep that. God's going to work all that. They said, no, we believe God wants us to give it. Friend, thank God they didn't listen to me. That was unwise, ungodly counsel. Here I was feeling sorry for them because they'd lost everything in a robbery. And all they had to give was one little ring, probably was worth $100 or so. That's all they had. And here I am trying to be merciful and trying to be compassionate, saying no when God sent them up here to do it. He said, how do you know that? I'm going to show you why. I put it in my pocket. Sort of forgot about it. Preached the same sermon at the next service. And sort of as an afterthought, but I'm sure it was God, I reached in my pocket and pulled out that ring. I said, let me tell you what happened at the early service this morning. And I shared about that ring. Gave the invitation. The invitation aisle didn't fill up with people joined the church. It filled up with men and women alike down both these aisles, coming out of sides, people giving rings, diamond pendants, bracelets, cars, houses, boats, trailers, trucks, you name it. You know what it was? I'd preached about 5 sermons. I thought they were pretty good. Had nothing to do with it. Do you know what sparked the whole thing? Do you know what God used? He used the sacrificial gift of a young couple who had nothing else but a little wedding band, 3 little chips of diamonds in it, not worth a whole lot financially to the world, but it was God's tool to motivate all the rest of us to be willing to sacrifice and to give things that we never even thought we were attached to. What is it that you have that today you just think, God, I'm not asking you for it. I'm just asking you, what is it that you have when you look within your possessions? You think, God, now I could give a lot of things, but then I want to challenge you, my friend, to open your hand to the but and tell God, Lord, whatever you've placed in my possession, anytime you want to claim it, it's yours. I had to settle that sitting right up here. Lord God, I can't preach this sermon to these folks. I can't ask them to do anything that, first of all, I'm not absolutely, totally committed to doing. What is it that God's telling you to do? What are you doing about what God is telling you to do? I can tell you this. It made me very, very cautious about counseling anybody to do anything. But I can say this to you, friend, obey God. That's always wise counsel. One last principle I want you to get down, and that is, the rewards of our obedience will strengthen and encourage. The rewards of our obedience will strengthen and encourage our faith and the faith of others. The rewards of our obedience will strengthen and encourage our faith and the faith of others. Look what happened to Naaman. I mean, he came out of the Jordan River a total believer in Jehovah God. Not only did he become a believer, but his soldiers believed. They went back to the king. And he, of course, could not deny that the God of Israel is God. How that must have gone through that army like lightning. And through the whole nation. That the God of Israel heals leprosy. Nobody heals leprosy. The God of Israel heals leprosy. He must be God. We've listened to testimonies, watched testimonies, how God has encouraged each one of us as we've listened to other people share what God has done in their lives. Not only that, but our whole fellowship has influenced churches, pastors, leaders all over this nation as we have obeyed God and they have begun to say, well, if God will do it for them, He'll do it for us. And they too have begun to trust God in their finances. And my friend, all I'm saying to you today is, I don't know about you, but one thing I'm going to do is I'm going to be obedient to God. There are rewards in obedience beyond my ability to tell you. I only ask you, for your sake, the sake of your family, the work of the kingdom in this country and around the world, and our influence upon multitudes of others, obey God, and He will richly reward you. Father, we thank You that You are so personally interested in what we're doing because it's Your work. It's Your church. We're Your people. It's Your ministry. It's Your kingdom, and we're just a part of it. But You've given us the privilege of sharing the Word of God as a fellowship all across this nation and now in many other parts of the world. We humble ourselves before You, reaffirming our obedience to You, whatever the cost may be, opening our hands, gripping nothing, stripping ourselves of everything that may attach itself to us and everything to which we are attached in order that we may be totally free, that Your power may flow through each one of us in Your own chosen way. God, that we may walk uprightly, obediently before Thee, is our prayer and our commitment to You today in Jesus' name. Amen.
1: 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Stop by as often as you can. We're on around the clock. With a message from God's Word, here's Charles Stanley.
0: Jesus said, "And this gospel of the kingdom shall be preached in the whole world for a witness to all nations, and then shall the end come." Then just a chapter over in the 25th chapter of Matthew, in verse 34, he said, "Then the king will come to those and say on his right hand, 'Come, you who are blessed of my Father, inherit the kingdom prepared for you from the foundation of the world.'" What is the kingdom of God? How do you get into the kingdom of God? And what is our involvement as believers in the kingdom of God? When you receive the Lord Jesus Christ as your personal Savior, the Bible says that you entered into a relationship with God through His Son, Jesus Christ. You didn't simply just become religious and join some local fellowship, but you entered into a personal relationship with Jesus Christ, and you became not only a part of a local church body, but the Bible says that you were baptized by the Holy Spirit into the body of Christ. But more than that happened. Not only were you baptized into the body of Christ, which encompasses all believers everywhere around the world, but the Bible says also that you and I were translated from the kingdom of darkness into the kingdom of His dear Son, that is Jesus Christ. Most people's idea of their relationship to God goes something like this. Yes, I've trusted Jesus Christ as my Savior, and oh yes, I belong to my church over here. And so their vision of their relationship is this. They've received Christ as their Savior, and they belong to their church. So they sort of see their environment and their spiritual responsibility to God and to their church. But the Scripture says that every single believer around the world is as related to you and to me as believers as this arm is to this body. He says that we are all part of the body of Christ. But if my vision stops there, then my effectiveness is going to be diminished, because he says, not only are we a part of the body of Christ, but you and I have been translated by the Lord Jesus Christ into the kingdom of His dear Son, the kingdom of heaven, the kingdom of God. That means we're a part of something even larger than the church. We're a part of the kingdom of God, which involves and includes what God has going on in heaven today, as well as what He has going on earth here and now. The Scripture says that you and I have become the citizens, listen, the citizens of the kingdom of Almighty God. And I want us to examine today, just for a few moments, something of what the Scripture says about the kingdom of God and how involved you and I are in that kingdom. He says in this passage here in Matthew chapter 25, he speaks here of the preparation of the kingdom of God. And he says, "Then the king will say to those on his right, 'Come, you who are blessed of my Father, inherit the kingdom prepared for you from the foundation of the world.'" Now, to understand what the kingdom is and its preparation, let's think about it for just a moment. Jesus speaks here of the coming of the kingdom as well as the presence of the kingdom. What is the kingdom of God? The word kingdom means rule. It involves the authority of God. It involves the rule of God in the heart of men. But it also involves a realm, that is, where God exercises His authority. So that the kingdom of God is the rule and authority of God. The kingdom of God is also the realm in which God is exercising His authority. When you and I receive the Lord Jesus Christ as our personal Savior, the Bible says that you and I have become new creations. That is, the reason you and I become new creations is because what we were won't fit into the kingdom of God. What we were, we won't ever be again. What we are, we were not before. We have been translated, because we've become new creations, into the kingdom of God. We are now in a whole different spiritual realm. Christ Jesus is now our King. Satan was because there is the kingdom of Satan. Now we're in the kingdom of God, the kingdom of heaven. In the book of Matthew, primarily he uses the term kingdom of heaven. Mark, Luke, and John use primarily the kingdom of God. The kingdom of heaven and the kingdom of God used interchangeably. Over 125 times those phrases are used in Matthew, Mark, Luke, and John. Those phrases were a key part of the ministry of Jesus Christ when John the Baptist came upon the scene. Matthew chapter 3. He came upon the scene and he had one subject as his sermon message. Repent, for the kingdom of heaven is at hand. When Jesus Christ in Matthew chapter 4 began his preaching ministry, what was the theme of his preaching? Chapter 4 verse 17. Repent, for the kingdom of heaven is at hand. When Jesus Christ sent his apostles out to preach the gospel, what did he give them as their message? He said, you're to go and preach, the kingdom of heaven is at hand. That is, he spoke of the present. That is the presence of the kingdom in his day. Jesus Christ, being the king, had come upon the scene. John the Baptist identified him as the Lamb of God, which was slain before the foundation of the world. He says, the kingdom of heaven is at hand. Christ Jesus, who is the king in the kingdom, is now in the world. That's what John was saying. The kingdom of heaven is at hand. And Jesus preached the same message. And the apostles preached the same message. That is, the rule of God is now with us. And Jesus Christ, who is the king, has come to set up a kingdom. That kingdom, first of all, is to be set up within the lives of people, in the hearts of men. He set up the kingdom of God. Does not he say in Matthew chapter 6, verse 33, seek ye first the kingdom of God and his righteousness, and all these things shall be added to you. That is the authority and the rule of God. When we seek first the kingdom of God and his righteousness, when we submit to the rule and the authority of God, then the character of God is going to be ours. So Jesus Christ came to set up his kingdom, not as the nation of Israel expected at first, but to set it up in the hearts and lives of men. The kingdom of God is a present kingdom. That is, it is something that is going on here and now. It is a spiritual kingdom that one day shall be a physical kingdom. He says that that the kingdom of God was present then as it is now. But he also spoke of a coming kingdom. When you and I, for example, pray this prayer, we find in Matthew chapter 6, our Father which art in heaven. Remember the phrase that says, thy kingdom come, thy will be done on earth as it is in heaven. So he speaks of the coming of the kingdom in the 16th chapter of the book of Matthew. Again, Jesus, having just told his disciples he was going to die, said, I said to you, there are some of you standing here who shall not taste until they see the taste of death, until they see the Son of Man coming in his kingdom. So that there is the message of the presence of the kingdom and the coming of the kingdom of our God. You and I, who have been saved by the grace of God, are a part of the kingdom of God. God has already set up his kingdom in the hearts and lives of people. One of these days, that kingdom is going to be a physical reality in the new heavens and the new earth. And the kingdom of God shall rule and reign. And the scripture says, and we sing, the kingdoms of this world shall become the kingdoms of our God and of his Christ, and he shall reign forever and ever and ever. The kingdom is the rule of God. There is the rule of God. There is the realm of his kingdom. There's the reality of this kingdom here and now, because you and I are the ones who people the kingdom of God. He came to establish that kingdom. The kingdom that came when Jesus came. The kingdom that is coming in the future. All of us who are believers are a part of that kingdom. Now when we look at this passage to see what he says in the 24th chapter, and this gospel of the kingdom shall be preached, in verse 14, shall be preached in the whole world for a witness to all the nations, and then the end shall come. And then, just in that chapter therein following, he gives us this account. When the Son of Man comes in his glory, and all the angels with him, then he will sit on his glorious throne. And all the nations will be gathered before him, and he will separate them from one another, as the shepherd separates the sheep from the goats. And he will put the sheep on his right hand and the goats on the left. Then the king will say to those on his right, come, you who are blessed of my Father, inherit the kingdom prepared for you from the foundation of the world. So he indicates here those who are going to populate the kingdom, those who are blessed of the Father. Why are they blessed of the Father? Because they have been born again into the kingdom of God, the only way to get there. What did Jesus say to Nicodemus when he came to him that night asking him? He said, Rabbi, we know that you're a teacher come from God, for no man can do these things that thou doest except God be with him. And Jesus stopped him in his conversation and he said to him, except a man be born again, he cannot see, he cannot perceive, he cannot understand the kingdom of God. Then he said to him, except a man be born again, he will not be able to enter into the kingdom of God. So that it is the new birth experience. And when we receive the Lord Jesus Christ as our Savior, we are regenerated. Something new begins to happen. We have a new heart and a new spirit. He says Christ becomes our life. We're a new person, new creation in Christ Jesus, fitted for a new kingdom. And he says, then at that moment, he translates us into the kingdom of his dear Son, the kingdom of righteousness. It is the kingdom of God. You see, if we only see ourselves as a part of a local church, you'll never get God's view and God's vision of what he wants you to see about your relationship to him and to all Christians everywhere. Nor will you be able to see the magnitude of the contribution that you can make as an individual to the kingdom of God. He wants us to see it as he sees it. His whole great eternal kingdom is at work today. And in contrast to that is the kingdom of Satan battling against the kingdom of God. And that's why we as the saints of God have problems and heartaches and burdens and troubles and persecutions and snares and temptations. The kingdom of Satan has declared war upon the kingdom of God. The only difference is that the kingdom in which you and I live will know no end. That kingdom is coming to an end, and the description of that end has already been written in the book of the Revelation in the last three chapters of that book. So he says that you and I belong to the kingdom of God. Now he says there is a message that relates to the kingdom, the proclamation of that kingdom. Chapter 24, back to verse 14. Listen to what he says. He says, and this gospel of the kingdom shall be preached in the whole world for a witness to all the nations, and then the end shall come. What is he saying? A proclamation is a declaration of truth here. It is an announcement. And he says, in this kingdom age in which you and I are living, we're living in the age of grace. We're living in the age of the gospel of Jesus Christ and the freedom with which God is saving men. In this age in which you and I live, in this period of the existence of the kingdom of God, he says, the proclamation of the kingdom, the message of the kingdom is this, and that is, by the grace of God, salvation is offered to all men everywhere. That's the message of the kingdom. The message of the kingdom is that Christ Jesus, sacrificial, substitutionary, all-sufficient, atoning death at Calvary, has opened the door of opportunity for every man everywhere, every woman everywhere, to be saved by the goodness and love and the mercy of God demonstrated upon that cross. So that the message that needs to be proclaimed to the world today is a message of freedom, liberty, forgiveness, redemption, reconciliation, justification, glorification, and the resurrection and the coming of the Lord Jesus Christ. All of this is a part of the proclamation of the gospel age. In those days in which John the Baptist, Jesus, and the apostles preached, they preached, repent, for the kingdom of heaven is at hand. And you and I are living in the church age, which began at Pentecost. We're living in the age of grace, when the gospel is transforming the hearts and lives of men. So that the message today that the world needs to hear is the message of grace. God's loving acceptance of mankind. God's willingness to forgive you of your sin. God's willingness to take you right where you are, forgive you of your sin, transform your life, renew you, and translate you into a brand new kingdom, having made you a brand new creature in Christ Jesus. That's the proclamation of the kingdom. But then there's something else interesting here, because he says in this 25th chapter, if you'll go back there for a moment, he says there's something else about this particular kingdom that you and I need to understand. He says, this king will say to those on his right, come you who are blessed of my Father, inherit the kingdom prepared for you from the foundation of the world. Listen, this kingdom was prepared before the foundation of the world. This isn't something that God just decided to do. The church isn't something that God decided to do at Pentecost. The church age, the kingdom age in which you and I are living, is all in God's great plan. Because you see, what he said is this, that God established his kingdom in eternity past. In eternity past, it was established, and in eternity future, it will last. He says, for example, in Luke, the first chapter, the kingdom of Christ shall know no end. He says in the first chapter, 1 Peter, he says that the kingdom of God is endless. And then, in that 12th chapter of the book of Hebrews, he says it in a beautiful way in the 28th verse. He says, this kingdom, therefore, since we receive a kingdom which cannot be shaken, let us show gratitude by which we may offer to God an acceptable service with reverence and awe, for our God is a consuming God. What is he saying? That you and I are a part of an endless, eternal, unshakable kingdom. Jesus Christ is the King of the kingdom. You and I are a part of the kingdom of God. We've been translated into it, born into it. And he says, this kingdom of God is such that one of these days it is coming. That is, not only are we presently in it, but in that future kingdom where the new heavens and the new earth, when this old earth of ours is absolutely consumed in the flames of God's judgment, and it is cleansed once again, and it is a new earth, and he says the heavenly city coming down, the heavenly city, the new earth, the heavens, all a part of the kingdom of God. Do you not understand that today God is making preparation? Jesus said, I'm going away to prepare a place for you, and if I go to prepare a place for you, I'm coming again to receive you unto myself, that where I am, there you may be also. Listen, God has his angels at work in the kingdom in heaven. God has his ministering angels at work in the kingdom here on earth. And God has all of us involved in his kingdom work. God, listen, God is bigger than an individual believer, bigger than the church, bigger than a local autonomous body. God's great kingdom is at work in the world, battling against the kingdom of Satan's, snatching everyone he can out of the kingdom of evil into the kingdom of righteousness to populate his great kingdom for eternity. Because you see, every single one of us is going to be a trophy which Jesus Christ presents to God the Father in that eternal kingdom. That's what you and I are a part of. The great, mighty, incomparable, endless, unshakable kingdom of the living God. And my friend, when you get down in the dumps and you think nobody cares and you're all by yourself, you just remember this. You can't ever be by yourself again because you belong to the kingdom of God. Every single brother and sister in the world who's a Christian is a brother and sister to you. Every single one of us a part of the body. Every single one of us a part of the kingdom. And the Bible says the kingdom of God shall reign forever and ever and ever, and there shall be no end to his mighty kingdom. Now, all of these things that I've referred to up to this point is what God has done. He's the one who's prepared this eternal kingdom. He's the one who designated that the message of the kingdom is the message of grace, the word of the living God, but especially the message of grace. It is God who has said this kingdom is permanent, that it is eternal. But here's the question. What involvement do you and I have? What is our position? We know that we are eternally secure, absolutely and eternally secure in the kingdom because of the nature of the kingdom and because who put us in it and because of the new person we are having been placed into this kingdom. What is our involvement in the kingdom? Here's the involvement. I want you to turn to a passage that more than likely most of you here could possibly quote by heart. In Matthew chapter 28, if you'll turn there for just a moment. The 28th chapter of Matthew, Jesus in verse 16 says, the Bible says, the 11 disciples proceeded to Galilee, to the mountain which Jesus had designated. And when they saw him, they worshipped him, but some were doubtful. And Jesus came up and spoke to them, saying, all authority, he's the king, all authority has been given to me, delegated to me, in heaven and in earth. King in the heavens, king on the earth. Go therefore and make disciples of all the nations, baptizing them in the name of the Father and the Son and the Holy Spirit, teaching them to observe all that I commanded you. And lo, I am with you always, even at the end of the age. Now I want you to think for just a moment what a solemn, awesome occasion that was. Here is Jesus about to leave his 11 apostles and to leave that handful of people who have chosen to follow him. Here's what he's saying to them. Your responsibility, your mission on the earth, your mission on the earth as I am about to ascend and go back to my Father, your mission upon the earth is to be used by the Holy Spirit to populate my kingdom. Think about this. to those 11, he gave the responsibility of populating the kingdom. How does a person get into the kingdom? By being saved by the grace of God. Here's where you and I become a vital part of the kingdom of God. The mission of the church, this church, your church, no matter which church you belong to, the mission of the church is to share the word of God, to show the way to those who are willing to believe. It is God's responsibility to execute redemption, execute forgiveness, execute reconciliation, execute the writing of that person's name in the Lamb's Book of Life. But he says that all of us have a responsibility. He says that we're like bridges from the lost man to the kingdom of God. We're the ones who build the structure of their understanding of the grace of God. We're the ones who show them the truth. We're the ones who explain the truth to them. It is the grace of God. It is the power of God. It is the King of Kings. It is the work of the Holy Spirit to bring those people to a saving knowledge of Jesus Christ. But I want you to remember something. When he left those apostles, he left them with one plan. Think about this if you'd have been standing there. If you'd have been Peter, James, or John standing there. Let's say John the youngest. And here's the Lord Jesus Christ, your Messiah, your King. And he's leaving. And here's what he's saying to you. John, I have one plan for redeeming the world. And my plan is that you, John, go and you tell what you've heard. You share and you show the way. And as you share and you show the way, then I will execute redemption. I will execute forgiveness. I will forgive their sin. I will write their name in the Lamb's Book of Life. And he said to those apostles, I don't have but one plan. There's no plan B. There's no plan C. There's no plan D. If you fail, the program fails. 11 men had the awesome responsibility of preaching the gospel to their generation in such a fashion by teaching them to observe all the things that Jesus had commanded them. That generation of believers would be so fired up, so totally converted and given over to Christ and the Word of God that their lives would continually be multiplied over and over and over again. Do you know why that every single one of us believers today, the only reason we're believers is because that group of 11 men were faithful to the commission that Jesus Christ gave them to populate the kingdom of their generation. The next generation that comes upon the world, the only reason they will be saved is because this generation of believers, you and me, this generation of believers will be faithful to do for this generation what that generation did in their day and time. Those men only had one plan, and that is share the gospel, show them the way, and let God execute redemption in their life. That is the mission of the church. That is the ministry of the church. It is the mission of every single converted person. It is the ministry of every single converted person. We can't convert people. We can't save them, but we can share the truth. We can show them the way, first of all by our life and then by our lips. But as we live the life and show the truth and share the truth, Almighty God is going to execute salvation, redemption, reconciliation, justification, giving them the promise of life eternal and giving them the hope of it here and now. That is the work and the mission of the church. If the Lord Jesus Christ simply wanted to save us, if he wanted to populate his kingdom any other fashion, he could do it without us. But listen, he has the power to write across the midnight skies all over this globe out in space. The gospel of Jesus Christ, he has the power to write that in every single language, every dialect, and every tongue. He could write it in such a fashion in flaming letters all across the midnight sky that people from every tongue and every culture and every background could see the gospel, recognize the presence of God, and be saved. But he didn't choose to do that. He's only got one plan, and this is his plan, that people like you and me share what Jesus Christ is doing in our life, that we share the plan, show the way, and let God do the saving. That is the only plan that God has. There's not a single second plan in this book. There's no plan B in this book. There's no plan B that any church has that'll work. It is the redemptive process of Christ at the cross. It is the work of ministry and evangelizing by the church that brings about the populating of the kingdom of God. Listen, you say, well, God can do it without us. Yeah, he may be able to, but I want to tell you something. You can't find one verse in this Bible where God says he's going to do it any other way. The only way he's going to populate his kingdom is for people like us to do the one thing he's called us to do, and that is to share the gospel of Jesus Christ. There are multiplied ways of ministering the gospel of Jesus Christ, multiplied ways when you and I stand before him, we'll be able to look back and see that God used us to share in someone's life and get their name written in the Lamb's Book of Life. That is the work of the church. That is the work of ministry. That is the work of the kingdom of God. Listen, God, listen, we can't build the kingdom. The church is not the kingdom. We can't build the kingdom. God builds his kingdom. But he has chosen to use individuals and the sharing of their faith and the witnessing of the gospel. What did we just read a few moments ago in this passage? He said concerning this message. He said, and this gospel of the kingdom shall be preached in the whole world for a witness to all the nations, and then the end shall come. There's going to come a time of great tribulation. The Lord Jesus Christ is coming back, the judgment of this world, the fiery judgment upon this earth. God is going to set up an earthly kingdom. The kingdom that will come is the coming of the kingdom of the Lord Jesus Christ when he establishes that perfect kingdom here on earth. But until that time, the mission of the church is to share the gospel of Jesus Christ. And friend, that's where you and I become involved in the kingdom of God. If you have the idea that you're one of those little saved persons, and this is your little world over here, and all you want to do is just learn more gospel truth, and you want to learn more principles, and you want to go to more Bible studies, and you want to soak up more truth, I want to tell you something. God says that not a single one of us has the right any longer to decide how we're going to live our lives. When you became a part of the kingdom, what does kingdom mean? Kingdom means rule and authority. It is a realm. It is a spiritual realm in which you and I chose voluntarily to become a part. He says that you're not your own, you're bought with a price. Therefore, glorify God in your body. You and I are a part of the kingdom of God today. When you became a part of the kingdom of God, you gave up your rights. Your time, your talents, your treasure, all that you have belongs to the King of Kings and the Lord of Lords. All of us testify to the fact that Jesus Christ is our Lord. If he's my Lord, that means I'm submissive to him. If he's my Lord, I'm subject to him. If he's my Lord, I'm a servant to him. If he's my Lord, I just move as he says move. Do what he says do. My responsibility in life is to fulfill the purpose of God, the purpose of the King of Kings and the Lord of Lords. When you and I stand in the judgment of the Lord Jesus Christ one of these days, we're going to have to give an account for our life. We're going to have to give an account for our life individually. We're going to have to give an account for those whom we could have influenced and did not. Those we did influence and influenced them for good. Those we influenced for evil. We're going to have to give an account for our life. Can you tell me anything any more exciting, any more wonderful, any more rewarding than to be able to stand before the Lord Jesus Christ and the Lord Jesus Christ just reminds you in those moments that he has forgiven you of all of your sins, that you were redeemed by the blood of his Son, that you were redeemed by his own blood, the Lord Jesus Christ? Can you think of anything any more exciting for them to then say to you, I want to read you the names of the people who have entered the kingdom of God because of your witness, because of your faithfulness, because of your sharing. And he reads out not five, not ten, but hundreds, thousands of names of people who've been brought into the kingdom because you were faithful as a child of God to do the very thing that God called you to do. And that is to preach the gospel in your way where God has put you one-on-one, a one-to-two, a one-to-multitudes. But what he's called you to do is to share the message of Jesus Christ. Can you imagine what it'll be like in the heavens when you meet somebody who runs up to you and grabs your neck and says, I just want to thank you that back on earth you came to me, you shared the gospel with me, and the reason I'm going to live eternally with God is because you love me enough to take the time to show me the way and share the gospel of Jesus Christ with me. Listen, all the gold, all the silver, all the emeralds, all the gold streets, all the mansions, none of that will amount to anything compared to the people who are going to be there because you were faithful to share the truth. The kingdom of God is at work in the heavens. The kingdom of God is at work here on earth. And the mission and the ministry and the motivation of the church should be to fulfill God's great kingdom purpose while we're on this earth. We don't build it. We just are the vessels by which God populates his kingdom. And he has no plan B, just plan A. That must be the ministry of this fellowship. And it must be the ministry of every fellowship that is going to be obedient to Almighty God. Can you tell me a greater purpose for living than to glorify God? Can you tell me a greater investment in our time and our money and our talents than to see to it that the kingdom of God is populated? Names written in the Lamb's Book of Life. People saved. People reconciled to God. Families put back together. And the grace of God flowing in the lives of people, the countenance of Jesus radiating upon them. That's what God has called us to do. We have no plan B. We either keep on growing, keep on expanding, keep on being obedient to God, or move the other way, which is a direct act of disobedience to God. And the moment we choose to be disobedient, then we choose no longer to ask and to be able to ask the power of God to come upon us in what we do in ministering in this fellowship. There are people who need to be saved, who want to be saved, lives that need to be changed, and He's placed us here to do it. I want to tell you, if you obey God, it'll get inconvenient. It will cost you money. You'll have to be flexible. You can't have your pew and your class and your department, your this and your that. Friend, we're a part of the kingdom of God. It's bigger than a local church, bigger than the body of Christ. It is a part of great God's great eternal kingdom. And what we have to ask is this, Lord, am I willing to be obedient? Do we choose as a fellowship to obey God and keep on moving?

0: the kind of witness that we ought to be to all of these folks. They need to see and know that what we say to them works is working in our own fellowship. What we tell them to do, we do in our own fellowship. Our influence and our witness and our testimony and integrity is open before the world. But most of all, it is open before the eyes of Almighty God. We choose to obey or disobey. I don't know about you. I choose to be obedient to God. Father, we thank you for the wonderful privilege of being a part of the kingdom, indwelt by the Holy Spirit. Christ, our King, you, our Father, the Spirit, our power, Christ, our very life. We know that we have a message that changes men's lives. We know that the proclamation of the kingdom is man's only hope. Father, my prayer today is that all of us would commit ourselves to being as obedient to you, Lord Jesus, our King, in the 20th century, in the here and now, as those 11 apostles who heard you give them that great commission and left with them, indwelt by the anointing of the Spirit, the awesome responsibility of sharing and showing the way to a world that did not know. Fathers, I think about our children and our grandchildren, the next generation that comes along. We are saved because the faithfulness of those who've gone before us. Father, deliver us. Deliver us, O God, from any form of disobedience that would cause a generation to miss out on what Jesus came to die for, is my prayer in Christ's name. Amen.
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2: With a message from God's Word, here's Charles Stanley.
0: If somebody were to ask you tonight, where are you going in your life? How would you answer that? I don't mean geographically, but I mean just where are you going? If they should ask you, what are you living for? How would you answer that? And if they should ask you, what are you trying to accomplish in life? How would you answer that? But suppose they were to ask you, as you look back over your life through these years, it may be a very few or it may be many, and you had to answer the question, what have you accomplished so far? What would you say? Or if they should ask you, up till this point in your life, whether you're a teenager or a grandfather, would you consider yourself having succeeded at life up to this point? Isn't it amazing how we sort of get in the race of life and we just sort of run? And in fact, it's almost painful sometimes to look back and see how many times we stumbled, how little, or maybe fearful of looking back to see how little we may have accomplished, or to even stop and examine and ask yourself the question, man, am I even on the right track? Am I doing what God has called me to do, or am I just doing what I decided to do? You see, if God doesn't have a plan for your life, it really doesn't make any difference what you do. Just do what you please. But if God has a purpose and a plan for your life, it makes a great deal of difference which way you're headed, what track you're on, what you're trying to accomplish, what you've set out to achieve in life, how fast you're going, who you're going with, and what you intend to accomplish at the end of the way. Let me ask you this. When you die, notice I didn't say if. When you die, and we Christians, the Bible says, we're just going to pass through. So when you pass from this life to the next life, and you stand face to face with God, what do you want Him to be able to say about your life? Well, most of us could come up with something that we just love to have Him say. Well, let me ask you this. On the basis of what you want Him to say when you stand before Him, are you living in a manner that'll make it possible for Him to say that honestly? You see, as long as I can just keep moving in life and don't have to think too much,

0: Just keep moving. Just keep moving. I don't have to answer those questions. I can sort of somehow just brush those questions aside and just keep moving. And if you read with me in Hebrews chapter 12, listen to what Paul says when he talks about this race that you and I are in the process of running. Now, verse 1, chapter 12. Therefore, having talked about all these saints in chapter 11, therefore, since we have so great a cloud of witnesses surrounding us, let us also lay aside every encumbrance and the sin which doth so easily beset us or entangle us, and let us run with endurance the race that is set before us, fixing our eyes on Jesus, the author and perfecter of faith, who for the joy set before him endured the cross, despising the shame, and is sat down at the right hand of the throne of God. For consider him who has endured such hostility by sinners against himself, so that you may not grow weary and lose heart. Now let's think about something for a moment. If you can just picture your life in a race, and this is what Paul is doing, bringing up the Olympic Games so they understood exactly what he was talking about. I want to just mention four or five things here about this race. And the first thing is, he says here, therefore, since we have so great a cloud of witnesses, let's explain this for just a moment. The originator of your race is not you, but God. You had nothing to do with being born. God brought you into this world, and he originated the race you're running. Now, the origin of it's real simple. The Christian race begins the moment you receive Christ Jesus as your Savior. That's the origin of it. Now, what we have to ask is, what is the objective of it? That is, what is life all about? And if you had to answer in one sentence what life is all about, I wonder how you'd answer that. Life is all about, and complete the sentence. So what is the objective? Listen to what he says. Therefore, since we have so great a cloud of witnesses surrounding us, let us also lay aside these encumbrances and run with endurance the race that is set before us. It is God who set the race. And so we have to ask, what is the objective? What is it that God had in mind when he created you, when he saved you? What did he have in mind for your life? Has he just left you here to make your own choices about how you're going to spend your life, where you're going to spend it, who you're going to spend it with, how you're going to spend your time? Or does God have anything to do personally? Does he have any plans for your life? Has he laid out the track for you to run on? That is, what is his objective in giving you a direction for your life? Because I believe he has. It's my personal conviction that when God saves you, you get on the track of God's plan for your life, and from that moment on, you may get off the track at times, but from that moment on, if you're willing to be obedient to God, your life will be the unfolding of God's will for you as a person. He's the one who started the whole race, and he's the one who set the objective out there. You see, our objective is not to outrun someone else. Unlike these kind of races, we're not trying to outrun anybody. We're not trying to beat anybody. Our objective is not to win over someone else. Our objective is to do what? It's to fulfill God's purpose, which is to be shaped and conformed to the likeness of Christ. So the race for us is a lifetime of what? Running, but in essence living, experiencing, suffering, enjoying, but all the time heading toward the objective that God has set, which is to be conformed to his likeness. So if his objective for your life is to conform you to his likeness, there are a lot of mundane things in life that are very secondary. And what you and I have to ask as believers is this: what am I living for? What is my objective? What is my goal? What am I trying to accomplish? What am I trying to achieve? Do these things fit into and on the track that God has already predetermined for me to live? Am I heading in the direction that God set for me before I was ever born? Am I on my way to achieving by the power of the Holy Spirit the things that God has set before me as a result of his choosing, not mine? Or am I just sort of dibbling and dabbling in life and just sort of moseying through life and making my way through? But where is the will of God in all this? Am I just sort of frivolously walking along the track, or am I running toward the goal that God has set, which is to be conformed to His likeness? And you see, to live in victory, and that Christ be our life. You see, I'll tell you who's winning the race. Those folks are winning the race who have committed themselves to the Lord Jesus Christ as Savior and Lord, whose life is governed by this book, because this is the compass, this is the guidebook, and this is the map on the trip. And those who have discovered that Christ is their very life, therefore their energy, their strength, and all that they need, those are the folks who are winning the race, who've set their mind and heart to be obedient to God. They're winning the race. Now, listen. They may even stumble and fall at times. They're winning. You know why they're winning? Because their eyes on the goal. You can take a slow, very, very slow kind of a person who's a little laid back, but who understands that if you're going to accomplish anything, you set your eye on the goal and you fasten it there. And in spite of what happens, you don't focus your attention anywhere else but on the goal. That person will beat you every time. You know what causes us to lose? We get wandering eyes. Well, I wonder how it is over there. How's it over here? I wonder how it is over there. My goodness, it looks better over there. You'll never get anywhere looking any other direction than where God wants you to look. So He says, as you and I begin to examine the race, we know that God originates it. It started the moment you and I were saved. The objective is to be conformed to His likeness. But you and I have an opponent. It's not each other. It is the devil. And all along the way, you know what he's doing? He's saying, hey, wait a minute, hold it, slow down, watch, look. You know what he's trying to do? Get you off the track, doing other than what God has called you to do, to slow you down. And if at all possible, get you out of the race, so to speak. Now, I know once you're saved, you're always saved. We're not talking about that. We're talking about your walk. But listen to what he says in this passage. All along the way, if Satan is there to discourage me, look at who my encourager is. Therefore, since we have so great a cloud of witnesses surrounding us, let us lay aside every encumbrance, the sin which doth so easily entangle us. Let us run with endurance the race that's set before us. Who's the one who's encouraging us? This great cloud of witnesses, he says. Since we have so great a cloud of witnesses surrounding us. Now, how can these folks encourage us? You and I have the encouragement of how God has worked in their life. We have the principles that God has given to us in the book to guide us and encourage us in my own life. The greatest encouragement to me to be obedient to God growing up was reading the Old Testament and seeing what God did in the life of this cloud of witnesses. They were an encouragement to me. So I figured, God, if you'll do that in their lives, what will you do in my life? If they obeyed you and that's what you did, what will you do if I obey you? We have a tremendous host, a great cloud of witnesses, he says, who are there to encourage us. And the way they encourage us is by reading and watching and looking how God worked in their life and how, as a result, God was able to work through them. And look at this word when he talks about endurance in the race. He says, laying aside these things that encumber us, so they won't be entangled, let us run with endurance. Now, the word endurance means to bear up under something. Now, he's talking about living life. So, if we're talking about bearing up under something, we're talking about bearing up under pressure. So, what is the message here? The message is that, friend, life is not going to be easy. In fact, it's just going to be downright tough at times. Amen? Sometimes it gets too tough. Amen? So, you see, running a race, you've watched the race, and they're straining and they're running and they're just giving it all they got. That's not easy. Life's not easy. And when he says it's like a race, it demands something of us. It demands concentration. Where you're headed, what you're trying to accomplish. And let me just say this again. I want to ask you this question again, because here's what I keep finding among people all the time. What are you living for? They can't answer that. Where are you going in life? What do you mean, where am I going? What are you trying to accomplish? Well, what do you think you've done in life so far? And it's amazing how many people who do not want to answer those questions. You see, we need to answer them. Life is tough. That doesn't mean that I'm to stop the race. Doesn't mean I'm to get off the track. Doesn't mean that I'm going to quit because the going gets tough. Do you know why most people don't accomplish much in life? When the going gets tough, they start backing out and saying, well, I guess I misread God. Well, I guess, you know, maybe that wasn't God's will after all. Maybe I just, you know, let's just, you know, forget it. Count me out. You know, I'm just, forget it. You know what the problem is? They don't have any determination and fortitude to be obedient to God when the devil throws those discouragements at them. You know what the Bible says about Jesus? He set his face. Do you think it was easy for Jesus to go to the cross? Do you think it was easy for him to take his last trip to Jerusalem knowing that was going to be the last time that he took it in that fashion? What happens when the pressure gets on you? What happens when Satan throws, he just pulls out his toolbox of discouragement, he just starts taking the tools out. Man, he knows exactly how to get your number. Discouragement. You know how you get discouraged? You take your eyes off the goal. You take your eyes off the goal, what happens? You begin to look around, and the next thing you know, you're down in the dumps. It's not going to be easy. He says, listen, he uses the word endurance, bearing up under. The race that is set before us, that is holding up when the pressure gets tough, holding up when there's criticism, holding up when everybody seems to be against you, holding up when nobody seems to care, holding up when you can't quite see your way clear, but you know that God has called you to do something. That is, He has set your direction. What do you do? Are you just floundering in life, or are you going somewhere? Are you running a race, or are you just walking across the field? That is, the real question is, what are you living for? You see, every single one of us ought to answer that for ourselves very frequently. He says, we're running a race. Now, who's the one who enables us to do this? Listen to what he says. Fixing our eyes on Jesus, the author and perfecter of our faith. You know what that means? That means not only did he give me the faith to trust him, but he's there to, he is there to supply all I need all the way to the end of the trip. All the way to the end of the author and finisher, the perfecter of my faith. He which hath begun a good work in you will do what? He's going to keep it going until the race is over. So here's the wonderful thing about the race. You and I never have to take one step on the track by ourselves. Christ Jesus, who is our strength and our life, is on the inside running with us. Now, you're talking about encouraging, friend. Listen, haven't you been some places in your life you thought, oh boy, am I by myself? No, you can't ever be by yourself once you trusted Christ as your Savior. He came in to do what? To walk with you when you walk, run with you when you run. Even when you have to crawl, he's there crawling with you. You can't take a step without him. Running the race, enabled by, strengthened by, encouraged by. Let me ask you a question. When the going gets rough with you in your life, do you like to hear people encourage you? Anybody here who doesn't like encouragement? I've never met anybody who didn't need a little encouragement every once in a while. Let me tell you a sweet thing a lady did this morning. This lady came in, she said, I just came in to encourage you as a member of this fellowship. Not as a visitor, but just a member of the fellowship to encourage you and to tell you that we love you and that we're praying for you. Well, that just lifted my spirit for the moment because I was a little bit tired. And that's all she had to say, and then she left. Let me ask you something. There's not a one of us here who does not need encouragement at times, but let me ask you a question. Who did you encourage last? You see, everybody in this auditorium is on the track. We're all running. All of our tracks are not the same. We're not even all going in the exact same direction, but ultimately our goal is the same, and ultimately we're heading in the same direction, but our tracks are different. But let me ask you this. When's the last time you reached over and encouraged somebody else who was running? And especially if they were behind. You and I like encouragement. Do you know what one of my goals is every time I stand up in this spot? Is to encourage you to obey God, trust Him, give Him your best. That's what I want you to do. Not for my sake, but for your sake. When is the last time you just stopped to encourage somebody? Warm handshake. Or a big hug. Or just a word to them. Listen, I just want you to know I'm praying for you. I just want you to know that I love you. I just want to encourage you in what you're doing. When's the last time you did that? Let me ask you, Dad. When's the last time you said that to your son or your daughter? Have you ever walked up to anybody, and I mean they were down in the dumps, and you gave them a warm handshake, and you know what they did as soon as you did it? Their whole countenance lit up. Right? You know what? You know where it lit up first? It lit up on the inside before it got to their face, and it got there pretty fast. We all need encouragement. Jesus, the author and finisher of our faith, He's the one who is our indwelling encourager. Now listen to this one last couple of things here. He says, running this race, let us lay aside every encumbrance, every weight. Now, in those days they wore those long gowns or robes down to the ankles to run. They had to pick them up and draw them up like this and run. He says, let us lay aside every encumbrance. You know what an encumbrance is? In your Christian life, you know what an encumbrance is? Any attitude, any action, any habit that hinders your walk with God, you're running in the race. Anything that hinders your walk or your race is an encumbrance. That is, it weights you down. Now, if you're going scuba diving, you put weights on so you can get down deep easier. But if you're running a race, you don't wear weights. You know what sin is to the believer? Sin is to the believer like a runner in a race putting on about 30 pounds of lead around his waist and walking up to the starting line and watching them fire the gun. And he's got 30 pounds around him. And they're off and running down the track. You know, a lot of folks walk in here every Sunday morning and they're loaded with excess baggage. Now, you can't see it. If you could see it, I'd take it off of some folks, but you can't see it. You know why? Because most of it is between the temples. It's in their thinking, excess baggage. Hindered thinking. That is weighty thinking that's holding them down. And they keep trying to run saying, you know, I don't know what's wrong with me. I'll tell you what's wrong. If your thinking is encumbered, you can't run successfully. So he says, laying aside. You know what that means? Here's what it means. Identifying what the encumbrance is. Repenting of it before God. And listen, I don't mean coming back every day and saying, oh, God, forgive me, I lost again today. No. Choosing to walk away from what was hindering you in the walk. You just walk away from it. There are a lot of believers who want to get right with God, want things to go right, but you know what they do? They take off most of the weights, but they keep just enough to weigh them down. And I want to ask you, think clearly, what is it in your thinking tonight that's hindering your joyful, successful, achieving, inspiring, motivating walk with Almighty God? Laying it aside. How do you lay it aside? You choose to lay it down by faith and repentance before God. You know what happens? All of a sudden you get this free, wonderful, liberated feeling. And here's what happens. You pick up speed. Your direction begins to get clarified. You begin to achieve. You begin to succeed. in areas where you've been failing. You see, if God has set you on the track, but you're not making it in the race, what you need to do is to stop and ask yourself the question, what is it that's waiting? What is it that's weighing me down and hindering my running the race? Now, if the real truth is known, and we took the time, if you're being hindered in the race, every single one of us could identify it for ourselves. So identification's not the problem. You know what the problem is? Motivation. Am I willing? Is my love and devotion for Christ? Is my desire to become what God wants me to be? Listen to this. You listening? Are my goals in life worth getting rid of the encumbrance for? And if they are, if you lay the encumbrance down, God will pick up your feet, friend, and something fascinating will begin to happen in your life. Father, we thank you for making the Christian life a walk, a race. Thank you that there are times we do have to endure. That's what builds character, strength, determination, fortitude. Builds character into our life, and that's what we really ask for. And I want to ask for somebody here this evening who's never been saved, didn't even know there was a race, didn't even know you had a track, no purpose, no sense of direction, floundering, wandering, just existing. The only race they know about is the rat race we talk about. It's endurance for them every day. Endurance to exist. For what purpose, they cannot define. I pray the Holy Spirit will speak to their heart. Then, Father, for every believer who maybe has not thought soberly about these questions recently, would you speak to their heart and give them the wisdom to examine where they're headed, why they're going there, what they want to achieve, how they intend to do it, what's encumbering, what's hindering, what's weighing them down, what's holding them back. Give them the wisdom to face it and to deal with it is my prayer. In Jesus' name, amen.
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0: All of us have battles in life, and that's the title of this message, and that is Balance in the Battles of Life. We all have battles, and when we do have them, usually we're swayed to one side or the other, and we find ourselves getting into one extreme or the other if we're not careful. And I want to do something a little different. Instead of taking one passage of Scripture, I want to read about four passages of Scripture, and I want you to get the spirit of what Paul is saying to Timothy in 1 Timothy chapter 4, writing to Timothy as he was a pastor there in Ephesus, and giving him a warning in both of these books, and then also in 2 Peter and also in 1 John. I want you to listen to see how apropos all of this is for the day in which you and I live, and how things haven't really changed a lot. That is, it may be the details have changed, but the spirit has not changed. Now, you think about Paul writing this to Timothy years and years ago, but if he had written to any pastor today, it would be the same. Chapter 4 of 1 Timothy, beginning in verse 1. But the Spirit explicitly says that in latter times, or later times, some will fall away from the faith, paying attention to deceitful spirits and doctrines of demons, by means of the hypocrisy of liars, seared in their own conscience, as with a branding iron, like you would brand cattle. Men who forbid marriage, now look at this, men who forbid marriage advocate abstaining from foods which God has created to be gratefully shared in by those who believe and know the truth. For everything God created, or everything created by God, is good, and nothing is to be rejected if it is received with gratitude, for it is sanctified by means of the word of God and prayer. Now, let me look at this passage a few moments, and then I want us to move on to about three others, and I want you to pick up the spirit of what he's saying.
3: Go back to verse 1. He says, but the Spirit, that is the Holy Spirit, explicitly, that is clearly and unmistakably, says. Now, you might notice in your Bible probably the two or three verses on the side that you might want to turn. Go back to John chapter 16 for a moment, because in the 16th chapter, he tells us how explicitly the Holy Spirit speaks in the 13th verse. In the upper room, when Jesus was going to be crucified the next day, he was assuring them that the Holy Spirit was coming, and one of the things he would do when he came would be this. Verse 13. But when he, the Spirit of truth, comes, he will guide you into all the truth. He will not speak on his own initiative, but whatever he hears, he will speak, and he will disclose to you what is to come. And so Paul is saying here, the Spirit has expressly, explicitly, clearly, unmistakably warned us that in later times. Now, what does that refer to? That doesn't mean in the end times, but times after which he's writing. That in these later times, some will fall away, they'll draw away, pull away from the faith. And the reason they will do so, what motivates them, is they're going to begin to pay attention to. It doesn't mean that there never have been beforehand any deceitful spirits and doctrines of demons, but they're going to start paying attention to it. You and I are living in a time when people are paying attention to all kinds of things, all kinds of demonic spirits and doctrines of demons. Listen, anytime anybody tells you that Jesus Christ was not born of a virgin, you can chalk that up to a demonic doctrine. Anytime they tell you the bodily resurrection of Jesus Christ is not important, and they will try to distort the truth of that, that is a doctrine of demons. That did not come from God. And you and I could just go right down the line of demonic doctrines, those doctrines that do not match up to Scripture, that deal primarily with the basic, fundamental, foundational truths of the Christian church. He says, now, in these later times, they're going to be deceitful spirits. That is, they're going to be so well camouflaged, they're going to do such a good job that some people are going to begin to pay attention to them. Why do you think witchcraft and all of the demonic things that are happening all around us, that people are being... Listen, you know where those folks are coming from that believe that stuff? They're coming out of the churches. They aren't just out there converting a bunch of lost people, though some of them are there. These people are coming out of churches. Do you know who... Listen, why don't these people get out and try to find some lost folks? It says something about people who have a religious connotation, a religious bent, or who claim to be spiritual but who are not settled in the truth. We're wide open to something new and enticing to the flesh. So what he's saying, these doctrines of demons and these doctrines of these deceitful spirits, he says, by the means of hypocrisy. That word, if you broke it down, means false words. You see, deceitful spirits, doctrines of demons, paying attention to false words. That's why you and I have to be so careful to know what the truth is, and that we're able to discern the difference between error and truth. Because there are many things that are being passed around as truth that look good, that sound good. And I'll tell you something else. They can find a passage of Scripture to prove it. The only problem is they take it out of context. And if you can get enough, listen, if you can get enough emotion wrapped up in something that is pulled out of the Bible, and if you're not careful, you begin to pay attention to it, you can be deceived and think, well, it's in the Bible, somebody read it to me, it's got to be true, I feel better than ever before believing this, and I've joined this, and you see, the truth is, he says, by means of the hypocrisy of liars. And listen, seared in their own conscience, that is like putting a hot iron on a piece of wax paper. He says, seared in their own conscience as with a branding iron, putting the iron to it, searing their conscience, which means that having begun to pay attention to, having begun to listen to, having begun to give credibility to, before long, a person becomes so inoculated with error, they lose their sensitivity, and before long they begin to believe the liar. It sounds good, looks good, appeals to the flesh. As with a branding iron, and then listen to verse 3. Men who forbid marriage, nothing wrong with marriage, advocate abstaining from foods which God has created to be gratefully shared in those who believe and know the truth. Now here's what was happening. There were those in the church there, and those outside the church, who were teaching a form of religion by Gnosticism was one group, and then the Essenes, who had gone from one extreme all the way to the other. And in their ascetic attitudes, that is, their desires to be so separated and so specifically separated from their world, with their own legalistic system, they began to teach that marriage was wrong. And if you think about, for example, the whole Greek concept, that the body, for example, was evil and this kind of thing, what they did is they took truth and they went to the extreme. So they began to see here that men who forbid marriage except under strict, extreme conditions or for the propagation of the human race. You say, well, that will never happen today. You don't think it would? Now, I'm going to tell you something. I grew up in a fellowship in a church that was extremely legalistic. Everything was a sin. Now, on the one hand, they were so right about so many things. I mean, you know, man, there's a lot of things you stay out of. You just don't even deal with it because if you do, you're going to get in trouble. And I appreciated that part. But you know what they did? They went to the same extreme to some degree. These folks believed, now not all of them, but some of them believed that the only time that a person would have an intimate relationship of sex with their wife is for children only. So they lived in that kind of tension all the time. Now, there's no man alive who can tell me he's married to his wife, and he's going to say, well, I'm going to have one child, two child, three children, and that's it. But you see, in his mind, that was holiness. That was righteousness. That was obedience. That was separation from sin. All signs of pleasure were sin. Now, friend, there are cults today that go to two extremes. Those who say that all pleasure is ungodly, and those who say that all indulgence is legitimate before the God whom they serve. And Paul is writing to Timothy here of those who had no balance. They had gone totally out of balance and abstaining from all marriage and abstaining from all marriage except on the rare occasions and abstaining from foods which God has created to be gratefully shared by those who believe. That is, they abstain from all kinds of foods except very specific, particular ones. Now, what am I saying? Well, the food problem probably isn't as much a problem with you because the problem there is not abstaining from it, but being governed by it. But what Paul is writing Timothy here to warn him is, he says, these people are totally out of balance. Now, we're in a battle spiritually. We're not going to ever eliminate deceitful doctrines and deceitful spirits and demons, doctrines of demons. They're always going to be around. The believer must learn to live in a society which is totally surrounded by all of this, but we don't have to participate. On the other hand, we don't have to go to extremes. All pleasure is not sin. It is only sin when it becomes an act of disobedience to a principle of the Word of God. And what we have to do is not turn off everything that we think, oh, I want to watch that. On the other hand, we want to become indulgent. And so where is the body of Christ today? In a world of what? Of demonic doctrines. In a world of deceitful spirits everywhere we go. We are bombarded with it. What we have to do is we have to learn to walk a balanced life in a society that's going to get worse and worse and worse because we're not the salt and light we ought to be. We have to learn to be balanced and not get to the extreme in any part of that. Because here's what happens when people go to extremes. The first thing they begin to do is to point their finger at the very group they once belonged to. And now that they have learned some new truth, which may be new era, not new truth, and not really new era at all, now that they've learned something new that satisfies the flesh, they have an inside. And friend, there are lots of groups that are growing by leaps and bounds that are built totally upon error, but just enough truth. Now listen to these warnings turn to 2 Timothy chapter 3 for just a moment. 2 Timothy chapter 3, and here in the second epistle he warns him again in the third chapter. He says, but realize, well, let's go back to verse 22. He says, but flee from youthful lust and pursue righteousness, faith, love, and peace with those who call on the Lord from a pure heart. But he says, now, refuse foolish and ignorant speculations, knowing that they produce quarrels. The Lord's bondservant must not be quarrelsome, but the kind to all be able to teach, patient when wronged, with gentleness correcting those who are in opposition, if perhaps God may grant them repentance, leading to the knowledge of the truth, and they may come to their senses and escape from the snare of the devil, having been held captive by him to do his will. All of these things that are going around today as the deceitful, demonic doctrines. Listen, then he says in chapter 3, verse 1, but realize this, Timothy, that in the last days, difficult times will come. You can't escape them. They are coming. For men, and listen, here's a whole different category than we just read, and I want you to see the contrast. For men will be lovers of self, lovers of money, boastful, arrogant, revilers, disobedient to parents, ungrateful, unholy, unloving, irreconcilable, malicious gossips without self-control, brutal, haters of good, treacherous, reckless, conceited, lovers of pleasure rather than lovers of God, holding to a form of godliness. Man, they are religious. They're in the church house, holding to a form of godliness, although they have denied its power and avoid such men as these. Let me ask you a question. Do you think that that passage of Scripture is applicable? Say amen.
4: Amen.
3: It's just like our society. Paul says, realize this, and a lot of times, this is what you can expect. This is what you can look for. Verse 6, for among them are those who enter into households and captivate weak women weighed down with sins led on by various impulses. Now, here's what I want to say to you parents. You can't leave all the doctrinal teaching to me or the Sunday school. Friend, listen, you have a responsibility to know the truth. And when your sons and daughters come home and they bring out something, you ought to be able to discern what your children are hearing and be able to identify it as erroneous doctrine and then establish them in the truth. Now, I will never tell anybody where to send their children to school because that's not my business. But I can say this. I do think it is wise to consider, oftentimes, if your children are going to college, to send them into a college that is close by, so when they hit all of the mess they're going to hit, they can come home and say, well, Dad, let me tell you what I heard today. Then they've got somebody to sift it through, and for you to be able to instruct them, listen, son, let me tell you the truth about that. You send young people away to a college. When they do not understand fully the truth and have not been indoctrinated as they should, and you can't leave that all up to me or the Sunday school teachers. I'm telling you, you can't do it. They want to know what their daddy believes. They want to know what their mama believes. You send them out there and hear some high-powered intellectual professor in psychology, and he starts weaving their minds away from God. It is a demonic doctrine. Listen, I've been in classrooms where they take the Bible, lay it on the center. Now, let me tell you something. This is a literature book, and when you get out of here, you're not even going to believe it. You know what they're hitting at? The inerrancy of Scripture, the validity of Scripture, the infallibility of Scripture. Now, so here sits that innocent kid whose dad never took the time to tell him anything much about Scripture, left it all to go to church, and you go to some dead church, and so the poor child isn't equipped to face that. And so they say, oh, I don't believe what he said. But then what happens? Day after day, class after class, lesson after lesson, teaching after teaching, just a little bit here and a little bit there, until finally they mix up enough truth with enough error. Kids come home and tell their parents, well, you know, I don't believe that no more. You don't believe what? I don't believe that no more. Why not? Because I've learned better. That's why every child, every young man and woman who goes to school needs to go fully equipped in their minds, understanding what they believe. And I want to tell you, Mom and Dad, if your kids don't know what they believe and you can't instruct them, you better keep them at home. Listen, he said, in these latter days, deceitful spirits, demonic doctrines. Now, look, if you will, in 2 Peter chapter 2. Another warning, 2 Peter chapter 2. Same old story. Things haven't changed. Listen, chapter 2 of 2 Peter, verse 1, but false prophets also rose among the people, just as there will also be false teachers among you, who will secretly, listen to this, introduce destructive heresies, even denying the Master Christ, who bought them by his blood at the cross. How many times? That's happened, could not be counted. He says there will be false teachers among you who will secretly introduce destructive heresies, even denying the master who bought them, bringing swift destruction upon themselves. And here's the tragedy, and many will follow their sensuality, and because of them, the way of the truth will be maligned, and in their greed, they will exploit you with false words. Their judgment from long ago is not idle, and their destruction is not asleep. Now, we've read three passages of Scripture, all three of which I believe you'll have to agree are descriptive of the American society in which you and I live. It's in the schoolroom. It's in the universities. It's in the colleges. And it's in many churches. But I want to shout to all the folks and say to them, look, look, look, look, open your eyes. You're being led by what? By false teachers who are secretly introducing destructive heresies, denying the virgin birth, the bodily resurrection, and the sacrificial, all-sufficient, substitutionary death of Jesus Christ as essential for the forgiveness of sin. And I'm going to tell you, it's hard, you'll be hard-pressed to find very many pastors in that group who believe the basic doctrines of the Word of God. Brother, I say add a verse or two to On with Christian Soldiers. For the simple reason, as long as you and I are in a world, we are going to be in a battle. We're going to be in a battle against demonic spirits, doctrines of demons, heresies, false teachers, destructive false teachers who deny the master, bringing upon themselves swift destruction. And many, he says, will follow their sensuality because their doctrines always appeal to the flesh. That's why the people of God must be very, very careful. Now, I want you to turn to, I want you to turn to 1 John. There's one other passage here that I want us to look at. And let's turn to 1 John chapter 4 and verse 1. Chapter 4, listen to what he says. Look at this. Beloved, do not believe every spirit, but test the spirits to see whether they are of God. Because many false prophets have gone out into the world, and the world's full of them. By this you know the Spirit of God. Every spirit that confesses that Jesus Christ has come in the flesh is from God. And every spirit that does not confess Jesus is not from God. Every spirit that does not confess Jesus, that is the who he is not from God. And this is the spirit of the Antichrist, of which you've heard that it is coming, and now it is already in the world. All of these passages are warning believers. These are not passages written to lost people. They're warnings to believers. Why? Because God's people are so susceptible. And back to our original passage here. And the second passage here in 2 Timothy, when he said, they will lend their ears in the latter times, paying attention to, chapter 4, verse 1 Timothy, paying attention to deceitful spirits and doctrines of demons. Now, that's why it is absolutely essential that we teach the truth. Many people who go into Sunday school are listening to lessons that have absolutely no doctrinal foundation to them at all. Do you know what false teaching in an institution breeds? It breeds a group of students or their pastors who have inherited from that institution and who pass on the same false doctrine. Do you know what happens in the church when there's a man in the pulpit who teaches false doctrine? Before long, you have people who believe false doctrine. Do you know what happens to the homes, the fathers and mothers in that church? Their children finally believe it. You know what happens to them? They get married and spread it to some other innocent person. You know what happens to them? They have their family the same thing. And so Satan carries it on by destructive, deceitful, cunning manipulation. He says sensuous doctrines, the things that appeal to the flesh. Not the mind, not the spirit, but the flesh. Now, I'm not being critical of anybody. I'm just saying, Paul spent an awful lot of time in writing these epistles grounding the saints in the truth. But let me tell you what's easier. And this appeals to the flesh. It's much easier than sit at home on Sunday night and watch television. You know what? You don't even have to think. Right? Say amen.
4: Amen.
3: You don't even have to think. You don't have to open the Bible and get under conviction. You don't have to have someone to tell you, you ought to know the truth. I don't want to get into that. And you know what's happening? We are breeding a weak church in America. The church in this nation is weak. You know why it's weak? Because we have departed from the doctrines of the Word of God, and so many sermons are truths thrown together, saturated with stories. If you built a 40-story building like a lot of sermons, you know what you'd have? It'd be all windows. Somebody said, well, you ought to give lots of illustrations so people can see what you're talking about. I believe in illustrations, but if it's all illustration, where is the meat of the Word of God? What did God say? What is the basic foundational truths that anchor me solidly when a heretical doctrine comes by? Now, here's the thing about it. Some people are so smooth. I listened to a guy one night on television. He was eloquent. I mean, he was extremely eloquent. So smooth. And I'm sitting there listening, thinking, well, that's right. That's the truth. That's impressive. I'm being blessed. Before I knew it, he'd injected something in there that was absolutely as anti-scriptural as it could possibly be. But if you hadn't caught it, if you weren't listening good, you just said, boy, that was absolutely fantastic. All Satan wants is a toehold. And that's why we must teach the truth. Instruct people in the truth. Here are four warnings against the same thing. False teachers, false doctrine. Entering into your houses. Captivating the minds, the flesh, with what appeals to the flesh. And listen, keeping it religious. Keeping the terminology, Jesus, Holy Spirit, God, heaven. Not much about hell, but all of that. Do you believe the Bible? Oh, yes, we believe the Bible. We believe just about like you do, just a few little changes. And before you know it, you're hooked. Four passages of Scripture, all with the same warning. Be careful in the battle of life that you stay in balance. Not getting extreme over here or over here. Now you see, I could say, well, I want to be what God wants me to be, therefore I'm not going to do the following things. Did you know not doing the following things won't make me holy? You know what? Listen, when you go to extreme, 99% of the time you look at someone else and become critical. That's not holy. And defensive. That's not holy. God wants His people to know the truth, to be able to live amidst all of the error and all of the seductive, sensuous spirits and stand true and not give an inch and neither move to the left nor to the right. Then the witness of God becomes strong. And unless there is a return in this nation back to the teaching of the doctrines of the Word of God, the body of Christ in this nation is going to be swept away with error because it is rampant in this nation. Let me just give you one warning. Be careful of men or women who build a little kingdom around themselves, because they have to have something that they push a little extra hard to make them unique. Now, according to the Scripture, no pastor should have a hobby doctrine, something that he loves to ride. He said we're to declare the whole counsel of God. And I'm simply presenting this message to you to say, my friend, be very, very careful what you listen to and what you believe. Because I know people who've been members of this church who've been wiped out with false doctrine, some of whom have destroyed their marriages, destroyed their vocations, and emotionally are in a mess. Their intentions were good, their motives were good, they were ignorant of the truth, because they began to pay attention to what appealed to the flesh and not the spirit. Father, in Jesus' name, teach us how to have a discerning spirit. That whatever we listen to, we'll be able to put it in its proper category, comparing it with the truths of the Word of God. Teach all of us who are parents how to protect our children by teaching them the truth. All of our Sunday school teachers, Father, I pray the Spirit of God would create such a hunger in them, they will be constantly studying the Word, constantly seeking truth, constantly sharing the truths of the Word of God in such a fashion that they are applicable to people's lives. Father, I want to pray for somebody who may be here this evening who already knows that he or she has been caught up in what they know is not right, but it feels good and it sounds good and they like it, but it's not right. I pray that you will convict them with the Holy Spirit of love and bring them back to the truth of the Word of God. I pray for somebody here who's unsaved, Father, to realize the question is not religion, but a personal relationship with Jesus Christ, the Son of the living God. Rooted and grounded in the truth, working today to protect their family for tomorrow is my prayer in Jesus' name. Amen.
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6: Today's scripture reading is Mark chapter 4, verses 37 through 39. And there arose a fierce gale of wind, and the waves were breaking over the boat, so much that the boat was already filling up. Jesus himself was in the stern, asleep on the cushion. And they woke him and said to him, "Teacher, do you not care that we are perishing?" And he got up and rebuked the wind and said to the sea, "Hush, be still." And the wind died down, and it became perfectly calm.
1: The evening Jesus calmed the fierce gale in the Sea of Galilee, his disciples were terrified. Watching a storm from shore is one thing, dramatic but distant. But when you're in the boat with waves crashing over the sides and rain pelting your face, fear becomes very real. We all face storms of some sort, physical crises, relational ruptures, financial pressures, overwhelming circumstances. When troubles hit, we might find ourselves crying out, "God, where are you?" He is where he's always been. The problem isn't his absence, it's that fear can make it hard to see him clearly. Remember, this is Jesus whose voice commands nature itself. He is sovereign over every type of storm we face. Our Savior knows we are frail, and he doesn't stand at a distance critiquing our panic. He is present with us in the chaos, and he speaks peace into our heart, even when the circumstances haven't changed yet. With three words, Jesus calmed a storm instantly. Sometimes he calms our storms just as quickly. Other times he calms us in the midst of them, giving us his peace while the waves still rage. Either way, he is faithful. When we turn to him in trust, we discover that his presence is always more than enough.
2: With a message from God's Word, here's Charles Stanley.
3: Discipline is one of those experiences all of us would like to avoid if at all possible. But as children growing up, we realize that we just can't, because as children we got into all kinds of mischievous and those things that had to be corrected. Not only with our parents, but maybe the school teachers. And then we grow up and we come along in our vocation in life and we have to be corrected again, maybe by someone. And so discipline is sort of a part of living. But then when it comes to God's discipline, that seems to be a whole different story. How could God, who is a loving Heavenly Father, allow anything difficult, a hardship, a trial, or how could he discipline one of his children? Well, my friend, that's exactly what God tells us in his Word, that he does discipline us. And that discipline comes from a heart of a loving Father who loves us far more than we could possibly love Him. Now the question is, how could you and I avoid divine discipline? You say, well, that's real simple. Well, that's the title of this message, How to Avoid Divine Discipline. You say, well, I can answer that. Just don't do anything wrong. Just don't sin. Wonderful. Well, what about that?

Lord's Supper, they would usually have what they called a love feast before the supper began. And what was happening in the Corinthian church was the greedy people were getting more to eat than others, and so some people were being neglected. And not only that, they were even drinking to the point of drunkenness, so that they had turned the Lord's Supper, which you and I know to be a holy commemoration of His death, burial, and resurrection, and the promise of His coming again, they turned that into a big party. And so Paul is chastising them and telling them that what's going on is going to bring God's, not only His disfavor, but His divine discipline into their life. In fact, he says, not only is it going to come, it has already begun to come in your life. And so this he says, beginning in verse 28, on the basis of the kind of things that were going on, he said, but let a man or a woman examine himself, and so let him or her eat of the bread and drink of the cup. For he who eats and drinks judgment to himself if he does not judge the body rightly. That is, if they do not understand what's going on, if they do not reverence the Lord's table and reverence each other and acknowledge each other, be sensitive to each other and fulfill what God has called them to do, he says, they're going to be judged. Verse 30, for this very reason, the way they had been treating each other, the way they had been acting at the Lord's table, for this very reason, many among you are weak and sick, and a number sleep. But if we judged ourselves rightly, we should not be judged. But when we are judged, we are disciplined by the Lord in order that we may not be condemned along with the world. Now, I want you to turn, if you will, after that passage to Hebrews chapter 12. Hebrews chapter 12, the writer of Hebrews again talks about this idea of divine discipline. And here's what he says beginning in verse 5. He says, and you have forgotten the exhortation which is addressed to you as sons. And so he's quoting the book of Proverbs. And he says, my son, do not regard lightly the discipline of the Lord, nor faint when you are reproved by him. For those whom the Lord loves, he disciplines, and he scourges every son whom he receives. It is for discipline that you endure. God deals with you as with sons, for what son is there whom his father does not discipline? But if you are without discipline, of which all have become partakers, then you are illegitimate children and not sons. Furthermore, we had earthly fathers to discipline us, and we respected them. Shall we not much rather be subject to the Father of spirits, that is, God our heavenly Father, and live? For they disciplined us for a short time, as seemed best to them. But he that is God disciplines us for our good, that we may share his holiness. All discipline for the moment seems not to be joyful, but sorrowful. Yet to those who have been trained by it, afterwards it yields the peaceable fruit of righteousness. Now, in both these passages, I believe God tells us how we are to respond to this whole idea of discipline, what our attitude should be about it, and why God allows these things into our life. Now, we said in the very beginning, that is, if we had no problem with sin and we could always overcome it and never fell into temptation, never violated the rules and laws of God, it would be absolutely useless to even talk about divine discipline. But divine discipline is divine correction. And that divine discipline comes as a result of sin in our life, and all of us will have to admit, as difficult as it may be sometimes, that sin does come into our life. That is, we invite it in and we allow it in, and we do not have to sin because the Bible says the power of sin has been broken in our life. And yet, for some reason, at different times under situations and circumstances, we do choose to sin against God. And that sin is going to bring God's divine discipline, which he speaks of here in this passage. Now, for the Corinthians, it was the way they were acting at the Lord's table in violating the sacredness and the reverence of it. And so he says, as a result of that, the hand of God has already been expressed among you. He said, one of the reasons that some of you are so sick, some of you are so weak, and some of you are asleep, we'll explain that a moment later, he says, is because of your conduct at the Lord's table. So in light of that, let's talk about this whole idea of divine discipline and how to avoid it. Because you see, sin always does two things. Sin always leads us away from God, never to Him. And secondly, sin, whatever its form it may come in, always hinders God's work in our life, which ultimately is

0: to conform us to the likeness of Jesus Christ, to make us like Him. So anything that leads us away from God, He's going to deal with. Anything that hinders our being conformed to the likeness of Christ, He's going to deal with. It may be something as simple as a profane word or gossip about someone else, or it may be something far more intense as far as something, whether it's murder, morality, whatever it might be. Every single form of sin, God intends to clean out of our lives because we are sons and daughters of God. We are representatives of Him here, and we are to bear the likeness and the image of Christ. And upon our countenance should be something that should draw people to the Lord Jesus Christ. So whatever's there that doesn't belong, whatever's foreign to us and all sin is, God says He's going to deal with it one way or the other. Now the question is, how can we deal with it so that He will not have to deal with it? Well, let's look at this whole idea for a moment. And to say simply in the very beginning, that divine discipline has as its purpose personal holiness. Divine discipline has as its purpose personal holiness. Now look, if you will, back to Hebrews for a moment and notice what he says beginning in this ninth verse. Furthermore, we had earthly fathers to discipline us and we respected them. Shall we not rather be subject to the Father, that is our Heavenly Father? For they disciplined us for a short time, as seemed best for them, but He disciplines us for our good, that we may share His holiness. That is, God's purpose for discipline, for correction in our life, getting us back on the right path, back in the center of His will, in His direction, doing His work, His way, His purpose for doing that, He says, divine discipline, ultimately, is personal holiness. That is, God is not happy, nor is He pleased, as long as we allow anything that draws us away from Him, gets our focus off Him, hinders His work in our life. He says personal holiness. Now, many people, their whole idea of holiness is some denomination. But God intends that we, listen, that we are holy, and that our conduct, our conversation, and our character exhibits holiness. That is the holiness of God. Does that mean we're going to be perfect? No. Does it mean we're sinless? No. But godly character, Christ-like character, is holy character. And so what he's saying is that God is willing to send correction into our life in many forms in order to create that kind of attitude, that kind of spirit within us, that desire for holiness, obedience, yieldingness to Him. But there's a second thing, if you'll notice, in the next verse. He says, all discipline for the moment seems not to be joyful, it's painful, but sorrowful. Yet to those who have been trained by it, afterwards it yields the peaceable fruit of righteousness. Now, there's no such thing as peace apart from righteousness. And he says one of the fruits of a divine discipline when God begins to work in our life, he says here is the peaceable fruit of righteousness, which brings about holy living. And so you'll notice he says, first of all, his purpose is ultimately holiness. Another or secondary purpose is that it's part of God's training. It is indeed God's training in holiness. And if you'll think about our Heavenly Father in this fashion, God, our Heavenly Father, is exactly what he claims to be our Heavenly Father. And who are we? Exactly who he identifies us to be, his sons and daughters. We're his children. So no matter whether you are saved at 5 or saved at 55, whether you're 100 or whether you're 10, it doesn't make any difference. All of our life long, our Heavenly Father is in the process of training us, working in our life, sifting and sanding and sculpturing and chipping away, pulling out, bringing us to the realization of those things that are foreign to His character and to His likeness in our life. So all of our life, we are being trained by God for holy living. And if you and I can think in terms of our Heavenly Father being that, not only is He a loving Heavenly Father who provides all of our needs, but He's our trainer. And He sent the Holy Spirit as a part of that training process in order that you and I may be made aware of those weaknesses and areas in our life in which God needs to either eliminate, train, shoulder up, or whatever it might be. But He's in the process of training us. And it should say to us, be encouraged, because we do fall, we do falter, we do sin, we make mistakes. God's attitude is not slap them down. But God's attitude is, here is one of my children who needs training in this area. He says his ultimate goal is personal holiness, and his method by which he does that is the training process that goes on. So there's difficulty and hardship and failure and sin and all the things that are part of our life. All of that God uses to train us to work in our life and to do those things that bring about exactly what his goal is, personal holiness and to be conformed to the likeness of his son. Now, when you think about his goal and how he goes about that, let's think about, for example, what should our response be to this whole idea of discipline. Well, he says in the 12th chapter there of Hebrews, he says it's not a joyous kind of thing. I have never met a child who loved to get a whipping. And I think if you'll think back in those days when your parents spanked you, whipped you, and I hear that people get spanked with all kind of things, brushes, switches, hands, belts, you name it. None of them were ever joyous. And I can remember trying to talk my mom out of a few whippings myself and trying to tell her that she was mistaken and that somebody had not told the truth about me, none of which was the truth itself. And so I don't ever remember being able to talk her out of one. Well, I can tell you one thing for sure. You sure not going to talk God out of one. In other words, if he knows it's coming, you can't talk him out of it. And so he says it's not joyful. It's not a happy thing. So how should we respond? Well, Hebrews chapter 12, go back there if you will. And if you'll just put something in these passages so you can get back and forth quickly. He says this is the attitude which you and I should have. This is the way you and I should look at divine discipline, God's correction in our life. Now, we're going to talk about how he does it in a moment, but we're talking about the process here now. What should be our attitude? Look, if you will, in verse 5. He said, my son or my daughter, do not regard it lightly. That is the discipline of the Lord. First of all, what's my attitude? I'm to take it seriously. That is, sometimes you hear people talking, joking about God and Jesus this and the church and so forth, but I'm here to tell you, he says, when you are under discipline, don't take it lightly. Don't take it lightly. Get serious about whatever is going on in your life that could possibly be God's disciplinary hand to correct something in our life that needs to be corrected. So first of all, he says you're to take it seriously. Secondly, he says, when it happens, he says, don't faint. That is, endure, be courageous. I don't mean by that defiant to God, but he says, don't faint, don't get discouraged and just give up. Because the next thing I want you to notice, he says, for those whom the Lord loves, he disciplines. So I am to respond, listen, I'm to respond by taking it seriously. I'm to respond courageously, that is, not getting discouraged and just giving up and want to quit. And thirdly, I'm to respond in this attitude, that my Heavenly Father is expressing love to me, though it is painful, though it stings, though it's hurt, though I don't like it. I'd like to shut it down, cut it off, run, escape, whatever I could do to get away from it. But I know that it is coming from a Heavenly Father. He said, well, how could a Heavenly loving Father do things like that? Well, why did you correct your children? Why did you discipline them? Why did you deprive them of things that you knew that they wanted as a method of correcting them? Because you were looking at their future as well as their present. You were looking at the way they were going to grow up, and you didn't want them to grow up as rebels and undisciplined and crude and cruel and harsh in life, ruining and wrecking their own lives along with wrecking the lives of other people. So you corrected your children. It was as difficult sometimes for you as it was for them. Now, nobody who's ever getting a whipping could ever say, I know that's hurting you, Mom, more than it's hurting me. Nobody ever believed that as a kid. But when you grow up and become a parent, you do understand what Mom or Dad, what they meant by that. So he says here, it is a loving Heavenly Father who's doing that. And he says next, and he scourges every son whom he receives. And look, if you will, in verse 7. It is for discipline that you endure. God deals with you as with sons. And what he's saying here is this, that our Heavenly Father, in the whole perspective here of discipline, he is treating us as a loving Heavenly Father. So I'm to respond by taking it seriously. I'm to endure it. I'm to realize that it is a loving Heavenly Father who's working in me and that I am a child of God. And this is what a child gets from a loving Heavenly Father who disobeys the Father because he's looking out for my best interest. Verse 10. He says, though the discipline for a short time has seemed best to them, but he disciplines us for our good. So I know it's for my good, no matter what I may be feeling here. Then he says, we ought to expect it, really. He says, our earthly fathers and our earthly parents disciplined us, and so we can expect our Heavenly Father to do the same. They did it for our good, and He certainly does it for our good and for our personal wholeness, so we can expect it as a part of our life. Now he says also when it comes, submit. Look at this. He says in verse 9, be subject to the Father of spirits. Don't fight against the discipline. Don't try to escape it. Don't run from it. There's a way to deal with it. We're going to talk about that in a moment. But he says, submit, yield, surrender. Don't argue with God about the whole idea, but he says submit. And then if you'll notice, he says, we ought to remember something. He says in verse 11, all discipline for the moment seems not to be joyful, but sorrowful. Yet to those who've been trained by it, afterwards it yields the peaceable fruit of righteousness. He says, now, what you must do is while you're thinking about how to respond, remember that it's for good and that ultimately it's going to result in the peaceable fruit of righteousness. That is, God's holiness is going to be the ultimate result of God's discipline in our life. So, if we don't like it, he doesn't say, well, just jump up and down and shout and holler hallelujah. Here comes God's switch. Here comes God's tool of discipline. No, you're just going to love this. He doesn't say that because he knows that we're human and we don't like it. We don't like it. But what is our response to be? He says, this is the kind of response we are to have when we come to these difficult times and we don't know, maybe sometimes we're not really truly aware of all that God is in the process of doing. And so the reason I'm preaching this message is simply to say, if there's something going on in your life and things aren't working, or if there's something going on and you feel the pressure of God, if there's something going on that you just can't seem to deal with, ask yourself the question, God, are you in the process of getting my attention? Are you in the process of training me? Are you doing something in my life that is an act of discipline to correct something that needs to be corrected? God, what is the source of it? Now, let me say, I'm going to say two or three things again and again. Number one, let me say that all hardship, all difficulty, and all trials are not necessarily God's disciplined hand. Sometimes He sends these things into our life to teach us how to endure hardship, to strengthen our faith, not simply because we are sinning. As we noticed in the 15th chapter of John, he said, even the branch that bears fruit, he prunes it that it may bear more fruit. And so there will be hardship at times that is not the result of sin. But we're talking about primarily in this message, the result of some form of disobedience, some form of rebellion, something going on in our life that absolutely should not be. So how are we to respond? He says, this is the way we're to respond. Taking it seriously, enduring it, remember that it's coming from a loving Heavenly Father. It is for our good. It's going to result in the peaceable fruit of righteousness so that everything that's going on, all the pain, all the heartache, all the suffering, ultimately when we get through it, we're going to be able to look back and see that was good. Now listen to me very carefully. The intensity of the pain of the discipline will be in proportion to the blessing that God has on the other side when we come through it, if we come through it correctly. And so that's why we need to learn to respond correctly. God will honor our proper response even to His discipline, though we're the ones who caused Him to have to discipline us. When we respond correctly, God's going to honor that. Now, but what about people who do not respond correctly? How do they respond? Well, some people have the idea that when God disciplines them and corrects them in their life, that He's angry, that God's mad, that He's just up in heaven, He's angry and mad, and He's just going to wipe them out. Well, that's not God's attitude at all. Now, granted, there are some parents who whip their children, discipline their children out of anger. Maybe the parent gets embarrassed, and so they take it out on the child. Or the parent is angry at someone else, and when they discipline the child, their anger towards someone else spreads out and the child gets a terrible whipping as a result of anger that is being taken out on the child but it's really directed to someone else. So you have to be careful when you spank your children or when you discipline them that you are disciplining them for their good because you have their best interest at heart, not because you are hurting in some other area of your life, which I believe happens more times than we realize. So when we think about God being this angry God up in heaven who's just waiting for us to do something wrong. That's not the God that you and I serve. He is a loving Heavenly Father. Now, when I think about our loving Heavenly Father and think about the wrath of God, sometimes people say, well, you know, the wrath of God's going to come upon you. The wrath of God and the condemnation of God are assigned to one group of people, and that's unbelievers. God never responds to believers in the form of wrath or condemnation. Condemnation is a judgment, a decision, and an unfavorable decision rendered by the judge of all judges. That is, God the Father, when He condemns, that condemnation brings with it the wrath of God. He doesn't send condemnation, wrath upon us. He has something else in mind. And so when we think about the kind of God we serve, look, if you will, in Psalm 103. Psalm 103, and usually we think about God, we think about Him in different ways of being a God of justice and holiness and righteousness, but He's also a God of just pure goodness. Not just goodness, but He's a God of goodness. So when you think about the kind of discipline that sometimes you may go through, look in Psalm 103 and listen to this description of God. He says in verse 8, "The Lord is compassionate and gracious." Now watch this. "Slow to anger and abounding in loving kindness." Now watch that verse because I'm coming back to it. Slow to anger and abounding, listen, abounding, he says, in loving kindness. He will not always strive with us, nor will He keep His anger forever. He has not dealt with us according to our sins, nor rewarded us according to our iniquities. For as high as the heavens are above the earth, so great is His loving kindness toward those who fear Him. As far as the east is from the west, so far has He removed our transgressions from us. Just as the Father has compassion on His children, so the Lord has compassion on those who fear Him. For He Himself knows our frame. He is mindful that we are but dust, which is just a little passage here, just a brief passage in the Old Testament to describe how loving and kind and gracious and good God is. Now, go back to verse 8 and notice what He says. Slow to anger and abounding in loving kindness. Because that brings me to something I want to mention here about this whole idea of God. That God, while God is angry over sin, God is angry at what happens to us. God is angry over the consequences, the things that go on. But because you and I are His children, and because we've been saved by His grace, and because we're in training, He can deal with us. This is the grace of the New Testament. He deals with us not in anger, knowing that our disobedience is going to bring hardship and consequences that He knows that we're not going to want to face. God, in His loving kindness and tender mercy, brings down His disciplined hand very strongly. And so we think, well, God's angry at us, God's mad at us. And so what we do, our response toward this whole idea is that we think He's angry and mad. Well, He's not. Secondly, the second response that I think is improper is this. Somebody says, well, I'm just going to commit it to God. I'm just going to commit all this to God. Now, think about this for a moment. So let's say, for example, that there's some area of disobedience in your life and the Spirit of God begins to convict you. You absolutely ignore His conviction. And so God sends His divine discipline, which comes very strong and painful into your life. And so your response is, well, I just give everything back to God. Lord, I'm just going to give You all this discipline and all this divine discipline. I'm just going to cast this on You. So what you do is you turn to 1 Peter 5:7. So look at that, if you will. You go to the Scriptures and you find you a verse. Now, lots of folks can find a verse for lots of things. So be careful just flipping through the Bible trying to find a verse that fits what you want, because this is one of those that won't fit. Now look at this. He says, verse 7, casting all of your anxieties upon Him because He cares for you. And if verse 7 is going to be right, you can't ignore verse 6, which says, humble yourselves therefore under the mighty hand of God that He may exalt you at the proper time. That is, if I'm going to be able to cast all my cares upon Him, the first thing I must be willing to do is to humble myself before Him. That is, be willing to submit myself to Him, yield to Him, surrender to Him, acknowledge Him, and deal with whatever I need to deal with. So the idea that the way I'm going to handle my divine discipline is just throw it back to God and say, Lord, you just handle this. No. He has sent it our way in order for us to handle it, in order to deal with whatever is cheating and depriving us of God's holiness in our life. Now let me say this about His holiness. Because God is holy, He cannot look upon sin with any kind of approval. The greatest expression of the meaning of the holiness of God is this. That is the crucifixion of His only begotten Son. The reason Jesus Christ was crucified is that God is so holy, He absolutely cannot excuse sin. He cannot overlook sin. He will not blink at sin. He will not turn away from it to simply ignore it. He had to deal with it. And God's method of dealing with sin was the only method He could deal with it and still remain true to Himself. And that is He crucified His only begotten Son, who was the Holy Son of God, the Lamb without spot and without blemish. And when He died, He placed all of the guilt of all of mankind upon Him. And in those moments, He paid the penalty for your sin and mine and the sin of the whole world. And therefore, only in that way and only for that reason, God can now forgive you and me of our sin. And what I want you to realize is this, that when God deals with us in the area of discipline, He always deals with us in the area of discipline from the point of view of a loving Father who has already, listen to this now, who already punished, not discipline, punished. And there's a difference between discipline and punish. Discipline is for correction. Punishment is judgment. What God the Father did to Jesus Christ, His only begotten Son, was He punished Him. He judged Him as the substitute for you and me. Therefore, God the Father can forgive us of our sins. That's why the very idea that anybody could think that they could just simply come to God and ask for the forgiveness of their sin and ignore Jesus and deny He's even there or had any part in this is absolutely a total error. Apart from Him, you get the punishment. I get the punishment. So what God did to Jesus Christ was not discipline Him. He didn't need any correction. What He did to Him was He punished Him. You know what He punished Him for? He punished Him with crucifixion and with, listen, and with separation from the Father. He punished Him for our sins. Now, friend, the idea that anybody could have, well, you know, saved by the grace of God. So after I'm saved, I'm just going to go out and just live the way I want to live. I want to tell you, my friend, you talking about judgment, you talking about discipline, if you can understand the atoning death of Jesus Christ and that God the Father literally punished His Son for your sin, and then you have the idea, well, now that I'm saved by the grace of God, once saved, always saved, I can just go out and live for the devil. You haven't seen discipline that's coming your way. You see, that is not taking it seriously. That is not taking it seriously. And so the idea that a person will just say, well, Lord, I'm just going to let You take care of this in my life. And so I'm just going to give You this when You handle it. And God says, no, I'm not handling it. You handle it. There's a third wrong response, and that is just to get discouraged and just give up in the Christian life and say, well, it doesn't do any good. I can't live right anyway, so I'm just going to do what I please to do because I can't please God anyway. That is not the proper response to divine discipline, and God won't let you get away with that anyway. Another response is what sometimes people do. They just rationalize it away. They say, well, look, don't give me this church business, this God stuff, and this thing about divine discipline. These things happen to lots of people in their lives. I see the same thing happening to lost people. And you mean to tell me that God is personally disciplining me? When I see the same thing happening to lost people, how do you explain that? Well, here's the way to explain it. In the life of the believer, when God disciplines us in some fashion, and we're coming again soon now to how He does it, but when He disciplines us, when He corrects us, and it's painful correction, in the life of the believer, remember, it's training. It's training. It is training to protect us from further disaster and drifting further and further away from God until we lose, listen, not our relationship, which is a son or a daughter, not our salvation, which is impossible to lose, but losing our fellowship, losing our usefulness, losing our fruitfulness, and becoming set on the shelf by God because we refuse to be used by Him. So the believer who suffers divine discipline is suffering that discipline in training. The unbeliever, now watch this, the unbeliever who gets the same dose, same thing happens in their life. What is the difference? If the believer is over here suffering this and the unbeliever is suffering this, what's the difference? I want to say it again. In the believer's life, it's training. It's discipline. God is creating holiness in their life. In the unbeliever, you know what God's doing? Here's what he's doing. And if you're not saved, get this. What God is doing in the life of the unbeliever is he is giving you, listen, advanced warning of a little bit of what you're going to get a whole lot of on the other side when you die without Christ. And if you think about how loving God is, how patient he is, not quick, he's slow to anger, long in mercy, long in long suffering, and people can live their lives and disobey God, rebel against God, rebel against God, rebel against God, year after year after year after year, rebellion against God. And you say, well, how in the world can these lost folks get along so well? And look what's happening to me. Their day is coming. And my friend, think about this. All these lost folks who have denied Jesus Christ and rejected him, you look and you say, look how well they're doing. You don't look on the inside of their spirit. You don't know their heart. You don't know the degree of their misery, their pain, their heartache, their suffering that they cover up and escape through drugs and alcohol and affairs and all the other things that go on. You don't see all of that. Do you think that God is just sitting back and just letting the unbelieving world just do their thing and get by with it? No. They're suffering all kinds of hardship and heartache and suffering and trial. And what God is saying, he's saying two different things. He's saying, this is what's coming now. I'm giving you advanced warning. If you think this is pain, you wait till the real pain comes. When you are eternally separated from me, banished from me forever and ever and ever under the condemnation and wrath of absolute holiness. And all the rationalization in the world and all the good things that you've done and the things that you've added up, all the good and you've weighted against the bad. And you think, well, the good outweighs the bad. So surely God's going to accept me to the absolute exclusion of the person of Jesus Christ, whom God the Father punished himself in your behalf in order that you may be saved by the grace of God. And you ignore the one person, the only way that you can be saved. You ignore that. And then you think God's just going to twiddle his thumbs when you get before the judgment and say, come on in. The shock of shocks, the irreversible shock, will be to hear this in the judgment. I never knew you at any time. Depart from me. You say, are you trying to scare me? If I could scare you into heaven, believe me, I would. But I can't. I'm only telling you the truth because to ignore God's momentary acts of judgment in your life, to ignore that is to ignore advanced warning of ultimate judgment. That's the difference in how God operates in the life of the believer and the unbeliever. And that's the reason you and I see some people getting along so well, because theirs is coming. He's committed to daily training you and me, daily discipline. We don't like it, but you know what he's doing? He's saving us from ourselves. He's protecting us. What God is doing in our life is indeed for our good. Now, with that in mind, how can you and I avoid divine discipline? That is his divine correction. How can we avoid it? Now, I want to say again, I'm not talking about sneaking out, slipping away, and escaping something that God intends to do. I'm not talking about that at all. So let's go now to 1 Corinthians chapter 11, and let's read two or three of these verses again. Notice what he says in verse 28. But let a man examine himself, and so let him eat of the bread and drink of the cup. He's talking about before you come to the Lord's table in this given instance. He says, you need to examine yourself, check out your heart and see what kind of condition it's in, see if the attitude's right before you come. Then he says, for he who eats and drinks judgment to himself if he doesn't judge the body right. That is, he says, in this given instance, if you come to the Lord's table and your attitude is all wrong and you're not reverencing and commemorating what this really means, commemoration of the death, burial, and resurrection of Christ, the promise of his coming again, and you just coming to have yourself a big party and drink and carouse at the Lord's table, he said, you are going to be judged. Now, verse 30. For this reason, Many among you are weak, sick, and a number asleep. That is because of their conduct. Now look at verse 31. But if we judged ourselves rightly, we should not be judged. But when we are judged, we are disciplined by the Lord in order that we may not be condemned along with the world. Now that's what I'm talking about when we were contrasting here, the discipline of the believer and the condemnation of the unbeliever. He says, now if you judge yourself, then he says, you should not be judged. Now what is he saying here? Self-judgment. What he's referring to is self-judgment. We're not talking about the judgment out yonder in the future. We're talking about judging ourselves. What is involved in self-judgment? Well, he begins it in that 28th verse when he says, let a man examine himself. That is, honest self-examination is the first step to self-judgment. The second thing I want you to notice here is not only is it self-examination, but it is coming to the right conclusion with God. That is, self-judgment is coming to the same conclusion that God comes to about what I'm asking about. Now, it's interesting, this word here for judge, let me just give you, the Greek here is diakrinon. Krino is to judge. Dia means, that is, it's like splitting something in half, that is, dissecting it and looking at it. He said, when we judge ourselves, we must be absolutely open and honest with ourselves about what we see. And self-judgment is coming to the same judgment that God comes to, the same conclusion that he comes to about this area, this issue in our life. It is coming before him with honesty, with humility. It is coming before him and coming to the same conclusion that he comes to. Now watch this. Genuine confession is to agree with God about the thing I'm confessing. Just to say, well, yes, I'm confessing my sins. Lord God, you know I did that in Jesus' name. Amen. That's not what confession's about. You see, first of all, you and I can't take sin against the holy God that casual. And that's why he says, when it comes to discipline, he says, take this seriously. Why? This is the reason, because we're dealing with a holy God. Now, granted, there's not much around us in this world that looks like anything that's holy. People desecrate church buildings. They tear up Bibles. Not only do they burn up flags, they burn up Christian books. You know, they do all kinds of things. Mock the name of Jesus. He says that you and I are the sons and daughters of God. You know what that means? That means, now listen carefully, that all of your sins have been atoned for and Jesus Christ was punished in your behalf and mine. Secondly, it means our names have been written in the Lamb's Book of Life and will never be erased. It means that we have been sealed by the Holy Spirit of promise forever. It means that we're the sons and daughters of God and that we are holy in His sight. And because we're holy in His sight, sin of no fashion fits who we are. And God is in the process of cleaning up our life. He will continually cleanse us through His precious blood, the Bible says in 1 John chapter 1, verse 7. And God's goal for us is holiness, righteousness, Christ-likeness, and to accomplish in and through us what He desires. Therefore, sin doesn't fit us, and therefore God's not going to put up with it. And therefore, if I am going to escape divine discipline, I have to deal with that thing that crops up in my life or that God makes me aware of. I have to deal with it. And if I deal with it, if I judge myself rightly, I come to the same conclusion he does. I humble myself before him and confess and listen, not just agree with God, but agreement must be followed by repentance, which means I have a change of attitude about that. Doesn't fit my life any longer. I don't want it in my life. And so I walk away. Repentance is going to be followed by a change of conduct and behavior. The only way to avoid divine discipline is to deal with the thing that God brings to mind, deal with it right then and there, or God will have to do it in a more harsh fashion. Now, let's think about something, and I think this is very important. And that is that God always gives us time to judge ourselves. That is, he isn't up in heaven saying, now watch him, got him. That's not the way God operates. But remember what we read in Psalm 103, it's amazing. The Lord is compassionate and gracious, slow to anger, and abounding in loving kindness. You see, God isn't a quick draw for judgment. God is loving and kind and patient. Now listen carefully, because I don't want you to dare misunderstand. I don't mean that you can just sin against God and sin against God and say, well, I'm going to get around to that. Now, you know, I'll handle that later. Friend, to avoid divine discipline, you deal with it now. Or he deals with it in some other fashion. He says, if you judge yourself, then God won't have to do it. Because you see, listen, now think about this. And I realize that every time I come to preach a little heavy on grace, which is what the Bible teaches, I think about what Dr. Martin Lloyd-Jones, who is a great famous English pastor, said. He said, any time you preach the grace of God according to the Scriptures, it will appear to some that it's cheap grace, that you can just sin and get by with it. And you know I don't believe that. And that's not what God teaches, but God does teach that God is a gracious, loving Father. Now, therefore, because he says slow to anger, he will give you and me time to deal with whatever he brings to mind. You say, well, how much time? Now, that one I can't answer. But I can tell you this. You listening? Not much. Not much. Enough. How much is enough? Enough time, that is, he gives us enough time to acknowledge it, confess it, and repent of it. But if at any point, as soon as he reveals it, if I come to confession but not repentance, then I haven't dealt with it. Because you see, dealing with sin demands humility, along with that recognition and acknowledgement. Confessing it and repenting means I get up and I walk off the other direction. I'm not going to hang around and do the same old thing. Now, Lord, I got to think about this. Lord, I know you're patient, God, and I just got to have some time. No. When I start demanding time, you know what happens? The discipline clock starts. How much time do I need to say, God, you're absolutely correct. I've sinned against you. I disobeyed you. I knew better. I did it in a way. I ask you to forgive me. I agree with your whole attitude about this. It doesn't fit who I am in Christ. I thank you for your forgiveness. I repent of this sin in Jesus' name. But if I linger around in it, what I've done is invited divine discipline. And I hammer away at that for the simple reason I don't want anybody to get the idea that you can just sin and sin and sin, and when it's convenient, then you deal with it, and then God just withholds the discipline until then. No, he doesn't. Now, I want to make one more point here, very important. If you're listening, say amen.
1: Amen.
0: There are some sins, the nature of which, if you commit it and you deal with it instantly, the nature of that sin is such you will bear the consequences no matter what. All of us know we cannot, with premeditation in our heart, decide we're going to do thus and so. And as soon as we do it, we're going to bring it to God and confess it real quick so we can avoid the judgment. No, you know when divine discipline started? Divine discipline already began the moment I decided to try to pull that kind of silly stunt on God. Because it doesn't work that way. We're talking about in our daily life when we stumble and fall, not premeditated things that we're going to work out and finagle. Mm-mm. We're talking about those things that happen to all of us in a given day or time in our life when we know that we have to deal with them, or those things that come into our life and we have to deal with them. The sooner you deal with it, the less discipline you have to experience. And so when he says, if we will judge ourselves, then he will not judge us. Now, let's look at this Corinthian church, what was happening for a moment. He said, three things are going on in the Corinthian church. Some of you are weak, some of you are sick, and some of you are asleep. What he was saying is this. As a result of your sin, God's disciplined hand has already been expressed. The weakness, physical weakness or emotional weakness in some of you is God's discipline. He says, some of you are physically sick. And that is the hand of God's discipline. Some of you are asleep, which means they died. Now, if you're not familiar with that use of the word, turn to 1 Thessalonians chapter 4. And you recall this is exactly the word that Paul uses because it is his word to describe how the believer passes away. In verse 13 of chapter 4 of 1 Thessalonians, he says, "But we do not want you to be uninformed, brethren, about those who are asleep, that you may not grieve as do the rest who have no hope. For if we believe that Jesus died and rose again, even so God will bring with him those who have fallen asleep in Jesus." So he's talking about using the term sleep for death of a believer. In John chapter 11 and verse 11, Jesus said that about Lazarus, that he was asleep, and so he raised him from the dead. So what Paul is saying here is this. He says God's divine discipline's already there in the church. Some of them are weak, some of them are sick, and some of them have died. Now let me hasten to say, all weakness isn't necessarily the result of sin. All sickness isn't necessarily the result of sin, and all death isn't necessarily the result of that person's sin, but ultimately it was Adam's sin that has brought death onto the whole human race. So every person who dies isn't dying in sin. But here's what he says. He says, in the body, three forms of divine discipline are weakness, sickness, and death. We could add a lot of things to that. Financial disaster, loss of material possessions, loss of job, disappointments, failing to reach goals. All kinds of things happen as a result of God's divine discipline. And so he was simply saying to them, these are the things that have happened. And so he says, you're suffering grief and you're suffering expense that is absolutely unnecessary. Think about this. Friend, sin is always expensive. If it didn't cost you any money, it would cost you peace, joy, happiness. I think about people who go through terrible financial disasters in their life when they absolutely reject God, absolutely reject His way, going to do it their way. Even Christians who say, no, this is the way I think it ought to be done, and get out of God's will and put material possessions ahead of God. And what happens? Usually He disciplines us in the areas of our weakness where we fault and we fall. And even when we have not fallen or faltered, He sends adversity into our lives in those areas to grow us up where we need to be grown. And so when we talk about the ways that God disciplines us, He disciplines all of us in different ways. But one thing for sure, He disciplines us exactly what we need. And though so often people, innocent people, get hurt because we won't deal with what God is up to in our life. And so I say all of that to say to you, I don't know what's going on in your life, but this I do know. He says, take it seriously. You say, well, I don't know whether this is divine discipline, if this is sin in my life, or if it's just happenstance. Think about this. In the life of a believer, there's no such thing as happenstance. He says that God loves us and that He's engineering all of our circumstances for our good. That's divine discipline, hardship, heartache, troubles, trials, difficulties. Whatever comes our way, God's going to work it for good if we respond properly. Now, whatever's going on in your life that's giving you a difficult time, anxiety, pain, whatever it might be, would you be willing to ask yourself this question, Lord, are you trying to get my attention? Be wise enough to give Him the privilege of saying to you, yes, I'm trying to get your attention. I want to correct this in your life. And if you're willing to deal with that, then I will remove the discipline. Until you deal with that, the discipline will be there. And the longer you live in that, the more intense the discipline is going to become, because I love you and I want to save you from yourself. Now, if you can look at it that way, we're not talking about a harsh, cruel, angry God. We're talking about a loving Father who's looking out for our good. And I want to challenge you to examine yourself as I have to examine myself. Lord, are you in the process of disciplining me in this area, that, or the other? And if you and I will be open and honest, confessing, repenting of sin, whatever it might be, then what does He do? He restores us and honors our obedience, even in confession and repentance. And He will remove the discipline for the moment, for the time, or He will remove it for good if you and I will walk in obedience to Him. I simply say all that to say, God wants His best for you and me. And He's prepared the best for us. And He's just waiting for us to get in a position so we can receive the best of His blessings. And Father, we love You for Your kindness and Your joy that You're willing to place in our life when we walk in obedience to You. And I pray the Holy Spirit will bring conviction and enlightenment and illumine our minds and hearts if there are areas of darkness that we're not even aware of, that You will show us so we can deal with it and avoid any discipline that is unnecessary in our life. I pray, Father, for someone today who is unsaved, who has lived their life apart from You, and has decided that one of these days they're going to finally straighten things up. Would You help them to realize it is not their choice to decide one of these days what they're going to do? You said, behold, today is the day of salvation, that confession, repentance, that belief is to be done today, not tomorrow, next month, next year, 20 years from now. That You would grant all of us the courage to look within ourselves, to examine our own lives, and then to be wise enough to do our own self-judgment so that You will not have to judge us Yourself. And I pray that each one of us will be obedient to Your will, to whatever You require of us. And we know that it'll be good. And we thank You for it in Jesus' name. Amen.
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0: Being able to experience peace in our heart is becoming an increasing challenge. And so you and I might ask the question, well, how can I be at peace when we are continually being confronted with such outrageous violence in our life? And how can we be at peace when it seems nature keeps unleashing this awesome power of destruction all over across our country? And how can we be at peace when it seems that our very bodies are besieged by all kinds of killer diseases? And how can we be at peace when a person's word doesn't mean anything anymore, when love and loyalty are simply passing emotions that people experience, when our finances are no more certain than tomorrow's weather, when someone is always ridiculing what we believe, and when those who govern us can no longer be trusted? How do you expect to have peace in that kind of a society, in that kind of a circumstance? Well, that's what I want to talk about in this message. And I want you to turn, if you will, to the Gospel of John, the 14th chapter. Because in this chapter, Jesus gives us a word concerning this whole idea of peace. And that is, how do we experience peace in times of great trouble? We're all going to experience trouble in our life. There's always going to be trouble, and as long as we live on this planet, we're going to face it. It's not going to get any better. It's going to get worse. And all you have to do is live a little while and realize, as you look back a few years, it is getting worse and worse. So if you intend to live where there is no trouble and no heartache and no suffering and no death, then you have to find some other planet to live on, because that's just not the way it's going to be. There's always going to be these difficulties, hardships, trials, violence, bloodshed, animosity, jealousy, covetousness, and all the rest. And what we have to ask is, not how do we escape it, but how do we live in such a fashion that we can live with peace in our heart no matter what? Well, let me give you a little background before we read this. Let me tell you what's happening. It's the night before the crucifixion. Jesus has been experiencing the Passover supper with His disciples, and they've been talking about lots of things, and in the process of doing so, He said to them, one of you is going to betray Me. Well, you can imagine the kind of troublesome heart immediately began to erupt in all of them. And then He began to, of course, talk about having to leave them, and He was going to be separated from them, and that they would undergo all kinds of difficulty and hardship. And then in the process of explaining all of these things, He said to Peter, He said, Peter, you're going to deny Me three times. And so imagine what kind of trouble must have filled their heart. Here's the Messiah, the one they've walked with and talked with, and they've watched all these miracles. He says He's God. He says He's a Messiah. He says, if you've seen him, you've seen the Father. And now he says that one of them has betrayed him. Now he's having to tell one of the others of themselves that he's going to deny him three times and he's going to leave them. I mean, you can imagine what kind of awesome frustration and anxiety and fear gripped their hearts. Well, in the process of doing that, I want you to look at this first verse. Having told them all of that, here's what he says. Let not your heart be troubled. Believe in God. Believe also in me. What? Wait a minute. You said that one of us is going to betray you. Peter's going to deny you three times. You get ready to leave us and you telling us, don't be troubled? Doesn't sound very smart. Here's what that verse really says. Be troubled no longer. That's really what it says. Be troubled no longer. Believe in God, believe also in me. Now, what he was saying is this. He was not saying to them, now don't let this bother you. Judas has betrayed me. Didn't tell him who it was at that time. One of you is going to betray me. Peter, you're going to deny me three times, but don't y'all let that bother you. That's not what he's saying. He's saying, be troubled no longer. And then the rest of this chapter up to verse 27, which we'll read in a second, what he does, he begins to assure them and encourage them in all kinds of ways. Look, if you will, following that first verse. He talks to them about the fact that he's going to heaven to prepare a place for them. And if he does, he's coming back to receive them so that they're not going to be left forever. He talks about the fact that he is the way and that no man can come to the Father but by him. And, of course, they know him, and therefore that gives them assurance. And then he talks about the fact of the works that they're going to do. They're going to be greater works than he's done. He talks about the fact that they're going to be able to talk to the Father through him, and he's going to answer their prayers, whatever their prayers may be. Then he says, I'm not going to really leave you as orphans. He says, I'm going to send the Holy Spirit. He's going to be in you, with you, and upon you. He's going to be with you forever. And he says, because you've loved me, my Father loves you. And so he assures them. Then he comes to that 26th verse and says, the Holy Spirit's going to come. He's going to teach you all things, bring all things to your remembrance. And then he says, verse 27, on the basis of all this, peace I leave with you. My peace I give to you. Not as the world gives do I give to you. Let not your heart be troubled, nor let it be fearful. Don't continue to be fearful and troubled. Now, the reason I take time to talk about that particular incident is because I want us to see something here. The times really haven't changed a whole lot when it comes to human nature. That just as these things trouble them, you and I are troubled in life about different things. All of us face different kinds of trouble. Those things that trouble our heart. Those things that steal our peace. Those things that fragment our emotions. Those things that cause us to doubt maybe at times. Those things that cause us to begin to wonder, well, God, if you're there, why do you allow these things to happen? And so, for the most part, there's a great absence of peace in the heart of most people. Most people cannot tell you, yes, I'm at peace. Because anxiety, listen, where there is anxiety, where there is covetousness, where there's greed, where there's anger, where there's hostility, where there's bitterness, where there's fear, where there's a poor self-image, where there's rejection, and on and on, where there is deliberate willful sin, there is no peace. Those things do not inhabit the same heart with peace. Either I am anxious or I'm peaceful. I cannot be disobedient and be peaceful and have peace in my heart. I cannot be angry towards someone else and have peace in my heart. We would like to segment those attitudes. We'd like to say, well, I know I'm not all I ought to be over here, but I do have peace. No. Because you see, you can't, those two things can't inhabit the same heart. Disobedience, rebellion, unbelief, doubt, agnosticism, atheism, you name it, all the kinds of isms that are out there and all the kind of feelings that people have. You cannot have that and have peace. Because you see, peace speaks of tranquility and quietness and being unruffled and undisturbed and unperturbed. There is a sense of tranquility and quietness and stillness in a person's heart. And so the question is, how can I have that kind of peace? How can I experience genuine tranquility in my heart? How can I be still in the midst of a storm? How can my heart be quiet when there's so many things around me that cause me so much heartache and things that threaten my safety and threaten my future and threaten my security and threaten my very life? How can I even believe that there's a way to be peaceful in the world in which I live? Well, there is. And you see, Jesus would never have said to them, the peace I give to you, he says, is the kind of peace the world doesn't give, can't give. He says, therefore, no longer allow your heart to keep on being troubled and keep

intends for you and me to be able to live at peace. Now, the world in which these people were living was a very difficult world just to exist, just to be alive for most people, because so many of them were slaves. They were just eking out a living. And so Jesus certainly will not make promises that were not practical, real, livable, and promises that could make a difference in a person's life. So when he said, "Peace I leave with you, my peace I give to you, not as the world gives do I give it to you," he says, don't allow your heart to keep on being troubled and keep on being fearful. Now, when I think about the promises of Scripture, for example, he says in the Psalms, the 34th Psalm, he says, "Seek peace and pursue it." Why would God tell us to seek peace and pursue it if he did not intend for us and had not prepared for us a possibility of having it? He says, for example, in 2 Corinthians chapter 13, verse 11, he said, "Live in peace." Why would he say live in peace if we could not live in peace? Because they were very troublesome times. He says, for example, in Colossians chapter 3, verse 15, he says, "Allow peace to rule in your heart." That is, above everything else, allow peace to rule in your heart. When, for example, you ask the Lord about seeking some direction for your life, how do you and I know when we have his answer? When the peace of God enters our heart and the agitation and the frustration and the anxiety and the fear are all gone, and what has transpired is that God has given us his answer, his solution, and peace prevails in our heart. So it is very evident in the Scriptures that he certainly wants us to live with a sense of peace. If you think about all of Paul's epistles, beginning in Romans and 1st and 2nd Corinthians and Galatians and Ephesians, Colossians, Philippians, and Timothy, Titus, the Thessalonians, and Philemon, every single letter he wrote, no exception, in his salutation, he said to them, "Grace and peace be unto you." Why? Because he knew how very important. Listen, the grace of God always precedes the peace. But he says, "Peace be unto you." That is the tranquility and the calmness and the stillness and the quietness that Christ and only Christ can give the human heart. You see, he knew that. And to people, whether it was to a person like Timothy or Philemon or to Titus, or whether it was to the church like Ephesus or Rome or Corinth, he was saying to all of them, "Peace be to you." And if you think about how Paul also described God, he said he identified him, for example, in Romans 15. He called him the God of peace. And if you'll recall in Isaiah, when he was talking about Jesus, "Wonderful Counselor, Mighty God, Everlasting Father, the Prince of Peace." And Paul also called him the Lord of peace. And so certainly God is a God of peace. And he wants peace in your life and my life. In other words, God wants us to be able to live in a troublesome, turbulent, tumultuous, uncertain, insecure, violent, vicious, wicked, vile, needy world with a sense of assurance, confidence, peace in our heart, that no matter what happens, he wants to give us a peace that cannot be shaken, cannot be stolen from us unless we choose to lay it down. And so when he says, "My peace I give to you." Now, when I think about how the world looks after and searches for peace, think about from the worldly point of view, what will it take to make people feel peaceful in their heart? What would it take to make you feel that way? If you say, "Well, I don't feel very peaceful today," well, what will it take to help you to become peaceful? Well, some people would say, "Well, you know, I just don't have everything I need in life. And if I had enough money, I believe that would settle the issue and I'd be at peace." Well, there are multitudes of people out there who are multi-millionaires who have no more peace than you do. Somebody said, "Well, I know what would bring me peace. If I could just change vocations, I'd be at peace." That's not going to bring you peace, because you see, there are lots of people who are doing the same thing you're doing. There are lots of people who think, "If I could just change jobs," but you know they do, that doesn't give them peace. And so someone says, "Well, but I know I have some very certain goals in life. If I could reach my goals, all these goals I have, I'd have peace in my heart." My friend, there are people who have it all, who've been there, who've traveled here, who have prestige and power and prominence and wealth and all the things that you and I think, that at least most people think, will bring them peace. They're not at peace at all. And it's amazing to me, as you look into history and read the biographies of people who've become very renowned and very important in life and had a great impact on people and a great impression on people, how many of them commit suicide? Well, listen,

0: If prominence, prestige, money, and their capacity to travel and all those things that people think make them happy and give them peace, if all those things were true, then why would somebody take their own life? Because that's not where peace is to be found. Peace is not to be found in those things. And so what happens is that when people can't find it, when they've searched and searched and searched, and they finally give up, this is why they become addicted to something, whether it is alcohol or drugs or sex or whatever it might be. They get into addictions to do what? To quieten and silence this knowing, sometimes screaming conscience and uncertainty and unfulfilled emptiness on the inside of them. They can almost hear their own cries ricochet off their own heart because nothing they've done has worked. And so what happens? They say, it's not working. Life doesn't work. They check out. Because you see, nowhere in the scripture does it tell us that any of these things that God has created will bring a person peace. But that's the only thing the world knows. And you see, here is a passage of scripture that should be a warning to every single person who does not understand what peace is. Listen to this. But the wicked are like the tossing sea, for it cannot be quiet. And its waves toss up refuse and mud. There is no peace, says my God, for the wicked. Now, my friend, you say, well, who in the world falls in the category of wicked? Well, let me put it this way. I do understand that there's some mighty fine people in this world who have many good qualities about them, and they're not Christians. I do understand that. So I'm not being critical. I'm simply saying this, that my friend, no matter how good you are and how many good things that you've done, if you have deliberately, willfully rejected God's only begotten Son, whom He sent into this world and paid the ultimate sacrifice of dying on the cross to atone for your sin and make it possible for you to be forgiven of your sin and to have an intimate relationship with God, if you have rejected that and you have refused that and denied that in your life and have decided to go around Him some way to be able to get to God and to find peace and happiness and joy in your life, I hate to tell you this, but my friend, you fall into the category of a person who is wicked. Not wicked from the world's viewpoint. You may be good in lots of ways, but you see, to reject the very God who created you is to reject the very purpose for which He created you, and to reject the very end He has in mind, because He created you to bring Him glory and honor and praise, and to adore Him and worship Him and praise Him and to serve Him all the days of your life. And so to do so is to reject, to deny, to refuse, to withhold from Him the very thing for which He created you. Therefore, that is wicked in the eyes of God. And He says there is no peace to those who reject Him. And what happens in a person who has no peace in their heart does what? It keeps bringing up the past. Things in their life that bring up feelings and thoughts of guilt and actions and habits in the past. And so there is no peace. This is why you and I can read and watch and listen to all these people who seem to have it together as far as the world is concerned. But remember what Jesus said, my peace I give unto you, not as the world offers. Why? Their peace is false, their peace is empty, and it does not satisfy. And so as a result of it not satisfying, they find themselves indulging in all kinds of things, trying to fill up their empty life, quieten their loud conscience. And what happens is, because they're lonely and they're trying to find some peace in their loneliness and they can't find it, they become more lonely. And because they already feel rejection, they have no peace, they become more rejected. And so you can take whether it's anger, they become more angry. God, why don't you? Why aren't my circumstances? Why don't they change? Why do people treat me this way? And so what happens, it just only gets worse and worse and worse. And so what we find is this, that where there is no peace, man cannot create it for himself. Jesus said, my peace I give to you. Therefore, He says, no longer allow your heart to keep on being a trouble. No longer keep on, He says, being fearful. And so when He makes this promise, what I want you to see is this. He's making this promise not to a group of disciples who have it all together. Not to a group of disciples who have no frustrations, no anxieties, no fears, and no frustrations about their belief. He's making this promise to them in the most troublesome time of their entire life. And He says, don't be fearful any longer. Don't be troubled in your heart any longer. My peace I give to you. Not as the world gives, give unto you. Let not your heart be troubled. Now, I want us to look at this 27th verse because it is an awesome promise, but it is a promise that is very practical. Now, let's think about where they are. They are living in the three darkest days on the planet of this earth. On the three darkest days of this planet, here they are. All of history is getting ready to move at this moment. B.C. before Christ, A.D. after our Lord. Everything that they depended upon is about to leave them. They put their whole trust in Him. They left everything for Him. And now He says, I'm going to leave you. Now He says, I'm coming again. But you know what? When you're oftentimes so troubled in your heart and your ache is so deep and your pain is so excruciating, it's very difficult to hear sometimes things we need to hear. And in spite of that, here's what's happening. Their whole world is getting ready to fall apart. And imagine Peter's feeling when he said, you mean to tell me that I'm going to deny you three times? No way. What a devastating blow. But it was a warning to him. And so in the light of that, here he says, my peace I'm going to give you. Now let's think about it for a moment. They were very, very sad because he was about to leave them. They were ashamed because what had they been talking about? And you remember they talked about, for example, who's going to be the greatest among us? Who's going to sit by your side in the kingdom? So selfish they were about so many things. And so they were ashamed of themselves. They certainly were very perplexed. Very perplexed because they were suffering in their own minds. How can he be the Messiah? And now somebody's going to crucify him. How can he be God and allow somebody to do that to them? How can he be one with the Father? How can he die and how can he be crucified, be buried, sealed in a tomb, and be resurrected? In other words, let's think about it. We can read this, accept this, because 2,000 years ago it happened. We have the revelation of God's Word, and they're living in the turmoil, living in the uncertainty, feeling the pain and the fear of it all. Besides that, if they crucify Him, what are they going to do to them? Because after all, everybody knows they've been with Him. They're part of the program. And so this is what they're facing. And He says to them, my peace I give to you. Now, what kind of peace was that? Was that some little idea that was very, very impractical? Was He just salving their conscience and quieting them for the moment? Or was He offering them something that would last for a lifetime? Listen, whatever He offered them, remember this verse in Hebrews 13. He says, verse 8, Jesus Christ the same yesterday, today, and forever. Now watch this. What was He doing? He was loving them. He was understanding them. He was recognizing where they were. He was feeling their hurt, feeling their pain, feeling their emptiness, feeling their loneliness, feeling their fears, feeling their insecurities. He was feeling that. He knew what was going on inside of them. And so He said to them in response to that, He said, my peace I give unto you, not as the world gives, give I unto you. Their faith was wavering. Wait a minute. We've trusted you. Wait a minute. And so He made a promise. He said, what I'm going to give you is going to cause you to be quiet, calm, certain, confident, assured. It's going to establish you. You are going to survive this. You're going to walk through this darkest nights of your life, and you're going to come through victoriously. I'm going to give you a peace that conquers. I'm going to give you a peace that's unshakable. I'm going to give you a peace that lasts. I'm going to give you a peace that you can depend upon. It's going to be unlike the world's. And so He made them a promise that I'm sure that they had a great deal of difficulty believing. Now, here is the big misunderstanding that oftentimes people have. They read this verse of Scripture. It says, let not your heart be troubled. Believe in God. Believe also in me. Then that means, as a Christian, once you trust Jesus Christ as your Savior, you're not to let troubles bother you anymore. Not to be stressful over anything. Not to allow these things. You don't get perturbed. You don't get ruffled. You just take life with a grain of salt and you just move on through life and none of these things happen. That is not what He was saying. That is not what that says. Listen to what He said. He said, no longer allow it to trouble you. Did he understand they were troubled? Yes. Now, the reason I know he didn't mean that, some pie in the sky kind of, well, you know, just pray and talk to God and everything's going to be fine. Well, how many of us have prayed and talked to God and everything wasn't fine, right? We all have. We've prayed and talked to God and everything wasn't fine. If that's all it took, it'd be real simple. There are troubles, there are heartaches, there are persecutions, there are trials, there are losses in life, whether it's loved ones or finances or whatever it might be. There are all kinds of troubles we face in life. And Jesus' answer isn't just, well, just believe the best, just think positively. No, that doesn't get rid of a whole lot of trouble in life. And so what I want you to see is this. Jesus had moments in his life when the Bible says he was troubled in his spirit. Therefore, I know Jesus wasn't saying, just this simple, just stop. Haven't you heard people say, has anybody ever said to you, well, stop feeling that way? And I think sometimes parents say that to children. Then you wonder why they get angry at you, because you're telling them to do something you can't do. Just decide, I will not feel this way any longer. When you're hurting, all those self-imposed words will not eliminate this storm, this civil war going on inside of your heart. And so when Jesus said this, he understood where they were. And therefore, that isn't what God is saying. God is not saying, just don't be troubled. He knows you're not going through trouble. That's what the grace of God's all about. Times when we fail, times when we do get anxious, we do get fearful. When things hit us on the blind side or we see them coming, it's easy sometimes to become fearful and anxious about these things. What he's saying is this. He's not saying, don't ever be troubled, don't ever be anxious, don't ever fret, don't ever worry, don't ever fear. He's saying, don't let it conquer you. You don't have to live in it. It may hit you, you may experience it, but you can step above it. You don't have to live in it. He's not saying don't ever be troubled, but don't stay in it. Don't stay in the attitude of that trouble. In other words, he's not saying, because he knows that you cannot live in a world without trouble and without facing troubles. And I was just looking out of one of the offices at In Touch this week, and just I'm looking out the window, and all of a sudden, here are two cars. One of them sideswipes the other, throws the other one around. Big wreck right there in front of my eyes, and here comes the ambulances and the police and everybody else. And I was thinking, you know what? These two cars, these people, both going the same direction, on their way, more than likely talking about where they were going, what they were going to do when they get there. And suddenly, without any warning, they got lots of trouble. Life is very, very uncertain. But you and I could sit at home and think, oh, my Lord, I can't even get in the car. I can't get on the expressway. In other words, we could think up enough things that would threaten us that we wouldn't even want to get out of the house. And then you think about hurricanes and tornadoes and earthquakes. There's no point in staying in there either. So, you know, anywhere you go, it doesn't work. So you can't live that way. God wants his people to live in peace. And to be able to live above these trials and these tribulations and heartaches. Now, notice what he said. He said, my peace I give to you, not as the world gives. So, there is a peace that the world, that is the world system, has to offer. Now, here's the difference. Now, watch this. What is the difference? The difference is this. If you ask the average person, what will it take to make you, give you peace in your heart? 99% of them are going to talk about some circumstance in their life. If this circumstance would change, if I could just get this, if I could control this, here's the difference. The difference in the peace that he gives and the peace that the world has to offer is this. The peace the world has to offer usually is surrounded or involved in my outward circumstances. The peace that he gives, listen, is not based on circumstances, but a relationship. It is a relationship with God. Through his son, Jesus Christ. It's a relationship with God, who is omnipotent, omniscient, omnipresent. It's a relationship with God, who is my father, my shepherd, my protector, my refuge, my strength. He is my strength, my fortress, the one whom I can depend upon any moment, at any point of the time in life, or no matter what's going on. So it's not a matter of circumstances. That's what the world says. Well, change my circumstances and I'll have peace. No. The world's idea of peace is, if I work at it, I work at it hard enough, I'll produce my own peace. Well, the peace he gives, he says, is a gift. He says the Holy Spirit who lives on the inside of his children will, listen, will bear the fruit of peace. That is, it is the Spirit of God living on the inside of us who enables us, strengthens us, gives us the capacity and the power to face danger, heartache, troubles, trials, tribulations, pain, suffering, and loss, and at the same time, not be overwhelmed by it, not be overcome by it, feeling the hurt that people have, yes, but somehow having an awesome sense of peace and tranquility and quietness through it all. Now, I'm coming to Hal in a few moments. I just want you to hear the difference. The world's looking at circumstances. God says it's not circumstances, it's relationship. They are looking at the idea of what we can do. He says, no, it's not a matter of what you can do. He says, it is absolutely the gift of God. And so you and I can think about all the different ways the world seeks after it. It is man doing something to create his own peace. And that is not the source of it. That is not the answer to it. So now think about whatever you're facing today. What is it in your life that you'd like to change? What troubles you? And I wonder if whatever troubles you, can you control it or is it out of control? Is it under somebody else's control? Is it trouble from somebody? Is it trouble because of a circumstance, maybe your job or finances? Is it trouble because of a relationship? Is it trouble because of something health-wise, sickness or disease? What is it that troubles? What is it that causes you to be uncertain and anxious and fearful about tomorrow or about today? What is it there? Well, Jesus said, my peace I give unto you, not as though, he says, don't look at the world, because here's what you find. When they have exhausted their possibilities, they end up being empty. When they have exhausted their possibilities, they end up still clamoring and searching and seeking for something they can't put their finger on. They go about it in the wrong way and look for it in the wrong place because it is not to be found. So how does a person experience genuine tranquility, calmness of spirit, and quietness on the inside when everything around them seems to be falling apart? Their heart has been pained so deeply they cannot explain. When their tears aren't sufficient, they're weeping, they can't weep loud enough. When their hurt is so deep that they can't even speak. When their losses are so horrendous, they can hardly bear to tell someone about it. How do they experience peace? Well, I want you to jot these things down because this is not some little pie in the sky kind of solution. This I know works. This is the truth. Now, I want you to listen carefully. I'm going to give you a list of things. You say, well, Jesus didn't do that. You know why? Because he was talking to them personally. They heard his words. They saw his countenance. They heard his voice. And what he said to them between verse 1 and verse 27 was all, these were all words of encouragement that uplifted them and strengthened them and reminded them of his presence and his power and that he was going to see them through this no matter what. Jesus is not here today. He's sitting at the right hand of the Father. He intends for us to live with peace in our heart, just as he intended them to live with peace in their heart in those difficult, trying, troublesome times. Now, so what is it? How is it that we can live with peace in the days in which you and I live? Well, it begins in this manner. Coming to the realization that you have sinned against God and that you have been separated by your sins from God and that because God loves you, he sent his only begotten Son, Jesus Christ, into the world for the primary purpose of dying on the cross. When he died on that cross, God the Father placed all of your sin debt, past, present, and future, on him. And then God crucified his own Son through those Roman soldiers. He paid the sacrificial payment, the death penalty for sin. Now, when he uses the term justification, that means to be declared no longer guilty. You see, every person, before they come to Jesus Christ, is guilty of sin against God. And that guilt has to be removed before there can be any peace. And it is the death of Jesus and my faith in his death, that his death was God prepared, God ordained, God predestined, Faith in the fact that when he died for my sins, that now the payment has been fulfilled and I can accept the forgiveness of God by receiving and accepting by personal relationship, by faith, Jesus Christ as my personal Savior. So that the first step to all genuine peace is the acceptance of Jesus Christ, the Prince of Peace, into my life as my Savior, my Lord, and my Master. My friend, if you deny Jesus Christ, reject Him, you cannot, you will not. It is impossible for you to have peace in your life. Or you may have times of happiness. You may have some brief moments of peace here and there, the cessation of anger or the cessation of trouble sometimes for a moment, a brief period of time, but no real genuine peace. Because you see, every one of us, the Bible says, it is appointed unto man once to die. We're all going to face death. What about it? What preparation? How do you know? The Bible says, not only is it appointed unto man once to die, but after this, the judgment. Every single one of us has an appointment with Jesus Christ at the judgment seat. Not only that, he says there is a heaven and there is a hell. There's a heaven for those who place their trust in him, a hell for those who deny, refuse, and rebel against Almighty God. And so therefore, what may be temporary moments of pleasure, temporary moments of reprieve from a gnawing conscience, temporary moments of fear and that somehow you can repress it and suppress it. Listen, when you are suppressing and repressing something, you don't have any peace. Because you've got to keep it down. And every once in a while it's going to crop up. Your conscience is going to crop up. There is a God. Who is this Jesus? What about this Bible? I don't believe in all that stuff. You know what? Whether you believe it or not, it's not even the issue. You cannot have peace apart from a personal relationship with God through His Son, Jesus Christ, who is the one who paid the death penalty. If you could have peace and bypass Jesus Christ, God the Father would have committed an awful sin against His only begotten Son by sending Him as a charade, by sending Him as a so-called Savior when really man didn't need Him after all. There is no way to have salvation. There is no way to have peace apart from God the Father through His Son, Jesus Christ. It's not being critical. It's simply saying, here's what the Bible teaches. Therefore, being justified by faith, we have peace with God through His Son, Jesus Christ. By faith. Now let's establish the fact that you've trusted Jesus Christ as your personal Savior, and everything breaks loose. Troubles, trials, difficulties. Do Christians have trouble? Absolutely. Do we have pain? Yes. Do we make mistakes? Yes. Do we sin? Yes. Are we tempted? Yes. Do we hurt? Yes. Just like everybody else. No difference. The difference is our resource is different. The resource of those without Christ is themselves. The resource of us who have Christ is Christ Himself. God Almighty on our side, helping us through these times. Now, let's say, for example, that you are a believer. Troublesome times come. Listen, we do have a responsibility. He says, my peace I give to you. He has given us the gift of peace in the very person of Jesus Christ. He says in Ephesians, Jesus is our peace. Now, let's just don't leave it there because that's sort of a nebulous idea to most people. He is, what do you mean he's our peace? Well, I'm hurting. What about, how can he be my peace? Here's what I want you to see. He is my peace, but I have a responsibility of experiencing what he has made possible for me. And so, let's say that trouble sometimes hit you. Here should be your first response. The first step following having trusted Jesus Christ as your Savior is to focus immediately upon God. Now, what we do is we focus upon the circumstance. Oh, what am I going to do? And we spend most of our early times in those troublesome times talking about how bad things are. The first response, the instantaneous response, Father. So what are we doing? We're setting our focus. I want you to turn, if you will, to some of these verses here. 26 of Isaiah. Isaiah chapter 26. Now, listen to what he says. You should mark this down in your Bible. Mark it red. Put a circle around it. Underline it. Put a star by it. Whatever you do, don't forget this. Listen to this. Chapter 26, verse 3. The steadfast of mind, the mind that's fixed, the mind that's established, thou will keep in perfect peace because he trusts in thee. Now, what is he saying? Simply this, that when you and I fix our mind now thinking upon God, He says, listen, we fix our thinking upon Him. He says He will keep us in perfect peace, that is complete peace. That is, we can live in the most difficult, trying times and difficulties and hardship with a sense of tranquility and calmness and quietness and confidence and assurance in our heart, no matter what's going on around us and no matter who's treated us how. Thou wilt keep him in perfect peace. God is our keeper. So what is the first step? The first step is to focus on Him. If I don't focus on Him, I will focus on my circumstance or the cause of my difficulty and trouble. When I do that, then I'm going to be overwhelmed by what I have my focus on. So the first thing as I do is I focus on God. The first response when bad news and trouble comes, Father, Father. Why Him? Because He is our refuge. He is our stronghold. He is our fortress. He is our helper. He is our guide. He is our provider. He is our protector. He is our Savior. He is our Lord. He is our Master. Listen, He is our shepherd. He is our Father. And He is absolutely omnipotent. He has all power and all things are under His control. Then my first response is, Father, turn to the one who can help me through this instantaneously before I think about anything else. Father. Step number one. Now watch this. You do anything else, and depending upon the intensity of the trouble, you're going to be overwhelmed by it. The sooner you turn to Him, if you turn to Him instantaneously, He's going to do something in your life. So the first step is your focus, establishing your focus upon Him, Father. Now, I've said that many, many times in many different sermons, in many different ways, for many different reasons, but ultimately, it's always the same reason. It is the absolutely wisest thing you can do when you go through any kind of difficulty or hardship in your life, no matter what it might be. First step is Father. Because what you're doing is, you're setting your focus on the person who can, will, has promised to help you through it, no matter what. Second step. And that is to trust Him. Now watch this. It isn't enough just to fix my focus on Him. But listen. Now watch this. It all just flows together in a few moments. We're going to give it to you separately, but it's going to all flow together. I set my focus on Him. Because I know He is my God, my Savior, my Lord, my Master, my refuge, my fortress. Because He is my stronghold, my provider, my protector, and all the rest. I can trust Him. So I'm going to set my focus on Him and set my trust in Him. God, I'm trusting You to see me through this. I'm trusting You to enable me to walk through this with quietness in my spirit because I'm established in that which is eternal. I want to thank You that You said You'd never leave me nor forsake You. I want to thank You that You said the Holy Spirit would enable me, so I'm trusting You to see me through this. Step number one, set my focus. Step number two, exercise my faith in Him. And step number three, turn to the Word of God. Now, I want you to turn, if you will, to Psalm 119. Psalm 119 and the 165th verse. Psalm 119, verse 165. Listen to what he says. Those who love thy law have great peace, and nothing causes them to stumble. Look at that. He says, those who love His law, love His word, have great peace, adequate peace, sufficient peace, conquering peace. And he says, nothing shall cause them to stumble. That is, they have the kind of peace that they don't give up, they don't quit, they don't become cowardly, they don't become fearful. That is, if there are moments of fear, they move right out of it. Now watch how all this goes together. I set my focus, I place my trust in Him. It's very important that I turn to the Word of God because this is the anchor. Because you see, here's what happens. You can say, oh God, put my trust in You. Satan will work you over, coming and going. Listen, he'll throw all kinds of reasons that you ought to be fearful. You ought to be uncertain. You ought to be insecure and all the rest. And you know what the Word of God does? It brings me right back to His promises. Here's my God in whom I have placed my trust, and here's what You said. And he says, those who love his word, listen, if I love his word, I'm going to be feasting on it. If I love his word, I'm going to be turning to it. If I love his word, I'm going to be searching it. If I love his word, I'm going to be applying it to my heart. If I love his word, it's going to be a part of my daily diet. And so therefore, when troubles and difficulties and hardship come, we focus upon our Lord God. We place our trust in him. We get into the word to be reminded of the things that he's told us that he will do for us, in us, through us, and no matter what happens in life. And so it's very important. We turn to the word of God. And so when Jesus said, my peace I give unto you, not as the world gives give unto you, let not your heart be troubled, don't let it be afraid. You see, he was speaking to them. He said, now, I'm going away. I'm coming again to receive you. You're not going to be by yourself. I'm going to send one just like me, the Holy Spirit. He's going to be with you. He's going to be in you, with you, and upon you. So we don't have him here talking to us. We have the living revelation of God. And so we can turn to those pages we need to read. We can turn to those promises and say, Lord, here's what you said and here's what you promised. Now, fourth step, watch this. Set my focus upon him, place my trust in him, look to his word, here's your promise. And then number four, without this, you will not have peace no matter what. And the fourth one is, I submit myself to obey him, whatever he says. Listen, you cannot live in disobedience to the living God and have peace in your heart. It cannot, it will not, because God didn't create humanity that way. Cannot. And so, I want you to turn to Proverbs chapter 3. Probably, I'm sure, my favorite of all Proverbs, the chapter that has anchored my soul. The third chapter of Proverbs. Just read a couple of verses here. We're talking about, listen, because you see, if I set my focus on him, place my trust in him, and here's what he says in his word, then naturally, I want to be obedient to him in this trouble, no matter what, because as I walk in obedience to him, watch this, as I walk in obedience to him, what do? I free God up to release his awesome power in me to accomplish and to achieve in me, through me, as he brings me through this difficulty. If I'm out here living in rebellion saying, God, now I'm placing my trust in you, but I'm rebelling in some area of my life. You know what? What I'm doing is I'm still fragmenting my soul and my spirit, and God is not going to do in you and through you and for you. Listen, when you're disobedient, what he will when you're obedient to him. So it requires a submissive will. Now listen to what he says in Proverbs chapter 3, verse 1. My son, or my daughter, do not forget my teaching. Let your heart keep my commandments. What can you expect? Length of days and years of life and peace they will add to you. When you and I set our focus upon him, trust him, look in his word and claim his promises and say, yes, Lord, listen to this. This is why it's so important. You listen, say amen. Sometimes the trouble that God allows in our life is trouble God intends to use to get us in the center of his will, or to change our sense of direction over here, or to grow us up in an area of our life where he sees we need some spiritual growth. And so sometimes that trouble can be directly from God, or something that God has allowed somebody else to bring into our life, or Satan, or whatever it might be. Therefore, submission to his will is absolutely essential. Because you see, now watch this. Whatever the source of the trouble, I know that my God has a purpose for allowing it to happen. And if I'm going to profit from that purpose and have peace in it, I'm going to submit to him. Not submit to the trouble. Not submit to the pain. I'm going to submit to him. So that whatever he chooses to accomplish and whatever his purpose is, he'll be able to fulfill that purpose in this circumstance in my life. So obedience to him is very essential. So now what's happening? Trouble comes. Set my focus upon our Lord. Place my trust in him. Look into his word. Here's what he says. Submit myself to him. Yes, Lord. And then what's the next thing I'm going to do? Well, just like all of these, they're very simple. The next thing I'm going to do is I'm going to pray. Now, of course, all of this sort of runs together. I'm praying. I'm talking to him. Look, if you will, in Philippians chapter 4 for a moment. Philippians chapter 4, listen to what he said. He said, verse 6, be anxious for nothing, or don't be anxious about anything. Now, does that mean don't ever let it hit you? No. But don't let it overcome you. Don't remain in that. He says, be anxious for nothing, but in everything by prayer, supplication, thanksgiving, let your requests be made known to God. And the peace of God, which surpasses all comprehension. He says, you know, what God can do in the human heart, man can't understand. Shall guard your hearts, keep your hearts. Listen, he's going to protect me. Going to guard your hearts and your minds in Christ Jesus. Guard me against what? Guard me against anxiety. Guard me against fear. Guard me against anger. Guard me against the desire to retaliate. That is, his peace is going to guard us. And so what's going on now? Trouble comes, hits us on the blind side. And all of a sudden I feel overwhelmed or feel angry or feel anxious and fearful. Lord, Father, I'm placing my trust in you. Here's what you've said in your word. I submit to your will, whatever your purpose is in life. I'm crying out to you. I'm believing you. I'm trusting you. And the next step I have, I'm going to start thanking him right then. Because what's happening? The Father has promised to be with me and in me and enable me to overcome, to endure, to survive, to come out, winning every single time as I submit myself to him. Then what am I going to do? I'm going to start thanking him. Start thanking him and praising him. What does he say in 1 Thessalonians, for example, if you want to turn there a moment? In that last chapter, you know this passage by heart, I'm sure. What does he say? But in everything give thanks, for this is God's will for you in Christ Jesus. Listen, the world says, well, the Bible just, doesn't the Bible say just give thanks to God? Mm-mm, that's not what it says. He says, giving thanks is the will of God in Christ Jesus. That is because of my relationship to him. Now watch this. If you're wise, you'll write these things in the leaf of your Bible, because I'm telling you, trouble is going to come. Don't be out there looking for it, but listen. Don't be saying, oh my goodness, what's going to happen? No. But just be ready for it. You don't want it. None of us want it, but we have to be ready for it. And so what happens? As soon as it hits you, Father, I just want to thank you for being my God. I'm placing my trust in you. You know what you're doing by allowing this to come into my life. Here's what you said in your word. And so I'm coming to you. I'm submitting my will to you. I'm asking you, Father, to enable me through the power of the Holy Spirit to walk through this with an untroubled spirit, with quietness and calmness and peace in my heart, because you are my God. You are my life. You are my sufficiency. Here's who you said you are. And so I just want to thank you, because here's what you said. You said that you would cause all things to work together for my good. I'm trusting you that you don't change your mind. You're absolutely unchangeable. Just what Jesus said. He's the same yesterday, today, and forever. And Lord, in my pain, in my hurt, in my misunderstanding, I don't understand what's going on and why, but I just want to thank you. I'm trusting you to keep my heart quiet and calm through this. My friend, if God can't do that, I want to close this book, lay it down, and walk away out of the ministry. Because all I could do is give somebody some kind of a false impression about what peace is. In the most difficult, trying, testing moments of my life, when I heard the worst news that any pastor can hear, the most frightening, devastating news any pastor can hear, when I heard it, I can tell you my first response was, God, you're in control. My trust is in you. Whatever your goal is, I'm going to believe that you'll fulfill your purpose and your plan. And I'm going to thank you, no matter what I feel, no matter what the circumstance, no matter what the outcome, my trust is in you. And my friend, one thing you can bet on, Almighty, holy God will never betray you, never let you down, never fail you one single time. So I want to say one word especially to all the younger people who are here. Are you listening? If you're 20 and below or whatever, Listen carefully. You remember what I told you. You will remember one of these days. I've lived about three times the age of a lot of you. Don't waste your time, your life, your finances, your future, your morality, your wonderful potential, listening to the world give you their false, empty, evasive kind of untruthful philosophy about what will satisfy you and bring you peace in your life, because it is a lie. And secondly, what I've told you today is heavenly, gospel, eternal, immutable, unchanging truth, backed up by the sovereign of this universe, who is none less than, none other than, Almighty God Himself. Don't waste your time, your life, your potential trying to do it some other way. There's only one way. You say, was that being dogmatic? No, it's just being lovingly truthful for people who want to know the truth. And Father, how grateful we are that You love us so much, that You are so long-suffering, and You must be grieved in Your heart when You see us going through suffering and turmoil and trial and restlessness and fear, when You know we don't have to. Thank You that You never told us we would never hurt or never suffer pain or trouble, but rather that You would give us a peace that would sustain us through it, a peace that would enable us to endure in it, through it, and come out victoriously every time. I pray the Holy Spirit would speak to someone today who has never trusted Jesus as their Savior, to recognize these are not the words of a preacher. These are the words of the living God, who says, there is no rest, no peace for those who do not live in a personal relationship with God through His Son, Jesus Christ. I pray for those who are so troubled about so many things. Let them not make the awful mistake of having heard to walk away and forget, but to write down, to put it somewhere they can refer to it, and to apply it to their hearts, so that the peace that You have provided, they can begin to enjoy with all of their heart. But we ask it in Christ's name. Amen.
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0: When your heart feels heavy and your body seems to be so weary, and somehow your emotions feel so drained and you're very discouraged, in fact, you just feel sort of burdened down, where do you turn? Well, all of us have those times in our life when we feel burdened down. We all have those times in life when we feel like things are a little bit hopeless or helpless, or we feel discouraged, a little disillusioned maybe. Where do you turn when you have those feelings? Do you turn to someone? Do you turn to something? Do you look for some way to escape? Where do you turn when you have those feelings? Well, that's what I want to talk about in this message. And I want to talk about this whole idea of when our burdens seem unbearable. When our burdens seem unbearable, because all of us either will or have or do meet those times in life when we come to that stage where we think, Lord, we can't handle too much more. Or, Lord, we can't handle any more. Where do you turn then? Well, I want you to look, if you will, in Matthew chapter 11. And there are three verses of Scripture here that I want us to look at, because the Bible is very clear about what you and I should do when we have these burdens in our life. And so Jesus, speaking to the people of His day, here's what He said to them in verse 28 of chapter 11. Come to Me, all who are weary and heavy laden, and I will give you rest. Take My yoke upon you and learn from Me, for I am gentle and humble in heart, and you shall find rest for your souls. For My yoke is easy and My load is light. Jesus was speaking to people who felt extremely burdened. who oftentimes were living either below the poverty stage or in poverty, many of whom were slaves. Their life was very, very difficult. It was a hard kind of life. Rome ruled, and the people to whom Jesus was speaking, most of those people were in dire straits. And so what is he saying to them? He's giving them a word of encouragement. He wants to give them a word of help. He says, come to me, all ye who are heavy laden and you're borne down and you feel the weight of life itself. And he says, I will give you rest. Well, it's in this passage that I want us to deal with this whole issue of where do we turn when we find ourselves so burdened. And there's so many people who are living on the edge today, just on the edge of life, somehow trying to decide, shall I continue or shall I not? Well, I want to begin by distinguishing between the two kind of burdens the Bible talks about. And one of those burdens that you will find in the Scripture, you'll find that word in two different translations. One of them is burden and the other is oracle. Both of them mean the same thing. And that is, a burden is a heavy weight, a weightedness, a pressure, something you feel on the inside. And you'll find in the Scriptures, for example, that oftentimes the Bible will say of some prophet, and the burden of the Lord. And what it's referring to is God's word, that is, a burden from the Lord to some prophet was a form of divine communication conveying God's purpose or God's will or his plan for some person or some nation. And oftentimes you'll find that as the prophet is conveying the word of the Lord or the burden of the Lord, usually, not always, it is a form of judgment. For example, go back just a couple of books in the Bible, Matthew, back Malachi, and then Zechariah, the 12th chapter, and you'll notice how he begins this particular chapter. He says in verse 1, the burden of the word of the Lord concerning Israel. Thus declares the Lord who stretches out the heavens, lays the foundation of the earth, and forms the spirit of man within him, and so on. So he says, the burden of the word of the Lord. It was a sense of heaviness. Something compelling the prophet, something moving him, something motivating him, an unshakable, inescapable kind of sense of responsibility. He must speak, he must declare, he must preach the word of the living God to that nation or to people. And so one form of the burden of the Lord is simply that, and that is, it is a communication of God's will and his purpose and his plan for a nation or for a people. And as we said, usually it was in some form of judgment. And you'll read, for example, in the book of Amos over and over and over again, the word of the Lord, the burden of the Lord. And so when we think about that, we think in terms of how God spoke through the prophets in the Old Testament, and they were simply saying, this is the word of the Lord, and it comes to me as this heaviness, this compulsion, this unshakable, inescapable message from God that I must speak to you. Now, the burden of the Lord did not stop in the Old Testament or the New Testament. We don't usually think of it in those terms, but also God operates in the same way today. For example, let's think about your life for a moment, and let's say that you feel a very heavy burden, this weightedness, this compulsion, this drivenness on the inside to pray for someone. And maybe you wake up in the middle of the night and somehow they're on your heart. You just got to pray for them. You wake up in the morning and you find they're on your mind. You've got to pray for them. During the day, you feel compelled to pray for that person. What is that? That is God burdening you, giving you a sense of weight, a sense of heaviness, a compulsion within you to do something he wants you to do. And that is to lift that person's name before him so that he can do something in their life, because God chooses us to intercede in behalf of other people so that not only does he work in that person's life, but he uses us and ministers to us and through us to that person. So a person can feel, shall we say, burdened to pray. Likewise, you may feel burdened to go to speak to someone about their relationship to Christ. Maybe someone you work with, maybe someone you live with or live around, or maybe someone in your school, whoever it might be, but you feel compelled. That is, somehow you just can't shake this feeling. There's this awesome sense of weight, heaviness on you that you can't get rid of it. And in order to get free of this, you've got to do what God says do. That is a burden from God. Or it may be that God is burdening you to give someone something. You don't know why. You've not talked to the person. They've not shared their need with you. But somehow you sense this weighted, this heaviness on the inside. You can't escape it. You just got to do it. And so you give them something only to find out having prayed for them, only to find out what the need was, only to find out there was a material need in their life, and God used you by burdening you when you didn't even know why to meet that need. In fact, God used you to meet a need that He purposed to meet. And so God can work in our lives the same way He did in the Old Testament. And so, for example, sometimes I'll talk to someone who is considering going into the political field, and they'll say, you know, I just can't handle this. I feel so burdened. I feel so weighty. I feel so heavy about this. I feel like I must get involved. Or maybe it's involvement in something else, some burden, some heartache, some problem that's gone on. And so that person now feels like they need to join this organization. They feel burdened to make their contribution. They feel weighty. They can't escape it. They have to do it. So I'm simply saying that God still does the same thing. You may not think of it in terms of a burden, but that is exactly what it is. It is this weighty feeling of something you must do because it's from God. Now, I think any pastor would tell you this who's true to God's word and wants to preach the gospel and listen to God. And that is, every Sunday, I believe I can say every Sunday when I walk out of here with a burden, something I must tell, something I must speak, something I must share. I must relate to you what God is saying to me in some particular passage of Scripture that I think, first of all, is to me and for me, and then also for you and for all the other people out there in the world who will also hear and who will also get the same kind of message. God burdens a man's heart to preach a particular passage. Now, one of the burdens I do not like is when I have worked all week long on something, and on Saturday morning, the Lord lays upon my heart, and I get compelled, and this awesome sense of feeling that I've got to change it and start all over again on Saturday morning, that is not the kind of burden I like. And yet, you know what? It would be absolutely foolish for me to come out here with something that I had prepared that was not for God on that particular Sunday and try to preach it, because if the burden's not there, the life's not going to be in it, the power's not going to be in it, and it'll just be words and words only. And so God is still in the process today of doing the same thing. He burdens our hearts. He lays upon us His word to somebody or some people or whatever it might be. So that means that all of us should learn to be sensitive to God. That when you feel this weight, this heaviness, this compulsion, God may be trying to say something very specific to you. He wants to use you in someone's life or some people's lives. For example, we talk about people who need to surrender for service. And so they hear the appeal and they think, well, I don't have time for that. My schedule won't allow that. And then they get down to praying about it and they can't get away from it. They begin to feel this heaviness, this weightiness. And so finally they have to come and say, you know, I believe God is calling me to teach a class or whatever it might be. Once in a while, the Lord will begin to speak to somebody's heart and He wants to call them into the ministry. And so, first of all, it may come as just an idea, and then the idea grows into a little more serious thought, and then he begins to think about how it would work, and then he says, well, that wouldn't work for me. He begins to give God all these excuses why I can't, until finally it begins to grow, and it gets heavier and heavier and heavier, till finally he knows that he can't do anything else but preach the gospel, and he finally surrenders to God. God is still in the business of burdening His people's hearts to do His will. And so I make all that emphasis and say to you, be sensitive. When you begin to feel something like that, don't chalk that off as some idea you have. God may be choosing you to use you for a specific person, for a specific reason, a specific need in their life. That's one form of the burden. That's God's kind of burden, which He says and identifies as an oracle or as a burden in the Old Testament. Now, there's a second kind of burden which all of us are familiar with, and that is those everyday burdens. That's what I call them, those daily burdens we have to face in life. All of us have them. And if somebody says, well, I have no burdens, then either you're not living in reality or you own something, because everybody has probably at least one or more things they have to deal with in life. Now, you think that someplace and somehow in life you'd be able to get to some stage where you could finally say, whew. Wouldn't you like to be there? Whew. It's all over. I don't believe you ever get there. I believe that somewhere, because we live in a fallen world, there are always going to be burdens, always going to be heartaches, always going to be something that we have to deal with in our life or in our circumstances or situation. So let's think about it for a moment, because there are all different kinds. And there are those financial burdens people have to live with. Sometimes she has a mother who has two or three children she's trying to raise, and she has a job, doesn't make a lot of money. You know what? Every single day is a burden to her. She feels the burden to be able to stay healthy long enough to be able to work and to make enough money just to make ends meet.

do. They're stuck where they are. They can't seem to make any progress. They can't get ahead. They don't have the education to get ahead. They don't make enough money to suit them. They don't like the circumstances they live in. They've got a hard boss maybe. And so there they are. They're just stuck. They have to wake up every morning dreading to go to work. Wake up every morning dreading to get in the traffic, dreading to go to work that they don't want, they don't like, they want out, they want escape, they want something better, and somehow they seem to be stuck there. That is a terrible burden to have to live with every day. Then there are people, for example, who just live in bad circumstances. Maybe live in a circumstance where they are continually being abused, either physically, verbally, or sexually. They're just being abused. They don't know how to get out. They're afraid to tell anybody, fearful of what someone will think if they said, well, I've been sexually abused, or fearful of sharing someone because of the repercussions, the consequences they may have to face. They live with that burden. Or people who live with the past in their life, things that they've done or things that have happened to them that they don't want to share, not willing to share, afraid to share, too embarrassed to share. Maybe past sins in their life. They wonder, has God forgiven me or has He not? Living with guilt in their past, and they don't know how to do it. They've asked God to forgive them, but somehow they still feel burdened. How could God ever forgive me for this or for that? So they live with that guilt. Sometimes it's someone who has a physical problem, and they've maybe had to live with it all their life. They've felt that all of their life. Or maybe it's something they develop and the doctor says you've got 6 months, 3 months, or 2 months, or whatever it might be. And they live with the burden of knowing that death may be close by. How do you live with that? And then there's the awesome problem of someone that you've loved dearly and they're gone. They've passed on. And somehow, though they have been gone maybe whether it's 6 months or 6 years, they can't let go. There are people who are still living, holding on to someone who's been gone for years. I mean, they're dead. They're gone. They're either in heaven or hell, but they're gone. And even when they know that they're in heaven, they're gone. They can't let go. They can't get detached, and they live hung up in that. There are 1,000 kinds of burdens that people live with every single day. Many things that people have to deal with, and sometimes they're small, sometimes they seem to be insignificant to others, but they're very significant to the person who is feeling and suffering the pain of that every day. What do we do with these things? How do we handle these things? All of us have some form of a burden, some form of weightiness we have to deal with. How do we deal with them? How do you deal with yours? What do you turn to? Who do you turn to? And when you oftentimes feel, God, I can't handle much more of this. God, I can't handle any more of this. What do you turn to? Well, I want to tell you, my friends, you don't have to give up. You don't have to quit. You don't have to get on drugs. You don't have to get on alcohol. You don't have to get on some sexual affair. Listen, God has a very clear, biblical, workable, practical, sufficient, adequate, listen, answer to that need, to that burden, no matter what it is. And that's what I want us to talk about in this passage, which He gives us so clearly. So, to Matthew chapter 11, look, if you will, beginning in verse 28. He says, come to me, all who are weary and heavy laden, that is tired, burdened down, and I will give you rest. When He says, come to me, I want you to notice there are four things in this passage. First of all, here's an invitation. He says, I want you to come to me. Here's Jesus, the living Son of God, the sovereign God of this universe, now seated at the Father's right hand, and He says, all power has been given to me in heaven and earth. So we know that whatever burden you and I carry, He is able to deal with it. Because the Bible's asked a couple of times, is there anything too hard for God? How can anything be too hard for God, who is sovereignly in control of every single solitary thing, who is omniscient, knowing all things, omnipresent, all things are in His presence, and He has the power to handle every circumstance of life. And what is He saying to us? Come to me. Now, when He says, come to me, how can I take a burden to the Lord? Not only does He say, come to me, all ye who are heavy laden, but listen, the scope of it's universal. Anyone who is burdened about anything, we can come to Him. Lost and saved. Now, a person who is without Christ can come to Him. The first thing they have to deal with is their sin problem. Once you trust the Lord Jesus Christ as your personal Savior, He's willing to deal with all the other burdens that you and I deal with in life. He says, come to me, all ye. Not only can all come, but we can bring all types of burdens, no matter what they are. This heaviness that we have to deal with, we can bring every type of burden to Him because, listen, He knows exactly what to do and how to handle every one of them.

0: when he says, come to me, all you who are laboring, heavy laden, borne down. What does he mean by come to him? What do I do? Well, there's something very simple I do, but it's very practical and it's workable. First of all, I tell him what my burden is. Lord, here's how I'm hurting. Does he need information? No. He desires that you and I humble ourselves before him and tell him, God, here's where I'm hurting. Here's what I'm feeling. Here's the reason I feel so borne down, so weighted down, so heavy, God. Here's the reason I feel so discouraged. Here's the reason I feel so stuck. God, I need you. When you and I come to him expressing our burden, sharing with him our burden, we are humbling ourselves before him. God always honors a humble spirit. So first of all, I'll tell him about it. The second thing I do is give it to him. You say, now wait a minute, how am I going to give it to him? Now listen carefully. When I come to him and tell him about it, I say to him, Father, Lord Jesus, however you want to address him, I'm turning this over to you. You said you'd bear my burdens. I'm laying this down. By laying it down, I'm acknowledging, God, I can't handle this. I know you can handle this. And so, first of all, I'm telling him about it. And secondly, I'm entrusting it to him. I'm trusting him who called me to himself and made me a promise that he not only can, but he will, desires, is committed to handling my burden. So I come to him. I tell him about it. I lay it before him. I trust him to deal with it. Now somebody says, well, I've done that. We all have. We go to him. We say, Lord, here's the burden upon my heart. I'm giving this to you in Jesus' name. Thank you very much. Walk up. Put it back on. What do we do? Walk right away. And we still have the same burden. So we go back tonight or the next day or this afternoon. We lay it down again. Lord, forgive me, Father. I know I blew it, Lord. I'm laying this down before you again. And what do? We last for 2 hours this time. Next thing we do, we've got the same old burden. So somebody says, well, you know what? I've laid it down 1,000 times and I still have it. Right. I want to give you a little clue of why you still have it. Now listen carefully, because sometimes the most important things are the simplest. Not only must I tell him about my burden, not only must I trust it to him, but my focus must move from my burden to the burden bearer. If I just keep my focus on the burden, well, God, here's the problem, and Lord, you know about this. If I keep telling him this, then my focus is on that. You know what? I haven't given it to him. Now watch this. The way to find out where you are is to analyze your own prayer. In other words, when you get through praying about this burden and giving it to him, ask yourself the question, how much of my time did I spend on telling him and describing this to him and telling him about my hurt and having myself a pity party? And how much of my time did I concentrate on him? God, I know that you're the sovereign of this universe. I know that you love me unconditionally. You have the power to deal with this. I want to thank you and praise you, Lord, that you are a burden bearer. In other words, when I begin to focus on him, you know what? I can leave it with him. As long as I'm focusing on the burden, I'm going to pick it up and walk away with it, and I'm going to keep carrying it. And that's the reason some people carry the same burden for year after year after year after year. They've never learned to lay it down. You lay it down as a decision on your part. You lay it down as an act of faith on your part, and you lay it down, listen, changing your focus from the burden to the burden bearer. Now, for example, let's look at several scriptures. Look, if you will, in 1 Peter chapter 1 for a moment. 1 Peter chapter 1, I want you to notice what Peter says here in two different chapters. But first of all, I want us to look in chapter 5 and verse 7. 1 Peter chapter 5, verse 7. For new Christians, that's Revelation, Jude, 3rd, 2nd, 1st John, 2nd Peter, 1st Peter. All right? So you know it's back toward the back of the Bible. Very important verse, so I'm going to give you a moment to find that. All right? 1 Peter chapter 5, look in verse 6. Humble yourselves, therefore, under the mighty hand of God, that he may exalt you at the proper time. Listen, casting all your anxiety, your burdens, your cares upon him, because he cares for you. Now look at that. You have to put that sentence together. Humble yourself. Come to him acknowledging what's there. He says, this mighty hand of God. Well, he will exalt you, lift you up in due time, casting all your anxiety upon him because he cares for you. We have the invitation of the Lord Jesus Christ, who cares about our burdens, who's sensitive to our burdens, who knows all about them. He says, cast them upon me, lay them down, trusting me. Don't pick them back up. Trust me, I can handle them. Trust me, I want to handle them. Get your focus off the burden. Get it on me, the sovereign God of this universe. Well, look, if you will, a couple of the passages. Look, if you will, in Psalm 55. Real encouraging passage of Scripture. There are two passages here, but first of all, Psalm 55. Notice what he says. Again, cast your burden upon the Lord, and he will do what? He will sustain you. He will never allow the righteous to be shaken. When we come to him, here's what he says. Now watch this, because I'm coming to something very important here. He says, lay it before him, trust it with him. He says, because he'll sustain you. That is, he will uphold you. He will enable you. He will strengthen you. He will guard you. He will guide you. He will do whatever is necessary to enable you, listen, to walk through this burden. Because God will, he will make a difference in your heart. He does not say that he will always remove the burden. He says, cast it upon him. He will sustain us. Look, if you will, in the 68th chapter of the Psalms, look at this. Another wonderful promise. In the 19th verse, he says, blessed be the Lord who daily bears our burden. Now, he daily bears our burden. He will sustain us in it. Now, go back, if you will, to 1 Peter for a moment, because I want you to see something here. 1 Peter, this time, let's look, if you will, in the second chapter. And I want you to notice something about him. Because Jesus is indeed the burden bearer. Listen to what he says in 1 Peter chapter 2, verse 24. And he himself bore our sins in his body on the cross in order that we may die to sin, not have to live in it, live to righteousness, for by his wounds you and I were healed. Now think about this. If Jesus Christ was willing to bear all of our sins, he certainly is willing to bear all of our burdens. He is the sin bearer. He is the burden bearer. He's the one who wants us. He desires, come to me, all you that labor and are heavy laden, and I will give you rest. So he invites us to bring our burdens to him, no matter what they are. And he invites every single person to come to him and lay the burden down. You know why? Because he is adequate, ready, willing, and desires to deal with that burden, no matter what it is. So first of all, we have this wonderful invitation, and he says, I want you to come. And he says, I want you to give me your burden. I want you to lay it down. I want you to let me handle it. And then notice what he says. He says, secondly, I want you to do this. He says, take my yoke upon you and learn from me. For I'm gentle and humble in heart, and you shall find rest for your souls. He says, take my yoke upon you. So first of all, he gives us an invitation. He says, come, I want to take care of it. Secondly, he says, now, here's what you must do. I want you to take my yoke upon you. Now, why did he say my yoke? Because he was distinguishing, now watch this carefully, he was distinguishing his yoke from the yoke of the Pharisees. He was referring to the yoke of the Pharisees, which was, and you remember what a yoke is. A yoke is sort of a wooden frame that a person could place upon their shoulders and sort of across their neck. And what that does, it makes it possible to just sort of shift the weight so that they have an equal amount on both sides. And then, of course, there's that double yoke that they put the oxen in so that the oxen kept together and they were sort of united in their walk and their sense of direction. So Jesus said, I want you to exchange yokes. And what he was referring to is that the Pharisees had people under such regulations and rules, and their idea was, they were preaching absolute strict obedience to the whole law if someone was going to be saved, if God was going to accept them. Well, they couldn't even live up to that themselves. And so people were horribly discouraged, trying to live up, couldn't walk but so far on the Sabbath, and couldn't do this and couldn't do that and couldn't do the other. And so all these rules and regulations, he says, listen, he said, take my yoke upon you. Learn of me. He says, my yoke is easy. Now, what was he saying? Simply this. He said, you come to me and surrender yourself to me. Now watch what he said now. He said, come to me, all you labor who are laboring and heavy laden, and I'll give you rest. Take my yoke upon you. He said, learn of me. Now his yoke is, he says, my yoke is easy. How is a person saved? A person is not saved by living up to strict regulations and rules meriting salvation. A person is saved by receiving the grace of God through faith in the Lord Jesus Christ, forgiveness of their sin. It is something that you and I receive by faith. It isn't something we do and live up to. Then we live a godly life. We want to walk in obedience to God, not because we're afraid of going to hell. We walk in obedience to God out of gratitude and thanksgiving and praise to Him for what He's done for us. And so He's simply saying this. He said, look, their yoke is burdensome. My yoke is light. My yoke is easy. He didn't say, I'm getting rid of the yokes. He didn't say, throw away your yoke. He says, I want you to exchange that yoke that's not going to get you anywhere but hurt and pain and suffering for my yoke. My yoke is easy. Salvation did not come easy. Salvation is with the grace of God through the death of the Son of God, Jesus Christ. And so when we come to the Lord Jesus Christ, we come to Him confessing our sins, receiving Jesus Christ as our personal Savior, taking upon ourselves His yoke. Now, what is His yoke? His yoke is simply this, that we submit ourselves to Him as our Master and our Lord. And we walk in obedience to Him. Listen, obedience that is enabled by the indwelling presence of the Holy Spirit. We don't walk in obedience to God so we'll get saved. We walk in obedience to God because He has saved us. We walk in the victory. We walk in the joy. We walk in the gratitude. We walk in the peace. We walk in the contentment that He's given us because of what He's done for us, not what we do for ourselves. He says, now, take my yoke upon you. Learn from me. Now, why did He say learn from me? He's simply saying, be my disciple. Learn my ways. Learn how I operate. And here's what you learn. You learn that I love you unconditionally. You learn that whatever you face, I'm going to be there. You learn that whatever burden you bear, I'm going to be there to lift it off your shoulders. You're going to learn that I'm always there, reliably there. Never leave you, never forsake you. That I'll always be adequate for you. I'll meet every single need of your life. So He says, take my yoke upon you. Submit to my will and to my way. Learn from me. Be one of my disciples. And He says, my yoke is easy. My burden is light. Does He say that we'll have no responsibility? No, we'll have responsibility. The truth is, we all desire the yoke of submission to the Lord Jesus Christ. We want to be in submission to Him. We want to be subservient to Him. We want to walk obediently before Him. We want the yoke of the Lord Jesus Christ, listen, which does not bear us down but lift us up. Because you know what happens? He gets under the yoke with us. He lifts the burden off our shoulders. We are able to walk through the most difficult, trying times of life, living in burdens that God may not remove it for the present time, or some burdens He may never remove in this life. And so what happens? He teaches us how to live in them without being borne down by them. We don't feel weighted down. We don't feel discouraged. We don't feel disillusioned. We don't feel like we're going to give up. We don't feel like we're walking on the edge of life. Somehow we're able to walk in the midst of those burdens with a sense of confidence and victory and assurance that God is in control and He will work out the circumstances in His own time, in His own perfect way. Come unto me, He says, all you that labor and are heavy laden, and I will give you rest. Now look at the assurance He gives us here, which is a beautiful way for Him to say this. Listen to what He says. He says, now take my yoke upon you and learn from me. He says, because I'm gentle and humble in heart. What is He saying? He says, you can feel free to come to me. It doesn't make any difference what your burden is. It doesn't make any difference how badly you've sinned. It doesn't make any condition of your heart, how wicked you've been. It doesn't make any difference what your past has been. It doesn't make any difference how deep in debt you are. It doesn't make any difference how sorrowful you are, how angry you are, how hostile you are, what your emotional drain may be. He says, come on. And here's what you're going to find. He says, I'm going to respond in kindness. Listen to this. He said, I'm gentle and humble in heart. Think about what God is saying. God is saying to you and to me, you can come and not fear condemnation. I'm not going to point my finger at you. I'm not going to say shame on you. I'm not going to say you shouldn't have gotten yourself in that mess. I'm not going to say, well, look at your past. I'm not going to say you don't deserve it. He says, I'm kind and I'm humble of heart. You know what He's saying? He's saying, I understand. I understand where you are. I understand why you're where you are. I understand your hurt. I understand your pain. I understand your disappointment. I understand your fear. I understand your disillusionment. I understand that you wake up every morning afraid of living life today. I understand that you threaten suicide. I'm not going to turn you away. He that cometh to me, I will in no wise cast out. Come unto me, he says, all ye that labor and are heavy laden. Come on. It doesn't make a difference where you've been, who you are, what you've done, what your burden, what your heartache. Come on. He says, because I will take you just like you are. What a wonderful God we have. What an awesome God. To look at our sinfulness and our mistakes and our past and our guilt and all the things that have happened in our lives and say, come on. Come on anyway, because I love you unconditionally. And he says, I'm going to treat you kindly because I am humble of spirit. How we ought to treat each other, same way. He says, so here's the invitation. Come on. Here's the command. Take my yoke. It's easy. It's light. I may remove the burden totally. If I don't remove the burden, I get up under it with you and you'll never feel it. Thirdly, he says, here's the assurance. Doesn't make any difference. Come on. Not going to throw you aside. And he says, here's my promise. Look at this. Twice. I will give you rest. Take my yoke upon you and learn from me, for I'm gentle and humble in heart. You shall find rest for your soul. For my yoke is easy, my load is light. He says, you're going to find rest. Now, what does that mean? Simply this. That when I give it to him, and I trust him with it, and I get my focus on him, you know what's going to happen? I'm going to be able to rest in my soul without having turmoil. I'm going to be able to rest in my spirit without fear. I'm going to be able to rest in my understanding of my circumstances, that even though they may not change, there's going to be an awesome sense of peace until he does see fit to change them. Is it not true that you and I become restless when our focus gets on the burden rather than on the burden bearer? When you and I begin to think about all the reasons why it's not being taken care of, why it's not changing, is that not the reason we become frustrated and anxious and worried and fretful and sometimes even maybe angry? He says, come on, take my yoke. Look what I'm like. And he says, I'll give you rest for your soul. What's his promise? His promise is this. You and I, though, we may have to face very heavy burdens in life. We don't have to give up. We don't have to try some foolish escape. We don't have to become disillusioned. We don't have to surrender to them. We don't have to check out of life. We have a loving Heavenly Father who fully understands enough that he says, listen, I will lead you. I will guide you. I will teach you in the way you should go. Cast all your cares upon me. I will sustain you. I'm the burden bearer. Let me have your burden and you won't have to bear it. This is the reason that some people can live in such dire straits, difficult circumstances, and you meet them, they have a smile upon their face, joy upon their heart, a contentment in their soul. I'm sure that no one is always that way. Nobody is always that way. Because all of us have our ups and downs. All of us have our moments of weakness. But listen, the key is this. Not that you never have a moment of weakness that you want to pick up that burden again, but the key is that you know what to do with it and how to lay it right back down. Lord, you said I could come to you. I'm coming to you. God, I picked it up. Sorry I picked it up. Forgive me for my weakness. I'm giving it back to you. I'm trusting you with it. I want to thank you for getting my focus back on you where it belongs and move on in life. It doesn't mean that you lay it down once and for all. You may have to lay some things down many times before you finally get it laid down. You say, well, now, how am I going to know I've laid it down? You'll know because, first of all, the anxiety and the fear will disappear. You'll have a sense of contentment, which you can't even understand yourself. And it will, listen, it'll not haunt you daily like it's been haunting you. Will you have all the answers? No. Will you know what God is up to always? No. You know what? He didn't guarantee me to tell me all he was going to do and how he was going to do it and when he was going to do it and why. But one thing he's guaranteed, rest to our souls. So when somebody says, well, I have burdens, what I do? And the first thing you do is you bring them to Christ. Have an invitation, have a command, have a wonderful assurance and a beautiful promise. Now, there's something else we can do, and that is we have to share them with someone else. Now, watch this. Go to Galatians chapter 6. Now, let me ask you a question, just out of curiosity. Not time-wise, you know I don't quit too early, but how many of you, just out of curiosity, to be honest, how many of you thought that Matthew 11 was the answer and that was it? I was going to quit after that. Anybody? Oh. Can't fool you, can I? All right. There's one other thing you do with your burdens. You carry them to someone else. You say, well, now, wait a minute. Haven't you always been talking about God being sufficient? Absolutely. God being adequate? Yes, He is. When you have Him, you have everything? Right. But remember this. You listen, say amen. You must always leave it to God to do things His way. Now listen to what he says, Galatians chapter 6. Brethren, even if a man or a woman is caught in any trespass, you who are spiritual, restore such a one in the spirit of gentleness, each one looking to yourself, lest you too be tempted. Then he says, bear one another's burdens and thus fulfill the law of Christ. Bear one of those burdens. Well, I have somebody else going to bear my burden. Well, God may lay upon someone's heart to pray for me. But if someone else is to really bear my burden, they need to know what I'm really burdened about. Now, all of us have had people call us or whatever it might be and say, I'm praying for you. Is something going on? But he says we're to bear one of those burdens. That means that I have the right to share my burden with someone else. Now, listen, two things. Now, watch carefully. A lot of people will go to their grave with a lot of excess emotional baggage in their life that God never intended for them to carry. They don't know how to leave it with Him. And secondly, they're too prideful to tell anybody else they've got baggage. Well, let's just face it right now. Everybody has baggage. Everybody's got it. No such thing as a perfect person. If they were perfect, we couldn't stand them. So therefore, God knew better than to make anybody perfect. And so therefore, we all have our burdens we have to deal with in life. I've got them. You've got them. We all have them. Things we have to deal with. Now, is there any real precedence in Scripture about me telling somebody about my burden? Yes, there is. I want you to turn to the 26th chapter of Matthew. You know what I love about God besides 10,000 other things? I love the fact that He hasn't forgotten anything. I mean, when I think about how absolutely complete He is, and the fact that He's thought about everything I could possibly think of, and a million things more, and about time I think, well, now, Lord, what about this? He says, here's the answer to that. So when somebody says, no, wait a minute, you mean to tell me that I'm to go to somebody and pour out my heart, right? Well, where is that in the Scripture? Best place in the world. Matthew 26, listen to what's happening. Jesus is in the Garden of Gethsemane. He is at the pivotal point, the most crucial, critical moment in His whole emotional life. And listen to what's happening. Crucifixion's coming the next day. Verse 36. Then Jesus came with them to the place called Gethsemane and said to His disciples, sit here while I go over there and pray. And He took with Him Peter and the two sons of Zebedee, James and John, and began to be grieved and distressed. Now this is the Son of God. Listen. Then He said to them, my soul is deeply grieved to the point of death. I think I'm going to die. Remain here and keep watch with me. Now, let me ask you a question. Why didn't He say to all of them, y'all stay over there and pray? I'll tell you why. He was hurting so badly. He was so burdened. His heart was so torn. He said to His three intimates, I want you all to come up here. I want you to be close enough. I want you to be closer. Come up here with me. He says, I think I'll die. Now, he wasn't talking about the cross. He knew he was going to the cross. But, I mean, he was so grieved. I mean, for those moments, the humanity in him said, I don't know that I can handle this. You know what that does for me? That gives me a great bit of consolation that I have the right, the biblical right, to go to somebody and say, I'm hurting. My heart's heavy. Sometimes I think I can't handle this. I need to tell somebody. Will you just listen to me while I tell you what's on my heart? If the Son of God felt the need to share His heart when He was burdened, so do you and I have the right to share our heart with somebody else. Now, you may be one of those persons who's just too prideful to do it. Then, my friend, remember two things. You're going to miss a blessing. And you're going to cause somebody else to miss a blessing. Because you see, if you go to a person and share with them your heart, how you're hurting, the deep burden that you're feeling in your life, something that you're going through, remember this. All you have done is you practice what Jesus practiced. at a moment in his life when he said, I need my friends to be close. I need to tell you, this is getting pretty close to all I can handle. I certainly have somebody I can go to. I have a friend, more than one friend, that I can go to any time of day or night. They would never shut me down. They would never accuse me. They would never blame me. They would listen very carefully, openly, lovingly, understandably. Thank God for that kind of friends. But you know what? The only way I've developed that kind of friendship with them, because I've said, I want to tell you about my life. I want to tell you what I'm feeling. I want to tell you where I'm hurting. I want to tell you how I'm aching. I want to tell you my burden. I want to share with you what's on the inside. And you know what happens? It teaches the other person to be transparent. Now, you can't just do that to anybody. You look for a godly person who will accept you the way you are, who will understand you, who will not be critical, who will be honest, who will apply the principles of Scripture to your heart, but not be critical, not be judgmental. My friend, you can't fool me or anybody else. Everybody needs somebody. Somebody says, now, wait a minute now, wait a minute now. Isn't God sufficient? Yes, He is. But isn't it interesting that God calls people to be counselors? He calls people in that ministry. And some of the greatest counselors do not have a shingle out. They're godly people just like you, who have a heart that's open and transparent, that's sensitive, that's loving, that's forgiving, that's caring, that's understanding. And they can come to you and say, let me tell you how I'm hurting. Let me tell you what I'm feeling. And my friend, if you are so tied up in such a knot that you cannot tell anybody, not share anybody, you have a major problem that you need to deal with. And it begins with pride. You may say, but I'm so afraid. You know what? You don't have to be afraid. But what will they think? It doesn't make any difference what they think. What makes a difference is what God thinks. And what did we hear? He said he thought. He said, I'm going to be kind to you. I'm going to love you unconditionally. I'm going to take you just the way you are. I'm going to understand you. You can't tell me anything that's going to cause me to be disappointed. I think I have a couple of friends like that. I hope you do. You see, because God chooses to use human beings oftentimes to do for us what He knows we need. Now let's look at Jesus for a moment. He could touch people, and people could touch Him. Children could touch Him and feel Him. And He could look in people's eyes, and they could look in His eyes. And they could see His compassion and feel His compassion. This was humanity and humanity. This is man and man, man and woman, touching, feeling, knowing. Why did He do that? Because He wanted us to know what kind of Father He was. Suppose Jesus had not come in some way, salvation would be some other fashion. Our idea of God would be so nominal, so mediocre, so insufficient, like everybody else's God. But we have a God that we understand. Why? Because He walked among us in flesh. Now, sometimes God will send somebody into your life. It will be the Spirit of the living God on the inside, God on the inside of that person coming to you and saying, you can tell me, you can share with me. I want to pray with you. I love you. What can I do to help you? That's just as much God doing what He promised to do as me getting on my knees and crying out into space into God somewhere out yonder, Lord, please help me, answer my prayer. Here's my burden. So what does He do? We can do it both ways. We should always talk to Him first. But now watch this. Think about this. When you and I are covered in a burden, when we are feeling the heartache, and you may feel like you're almost drowned in this burden or whatever it might be, it is somebody on the outside to whom you go who can see this from a whole different perspective. They can see where you are in a way that you can't see yourself. They can see your personality and how you're going to operate and how you're going to think. So what can they do? They oftentimes can pass on a word of admonition, a word of caution, a word of encouragement. You say, oh, I never thought about that. I hadn't seen it that way. That's not, that's God. God has all kinds of ways of helping us. And one of the ways He has to help us is through somebody else. You know what that should say to all of us? Every single child of God is an awesome potential blessing to every other child of God. Every single one of us can be a potential blessing to someone else. If we'll make ourselves available and transparent, and if we can love and accept people just the way they are, not accuse, not condemn, not argue, not defend, just listen with love and see what God does through you. I don't know what you're facing. I don't know where you are in life, but this much I know. I know there's a Jesus. I know there's a God. His name is Jehovah. Jesus is His Son. The Holy Spirit is the one who works in our spirit, in our life, in this life. No matter what you're facing, no matter how long you faced it, no matter how heavy, how weighty, how awful you feel it is, He is sufficient and adequate to enable you, to sustain you, He says, to strengthen you. He may totally remove the burden that you find yourself in. And more than likely, He will. But once in a while, there are those burdens He allows for a season of time, a longer season of time than you and I would like. But He allows them for a purpose. When His purpose is finished, burden's gone. But most of them, He's willing to take now if we come to Him, lay them before Him, tell Him about them, trust them with Him, get our focus on Him. And you know what? He's more than happy. He delights. He says He bears our burdens daily. If you'll let Him, He'll take yours. If you've never trusted the Lord Jesus Christ as your Savior, I know what you're carrying. You're carrying guilt. You're carrying the weight of sin. And the only person who can handle that is the Lord Jesus Christ. And I want to encourage you to ask Him to forgive you of your sins and to tell Him that you're surrendering your life to Him, that you want life at its best, and He's the only one who can offer that. And if you'll confess your sins to Him and tell Him that you're receiving Him as your personal Savior based on what He did at Calvary, in that moment your sins are forgiven. Listen, you're not paroled, you're pardoned, eternally free. The Spirit of God will seal you as a child of God in that moment. And from that moment on, you have someone to get up under those burdens, walk with you, take the weight off of you, and enable you to walk in a peace and a tranquility that you'll never know till you know Christ as your Savior and Lord. It may be that you are a believer and you're in a dire circumstance and you'd like to get out and you're crying out to God and you've just begun to doubt God and almost hate God for where you are. Why don't you just try this? Just say, Lord, I've heard something different today. I haven't done it very well. That's okay. He understands. And just tell Him that today you're laying it down. He knows you may have to pick it up tomorrow. Tell Him you're laying it down. And you're trusting Him with it. You believe He's big enough to handle it, wants to handle it, desires to handle it. Just lay it down and see what God does in your life. And listen, if you pick it up again tomorrow, don't get discouraged. We have all picked up some things every day for weeks and for months until finally we could lay it down. It's the only real, genuine freedom. And that's through Christ. Father, what a wonderful God You are. How loving and kind and understanding and sensitive and helpful and patient. And I pray the Holy Spirit will take this simple message. You intend for them, everyone, to be simple so that nobody can miss the awesome truth that You love us and will bear our burdens. Thank You for bearing our sin burden. Thank You that You'll bear all the rest of them. And I pray that many people who hear this message will lay their burdens down and take up that wonderful light yoke of submission to Christ. in whom is all of our hope. But we ask it in Jesus' name. Amen.
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3: Godly wisdom is doing things from God's viewpoint. How does He see them? 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If you're so smart that you think you can live your life and live it happily or peacefully or successfully apart from the teachings of the Word of God, it is foolish. You cannot. And the Bible teaches it all the way through Scripture, by illustration where we can never forget it. So think about that. You're facing a decision. What's the question? The question is this. What is the wise thing to do? If I'm going to find that out, I need to turn to the source of all wisdom, that's Almighty God.
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0: When you and I are worshiping God and our life is Christ-centered and God, listen, when He is overflowing in your life and mine by our conversation, our conduct, by our love and devotion to Him, you can't hide one of God's children. You can't cover the radiance. You can't cover the countenance of the face of a child of God who has learned to worship the Lord, who loves God, who cares, who's willing to give, willing to pay the price, willing to sacrifice their own person, their possessions, and all that they have to Jesus Christ.
4: Do you tend to view church attendance as just another activity in your busy week? If so, then you might be missing out on one of the primary functions of the church. Welcome to In Touch, the teaching ministry of Dr. Charles Stanley. Today, we continue Dr. Stanley's series to help us realize the importance of participating in the praising of God with other believers. Stay with us to refine your understanding of the church worshiping.
0: Would you turn, please, to Acts chapter 2, and we're continuing our series on the church and the title of this message, The Church Worshiping. And if you'll recall in chapter 2 that Peter has preached his famous sermon at Pentecost, and their response was, "Men and brethren, what shall we do?" And, of course, 3,000 people or more were saved. Lives were being changed. They were worshiping in the temple and also in the homes. And if you'll notice, beginning in this 46th verse, he tells us in verse 46 what was happening as they were worshiping together. They were breaking bread together. They were selling the things that they had. And they were having all things in common. And he says in verse 46, "And day by day," that is day after day, "continually, with one mind in the temple and breaking bread from house to house, they were taking their meals together with gladness and sincerity of heart, praising God and having favor with all the people. And the Lord was adding to their number day by day those who were being saved." Now, the first function of the church is worship. That is a priority over evangelism and a priority over missions. Worship is the first function. Now, God wants His people worshiping together. He says, "Forsake not the assembling of yourselves together." And when you come together, He says, you are to encourage one another. What I want us to look at today, I want us to look at three facets of worship in the body of Christ in the church. And in this chapter here, in verse 46 and 47, here they are. First of all, the activity of worship in the church. And I believe, according to the Scriptures, there are two activities that are involved in true worship. That is, true worship is going to involve two activities on our part. And the first activity is, there is going to be praise of God with our lips. If we really and truly are worshiping Him, we're going to praise Him with our lips. All through the Old Testament, He says, "Let the redeemed of the Lord say so." He says, "Come, let us bow down and worship Him." Psalm after psalm, speaking of praising Him. So we praise Him with our lips. We praise Him in song. We praise Him in prayer. We adore Him. And so there are many, many ways to express that adoration and praise. Now, in the body of Christ, you and I must make room and allow for people to worship the Lord in the way God leads them. And if God is leading them, It will not be, they'll not be pompous. They'll not be egotistical. It'll not be a matter of pride. They won't be expressing themselves. It'll be an expression out of their spirit of their love and devotion to Jesus Christ, whatever form that takes. It will never cause confusion in the body, nor will it ever violate the principles of this book if it is worship according to Scripture. But we cannot force other people into our mold. And you see, this is where we are. Most of us came out of a culture and out of a background that when you go to church to worship, you sit, you be quiet, you certainly do not smile, you don't raise your voice, you wouldn't dare clap. In fact, you just wouldn't do anything at all to make anybody feel uncomfortable. When in reality, there ought to be a freedom and a liberty in our worship, and that is exactly what is true in the New Testament church. They not only worshiped in the temple, the Bible says they were going from house to house, they were cooking big, wonderful meals and excited, they were eating, they were praising, they were singing, they were studying the Word of God, they were having a wonderful, beautiful, exciting time worshiping the Lord God. So, the first activity is praise from our lips. The second activity is, listen, is service in our life. Lip service only and calling that worship is far removed from the Word of God. All of us know the 100th Psalm. Make a joyful noise unto the Lord, all ye lands. He says, come before His courts with singing. Serve the Lord. Serving and praising Him are two aspects of worship. Our life is to be an expression of service and worship. In Ephesians chapter 1, look there if you will, and verse 12. In verse 11, he says, we've obtained a tremendous inheritance, having been predestined, listen now, according to His purpose. That is, He predetermined something wonderful for us, according to His purpose, who works all things after the counsel of His will, to this end. That is, this is what He's predestined. That we who were the first to hope in Christ should live or be to the praise of His glory. He says that He has predestined us to live to the praise of His glory. That our life should be an expression of worship and praise and adoration of who God Almighty is. So if we're going to worship the Lord God, we must praise Him with our lips, but likewise we must serve Him with our life. And how do you serve the Lord God? By humbling ourselves and serving other people. That's the way we serve Him. So He says true, genuine worship is going to result in the praise from my lips and likewise the service of my life. The second thing I want you to notice here in the activity is that there are two motivations involved in the body of Christ worshiping Him. What is the first motivation? Well, somebody would say, well, surely the first motivation is that you love God, and that is not the first motivation. Now, I want you to get this very, very clearly and listen to me. The foundation of all motivation for worshiping Almighty God is knowing God. One of the primary reasons that there are many people who meet together and they come together on Sunday and they sit and listen to a sermon, sing a couple of songs, pray and give and go home and never feel, never experience, never sense genuine Holy Spirit worship. Now the reason is this. That so few people really and truly know God. There are lots of folks who've been to church 20, 30, 40, 50 years. They know all kind of facts about Him. But listen, you can know facts about God without knowing God. But to know Him is to know Him through a personal experience with Jesus Christ, whereby we discover the ways of God. We discover the principles of God. We discover the way He works in the human heart. We discover the love of God. We discover the forgiveness of God. We discover the majesty of God, the greatness, the omnipotence, the omniscience, the omnipresence, the glory. We discover the love of God, the mercy of God, the justice of God, the holiness of God, the righteousness of God, the attributes of God. Only when you and I begin to understand a little bit of who He really is, only then will we worship God. And remember this, that all worship that is not directed toward Jehovah, Yahweh, Elohim, Adonai, God, all worship that is not directed toward Him is not worship, but it is pure human superstition. And the world is full of superstition. And the occult, there's a tremendous amount of superstition. They talk about worshiping God. When somebody tells you they worship God and they're in the occult or this branch or that branch or the other branch, you ask them one simple question, which God is it that you are worshiping? There is only one God, and the only way to worship that God is to worship Him, the Bible says, in spirit and in truth. In spirit, not in flesh, in truth, not in error. So you see that the foundation of all true worship is knowing the truth about God. Now think about this. Once you know who He is by personal experience, He's not somebody just up there, out there, over here, in there. He isn't somebody you call on in case of an emergency. He's somebody that invokes something from you, because once you discover who He is, something begins to happen. You see, the man who comes to church week after week and does not know God, he doesn't understand why we want to sing and pray and go on and on and on and not go home at 12 o'clock. He looks at his watch, 12 o'clock, time to go home. Listen, when a man understands who God is, when a man is praising God with his lips, when a woman is understanding who God is and serving Him, we don't check the time, we check God. The focus of attention is God, not time. We're the ones who've come out of the culture and have contributed to the idea that you worship God from 11 o'clock to 12 o'clock on Sunday, and that's it. When true, genuine worship is anything and everything you and I do to the glory of Almighty God, in the name of Jesus Christ, in keeping with His principles, in line with His Word, it is worshiping God. Because it is praise from my lips and it is service in my life. It can be done in the church building or standing at the sink washing dirty dishes. It is the attitude of the human heart, because you see, worship is an expression. It is an expression of worth that I place upon something. I value something. I praise that. It is worth something because of its value to me. Almighty God is worthy of my praise, worthy of your praise. He saved us, sustains us, keeps us, and has taken us to heaven. When you and I get down to the hard, cold facts of whether we know God and love Him and worship Him or not, friend, so many things that we talk about wouldn't even be in our vocabulary if we really and truly knew God and knew how to worship Him. The second motivation is love. Listen, the more I know about Him, the more I'm going to love Him. The more I love Him, the more I'm going to worship Him. The more I worship Him, the more I'm going to want to give of myself to those about me to share the life of Christ. You see, the very idea of people all over the world going to church, sitting, listening to sermons, and going back and thinking nothing about God until next week, that's not worship. Listen, when you and I assemble together to worship God and to praise Him and to thank Him and to give evidence that God is in our life, who in the world wants to run home worried about whether the stew is going to be burning or not? Listen, that's not worshiping God. Listen, when we are worshiping God, the only thing that has our attention is, what is God saying to me? Who is this God? What more can I discover about Him? I want to praise Him, thank Him, shout, glory, hallelujah, amen, glory to God. Or I may want to sit in absolute awe and absolute silence, not moving because I'm in the presence of Almighty God, and I don't want to budge. We express it in different ways, but I'm saying to you, when a man knows God and loves God, he's not concerned about anything else for the moment. You see, what we have to ask is, do we know Him? If you don't know Him, you're not going to want to worship Him. And if you don't know Him, you can't love Him. You can't love somebody you don't know. You may like them, but you can't love them. Second thing I want us to notice here is the attitude, the true attitude, the right attitude, the attitude of worship in the church. And if you'll notice what he says beginning in this 46th verse. Because here is the attitude these people had. The true attitude of worship. Remember, Jesus said to the woman at the well, worship me in spirit and in truth. In spirit, not in the flesh. Likewise, in truth, we must know Him. Now look to see the attitude of these people as they worship the Lord together in the temple and from house to house. Verse 46. Day by day. Day after day, continuously, with one mind in the temple, breaking bread from house to house. Now, one mind, listen, a group of people, the corporate body of Christ, cannot worship God with a divided mind. We're not worshiping God if we're sitting here thinking about what we're going to do tomorrow, what we didn't do yesterday, and what I'm going to do this afternoon. That's not worship. I want to tell you, you can't worship God thinking about other things. You may be in a so-called worship service, but you are not worshiping God if you're wondering about what you're going to do next. Listen, to worship God, I must focus upon Him. Let me give you a little clue that might help you. When I get down to pray sometime and my mind's tossing with other things, I've discovered the best thing I can do is just stop. And just focus my attention upon God and begin to review in my mind and heart out loud with my own lips the attributes of God. Thank you, Father, for your omnipotence, all powerful, For your omnipresence, I'm in your presence. For your omniscience, you know all there is about me, so you can't be disappointed. For your holiness, because you are indeed holy. For your faithfulness, I can always know that you'll be there. And on and on and on I go. My friend, listen, it won't take but about 2 minutes of that, and your mind has been cleared of all the other junk in life, and you're focusing upon God and worshiping Him. Then you can get back to the minor things like your request and mine. You see, you can't worship God with your mind on something else. And the purpose of the sermon week after week is to lay one principle on top of the other so you'll know something else about God, challenge you, reprove you, convict you, lift you up, bless you, encourage you, in order to do what? Not that you look at the pulpit, but that you focus your attention upon God. He and He alone must be the focus of our attention. Watch these people. Scripture says that as they met together, singleness of mind, breaking bread from house to house. They had a servant spirit. We're going to eat at my house tomorrow. We'll eat at your house the next day. Somebody says, we'll eat at our house tomorrow. So they were serving one another, breaking bread from house to house. They were taking their meals together, a sense of oneness, unity, togetherness, with gladness of heart. They were glad, joyous, and happy. Sincerity of heart, nothing fake and hypocritical about it. What they were feeling and their praise and their rejoicing was all out of a spirit, because you know what had happened? These folks had discovered something new about God that revitalized their whole faith. Pentecost had happened. The Spirit of God had come. Christ was truly resurrected, and they knew that they had suddenly launched that on a whole new lifestyle with the presence of the Holy Spirit in their life. It was their new knowledge of Christ, new knowledge of God, the indwelling presence of the Holy Spirit, motivating a love and devotion to Him. They wanted to serve one another and praise the Lord and share their faith. Verse 47, they were praising God and having favor with all the people. And the Lord was adding to their number day by day those who were being saved. There is an attraction in the body of Christ when the people of God are God-focused, God-oriented. Their lips are praising Him. Their lives are serving Him. Listen, there is no way to keep that to ourselves. When you and I are worshiping the Lord God, there is going to be that attraction. There's going to be that magnetism. There's going to be that appeal. There's going to be that attitude and spirit about us that will pull to not us, but to Christ within us, those who are seeking help. What is that attraction? First of all, believers are edified. The believers, God's people, began to be built up. The scripture says they were breaking bread from house to house, teaching the apostles' doctrine, having fellowship with each other, and praying and singing. These people were enjoying the presence of one another, the encouragement of each other, the teaching of one another. They were growing in their faith, growing in their understanding, hearing the testimonies. Can you not imagine the testimonies that must have been shared in that first New Testament church when they were meeting from house to house? I mean, all over Jerusalem, groups of people meeting together, talking about the fact of what Jesus Christ had done in their lives and what happened at Pentecost. Their new insight into who God is. The body is edified. When I understand Him, when I love Him, when I'm in the midst of worship, that ought to be the experience and ought to be the result of my worshiping Him. First of all, the body's going to be edified. Not only that, lost people are going to be saved. Look at that last verse. He says, and the Lord was adding to their number day by day those who were being saved. Listen, when you and I are worshiping God and our life is Christ-centered and God, listen, when He is overflowing in your life and mine by our conversation, our conduct, by our love and devotion to Him, you can't hide one of God's children. You can't cover the radiance. You can't cover the countenance of the face of a child of God who has learned to worship the Lord, who loves God, who cares, who's willing to give, willing to pay the price, willing to sacrifice their own person, their possessions, and all that they have to Jesus Christ. The third thing that's going to happen is so evident that God's going to be glorified. That's why He created you and me, to glorify Himself. And that simply means that Almighty God wants you and me to be a reflection of Him. Listen. What we focus our attention upon most is what we become like. If it's things, your life will become materialistic. If it is God, your life will become Christ-like. Now listen, the more I know Him, the more I love Him. The more I love Him, the more I'm going to worship Him. And the more I worship Him, the more I'm going to want to pour out my life into the lives of others. You think about this, if you will. Can any honest man or woman say, I'm saved, know the Lord, love God, without worshiping the Lord? And can a man ever rationalize or excuse himself for not giving to God, first of all, his life, his family, his possessions, his time, his talent,

0: lips praise you and honor you and adore you, and that our life serve you by pouring ourselves out into the lives of other people. I pray in the name of Jesus Christ, your Son, our Savior, our access to you, our hope in you, our better understanding of you, your reflection of yourself. I pray in Jesus' name that today that you will have spoken to every single heart personally, piercingly, unforgettably, that each one of us would have to evaluate to whom we really and truly belong according to our actions. And this I ask in Jesus' name and for his sake. Amen.
1: 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Satan tried to tempt Jesus, and he's also trying to use the same old tricks on you. 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
1: 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A reminder about the goal of the devil in A Moment with Charles Stanley.
0: When Satan had tempted the Lord Jesus Christ out in the wilderness, you recall he tempted him, first of all, to use his power in the wrong fashion, that is, to change stones into bread. Then to tempt the Father by casting himself off the high pinnacle of the temple and saying to him, well, the angels will take care of you, take charge of you. Then he said in one last attempt to cause Jesus Christ to bow down to him. And each one of these was an attempt by Satan to cause Jesus Christ to yield to Satan's appeal rather than to be obedient to his Father. He said, look at all the kingdoms of the world. If you bow down and worship me, then I will give you the kingdoms of the world. Did you know that Satan has the same line he's always had? If you really want to have a good time, you do what I tell you. If you really want to accomplish and achieve and have position and fame in the world, if you really want to feel good, if you really want to have a great time in life, if you really want to experience the pleasures of life, you do it the way I tell you to do it. That is exactly what Satan did to Jesus Christ. That is to tempt us to bow down before something other than God Almighty.
1: 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And if you have a story about what you've learned through this program, please share it with us. 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
1: God always rewards obedience. You can take your Bible and go from Genesis to Revelation. Here's what you'll find. That principle is to be found in every single book of the Bible. God always rewards obedience. But there's a companion truth that goes with that. Our failure to obey God will bring suffering and pain to us eventually. Now, neither the reward nor the suffering are always immediately evident in our life, but eventually they're going to surface, either the joy of my reward or either the pain of my suffering. Now, you and I are not to be obedient to God, motivated simply because we want to be rewarded. Because if you'll think about it for a moment, I think there are three primary reasons you and I should be motivated to obey God. One of them is that He's God. And because He's God and He is the sovereign of this universe, He deserves to be obeyed. Secondly, He's a wise God and only requires of us what is best for us. So that wisdom says you do what is always best for you. And the third motivation ought to be of our love and devotion to Him. But let me ask you this. What is God telling you to do today? What are you doing about what God is saying? I mean, what is He telling you to do about your vocation? What is He telling you to do about your marriage? What is He telling you to do about your family? What is He telling you to do about your schooling? What is He telling you to do about your relationships? What is He telling you to do about your finances, about your giving? And the question is, are you doing what God is telling you to do? Now, there are three answers to that. One of them is, yes, I am doing what God is telling me to do. The other answer is no. No, I'm not doing what God tells me to do. And the third answer is one of Satan's most effective snares. Yes, I'm doing what God is telling me to do, but I'm not doing all that God is telling me to do. I'm being partially obedient to God. And you and I know that partial obedience is what? Disobedience. So that if Satan can get you to be partially obedient, that's his terminology, doing sort of what God says, at least most of what God says, some of what God says, if you'll just do some of what God says but not all of it, Satan will be happy, but you're still living in disobedience. Now, this passage of Scripture we're going to deal with is a perfect example of a man's struggle with obedience and the result of his reward in being obedient to God. Here is the passage that applies to every single one of us, not merely about giving, but in every facet of our life. It is the passage all of us can identify with because oftentimes we respond the same way he responded. I want to give you the background of this passage, the 27 verses in 2 Kings chapter 5, which is our text. We're not going to read those 27 verses, but I want to give you the background for the five basic principles that I want you to get down, get them in your heart, get them on a piece of paper. And I want to say to you parents, for God's sake, instruct your children in these five basic principles. If you will apply them in your life, they're going to be motivated to apply them in their lives. If they apply them in their lives, they're going to miss a lot of heartache, a lot of mistakes that many of us have made. So the title of this message is The Rewards of Obedience. And so if you'll turn to 2 Kings chapter 5, beginning in verse 1, the scripture says, "Now Naaman, captain of the army of the king of Aram, was a great man with his master and highly respected, because by him the Lord had given victory to Aram. The man was also a valiant warrior, but he was a leper." Now, I want to give you the background of this passage. Naaman, who was a captain in the army of the Arameans, which is located where we know today as Syria, he was a great man. The scripture describes him here as his king would have described him. Great with his master or with his king, highly respected of him because he had won victory after victory. And as the writer of Kings says, God had allowed him to be victorious. He was a man of courage, a man of boldness, a valiant warrior. But over all of this prestige and this position, there was hanging an awesome dark shadow. This man was a leper. Leprosy was an incurable disease. Nobody could heal leprosy. And so here he was in this tremendous position, but he was a leper. Now the difference in Syria and Israel was that in Israel, when a person was found to be a leper, they were separated from their society and from their family and had to live along with other lepers. In Syria, that was not necessarily the case, and it appears in this passage that his leprosy had not covered his whole body. He was still able to function as a warrior, as a soldier, but he did have a disease that was incurable that eventually would destroy his life. There was in his household, the scripture says on down in the passage, a little girl who had been taken captive as a slave as the Arameans had plundered the nation of Israel. They had taken this little Israelite girl and he had taken her as a servant. She was a servant to his wife, that is Naaman's wife. One day, while the servant and Naaman's wife were in conversation, the little girl said to Naaman's wife, in verse 3, she said to her mistress, "I wish that my master, that is Naaman, were with the prophet who is in Samaria. Then he would cure him of his leprosy." Now, this little girl wasn't just a little typical Israelite girl. She was a little girl with great faith. She didn't say to her mistress, "I wish the captain, that is Naaman, knew about Elisha the prophet in Israel because I believe Elisha could help him." That's not what she said. She didn't say, "I believe Elisha would be good for Naaman." She did not say, "I believe Naaman would be better off if he knew the prophet in Israel." She said, "I wish my master knew the prophet Elisha. Elisha would heal my master of his leprosy." She was so convincing to Naaman's wife. When Naaman came home, she said to him, "Our servant said there is a prophet in Israel. His name is Elisha. He can heal you of your leprosy." That little girl was so convincing to the wife, and she was so convincing to her husband, that Naaman immediately went to the king and told him what the little girl said. Verse 5 says that the king said to Naaman, "Go now immediately." Now, if you want to know how valuable Naaman was to the king, look in verse 5. "Go now, and I will send a letter to the king of Israel." He departed and took with him 10 talents of silver, 6,000 shekels of gold, and 10 changes of raiment, which in our money today would be over $1 million. So the king felt that Naaman was so valuable that he sent to the king of Israel over a million dollar gift in order to have his servant Naaman healed. Well, when he arrived on the scene, verse 6, the Bible says he brought the letter to the king saying, "And now as this letter comes to you, behold, I have sent Naaman, my servant, to you, that you may cure him of his leprosy." It came about when the king of Israel read the letter that he tore his clothes and said, "Am I God to kill and to make alive, that this man is sending word to me to cure a man of his leprosy? But consider now and see how he is seeking a quarrel against me." So the king of Israel misunderstood what the king of Aram said. He was simply saying to him, "Would you be responsible to see to it that this man comes in touch with the prophet in Israel so he can be healed of his leprosy?" Because Naaman had already told him it was the prophet there who healed people of their leprosy. So when Elisha hears that the king is tearing his clothes and is in furor and saying that the king of Aram is seeking quarrel with him, he says in verse 8, "Why have you torn your clothes? Now let him that is Naaman come to me, and he shall know that there is a prophet in Israel." Now watch that. Elisha's purpose for healing Naaman was far greater than simply removing an incurable disease of leprosy. He wanted Naaman to understand that the God in Israel is God, and that Elisha, his prophet, has relationship with God whereby when he talks to God, God is able to cure the incurable disease of leprosy. So he sends him, that is Naaman, to Elisha the prophet. So here comes Naaman with all of his following, his soldiers, their chariots, their horsemen, and they come before the household in Samaria where Elisha is living. Now, something happens. There they are standing before Elisha's door, and what happens? Elisha's servant, not Elisha. Elisha's servant comes out and addresses the captain of the host. This very, very prized soldier and warrior of the king of Aram. And the servant, not Elisha, says to Naaman, "Sir, if you would be healed of your leprosy, my master, the prophet in Israel, Elisha, says, go wash yourself 7 times in the Jordan River." Do what? Go wash yourself 7 times in the Jordan River. Immediately, Naaman becomes furious, the Bible says. Wash myself 7 times in the Jordan River. If I wanted to take a bath, I would have stayed at home. Besides that, the rivers of Damascus are far better rivers than the rivers of Israel, the River Jordan, that muddy river. I've seen it for 21 years. It's been muddy every time I've seen it. It was muddy then, more than likely. It's known to be a muddy river. He says, "You're telling me to go wash myself 7 times in the Jordan River?" He says, beside that, he says, "I expected the prophet to come out and to wave his hand over me, that is over the place where he had leprosy, and that I would be healed." So he turns in anger with his soldiers and they begin to march off. But his soldiers said to him, "Wait a minute, hold it. Sir, if the prophet had said to you, do something very difficult, you would have done that. So at least give him a chance. He told you to wash yourself 7 times in the Jordan. You have leprosy. That's an incurable disease. You're going to die. Please consider what he said." So I can imagine that he rode those 10 miles complaining, said, "No way, this is the most foolish thing I've ever done. I'm wasting my time down to the Jordan River." Into the Jordan he walks, humiliated before his soldiers, having himself a pity party and a humiliation fit. And he dips himself 7 times in the Jordan River to come up the 7th time, cured and totally healed of his leprosy. Now, against the background of that event that happened hundreds and hundreds of years ago, I want to give you 5 basic principles, my friend, that if you will exercise in your life, God will reward you in every area in which you apply these principles. Every single area. Here is the first one. And we'll put these against the background of the scripture. The first one is this. Our needs are oftentimes God's opportunities for lessons in obedience. Our needs are oftentimes God's opportunities for lessons in obedience. What was the greatest need in Naaman's life? It was not prestige. It was not prosperity. It was not position. It was not prominence. It was to be healed. It was to be cured of leprosy, which would destroy him. That was the greatest need of his life. It didn't make any difference what else he had. Fine, wonderful family, servants, money, position, the favor of the king. But overshadowing all of this was that dark shadow of leprosy that he knew one day would incapacitate him and eventually to kill him, eventually to destroy him. He would become an untouchable, ultimately separated when that had covered his body. Leprosy was a desperate need of his life to be healed. And so he goes to the prophet of God. My friend, God sometimes creates needs. I'm not saying he sent leprosy to him, but he allowed the leprosy to come to him in order for God to do a dramatic work that not only influenced him, but multitudes of others. Sometimes God allows a need to come into our life. Sometimes he creates the need. What is it that God wanted to teach Naaman? He wanted to teach him, first of all, that the God of Israel is God. That Jehovah, Yahweh, Elohim, the God of Israel, is the only God, and the evidence of his sovereignty is that he can cure what no man can possibly cure, and that is leprosy. God wanted to teach him, first of all, to place his trust in the God of Israel. He wanted to teach him how very important it is to be obedient to this God. And to teach him to place his trust and to place his trust followed by obedience, God would reward that. Now let me show you how God wants us to see these things. You see, some things God will teach us as a corporate body because we learn them easier when we're learning them with somebody else in order to practice them separately in our homes or as individuals. So God creates the need. And why does he create the need? God's purposes are always higher. Elisha said, "You send Naaman to me because he's going to discover there is a God in Israel who is really God." And God is in the process, each time he brings a challenge and creates a need, God wants to teach us. He takes advantage of these opportunities to teach us lessons of obedience. You see, if a child grows up in a home and never learns to be obedient, they become a rebellious threat to society, bringing heartache and pain and suffering to that family. God wants us to learn to trust and obey, for there is no other way to be happy in Jesus Christ but to trust and obey. So what does he do? He creates the need. And then he challenges us to stretch our faith and to be obedient to him. And as we obey him, what does he do? He rewards us as a body. He rewards us as families. He rewards us individually. There is no way to obey Almighty God and not be rewarded. There is no way to disobey him and claim the blessing of God. You see, God wants to, he wants to bless us. He desires that you and I become everything he wants us to be. He's provided that we will be and can be, but only in response to obedience and faith in him. So God used this experience in Naaman's life to teach him a very valuable lesson. My friend, to go through this time of financial challenge and miss out on the lesson of obedience and faith, I'm here to tell you, you will be a loser. You cannot afford to be a loser when God wants to bless you to the maximum of his potential to bless and your potential to receive. So first of all, the need indicates that God wants to teach you something. Second thing I want you to notice here, obedience may often require what appears to be, impractical and unreasonable. Now listen, here is Naaman standing before Elisha's door. Out comes the servant and he says, "If you want to be healed, you go to the Jordan River and you dip yourself 7 times. There's nothing rational about that. And you see, this is more than likely it was Naaman's thinking, and it's pretty good thinking. Wait a minute. If dipping in the Jordan River would heal me of my leprosy, why don't all the other Israelites who have leprosy, why aren't they swimming and filling that river up in order to be cured? You're telling me to go dip in the Jordan River. What about all the other folks who've got leprosy? Why aren't they down there dipping in the Jordan River? Here's the reason. Now watch this. Because God didn't tell anybody else to go to the Jordan River and wash 7 times. Listen to me carefully. If you look around to see what other people are doing and choose to be obedient to God on the basis of what other folks are doing, you'll disobey God. You see, you and I must be obedient on the basis of what God tells us to do. He won't tell all of us to do the same thing. He may involve us all in the process, but I can only be obedient for me. I cannot be obedient for someone else, and I cannot look to someone else to see, "Now, God, what shall I do?" You see, if he looked around and said, "Okay, I'll go to the Jordan, but only if there's some other lepers down there washing and bathing, and I see them healed, then I will trust God." Oh, no. You see, if God tells you to go to the Jordan River, if he tells you to do something impractical, something that appears to be hard, to give more than you think you can give, let me tell you something. Remember this, that it is Almighty God who's issuing the command, and the God who tells you to go knows that when you dip the 7th time, you're coming up healed. That when you give what God says to give, what you will do is you will open the door for God to reward your obedience. Now listen, every single area in which we obey, we get blessed. But there's something better than that. When I'm obedient over here in the area in which God is challenging me, not only am I going to be blessed there, but I'm going to be blessed over here. And this is why I've said to you over and over and over again, the most important thing about all of this is not what we purchase, not what we have in material things, but it is the things that God is instructing us in our spirit. It is what God is teaching us. It is the putting back together relationships. It is getting people out of debt, teaching them how to handle finances, teaching them to place their trust in God, teaching them what the vast majority of believers do not believe deep in their spirit, that Almighty God is trustworthy. When the bottom drops out, He's trustworthy. When things are good, He's trustworthy. You can count on God. That is the lesson. And my friend, let me ask you a question. Will there ever be any joy in your Christian life? Will you ever be freed? Will you ever be liberated until you can say with all of your heart, in basic deep conviction in your spirit, one thing I know, that Almighty God can be trusted in to keep His everlasting word, every single word of it. My friend, as long as there's a question in your mind about that, you'll never be a free man or woman. You see, what happens here is, Naaman did the same thing most of us do. He looked to say, now how practical is this? How reasonable is this? Is this the right thing to do? Because you see, it didn't appear to be the right thing because after all, who's doing it? You see, most churches go out and just borrow millions of dollars and then they get in bondage and they pay it back to the banks. I heard a man tell me on one occasion, I've never forgotten this, it was in my second pastor. He said, you know, every time I drive up to our church, I think, oh God. He says, because we owe so much money. He says, we owe so much money to the banks. He says, most of our tithes and offerings go to interest to the banks. He says, every time I drive up here, I think about my own debt at home. My friend, this is a place to worship God. This is a place to praise the living God. This is a place where we learn who God is. This is where we learn to trust and obey God. We don't want to indebt ourselves. We want to believe that Almighty God is who He says He is. It may be easier to run to the banks, but I can look back, and so can you, and look back and see how God has blessed us and the lessons He's taught us. There is no way in the world to ever pay for the tremendous truths that God has in the process of working into our lives and into the lives of our children. What they're learning. How God is working in their life. What God tells you to give may seem to be impractical, unreasonable, and you think, and there is no way. I want to ask you a question. Suppose Naaman had not gone to the Jordan. He would have died a leper. Suppose you do not obey God. You will never know what God would have done in your life financially because you failed to be obedient to Him. I cannot tell you how important that is. Listen, you don't want to go through life wondering what God would have done. Had you only been obedient, you see, far more important than brick and mortar is the lesson of obedience, the lesson of trust in God. He always rewards obedience. Third thing I want you to notice in this passage, that our failure to obey God may cost us the very thing we desire most. Our failure to obey God may cost us the very thing we desire most. What is the greatest need? What was the greatest desire of Naaman's heart? To be cured of his leprosy. To be able to give to his wife a clean man. A clean husband. To give to his children a healthy father. To stand before the king as an honorable man, but a man who physically was clean. Physically healthy and strong as a warrior. Not a man who was looking toward this horrible death of dying with leprosy. It was the greatest need of his heart. But you see, suppose he had done what most people do. First of all, he said, this is ridiculous, this is foolish, I'm not going to do it. He had three problems. Number one was pride. Me, Naaman, captain of the army, my king has sent over $1 million to the king of Israel. And you, the prophet, you will not even come out to even speak to me. His pride hurt him. His second problem was his anger. He became furious because his expectations were, they crashed. He said, I thought that surely he would come to me and stand and call on the name of his Lord, wave his hand over the place and cure the leper. He said he was furious because his expectations were not met. And his third problem was unbelief. He didn't believe that in obeying the prophet of God, that Almighty God would cure him of his leprosy. Do you know that those three problems sometimes are ours? Especially that matter of pride and that matter of unbelief. You say, well, here's what I believe God's told me to do, but there's no way for me to do it. I don't see my way clear. Listen, you don't have to see your way clear. If you remember this, you and I don't have to know why. We don't have to know why God tells us what he tells us. All we have to do is to be obedient and know that our God never makes mistakes. And you see, if he creates the need or allows the need in order to bless you, then instead of saying, oh my God, look at this need, we ought to be saying, hallelujah, praise the Lord. What is God going to teach us now? What is he going to do as a result of all of this? Now think about it. Here's old Naaman on his way down to the Jordan, fussing all the way down there, complaining and moaning and groaning. It's a 10-mile ride, somewhere thereabouts. And here are his soldiers going with him, and he's all upset. He gets down to the Jordan, and he looks at that muddy river. I don't know what he says in his language, but it's probably pretty foul. Here's the muddy Jordan, and here stand his soldiers, men who followed him in battle right into Death's Valley. And there they sit on their horses or stand. And what does he do? He turns around, looks at them. And with great humiliation, he walks into the Jordan. Muddy Jordan River. Picks up a little water, drips it through his hands and says to himself, this is the stupidest thing I've ever done. But they say, go ahead. Just dip. So what does he do? He holds his nose and goes down one time and comes up. He says, see that? Didn't I tell you? Just the way I went down, there's nothing in this water. This is full. They said, wait. One more time. He dips a second time, comes up, says, see that? What did I tell you? They said, but Naaman, seven times, the third time he goes down, he comes up, same old disease. Humiliated, wondering if they're laughing at him. But they said, Naaman, one more time. He goes down the fourth time, the fifth time, the sixth time. He says, six times, that is enough. I'm getting out of here. But they said, Naaman, seven times, six, listen, I could be doing this all day long. Here I am bathing before my soldiers, and I'm coming up just the way I was. I've been down six times. We're leaving. Naaman, one more time, please, seven times. Okay, seven times. He goes down the seventh time, and he comes up the seventh time. Here's how God operates. He is probably in his 30s or 40s, somewhere thereabouts. He didn't come up with a 40-year-old man's skin where he was a leper. He came up with skin as soft and silky as a baby. You talking about shouting. I believe he shouted out of the Jordan River. Those men looked at his skin. They looked at him. They began to rejoice. And back to Elisha's house he went, excited. And what do you think happened to him immediately when he came up the seventh time? All of a sudden, all of his unbelief vanished. And what was he saying? The God in Israel is God. Isn't that what Elisha said? That God wants him to understand who the real God is? All of a sudden, Naaman believed in the living God. He saw a demonstration of the supernatural power of God in his own life. He became a believer. Suppose he had only dipped six times. Six times would have kept him a leper. Let me ask you a question. What has God told you to do? Have you done what God said do, or have you done part of what God said do? Have you only done partially what God has told you to do, or have you been totally obedient? You know what obedience is? Obedience is doing what God says, when God says, how he says it. I don't have to understand how. I don't have to understand why. All I have to do is to be obedient to Almighty God. That is the only way God is going to pour out his blessings upon us. You see, if I refuse to be obedient because I don't understand why, I hold back the blessing of God. If my pride is such, well, nobody's going to tell me how much to give. Nobody's telling you how much to give. All I'm asking you to do, my friend, is to be obedient to God. Would he ask you any less? He would ask you no more, no less. Obedience is the key to God's blessings. The rewards of obedience. When we do what God says do, when God says do it, how God says do it. Listen, all of heaven opens because, my friend, God will never become indebted to us. He's going to reward. He's going to bless. He's going to pour out His blessings. You want to get yourself financially straightened out? Then, my friend, I can tell you how. You start giving in faith, expecting Almighty God and His wisdom to give you wisdom about your finances, and God is going to straighten it out. You want God to deal with relationships in your life? You be willing to open your hand to whatever God says He wants, and God may take it or He may not. But whatever He takes, one thing for sure, if there's an area over here of your life that needs to be dealt with, God is going to do it because, you see, He's interested in your total life. Sometimes we think we're committed. Sometimes we think our hand is open. Sometimes we're convinced and persuaded. I don't have any attachments. Nothing is attached to me. And I want to tell you, before I preached the sermon a couple of weeks ago along this line on Peter, sitting up here on the platform, God brought to my mind something that I had to deal with. And I thought to myself, I must deal with that or I cannot preach this sermon. So the choir sang a pretty good long song that morning and I was glad. Because I had to be willing to say, Lord, if that's what You want, I want to commit it to You. It's Yours right now. You have the right to claim it anytime You want it. There, you see, we cannot be obedient and be attached to anything or have anything attached to us. God wants our attachment to be to Him. We are to live loosely before the world, that is, unattached to the things of the world. God may bless you with multitudes of things, but I want to tell you, the important thing is not what you have or don't have, but what has you. What are you captured by? What are you enslaved by? What is the last thing you'd give up? I'll tell you what, if you can name it today, I want to challenge you to give it to God right now. Listen, when you begin to become detached, He will free you in your habits. He will give you victory in areas of your life that have absolutely nothing to do with money. But let's face it, we live in a materialistic age. We are a materialistic nation. Me, myself, and I are three favorite people of most people in the world. And God wants to deal with us. And when He deals with us and we obey Him, He's going to reward us, even as He did this man. Fourth thing I want you to jot down. A very important point. Right counsel always encourages obedience to God. Right counsel always encourages obedience to God. These soldiers of Naaman said to him, Naaman, or captain, please, just try it. You have nothing to lose by dipping in the Jordan. Please try it. Now, I want you to listen carefully. Be very careful the kind of counsel you listen to. You see, there are many people who have the gift of mercy or just don't like to see other people hurt or see other people in need and want to rush in and show them how to take care of themselves when they may be interfering with God. Be very careful that when you counsel somebody, you always counsel them to obey God. And my friend, don't listen to anybody's counsel who say, oh, you shouldn't do that. You can't afford that. Or sometimes husbands and wives, a husband or wife, one wants to give more than the other. And if one rises up in rebellion and says, I don't think we ought to do that, then my friend, you must listen to God. Now listen to me carefully. I made that mistake. About 3 years ago, when we were trusting the Lord for the money for the Cadillac property, at the end of a service, we only had $125,000. We needed $2,850,000. A young couple came up from the platform, and I was standing over here. They came up immediately after the first service. I didn't even get off the platform. Well, she was pregnant, and a young couple, and they had been robbed a week or a couple of weeks before. So he pulls this little gold wedding band off his finger and has three little teeny chip diamonds in it. And he says, this is all we have to give for the property, but we want to give it. I said, oh, no, you can't do that. Here she was pregnant, going to have a baby anytime, and big old tears streaming down both their cheeks. I said, no, I can't take that. I said, no, you just keep that. God's going to work all that. They said, no, we believe God wants us to give it. Friend, thank God they didn't listen to me. That was unwise, ungodly counsel. Here I was feeling sorry for them because they'd lost everything in a robbery. And all they had to give was one little ring, probably was worth $100 or so. That's all they had. And here I am trying to be merciful and trying to be compassionate, saying no when God sent them up here to do it. He said, how do you know that? I'm going to show you why. I put it in my pocket. Sort of forgot about it. Preached the same sermon at the next service. And sort of as an afterthought, but I'm sure it was God. I reached in my pocket and pulled out that ring. I said, let me tell you what happened at the early service this morning. And I shared about that ring. Gave the invitation. The invitation aisle didn't fill up with people joined the church. It filled up with men and women alike down both these aisles. Coming out of sides, people giving rings, diamond pendants, bracelets, cars, houses, boats, trailers, trucks, you name it. You know what it was? I'd preached about 5 sermons. I thought they were pretty good. Had nothing to do with it. Do you know what sparked the whole thing? Do you know what God used? He used the sacrificial gift of a young couple who had nothing else but a little wedding band, 3 little chips of diamonds in it, not worth a whole lot financially to the world, but it was God's tool to motivate all the rest of us to be willing to sacrifice and to give things that we never even thought we were attached to. What is it that you have that today you just think, God, I'm not asking you for it. I'm just asking you, what is it that you have when you look within your possessions, you think, God, now I could give a lot of things, but then I want to challenge you, my friend, to open your hand to the but. And tell God, Lord, whatever you've placed in my possession, anytime you want to claim it, it's yours. I had to settle that sitting right up here. Lord God, I can't preach this sermon to these folks. I can't ask them to do anything that, first of all, I'm not absolutely, totally committed to doing. What is it that God's telling you to do? What are you doing about what God is telling you to do? I can tell you this. It made me very, very cautious about counseling anybody to do anything. But I can say this to you, friend, obey God. That's always wise counsel. One last principle I want you to get down, and that is, the rewards of our obedience will strengthen and encourage. The rewards of our obedience will strengthen and encourage our faith and the faith of others. The rewards of our obedience will strengthen and encourage our faith and the faith of others. Look what happened to Naaman. I mean, he came out of the Jordan River a total believer in Jehovah God. Not only did he become a believer, but his soldiers believed. They went back to the king. And he, of course, could not deny that the God of Israel is God. How that must have gone through that army like lightning and through the whole nation. That the God of Israel heals leprosy. Nobody heals leprosy. The God of Israel heals leprosy. He must be God. We've listened to testimonies, watched testimonies, how God has encouraged each one of us as we've listened to other people share what God has done in their lives. Not only that, but our whole fellowship has influenced churches, pastors, leaders all over this nation as we have obeyed God and they have begun to say, well, if God will do it for them, He'll do it for us. And they too have begun to trust God in their finances. And my friend, all I'm saying to you today is, I don't know about you, but one thing I'm going to do is I'm going to be obedient to God. There are rewards in obedience beyond my ability to tell you. I only ask you, for your sake, the sake of your family, the work of the kingdom in this country and around the world, and our influence upon multitudes of others, obey God, and He will richly reward you. Father, we thank You that You are so personally interested in what we're doing because it's Your work. It's Your church. We're Your people. It's Your ministry. It's Your kingdom, and we're just a part of it. But You've given us the privilege of sharing the Word of God as a fellowship all across this nation and now in many other parts of the world. We humble ourselves before You. reaffirming our obedience to you, whatever the cost may be, opening our hands, gripping nothing, stripping ourselves of everything that may attach itself to us and everything to which we are attached, in order that we may be totally free, that your power may flow through each one of us in your own chosen way. God, that we may walk uprightly, obediently before thee, is our prayer and our commitment to you today in Jesus' name. Amen.
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0: With a message from God's Word, here's Charles Stanley.
1: Jesus said, "And this gospel of the kingdom shall be preached in the whole world for a witness to all nations, and then shall the end come." Then just a chapter over in the 25th chapter of Matthew, in verse 34, he said, "Then the king will come to those and say on his right hand, 'Come, you who are blessed of my Father, inherit the kingdom prepared for you from the foundation of the world.'" What is the kingdom of God? How do you get into the kingdom of God? And what is our involvement as believers in the kingdom of God? When you receive the Lord Jesus Christ as your personal Savior, the Bible says that you entered into a relationship with God through His Son, Jesus Christ. You didn't simply just become religious and join some local fellowship, but you entered into a personal relationship with Jesus Christ, and you became not only a part of a local church body, but the Bible says that you were baptized by the Holy Spirit into the body of Christ. But more than that happened. Not only were you baptized into the body of Christ, which encompasses all believers everywhere around the world, but the Bible says also that you and I were translated from the kingdom of darkness into the kingdom of His dear Son, that is Jesus Christ. Most people's idea of their relationship to God goes something like this. Yes, I've trusted Jesus Christ as my Savior. And oh yes, I belong to my church over here. And so their vision of their relationship is this. They've received Christ as their Savior and they belong to their church. So they sort of see their environment and their spiritual responsibility to God and to their church. But the scripture says that every single believer around the world is as related to you and to me as believers as this arm is to this body. He says that we are all part of the body of Christ. But if my vision stops there, then my effectiveness is going to be diminished, because he says not only are we a part of the body of Christ, but you and I have been translated by the Lord Jesus Christ into the kingdom of His dear Son, the kingdom of heaven, the kingdom of God. That means we're a part of something even larger than the church. We're a part of the kingdom of God, which involves and includes what God has going on in heaven today, as well as what He has going on earth here and now. The scripture says that you and I have become the citizens. Listen. The citizens of the kingdom of Almighty God. And I want us to examine today, just for a few moments, something of what the scripture says about the kingdom of God and how involved you and I are in that kingdom. He says in this passage here in Matthew chapter 25, he speaks here of the preparation of the kingdom of God. And he says, "Then the king will say to those on his right, 'Come, you who are blessed of my Father, inherit the kingdom prepared for you from the foundation of the world.'" Now, to understand what the kingdom is and its preparation, let's think about it for just a moment. Jesus speaks here of the coming of the kingdom as well as the presence of the kingdom. What is the kingdom of God? The word kingdom means rule. It involves the authority of God. It involves the rule of God in the heart of men. But it also involves a realm, that is, where God exercises His authority so that the kingdom of God, the kingdom of God is the rule and authority of God. The kingdom of God is also the realm in which God is exercising His authority. When you and I receive the Lord Jesus Christ as our personal Savior, the Bible says that you and I have become new creations. That is, the reason you and I become new creations is because what we were won't fit into the kingdom of God. What we were, we won't ever be again. What we are, we were not before. We have been translated, because we've become new creations, into the kingdom of God. We are now in a whole different spiritual realm. Christ Jesus is now our King. Satan was, because there is the kingdom of Satan. Now we're in the kingdom of God, the kingdom of heaven. In the book of Matthew, primarily he uses the term kingdom of heaven. Mark, Luke, and John use primarily the kingdom of God. The kingdom of heaven and the kingdom of God used interchangeably. Over 125 times those phrases are used in Matthew, Mark, Luke, and John. Those phrases were a key part of the ministry of Jesus Christ when John the Baptist came upon the scene. Matthew chapter 3. He came upon the scene and he had one subject as his sermon message. Repent, for the kingdom of heaven is at hand. When Jesus Christ in Matthew chapter 4 began his preaching ministry, what was the theme of his preaching? Chapter 4 verse 17. Repent, for the kingdom of heaven is at hand. When Jesus Christ sent his apostles out to preach the gospel, what did he give them as their message? He said, you're to go and preach, the kingdom of heaven is at hand. That is, he spoke of the present. That is, the presence of the kingdom in his day. Jesus Christ, being the King, had come upon the scene. John the Baptist identified him as the Lamb of God, which was slain before the foundation of the world. He says, the kingdom of heaven is at hand. Christ Jesus, who is the King in the kingdom, is now in the world. That's what John was saying. The kingdom of heaven is at hand. And Jesus preached the same message. And the apostles preached the same message. That is, the rule of God is now with us. And Jesus Christ, who is the King, has come to set up a kingdom. That kingdom, first of all, is to be set up within the lives of people, in the hearts of men. He set up the kingdom of God. Does not he say in Matthew chapter 6, verse 33, seek ye first the kingdom of God and his righteousness, and all these things shall be added to you. That is the authority and the rule of God. When we seek first the kingdom of God and His righteousness, when we submit to the rule and the authority of God, then the character of God is going to be ours. So Jesus Christ came to set up His kingdom, not as the nation of Israel expected at first, but to set it up in the hearts and lives of men. The kingdom of God is a present kingdom. That is, it is something that is going on here and now. It is a spiritual kingdom that one day shall be a physical kingdom. He says that that the kingdom of God was present then as it is now. But he also spoke of a coming kingdom. When you and I, for example, pray this prayer, we find in Matthew chapter 6, our Father which art in heaven. Remember the phrase that says, thy kingdom come, thy will be done on earth as it is in heaven. So he speaks of the coming of the kingdom in the 16th chapter of the book of Matthew. Again, Jesus, having just told his disciples he was going to die, said, I said to you, there are some of you standing here who shall not taste until they see the taste of death, until they see the Son of Man coming in his kingdom. So that there is the message of the presence of the kingdom and the coming of the kingdom of our God. You and I, who have been saved by the grace of God, are a part of the kingdom of God. God has already set up his kingdom in the hearts and lives of people. One of these days, that kingdom is going to be a physical reality in the new heavens and the new earth. And the kingdom of God shall rule and reign. The scripture says, and we sing, the kingdoms of this world shall become the kingdoms of our God and of his Christ, and he shall reign forever and ever and ever. The kingdom is the rule of God. There is the rule of God. There is the realm of his kingdom. There's the reality of this kingdom here and now, because you and I are the ones who people the kingdom of God. He came to establish that kingdom. The kingdom that came when Jesus came. The kingdom that is coming in the future. All of us who are believers are a part of that kingdom. Now when we look at this passage to see what he says in the 24th chapter, and this gospel of the kingdom shall be preached in verse 14, shall be preached in the whole world for a witness to all the nations, and then the end shall come. And then, just in that chapter therein following, he gives us this account. When the Son of Man comes in His glory, and all the angels with Him, then He will sit on His glorious throne. And all the nations will be gathered before Him, and He will separate them from one another, as the shepherd separates the sheep from the goats. And He will put the sheep on His right hand, and the goats on the left. Then the King will say to those on His right, come, you who are blessed of My Father, inherit the kingdom prepared for you from the foundation of the world. So He indicates here those who are going to populate the kingdom, those who are blessed of the Father. Why are they blessed of the Father? Because they have been born again into the kingdom of God, the only way to get there. What did Jesus say to Nicodemus when he came to him that night asking him? He said, Rabbi, we know that you're a teacher come from God, for no man can do these things that thou doest except God be with him. And Jesus stopped him in his conversation, and he said to him, except a man be born again, he cannot see, he cannot perceive, he cannot understand the kingdom of God. Then he said to him, except a man be born again, he will not be able to enter into the kingdom of God. So that it is the new birth experience. And when we receive the Lord Jesus Christ as our Savior, we are regenerated. Something new begins to happen. We have a new heart and a new spirit. He says Christ becomes our life. We're a new person, new creation in Christ Jesus, fitted for a new kingdom. And He says, then at that moment, He translates us into the kingdom of His dear Son, the kingdom of righteousness. It is the kingdom of God. You see, if we only see ourselves as a part of a local church, you'll never get God's view and God's vision of what He wants you to see about your relationship to Him and to all Christians everywhere. Nor will you be able to see the magnitude of the contribution that you can make as an individual to the kingdom of God. He wants us to see it as He sees it. His whole great eternal kingdom is at work today. And in contrast to that is the kingdom of Satan battling against the kingdom of God. And that's why we as the saints of God have problems and heartaches and burdens and troubles and persecutions and snares and temptations. The kingdom of Satan has declared war upon the kingdom of God. The only difference is that the kingdom in which you and I live will know no end. That kingdom is coming to an end, and the description of that end has already been written in the book of the Revelation in the last three chapters of that book. So he says that you and I belong to the kingdom of God. Now he says there is a message that relates to that kingdom, the proclamation of that kingdom. Chapter 24, back to verse 14. Listen to what he says. He says, and this gospel of the kingdom shall be preached in the whole world for a witness to all the nations, and then the end shall come. What is he saying? A proclamation is a declaration of truth here. It is an announcement. And he says, in this kingdom age in which you and I are living, we're living in the age of grace. We're living in the age of the gospel of Jesus Christ and the freedom with which God is saving men. In this age in which you and I live, in this period of the existence of the kingdom of God, he says, the proclamation of the kingdom, the message of the kingdom is this, and that is, by the grace of God, salvation is offered to all men everywhere. That's the message of the kingdom. The message of the kingdom is that Christ Jesus, sacrificial, substitutionary, all-sufficient, atoning death at Calvary, has opened the door of opportunity for every man everywhere, every woman everywhere, to be saved by the goodness and love and the mercy of God demonstrated upon that cross. So that the message that needs to be proclaimed to the world today is the message of freedom, liberty, forgiveness, redemption, reconciliation, justification, glorification, and the resurrection and the coming of the Lord Jesus Christ. All of this is a part of the proclamation of the gospel age. In those days in which John the Baptist, Jesus, and the apostles preached, they preached, repent, for the kingdom of heaven is at hand. And you and I are living in the church age which began at Pentecost. We're living in the age of grace when the gospel is transforming the hearts and lives of men. So that the message today that the world needs to hear is the message of grace. God's loving acceptance of mankind. God's willingness to forgive you of your sin. God's willingness to take you right where you are, forgive you of your sin, transform your life, renew you, and translate you into a brand new kingdom, having made you a brand new creature in Christ Jesus. That's the proclamation of the kingdom. But then there's something else interesting here, because he says in this 25th chapter, if you'll go back there for a moment, he says there's something else about this particular kingdom that you and I need to understand. He says, this king will say to those on his right, come you who are blessed of my Father, inherit the kingdom prepared for you from the foundation of the world. Listen, this kingdom was prepared before the foundation of the world. This isn't something that God just decided to do.